0: 6, all right? And you need 60 if you're talking about impeachment, all right? But there might be 4 Republicans who are worried about their political future that you might be able to convince, given the level of corruption and abuse and, frankly, actions of a traitor that they've seen out of this president. But what do you think should be the agenda going forward? And shouldn't we be talking about it now, not waiting until the election is over?
1: Yeah, I believe we should be talking about it now. Obviously, I think that there ought to be a robust effort within the Democratic Party, which is analogous, though I would pray not named after, the Project 2025 of the Heritage Foundation. And number one, and number two, unlike that project, that it be very public, that it be a public debate in which our leaders were participating, and we're nowhere there. We're not clear about the issues that we're running on right now for this election. Democrats haven't come close to having a real position on data centers because too many of them take money from that industry. Mm-hmm. And there's, again, that you, as you work up the, up from the bottom to the top, at the bottom, there's extraordinary, energy and vitality and pressure. And then the lower officials are close to the grassroots. A lot of House members are good, a lot of Democratic House members. By the time you get to the leadership, it's crickets. And so we have to do something about that. Climate change has never been an easier argument to win. The entire country is ready to see this. A substantial majority does see that it is imminent and lethal, and that, of course, that it is man-made. And we still don't run on it. We do this a lot. We bring the same biases and fears that made us avoid climate change issues under Obama and Clinton for so long, that made us for 50 years avoid defense questions and national security and foreign policy questions. We were afraid we'd be tagged as being soft on the Russians. And meanwhile, the right often ran off with these things. They took our economic populism. They took our hollow commitment to campaign finance and ethics reform and turned it into drain the swamp. They keep taking things that are part of our patrimony, the very DNA of our party, and appropriating it falsely. And we could so easily expose them and run on issues ourselves. So with that critique in mind, I'll just say a couple of things that are on my mind. One of the things that you can do if you only have the Congress, we have to think about, we don't have the presidency, we don't have the Supreme Court, but we do have the Congress. And there are certain things we can achieve doing that. And then the second thing is, when you have the Congress, what are the things that you can merely investigate and expose? Because that's also important. Two different lines of work here. And you have to make sure there's enough stuff in the first barrel of things you actually do.
0: Yes.
1: Redistricting is completely up to the Congress. If we take both houses of the Congress, the Constitution says that the manner, time, and place of elections is up to the states, unless the Congress decides to intervene, period, end of story, in which case the Congress can do whatever it wants. And the one thing it should do is make clear that it doesn't want to do anything about everything else about the running of elections, leave it all to localities and states. But we're going to do congressional redistricting. We're going to make sure that our own congressional districts are handled by bipartisan, nonpartisan commission. Do something like California. You can end this redistricting farce.
0: Yeah.
1: This partisan, power hungry, amoral, unprincipled stuff that's been going on forever, but has reached fever stage. And that's what's one that we can just do that. The second thing, by the way, is if we start to make, I think there's language that's easily identified in which you give stricter instructions as to how and when money is to be spent. Even though everything Trump has done in this area is already illegal, you could add a few words to this. And one of the things we could do is reverse the Putin-friendly, the Putin-supportive policy on Ukraine. Trump has done everything he can to help Putin acquire Ukraine without showing his hand totally. He's mostly shown it. And we could stop that. I'm seldom out for, I very few times in my life have I supported the United States spending money on armaments, But giving Ukraine support here, stopping Putin, I think would be helpful in a million different ways.
0: Okay,
1: I got 50 more, but
0: I know,
1: two.
0: But there's two. I want to toss to Aaron, because Aaron, during the break, you mentioned that you wanted to talk about the Cornell 7, but you also brought in something that I wasn't thinking about: the connection of the Cornell 7 to what AI means, as we're sort of entering this place where AI seems to encourage, enable, stroke consent. Okay, it's like a comedy. And as I was thinking about the Cornell 7, this also is interesting because people have been angry about the failure for us to get accountability to the Epstein files. So between the Epstein files, which feels like it was getting a little bit at the back of the bus, the Cornell 7 has not only revived what's going on when it comes to sort of this inability to understand what rape is, but this was rape of children. So you've got the powerful men and thousands of girls. I mean, it's just, so I think that there's an interesting timing, and the Cornell 7 actually helps to sort of elevate that story and bring a new, fresh anger to what's happening. Aaron.
2: Yeah. I mean, the connection between the two is sort of the protection of the powerful,
0: right,
2: at the expense of the vulnerable. So, you know, Arnie, one of the things that you brought up too when we started talking was this story that broke today about how one of the Cornell 7 was in charge at the fraternity of sort of safe partying, is my understanding.
0: Monitoring right. The parties, monitoring.
2: Which, you know, I think probably indicates, you know, some sort of course that he would have taken. And I think we really have to ask, because my guess, you know, my sense that even as a, you know, somebody who went to college 20 years ago, we went through substantial education around consent, and I'm sure it's ramped up following Me Too. And none of this is to say that that kind of education is useless. I think it's important to try and provide that foundation. But clearly, if we're saying it's necessary, it's not sufficient. We're seeing that in really plain terms. And the truth is that I think it's because we have to understand that the way we act in these situations is not going to be at least solely based on what we learn in a classroom. It's about how we enact relationships, how we practice them in our daily lives, the patterns that get encoded and ingrained in our learned behavior. So there has to be a question of the patterns that we're teaching young boys today that are not, where classroom learning is not enough, right? And there's plenty of things to point to in today's culture that are really concerning in the manosphere around reinforcing old gender hierarchies, pushing boys to understand masculinity through wealth and physical strength. But on top of all of that, on top of what is already a concerning status quo, we have AI enter the equation. And what people need to understand about AI, if they're not following this, is the creation of what are essentially sex bots that sort of hypercharge the way that young men might engage with pornography, that are designed to basically eradicate notions of consent, because okay, they are designed to not say no, right? They are designed to say, I will literally say yes to everything that you ask me to do. So they warp sexual understandings, they warp understandings of romantic relationships. We're doing nothing to deal with that. Now, I just want to point out, China has banned AI companion bots for people under 18. Now, I'm not sure that China is the model we want to follow here, but it's worth pointing out that they're doing something. They are looking at the status quo and saying that maybe AI, when it comes to youth, is something we should be thinking about regulating. In contrast to this country, who continues to look at the status quo and say, there's nothing we can do. We are replicating the script that we ran with social media, which was essentially an experiment that we ran on our kids. Yeah. Is anyone happy with how that turned out, other than tech billionaires who made a bunch of money exploiting the mental health of young people in this country? We need to figure out how we are going to do something about this. And while we're doing it, let's also go back and deal with social media, because we still haven't done anything about that.
0: William, you take my breath away, Aaron. I mean, I have to admit that. It's so smart.
1: And so much more needs to be done and thought through. This trope on the right, you know, that all these alienated young men, angry, alienated young men, you know, are in their basements watching porn and sending out threatening tweets because immigrants are picking fruit, you know, because liberal women became too picky. You know, they're just, and again, one of the things that listening to Aaron just now, that talking back, there's so many things we don't talk back to directly, that we just kind of avert our glance and move on. Every so often you pick up a Thomas Edsel piece, those are all helpful, I find, and there'll be a bunch of social scientists quoted. But no congressmen, you know, no senators, nobody with a podcast. And, you know, if Tom Edsel didn't call you up and put your email in the New York Times, well, that's pretty much it for you. There are lots of people who understand, you know, that we always create these mythologies around this aberrant toxic behavior. You know, Emmett Till, you know, I think of Emmett Till, but you know, tell the great fear among white Southern men that black men were going to take their women. When there weren't any black men taking any women, and the white men were raping black women left and right with absolute impunity.
0: Yes.
1: And there's just, you know, that there's such tremendous contradictions in the ideology of right-wing young men. And I just last said, and we owe it to them. They are our brothers. I don't want to see their lives wasted. Not only does their behavior threaten my ability and my hope of living in a more just and peaceful and productive society, but they're just, you know, their lives are just lost. And someone has to stand up.
0: But, you know, so Aaron, I heard you about AI and the consent and what happened with the Cornell 7, but we elected a president who said, grab them by their pussies. And then we have Pete Hegseth basically creating this image of a military, not a military, but an image of a military that's all facade. It's all physical. You look one way. You can't have facial hair. You have to have a certain body weight. It is not about a military. It's about a prop. Okay? And Bill and Aaron, I wrote a series of questions that I wanted to ask John Sununu, who's running for the U.S. Senate, because he doesn't go anywhere. He doesn't say anything. He's like hiding under a rock. Let me just read you one, because it deals with the war in Iran, but it also deals with Pete Hegseth. Listen to this. The war in Iran has driven surging energy and living costs. Currently, the price of gas has increased 45%, and U.S. savings have dropped to a four-year low. Do you, in this case, John Sununu, support Trump's decision to go to war? Are we winning? If you think we are winning, what would losing look like? While we're focused on the war, Pete Hegseth, a Fox Weekend host, was confirmed by the U.S. Senate as Secretary of Defense, now renamed by him as Secretary of War. He has forced an unprecedented purge of admirals and generals, predominantly women and blacks, has established a military mandate for testosterone screening, created a panel made up of Musk, Gingrich, and Palmer Luckey to oversee the future of war, bearing the name Project Meridian, and created a new Office of Religious Affairs at the DOD. What do you think of Hegseth's leadership? Should he remain in that position or be removed? And then I was really snarky. Ready for this, Aaron? I wrote, given that you're over 30, curious, what are your testosterone numbers? Okay? That's what I wrote. But in a lot of ways, it touches on a lot of the things that we've been talking about. Because look at this moment with Epstein and who we've elected and what Hegseth is doing and this testing for testosterone. And then on top of that, why does Pete Hegseth bring Musk in for the future of military? Because he wants to run for president. And if you have a trillionaire that you're aiding and abetting, all of a sudden that decision about the future of the military is not bizarre. It is incredibly calculating. Aaron.
2: Oh. Boy, there's a lot to break down there. So I'll say a couple of things. I mean, I think one is how we need to continue to make the connection between the ongoing Iran war and how it's hitting people's pocketbooks. And I think that, you know, we can't talk about that enough. I mean, one of the things that you sent, I think this morning, Arnie, was the idea that we should understand every gas price display in the country as a yard sign for Democrats, right? Like, that is really where we are right now. And I think that's so true. And we could spend a lot more time making that point. I'm going to say this because, and this is going a little bit away from what you were saying, Arnie, but I think it's really important.
0: No.
2: So as we make this point, and gas prices are one place that's a bit different from everywhere else, because we actually could, if we ended the Iran war, gas prices actually would eventually come down, right? And that would make people's lives more affordable. They would return to a lower price. In general, when Democrats are talking about affordability, I think we need, and this is a point I've made so many times on this show, but I'm going to say it slightly differently, so hopefully it won't sound old. If we're going to talk about affordability and our promise is that we're going to bring down prices, we are setting people up largely for failure. Because the truth is that it's really hard to bring down prices. Gas prices excluded, but it is difficult to bring down food prices, right? Even the Fed's benchmark for inflation is 2%, which means prices year over year are expected to go up 2%. So if your promise is you're going to make food cheaper next year, you're basically telling voters, I'm probably not going to be able to do this. The other issue with dealing with prices is that, let's say you want to reduce the price of eggs. The way you do that is by targeting the entirety of the supply chain. So you need to impact the CEO's pay. You need to impact the food processor's pay, grocery store pay. You're targeting the entirety of the supply chain to bring down prices. On the other hand, if you want to deal with affordability in a more targeted way, rather than dealing with prices, you can deal with wages.
0: Yes.
2: And this is what Bill was saying before in terms of what can Democrats do. Here's something that Democrats can do. Take a vote on raising the minimum wage at the federal level. Mm-hmm. I realize that President Trump probably would never sign that legislation.
0: That's fine.
2: But this is a hugely popular proposition to raise the federal minimum wage. It hasn't been raised in, what, a couple decades now, a little bit less than that. It is time to raise this minimum wage. And the beauty of it is that it's an affordability principle and proposal that's targeted. If you raise the minimum wage, you're not dealing with one part of the supply chain. You are explicitly targeting the lowest wage workers in the country and making their lives more affordable.
0: And what will they do with the money? Pay the electric bill. And what will they do with the money? You see, when the rich get more money, it never ends up showing up in any way, shape, or form, really, in the economy.
1: It's the principal reason that economic growth is always stronger under Democrats, because more of their policies take the money we're spending and put it into people with lower incomes. I think that's there are so many things that we can do that are direct. By the way, one of the great fears people have is that Trump will say yes. Okay. I really believe Trump's endorsed to raise the minimum wage about 10 times. He never meant it. He has no soul or conscience. But Republicans live in fear of minimum wage votes. They live in fear of having to vote on this.
0: Right, exactly.
1: I think Trump would sign a public option under certain circumstances, as long as we named it after him. There are a couple of major things we could do that, to the consternation of his Republican comrades, of Trump, who's been totally beaten down, totally isolated, and part of it's in disarray, confronted with obviously popular ideas that have 70% support, might want to put his name on. Who knows? You know, you just convince him it'll make his name last longer than the ballroom, and you might have him and deal with the consequences. We also, by the way, no more judges that aren't agreed on 100% by Democrats and Republicans. Yeah. Not one judge, as long as we have the Senate. And, of course, a very strict resolution ending the Iran war. When he says it'll cause us to lose, the simple answer is that happened 6 months ago.
0: Exactly. Exactly. All right. I need to let both of you go. But as we talk about the oil and gas signs, you know, the 150,000 signs around the country, I just want to remind you that major oil companies have generated tens of billions of dollars in record windfalls, with eight of the largest firms amassing $93 billion in combined profits in the second quarter alone. So not only are you paying more, they're making more. And we never talk about that other side. Yeah, that shut up. That's the other side of the equation.
1: Yeah,
0: If it is Friday, we have we're chatting with Bill Curry. He's an American lawyer and politician and a two-time Democratic nominee for the governorship of Connecticut. And he worked in the Clinton administration. I just love having Aaron Rosenthal. He's the research director at North Star Policy Action based in Minnesota. Thank you, gentlemen, very much for this conversation.
3: If you're just tuning in, this is the Best of the Attitude with Arnie Arneson.

0: I saw something that so resonated with me. In part, maybe it's because every time I see a Kalshi ad or I see a gambling ad, I want to put my fist through the TV set. So I needed something that would sort of help me explain what I see as a growing, I think, epidemic. And at the same time, is there a way for us maybe not to put the genie back into the bottle, but maybe to at least begin to do something that will prevent people from actually harming themselves and harming their families? So here was the title of the piece: Why Making Americans Bet with Cash Could Protect People from Gambling Problems. And I thought, whoa, actually, that's a really good idea. And the author of this article at theconversation.com has also just authored a book, and his name is Jay Zikorsky. He teaches at BU's Questrom School of Business. From 1995 to 2018, he held the position of research scientist at The Ohio State University, where he collected data as part of the National Longitudinal Survey on income, wealth, which is disappearing for most of us, and life experiences of thousands of Americans. My personal finance research has been widely quoted in the media and highlighted in the Wall Street Journal, USA Today, Fox News, yada, yada, yada. So you wrote this article. Again, remind my audience that after we have this conversation, they need to go out and buy your book. What's the title of your book?
1: Thank you very much. The title of the book is The Power of Cash, Why Using Paper Money is Good for You and Society.
0: I love it. I love it. All right. So let me just tell you a quick story. So I know about gambling. Why do I know about gambling? Not because I've ever bought a lottery ticket, never. Never been to Atlantic City, never been to Vegas. But I, having run for governor and having run on the whole question of education equity and the funding of public education, I became very familiar with really the only thing that we actually do to contribute to public education. And it is called the lottery. And it turns out, Jay, that we were the first state in the nation to legalize gambling. But our excuse was, oh, but we in 1984 are going to create a lottery that is going to supplement our aid to public education. Well, in the end, it never really did. It's now 2026. New Hampshire ranks 50th in state aid to education. And if you tripled our state aid, we'd still be 50th. But here's the story I want to tell. So this is many, many years ago, so I don't know exactly what the number is, but I'll use the numbers for 2026. But this was happened about on the 30th anniversary of the lottery. And I had just lost my race for governor, and I was invited into a fourth grade class. All right? Now, understand, it's the 30th anniversary of the lottery. So I asked the fourth graders, how do we fund public education? And they all raised their hand, and they said, the lottery. And I went, the lottery, really? I went, I said, how do you know that? Oh, we've been watching the ads on television. And the ads on television were celebrating how much money the lottery had given. And it sounded like a lot of money. Maybe back then it might have been $1 billion or whatever it was. But I'm going to use the 2025 numbers because I don't remember the 30 year. So I'm going, huh. So I said to them, well, let's do some math, okay? So I went to the blackboard, and I'm going to use the number for, we're now in the 62nd year of the lottery. I'm like, all right, so the lottery was started in 1984, I would have told them. And I would have said, it's been 62 years. And the lottery in 62 years has contributed a whopping $3 billion to public education. And all the kids went, wow. And I went, you think so? I said, you know how much we spent this year, just 1 year, on public education? Not 62 years, just 1 year. I said, in 1 year, we spent $4 billion. And the kids went, what? I said, so in 62 years, they contributed $3 billion, but in 1 year, we spent $4 billion. All right, what about the other 61 years? And this is my favorite part of the story, Jay. A little boy in the back of the room suddenly says, they lied. And I went, yep, they lied. All right? So I wasn't indoctrination. It was a math problem. Okay? We did the math on the board. I went back to ABA. I did all of this. But I wanted them to see that they were being seduced into believing that if they bought a lottery ticket, they were actually helping public education, which was kind of a joke, all right? But the reason was that what was being marketed and being told to them was that you should gamble because gambling was good for you because it was a way for you to buy the textbook. But it was never true. And yet we've been doing it since 1984. So now that I've gotten that off my chest, off my chest. Tell us a little bit.
1: Anything else
0: you
1: want to say?
0: No. So tell us about what's happening to gambling in America, because you look at what's going on with casinos and sport betting, and you don't even include, for example, what they call prediction markets, which is basically a polite way of saying gambling, but they don't want to use the term because then they would have to be maybe perhaps regulated. So explain to America what's been going on in this country and why we should be very concerned about it. And maybe we can't stop gambling, but there may be a way for us to reduce the sort of addictive qualities and maybe save some lives as a result. So thank you so much for writing this.
1: Oh, great. Let me just hit the punchline because not everyone wants to listen to all kind of details and numbers from a professor.
0: Okay.
1: If you wanted to gamble, say, 50 or 100 years ago, how'd you do it? You walked up to somebody with some cash and you put a bet down. There was legal gambling 50 and 100 years ago, for example, going to the horse track. If you wanted to bet on a horse, you need to pull some cash out of your wallet, put it down. Today, if you go to a place like Las Vegas, go to Atlantic City, and you want to sit down at a blackjack table, you want to sit down at the craps table, you need to pull out some cash and buy some chips. By pulling out cash, you are A, on a fixed budget. When you're out of cash, you're done gambling.
0: Right.
1: And B, you actually see for at least a moment, or people around you, maybe your spouse, maybe your kids, if they happen to go with you, they see how much you're physically pulling out of your wallet or your purse. So there's a little bit of regret when you start pulling, say, a $100 bill out of your wallet and putting it down on a table, or when you're doing something. Right now I'm talking to you from Massachusetts, and Massachusetts, up until just recently, if I wanted to play the lottery that you were talking about, whether I'm funding schools or not, in order to buy a lottery ticket, I had to go to a local convenience store or a local liquor store and actually put cash down on the counter to buy that lottery ticket. Nowadays, Massachusetts have gone online. The problem is that all those things were friction experiences. They added some type of, friction. You had to have cash on you. When you ran out of cash, you couldn't keep gambling. And gambling establishments, wherever they are, don't like friction. They want to make this a frictionless experience. They want you to sit there on your couch watching a basketball game and go, hey, I think I know what's going to happen next. Bet, bet, bet, bet. By making it a frictionless experience, it becomes very easy to get in over your head. And the gambling industry talks about something called responsible gaming. And to me, a simple way of putting responsibility back into the responsible gaming slogan is by forcing people to bet with cash. Because when you're done with the money and you have in your hand, you need to go get some more. That gives you an opportunity to stop and think about what you're doing.
0: So having been a young legislator and listening to you, it's not only the gambling establishments that wanted frictionless. It's actually now government entities, because they also are getting a cut of the cash. Okay? And so this is a way for them, and this is why we started the lottery in New Hampshire. We don't tax people, okay? This is live free of taxes or die New Hampshire. We don't have an income tax. We don't have a sales tax. Now we don't have an interest and dividends tax. The only thing we do is we tax your house, and people now can't afford even to live. There was an article in the New York Times just yesterday about how the cost of living in these 10 locations, of which one was New Hampshire, makes it almost impossible to find a place to rent because everything is so out of sight. And what is frightening to me is that therefore government actually becomes, it aids and abets the gambling industry, because both of them have their hand in your pocket, and they don't want it to be called gambling in the way with prediction markets, for example. They don't want to be labeled gambling, but they are. And the way that the government doesn't want to tax you, but it is, because they're taxing stupidity, which is what they're doing with gambling. And I am wondering, because you live in Massachusetts, and you said up until just a short while ago, and I just heard the ad, you can now buy lottery tickets online. I'm watching the ads, okay? The government is now telling you, you should gamble, and you should gamble online. When they were making...
1: Let me explain why.
0: Okay, tell me why. Please, I would love it.
1: Governments need revenue to fund their activities.
0: I know.
1: Right? In the past, say 50 and 100 years ago, there was a lot of revenue that came in from cigarette taxes, from alcohol taxes, and we'll talk about for the last 30 or 40 years, from lottery. Okay. However, people are smoking much less. So the amount governments have gotten from cigarette taxes has plummeted. If you look at young people nowadays, they don't drink very much. The amount of alcohol people are consuming has plummeted. And lotteries, well, they've kind of trailed off. People still play the lottery, but it's not a growth industry like it was back in the 1990s and early 2000s,
0: gotcha,
1: where the amount's being spent on lotteries. So governments are sort of looking around going, where can we find more revenue without raising income taxes or property taxes?
0: Right.
1: And a simple way is jumping on the gambling bandwagon.
0: Oh, God. And yet, look what they're – I mean, I would give speeches, and my speeches would be, how do we raise revenue in New Hampshire? I would say – booze, bets, and butts. Okay, the three B's. Booze, bets, and butts. That was my speech. Okay, Jay. So I am so there. I am so there. And you're absolutely right. The wine industry is hysterical because people aren't drinking as much wine. They're also not producing as much wine because of the climate crisis. People aren't smoking as much, maybe in part because they're smoking dope and they're not smoking cigarettes. And depending on what we're doing in the way of collecting that, that's another reason why we're going to be looking at that. And now you're talking about the bets, but now the bets have competition. Kalshi's competition for the online lottery. Look at your competition. So instead of recognizing that there may be a problem with what Kalshi is doing, they're now trying to compete with Kalshi. And the way they compete with Kalshi is by going online about the frictionless way of betting. So even as government needs the revenue, I get it, Jay. Look what they're producing in the way of incredible social and economic costs. Because I can't imagine the number of people that now are gambling addicted. And they're not just gambling addicted because of the online lottery, but now they're gambling addicted because Kalshi lets you bet on everything and anything. And it also makes me concerned because, as you point out in your article, you can bet on sports. You can bet on a war. You can bet. Look what it does to people's behavior. It not only means that they're placing bets, they can manipulate outcomes.
1: Mm-hmm. And not only that, you can make bets on speeches, for example. I am not famous, but when I speak a lot about cash. And some of my students joke, you know, like, how often will I mention the word cash in a particular speech? And on Kalshi, you can actually bet on certain things like that. Will Professor Zagorski mention the word paper money or cash more than, say, 20 times in an hour? And you can put these kind of bets down. Nobody's going to bet on my particular thing, but say the State of the Union address when the president gets up. How often will the president mention something? You can make those kind of bets too.
0: So I'm scared because I feel like everything is out of control. Everything is out of control. And I kind of know what was a precursor to Kalshi. Do you remember, I think it was in Iowa, where they would have a prediction market for politics, mm-hmm. that they would actually be able to say that they knew who was going to win, not based on polling, okay, not based on polling per se, but based on what they sort of created, which was a prediction market. And what I think is so scary about what these prediction markets have done is that they've used what Iowa started, you know, which was this experiment for politics, and now they're saying that we're really not gambling. We're helping you make a better assessment of what the future is. It'll help you that this is really an educational tool. It is not a betting tool. How do I deal with that, Jay?
1: Well, as you said in the beginning of your little talk about this, marketing and truth are not always completely aligned. But one of the reasons that I wrote this book, The Power of Cash, and there I said the word cash again, and why using paper money is good for you in society, is that there's many reasons why using paper money lets you regain control of your life. And it's not just in the betting example. There's a number of people I know who sort of are kind of out of control on their online shopping. You know, you go to their house and there's always four or five boxes from, say, Amazon and other outlets like Walmart just piling up. And I'm like, wow, you sort of get a lot. And they're like, yeah. And sometimes we order things, we forget we order them, and then a couple of weeks later we order them again. So by using paper money, you can get control of your budget, you can get control of your spending, you can kind of get a little bit control of your gambling, and lots of other things. So I am not an advocate for paper money because I'm a dinosaur. I'm an advocate really because using paper money puts a little bit of friction in your life. and a little bit of friction in your life, contrary to the marketing messages coming out of, say, Silicon Valley and other places, a little friction is actually good for you.
0: People, I know places now that don't accept money. All right? So we're in a place where there's this tension, and we're not just talking about gambling, but they where's your credit card? Okay? Mm-hmm. You can't stay at this hotel. I could stay at a hotel, and I could hand them $250 over what I'm paying, but they will not accept that. They want my credit card. Mm-hmm. So think about everything that is an impediment to what you just said, because everywhere you turn, people are looking at cash and they're aghast. I mean, and I will be honest with you. So I'm like a landlord. I live with six people. Okay. And just call me a dorm mother. But I have two guys that live at my house that are always paying in cash. I mean, we're talking about $1,000 in cash. I hate it. Okay. I go to the bank. It's a wad. Do I count it? Of course I don't. I have the bank count it. And I hate it because the paper check is so much easier, you know? And people keep saying, why don't you do it online? You know, why don't you just have them like fun? And I keep thinking that what's going on here, part of the reason why I would rather see someone hand me a check is that I know it's there. The other reason I like them to hand me a check is they tell me about their life as they hand me the check, or they explain why they're 5 days late, or they do whatever. And I just feel like you're absolutely right. But everything around us is suggesting that we are dinosaurs, because the concept of money, which is that friction that we so need, not want, but need, is actually slowly being taken away, because the friction means billionaires don't get as rich so fast.
1: Well, let me give you another reason, and let's not talk about billionaires, but let's talk about sort of the bottom of the income distribution.
0: Okay.
1: Since many of your listeners might be interested in this. For you to have a credit card, you have to be given approval by a bank.
0: Yeah.
1: Right? If your bank doesn't give you approval, you don't get a credit card. More importantly, we'll talk about the very poorest of the poor, say homeless people. They can't even get bank accounts because banks today in the United States have Know Your Customer rules. They're called KYC. And you need an address, a permanent address, right, where, you know, the bank's going to send you something. And if you don't get that piece of paper back to them, then, sorry, you don't have an address. You need a photo ID and you need a tax ID number. Without those three things, you're not even going to get a bank account. So you're going to be forced to use cash. For those people who are a little bit higher up in the income spectrum, they can get bank accounts. Maybe they get a check to deposit, those kind of things. But they might not be able to afford the fees. So they're not going to get credit cards. So what we're doing is we're sort of splitting the economy into those people who banks want to deal with and who can make money off of, and those people who can't. And then when you walk into a store which says, no cash accepted.
0: Yes.
1: What is that store really saying in simple words? When you see a sign on the store that says, no cash accepted, it says, poor people, stay out. Now, I don't know about you, but to me, when I see that sign, I walk up to the manager. I'm like, why are you discriminating against poor people? Do you discriminate against, you know, people based on their race, their gender, their sex? The manager's like, absolutely not. And I'm like, then why are you discriminating based on income? And they're like, oh, blah, blah, blah, blah. We're trying to reduce theft. And I'm like, okay, but the world has existed for hundreds of years using paper money and not been that concerned about theft. Why in the last 6 months? And then most of them really admit it's just a way of reducing their costs.
0: You know, so write that piece of the conversation, what you just told me. Okay,
1: well,
0: so
1: I wrote the whole piece. I wrote the whole piece in this book.
0: But that's absolutely right. That's absolutely right. It looks generic. It doesn't look discriminatory. It doesn't say don't be poor. Okay? It doesn't say any of those things. But ultimately, what the result, the outcome, is to say that those individuals can't come in because they don't have the requisite credit card that will let them buy the things that are essential to their lives. And as I'm listening to you, I'm wondering, how do we make that illegal?
1: So it's very simple way. It's a very simple thing. Okay?
0: Okay.
1: Every one of your listeners, all you have to do is one thing. And what's that one thing?
0: One thing.
1: Use cash at least once a week. All right? By using cash at least once a week, you are telling merchants that cash is important in society. And you might be like, wait, I'm not getting my 2% back on my credit card. Oh man, I'm giving up something. Okay, you're not going to get your 2% back, but there's going to be two things that are going to happen instead. Number one, you're going to be helping poor people still access that supermarket, still access that convenience store, still access that dry cleaner or whatever. And the second thing is a lot of people are like, wow, I'm getting 2% back on my credit card. And I'm like, well, what's really happening is the merchant on average is being charged about 3% by the banking system, and they're raising their prices by 3%, and you're getting 2% back. So actually you're 1% worse off.
0: Right.
1: So
0: right.
1: By using cash, you're lowering the cost for the merchants. And what we found in studies is that when merchants have lower costs, they pass those lower costs on to many consumers. Not all merchants, but many do. So by lowering their costs. Now, let me be very clear to your listeners.
0: All right. I'll be good.
1: Has costs.
0: Okay. What are cash costs?
1: Oh, you have to go to the bank. You have to count it, right? That takes time from the manager. You know, the manager has to show up at the bank and get some cash every couple of days, get some coins, these kind of things.
0: Right.
1: Cash has costs.
0: Right.
1: The problem is that cash costs are lower than, for example, credit card or buy now, pay later costs.
0: And again, so I keep thinking about what you just told me about the state of Massachusetts by going to the online lottery and celebrating that. And who must be also hurt by that is that you used to go to Cumberland Farms.
1: Mm-hmm.
0: Right? And you didn't just go to Cumberland Farms to buy a lottery ticket. You probably picked up a cup of coffee. You may have picked up a sandwich. And so by doing this, it might have made it easier for the state to get more cash. But what you've done is you've harmed all those local businesses that you convinced to, you know, sell those tickets and do that. Because it was kind of like it was their loss leader. You know, you would come in, you'd buy a ticket, but 99% of the time, you never just bought a ticket. You did some other activity. So in a bizarre way.
1: Ice cream cone. 7-Eleven.
0: Ice cream cone.
1: Oh man, they put the freezer right by the front door. I'd walk in to buy a lottery ticket. I only buy lottery tickets when it sort of hits like 750 million or above. I don't spend a lot, but it's like, okay, I'm here for my ice cream cone and I'll buy one.
0: So Jay, was there pushback when they decided to go online? Did Jay testify about the power of cash? Did Jay testify about the need for friction? I'm sure a lot of the small grocers and whatever, the 7-Elevens, whatever, I'm sure they testified. But in some ways, you needed to be there too. And the reason why Jay needed to be there too is that you step back and say, this isn't about my business. This is about the consequences of not requiring people to be aware of the fact that this is about your bank account. This is about affordability. This is about placing limits on what you're able to do, because if you don't see it, you may not feel it. But when you do feel it, it's because they've taken your house away. When you do feel it, it's when they repossess your car. And I think that states have an obligation to exercise a fiduciary relationship to their constituents. And by going online, who did they really help and who did they hurt? And after listening to you, Jay, I think I want people to repeal that. I want someone to put in a repeal bill and invite you to come to testify, because I think it's important that people understand that at this moment we need control. And what cash does is it gives us back a sense of control.
1: It does. It gives us back a sense of control. And more importantly, in local neighborhoods, it boosts employment, all right? You know, if you walk into a store and it's self-serve everything, including paying, they don't really need very many employees.
0: Yeah.
1: One of the things that we saw with the betting boom is that the Census Bureau in the United States actually tracks the number of people who work in places like lotteries, casinos, and online sports betting and all these kind of things. And we've seen an enormous explosion in gambling, And the entire industry since the nadir of COVID 2020 has only added 15,000 workers. So gambling is now everywhere, and we got a grand total of 15,000 more workers out of it.
0: Oh, God.
1: Everyone, 15,000 workers out of
0: nothing.
1: 340 million people in this country.
0: It's a joke. Exactly. It's like where I began with tell you the story of the lottery and my fourth graders. Everyone, please, please, please get his book, Read his article at The Conversation. It's entitled, Why Making Americans Bet with Cash Could Protect People from Gambling Problems. Jay Zagorski, thank you so much for joining us. And you planted so many seeds with me, I can't even tell you. But I'm going to start talking to folks about not only using cash once a week, but maybe looking at way the government can be more of a fiduciary than thinking they're getting easy cash, because they're hurting so many of us. Thank you so much for joining me. Thanks to segment producers Dave Scott and Stephanie Collins. And remember to tune into this station next week for more Best of the Attitude.

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1: Dying seems less sad than having lived too little. Gloria Steinem.

0: 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I'm Ian Masters, and today we'll look into a number of stories and issues in the news. We'll begin with a to-do list for the Democrats, assuming they will take over the House and Senate, which prioritizes not the impeachment of Trump, but the kakistocracy of a cabinet, starting with the thug in charge of an army of untrained thugs, Mark Wayne Mullen, along with Hegseth Blanch, RFK Jr., Vought, Rollins, Patel, Carr, Burnham, Lutnick, and Pulte. Joining us is Norman Ornstein, a contributing editor for The Atlantic and an emeritus scholar at the American Enterprise Institute for Public Policy Research. He is the author of numerous books, including the New York Times bestseller, It's Even Worse Than It Looks, How the American Constitutional System Collided with the New Politics of Extremism, co-authored with Thomas Mann, now out in an updated version, It's Even Worse Than It Was. He's the co-author of One Nation After Trump, A Guide for the Perplexed, the Disillusioned, the Desperate, and the Not Yet Deported. And he has an article at the New Republic we will discuss, The Long and Extremely Urgent To-Do List If Democrats Take the House. Then we'll examine Hegseth's obscene focus on lethality, now extended to live streaming the public execution of a jihadi whose martyrdom will inspire other jihadists to kill American soldiers. Joining us to discuss the bluster from the Pentagon's small man with a big job bent on inflicting maximum destruction as opposed to achieving strategic objectives is Suzanne Snyder, Executive Director and Core Faculty at the Brooklyn Institute for Social Research. She specializes in political theory and history of the modern Middle East and is the author of The Apocalypse and the End of History, Modern Jihad and the Crisis of Liberalism. Currently a visiting fellow at Kellogg College at Oxford University, her writing about contemporary politics, religion, and violence has appeared in the New York Review of Books, The New Republic, Mother Jones, The Washington Post, Foreign Policy, N+1, and Jewish Currents, among other outlets. Then finally, we'll try to understand why leading California Democrats caved to Larry and David Ellison's blackmail, scuttling the antitrust suit that would have prevented a Trump-friendly right-wing oligarch backed by Saudi money from buying up Hollywood along with CBS and CNN. Joining us is Harold Meyerson, one of the nation's best-known progressive columnists and editor-at-large at The American Prospect. He's also been a Washington Post columnist and executive editor of the LA Weekly and has written for a number of prominent magazines and newspapers. We will discuss his latest article at The American Prospect, The Democrats Who Let Trump's Oligarchs Buy Hollywood. The Ellisons enlisted a host of Democratic notables to undercut the proposed merger's opponents. And joining us now is Norman Ornstein, a contributing editor for The Atlantic and an emeritus scholar at the American Enterprise Institute for Public Policy Research. And he has an article of The New Republic, The Long and Extremely Urgent To-Do List If Democrats Take the House. Welcome to Background Briefing, Norman Ornstein.
1: It's always a pleasure to be with you, Ian.
0: Well, thanks for joining us, Norman. Of course, the latest book that I just mentioned, The Not Yet Deported. Nowadays, it's so bad that you're likely to get shot before you get deported. I mean, what happened in New York is so appalling.

0: And Mark Wayne Mullen goes on national TV and says we're trying to protect neighborhoods and keep them safe. Well, how does he keep a neighborhood safe when some ICE thug fires 7 shots into a car in a crowded street with a 5-year-old child inside? I despair at what's happening. I take it that this could well be an important election issue.
1: I despair and I'm angry at the same time. What we know as well, Ian, is that the guy who shot 7 times with a high-power rifle, wearing a construction vest, in other words, trying to disguise himself as anything but an ICE agent, has a, shall we say, checkered history of violence in other places, including in Minneapolis. And it's a measure of where we are that the people they're recruiting into ICE and the Border Patrol without any checks on their pasts include a group of violent criminals who now have utter immunity. And as I watched Mark Wayne Mullen at the press conference, Mark Wayne Mullen, who was a contender when he was in the Senate for dumbest member of the Senate, but has proven to be just purely evil, it became clear to me that there is no action that any of these sadistic, sociopathic, or psychopathic thugs that they've recruited into ICE, no action that they could take that would result in a Mark Wayne Mullen saying, this is bad, this is wrong, we're going to punish these people. There are no checks and balances, and we have this phenomenon of qualified immunity where it becomes extremely difficult to hold any of them accountable, except for when we get local and state officials who have the guts to do so and are able to overcome what is a set of obstacles put in place by the Trump administration to get the firm evidence that they've pulled together. That includes for the murders in Minneapolis and elsewhere. And I can't end this without talking about the architect of all of this, the real president of the United States, it appears, on domestic policy, Stephen Miller, who is, after the election, increasing the quotas of migrants to be seized, put in concentration camps, ultimately deported, you know, going up by a third. And these ICE people get rewarded for meeting their quotas. So they'll pick anybody up off the streets. And we already know, although Mark Wayne Mullen said not a single citizen has been picked up, ProPublica has reported at least 500 of them. They pick them up. They arrest them. That presumably makes the quota. They beat them up. They often toss them in these hell holes. Ultimately, they may be released. We know of at least one citizen who had papers on him that they refused to look at, who was deported to Mexico for over 3 months. And they meet their quotas and they get more money. They're paying them obscene sums with no vetting whatsoever. This is a nightmare that is only a small part of the overall nightmare that we're facing with this president.
0: And the NYPD came to the rescue. What happened was after they shot this man with a five-year-old son in the car and fired 7 shots from a high-powered rifle, they just left him there like a piece of garbage on the street, bleeding out. And the NYPD came, grabbed him, and put him in an ambulance and saved his life. I mean, it's disgusting. But obviously, I want to talk to you about your New Republic article, the long and extremely urgent to-do list if Democrats take the House. And you offer up 6 suggestions here. One is for the legislature to legislate. What a concept.
1: Yeah.
0: Number 2. The power of the purse, reconciliation, use it. Number 3, investigations and oversight. Number 4, use the bully pulpit. Number 5, enact advice and consent, particularly when it comes to confirmations. And number 6, impeachment. So, Norm, is that to say that impeachment is the lowest priority in your mind?
1: No, not at all, Ian. I'm just listing priorities, and priorities in the order of which Congress tends to do things, at least a bit. I should note that the headline that the New Republic gave is a little bit misleading because it's not just the House, as the advice and consent process would suggest. It's also the Senate. And in many ways, the Senate is more crucial because of that power that it has to vet judges nominated by a president and cabinet and sub-cabinet and other top administrative officials in the executive branch, a vetting which has been almost entirely absent from the Republican Senate. And if we want to avoid having more judges like Sam Alito and Clarence Thomas, or justices, or having new justices like Aileen Cannon or Nomi Rao, we need a Democratic Senate in there. But I should also note that when I talked about impeachments, Ian, I was not talking about impeaching Donald Trump, which I think, despite it being richly well-deserved for the third time, is a fool's errand right now. It would be a distraction. What I want and what I've wanted Democrats in the House in the minority to do for at least the last year plus is to impeach or put in impeachment resolutions for cabinet members who have betrayed their oaths and committed horrific acts, whether it is Pete Hegseth, who is selling out American national security and is a full-on racist, now, you know, ready to do a firing squad scream, taking us back to the era of lynchings, or an RFK Jr. who has blown up our public health apparatus and our vital research into things like children's brain cancer or Alzheimer's, or the Secretary of Agriculture, Rollins, who has blown up our food safety, which is why we're getting outbreaks of listeria, E. coli, and other horrible ailments, or Sean Duffy, who is undermining airline and railroad and other transportation security. The list goes on. But the reality is, and this gets to the bully pulpit as well, Ian, most Americans are simply unaware of the outrages of this administration. And a part of the reason is that the Trump administration has learned from what Steve Bannon told Trump in 2015 before he was first elected. Flood the zone with scandals and outrages. The media can't handle it. They'll all wash over and be viewed as trivial or completely unnoticed, and you can get away with literally murder. And I want to give you one example of that right now. We now know that Kimberly Guilfoyle, I'm sure that on the campaign trail or wherever, Gavin Newsom is going to try to avoid every time he can answering to why he married her in the first place, his first wife. But Kimberly Guilfoyle now is the ambassador to a very important country, Greece. As we have evidence that Kimberly Guilfoyle went to Romania and has actively been trying to sell out the governments of Romania and Greece. But even more than that, we've just gotten information of a bald-faced corruption that is hard to imagine, which is that she tried to convince a MAGA donor to give her $100,000 under the table to erase her credit card debt in return for getting favors from the Trump administration. And in the end, whether he did it or not, he now says he didn't, but that she's completely corrupt. Somebody else must have, but her required disclosure forms did not list any credit card debt or payments made to her. Now, this is a story that my guess is even most of the listeners to you, who are as highly informed as anybody, haven't paid much attention to. It lasted for a day, if that. Now it's been completely overtaken by Trump stealing from the Affordable Care Act revenues to give $90 to a bunch of people and tell them how awful the Affordable Care Act was, which is going to reduce their coverage and ability to deal with it. And now going completely against the law and the Russian sanctions bill he just signed after Lindsey Graham died is moving to get oil, diesel fuel from Russia, even as his corrupt negotiators, his son-in-law Jared Kushner and Steve Witkoff, told the Ukrainians that if they didn't stop bombing or attacking the oil refineries in Russia, we would stop giving them intelligence, which has enabled them in part to help to thwart the attacks on civilians. Trump calls Vladimir Putin wishes him a happy birthday, says how wonderful he is, never once says stop aiming at civilians and children. All of those things, we need a Democratic Congress to pound away at them on a regular basis and to hold these corrupt officials accountable. Even if you don't remove them from office, you can use that bully pulpit and use the impeachment process to alert Americans to what these horrors are doing and who is doing them, and maybe force a few Republicans, if there's a narrow margin there, to go along or to admit that they're basically endorsing these criminal acts.
0: Well, the rewarding Putin for destroying the country next door. He can't conquer Ukraine, but he sure as hell can destroy it. And he's doing that at the end, of course, targeting civilians, which is just unbelievably unconscionable. Of course, he's already a wanted war criminal. But this, at the expense of what Zelensky, I mean, Russia's about to enact a huge offensive. Trump is actively trying to help Putin win a losing war, right? I mean, that's the only way to look at it.
1: And what he and his negotiators are demanding, Trump, Witkoff, and Kushner, is not just that Ukraine give up the territory that Russia has managed to get, which they're now beginning to lose back a little bit, but give up territory Russia has coveted but has failed to get. If Donald Trump is not a Russian asset, if Jared Kushner and Steve Witkoff are not Russian assets, if they're merely Russian tools, they're certainly behaving as if they are Russian assets. And it is absolutely outrageous. And let us note that, you know, we're getting absolutely no pushback, even from people like the Treasury Secretary, Bessent, who in his confirmation hearings pledged that he would do everything he could to protect Ukraine and go after Russia, and now has just gone along with the illegal act of removing the sanctions so that we can get their diesel fuel, which I suspect is not going to come. It's another election ploy by Trump to reassure people that the skyrocketing diesel prices are going to come down,
0: right, which
1: they aren't.
0: No, of course, it's just another reality TV stunt. This is government by stunt. Do you think that in the last couple of minutes, Norm, do you think the people are figuring this out, though, even those that voted for him? I mean, when you talk about Kimberly Guilfoyle and her corruption, it's obviously trickle-down corruption. You know, he's got a kakistocracy of a cabinet, and you only mentioned a few that should be impeached, along with Hegseth, Blanche, RFK Jr., Rusfout, Rollins, Patel, Carr, Burnham, Lutnick, and Pulte. Little wonder, right, that they're all, look at Corey Lewandowski and others. I mean, who knows how much they've stolen. It's sort of steal big and steal little, isn't it?
1: It is a kleptocracy, a kakistocracy, which means government by the worst and most incompetent among us. Kleptocracy, meaning they're corrupt and are stealing. And it's also in a nihilocracy. They're nihilists. They've blown up programs. They're blowing up the national parks. They're blowing up endangered species. They're blowing up the healthcare system. And they have nothing to replace it, and they do not care. And if we don't, you know, it is absolutely critical for the future of this country, for our own well-being, for democracy, for the world, that we have checks and balances applied by a Democratic Congress. They're not going to have all the power, and we have a Supreme Court that has lost its capacity to, you know, be a useful force to block executive overreach. In fact, they basically unleashed Donald Trump. We need that Democratic House and Senate to be able to do it, but we also need them to change their normal ways of behavior. And that means changing their rules, changing the way they do hearings, changing and building much more discipline into the way they communicate. So it's not just a bunch of individuals screaming on their own out there, but you have core messages pounded away at week by week, different message every week, to notify Americans who are not paying attention because they're living their daily lives what is going on and who's responsible.
0: Well, just in closing, what you just told us about the destruction that's going on, which is just unbelievable. no foreign enemy could do as much damage to this country as Trump is doing. And it gets you back to the questions about his allegiance to Putin, doesn't it? Whether or not he's owned by him, whether he's an asset, whether he's a useful idiot. I mean, Putin, this is Putin's wildest dream. Putin comes out of the mindset of the KGB, Glavny Protivnik, the main enemy. That's his entire focus. He's incapable of helping Russia. He's done nothing but destroy Russia. But he's very good at screwing with us. And it looks like he's found somebody to do more damage than he could do in his wildest dreams.
1: There's no doubt about that. And, you know, I'm old enough to remember the original both novel and movie, The Manchurian Candidate, a chilling movie about somebody who was brainwashed by North Korea coming in and become president and act on their behalf. It was a horror story back then. Now we have a Siberian candidate who's actually gotten into the Oval Office and is surrounded by loyalists to him who will do Russia's bidding as well. It's chilling.
0: Well, Norm Ornstein, I thank you very much for joining us here today.
1: Thank you, Ian. Have a nice day.
0: You too, in spite of everything. Yeah. Again, I've been speaking with Norman Ornstein, who's the contributing editor for The Atlantic, emeritus scholar at the American Enterprise Institute for Public Policy Research, and the author of numerous books, including the New York Times bestseller, It's Even Worse Than It Looks, How the American Constitutional System Collided with the New Politics of Extremism, co-authored with Thomas Mann, now in an updated version, It's Even Worse Than It Was. He's the co-author of One Nation After Trump, A Guide for the Perplexed, the Disillusioned, the Desperate, and the Not Yet Deported. And he has an article, The New Republic, The Long and Extremely Urgent To-Do List If Democrats Take the House, and of course we should add the Senate as well. We're going to take a brief station break and back examining Hegseth's obscene focus on lethality, now extended to live streaming the public execution of a jihadi whose martyrdom will inspire other jihadists to kill American soldiers.

0: Welcome back. I'm Ian Masters, and this is Background Briefing, available 24-7 at backgroundbriefing.org. And joining us now is Suzanne Snyder, who's Executive Director and Core Faculty at the Brooklyn Institute for Social Research, specializing in political theory and history of the modern Middle East. She's the author of The Apocalypse and the End of History, Modern Jihad and the Crisis of Liberation. Currently a visiting fellow at Kellogg College at Oxford University. Her writing about contemporary politics, religion, and violence has appeared in the New York Review of Books, The New Republic, Mother Jones, The Washington Post, Foreign Policy, N Plus One, and Jewish Currents, among other outlets. Welcome to Background Briefing, Suzanne Snyder.
1: Thank you so much for having me.
0: Well, thanks for joining us. And what do you make of Hegseth's dragging the United States into the Middle Ages, given that the only countries that conduct public executions are Iran and the Taliban's Afghanistan, and of course Saudi Arabia beheads people. I'm not entirely sure how public that is. But I find it very ironic to think that the Pentagon's at war with Iran and they're borrowing this medieval practice from the Iranians, along with the fact that the person that's about will be or supposed to be shot by a firing squad, I think sometime in December.
1: December 3rd.
0: Essentially, he is a jihadi and you're martyring him. So you're just, all you're doing is giving more oxygen to the jihadists. So I know this guy's a complete disgrace and he's out of his depth, but he's truly stupid, isn't he?
1: I mean, it's interesting because, yes, on the one hand, we associate this form of conduct with medieval barbarism. But there is actually kind of, you know, getting back to something I've written about quite a lot, when particularly my book about ISIS, there is a very modern spin to all of this that is quite different even than a public execution of centuries past, because this is, it's not just that this is going to be a public execution, a sort of spectacle of the sort that, yes, used to happen in, you know, Europe up until, say, the, you know, 17th, 18th centuries, but that it's going to be live streamed. And this is really, I think, quite important for getting at the way this administration thinks about, you know, about politics as a media event, essentially. You know, I think you can connect this productively to the way that they've waged the war in Iran without a plan, without any sort of material success, but lots and lots of videos, you know, cut from Top Gun, whatever, you know, action movie you want to have. It is just kind of politics as entertainment, violence as spectacle, where the boundaries between what is real and what is the movie script, you know, are purposefully blurred. And I don't think that that's surprising, given that this is an administration led by a reality TV star on the one hand, and that this is Hegseth's only real, you know, kind of only real career on the other is being a Fox News commentator. So, you know, it is certainly kind of barbaric. Is it medieval? I'm not sure. I think it's a very particularly modern or hypermodern form of barbarism, because it is, at the end of the day, not just kind of trying to play with this concept of spectacle, but using all of the latest technology in order to put it out there, in order to kind of generate this audience, right? Public executions used to be mostly confined to the people in the public square who could see them. This is actually kind of something radically different that has much more in common with the kind of ISIS execution videos than it does the kind of even the public executions that, say, the Saudi Arabian government undertakes.
0: But in contrast to Hegseth trying to put out as much of videos of the violence up from the most powerful military in the world, conversely, of course, he's covering up all of the incredible destruction and retaliation the Iranians have done to the main naval base in Bahrain and the air bases in Saudi Arabia and in Jordan, where people are being killed. And Senator Murphy, the Connecticut Democrat, he just was in that neighborhood, and Hegseth prevented him from going to the big naval base that was apparently destroyed, put out of business in Bahrain. So there's the contrast, isn't there?
1: Yeah, no, absolutely. And that this sort of politics of spectacle again, it is a, it's to compensate for something, right? Like the, it is to compensate for the fact that the war is not being won in material terms. In the same way that this kind of focus on cruelty and violence as almost what it means to be an American or what it means to be a political subject or a citizen is meant to compensate for the fact that your gas prices are higher, your groceries are more expensive, you still don't have healthcare, right? That, like, there are all sorts of actual material crises which this administration is structurally incapable of addressing. And what they offer to the American people instead is this steady drip of cruelty and violence and spectacle. And, you know, part of me thinks that, you know, there are people for whom this is appealing, but I think that it is actually, you know, to the kind of popular credit of Americans, not broadly appealing, and that they've perhaps been surprised at how much pushback there has been about this, you know, against this proposal, even from, you know, kind of rank and file Republican senators who otherwise would be very unlikely to break with the administration on anything. I would not be surprised if Trump kind of decides to nix this plan within the next week or two, kind of just being able to sense the way that the wind is blowing.
0: Well, it would be great if Trump nixed Hegseth altogether. Not likely, because they had to pull out all the stops. I seem to recall that didn't Vance have to cast a deciding vote? I mean, it was so obvious that Hegseth was woefully unqualified.
1: Yeah,
0: but
1: Vance even has said that, like, he would not attend such a thing, right? He would not attend it. He would not watch it. So you see these kind of signals going out that, like, you know, is this really what the American people want? But again, I think they're like people like Hegseth. They're so, I mean, their brains are seriously warped by, you know, probably a combination of medication, and, like, bad movies and being too far down the algorithm, that they don't necessarily have a sense that, like, outside of a very small part of, like, the Twitter's, you know, online right, like, this sort of thing is not actually a widely attractive proposition for the American people.
0: But in the Trump era, is there a kind of connection here between the kind of people that sacked the Capitol on January the 6th of 2021 and the kind of people that Trump and particularly Stephen Miller are recruiting for ICE? We just saw, we didn't see it, but in a crowded part of New York, a man was shot by an ICE officer who was disguised as a construction worker carrying a long gun, fired 7 bullets into a car that had a 5-year-old boy in it in the middle of a crowded neighborhood.
1: Yeah.
0: And Mark Wayne Mullen, who is, I think, is also a thug, he comes on television, does a press conference, and said that ICE is protecting communities. Well, this is the opposite of protecting communities. So is there a thread here between the kind of untrained thugs that are marauding the country in the name of Department of Homeland Security and the kind of people that sacked the Capitol on January the 6th, it feels to me like many of those horrible people may have even ended up with jobs with ICE. Or at least if they haven't, they certainly reflect the same kind of recruiting.
1: Yeah, I mean, again, it's incompetency mixed with cruelty. Like that, and this is where the spectacle becomes so important, because people who sacked the Capitol had no plan to actually govern. They had no plan to, you know, to really seize power in a meaningful way. It's like the incapacity of thinking about what comes next. You know, it's, and yes, the kind of the fact that, you know, many of these ICE agent kind of Gestapo types who are roaming our streets and terrorizing communities are extraordinarily poorly trained has been, you know, widely reported on. But that's almost part of the point, which is to say, you know, it's almost as if to say that this sort of violence is so fundamental and almost instinctual that you don't need all of that training, right? It's the same kind of, you can relate this to Hegseth's kind of dismissiveness toward, you know, the rules of engagement and, you know, and war crimes. It's just to say all of these rules or regulations, you know, strictures meant to hold back the pure pursuit of cruelty and force, these things are really the problem. And that actually there's this you know, real men have this almost just instinctual carnage that they're able to inflict, just, you know, hand them a gun and send them into a crowded city. Again, it's incompetence and cruelty mixed in almost equal parts. It's staggering to behold, and yet this is where we are.
0: So how would you fit Stephen Miller into this? Because he's the architect. He's actually the co-president, or in many ways the real president, yeah, at least when it comes to domestic issues, because Trump watched television all day, and he's clearly losing it. But this guy is actually hands-on. He's directing this whole institutional cruelty that, in the name of the United States government, they're killing, rounding up, warehousing, the whole treatment of people once they're in custody of ICE and DHS is to make life so miserable for them that they will self-deport. So that is a government policy of cruelty. This is all being directed by this guy who certainly doesn't look like the kind of thug that Tom Homan and Mark Wayne Mullet appear to be. But what makes him tick, and how would you describe him in the lexicon of cruel tyrants?
1: You know, he is in some ways much more dangerous than Trump, because he's less bumbling and much more focused, and in that way can be much more effective and thus dangerous. I mean, I really try not to reach for psychological explanations for political behavior, but he might be the closest thing to a real sociopath I see in a kind of American politics right now. He seems to be motivated by an intense hatred of all that is non-white, all that is kind of seemingly threatening to this mythical vision of the West and Western civilization, whose superiority he is always willing to sing. I mean, if we could get kind of armchair psychologist on him and say that there, you know, perhaps there is something here about somebody who himself comes from a Jewish background trying to almost outperform white supremacy in order to dispel any sort of suspicion that perhaps he's not fully one of the gang. I don't really know. You know, that will be for him and his shrink if he ever makes it to prison and is equipped with one. But, you know, I will say that, again, the real cause for hope, or the real thing to look at and say, is there a way out of this? Is this enough for most Americans? Is it enough that ICE is rounding up your neighbors? Actually, these raids have been extraordinarily unpopular. Is it enough that we're, you know, putting out like heroic montages of blowing shit up in the Middle East? Is that enough when the daily grind of your life is not getting easier in any way, and the government is completely unresponsive to your concerns about data centers, your concerns about prices? You know, I think that there's, you know, potentially a reason that they're dialing this up now as in the final weeks into the midterms, because this has been a winning strategy, and it could perhaps be a winning strategy when they weren't in office. But as the people who have controlled the government in all of its branches and its court for the last, you know, 2+ years here, it is increasingly difficult for them to say, you know what, I'm sure if we just kill a few more people, that suddenly all of these kind of day-to-day burdens that you face are going to get easier. It really does seem like there's a limit to this sort of spectacular politics of cruelty. And I hope that we are perhaps reaching it.
0: Well, Trump keeps saying that the price of gas will go down after November the 3rd. My intel sources say that they're actually serious plans to reignite the war along with Netanyahu, either before the October 27th elections in Israel or after November the 3rd. Yeah. So that would explain exactly what you're saying. In other words, he can't win this war. He can either escalate or capitulate, because he's put himself in this ridiculous position. And if there is a resumption of shock and awe to get, you know, the television all excited and then get a slight bump in the polls, at the end of the day, it's going to be futile and just an act of cruelty.
1: I would say, even to go beyond what you said, Ian, I don't think they can win this war. I genuinely do not think that we're going to be able to win this war. It would require a ground invasion of Iran, which would require a draft, which would never happen. It would be absolutely impossible to mobilize sufficient American support for a war that was this unpopular already at the outset and has only gotten much more so. there is, right, we're already doing refueling from Diego Garcia, you know, 2,000 miles away because we no longer have these bases in Bahrain, for example, or in Jordan that are, you know, have been decimated. We've moved all of these planes out of the UK last week because of a threat of Iranian strikes there. Like, we're, like, it's, again, the machismo here and the, you know, kind of these bold assertions of power are just so at odds with the material reality of how this war is going and even the state of our forces. And so, yes, it makes sense to me that people who are completely incompetent, who are fired many of the seasoned commanders and administrators within the armed forces, like probably couldn't renovate a house without a disaster happening, obviously are not going to be able to wage war and handle all of the, you know, logistics and supply chains that go along with that. And in lieu of that, they kind of fall back onto what is their ever-present friend, always reliable ally, which is violence, cruelty, and spectacle, and trying to offer those to the American people instead of victory.
0: And Fox News.
1: Well, that has to, that's the way to disseminate this, of course.
0: Exactly.
1: Again, none of this stuff works without the modern media, which is why I was kind of, you know, pushing you a little bit on the idea of the medieval qualities,
0: right,
1: here.
0: Right, I get it. No, you're right.
1: Because this is a sort of violence that's made to be watched, and not watched in the immediate vicinity, but watched around the globe. It's meant to be, you know, and that's the kind of true meaning of spectacle here, is in the 21st century, is it's not just your immediate surroundings, but really something that is going, that you depend on the networks of 24/7 media coverage, of social media, of all of these different channels in order to make sure that those images go around the globe in no time at all.
0: Well, thank you so much for joining us here today, Suzanne
1: Snyder. You're welcome. All right.
0: And again, I've been speaking with Suzanne Snyder, who's the executive director and core faculty at the Brookings Institute for Social Research. She specializes in political theory and history of the modern Middle East and is the author of The Apocalypse and the End of History, Modern Jihad and the Crisis of Liberalism. Currently a visiting fellow at Kellogg College at Oxford University, her writing about contemporary politics, religion, and violence has appeared in the New York Review of Books, The New Republic, Mother Jones, The Washington Post, Foreign Policy, N+1, and Jewish Currents, among other outlets. We're going to take a brief station break and back trying to understand why leading California Democrats caved to Larry and David Ellison's blackmail, scuttling the antitrust suit that would have prevented a Trump-friendly right-wing oligarch backed by Saudi money from buying up Hollywood along with CBS and CNN.
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0: wash my hands. Welcome back. I'm Ian Masters, and this is Background Briefing, available 24/7 at backgroundbriefing.org. And joining us now is Harold Meyerson, one of the nation's best-known progressive columnists and editor-at-large of The American Prospect. He's also been a Washington Post columnist and executive editor of the LA Weekly, and has written for a number of prominent magazines and newspapers. His latest article at The American Prospect is "The Democrats Who Let Trump's Oligarchs Buy Hollywood." The Ellisons enlisted a host of Democratic notables to undercut the proposed merger's opponents. Welcome to Background Briefing, Harold Meyerson.
1: Always good to be here, Ian.
0: Well, thanks for joining us. And, of course, broadcasting out of Los Angeles, a lot of our listeners are in the movie business, whatever that is. I have some friends who are movie directors, and they've all said to me, they don't even know what this business is anymore. You know, it's dominated by Netflix and streamers, and the whole thing's in flux. But the idea that David and Larry Ellison are buying up a huge chunk of Hollywood, and then they blackmailed the notables that we'll talk about to put pressure on Rob Bonta, the state's attorney general, who was leading an antitrust case against him along with 10 other governors in the country. At the end of the day, Harold, I don't understand why they did what they did, and why, one, they submitted to blackmail, and two, why they somehow thought that the promise of making 30 movies was sufficient to keep people employed in Los Angeles when, you know, they already make more than 30 movies separately, Warner Brothers and Paramount.
1: Right. Well, the blackmail that you refer to was not to the individuals per se, but was to the whole industry and the whole state, because when it looked like Rob Bonta's lawsuit had some, a decent chance of winning, what the Ellisons decided to do was two things. It was to isolate Bonta politically, and it was to threaten, in essence, to move Hollywood to Nashville. That there was no guarantee they would keep the studios, or in case the merger did not go through, the studio, Paramount, working in Hollywood, and that they would up and leave for Nashville. Now, this had the effect, understandably, of obviously frightening most of the unions that represent the workers in Hollywood, all the way from, directors to stagehands to actors, et cetera, which was an understandable reaction. Interestingly, the one union which, did not really react to this was the Writers Guild, because writers in this day and age tend to write at home no matter where the movie is produced, so they wouldn't have been affected by it. But the other side of the coin, this was a two-barreled, as it were, strategy, and the other strategy was to politically isolate Bonta, who had, sort of taken the lead in the United States in opposing the merger. Trump's Justice Department made clear that it had no interest in impeding the takeover of a good chunk of Hollywood by a family, father Larry Ellison, son David Ellison, that had already staged a salute to Trump earlier this year in Washington, D.C. So the Justice Department never really saw any antitrust issues here. Bonta did, and enlisted other attorneys general. So what the Ellisons did was, David had several meetings with Governor Newsom, and managed to enlist some powerful Democrats, notables of yore, beginning with Fabian Nunez, who was an assembly speaker during the Schwarzenegger governorship in California, former Senator Barbara Boxer, and former Los Angeles Mayor Antonio Villaraigosa. And, Bonta could sort of feel the tide going out on him, leaving him alone on the beach. And he finally decided he had really no option but to cut a really pretty nominal, not very strong deal with the Ellisons, holding, you know, saying they would pay some financial penalty if they didn't produce 30 films a year for the next couple of years, that sort of thing. What it left unaddressed, of course, was the fact that invariably these kinds of mergers produce significant numbers of layoffs because there are obviously redundancies between two companies doing essentially the same thing, making movies. And it did nothing about the fact that the Ellisons won control of CNN, which was alarming to many folks because when the Ellisons bought Paramount, they pretty much sacked the senior leadership and many senior reporters at CBS, which was once, you know, the America's foremost television news network and radio news network, going back to Edward R. Murrow and Walter Cronkite, and installing Barry Weiss, who was clearly a conservative media critic, as CBS's president. So there have been fears for CNN. I think understanding that if they mucked around with CNN immediately, the blowback would be huge. The Ellisons have made clear they're keeping the top management there for now, but we'll have to see what happens after November's elections.
0: But the one part of this story that's not talked about very much is that this deal wouldn't be happening unless it was underwritten by the Saudis. And they have a 49% stake in this new merger. And I follow Al Arabiya, the Saudi answer to Al Jazeera. And boy, it is even more right-wing than OAN or Newsmax. So if you're worried about input from the right, what about the Saudis? I mean, they're medieval, for God's sake. Yeah. You've got Hegseth now wanting to do a public execution a la Saudi Arabia. You know, next thing we'll be having beheadings.
1: Oh, absolutely. And I've written about this. The irony here, and it's huge, it's not just the Saudis. It's preponderantly the Saudis, but it's also, I think, Qatar and United Arab Emirates. They produced essentially 49%, rather in return for the tens of billions of dollars they have essentially shuttled over to the Ellisons so they can make this purchase. They get 49% of the stock of the unified company, Skydance, with an agreement that they won't actually vote on matters of concern to the company. But there's several levels of irony here. First, the Republican Party, in search of scapegoats to blame for, you know, the state of the world, has taken a sharply anti-Muslim turn domestically, with various Republican House members creating an anti-Islam caucus and such stuff, on the one hand. On the other hand, here we go, entrusting half of the ownership of this huge company to Arab nations where Sharia law, which is this specter the Republicans continually rail against, is still in effect in many ways in these countries. And also, this is the separate issue, is there is something called the Committee on Foreign Investment in the U.S., otherwise known as CFIUS, which is the spelling of the initial letters of those words, which is an interdepartmental agency headed by the Treasury Department that is supposed to vet all foreign purchases of American companies to see if there's any, you know, danger posed by that. CFIUS has been completely silent, led by the Treasury Department, Scott Bessent, on this, on really, it was the first major foreign ownership of an American media and news company, which you think would be really in CFIUS's wheelhouse. They have done nothing because they know that Trump is majorly dissatisfied with CNN, and, you know, they don't want to rock that boat, and that's more important to them than either carrying out Cepheus's mission or, in a more parochial sense, trying to comport this purchase by countries in the the Persian Gulf with the anti-Sharia, anti-Muslim scare campaigns that the Republican Party wages. So, it's a separate level of scandal that as you point out, Ian, is also really pretty huge.
0: Well, Larry Ellison apparently has promised Trump that he will fire the anchors on CNN that Trump hates. Now, obviously, they're being careful about it. They don't want to do it right out of the box, but I'm pretty sure it's happening. And, of course, we know that Trump is defying a district court judge who happens to be appointed by Trump, still banning CNN, MS Now, and Politico from the White House. I mean, he doesn't care about district judges. He always, takes it right to the top, to the Supreme Court, because he's got some friends there, right?
1: Right. Absolutely. And I think the Ellisons understand that all hell would break loose if they start doing the sacking at CNN before the election, which means just essentially the next 3.5 weeks. After that, Lord only knows what they're going to do. And yes, I mean, one of the interesting dogs that isn't barking in the night is the new owners of CNN have not said word one about Trump's banning their property, CNN, from covering Trump and covering the White House and being part of the TV pool that follows Trump around. That can't be very reassuring to people who work at CNN.
0: Well, Trump will throw them a bone. I'm pretty sure from intel sources I've talked to over the last few weeks that it looks as if he's really is going to try and reignite the war with the Israelis, maybe before the Israeli elections on October the 27th or after the American elections on November the 3rd. So we're going to have another round of shock and awe, at least that's what I'm told.
1: Well, we may. The past rounds of shock and awe have done nothing to bolster Trump, and the Iranian war is the biggest albatross that he's hung around the neck of the entire Republican Party, given its effect on the cost of living in America. So,
0: Harold, Vladimir Putin has come to the rescue.
1: He's going to
0: give us all the diesel that we need. At the expense, of course, of Ukraine, which is busily bombing refineries in Russia, which, of course, Trump has probably told Zelensky, he has on many occasions told him to stop doing it. Talk about corrupt. And what a sellout. He's rewarding the murderous dictator who's ravaging the neighbor's country on this completely bogus promise that somehow all this diesel's going to flow into the United States and into the global markets. I don't see it even happening, but the fact that he's touted this disgusting deal is just beyond belief. It's another reality TV stunt, of course, but the consequences for Ukraine are just brutal, and it makes it clear, surely, I don't know where you come down, Harold, but I think Putin owns this piece of crap that we have in the White House.
1: Whether or not he owns him, he certainly rents him with great ease. Trump, to begin with, has just sort of an affinity for, tin pot dictators. And, he's made clear he'll do whatever, including having a mob storm the Capitol to keep himself in power. And that is his main anxiety as the November elections loom.
0: So just to broaden it out, though, in the sense that we're talking about an oligarchical family that has bought CBS and CNN in terms of the media, and then Warner Brothers and Paramount, and underwritten by the Saudis, massive amounts of debt, by the way. I don't even know that the debt is, it may be insurmountable, but that's another issue. But that just in terms of the oligarchy, do you think the American people, those that voted for Trump, the MAGA base, or even all the people who voted for him in the last election, Do you think they're finally realizing that the guy that promised to be a populist that would take care of average folks, working folks, who'd been downsized and outsourced to China, etc., that all he's ever done is take care of billionaires because he's in the thrall of billionaires. He's always wanted to be one. And guess what? He's found the way to become a billionaire, monetize the presidency.
1: Absolutely. Well, I don't know specifically, and nobody knows specifically, how many Republicans are on to, you know, the fact that the oligarchs seem to be Trump's last remaining political base and financial buddies. But it's clear that the state of the economy and Trump's making it clearly worse is going to keep a great number of Republicans from going to the polls this November, which is ultimately, you know, the source of, you know, the Democrats' hope for a wave election, which increasingly looks possible with the possibility of the Democrats picking up as many as 8 Senate seats and quite a large number of House seats. So whether or not the MAGA base understands that they have been betrayed to the oligarchy, and, you know, there are portions of, for lack of a better term, MAGA intellectuals like Steve Bannon, who have been saying this for quite some time, that whether or not, you know, the MAGA public realizes this, they do realize the price of gas, the price of food, the unaffordability of housing, and are going chiefly, if there's a reaction, the reaction is not to show up at the polls this November.
0: Well, Hal, we'll stay tuned, and I thank you very much for joining us here today.
1: Always good to be here, Ian.
0: And again, I've been speaking with Harold Meyerson, one of the nation's best-known progressive columnists and editor-at-large of The American Prospect. He's also been a Washington Post columnist and executive editor of the LA Weekly and has written for a number of prominent magazines and newspapers. And his latest article at The American Prospect is The Democrats Who Let Trump's Oligarchs Buy Hollywood. The Ellisons enlisted a host of Democratic notables to undercut the proposed merger's opponents. And this has been Background Briefing. I'm Ian Masters. I'd like to thank producers Graham Fitzgibbon, Anna Leia, Evan Susswood, and Ash Price. And if you've missed any of today's programs and would like to explore our vast archives, you can find us at backgroundbriefing.org, where we include extended interviews searchable by topic and have made it easy for you to sign up for daily email updates and provide links to resources, articles, and books discussed on the program. 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And I'll be back again tomorrow with another Background Briefing. Bye for now.

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4: Oh, thank you for having us.
3: First off, I just want to say that I love the title and the concept of your book.
4: Oh, thank you.
3: So I guess we should begin by explaining exactly what fandom and fan fiction are.
4: When I think of fandom, the way I've explained it to people before who are, you know, completely new to the concept is it's the kingdom of the fans. So it is the realm of the fans. And that means the people who love, it could be literally anything, you know, sports have fandom. They have a very strong fandom, you know, and when you think about sports fandom, what is that kingdom of the fans? What's their culture like? Well, they like to wear particular outfits for particular events, and they have attachment to certain players. So that's sports fandom. And then, you know, movie fandom would look surprisingly similar. It's just culturally, we make them seem as though, you know, they're distinct and separate and different. But really, it's very much the same thing. If you, listener, have ever gone to a ball game and worn a jersey, then you kind of get what it's like to do a live action role play.
5: Another way that I kind of like to explain it is because in my undergraduate career, I did a lot of like literary criticism. So literary criticism focuses a lot on the art itself and sort of taking that apart. Fandom is the flip side of that. Fandom is focused on the readers, the viewers, the listeners, and their experience with whatever they love in art or games. And when I say games, I include sports in that.
3: So as you were saying, it really applies to pretty much every arena of life. Like, it certainly applies to politics.
4: Yeah, and actually we did a podcast about political fandom right around presidential election time.
3: Yeah, that's quite a minefield.
4: Yep.
5: That's the right word for it, minefield.
3: That's what politics have become. It's become a war zone and a minefield.
4: Actually, it's funny because that does link up with, you know, the sort of fandom that we're talking about, you know, the kind of pop culture fandom, because, I mean, there are corners of, especially the fandom internet, that are landmines, you know. Today, when we're recording this, it

0: is May the 4th, which is Star Wars Day. And Star Wars fans are particularly divided around their feelings.
1: Yes.
0: On the media.
2: How so?
0: Oh, goodness. You know, there are folks who are staunch, you know, OG fans of episodes 4, 5, and 6, and everything else is not in their canon. And canon refers to, like, what is the original text?
1: Yes.
0: The canonical text. Everything else for them is right. fan fiction.
1: We get so caught up in what is the canonical text, like, in fandom, in all kinds of fandom, including, like, biblical fandom, right? Like, what is the canonical Bible? So Star Wars fans do that, too.
2: So when you say episodes 4, 5, and 6, you're referring to the first three films that appeared within our world.
0: Right.
2: I can see how people would get caught up in that kind of biblical, canonical kind of orthodoxy.
1: Yes, that's a
0: yeah,
1: much better
0: and so
1: word.
0: they'll say, well, that's not my Star Wars.
2: Right. So when you say May 4th is a special day for Star Wars, for some Star Wars fans, is that the day when the first movie came out? Or what?
0: So it's a pun. You got to listen for it. May the 4th be with you.
2: Oh. So then explain what fan fiction is.
0: So fan fiction is one of my favorite things in the world. And this is when we get to look at what is canonical and ask ourselves, how is this serving me? And if it's not deciding in our own minds or on a piece of paper or on the internet to write an alternate version. And, you know, for some folks, that sounds weird. But the thing is, we've been doing this since the beginning of time. You know, like when we were storytellers back in our ancient days, we would just tell stories over and over and over again. And don't we think that the bison got bigger and bigger every time that story got told? I think we fanfic the size of that bison that we, the hunters, brought home right. to the village. And also in more like mainstream ideas, how many versions of Sherlock have there been? You know, right. how many different ways have we told the story of the Odyssey? If we look at the original story as being canon, we have all engaged with a whole lot of Sherlock Holmes fan fiction.
2: And aren't we making up everything all the time anyway, even though most of us are completely unaware that we're doing it and some of the ways we've been conditioned and how that plays into the way we make things up? Because it's all a story. Everything in our lives is a story, and it's just a matter of how aware of it we are. And that's what fan fiction is, isn't it? Creating a better story than the one that you just realized isn't serving you, isn't living up to what we're really wanting in our lives.
0: Yes, absolutely. Every minute of every day we are creating our reality. We're writing the story that we live in. And most of us don't realize it. You know, we believe we have been placed in a canonical story that is already, you know, there are already plot points to this story that you need to hit. You need to be married by 22 and have kids by 25 and a home by 27. Wow. Really? Do those plot points spark joy for you?
1: Right.
0: And for lots of people, they don't.
1: Well, they don't. And they're as real as you let them be. And I think another piece to really think about here as we're talking about this is that while it absolutely is the case that the more we are aware of the stories we're creating, the more we can take the writer's pen back from constructed stories and meanings that aren't working for us and rewrite them or revise them, it's also the case that we are on a regular daily basis impacted by the stories that other folks are writing and impacted by the systems that other large groups have created. And so though those systems absolutely were created by humans and thus we can change them, which is incredibly empowering, they also still exist and can impact us. And they can impact us in neutral ways, positive ways, or negative ways. And so I think that balance, which we definitely kind of go more into in chapter 2 of the book, or that sometimes that conflict between what we are, as the individual are trying to rewrite versus what has already been written and in place by other systems and other groups of folks, you know, there can be some real tension there. Now, there's possibility for change and growth. And also, whenever there's a possibility for growth and change, there's also going to be some tension and often some pain along the way.
2: Yeah, it's so challenging because most of those stories that we adopted when we were children, long before we even had any sense of choice or realizing that we were just like dry sponges who just took everything in without question. So that even once we realize that we're quote unquote in the driver's seat of our own lives and we can actually rewrite our own stories, as you said, Larissa, there's this tension that arises between the stories we're trying to recreate, to rewrite, and the old stories that have been, you could say, imprinted upon us and are not easy to unravel or to overwrite. You know, like in the computer world, for example, Doug Rushkoff, he said, you know, most people assume that the world around us is just a write-only universe. The code has been written and you can't do anything about it. But he had this realization, hey, the universe is a rewrite universe. It's not just a write-only universe. And I know that many of your clients are nerds and marginalized people who don't feel like they fit into our society. And I think many of your clients probably totally get this.
0: Yeah, it's funny because for all of the software engineers that I work with, I am very much a product of my Gen X time and I don't understand computers.
2: Me neither. But I love the concept of write and rewrite. And that's so empowering. To me, that's all you need to know.
1: Oh, it is. And actually, Tonya, as you were talking, I was like, oh, I'm thinking of a particular human I work with currently. And I'm like, I'm going to bring that phrase to our next session. I know that's going to be very impactful.
2: So you made this wonderful leap into bringing this work into your therapy practice. How did you discover that? How did you connect those dots many years ago? Because I loved reading novels, and I had this realization that I could actually do this for myself. But I didn't really, at the time, I didn't really believe that I could do it. But I was intrigued by it, and I felt kind of secretly empowered by it. And even though I never actually did it, I just felt like I had given myself, sort of like when you see an exit off in the corner, you realize, ooh, I have a way out. I don't necessarily want to go or need to go, but I love that I know where the exit is.
0: Mm-hmm. Yeah, you have the agency. You could if you needed to or wanted to.
2: Right. You sort of discovered one of the secrets of the universe.
0: Oh, it's an Easter egg.
1: It is. Absolutely. Or it has a real, like, Lion, the Witch, and the Wardrobe feel. Like, you know, you can go through the wardrobe if you need to.
2: Right. And I have no experience with video games, but I think in video games, there's a lot of those kind of motifs.
1: Yes, that's very true.
0: Yeah, the secret passage. And then you find your way in, and then there's all this gold you can collect if you find your way into the secret room.
1: There are. Sometimes there's, like, hidden people in there you can talk to. Sometimes you don't want to talk to them because they're in a very important mission. Yes, this is a specific video game I'm referencing. It's Legend of Zelda Twilight Princess. It's a great game. But there's this, like, hidden passage in this whole story, and it, as a gamer, I was like, I don't want to do this. I need to save you.
2: So there are all these magical options available.
1: Yes. Yes, back to your original question.
2: And the same is true in life. It's just that we have to recognize them. And it seems to me that the process of recognizing these things is the very same thing as learning to empower ourselves in relationship to the world. And isn't that what therapy is all about?
0: Yes.
1: Yes. That's really beautifully said.
0: We stand on the shoulders of giants.
2: Don't we all?
1: We do. And some of the shoulders in particular that I'm thinking of right now are the shoulders of Michael White and David Epstein. So these two humans, and of course a bunch of others, because we do things together in community, even if we don't always name our community as we're co-creating things, they came up with this idea of narrative therapy. And narrative therapy is based on everything you just said, Tonio. So it's this idea of how can we bring the lens of revision and rewriting and reauthoring into the therapeutic space. How can we bring that kind of creativity in? And so some of the concepts that we talk about, especially in the early part of the book, come directly from White and Epstein. And of course, we cite them because
0: we're good researchers.
1: But then I don't know what their background was in fandom, but they didn't bring fandom in. And so for Justine and I, very early on in our careers, we felt like there were some missing pieces or parts to narrative therapy. And I'm going to pass that over to you, Justine, because you tell this part of the story really beautifully.
0: Well, what we really felt was missing was play, you know? Mm-hmm. And this is really vital to the work that we do. We see this engagement with story, you know, some might see it as frivolous or, you know, oh, that's juvenile. But the thing is, we need play. Adults need play.
1: Yeah.
0: And there's this social construct, at least in Western culture, that only children play. And when you get to, I don't know, you know, the tweenage years, then we need to start, you know, putting away childish things and start stepping into the role of the grown-up world. And that's just not right. In fact, if more people played, we would have fewer clients. And I will attribute this quote to Mr. Rogers. He said, play is the work of children. And I say, play is the meaning-making of adults. So we took what White and Epstein wrote down and said, let's fanfic it and make it our own. And let's add in a lot of this questioning of social constructs. And let's bring in a big dose of play.
2: I love that. As you say, adults have lost, I guess in a way, they've lost permission to play. It's like they've had it beaten out of them. Our education system just kind of beats it out of children. You know, it seems like growing up in our society is having play and daydreaming and all the elements of rewriting ourselves and the world around us out of us so that we fit into the old world that the previous adults created and have so deeply invested themselves in. And in order to protect that investment that, of course, they made totally unconsciously, to validate it and to force their children, all of us, to adopt. And they try to make us do it without questioning. Just do what I say, you know.
0: Mm-hmm. Right. Don't you want to live in my story? I made this story for you. But you know what? You didn't know what I was going to be like. And you didn't know what this world was going to be like.
2: And yeah, I don't like it. And look how f***ed up your life is. I don't want that. It doesn't work for you, and it doesn't work for me.
1: Yeah. Mm-hmm. But of course, the other component of this that makes it so challenging to pass back a story from our parents, our ancestors, that doesn't fit for us is that not all the time, but at least some of the time, we do have some real emotional connections to some of these folks. Because they're our core caregivers, they're the ones who raised us. And it can feel like, well, if I'm passing back this story, am I passing back you, this human, too? And how do we separate out the story from the person? And it's even more complicated when these folks who were our caregivers can't themselves separate who they are from the story that they've told and that they want us to be a part of. Because then it does feel like, well, if you're passing back this story, then you are rejecting me, even though that's not often what adult children are trying to do.
2: And that's what psychotherapy was born out of, right?
1: Absolutely, yeah.
0: And this is what sets marriage and family therapy apart from other modalities, is our use of systems and relationships. So our work is systemic and relational. We don't see a person as being in a vacuum where, you know, they are just experiencing neuroses. Who knows why? Just alone in this vacuum, right? We're like, well, they have anxiety. Let's see what's happening in their family. What's happening in their community? What's happening in our society? What's happening on our planet? And then what is that person's relationship to all these different aspects? And that, for me, there's no other way to see the world. We don't exist in vacuums.
1: Right.
2: Yeah, that reminds me, a while back, I was talking with a therapist, and she was talking about how in her work with children that she often has to work with their parents in order to make the therapy effective with the child.
1: Yeah. When I got my start, I worked a lot with young kids and families. And so what you're saying, Tonio, is absolutely the case when working with kids and parents. You have to include the parent. Otherwise, a child can make all kinds of change within the therapeutic space. But if parents aren't involved, there's not going to be any transference. In part because one of our social constructs is that children don't get choices a lot of the time. Their parents get choices. Mm-hmm. And then there's also the component that, especially for really young kids, so like ages from like 0 to 6, they're not able to make choices, right? Their brains are still developing. They need adults around them to help them like build their minds and understand the world. Both the constructs that we currently have in our society, but also like some of the things that are actually like laws and immutable facts, like gravity, right? And so depending on where the child is at, they're going to need those core caregivers around them to help them learn, to teach them about healthy boundaries and what's going to be safe for their bodies and what's not, because they're not able to see the world fully. And so, of course, then parents do need to be brought in. And then what's challenging, of course, is then parents have to change.
0: Nobody likes that.
1: Yeah. It's rare. It's rare. I can think of a couple of parents that I've worked with who are like, yes, change. But even there, it's like complicated.
2: Right. Even my kids are worth me giving up some of my certainties, you know, my canonical absolutes.
1: Yes. The origin story I wrote in my mind about my child.
0: Exactly.
1: And so often my role was coming in and saying, okay, how can we fanfic this based on what we're learning about your child? Because if you stay in this rigid story, you're going to get stuck. And you're missing some of these moments with your child that I think you'd really enjoy because you're so narrowly focused on this old origin story that you wrote. Oftentimes you wrote it before you even knew them.
2: Mm-hmm. Exactly.
3: Yeah.
2: You'll end up totally missing who your child really is, and the horrible consequences that it may cause your child to miss out on who they are as well.
1: And or for it to take the child a much longer and more challenging and often painful time to find themselves, because kids are masters at hiding parts of themselves away when they feel like the adults around them aren't going to be open to those parts of who they are. But then it's like they forget where they kept these parts. They hid them so well that they hid them from themselves.
2: Right. And when they start learning to make choices for themselves and their parents position themselves opposite those choices that their children make, wow, what a powerful dynamic that is.
1: Yeah. I mean, we didn't plan it this way, but it's very Star Wars, right?
0: Sure. Yeah. That's transgenerational narrative.
1: Luke and Darth Vader battling over, like, whose fanfic story is going to win out.
2: Yeah, it's really laid out in black and white in that story.
1: Yes, it is.
2: And I love the way you talked about, for example, Westworld was one of my favorite shows. And I just love this term, which you call Westworld constructs.
3: Yeah.
2: And it's such a deep show. Very dark at times, but it's very deep and very profound. I would love for you to talk about how Westworld and Westworld constructs fit into all of this for you and the way you brought it to life in such an accessible way.
0: Oh, thank you. That's the dream. That was the goal. So for folks at home, if you're not familiar with Westworld, I'm going to spoiler it for you a little bit. Mm-hmm. So if you're like, I don't want to be spoiled, you just mute for the next 20 seconds. Although, to be fair, it's been on for a while. The premise of the show is that we are in a more advanced future where technology has advanced to the point that we can have these humanoid robots that welcome guests into a kind of quote-unquote amusement park where anything goes, and there's quite a lot of sex and violence in that park.
1: Right. And for gamers, I mean, imagine like a video game like any of the Red Dead Redemptions, for example. The Westworld Park is really a video game come to life. So it's also, if you're a Star Trekian, it's like you can walk onto the holodeck and there everything is. But it's also more problematic because the robots in the Westworld Park are all sentient. They have consciousness.
0: Which, to be fair, the creators didn't realize initially that their creations were going to become sentient. And then this creates a lot of ethical questions about what does it mean to that's very existential. But the reason it spoke to us specifically around the concept of social constructionism is this world was constructed. No question about it.
1: Literally.
0: From the smallest mosquito to the biggest bison. It's all created. And we do the same thing here in our world. Now, obviously, we don't create our bison. Although, we do some genetic splicing now. So, do we make our bison? But this is a way for us to talk about looking around the world we live in and asking ourselves, this story, is this real? Is this an immutable fact?
1: Right.
0: Like gravity? Or is this something I can question and change? Like gender norms.
1: Racial constructs. Culture.
0: In the Westworld part, they decide what the culture is going to look like. They decide who's going to be what race and what that means. And we do the same thing.
1: And another way that I often like to describe the Westworld construct is that it's like a spyglass. So once you have the Westworld construct, you can kind of put it up to your either literal or metaphorical eyes, and you can start to see all of the things that we've created in our world and our society, including society. And that can be such an overwhelming experience at first for folks. But then over time, especially if they have the guides and the supports that they need, the Gandalfs, if you will, then they can really start to feel empowered around making choices.
2: I love that you brought Gandalf in, not so much as Gandalf, but what he represents. He's this powerful magician. And the quality of a magician is that they can step outside of the laws of the world as we know it.
1: Yes.
2: And in doing that, they see the world in a different way and they have a very different relationship with the world. They can do things that are normally considered to be impossible. And when I was growing up as a child, I had this deep sense that literally anything is possible and that the laws of the world as we knew it, that the adults were insisting upon and, you know, all that was crap, you know, that was just made up and I didn't buy it. And I came across all kinds of stories that were outside of those limitations. And many of them were based on traditions that were outside of our Western culture that are, you know, well established and accepted outside of our culture. And there's another example of this tension between different stories.
1: Well, it also sounds like, Tonio, that you were a natural wizard.
0: Oh, I love that.
2: Yes, thank you. Even though I was, you know, heavily traumatized and damaged, that it was really almost impossible to have any experience of self-empowerment in my life. And yet the seeds of possibility were there. They weren't destroyed. And I survived.
0: Thank you so much for telling us about that, because you were displaying your own resilience and you didn't even realize you were doing it at the time. But research tells us that it only takes one adult in a child's life to encourage their resilience. And we believe that that adult can be a fictional character.
1: Yeah.
2: So talk more about these fandom characters and figures and how they can help us, in a sense, empower us and reparent us and show us another way, another story that our own parents were unable to and that even our society is unable to, and how we can use some aspects of pop culture to be empowering and healing for us, even if they weren't necessarily created or intended that way.
1: Oh, that's so beautifully said, Tonio. And I really appreciate the way that you concluded just now with naming that regardless of how something in art is intended, we can take it and we can do something really magical with it. And really, when I think about like what is magic or what is magic for me, it is that transfer. It is that ability to take something from art that is very powerful because of how it's presented to us, and then to take it and to make it a part of our lives, you know, and to call on that archetypal power that maybe is in that piece of art that we're holding, but then to transfer it into ourselves or our stories or how we understand ourselves in the world. I think that's really the power of what we're talking about with therapeutic fan fiction.
2: And it brings us back to the power of play. And there's a quote from your book, "Humans are special beings because we are emotionally sensitive beings who have access to both the collective unconscious that can contain all knowledge and the ability via personal consciousness and the unconscious to create new knowledge and new actions." And you ask, how do we create this newness? Play. And even though these profound things that you're talking about, you know, we wouldn't, at least in our culture, we wouldn't think of play as being the way to access all of that. But play is the power that magicians use. They have this instinctive, intuitive, or learned ability to play outside the narrow little kitty litter box that we've been brought up in.
0: That's great.
1: That's so great, because who wants to stay in a box of litter?
2: Exactly. Especially full of poop. And isn't this world just full of poop? And don't we want to just clean out some of those old stories that don't work, that we don't like, and expand the boundaries? Maybe get rid of them altogether, although that's kind of hard, the way we've been brought up. But yeah, to create enough space to play in a much more free and empowering way.
0: Yeah. So we talk about shittily wrapped gifts in our book.
2: Ooh, yes.
0: It just trips off the tongue, right? And I believe that one of the shittily wrapped gifts of this pandemic has been shifts in the narrative around play. Because suddenly we are in our homes. There is nothing else to be doing. Lots of people are out of work or working from home. And suddenly there's less stigma around saying, I binge watched this show, or I played this video game for 6 hours, the way that there was a year and a half ago. And so one of the shittily wrapped gifts here is that folks had to question their social construct because society shifted.
1: Yeah.
0: And people started having more play and talking about it more. So it's a wonderful little step forward that I hope we keep.
2: Well, isn't the experience of pain essential when it comes to recognizing how a story doesn't work for us and awakening the desire to create a new story?
1: Mm-hmm. And another way to put that is from one of our favorite television shows, The Magicians, which is the quote, "Magic comes from pain." And I don't take that quote to mean that we need to have gratitude for the pain, that we need to be like, oh, thank goodness for this pain because now I have this magic. No, no, no. Pain is pain. Pain is awful. And from that awful, painful wrapping paper, there's sometimes real magic.
0: Oh, that is so real. Yes. And what that's bringing up for me is something more in fandom than in life, although it is also in life. And what I'm talking about is so many are still fearful of queer representation and queer couples.
1: Yes.
0: And so much fanfic is done to make characters gay, queer, bi, pan, lesbians, whatever, because we're not seeing it. And there is a pain. And I experience that pain when I watch one of my favorite shows, Supernatural, because two of the male leads are absolutely a long-term married couple, but it is never spoken. And it's maddening, and it drives people to write fan fiction. And, like, yes, this also exists out in the world where, you know, where is my representation? You know, I identify as queer, so I see that. It's very loud for me. But whatever your identity is, when you look out, you see it, and, yeah, it's painful. And how do I change that narrative? How do I systemically change that narrative, too?
1: Right. And one of the things that we talk about in the book is offering the perspective that fan fiction stories are valid. And what I mean by that is that they have just as much a right to be as whatever is the canonical narrative. This idea that one is more true, which I'm saying in air quotes, than the other, I don't think that serves folks. I think that that is a Westworld construct that we can say no thank you to. At the very least, it's one that I'm going to say no thank you to. In the proud tradition of Ariana Grande. Thank you. It's very sad. Like, they walk and talk and move as if they are a gay couple.
0: Dean and Castiel.
1: But it's never explicitly stated in the show itself.
0: In one of the final few episodes, Castiel expresses his affection.
1: but it's never explicitly stated or acted upon in the show, which is very painful to fans
0: especially
1: of the show.
0: When
1: and so they've
0: seasons.
1: Gone out. Exactly. And they've written like these beautiful, beautiful fan fiction stories about these characters. And they're wonderful and amazing and they get to be celebrated. Mm-hmm. And this idea that somehow the show's version is more right, I think that's silly. And I think it cheapens our ability as humans to be these incredible, intuitive, creative storytellers.
2: Mm-hmm. Yeah. As you were talking about that, I was thinking back to Westworld and Maeve and Dolores. Because I'm sure there were a lot of men who were just extremely uncomfortable and threatened on an unconscious level by the power of these women who are stepping up and saying no to these old stories. Not only no, but we're coming after you.
0: Oh, yeah. We even named this in the book, like Dolores striding through the plains on her horse to f*** the patriarchy.
2: Yeah, exactly. Exactly.
0: I'm sure it was intimidating.
2: Yeah. And Maeve, you could see she was like this pressure cooker boiling over. You could feel the tension in her. And I was just wondering, you know, for a long time, when is she coming out? Because when she comes out, she's going to be the baddest ass of all the badasses.
0: Mm-hmm. And she was.
1: Such a wonderful depiction of the warrior mother goddess from ancient myth. And it's the return and resurgence of the warrior mother goddess, which frankly, we have sublimated and submerged within our cultural consciousness for hundreds of years at this point. And so it's so exciting to see that archetype is coming back and it's resonating for folks and there's such power there. In part because, like you're naming, Tonio, it's been under lock and key, just like pressurizing for decades and decades and decades.
2: Yeah, the feminine in me is just totally rooting for her. It's like, look out, patriarchy, we're coming to get you.
1: Well, I love the way you put that, because one of the things that I think is, in terms of like my fan fiction around archetypes, which of course when they were created by Jung, he was a man. That says a lot right there. He was a man of his time. And so when he was thinking about the archetypes, he put them in very like gendered sort of compartments. And the way that I really look at them, like the goddess and the gods and even like the anima and the animus, which is just a very problematic archetype, not to go too far down the Jungian road. But my point here is that we can talk about the masculine and the feminine as roles or personas that we can channel. It's not so much that we have to get rid of them as that what we really need to do is widen our construct and say that like anybody can take on and resonate with these particular archetypes or characteristics. Mm-hmm. It doesn't have to be rigidly applied to certain folks over others. If this resonates with you, take it, use it, beautiful.
2: And we have to do that, because if we don't do that, we're actually blocking an essential part of ourselves. No matter what our gender is, or even if we don't officially have a gender, it's like,
1: right,
2: these are essential aspects of ourselves.
1: Mm-hmm. And we limit ourselves and we hurt ourselves and we hurt others when we try to shut off parts of our own internal multiverse.
2: So in order to experience true freedom in ourselves, we have to allow others the same freedom, even if it's dangerous, even if it's potentially threatening to us.
0: Well, what comes up for me when I hear that is I think we can all be free to a point. I think there is a point at which there is too much danger. What I mean by that is like danger of harm. You know, like conspiracy theories can be physically and emotionally harmful. We could go way down this road. This is
1: what I want to offer is that conspiracy theories are just fan fiction. And something that the Westworld construct also offers is an understanding of what fan fiction is and what it isn't. And fan fiction tells us the truth about our feelings, and it tells us a lot about our perceptions, how our feelings are impacting what we see and what we don't see. And it's fiction. It's right there in the title.
0: Mm.
1: It's not telling us about the facts of the world around us. And my perspective on conspiracy theories is that, again, they are a type of fan fiction, and they are really speaking to emotional truths that people feel. But the trouble is when we don't see where that emotional truth ends and the facts of what's happening in the world around us are beginning.
0: Oh, that was so beautiful. I'm so glad you picked up that Fallen Gauntlet.
1: This is why we're a team. We do it together. I say that to clients all the time, but we're a therapy team. We can do great things, but we have to do it together.
2: Yes, and I love that part in the book. That relates to creating fellowship and also families of choice. And I think you mentioned that in the context of Frodo from The Lord of the Rings and how this little hobbit galvanizes this beautiful and incredibly powerful fellowship to save the world.
1: Mm-hmm. Yeah.
2: Could you talk about and translate that into our world and for the rest of us little people?
0: Oh, yeah, well, you know, Galadriel from that same story said even the smallest person can change the course of the future. And we believe that's true because of all these interconnected systems. And the way that we show up in the world impacts those around us. And, you know, it's like throwing a rock in a pond. You get ripples and ripples and ripples and ripples.
1: It's also like, to use a very old school marriage and family metaphor, it's this idea of a mobile. So little kids, often we put the mobile above their crib. I had a circus mobile. I loved it to death. I'd lay there and look at all little circus animals. And one of the tenets of marriage and family therapy to talk about the relationship between the individual within a system is that if I were to touch, which I did as a kid, even though it was one of my family rules was don't touch the mobile, I did it anyway. That's why the kangaroo fell apart, but that's another story. So every time I would touch the kangaroo, I'd hit it with my little baby fist, the mobile would move. So the movement of the kangaroo impacted all of the other characters in my circus mobile. And so Frodo and what he chose to do impacted his entire community because we are connected to everybody else on the planet. There are these invisible ties. We don't know how to like hold them and grasp them and measure them, frankly, but they're there and they're real. So every time we move, every time we make a shift, we're impacting others. We're impacting everybody else. We don't always know what's going to happen. We can't like predict it. So we can't like make anybody do something we want them to do, but we are going to have an impact on them. And so when you make a choice to change, when you make a choice to be like honest and true to who you are, all the different parts of you, and you bring that out into the world, so you are modeling for others how they too might be their fullest expression of themselves.
0: Mm-hmm. Yeah.
2: And there's no way for us to know the repercussions of our actions and, you know, who we are authentically in the world. But that's not our job. Our job is to just be who we are, right? And trust in the process.
0: Mm-hmm. I like that. And we are operating from the belief that the people want to find that which is their truest, most authentic self. And sometimes that means getting some help. And I don't necessarily mean from a therapist, although therapists are wonderful.
1: Some of them are, yes.
0: I tell this to people all the time. Our business is just like any business. Some of us are amazing and some of us are not great.
1: Some need help finding their authentic self before they can start helping others find their authentic self.
0: As we're creating fellowship in the real world, it can be friends, it can be family, it can be fictional characters. You know, yeah. I call upon fictional characters all the time, you know. What would Gandalf tell me? And, you know, we talked about how wizards are playful. Invoking Gandalf instantly makes whatever I'm thinking about, like, it's serious. There's also probably some whimsy,
1: shall we say.
0: And we invite folks to really gather those fandom attachments to help them so they can call upon them in those times when they need a little support.
1: Right.
0: And if you are someone for whom stories resonate, that will make sense to you. Like, oh, yeah, I've absolutely thought to myself, what would Buffy the Vampire Slayer do if her boss was being a jerk?
1: And here's the thing. Our emotions have a really hard time noticing the difference between what we imagine and the external reality, right? And if we're aware of that, we can use that power. Because the more we imagine Buffy and what Buffy would say to our boss, the more our feelings start to shift away from terror or worry or defeat, and they start to respond to this idea of Buffy. And suddenly, we're starting to shift our own internal perspective.
2: And I think it's something that's so easy to dismiss as not being real.
0: Right. And There's a playfulness to it. And just because something is playful doesn't mean it isn't important.
1: Right. The other thing I want to just remind us too about play, which I think is built into play but helpful to highlight, that play involves consent too. And very fittingly, dance is a metaphor I use a lot when I'm trying to talk about these sort of invisible relational bonds. But just as with dancing as with any play, if you're going to invite someone to dance with you, you invite them. And if they say no thank you, we need to respect that. And then we can either head out to that dance floor and break dance solo, or we ask somebody else if they want to dance. We ask somebody else if they want to play.
2: And that's the problem with patriarchy, is patriarchy imposes their dance upon everybody.
1: Very well
0: said. And it's a square dance, and none of us like it. Except for the square dancers.
2: Yeah, exactly. And that's what Westworld exemplifies in spades.
1: Yes.
2: And also all these issues around racism and slavery and the continued resistance even to accord women equality in our society. Even to this day, there's tremendous opposition to that, which is mind-boggling.
1: It is, and I'm going to get a little political here. Well, I mean, we've been political, but I'm going to get even more directly political. One of the core problems with capitalism, from my perspective, is that it inherently limits the dance floor. There's not enough room for everybody on the dance floor. And that's true in capitalism. There's not enough room. And so then you have all these groups who are like, wait a minute, if there's not enough room on the dance floor, I got to make sure I got a space. And so I do think part of what we got to do here is we need to rewrite this system. I'm not even saying throwing out all parts of capitalism. I mean, part of me is saying that. But another part of me is like, you know, we don't necessarily need to, like, burn everything down.
0: Right?
1: We need to take it apart and then decide what to keep, what to pass back, and how to change it so that there's literally enough room on the dance floor. We need a bigger dance floor.
2: I would really like to hear you flesh out where that comes from for you, because I think everybody has their own kind of feeling or story around that?
1: Well, I would say that for me, it comes from Star Trek, The Next Generation. So I'm of an age where I literally grew up watching the show. You know, Star Trek, The Next Generation is explicitly a post-capitalist socialist utopia. So as a kid, I was like, this is amazing. This is how it's going to be. When I grow up, I'm going to go to Starfleet. And this is how the right? And I was like, this is how the world is going to work. And I'm going to have a tricorder. And I'm going to be a ship's counselor. And it's going to be amazing.
0: Oh. I'm sad for past you, who had to grieve that long.
1: I did, but then also I think the way that I fanficked it for myself is I was like, okay, well, I'm going to help create that world.
0: Oh.
2: Mm. I love that. I am 100% with you there. There's one iconic episode of The Next Generation where they explicitly go into that when they find this pod with these people from the late 20th century.
1: Yeah.
2: And one of them is this, you know, greedy capitalist who had all these investments. And his first response when he finds out that he's in the 24th century, he says, my investments must be worth a fortune. Right. And then they explain to him, we don't have money in our society anymore. People get to do whatever they most want to do. There's no economic restrictions. You don't have to buy your way into the game anymore.
1: Yes.
2: It's a beautiful, beautiful post-capitalist vision of the world.
1: Yeah.
2: I'm so glad you brought that up, because when I saw that episode, I was like, yes, because I feel the same way completely. The story of capitalism is so disempowering.
1: Right? I'm going to quote from a book, but it's actually from Star Trek. It's Q. So, like, one of the things that Q says in the final, final episode of the series ever is, that is the exploration that awaits you. Not mapping stars and studying nebula, but charting the unknown possibilities of existence. And ultimately, I mean, I hope people take all kinds of things from the book, but I hope that some folks take that this book is an inspiration, or it's meant to be an inspiration, to really, like, start to really think about the unknown ways that you could exist and be in the world, and the different systems we could have. It doesn't have to be like this. It doesn't have to look like this.
2: Absolutely. Absolutely.
0: This is your call to adventure. Will you answer?
2: Yeah.
1: Yeah, will you answer? Gosh, I hope you do, because there's all kinds of guides and friends and chosen family along the way here that are waiting for you.
2: What a wonderful way to approach therapy. Play.
0: Thank you.
1: Thank you.
0: Yeah, we think so. And our clients think so too.
1: Mm-hmm. Yeah.
2: And I think most people do not equate therapy with having fun and playing.
0: I'm so sorry that those people have that experience.
1: Because it can involve play. It should involve mm-hmm. play. Play and pain and tears and all right. of that. Most of my sessions involve all of those
0: right.
1: things.
0: It's a both and, not an either or.
1: Yeah.
0: You just have to find a therapist who can speak this language or invite them yeah. to read our book and see if it resonates with them. It can be a litmus test.
1: That's right.
2: I think many of us tend to have a very narrow notion of what is therapeutic, like this medical model.
0: Mm-hmm. Right.
2: Whereas what you guys are doing is really opening up the territory in a very creative and playful way, a possibility, which I love.
0: Oh, possibility magic.
2: Yeah, that's the universe I want to live in. And I'm always really sad when I encounter people who don't allow themselves that.
1: Yeah.
2: And especially when I see parents who are like kind of beating it out of their children.
1: Yeah.
2: It's innate. And, you know, as we explore things in a free and open, playful way, that just happens naturally. And I just hope our society not only goes post-capitalist, but goes post-canonical, let's say.
0: Oh, I love that verbiage. We need a post-canonical society.
1: Yeah.
0: You know what you just did? You just added a foot to the dance floor.
1: Yay.
2: It's the modern day hustle. Is that the dance where everybody does it together?
1: Uh-huh. We all shuffle together. Absolutely.
0: Post-canonical world.
1: Everything is available to us, right?
0: All genres available.
2: So here's a question for both of you. When you get knocked off balance or get triggered, what are your favorite approaches when you find yourself in that kind of a situation? Or is it that once you realize that you're in that situation that you've pretty much made the biggest step out?
0: That is a big step, and we still need to chill out our central nervous system.
1: Mm-hmm.
0: Because just recognizing it, you know, these mammalian bodies,
1: yeah.
0: even though our prefrontal cortex has grown immensely, the base of our brain, the reptile brain, is still like, tigers! Predators!
1: Yeah.
0: Danger! And so we need to take a sec to chill out the central nervous system. And the way that I do that, I use two different techniques that folks at home, you are welcome to take these and use them. I use a five senses mindfulness practice and a practice that I call embodiment. You'll see why that's funny in a second. So five senses, different people do it different ways. The way I do it is sitting upright in my chair, looking around my room, one thing I can see, one thing I can smell, one thing I can taste, one thing I can touch, and one thing I can hear. And I go through that until I'm able to breathe normally again. And actually, there's one more that I do with clients, which is numbers and colors. So pick a random number and a random color and look around your space. Mm-hmm. So I'm looking for five things that are pink. That's easy for me because I like pink. There's some Hello Kitty headphones. There's some beads in my craft kit. There's the American Girl doll that Larissa got me. There's some pictures. And in that way, you come back into the present moment. Mm-hmm. The embodiment exercise is actually a play off of the five senses. Because I discovered that a wrapped lifesaver can take care of all of your sensory needs.
1: Mm-hmm.
0: Because you can smell it, touch it, taste it, hear the crinkle. And I do not have a promotional...
1: No, we are not sponsored by Mint Lifesavers. We just like the pun.
0: Just like how it sounds. So those are ones that I do myself and that I recommend to clients to try. Larissa, do you have a go-to?
1: I think you hit on my go-tos, friend. Mm-hmm. Hats off to you.
0: Mind meld.
1: Mm-hmm.
2: So why did you adopt the personas of Captain Kirk and Spock?
0: This was really so organic.
1: Yeah.
0: I can't pinpoint a moment when it happened.
1: No.
0: because Larissa and I, you know, we're best friends.
1: Mm-hmm.
0: And we just, like, talk about stuff. And we give each other silly nicknames. And I am sure that at some point she said something really smart. And I said, "You're Spock." And that's how it happened. But I can't point to a moment.
1: Yeah. No, I can't either. The same is true of, like, our other go-to for each other is Moose and Squirrel from Supernatural. Justine is Dean. Mm-hmm. If you met her in real life, you'd be like, yes, Justine is Dean. And I'm like Sam, younger brother Sam. I'm very tall. I'm very emotive. I cry a lot. I don't know. I don't know, Tonya, when this happened, but it feels like we've always done it. It feels like I've always been, like, your Moose and Spock, and you've always been my Kirk and Squirrel.
0: And we absolutely use these nicknames out in our day-to-day life.
1: Yes.
0: And it's not just when we podcast and write, you know.
1: No, it's...
0: She'll say, "Good morning, Captain."
2: I love the Moose and Squirrel thing. I grew up watching Bullwinkle and Rocky.
1: Yes.
0: Yep, and of course that's the original reference, and then it got used in Supernatural.
2: And they were so playful and wacky.
0: And adventurous.
2: Yeah.
0: They were.
2: Good role models.
1: Agreed.
0: I think so, too.
1: Just take out that, like, weird propaganda with Russia.
0: It was a product of its time.
1: It very much was.
2: Well, as you also love to say, you use what works and ignore the rest.
1: Yeah.
0: Mm-hmm.
1: Beautiful. That reminds me, when I was a kid, I thought they were all friends. Boris, Natasha, Rocky, and Bullwinkle. I was like, they were pals. In my little kid fanfic, they were just friends.
0: Hanging out on a mountainside.
1: Mm-hmm. Yeah.
0: How nice.
1: It was like they must love the fresh air.
2: And there's kind of wonderful qualities to all of them, like Snidely Whiplash. There's something...
1: That's right.
2: ...devilishly fun about his character.
1: Mm-hmm. Mm, that's right. Mm-hmm. That's the power of play.
2: Exactly. Aww. And I just love how we can call upon these fandom characters.
3: Yeah.
2: And here's a pair that occurred to me while reading your book. Arya Stark and Amos from The Expanse.
1: Mm-hmm. Yes.
2: They have an evolutionary trajectory that are going in opposite directions. Like Arya's this innocent young girl, and she becomes the baddest ass of badasses. And Amos is this badass guy, and yet he gets softer and softer.
1: He does.
2: And it's a beautiful thing to see.
1: Yeah. They did a really nice callback in this most recent season of The Expanse. They had this nice callback where Holden, who's the captain, like, referenced this time in season one where he put a gun to Amos's head. And Amos was like, "Do what you gotta do. I'm gonna do what I have to do, and you're gonna do what you have to do." And, like, I think Holden mentions that to Amos, and Amos is like, "Really? We did that?" And it really did such a nice job, Tonio, of exemplifying what you're saying, that there's just been this softening, and Amos has really learned how to care about and both be cared for by the people around him.
2: It's been so much fun to talk with you guys.
0: You too. Thank you so much for having us.
2: When I saw the title of the book, I knew I wanted to interview you long before I even knew what this was, because I love Star Trek.
0: Yeah, so do we, obviously. But to tell folks at home, in case they don't know,
1: there
0: are many, many, many, many fandoms in the book.
1: Yes.
0: So you will find something that resonates with you.
1: We've got video games, anime, manga, comics, cartoons, TV shows, the Brontes inexplicably. So, like, really, like, you're going to find your home here.
0: So.
2: And the book is Starship Therapies: Using Therapeutic Fan Fiction to Rewrite Your Life, by my guests, Justine Mastin and Larissa Garsky.

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Thank you so much for listening. 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

0: 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This is Harry Kolatz, Jr., Richmond writer and public historian, I suppose you could call me, for the WRWKLP 93.9 FM, the Work FM from Midlothian, serving Chesterfield, Henrico, Richmond, Goochland, and Hanover counties. 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

8%, up another 42%. That's more than double what it was 4 years ago. Mortgage rates, 8.5%, up another 18%. This is the MAGA Republican Misery Index, and it's ruining our lives. MAGA Republicans will never help us. They think it's all going great. What do you think?

0: And welcome to the Deep Dive Radio Show. As always, I'm your host, Nick Espinoza, and we're going to be talking about all things cybersecurity, cyber warfare, and technology related. 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Again, that's Nick A ESP. 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We have an action-packed show as always. There's always a lot to cover, so stick around with us as we deep dive into a topic and we catch up on everything else. So without further ado, let's begin.
1: And we've got a great show for you this week. We're obviously catching up on news and all of that. But our deep dive, you don't want to miss because, quite frankly, Meta, aka Facebook, Instagram, etc., has a new AI they're calling Muse and a cute little mascot called Jolly. And this is exactly like child predators. That's not hyperbole. I bring the receipts. You don't want to miss this. Thanks for listening. And as always, let's start with the news. California wants an AI kill switch. And quite frankly, the entire planet needs to pay attention. Now think about it this way. If a company releases an AI system capable of taking consequential actions, it should have to demonstrate two things in my opinion. First, that someone independent has actually checked this thing for safety. And two, that humans can actually intervene when something goes wrong, or horribly wrong in the case of AI. This, for the record, should be the basic condition for deployment of all AI systems. And California has now taken a step towards making those expectations actually enforceable. I think this is a very welcome move here. I'm a big fan of this. And the principles behind it deserve national adoption, but they also need to be adopted around the world. So today, we're going to talk about what California's order actually does, why independent oversight unbelievably matters, what an AI kill switch actually can realistically accomplish, and how governments around the globe should turn these ideas into actual enforceable protections. So let's start with California and what they've done. On September 18th, Governor Gavin Newsom signed Executive Order N-9-26. It directs state officials to accelerate the infrastructure for independent AI oversight and submit recommendations by November 16th on four potential requirements. First, independent evaluators embedded in the laboratories of large frontier AI developers is required. Second, independent verification required of safety frameworks, transparency reports, and risk assessments. Third, emergency shutdown capabilities for frontier models with their effectiveness independently checked over time. And fourth and finally, broader incident reporting to cover loss of control events, which we have seen from OpenAI, basically Microsoft, Gemini, you name it. But let's talk about the distinctions here because they matter. These are proposed changes to state law that officials must evaluate. The order does not immediately impose all four requirements on AI companies. It also sets implementation deadlines in May of December of next year, 2027, for the verification and auditor frameworks. Now, this direction, I think, is insanely encouraging. The protections are not all operational today, but this is a really good start. And the news publication Cal Matters also supplied important context here because Newsom vetoed legislation containing similar safeguards back in 2024. So supporting this new move doesn't require like ignoring his earlier decision. What this actually means is that we're recognizing that revisiting insufficient protections is way better than simply defending decisions that don't work from the past. So let's talk about why this is a good thing, because the companies developing powerful AI, think, you know, OpenAI, Anthropic, etc., have a real financial interest in releasing these bleeding edge models. Now, that doesn't make these companies dishonest for the record, but it creates

0: a conflict of interest that public safety and public policies absolutely need to account for. Independent oversight gives someone outside of the AI companies of the world an opportunity to test whether its safety claims actually hold up. Now, to be meaningful, evaluators need to access relevant systems, testing records, incident evidence, and all of that. They also need protections against retaliation and the ability to report serious concerns directly to regulators, meaning the AI companies do. A polished safety report should never substitute for evidence. And that's exactly how auditors work in a compliance framework. You've got your policies and procedures, which are beautifully written, and you could eat off them, if you will. Then you have an implementation of the actual security controls, firewalls, whatever it is. And then you actually have evidence, screenshots of the controls, logging, everything that an auditor can look at to validate that you've actually done what you've said on paper and what you say you have actually implemented physically or virtually in the internet or wherever you are. Now, broader incident reporting matters for the same reason. A system bypassing a restriction or taking unauthorized action can reveal a dangerous weakness, even if nobody is actually injured in any way, shape, or form here. We should learn from all of these near misses while there's still time to prevent a disaster. And enforceable rules could help responsible developers actually compete here, because a company that spends money on safety, for the record, should not be punished commercially because a competitor skips those precautions. If anything, they should be rewarded, because quite frankly, we now know we have a safeguard against something that we are using all the time. So let's talk about what a kill switch actually means, because it sounds simple, kill switch. But the engineering behind one, especially when it comes to artificial intelligence, really is not. It's not just, I can pull the plug and we're good. So if I'm thinking about this, my view here is that effective emergency control must cover the deployed systems, including the ability to use tools, credentials, networks, and computing resources as well. Stopping a chat window accomplishes very little if the agent's other processes keep running. And remember, we're not just getting answers in a chat window. We're connecting them to email and file shares and the internet in various ways for it to do things or execute for us on various things. So shutdown procedures should therefore be tested under realistic failure conditions, including whether dependent services, like I just talked about, can be stopped quickly and safely. The protective controls should sit outside of the AI's own authority, and there is basically also a limit that no headline in the news should ever hide. A developer cannot reliably recall every copy of a model once its weights are publicly distributed. The International AI Safety Report explained why those releases create distinct challenges for both monitoring, safeguards, but also recall of that program as well. So that makes testing before release especially important. An emergency shutdown mechanism is one layer of protection, but it cannot replace careful deployment decisions or restricted permissions or monitoring or even and especially human accountability. So let's talk about why this belongs beyond California and the United States for the entire planet, because Governor Newsom is calling for California's framework to become a national baseline in the United States. And I believe that those underlying principles really do deserve a much wider audience, aka the globe. Software can operate across borders as because of the internet, right? A dangerous deployment of AI in one jurisdiction can affect people who have no voice or no say in approving what California did. In other words, Californians get the protection, everybody else doesn't. Every country should establish enforceable, proportionate requirements for high-risk AI. And we're talking independent evaluations, prompt incident reporting on these kinds of things, tested intervention capabilities, and regulators with the expertise and actual resources to investigate them. These obligations, I think, should follow the risk that a system creates, including things like dangerous government deployments as well. Government should not be immune from this. They should not depend solely on a company's size or just basically turn like routine software into what would be a licensing nightmare for all of us. Countries should coordinate testing standards and share incident information freely and openly. They should apply appropriate requirements to foreign providers serving their markets. So relocating a company does not automatically erase its obligations. We see that on the tax financial side in the United States all the time. How many multi-billion dollar corporations have headquarters in the tax haven that is Ireland because their regulators turn the other way, give them favorable results for the cash, et cetera, et cetera. Enforcement has to have consequences. And we're talking things like meaningful penalties, not slaps on the wrist, and required corrective actions, and the actual authority to suspend demonstrably unsafe deployments. But that authority also needs boundaries. It can't be unlimited. Shutdown decisions should follow very clear safety criteria, never on a whim. They need documented reasons and independent review, and also rights of appeal by the companies as well. They have that right, or they should anyway. We need protections from dangerous AI, and we also need protections from government using quote-unquote AI safety as an excuse to censor people or even eliminate competitors. So I do think here that California has taken an incredibly and insanely useful step. Now it needs to become an actual durable law. It has to be capable oversight. There has to be tested protections. The global standard should be incredibly straightforward. If you deploy a system capable of causing serious harm, you must demonstrate how you manage that risk and how we, the people, can actually intervene no matter where we are. The public should not have to wait for a catastrophe before discovering the company never built a reliable way to stop it. And this impacts us all. Attackers got into a Flock camera. Why on earth are we still installing these things everywhere? Now, when a city installs surveillance cameras, it makes a promise to its citizens. The information collected about innocent people will be protected. But what happens when the surveillance equipment itself becomes a source of stolen information? That is the warning, for the record, in this latest Flock investigation. And for the record, also, it's another reason why I believe Flock and comparable mass surveillance networks have to be dismantled and shut down. So what we're going to talk about today is what this new investigation found, why encryption promises are simply not enough, and why fixing a camera does not fix the underlying problem of recording all of our movements. So let's talk about what happened here, because Wired and 404 Media reported that essentially hackers removed a Flock camera and recovered a stored encryption key. Journalists then examined 27,321 short video clips from this batch. Logs also indicated that approximately 1.6 million images generated across 21 days were there, but that doesn't necessarily mean that that many images were recovered. Some of the storage did remain inaccessible. That's not, for the record, evidence of a nationwide data breach. It's really not, or a cloud breach. Flock told the journalists that it lacked enough technical information to basically assess the claims and encourage submission through its vulnerability reporting process. That's what Flock is telling everybody. But let's compare that with Flock's earlier security notices. Responding to previous vulnerabilities, the company said physical access would not allow access to footage because the data remained on the devices only briefly. And again, there was 21 days of data there. The new findings, for the record, are just absolutely challenging what Flock just said and what I just told you. So let's talk about why simply them saying it's encrypted is simply not enough. And encryption, for the record, is essential. I live and breathe it. It's in my daily life. It should be in yours as well. But its protection depends on how those keys are secured. And if an attacker can recover the footage and the means to unlock it, then saying the footage was encrypted doesn't really resolve this exposure at all. And for the record, physical access cannot simply be dismissed when the product is designed to sit beside public roads. Now, this doesn't mean that every camera has the same weakness, but it does mean that communities need independently tested security, not assumptions that nobody will get their hands on this type of hardware. And more importantly, the residents didn't choose to take this risk. They simply drove down the road. So you can change a stolen password. You cannot change the fact that your car was outside a particular clinic, a place of worship, and a person's home. And if those records escape, Flock can't promise to retrieve every copy of it. It's out on the internet, can be copied and replicated at will forever. So let's talk about why a simple patch or update or fix just isn't the answer here, because there are two separate problems here. One, outsiders are gaining access they should not have, and two, insiders are using access that they already possess. The EFF, or Electronic Frontier Foundation, analyzed more than 12 million Flock searches and documented hundreds of associated search terms with political demonstrations. Its investigations also uncovered discriminatory search justifications and actually a nationwide search connected to a woman's self-managed reproduction care, aka abortion. Better encryption cannot stop an authorized user from abusing a search tool. Better employee training does not stop every security failure. It simply can't. This is why my objection, my deep objection, goes way beyond Flock. Because replacing the vendor while keeping the same mass surveillance and collection basically preserves the same fundamental risk here. A police officer noticing your vehicle is not equivalent to a searchable history of its movements. Combining observations across locations can reveal routines and associations that no single photograph simply explains. Yes, license plate readers, and I will give them this, can help locate stolen vehicles and investigate serious crimes. That is a legit benefit. I'm not going to deny that here, but usefulness does not automatically justify keeping movement records about all of us. So let's talk about what I think should happen here, because communities should stop expanding these networks. They should end contracts for indiscriminate movement tracking and also require verified deletion of records not legally needed as evidence. And any narrowly retained investigative use should require a very specific purpose, strict collection limits, independent oversight, and judicial authorization for historical movement searches. And also, dismantling should happen through public decisions and lawful removal, not vandalism. Nobody's really losing sleep over these vandalized Flock cameras, but that is illegal, and this should be done at the city level. Your mayor or city council or whatever should basically be leading the charge to cancel these contracts and get rid of them. So the strongest protection against a stolen surveillance device is not creating an unnecessary one in the first place. This is not just a question of whether Flock can secure its cameras. It's whether our communities should keep creating detailed records of innocent people's lives and then ask those people to trust that nobody will misuse, abuse, or steal them. Public safety should mean protecting the public. It should not mean turning everyone's movements into someone else's security liability. Is choosing your own feed on social media really censorship? So think about it this way. If you choose what appears on your screen, are you really censoring somebody else? Australia wants to give its social media users this exact choice. The Trump administration, though, is raising censorship concerns. But there are two different issues here. So today, I want to talk about what Australia is actually proposing, where censorship concerns are actually legitimate, and what I think that this American argument, this Trump administration argument, is falling short. So let's talk about Australia here, because their proposed rules would let users choose between personalized recommendations and a feed of friends and creators that they follow. The broader package of this law also includes duties to protect children from harmful content and design features as well. So the Trump administration is warning that vague definitions of harm are backed by substantial penalties. So this could push platforms to suppress controversial journalism and minority viewpoints. And for the record, these are proposals. This is not a completed law in that country. So let's talk about where censorship is an actual legitimate concern, because the warning coming from the Trump administration really does deserve attention. And think about it this way. If officials can label political criticism harmful and then pressure platforms to bury it, that can amount to censorship even if the post technically remains online. We just don't see it. And platforms facing large fines might remove legitimate material simply to avoid taking chances and comply with the law. Reporting on things like violence, discussing mental health, or challenging government policy could literally become collateral damage if the rules ignore the context. Those are potential consequences. And for the record, they're not known outcomes yet, but I think it's very easy to see that happening under this framework. That's a very legitimate point that the administration is raising. And to be clear, regulating feeds also affects platforms' editorial choices, so design mandates also deserve a lot of scrutiny. So let's talk about why user choice is actually different, though. And I want you to think about it this way, because choosing a feed of accounts that I or you want to follow does not, by itself, prohibit anybody from speaking. What it does is simply change what I ask the service to show me. So, for example, an unwanted recommendation or hyperpartisan political screeds disappearing from my screen is not the same as the government suppressing viewpoints. Creators could lose algorithmic exposure. There's no doubt of that. And that does matter to them economically, but losing access to an unwilling audience doesn't automatically equate to censorship. And so I think, and these are my viewpoints, I think this. I 100% support the opt-out, you know, controls. You know, I think that should be a consumer control. And quite frankly, I wish I had it right now, you know, because I see a lot of garbage on Facebook and you name the platform. And I think calling our choice, you know, in content censorship, I think if we're calling it content censorship, I think that stretches the term too far. But I would also judge the broader content duties that social media platforms have separately from our choices. This has to be based on very clear definitions, proportionate enforcement, public explanations, and then appeals that are actually meaningful if something goes wrong here. Protecting children cannot become a blank check for suppressing lawful disagreement, which is, quite frankly, something governments absolutely love to do, and they use this as the spin on these kinds of things. So the Trump administration has identified a legitimate risk, but that risk doesn't justify denying us control over recommendations. The only downside I can really think of here is that social media platforms have historically been prioritizing anger and hate in the name of keeping us engaged on their platform, which means more money for them. And so what that means is that there's an unhealthy amount of people in disinformation ecosystems that would selectively choose to opt out of legitimate news sources because it just doesn't fit their worldview. That, I think, though, is a whole other problem that is going to take time to fix. But overall, this feature that Australia is essentially proposing as a law, I think, is a huge step in the right direction. Freedom of expression includes room to speak and the room to decide what we listen to. Give us the control. Give the users the control. And keep politicians from choosing the permitted options. First your car, now your home. The surveillance state keeps expanding. Now, your garbage truck collects your trash, but in Dallas, Texas, it can now collect images that help the city build a code enforcement case against your property. And quite frankly, that should make all of us incredibly uncomfortable. An essential public service is becoming a vehicle for automated government inspection. So today, we're going to talk about a couple of different things. We're going to talk about what Dallas is doing, how this connects to all of the times I've talked about surveillance with Flock and everything else. And I also want to talk about a new concern, whether AI makes government better at helping struggling residents in this case, or simply better at finding reasons to penalize us, or worse. So let's talk about what Dallas is doing here, because they just installed City Detect cameras on 50 of their bulk trash collection trucks. Now, these cameras photograph property exteriors from public streets, and then software flags potential code problems or violations. The contract costs about $852,000 annually for the city of Dallas. And local NBC affiliate NBC5 has reported that the system basically generates quote-unquote blight scores to prioritize properties. And city records show that 57 citations at 34 properties alongside approximately 3,700 courtesy notices have been generated by virtue of this. Now, these are not automatically issued AI tickets, for the record. Dallas says that officers must inspect properties and then confirm violations before citations are issued to residents. And City Detect says that faces and plates are blurred, its system does not connect to law enforcement databases, and it receives no revenue based on these notices. In other words, they just can't train the AI to flag every little thing to make money. And for the record, those distinctions do actually matter. And this is also separate from Flock. I've talked about Flock extensively in multiple segments over, let's say, the past year or so, on the radio, on my podcast, all that kind of stuff. But different technology can still expand, essentially, government appetite for things like observation and surveillance. And we have talked about things like this before in the past. We've already discussed Flock, as I mentioned, and automatic license plate readers, or ALPRs. We've talked about insider misuse of these systems and the danger of collecting innocent people's movements. We've also covered the camera whose basically stored encryption keys allowed footage to be recovered, and that was Flock as well. Those arguments still remain here, don't get me wrong, but this actually adds to that. Because surveillance doesn't have to arrive through a police department or law enforcement. It can arrive with the trash collection now. And so let's talk about this new twist on all of this, because automating this essentially automates the burdens to the residents, you and I, whose home might be in front of this camera. You know, a city can make finding possible violations cheaper without making compliance with its rules any easier. And think about it this way. Consider a homeowner who needs an expensive roof repair. Photographing that roof, scoring the property, and then generating a notice does not give that person any kind of money or recourse to fix it. If enforcement escalates, fines could consume that money that might otherwise have funded the repair of that actual roof. And NBC5 also reported that 39 of the first 57 citations went to three predominantly Black and Hispanic council districts in southern Dallas. That does not by itself prove discriminatory targeting, but it does demand scrutiny of coverage, accuracy, enforcement decisions, and then access to assistance to remediate those as well. And then there's the burden of correcting mistakes. One homeowner told NBC5 that she supplied documentation showing that a flagged roof feature was permanent flashing, and then received the same notice again as soon as another garbage truck rolled around. So an agency can generate another letter almost effortlessly in this entire system, but the resident has to find the time, the evidence, and the right actual person at City Hall to resolve this. And so that imbalance deeply worries me, because governments can automate suspicion while leaving citizens, you and me, to basically manually defend ourselves against the machine. And so let's talk about why this expansion needs to stop, because unsafe buildings and illegal dumping are indeed legitimate problems. Every urban area has this problem. There's no doubt about this. Inspections can protect residents from negligent landlords, and that's a good thing. But a legitimate purpose should not automatically justify routinely photographing an entire city's homes and then retaining those images for a year. And that's what Dallas says it intends to do with this system. And before expansion, officials should demonstrate that this approach produces better outcomes than targeted inspections, not to mention repair assistance and then existing complaint processes to challenge these rulings. Count hazards? Actually resolved. Count erroneous notices and successful appeals are the name of the game here. We have to measure who bears that cost. And so let's talk about what should change. Dallas should pause this broad scanning program pending independent evaluation and public review as well. Residents need access to the evidence, a straightforward correction process, and also protection against just repeated notices that are essentially erroneous. If I know I've got a code violation or whatever and it's sending me a notice, I don't need one every week because I haven't fixed it. Maybe I can't afford it. non-essential images that these systems take should be deleted immediately. And restrictions on sharing or repurposing this data has to be enforceable. In other words, they can't just unblur the images or tell the system to unblur it and then send it over to law enforcement on request. And residents, for the record, who are unable to afford repairs should receive some kind of assistance before penalties wherever, you know, before they get penalties. And that's assuming on the safety side of this. In other words, if it's safety, if it's not safe and it's hazardous to the residents, that should be looked at immediately. But any kind of assistance should be helped. If they're going to automate this to the tune of almost $1 million a year, cough up some money to help these egregious code violations, especially in neighborhoods that may not be able to afford it. It's getting tough out there. Have you seen the price of gas? It's harder and harder and harder. And now you're putting more burden on the person. And so a cleaner city is a worthy goal. It really is. And a city that treats every home as a potential enforcement case number or file or whatever you want to call it, that's a dangerous way to pursue this, in my opinion. Government should earn public trust through the problems it solves. And turning a garbage truck into basically a roaming inspector and an expansion of the surveillance state, if law enforcement gets access to this, this risks teaching us, the residents, to basically fear the very services that we pay taxes for that are supposed to support us. So I'm not a fan of this. Not everything needs to be automated or technological or centralized. And that is the fear here, because as much as the city and the software provider for these garbage truck cameras say this isn't accessible by law enforcement, eventually it becomes that. And that's something that we have to take into account. It's a major problem that we need to address. And so if you're in the city of Dallas or anywhere else where these are coming out, be aware. And I don't know what your recourse is beyond going to City Hall and, you know, city meetings or council meetings or whenever those meetings are, and complaining and getting your neighbors to do that as well. We are all in this together, and quite frankly, none of us should be a fan. AI just broke into a government website. But who's actually responsible here? Now, here's what's going on. An AI agent was supposed to just research medicine spending, but according to Australia's prime minister, it ended up breaking into one of Australia's government websites. So when software can turn a research assignment basically into unauthorized access, then good intentions are no longer an adequate safety policy. And that's what we're going to be talking about today. We're basically going to be discussing essentially what happened in this situation, why this risk is absolutely going to grow unless we start getting stronger safeguards in place, and how regulation can actually protect people while supporting innovation. And so let's start with the nuts and bolts and TikTok of this, because Australia's Prime Minister Anthony Albanese basically is saying that an OpenAI research agent bypassed blocks and accessed public and non-public files in Australia's Medicare statistics portal on June 18th. Now, investigators have not found any evidence of personal information being accessed or a broader network compromise, but their investigation is still ongoing. And OpenAI says that its models took actions that they had not intended. In other words, OpenAI is saying, we didn't mean to break into the Australian government, but here we are. Now, ABC Australia is reporting that essentially OpenAI discovered the breach in August, but they only notified Services Australia on September 10th. And so that gap actually raises a question in my mind. How quickly must companies warn people and governments affected when their systems cross this type of boundary? So let's talk about why this is actually going to get harder and harder and harder in the age of AI, because my concern here is the scale of this. As more agents essentially receive internet access, not to mention software tools and just permissions to act independently, there's going to be more opportunities for a harmless assignment to essentially produce rather negative and harmful potentially behavior. And even an uncommon failure can become extremely serious when the same technology is performing millions and millions of tasks. More capable systems may also find ways around obstacles that weaker systems simply couldn't overcome. And without stronger controls, I fear that we are going to see more incidents. I expect this as well, including ones involving way more sensitive information than simply health statistics from Australia. And I think this is why we need to regulate this risk. We need enforceable limits on what agents can access, independent testing for higher risk systems, records of their actions, and prompt incident reporting after discovery. Developers and operators need clear responsibilities when preventable failures can cause harm. And governments must also secure their own systems. This definitely takes two to tango here. And apparently, Services Australia's medical portal was insecure, but the requirements should also match the danger. And that's something that a lot of people miss. For example, a proofreading tool should not face the same obligations as an autonomous agent interacting with critical infrastructure. And think about it this way, because common standards, affordable testing, and supervised trials would absolutely help smaller developers compete while also demonstrating safety. Predictable rules can't support investment, and they can't support public trust. And so AI needs room to grow. It does. I mean, it's not going away, and so by virtue of that, it is going to continue to do that. But that freedom must come with the responsibility for where the software goes, what it touches, and whom it actually harms. The public shouldn't have to become an unwilling test environment for somebody else's innovation. RFK Jr. wants more access to your health data. So, who protects you? And welcome to the latest privacy nightmare. So, think about it this way. A medical record can contain things that you've basically told essentially nobody else. And giving more people access to a detailed history of your health should really set off alarms in your head, even if the justification is research. So today I want to talk about a couple of different things. What RFK Jr. or Robert F. Kennedy Jr., head of HHS, wants, why this could become a privacy nightmare, and what meaningful protection is actually required here. What does that look like? And so let's talk about what they're proposing, because at a September 28th event, Kennedy advocated linking vaccination records, clinical information, laboratory results, prescriptions, and insurance claims to essentially support a broader research access. Now, The Guardian reported that he also wants artificial intelligence used to analyze this expanding body of information. And if you just listen to the list that I gave you, this is exactly what AI is excellent at, correlation. And the reporting doesn't say that everybody's identifiable records are going to be publicly released or anything like that. And for the record, legitimate research can absolutely benefit patients in the long term and future patients as well. But Kennedy's criticism of restrictions on researcher access does raise a fundamental question here. Who protects patients when their privacy protections are treated as obstacles? And so let's talk about why this is indeed a privacy nightmare. Because first things first, linking records can reveal way more than any single data set out there on you or me or anybody else. And taken together, treatments, prescriptions, and test results can expose deeply personal details about your life. On top of this, removing names doesn't make privacy risks disappear. HHS guidance says proper de-identification leaves a very small but non-zero risk that information could be linked back to the patient. Also, the danger includes authorized users misusing information as well as, quite frankly, criminal hackers stealing it. We just saw the FBI hacked, and I have to imagine they are way more secure than HHS is. Now, research access, for the record, must never quietly become permission for unrelated commercial profiling or even government targeting. And if patients fear their disclosures will travel beyond essentially their care, they may become less willing to speak honestly with their doctors. And that, quite frankly, would undermine the health goals that this initiative claims to serve. So let's talk about what actual protection looks like in a situation like this, because HIPAA essentially already allows research through defined pathways, including certain independently reviewed waivers of patient authorization. We need stronger accountability for expanded access, public rules identifying who qualifies, what they can actually study, and which data they actually need. We also need to require independent ethics reviews, strict access controls, audit logs, enforceable limits on reuse, and meaningful patient choices whenever it is feasible. We should also publish research findings without unnecessarily exposing the people that are behind them as well. And so my objection basically is to treating access to our most sensitive information as essentially an entitlement. And the promise of better health must never become a permission, you know, to essentially take away our medical privacy. And quite frankly, without those safeguards, this is where we're heading, and that should terrify all of us.
1: 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And if you have any suggestions for a deep dive segment or something you'd like me to dive into, you can once again find me on Facebook and Twitter at Nick A. ESP. Again, that's Nick A. ESP. Or you can send an email to questions@securityfanatics.com. That's questions@securityfanatics.com. I am more than happy to take a look at it. And if it meets our standards, we are more than happy to do a deep dive on it. So let's begin.
0: Meta is acting like a child predator. Now, that is not hyperbole. I swear it's not. I brought the receipts. So let's get to this, because Meta's new AI can remember your relationships, work while you're away, and also ask for permission to act inside your digital life. The face inviting you into this arrangement is a cuddly little character named Jolly. And my concern here is that the friendly face can make an extraordinary transfer of trust feel like simply adopting a pet. A company like Meta should have to earn access into your life. It should not be able to charm its way past the reasons why you stopped trusting them in the first place. And so let's talk about this today. And here's what we're going to talk about. And I am going to show my work. I will be linking all of the research I did to create this segment in both my YouTube and SoundCloud channels, as I can't post it on the radio. And I urge you to review the news articles, studies, and research for yourself. I don't do hyperbole, though I know my opening sounded like it, and we are basically going to blow through that to show you that it's not. So today we're going to talk about what Muse and Jolly actually do, how friendly design can influence your trust, what Meta's record tells us about just their horrific past when it comes to these kinds of things, and what real accountability actually looks like. So let's talk about what Muse actually is, because Meta announced Muse on September 8th, rolling it out in the United States on iPhones, Androids, and the web, with conversations also available through WhatsApp as well. Now, this is an agent with its own computer in the cloud, capable of browsing, organizing tasks, and taking actions through services that you connect to it. Meta says sensitive actions, including purchases and sending email, require approval. That makes it autonomous within permissions and also with the controls that you can change. And Jolly is customizable as an avatar, and that's not evidence directly that the software actually cares about you. Remember, this is software. So we need to get something right straight out of the gate. Muse is currently restricted to adults 18 and older, but as we will discuss, this is a typical Meta tactic purely for optics and not truly a security control. Meta told Wired that it requests birth dates, blocks suspected underage accounts, and conducts additional checks. Just like it does on Facebook and Instagram, right? Am I right? To be very clear, I found no evidence publicly available establishing a deliberate plan to recruit children into Muse. And I will be very clear here as well. just like both Frances Haugen and Sarah Wynne Williams, the whistleblowers, brought to light horrific insider information on how Meta knew it was harming children, I predict it's just a matter of time before we learn about the actual plan with Muse. And once again, my references here will absolutely point in that direction. Go read them. Review them for yourself. And here's the thing. An adult label does not answer whether a toy-like design appeals to children or whether those checks they mention actually work reliably. And so let's talk about why a friendly face matters, because Meta's designers explained that extended conversations felt awkward with a corporate logo, so they gave Muse an identity, an appearance, and a personality. It remembers you and can initiate conversations with adjustable proactivity. It basically makes the relationship feel personal, and that's an explicit design choice by Meta. And my inference here is that this is designed to help overcome AI resistance and basically giving Meta more access to your life. And psychology makes that concern plausible. A 2009 experiment with 122 undergrads found that more baby-like features in infant photographs increased perceived cuteness and reported motivation to provide care. That tested photographs and adult reactions, obviously not Meta's brand new thing, basically two plus decades later, or manipulation. However, a 2025 systematic review of chatbot research found that human-like cues can strengthen perceived trust and social presence, although effects depend on both the user and the situation. Perceived trustworthiness, of course, does not establish actual trustworthiness. And research involving 293 children ages 7 to 10 found that a robot asking questions increased the child's trust in it. Now, it did not make them more likely to consider the robot a friend. That was a short museum interaction, not evidence that Muse obviously causes lasting dependency. But these studies identify human emotional mechanisms that are absolutely worth scrutinizing here, as I'm sure Meta is reading the same studies that I am. And the danger that I see here is that a feeling that is understood by Meta can become a reason for a human to disclose more before actually examining what happens to their information. And for the record, you can also be involved with Meta's AI Muse without actually signing up for it. On October 3rd, Wire reported that researchers found Muse instructions for compiling profiles of people in a user's life, including relationship histories. Meta says that this context comes from public information and material users choose to share, therefore helping the agent perform useful tasks. But consider the person being described here. Your partner, your spouse, your girlfriend, your boyfriend, your best friend, whatever, could discuss your health or your arguments or your child with Facebook's AI assistant, and you never chose to have that. Permission from the person typing cannot settle every privacy interest of the people that they describe, and your privacy should not depend entirely on somebody else's enthusiasm for a chatbot from a company with a history of extreme data mining. So let's talk about the record behind this new mascot that Meta has, because there are six core reasons that I want to discuss here to explain why I refuse to treat Meta's assurances as sufficient in any way, shape, or form. First, Meta's emotional contagion experiment, published in 2014, what they did essentially was change the feeds of 689,003 users who had no idea that Facebook did this, and then measured those changes in emotional language that these people posted. They turned feeds hyperbolic and angry, or nice and sunny. There was zero informed consent by anybody in this study. There was no opportunity to opt out. And imagine being mentally unstable and then having your Facebook feed turn unbelievably angry and caustic. How dare they? How dare they do that to us without informing us or giving us the ability to consent? Second is Cambridge Analytica. Reuters reported that data from as many as 87 million Facebook users was harvested through a third-party app without our consent. In a related New Mexico case, a jury this past December found Meta had misled consumers. Meta disputes that verdict because of course they do, but their own internal reporting, as exposed by Frances Haugen, literally proves that they knew what they were doing was wrong. Third, the FTC's $5 billion privacy settlement in 2019, which is a slap on the wrist for a company that size. This was leveled by the FTC because Facebook deceived users and violated an earlier privacy order. The FTC also alleged that phone numbers supplied for multi-factor authentication security purposes only were actually used for advertising without disclosure. Think about that betrayal here. Information supplied to Meta to protect you literally became information that they used to market to you. Fourth, the 2024 Texas biometric settlement. Meta agreed to pay $1.4 billion, again, a slap on the wrist, over allegations that it captured facial data without legally required authorization. Meta admitted no wrongdoing and had discontinued that recognition system in 2021, at least according to them. Remember, Meta glasses, the brand new smart glasses that are a privacy nightmare, were also found to have baked in facial recognition systems that Meta claimed that they did not spin up. Fifth, Reuters' August 2025 investigation found internal Meta chatbot guidelines permitting romantic and sensual conversations with literal children. Meta confirmed the document, said those examples contradicted its policies, and removed them after Reuters raised questions. In January 2026, Meta announced a pause on teens' access to its existing AI characters. And that response matters for the record, but so does their absolute failure that preceded that. Six, New Mexico's separate child safety case. By August of this year, a jury verdict and court judgment had imposed a combined $942 million and required platform reforms. Again, a slap on the wrist for this horrific company. Meta, of course, rejected those findings and announced an appeal. Different incidents, different legal outcomes, but it is a recurring question with these people. How many times should we, the public, accept assurances before demanding independently verified protections? So let's talk about why I call this a predatory design. And here's my opinion. Using emotional attachment to weaken scrutiny of commercial access is by default predatory design. This clearly resembles a predator's cultivation of trust before exploitation, become familiar, encourage disclosure, and then benefit from unequal power. And to also be very clear here, this is an analogy about conduct and incentives and not an allegation that Jolly proves sexual grooming or criminal intent. Yet. The stronger argument here doesn't require us to pretend that we know Meta's private motives. Rather, I'm asking whether affection that Meta is baking into Muse is doing the work that evidence, informed consent, and enforceable limits should actually be doing. And there is an argument here actually for Muse. Yes, friendly interfaces can improve accessibility and make complicated tools easier to use. And some people value AI companionship, and peer-reviewed research has found short-term reductions in loneliness. But, none of that establishes long-term safety. And Muse also has some controls, connection permissions, activity records, and editable memories. Meta says conversations and virtual machine data are excluded from its advertising systems, and I personally do not believe that for a second, and here's why. Because Meta also states that Muse uses sanitized conversations and task data for model training unless the user opts out, meaning you're opted in automatically. And Meta says Its current system restricts employee access through policies, while a future confidential mode is intended to prevent company access cryptographically. And this, for the record, is from the same company that was caught storing a metric ton of Facebook user passwords in plain text, meaning their employees, tens of thousands of them, could literally read your password. And if you're one of those people that uses one password, meaning you have the same password for your bank as you do for Facebook, think about what that implies. However, those controls do deserve a modicum of credit, and their effectiveness actually need independent verification, though. So today's invitation to trust Meta and their new Muse AI cannot be justified by tomorrow's promises of protection. They simply can't. So let's talk about what accountability should mean here. I believe Meta's horrific record warrants intervention. It really does. They have to change what it can do and everything else. We need to require independent audits, minimal data collection, and super short retention periods, and genuine consent before intimate conversations become actual training material. Also, we need to prohibit exploiting emotional vulnerabilities to sell products or pressure users into sharing more, something that they have been caught doing again and again and again and again. And let's also actually test age restrictions independently and stop any unsafe companion service until enforceable protections actually work and are independently verified. We need to put Meta out of business and put Zuckerberg on trial. However, this will never happen with the current administration in power in the United States. So breaking up Meta is the next best thing. And think about it. Breaking up Meta would separate the business and the control side. And shutting down their unsafe services would stop this human and emotional psychological bleeding, not to mention the absolute ocean of data mining that they do on us every single day. Users should not become collateral damage in corporate accountability. And as for Zuckerberg, I want an independent criminal investigation of his personal knowledge, decisions, and compliance obligations. The FTC settlement required his own compliance certifications and warned of personal penalties for false certifications. That absolutely justifies scrutiny, not a legal presumption that he falsified anything. I personally believe that he will do anything to accumulate more money and power, and time and evidence has borne that out. If admissible evidence supports criminal charges, prosecute him and let the courts decide his fate. Civil penalties against a company do not establish criminal guilt. And we have everything from literally aiding and abetting war crimes to aiding and abetting a genocide, not to mention everything else that I've just mentioned happening on Meta's platforms. So, look, I am not asking you to fear a cartoon here. I am asking you to remember the institution behind it. Meta's record supports never, ever trusting them. So before you give their AI access to your life, and you shouldn't, please, please ask yourself who controls it, what it remembers, and what power you retain when you say no. Because your trust is not a design problem for Meta to solve. Trust is something Meta has to earn. And quite frankly, given their decades of abuses, they will never earn mine.
1: 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It was another fun show, and I think we covered a lot of really good stuff. And I hope you guys enjoyed it as much as I did. It was a really good time, and I hope you keep tuning in. Thank you very much for listening to the Deep Dive Radio Show here with Nick Espinoza. And if you have any comments, suggestions, questions, absolutely anything, once again, you can find me on Facebook and Twitter at Nick A ESP. Again, that's Nick A ESP. And you can always send an email to questions@securityfanatics.com. Don't be shy. I love the feedback. We've been having a great time with the show. And as always, stay safe and stay online, everyone. 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

0: 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Hey, our program's bumper music, provided by the Des Moines Irish Session. Later in the program, Charles Goldman joining me. We're going to be talking about the steel plant. I'm also going to be talking about the very controversial ads that President Trump has released, paid for by your tax dollars. But first, I want to welcome Ed Tibbetts to the program. Ed, welcome to the show.
1: Nice to be here, Ed.
0: And you're a long time I first got to know you like in the last millennium when you were reporting with the Quad City Times.
1: Yeah, I was the political reporter there for many years, and then the editorial page editor for a few years before I left in 2022.
0: And you haven't come to your senses and kind of gracefully exited into retirement. You're still writing prolifically.
1: Yeah, I write a Substack called Along the Mississippi, and I just found that after I left the newspaper that I wasn't done with journalism, and so I've been inflicting myself on the public ever since.
0: Well, and we appreciate the affliction because you're one of the few people talking about this constitutional amendment that's coming up in Iowa. And by the way, folks listening outside of Iowa, this is relevant to many, many states because similar constitutional amendments have passed elsewhere or are being proposed elsewhere. This one deals with income taxes.
1: Right. Right. Basically, what it does is it would require in both houses of our state legislature a three-quarters approval before any income tax rate could be approved. So what that basically means is in the Iowa legislature, 17 senators, there are 50 senators and 100 representatives, 17 senators could stop any tax increase.
0: Okay. And for example, if there was a sales tax increase proposed, for example, which seems to be, in my experience, sales taxes are where the legislature likes to, well, when they need revenue, that's where they like to go, which is, to me, I mean, everything I've seen says that sales taxes are the most regressive tax out there in terms of how it hits the poorest among us.
1: Right. And here's how I frame this amendment. If you vote for this amendment, I think you're guaranteeing a sales tax increase on yourself. If you're voting against it, you're not. Because you're right. When the Iowa legislature runs into budget trouble, it raises the sales tax. They did it in the 80s. They did it in the 90s. I looked back to 1990 and I found that on a per capita basis, inflation adjusted, the sales tax has gone up 10 times more than the income tax.
0: Well, the income tax
1: is making it harder to raise the sales tax as opposed to the sales tax.
0: Clearly there are some arguments in favor of this by the proponents. What are those arguments?
1: Well, I think what they've said is that this is a way to stop the legislature, frankly, from raising sales taxes. They believe that
0: from raising income taxes. You mean?
1: Income taxes. Yeah. I misspoke. So they believe that if you can make it harder to raise income taxes, that it will make it harder for the legislature to spend money. Clearly, they believe the legislature is spending too much money. Apparently, they haven't seen what we've spent or not spent on public schools.
0: Well, in terms of spending money, and we can tell, I want to get back to the constitutional amendment too, but this is a story that's of national interest because President Trump comes along and says, hey, we need this steel plant, the biggest steel plant ever. We're going to build it in southeast Iowa, which is just down the river from you. And that's going to cost what? That's a $500 million annual hit on the state treasury?
1: Well, the incentives they're talking about are $1.4 billion. That's money foregone. We already have a $1.3 billion operational deficit. And so at some point, the legislature is going to need money. We have reserves, but those reserves are running out. We're spending more than we take in. And so at some point, the Iowa legislature is going to need money. And if this amendment passes, that makes it all the easier for them to look at the sales tax and say, that's where we're going. And the sales tax hurts poor and moderate income people a lot more than it does the wealthy.
0: So, you know, Republicans often call Democrats big spending Democrats as if it's just one word. But this looks like an example of, quote, big spending Republicans. I mean, passing this tax break for the

0: steel company owned by an Indian, a couple of wealthy Indian brothers. And then...
1: Money on things that they want.
0: Right, okay, yeah. But then now it looks like they're going to hamstring their ability to backfill the money when it starts impacting the general fund of the state.
1: Yeah, I mean, I think that if you're going to make it so that it's almost impossible to raise the income tax, then you're going to make it far more difficult on people who are trying to put together a budget. And it makes it so that almost necessarily you turn to your other major revenue generator, which is the sales tax.
0: Right.
1: That's why I say that a vote for this amendment is a vote for a higher sales tax down the road.
0: Yeah, probably inevitably, and especially what you said about how many times the sales tax has been raised in the past couple of decades.
1: It happened in the 80s. It happened in the 90s. Terry Branstad, a guy you and I both know, he once said that the sales tax is the least controversial of the taxes in Iowa. You've got income tax, property tax. Neither one of them are popular. Sales tax is the least unpopular of the taxes.
0: Part of it is people hear sales tax. Okay, when I buy something, I pay a tax on it. If I buy, you know, if I buy something cheap because I don't have a lot of money, well, that'll be a little bit of a tax. If the rich guy down the road from you buys a yacht, he's going to pay a lot of tax, a lot of sales tax on that yacht. So when they hear that, they think, okay, so the sales tax doesn't hurt me that much. What's wrong with that reasoning?
1: Well, I think that there have been organizations that have looked at this. The Institute on Taxation and Economic Policy looked at Iowa's tax structure, put it all together, and said that the Iowa sales tax digs deeper into the pocket of a poor and moderate income person than it does the top 1%, six times more.
0: Six times more.
1: Yeah, okay. 6 to 1. And so when you're looking at your paycheck, what you get each week, just know that the sales tax takes more out of that check, out of your check, than it does the check of a millionaire. And this is the tax they want to make easier to raise as opposed to the income tax. Mm. Now, one thing I should know, Iowa passed a flat tax, used to have a progressive tax income tax system. And so that was a big gift to the wealthy. And what this amendment is trying to do is lock in that gift so it can't be reversed.
0: So there are other states that have done this. This is not unique to Iowa. I want to say about 16 states have a supermajority rule relevant to income taxes.
1: Yes, yes. Other states have done it. Liberal states, conservative states. I wrote about this recently, and one of the things that I said was that most of those states have a safety valve, what I call a safety valve.
0: Okay.
1: There is a way for the citizens to petition their government for a constitutional amendment to do certain things. If they want to tax millionaires more or billionaires, like there's a proposition in California to do that, then they can do that. Iowa doesn't have that sort of thing. You have to crawl to the legislature to get them to put it on the ballot. And so this is what makes this amendment so dangerous.
0: Yeah. And of the 16 states, how many of them have some kind of a safety valve or others in the same situation as Iowa, where you can't just put it on the ballot?
1: I believe it was 12. 12 of the 16,
0: 12, okay,
1: if I remember it correctly, had a provision where citizens can petition and get a constitutional amendment put on their put on the ballot.
0: So, I mean, here in Iowa, I don't know how it's like in other states, but I have not seen a lot of conversation about this on either side.
1: No.
0: You're one of the few people I've heard talking about it. Are there other people expressing concerns about it in opposition, or even those, are there some who are, you know, out there beating the drums for people to support it?
1: Yeah, I mean, there's a coalition of folks who are working against this. Common Good Iowa is one of the groups, and they're putting together materials to argue for a no vote. Islands for Tax Relief is the primary motivator for this amendment. They're out there pushing. Okay. I mean, they're out there talking about this amendment. They're on the pro side.
0: Yeah.
1: But it's a pretty quiet campaign. As we all know, there's lots of television ads, lots of political ads. But sure. I haven't seen anything on TV about this so far.
0: Well, I think there's so much money going into congressional races, the governor's race, the U.S. Senate race in Iowa and around the country, too. I think, too, there's a lot of money going into congressional and other high-profile races. So, you know, something like this kind of, it isn't even on people's radar, and it's not something that most people will have the capacity to donate to a campaign or inclined to do that. They'd rather donate it to an individual or to a PAC that supports that individual. So, yeah, you don't hear a lot about it.
1: No, there's really not. I mean, I would have expected that there would be people for this amendment who would have been on the air with this. When Iowans for Tax Relief announced that they were going to start their education campaign, they talked about doing some paid media, but so far I haven't seen it from them.
0: Yeah, and you know, voting has not quite started in Iowa, but by the time you might be listening to this program, that will have changed. We're just around the corner from the first wave of absentee ballots, of mail-in ballots being sent out. And I imagine in a bunch of other states, I know people have already started voting. So it just it seems funny to me that something this with this big of an impact on policy and taxation and average people, that it just amazes to me that there has been so little conversation about it.
1: Yeah, me too. I mean, I think it's probably a sign of the deterioration of you know, of the media. We used to have a lot more reporters and editors who were working on public issues like this, and now resources are stretched thin.
0: But and I don't know about other states, but in Iowa, we've had constitutional amendments voted on I don't know, three or four times in my political lifetime. And I think they've always been defeated. Am I right about that?
1: Well, not necessarily. There was a gun-related amendment a few years ago.
0: Oh, that one passed, right.
1: It passed.
0: Yeah.
1: Now, in 1999, there was a similar amendment to what's being proposed when it comes to a supermajority rule on taxation. That included income taxes and sales taxes, and that was narrowly defeated. There also was a spending amendment that was on the ballot in 1999, and that was narrowly defeated as well.
0: So any predictions as to how this is going to play out?
1: Well, I know ITR had said early
0: That's
1: on.
0: That's the Iowans, that they had a poll. Iowans for Tax Relief.
1: Yeah, Iowans for Tax Relief had said that there was a poll that said that 70% of you know, of Iowans supported this. There was a separate poll, and I forget who did it, that that said it was much closer. I wouldn't try to predict the electorate.
0: Yeah. Well, always a bad idea. Yeah. So, yeah, I think this is interesting, way more interesting than most people realize. And, again, as you said, very, very impactful. I am curious how did the legislature vote on this? Was it a partisan vote, or were there crossover votes in one direction or another?
1: Well, my recollection is that, well, it happened over two sessions, and it was mostly Republican-driven.
0: Okay.
1: I don't recall if there were Democrats who voted for it, but, I mean, this was mostly Republican-driven.
0: Okay. Ed, we're going to be talking about the steel plant in the next segment, but you being a resident of Southeast Iowa, not that far from where this plant would be built, your thoughts on the $1.4 billion incentive package, or some call it corporate welfare, passed by the legislature to support this project?
1: Well, I mean, I've never been a big fan of corporate welfare, but I also know that if it materializes, 1,700 permanent jobs in this part of the state would be a shot in the arm. But I think at this point, there are so many questions about this deal that Iowans are right to be wary about it.
0: I think if either you or I were going to spend our income equivalent of $1.4 billion, and it would be nothing like that, we would probably want to spend some time deliberating on the safest, smartest way to do that. And this happened in like a week.
1: Yeah, I mean, it happened real fast. Obviously, the Trump administration, and I'm sure the governor's office have been talking about this for a while. But insofar as the legislature was concerned, and the people of Iowa, this thing happened lightning fast. It's not a done deal yet. The Economic Development Authority still has to approve a contract. But this is the kind of legislative action that has huge stakes for the future, and yet it happens so quickly.
0: Doesn't that make you suspicious?
1: No, it makes me wary, and I don't think that's the way that it should have gone. I don't understand why the need to do this now. I mean, obviously there's political ramifications. They wanted to get it done before the election. But in terms of policy and economic development, I still don't understand why they need to do this so quickly.
0: Well, you'll have to listen to the second segment of this program this week then and see if we figure it out. Ed, thank you so much for joining us.
1: Pleasure to be here.
0: Folks, Ed Tibbetts, former editor of the Quad City Times.
1: Editorial page editor,
0: that's what I meant, and former political reporter with the Quad City Times, and now currently operates a Substack called...
1: Along the Mississippi.
0: Along the Mississippi. Right, I was going to say on the Mississippi, but that didn't quite feel right. Along the Mississippi. Ed, thank you so much for joining us.
1: Folks, it's been a pleasure, Ed.
0: When we come back, Charles Goldman is going to join me, and we're going to be talking about this steel plant. Again, back in a minute, and a reminder that underwriting for this program is provided by Dr. David Drake, a psychiatrist serving patients in Iowa and Colorado. More information at 515-229-5085.

0: 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More information at 515-208-7312. Joining me from the road today, Charles Goldman. Charles, where are you?
1: I'm actually local, but not... Not available to join you down there in downtown Des Moines.
0: Okay. Local, but far enough away that we are doing this by Zoom.
1: Zooming in was the only way to do it.
0: Well, happy to have you, and I know you've got... I know you're a big fan of corporate welfare. Well, the mother of all corporate welfare laws just passed the Iowa legislature, and again, I think the biggest corporate handout to a company is what Boeing did. Didn't Washington State give Boeing like $15 billion? Amazon.
1: Well, that's kind of the same. That's around the same size of the totality of handouts that this supposed mine and steel mill are going to get.
0: Right, and from the Iowa legislature, it's going to be $1.4 billion.
1: But actually, I think their calculation, it's going to be almost $2 billion, and actually, that'll underestimate for reasons I'll talk about. And that'll come out to at least $1 million of subsidy per job created.
0: So why do you think it'll be more than the $1.4 billion they've been advertising?
1: Well, I think it'd be worthwhile going back to, of course, the mother of all Trump deals.
0: Okay.
1: Foxconn in Wisconsin.
0: Foxconn. And what kind of a company was Foxconn?
1: Foxconn was a Taiwanese company that was going to set up a giga plant up in Wisconsin, and they got about a $10 billion total subsidy, but $3 billion from the Wisconsin state government to build a plant that supposedly was going to employ over 3,000 Wisconsins to make LCD panels, you know, for like TVs and other, you know, sort of visual devices. Now, in this case, this didn't work out, not because the company was incompetent, which is what Mesabi Minerals / SR is, but because the Chinese just basically subsidized the prices down so low on the panels that were made there that the Foxconn plant never became viable. It does still exist. Foxconn doesn't own it anymore. And, of course, it's making... material for data centers.
0: So
1: it's only employing about 1,100 people.
0: What year was that? What year did Foxconn get that handout?
1: The groundbreaking, which Trump 1.0 attended, was in 2018. But the thing is that, number one, the subsidy there per job was about $1.5 million.
0: Per worker?
1: The estimate of the total subsidy for this, the plant we'll talk about, is somewhere in the range of $6 billion. So, but the other thing is that the tax breaks and everything else don't include all the other costs it takes to build a large factory. So, for instance, in Wisconsin, the Department of Transportation spent almost $170 million for a pavement to a plant that leads to nowhere. Highway lanes were expanded. Rural roads became four-lane highways. The local village of Mount Pleasant, where the plant was going to be in Racine County, committed almost $1 billion for sewer, water, and other costs. And the electric company area spent $300 million on power lines and new substations. So it's not just the tax breaks when you're looking at these kind of projects.
0: Right.
1: Now, the whole question is, and you can't not think of Foxconn when you think about this deal. Did anybody hear anything about this deal until like a week ago?
0: No, it was, as I was telling my previous guest too, if I was going to spend my personal equivalent of $1.4 billion, I would take a little time to do it. I wouldn't rush it through a week.
1: Forget about, that's right.
0: Yeah.
1: Forget about the fact that they had to have a meeting to change the law and the rules to expand the period of tax leniency from 5 to 10 years. And they didn't even have the contracts printed up for the legislators to look at until almost 1 o'clock in the afternoon on the day they voted for it.
0: Yeah.
1: And, you know, of course, this whole deal manifests the usual kind of Trump deal, right? Because in the middle of all this is a longtime advisor of Trump by the name of Jason Miller, who lobbied for the company to get the loan from the Export-Import Bank of $10 billion. Hmm. And he no longer lobbies for them, but now he works for Trump as a, you know, one of those special government employees. And who knows what he's doing as that.
0: So
1: this company, first of all, for all you America Firsters, you know the nationality or where this company is headquartered, Ed, right?
0: Yeah, India.
1: India. Well, actually, it's probably Mauritius, which is an island off of Africa. That has nothing to do with India. And Mauritius was where they were registered for a while because they were taking money from Russian banks that were sanctioned. And they had to find a place where they didn't have to file the permits to take that money. So something else they probably share with Trump. Anyway, right. Not an American company. The other question is, why would you pick Iowa to build a steel plant?
0: That actually gets to the crux of the question. I don't think this is as much about a big corporate handout to some friend of Donald Trump's. I think it's about a calculated move to try to influence the upcoming election in a swing state. I mean, remember, in Iowa, there are three out of four of our congressional districts could go from Republican to Democrat. There's a U.S. Senate seat that could go Democratic from Republican. There's the governor's seat, and so it's a very competitive state this time around. And this, I think, is the Trump administration's way of saying, "Look, we care about jobs. We're going to put some money in here, and we need the state legislature to jump really fast and get this done before while it's still a viable election issue." That's my take on it.
1: Oh yeah, no, this totally. I mean, this is a free. This is free IVF for everybody. If you remember, that was one of the things he announced one day in 2024, right? When every day was another announcement of some kind of crazy stuff. As soon as I heard about this, I thought of the free IVF for everybody promise, which of course went nowhere. Well, the other thing is
0: you didn't sign it for yours.
1: Anyway,
0: or you're not even going to dignify that with a response. Okay.
1: Right. What? All right. So number one, is there any skilled labor force in Iowa to work at steel mills?
0: Good question.
1: Probably not. There hasn't been one here of any magnitude, supposedly, for over 50 years. The other thing is this mine is up in the Iron Range, up on the very northern part of Minnesota.
0: Like 500 miles from the factory, proposed factory.
1: Right, yeah, exactly. The plant factory is 500 railroad miles from the mine.
0: Yeah.
1: Now, maybe they're not going to go all railroad. Maybe they'll try to find some place where they can hook up and send barges down the Mississippi. But in fact, if you look at the 10 largest steel plants in the United States, 6 of them are on the Great Lakes.
0: Aren't most of them in Gary and Whiting and nearby?
1: Three of them are in Gary, East Chicago, or Burns Harbor, all in Indiana, actually.
0: Yeah.
1: All of them actually around, they're on the southern shore of Lake Michigan, right? Then there's 2 on Lake Erie. And 3 on Lake Erie, okay? So you're up in the Iron Range. You know how far it is to railroad your taconite ore over to somewhere where you can get onto the Great Lakes?
0: Oh, not far at all. Not far at all.
1: 90 miles. Yeah. It's 90 railroad miles to Duluth.
0: And then you go through Lake Superior, Lake Michigan, right?
1: Yeah. Correct. But that is the standard route. The three biggest steelworks in the United States, integrated steelworks in the United States, all are on the south shore of Lake Michigan, which means that clearly is the cheapest way to do it.
0: Yeah. And we walk through from East Chicago and those and White Anthony too, and certainly Gary, Indiana, we saw those steel plants up close. We mm-hmm. saw how they had impacted people living there. Again, largely African American community, and you know, I mean, there was we were walking through there at a time when the company, one of the companies that come through and taken an awful, you use eminent domain to take many, many homes to expand. And is this really what people in Lee County want? They really want to live next to next to it?
1: I don't think they're thinking about it. That's exactly the point. That was part of the deal with Foxconn, too. They spent a ton of money taking land under eminent domain. You know,
0: well,
1: and
0: yeah, and they may or may not have to use eminent domain for this either, because I know there's one big kind of corporate landowner that might sell, you know, be happy to sell his property for a really glorious price.
1: Right, but that's still an act. That's still a cost of this.
0: Yes,
1: you know, and you know, some people, because nobody has ever seen the entirety of the documentation of how this is going to go, but you know, the estimates that people have done, like back of the envelope estimates, what, how much this is really going to cost per job, and also remember that it's also going to drive the price of steel up in the United States, right? Which is the whole point, in some ways. And the problem with that is that steel isn't an industry that sits off by itself. It's not an end industry. Steel is used in a lot of other things, particularly building cars and trucks and other things. So if you make steel more expensive in the United States, then there's economic downsides from that, right? So some people are estimating that actually the subsidy of various types for the 1,700 long-term jobs is somewhere in the range of $6 billion to $9 billion a job.
0: So I'm real interested in the politics of this, because it looks to me like the Republicans have calculated that they will gain an advantage in Iowa by bringing this steel plant in. I think they've miscalculated. I don't see how this is going to, you know, there will be a handful of labor union, building trades, electrical worker types, steel worker type unions that will support this. Not all union members will support it. Some are going to be upset about it for various reasons. I think a lot of people in Lee County where they want to build it will be really upset about it. So I think they've miscalculated, but that's my take, is that they see this as a political, asset leading up to the election.
1: Yeah, no, I agree with you. I don't think there's any question of that. And but you know, they're also influencing people who are in the probably one of the two most MAGA areas in Iowa. I mean, Southeast Iowa is a very strongly MAGA area, as is Northwest.
0: And you know what? Years ago, it was represented by in the legislature by a Democratic House member and a Democratic senator for a long time.
1: No, I understand that. Yeah. I understand that. But that's, I mean, you know, my partner has family reading some of the stuff they put on Facebook and other social media. It's pretty scary. We won't be visiting them again. you know, I agree with you. I think the effect will be quite negligible. As I said, I don't think they're influencing people who probably would have voted for them anyway. And the other thing is the unions are very leery of this, because one thing that kind of went under the radar was they claimed that Iowa had to move because they were looking at Arkansas.
0: Right, Kentucky and Arkansas, right.
1: Well, Arkansas in particular, because Arkansas does have two very large steel mills, and you ask yourself, why are they down there? And one of them isn't even near the Mississippi, where it'd be easy to transport the finished product and the ore in.
0: So why are they down there?
1: Well, because they no unions, and they can pay, you know, the minimum, mm-hmm. because it's the South. I mean, that's what brings, you know, all these industries to the South.
0: So let me ask you, the other political side of this is Democrats. Again, I would think that Democrats would say, oh God, this is great. They want to come in and be the big spenders who are going to approve $1.4 billion corporate welfare without any substantive discussion to a company that is, you know, is verifiably incompetent. You would think the Democrats would be celebrating that as a huge mistake on the part of the Republicans, but then you have all these Democrats voting for it. Which I'm confused by this.
1: I don't think you have time. You don't have enough time to kind of lay the case out. I think that what happens here is it's so close to the election that it's so easy to message. You know, the next commercial on TV is going to be he voted against 1,700 jobs. You know, and you just don't have enough time to make the case.
0: How about the next commercial is he voted for a $1 billion handout to a foreign company. That seems like a really strong strong argument as well.
1: But you know, the way things are right now in the body politic is you could vote for it and then criticize them in your next commercial. And what are they going to do? Come back and say, well, that's not fair because he voted for it. You know, because if you can't criticize somebody for voting for it unless you think there's really a problem with it.
0: Here's something else that interests me. You know, that this is being done in Iowa. There are a handful of competitive states. You would think if President Trump and the GOP were so enamored by this tactic, they would be proposing similar projects in other states. Why just here?
1: Well, you can only have so many steel mills, number one.
0: Well, something like that.
1: And this kind of mining is done predominantly in this area. And, you know, all the large steel mills are either, as I said, on the Great Lakes. There's these two in Arkansas, you know, and then there's like one in Alabama, right? So you can't just propose plopping a steel mill down anywhere. Plus, you have, as happened here, is you have to have something that looks like it's already, they have the funding to do it. You can just go to every state and come up with something. And failing all else, you know what their big strategy appears to be is it's going to be trans women in girls' sports. They're bringing that oldie but goodie back.
0: It's not that old. It's a fairly new and absurd campaign strategy. Yeah, right. Well, anyway, we'll see what happens.
1: This company went bankrupt trying to develop this property. The other thing that's interesting about it, this company, is that their initial plan when they started work up there in 2007 was that they were going to build a steel mill right on the property, which would make a lot of sense. You don't have to get the ore very far.
0: Up in the Iron Range, Minnesota's Iron Range.
1: Yeah, up on the Iron Range. Yeah. That was the original plan. They couldn't make that work because they were too busy laundering money, you know, through Russian banks and things.
0: Charles, thank you for joining us. I mean, we'll probably be talking more about this.
1: I suspect. Yeah. I can tell you, though, it's never going to happen.
0: Well, again.
1: It'll be a fertilizer plant in 2030.
0: Well, and again, the main reason is politics. So, yeah.
1: Correct.
0: Charles, thanks so much for joining me.
1: Oh, you're welcome.
0: Folks, Charles Goldman. Ed Fallon with you here back in a minute, and a reminder that underwriting for the Fallon Forum provided by Western Optometry. More information at 515-789-3055.

0: All right, everybody. Hey, welcome back to the Fallon Forum. Ed Fallon with you here. 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All right, so you've perhaps by now heard about the, I think there are 13 of them, Trump ads that are paid for by the U.S. government. It even says on the ad, paid for by the U.S. government. They are embarrassingly promotional ads for President Trump. I mean, he's not on the ballot. These aren't supporting another candidate. They aren't, for the most part, even talking about issues. I'm going to play one for you. This one, in the ad, it claims that God sent Trump. Okay, here we go.
1: And on June 14th, 1946, God looked down on his planned paradise and said, I need a caretaker. So God gave us Trump. God said, I need somebody willing to get up before dawn, fix this country, work all day, fight the Marxists, eat supper, then go to the Oval Office and stay past midnight at a meeting of the heads of state. So God made Trump.
0: Yeah, for real. You know, I feel like I'm living in a satire anymore, some kind of a comedy routine. I mean, does this really happen? Does a sitting president use tax money to make an ad that says nothing about anybody on the ballot, says nothing about an election? It just claims to be basically another son of God. It's crazy talk. It really is crazy talk. And I guess he was able to find $20 million bucks to spend on these ads. And I think what I heard was that $5 million has already been spent. So I guess we're going to be subject to a lot more of these. I want to share with you so you're just going to get a sense of what we're dealing with here. This is another one. This one is called The Final Battle.
2: We will cast out the communists, Marxists, and fascists. We will throw off the sick political class that hates our country. We will rout the fake news media, and we will liberate America from these villains once and for all.
0: Yep, there we go, folks. We're villains. We'll be liberated from, this country will be liberated from, I guess, me and anybody else who's an independent-minded journalist, whether you're a Democrat or Republican. Again, Trump has come after plenty of Republicans that he has fallen out of favor with. This is just crazy stuff. It is absolutely crazy. And I'm sorry, but I want to play one more for you. And this one is called Love Me. Love Me, Trump. And there's music being played. It's not a song I'm familiar with, but apparently the artist who recorded this song is not happy with his material being used for this purpose.
2: Together we will defeat communism, socialism, and Marxism in America.
3: America will never be a communist country.

0: nothing was going to stop him from fighting so hard for the country he loves.
1: Yeah, and you can't, you obviously this is radio. If you had seen the ad, you would have seen incredibly quick flashes of images that pass so quickly I can't even make out what they are, but they're all very pro-Trump. it's sick, folks. It is really sick. I'm glad to see there are Republicans as well as Democrats calling it out. Of course, President Trump is defending it. We'll see where that goes. Let the court cases begin. I will be surprised if this does not lead to an impeachment attempt based on the blatant misuse of public funds and of public office. We'll see what happens with that. Anyway, not all is going well for President Trump in the high tech arena. Maybe you've heard of the America.gov AI chatbot America.gov. It's a chatbot, and it was developed for President Trump to kind of show here's what I got. Here's my AI platform, and here's my chatbot. But I haven't done this because I just don't get into these things. But I followed some other people who have. And you plug in the questions, it gives you the answers. And very sadly for President Trump, his chatbot is much more honest than he is. So one reporter asked the question, who won the 2020 election? America.gov does not have time for such claims. It says, quote, Joseph R. Biden Jr. won the 2020 presidential election. And then the robot, the AI, goes on to list all the electoral college votes that Biden won by. So Trump's own creation, his own Frankenstein, is disagreeing with his assessment of reality. So this reporter went on to ask, the president said that people were, quote, twice as wealthy as they were a short time ago. Does America.gov agree with that? And the robot responds, no, Federal Reserve data do not show American household wealth doubling since January 20th of 2025. The Fed's economic well-being of U.S. households in 2025 found that 73% of adults are, quote, doing okay or, quote, living comfortably, unchanged from recent years, not a doubling of typical household finances. Oops. Okay. What else? You know, Trump claimed that the U.S. experienced the worst inflation ever under Biden. And when America.gov was asked that, it said, no, Bureau of Labor Statistics Consumer Price Index data do not show that January 20, 2021 through January 20 of 2025 were the worst inflation error ever in the U.S. history. So I'd love to have time to go through and see what other people have asked. Okay, so Trump claimed he's always ranting against wind power, and he claimed that wind turbines drive whales, quote, loco, his word, loco. And America.gov says no. U.S. federal science agencies do not find that wind turbines drive whales, quote, loco. It added, just to be completely clear, that windmills are not driving whales insane. So who do you believe? You know, President Trump or his AI platform. Anyway, it's fascinating. I want to switch gears. And this is happening all over the country as well. But I want to point out what's happening here in West Des Moines right now. We have a mall that has failed, Valley West Mall. We have another mall called Southridge Mall that failed. Not coincidentally, they began to fail after West Des Moines subsidized building a huge new mall on the western side of West Des Moines, in the next county over, in fact, Jordan Creek Mall. And that was $65 million from the city of West Des Moines to pay for the new mall that put the old one in their own city out of business. And so what happens now? Well, now they want to redevelop that site. So they're going to, they're tearing down the mall, and they want to put $110 million into redeveloping the site that they caused to close because they spent $65 million giving a private contractor, private corporation, that much money to build a new mall further west. There's more, folks, too, because they're not content to spend $110 million of West Des Moines money. They're also going to spend, they also want, $30 million from the state. So $140 million to fix a site that needs redevelopment because 20 years ago you spent $65 million to create a new mall. You know, I have trouble with corporate welfare across the board, folks, but when it is for retail, it is always a losing proposition. It just makes no sense at all. For those of you who are worried that democracy is no longer alive and well in the U.S., well, you may have a point. We're going to go out on a song by Leonard Cohen, but my favorite version of it is sung by Judy Collins.

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1: Hi.
0: And you just got done attending an all-day Iowa Environmental Council conference.
1: Mm-hmm. Last week.
0: And you got things to say about it.
1: It was an inspiring time. It was an informative time, and some of the information was pretty disturbing, especially concerning the state of our environment, the attacks on our environment.
0: Well, since we're in a program that likes to focus on the negative things, sorry, no, daughter.
1: I was going to say,
0: okay.
1: But it actually gave me more hope,
0: okay,
1: because
0: good.
1: You see more and more people coming together to protect the land, protect the air, protect our health via the land and the air, and protect just the all of the beings in the earth. So this is our farm and food segment because,
0: yeah,
1: as people know, we are urban farmers, and good soil, healthy living is our thing.
0: Yeah, and you can't have a healthy life if you don't have a healthy environment. And now I commend the Iowa Environmental Council and so many other groups here in Iowa and around the country that are trying to make sure that we preserve that healthy ecosystem we all need to survive. And you said it was pretty well attended.
1: I think Sarah Green, the director of the Iowa Environmental Council, noted to me at one point there were almost 400 or at least 400 registrations, and I'm sure that everybody who registered was there because the place was packed. And I just had a few quick takeaways, if
0: okay.
1: I could.
0: Sure.
1: The first takeaway is that water in Iowa was really the most important topic. There were more sessions on that topic and keynotes than any other topic of the day. And the opening keynote was with Tamara Dean. She was presenting recollections called River Bellwethers, and it comes from she read a chapter of a book that she's written about how native mussels up and down the Mississippi have always contributed to and held clues to the health of our waterways. And each native freshwater mussel can filter 10 to 40 gallons of water every day, but they have been nearly wiped out from over-harvesting. And dams in the water, pollution, warming water temperatures. But the hopeful part of it is that there are people, including Ms. Dean, taking action to start to assess the health of these mussels and keep them from being completely decimated.
0: Yeah, I didn't realize they were that big of a contributor to filtering out contaminants. Very good.
1: I was riveted. Other breakout sessions about water was one on environmental journalism concerning water quality, water justice, data centers, pesticide use, and cancer,
0: yeah,
1: which is the big topic.
0: And
1: in Iowa
0: right data
1: now.
0: Centers and pesticides, cancer, those are big issues, but they're big issues everywhere.
1: They
0: and
1: are.
0: So is water.
1: They are. Another fascinating concept that arose for me was some of the conversations that pointed out to me anyway, and I discussed this with a couple other attendees, generational connections and conflicts concerning environmentalism and how we care for the earth. And it's not necessarily a goal of the conference, but two of the sessions did highlight how boomers, millennials, Gen Zs ponder and prioritize climate issues in their own daily lives. And the session in particular that piqued my interest was it was presented by Be Wild, Rewild, a group headed up by Roger Gipple, and Mark Edwards is also part of that. But from their website, they say humans are the great domesticators. The concept is that humans need to let the spaces be wild and trust nature. But there was some pushback from a younger person, 30-something maybe, who noted that people in our generation, Ed, yours and mine, need to remember that whereas Be Wild, Rewild focuses on using your land to develop wildness and using your money to support groups that do so, a lot of people in the younger generations don't have land. They don't have extra money right. to do that. And they need a way to think about protecting the earth without having these requirements. And then the last topic I'll mention right now is that local food issues were prominent as well. And that's our thing. Book talk with a lady named Nessa Richman, and it's called Food Policy Councils.
0: From Rhode Island, yeah.
1: Rhode Island. Yeah. And she talked about different ways for people to get involved in their local food policies. And I can't wait to read the book.
0: Yeah. Good stuff.
1: Thanks.
0: Hey, Kathy, thanks for joining me. Thanks to my guest today, Dr. Charles Goldman and Ed Tibbetts. Thanks also to our production team of Sherry Herdina, Forrest Edelman, and Kathy and myself. Thanks also to the Des Moines Irish Session for our bumper music, underwriting provided by Gateway Marketing Cafe, Story County Veterinary Clinic, Western Optometry, David Drake Family Psychiatry, Architecture by Synthesis, and real estate agent Joe Henry. Also, Circle of Peacemakers, Iowa Physicians for Social Responsibility, Bold Iowa, Birds and Bees Urban Farm, and Climate March. This is Ed Fallon, host of the Fallon Forum. We'll be back next week with another hour of cutting-edge talk radio.

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2: 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No president until now.
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We will be talking to the Ojibwe Nation representative, Leonard Peltier, in just a few minutes. We have some music. We have Leonard's son, Chauncey, over here in the corner. Chauncey, wave to us. This is an event of our lifetime for many of us here. For some of us, younger people here, we're just learning about the fact that in our society, we would have a totally innocent figure like Leonard Peltier, like Mumia Abu-Jamal, like Solzhenitsyn, like Nelson Mandela. This is a way that abusive governments operate. And sometimes in the United States, we start believing that we're not in that kind of place. But we are. 49 years and 10 months. 49 years and 10 months. And all the while, he stayed a leader of the American Indian Movement. All the while, he was painting these incredible, bright-colored paintings with horizons. He was opening up his vision. He was staying in his land. He was in the Dakotas. He was in the Ojibwe Nation. He was there all the time. And we're so glad that he stayed in his land, in his soul, because that's got to be a reason that he's here with us now. He survived. His spiritual life is so strong. Such an example. Let's start with the music. Cliff, here we go.

0: Come on, there he is.
1: I thought it was on.
2: Ladies,
0: stand up. Come on, people.
1: Thank you. Listen, I want to thank everybody for coming and supporting, and I want to thank the people throughout the last 49 years of support and trying to save my life. They tried to execute me a few times, and weren't able to, of course. But that was because of determination and the people that knew the truth. There was no evidence I killed anybody. Every prosecutor has admitted that. We got it all on record, so you can't. The FBI keeps saying it's not true, it's not true. Whatever. Well, all of a sudden, why are the prosecutors lying? Why are the judges lying? Well, and when it first began, you said you were telling the truth. Okay, but I wanted to express this to you that it was 49 years of a hard battle to trying to get out of. They had tried to give me two other false charges, so that they could secure my imprisonment I promised myself after what they did to Fargo, I said, you'll never do that to me again. And I went to trial in Wisconsin, and it was so fake, and so that was so phony too, the jury kicked that out. I could have got to, they were trying to give me 30 years there. And then I went to court in Los Angeles. They're trying to give me 70 years there. And these laws, again, didn't even exist. That they were trying to give me some 70 years. And I kicked that back at them. But that was so they could secure my imprisonment. But with the people's help and all everybody that kept fighting for me, I mean, a lot of loyal people stuck with me all the years.
3: We are sticking with you now.
1: A lot of them gave up a lot to help me. I mean, they gave up their, actually, some of them gave up their lives, their freedoms, their own security. And they stuck with me, and sometimes I can be an a-hole, I'm sure. And yet they still stuck with me, and here I am. I've been an artist basically all my life. I grew up in poverty here on the Clear Mountain Chippewa Reservation. My mother's a Dakota. She's from Spirit Lake. And, we were poor here. We were on the verge of termination. When I was growing up, we were still living in a concentration type of, conditions. We couldn't leave the reservation without a pass to go shopping. And we're talking on the reservation borders. They had a curfew for us. They said we had to be in bed by 10. And I mean, this is something you see in a movie about the Nazis and stuff. Well, this is
4: how... Hello, welcome to News from the Natural World. I'm Savitri D. A federal judge has halted the Trump administration's contentious border construction plans in Texas's Big Bend region, including Big Bend National Park, one of the most biodiverse natural areas in North America. Judge Kathleen Cardone, an appointee of former President George W. Bush, wrote, "The administration cannot build border barrier or related infrastructure or engage in any construction or ground-disturbing activity."

in the region. Some tropical trees have evolved a clever way to survive drought by taking in carbon dioxide at night, allowing them to keep their pores closed during the hot daytime and conserve water. This water-saving form of photosynthesis, known as CAM, requires substantially less water than plants relying entirely on more conventional forms of photosynthesis. Scientists have long treated the two hemispheres of the brain as a single organ with a shared developmental origin. New research led by Stanford Medicine suggests that what we call the brain is actually two distinct systems that arose separately over hundreds of millions of years of evolution. The new research has found that the human brain appears to combine two ancient nervous systems. One gives rise to structures responsible for essential functions such as breathing and controlling the heartbeat, and the other produces regions associated with abilities such as language, mathematics, abstract thought, and reflection on our own existence. A single-celled ciliate organism, Spirostomum ambiguum, can shrink to one quarter of its length in milliseconds using a remarkable calcium-powered protein fishnet. A tiny aquatic organism made of just one cell can compress its body to one quarter of its original length in under 5 milliseconds, hundreds of times faster than a person can blink. Scientists have discovered that the organism relies on calcium ions and a specialized protein network arranged like a fishnet, which allows it to contract far more quickly than any human muscle. Scientists think this behavior may help the organism escape predators or communicate with other ciliates. An amateur astronomer searching satellite maps for a Quebec camping spot accidentally discovered a massive ancient impact crater. Scientists later visited the site and found shatter cones that confirmed that structure was blasted into Earth roughly 390 million years ago. Earth only has about 200 confirmed impact structures, though geologists believe hundreds more have yet to be identified. The object responsible for the Quebec collision was powerful enough to produce a complex crater structure measuring about 16 miles across. A comparable impact in modern Quebec would have enormous consequences. Regional devastation on a scale that would wipe out major cities and have global climate impacts. The impact occurred around 100 million years before a major increase in cratering on Earth that researchers have suggested may be connected to collisions within the asteroid belt. Water doesn't just flow through rivers on the ground. Vast quantities of water also move through the atmosphere, carried by winds from oceans and land before eventually falling as precipitation hundreds or even thousands of miles away. These persistent pathways of atmospheric moisture are often referred to as aerial rivers or flying rivers. A research team led by National Taiwan University has shown that these invisible rivers form organized drainage systems with structures that resemble terrestrial river networks. By analyzing long-term atmospheric moisture transport across South America, the researchers identified four distinct hydrological regions within the continental aerial river system: headwater, drainage, outfall, and plain regions. The study is published in Nature Communications, and the findings provide a new way to think about water resource management. Conventional approaches generally follow surface watersheds or administrative boundaries, but aerial rivers cross both. Land use change in one region can therefore influence rainfall and water availability far downwind. Researchers at the University of Galway in Ireland have found that venomous snakes are significantly more likely than non-venomous species to have colors that stand out against their natural surroundings. Animals use color for many purposes, including camouflage, attracting mates, and warning predators. Being conspicuous can also be a survival strategy. Wasps, poison dart frogs, and coral snakes are among the best-known examples of species whose bold colors warn potential predators that they are dangerous. This study confirmed that while many venomous snakes are not brightly colored, a large number have evolved distinctive colors and patterns. Researchers found that red and yellow coloration is particularly effective at helping snakes stand out against their natural background. The U.S. prison population is declining at an accelerating rate, and prison admission rates are predicted to fall an additional 50% within the next 2 decades, according to new research from University at Albany professor Sean Bushway.
The incarcerated cohorts who came of age during the crime boom of the 1980s and 1990s are aging out of the criminal justice system. The generations behind them entered adulthood with far lower rates of crime and arrest. Prison admission rates for people aged 18 to 30 have already fallen 53% since 2000. The largest declines are among black men. Their prison admission rate fell by nearly two-thirds between 2000 and 2023, and the authors of the study project it will fall another 46% in the next decade. In 2000, black men were admitted to prison at 7.9 times the rate of white men. The authors project that ratio will fall to between 2.0 and 2.3 by 2036. El Niño is a climate phenomenon characterized by warmer ocean temperatures across the central and eastern tropical Pacific Ocean, triggering a domino effect that has a broad influence on the weather across the world. This year's El Niño is expected to be the most powerful in over 1,000 years. Not surprisingly, local wildlife is reacting. Olive Ridley sea turtles have been laying eggs on a beach in Orange County, California, the first time any sea turtle species has been spotted nesting on the U.S. West Coast, much farther north than their known territory in Mexico and Central America. Southern California has also seen hammerhead sharks for the first time since the 2015 El Niño, and a whale shark, the largest fish in the world, was also seen swimming near Santa Barbara. Trawlers along Latin America's Pacific coast are reportedly coming to shore with half-empty nets as tuna, anchovies, and other widely eaten fish head to cooler waters. And now, the sounds of extinction. Ancient cottonwood trees on the Arizona border. This week, U.S. Border Patrol agents raided a protest camp in Lojillo in southeast Arizona, removing a tree sitter and making way for contractors to cut down the last standing cottonwood tree in order to build a double border wall. Dubbed the grandmother tree, the cottonwood cut down Monday was hundreds of years old. It was one of several that lined the edge of Border Road, a dirt road that runs along the U.S.-Mexico border in a remote area of Arizona in the San Rafael Valley, about 25 miles east of Nogales. After three cottonwoods were cut down in June, activists set up a tree sit in an attempt to protect the last remaining grandmother tree. At least one person sat or slept in the tree at all times. For 71 days, people camped out just north of the tree and took turns occupying it. With the support of indigenous activists, the protesters in Lojillo started a morning prayer ritual. Every morning, the group would hold a sunrise prayer for the land. It was during that prayer ceremony that Border Patrol agents raided the camp. The cottonwood is a riparian tree. It grows near streams, rivers, springs, seeps, wetlands, and well-watered alluvial bottomlands at elevations below 6,600 feet. Cottonwood trees are used for making baskets, for tools, for musical instruments. They're used in medicine, ritual cremations, and they make for a wonderful shade on a hot day. And hear the sound of cottonwoods in the wind.

0: Hey, hey.
1: All of a sudden it was quiet because that airplane that was flying overhead, that airplane that was telling the gun, the officers and the gunmen and the FBI where you were, all of a sudden that airplane ran out of gas and had to go back to the airport. And you were talking about what to do, and then you looked up and there was an eagle, a golden eagle, flying over your houses. Am I right?
0: Oh, yeah, it's a little, that's true about the eagle, but it's a little bit different. As we were trying to get out of there, I stopped and I told everybody that was with me, I said, look, these people are here to kill us. We're probably not going to make it. So let's sit here and let's say a prayer to the Great Spirit. Let's tell them, you know, welcome us home. If this is our fate, this is what's going to happen. And so we all said some prayers, and all of a sudden, I seen it, so I know this is true. All of a sudden, the big shadow flew up from out of the trees, and I mean, this is a big, big bird, and it had to, could only be an eagle. And Norman Brown says he's the only one, he was the only one that said that he seen it too right after. He said, I seen that too. So I said, well, maybe I should follow that. And then so I followed him, and we all followed him, of course. And there was no way, and I swear, there was no way for us to get out of there. We were dead. That was it. We were going to fight to the death. And all of a sudden, these police cars were up by this culvert. And all of a sudden, they all jumped in the car and they took off. So that's how we got out. We got out of there through that culvert. But that's the way the eagle flew. And I swear to the Great Spirit, that is the truth, man. That is a fact. That was eagle. Eagle was, so we were on the other side of the road now, on the way to Scoop, but they were shooting like crazy. And so I told them, we're laying the grass, because the plane was flying around us and giving them signals to where we were at. And I said, it's got to run out of gas pretty soon. He's got to just stay hidden. And Anderson, one of them, he almost started, went crazy on us, panicked and started. I had to tell him, shut up and keep quiet. And when you get somebody killed, stay quiet. I forgot his name. Anyway, all of a sudden the plane ran out of gas, took off. It had to. Why did he take off? You know. And that was it. We got away the rest of the way, ran up this big hill. And I was the last one up there. I made sure everybody got up there safe. But I swear that's true, people. I swear.
1: We believe you.
0: So, I know, but we can let people say, sure.
1: No, we're not saying that here.
0: Wonka Tonka was with us, the Great Spirit. He had to be. We were supposed to be dead, bro. I ain't shitting. We were supposed to be dead.
1: Many of your colleagues in the American Indian Movement did die mysteriously.
0: And the thing was, so here comes a whole bunch of them on the Pine Ridge in cars. All them up people, men, women, children, coming up to the roadblocks. And they come to support and cheer for us and all this stuff. Without any fear, they came. This is in the middle of a gun battle. Two kids, in the middle of a gun battle, came up on horseback. And I said, what the hell are you doing here, man? They're going to try to kill us. He said, these are our people, too. We come to fight for our people.
1: Earth Alleluia.
0: I swear.
1: Earth Alleluia.
0: Yeah.
1: Will the Stop Shopping Choir come up? We have to sing a song. We're going to sing a song to you, Leonard. Is that okay?
0: All right. All right.
1: The Stop Shopping Choir, are you here? Yes, come on. We made a song out of your words. These are Leonard Peltier's words. And we made a song out of his words. And while we're coming up here, Leonard, I'm going to identify us again on the radio. This is WBAI Pacifica Live Radio, coming to you from the Quaker Meeting House in downtown New York on 15th Street Quaker Meeting House. I'm Reverend Billy from the Church of Stop Shopping. We have 300 people here supporting this gentleman who found a way in his spiritual strength and support from people around the world he survived 2 months short of 50 years in incarceration.
0: I don't know who it is.
1: And Leonard, we're going to sing to you now.
0: All right.
1: Your words. You wrote the words.
0: All right. Thank you.
2: Got it.
1: Okay.
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1: Also, Gilda Radner, I base most of my fashion taste on what doesn't itch.
2: Nutmeg Junction proudly presents Barnaby Druthers. Barnaby Druthers, London's second favorite detective, investigates mysteries with his intellectual partner, Harper Thorne. The classic Victorian-era tales take place in Victorian London, while modern Druthers stories take place in modern-day America. Right here on Barnaby Druthers. This is a modern Druthers story titled The Lost Isolde.
3: The closed sign on the Excalibur Art Gallery's front door did not deter the uninvited guest, who strode through the gallery with confidence, heading straight for the painting titled Isolde, and with some deftness and skill carved the canvas from the frame and stowed it away inside a backpack before leaving out the back door. That morning, after the proprietor of the premier gallery in Litchfield County, Adelaide Ames, discovered the event that transpired the night before, she made only one phone call. Within the hour, an amiable gentleman, using an umbrella for a walking stick, knocked on the door. Ames opened it gladly.
4: My name is Barnaby Druthers. Perhaps you've heard of me.
5: You're the private investigator. Yes, come in, please.
4: Adelaide Ames, I presume. You spoke with my colleague Harper Thorne on the phone.
5: Thank you for coming, Mr. Druthers. I trust you will keep this matter entirely confidential. The world must never know that a Romanillo was stolen.
4: A Romanillo, you say? Difficult to replace a Romanillo, especially at this hour.
5: It's irreplaceable. How familiar are you with Romanillo, Mr. Druthers?
4: As much as anyone who reads the papers. When an artist's name is familiar to the general public, they must be doing something right, yes?
5: Vincent Romanillo is single-handedly bringing back the Pre-Raphaelite style in our time. He is a gifted local artist, and I dare say one of the most talented of the emerging artists in the world.
4: Emerging? So, not quite there yet. Not fully realized.
5: Oh, no, no. I would never put it that way. He's clever. He studied at the Torrington School for Gifted Artists, taught by the greatest living artist of our time, Foster. And surely you know of Foster, of course.
4: Still, if you could elaborate.
5: Well, if you've driven anywhere in northern Connecticut, you've seen a Foster on the side of the most prestigious brick walls in every downtown.
4: Yes. Do you mean the graffiti?
5: Foster is a muralist, Mr. Druthers.
4: Oh, that's the word I was looking for.
6: When the web of intrigue has been spun, we must pull the thread until the mystery unravels before us, Barnaby.
5: How did you get in here? The door was locked.
6: That didn't stop your uninvited guest from last night either, Adelaide.
4: Allow me to introduce the aforementioned Harper Thorne in person. Miss Thorne, Adelaide Ames.
6: Miss Ames, after our call, you sent over the appraisal and insurance information. Why not make a claim and allow the insurance to handle this matter?
5: This must be kept quiet. No police and no insurance. Not yet. I have called you. You must find it before word gets out and all is lost. This is the artist's address. I insist you speak with him in your investigation.
6: A local artist indeed. His studio is just over the border in Goshen.
4: Oh dear. I almost knocked over this ceramic little duck from his pedestal. He's a funny little fellow. How much is he?
5: 10.
4: I might have that. Do you have change for a 20?
5: 10,000, Mr. Druthers.
4: Ah, Tragically, I only have a $20,000 bill.
6: It's time to go, Barnaby. Come around the back. I have something to show you. This was the exit point of the thief. The alarm sounded from the back door. My theory is the thief didn't break into the gallery so much as they broke out of it. What do we have so far?
4: A pre-Raphaelite-inspired painting by Vincent Romanello. An emerging local talent taught by Gerald Foster at the not-so-humbly named Torrington School for Gifted Artists was stolen.
6: Some art thefts are commonly committed for the access to large sums of untraceable money. Art can be a commodity used for money laundering.
4: It's worth noting that every item in their gallery is priced at an enormous sum, but only this item was stolen. Curious. She never said how much it was selling for.
6: There's a stated value on their insurance policy, as is the case with most fine art.
4: Stated value? A fixed price?
6: Insurance is meant to bring someone back to pre-loss condition, but the art values fluctuate, so they have to set a number.
4: Fluctuate? I see.
6: The value of a work of art can increase or decrease depending on the notoriety, or, I suppose, the infamy of the artist. Often, the more famous the artist, the more the art itself is valued.
4: So for some, fame is money.
6: According to the appraisal, Isolde was worth quite a hefty sum.
4: Astounding. I'd like to find out why they thought it was worth that much.
6: We can put a call in to Preble and Associates and ask, but we have others to talk to first.
4: The mentor at the school would be worth talking to. Perhaps this Foster fellow would have some insight into the painting and why someone would want to steal it.
6: But our first interview will be with the artist himself.
4: Only 15 minutes away.
6: 10. I'm driving.
7: This is an unexpected and unwelcome intrusion on Romanillo's time.
4: We are interested in Isolde. Miss Adelaide Ames advised you could provide more insight into it.
7: You are patrons of the arts? Wonderful! Still, Adelaide should handle these inquiries herself. That is her one and only job.
6: We appreciate your time, Mr. Romanillo.
7: Please, it is not Mr., only Romanillo.
4: Aren't we a little young for illism? Do we also speak in third person, Miss Siddle?
8: My name's not Siddle.
4: Forgive me, you bear a striking resemblance to Elizabeth Siddle, another model for pre-Raphaelite art.
8: I don't know her.
4: Pity. And you, sir, how are you enjoying your work?
9: Are we taking a break, Romanillo?
7: Yes, Charles. We have guests.
9: Hey, as long as we still get paid.
8: Modeling for Romanillo pays better than working the Renaissance fate.
7: Muses used to be rewarded with immortality on canvas, but now they are paid in cash. As time is money, how long is this interview going to take?
4: If Druthers and Thorne have to talk in the third person like Romanillo, it might take us all day.
6: Obviously, your paintings have great value. Have any of your paintings been stolen?
7: Once. The Lady of the Lake. It was never recovered. Still, it is sort of an honor. Only Romanillo's greatest fan would dare to steal his art. Who could blame them? If one cannot afford art, one must steal it, yes?
4: I know exactly what you mean. Someone stole my notebook once. I thought it was a compliment until I discovered it was the murderer who was trying to find out if I had clues.
6: Barnaby?
4: A story for another time.
7: Murderer? Clues? What is this all about? Did someone die?
6: No one has died. We're just interested in your painting, Isolde. Can you tell us about it?
7: Oh, a work inspired as if by the ghost of Dante Rossetti himself.
4: Was Miss Whiting your model for Isolde?
7: No. My muse was Deirdre Foster, Professor Foster's daughter. A lovely woman. Like yourself, Harper Thorne. Tell me, have you ever posed for a painting?
8: He makes it sound romantic, but it's really just standing in place for hours.
6: I suppose you'd have to have a good motive for doing it. You say there was a theft of another painting. How much was it worth?
7: A work of true art is priceless.
6: If artwork was displayed in a gallery for sale, there was a price. I'd like to know what someone lost.
7: They lost their business. That's what was lost. The Carter Community Art Gallery closed.
4: Carter Community Center. That's a local establishment?
7: No longer. A gallery that was entrusted to protect and display art loses that privilege when they are not able to keep their collections safe. What if one of those pieces could change our understanding of the world?
6: So there is no forgiveness in the art world, but there was a settlement, I'm sure.
7: The money was donated. There may be some mention of it in the papers. I'm often written about in the papers now.
9: Probably more articles soon.
7: Thank you, Charles.
4: Why do you expect more press?
7: The papers will have more to say once Romanillo's new life begins in Vienna.
6: You're moving to Vienna.
7: Romanillo's artwork is meant for the world, not some provincial curiosity. The paintings will be curated by the finest European dealers and collectors. Now, if you'll excuse me, I'm calling Adelaide to find out why private investigators are asking me about a painting in her care. Good day to you both.
4: The one thing I'm absolutely certain of is that Vienna is not waiting up for Romanillo.
6: Two thefts of the same artist's work in a small town. I don't believe in coincidences, Barnaby.
4: Coincidences and crime are an unlikely pair.
6: Are you testing that phrase out, Barnaby?
4: It sounded cleverer in my head, but now that I've said it aloud, it could use some work.
6: Ask Mrs. Kipling when we get back to the office.
4: Mrs. Kipling is already on the case. I texted her when we were in the studio, and she located information about the Carter Community Art Center.
6: The address looks familiar.
4: It should. It's now Adelaide's gallery. Thank you, Mrs. Kipling. Here's Carter's contact information. I'll see what I can learn about the prior theft.
6: And I'll take the drive north. Be careful.
4: Be careful. That's a much better phrase.
6: Paul Preble.
10: Preble and Associates, Constance Preble speaking.
6: Constance, this is Harper Thorne. I was given your information from Adelaide Ames from the Excalibur Art Gallery.
10: Yes?
6: Among the items you appraised were works by the painter called Romanillo. Do you recall it?
11: Is he still talking about himself in the third person?
6: Regrettably.
10: Rings a bell.
6: Constance, the Isolde painting at the Excalibur Gallery was valued by you at $50,000.
10: We valued Isolde based on the current market value.
6: Is that consistent with other local artists?
10: Oh, that's art, honey. 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Not everything has to make sense.
6: You mean like a little ceramic duck selling for $10,000?
10: Exactly like that. The duck was hand-painted by Larrapin, and it's that much because he's not making any more. Scarcity equals value.
6: Larrapin is out of the painted ceramic duck business.
10: Out of the business? He's dead, sweetie. Look, I love Larrapin. Everyone does now. Then again, everyone loves a dead artist.
6: They do?
10: Look, if you're worried about money, go with a dead artist. Dead artists don't do stupid things. They don't share bad posts on social media at 2 a.m. They don't get canceled. And there's guaranteed scarcity in the marketplace. Live artists can tarnish their brands with one bad comment. That can sink the investment in their work. A dead artist is better than a live one.
12: It was a great time for the arts in our town.
4: Based on what I've researched, I'd have to agree with you, Mr. Carter. And the community art gallery was in the thick of it all, at least until it closed. And then, not so much.
12: You mean until the theft and the litigation? That's what you want to talk to me about. Yeah, Vinny sued me out of business. It wasn't just the litigation alone, but the bad publicity that came with it was the final nail in the coffin.
4: Vinny?
12: Vinny. He's not Romanillo. Everyone on the north side knew him as Vinny.
4: Tell me from the beginning.
12: We displayed his painting like we displayed all valid submissions that came from the community. I mean, at least those that fell within our guidelines. He called it Lady of the Lake. It was all right. Maybe his work was better than most, but then he had formal training, right? Most of our artists are self-taught.
4: Were you the curator of the pieces that went into the gallery?
12: That's not how it worked. We were community-based. We wanted everyone to be able to express themselves. We let most works of art in. It's not like Ames Gallery. Ames curates like it's a money machine. It's not community-based at all.
4: So, among all the other submissions you received in the community, this Lady of the Lake by Vinny was a diamond in the rough?
12: As I said, it was better than most submissions. But was it museum-worthy? I mean, maybe now that people know who he is. But if the name wasn't Vincent Romanillo, if the artist was Vance Robolo or something, it wouldn't make news. Now, if his work was stolen today, it would make news. That's what happened, right? That's why you're here.
4: I'm here about the past, Mr. Carter.
12: Right. So nothing was stolen at Ames Gallery.
4: I am here because the Lady of the Lake was stolen so many years ago, when nobody knew who the artist was, except locally.
12: And then he made a meal out of that theft. He went to the press, got a lawyer, and then he found out how little our artist disclaimer agreements were really worth.
4: And the art was never recovered.
12: Never recovered. And neither did I.
13: The Pre-Raphaelites' work took on greater meaning because they had forged a movement that, rightly or wrongly, demanded to be discussed. Do you think artists can learn from their example today?
14: You mean like your most famous student? Learn from his example?
13: No, not like him. Don't be like him. Be better. We have to end it there. My 3:40 appointment has arrived. Now, your assignment, if you choose to accept it, is to figure out which Pre-Raphaelite painting you would send on a world tour in the early 1900s that might be so popular that 4 out of every 5 Australians paid to see it.
14: Thank you, Professor Foster.
6: The Light of the World, painted by Hunt, if I'm not mistaken.
13: With a good helping from Hughes, as he suffered from glaucoma and needed help finishing the piece. You are Harper Thorne, yes? How can I help you?
6: I wanted to ask you about your notable former student, who seems to be a common topic of conversation around this school.
13: I refuse to speak his name.
6: But you display his work. That's a Romanillo there. He painted a portrait of you, yes?
13: It's true. I abhor the artist, but I do just adore the subject matter.
6: He painted another subject you adored.
13: He painted many, but I assume you're referring to Isolde, which is really a painting of Deirdre. Yes, that one's selling at Excalibur, I believe.
6: It is a wonder why you didn't acquire it yourself.
13: Deirdre said it brought her nothing but pain.
6: What is your impression of Romanillo as an artist?
13: As an artist, he's adequate. That's harsh, but mostly accurate. Maybe he's slightly better than adequate. Some of my students have more skill with oils and acrylics than he has, and some students have more skill selecting their subjects. But his skill was understanding the culture and entering the zeitgeist. He didn't have to be the first to paint something. He just had to know how to market himself once he painted it.
6: The Pre-Raphaelites are well-trodden territory.
13: Yes, but part of art is rebellion, and one way to rebel against modern art is to turn to the past. The Pre-Raphaelites featured fanciful and romantic settings, but more importantly, the art wasn't abstract. It was detailed, almost photorealistic, and that is popular at any age. After all, who doesn't like to see themselves in their art?
3: Inside the local library, Barnaby conducted research. Strewn about a large table in the reference section were newspaper articles referencing the theft at the Carter Community Art Gallery. There were photos of a young Vincent Romanillo standing next to a wall where a painting had previously been hung. One article read, "Lady of the Lake Lost." Barnaby looked closely at the painting.
4: The woman in the painting. She looks familiar. My word! Miss Thorne, how soon can you return to Goshen?
1: Shh!
4: My My apologies. I'll take this outside.

0: There's always a younger model, isn't there?
1: I suppose it was just a matter of time before you came by to my studio, Adelaide.
0: Don't think you can put me out of business like you did Carter.
1: Put you out of business? Why would I do that? You would have to be relevant to do that.
0: How could you do this to me? You owe me.
1: What are you owed? You were already immortalized upon canvas. Are you not satisfied with immortality?
0: Why would you think that just being on a painting would be enough?
1: It would be sufficient for most, and more than sufficient for the likes of you.
0: I made you who you are, Vincent. There's no Roe Manillo without me.
1: Everyone says that at one time or another. Foster said it. Carter said it. You say it. But in the end, there is only one reason why the world knows the name Roe Manillo.
0: You became a name because of what I did. If I didn't take the painting, you would never have become a name.
1: And I assume you still have it as a memento of our relationship. Lady of the Lake, it wasn't my best work.
0: I suppose you convinced her to steal Isolde.
1: I thought something happened to Isolde. That's why you sent those investigators around.
0: Don't lie to me, Vincent. You want more press before you fly to Vienna. I won't let that happen.
1: If you don't have it, I assume you have the tens of thousands that it was selling for.
0: I won't let you ruin me.
1: It is not Roe Manillo that will ruin you. It will be karma.
0: There is no Roe Manillo without me!
2: Stand down, Adelaide.
0: Always sneaking around, aren't you, Harper?
1: Ooh, now this is interesting.
2: Stick a sock in it, Vincent. There is no need for any violence, Adelaide.
0: I am not here for violence. I'm here for answers.
1: You're not the only one.
0: Are you going to get that?
2: You want answers. We're about to get them.
3: At the same time, Adelaide Ames intruded on Roe Manillo. A solitary dark figure strode through the closed Excalibur gallery. But this time, the figure was being watched.
4: Careful. That's a $10,000 ceramic duck. Ridiculous, I know. But then again, art should really be about the community. Isn't that right, Mr. Carter?
5: How did you know I'd come back here tonight, Travers?
4: Come back to the scene of the crime, as it were? It stood to reason you stole from the gallery to replicate the events of the past. But it didn't work. Well, if at first you don't succeed...
5: You can't prove anything.
4: It doesn't make it right. But it should be acknowledged that something was stolen from you. Something very precious. Very dear.
5: I told you, Vinny's Lady of the Lake was just average.
4: The center was taken from you. Your standing in the community was taken from you. And you felt replaced by the person you believe caused, or at least benefited, from the theft.
5: She stole it for him.
4: Undoubtedly, you are correct. But it has been more than 5 years. The statute of limitations has run. She won't be charged for it, although she could receive reputational harm.
5: This is not over.
4: Justice is never attained with injustice. You will not make yourself whole by becoming the criminal and accomplice that Ames and Roe Manillo were many years ago.
5: I'm getting out of here.
4: To what end?
5: To wait for the authorities.
4: They have not been called yet, have they, Miss Thorne?
2: They have not.
4: Carter, you could attempt to tarnish the reputations of Ames and Roe Manillo, and most likely you will succeed. However, they will not only tarnish your reputation, as his statute of limitations has not yet run out on your actions this week, you will most likely face charges. None of the players in this matter are in a particularly enviable position.
6: Are you attempting to forge some sort of grand bargain, Barnaby?
4: What if you return Isolde to the gallery, and in turn, the Lady of the Lake is returned to you?
1: Wait a moment. The Lady of the Lake painting was mine, not his. And it's most likely worth far more now than the other one because of its history.
4: Has Kartor not already paid for it? And haven't you already profited from it?
0: I haven't agreed to a thing.
2: No, you haven't, Adelaide. And personally, I think all three of you should receive retribution because all three of you are criminals. But we were hired to locate the painting without police involvement, and we have done so.
4: Quite right, Thor. We completed our assignment. The rest is up to you.
2: True to form, Romanillo turned the whole thing into more publicity for himself. There was plenty of press on hand as he graciously returned the Lady of the Lake to Carter.
4: Preble and Associates have appraised the value of that painting. Would it surprise you that it will be enough seed money for Carter to restart his community art center?
2: Adelaide has also increased the selling price for Isolde, which is now hanging in her gallery as if nothing had happened. No one will ever know of her involvement in these events.
4: At least not until my memoirs are released.
2: Memoirs, Barnaby?
4: Oh, yes. I plan to write my memoirs in 5 years' time. That might be after the statute of limitations and all of this, but I feel daylight is the proper disinfectant here. I'm sure Mrs. Kipling enjoys transcribing my notes. Isn't that right, Mrs. Kipling?
6: You are very misinformed, Mr. Druthers.
4: Come now, Mrs. Kipling. Pays better than a Renaissance fete.
2: Do we have any new messages, Mrs. Kipling?
6: One new message.
4: A new case?
2: There's always a new case for Barnaby Druthers.
7: Barnaby Druthers, The Lost Isolde. 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Lynn. Some production by Kurt Boucher. Music by Robert C. Fullerton, with additional music by Bob Eccleston. Starring Devin Richtmeyer and Humphrey Ralston, with Nicole Boucher, Deborah Goodman, Dan Willey, A.J. Lynn, Rich Sear, Jerry Crystal, Lana Peck, Raymond Boucher, Kurt Boucher, and Jandy Hanna. Barnaby Druthers, The Lost Isolde. 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
10: Love is not enough. 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

Hi, this is Arnie Arneson, and this is The Best of the Attitude with Arnie Arneson and producer Chloe Lacasse. So every Friday we grab Bill Curry. Bill Curry is a former lawyer, politician, ran for governor of Connecticut, worked with Bill Clinton, and we grab him and we grabbed Aaron Rosenthal, who's the research director at North Star Policy Action based in Minneapolis. We cover a whole range of topics, but there was one thing that really I think was triggering for me. We wanted to talk a little bit about the Cornell 7. And then Aaron Rosenthal connected the Cornell 7 to what is going to happen as the result of AI. Connected AI to the Cornell 7 and our future. You've got to hear this conversation. It just took my breath away. All right? That's one. And then during the middle of the week, we hung out with a guy named Jay Zikorski. He teaches at Boston University School of Business. And he wrote an article at The Conversation, Why Making Americans Bet with Cash Could Protect People from Gambling Problems. Oh, my God. You've got to listen to this interview. It is brilliant. I mean, I'm so worried about the prediction markets with Kalshi and everybody else and how people are going to become addicted. And, of course, they know they can do everything online. And yet, if they had to actually produce a $100 bill, there might be some friction and they might actually stop. This, everyone, is the best of the attitude.

0: Bill Curry is an American lawyer and politician. He's been a two-time Democratic nominee for the governorship of Connecticut and an advisor in the Clinton administration. He's written for many news outlets and is a regular on Connecticut Public Radio. Welcome back to the program, Bill.
1: Great to be with you. Thank you.
0: Aaron Rosenthal is the research director at North Star Policy Action, based in Minnesota. And the reason why I'm so excited, Aaron, that you are here is that this will air on Friday. And on Friday, the Nobel Peace Prize for 2026 will be announced. For the last 3 months, maybe 4 months, I have been banging the drum that the Nobel Peace Prize folks should rehabilitate their reputation. And one of the ways they could rehabilitate their reputation is awarding the prize to the brave residents of Minneapolis. And I think that would be incredible. People are saying that maybe Prime Minister Carney will get it. I mean, they're all sort of, but I think in some ways, a political choice is not appropriate at this moment. That what happened in Minnesota really sort of inspired a lot of us and reminded us what it takes to be part of a community and what courage looks and acts like. And I think right now, especially going into the 2026 election, some of us are going to have to exhibit courage. All right, and come together as a community to make sure that people can vote. So that was one thing. And then I also put this out. So I've been watching Maine, and I know that you love Maine in a lot of ways, Bill, almost like it's your second home. And I wrote, Susan Collins has had a benign essential tremor for decades. She claimed during the CNN debate the other night, I spent a whole year without health insurance in 1994, which she was being accused of, you know, basically living off the government teat for her entire life. And of course, what happened was the reason she didn't have employer-sponsored health care was that that was the year that she left the political job and she was running for governor. And I wrote, that means it was before the ACA. Which means that if she had tried to go into the private marketplace, she could have been denied health insurance. Why? Because she had a pre-existing condition. Wow. See how important Democrats are to the health of America? I guess the GOP, not so much. I mean, she was complaining about that 1 year. And I'm thinking, oh, honey, you don't know how many years I went without health insurance. And then two other points, and then I will shut up. One is, why does the Cornell 7 remind me of the Catholic Church and the sexual abuse scandals? Folks knew. Folks did nothing. And here's a quote. At Cornell, it has been reported that over 50

0: Let's remember, Trump lies. He gets caught. He continues to lie. Trump breaks the law. The court says stop, and he ignores them. Trump sues people knowing he has no grounds, and he still sues. He loses. He sues again. There may be a lesson here. Accountability means you can and must impeach and convict. But that does not mean that you don't move on health care, on the minimum wage, on restoring people and funds to FEMA, on taxing the rich, on expanding the Supreme Court, establishing term limits, on placing a moratorium on AI, on impeaching Hegseth and RFK Jr. I could go on and on. But let's remember, Congress, that's your job. That's your job. All right? So, Bill, during the break, before we came on, you wanted to talk a little bit about, like, what should happen if it turns out that people can exercise the franchise, that Donald Trump has managed not to take over the election, and the Democrats have a significant majority in the House, and perhaps even close to a significant majority in the Senate. Not 52 votes, maybe 56, all right? And you need 60 if you're talking about impeachment, all right? But there might be four Republicans who are worried about their political future that you might be able to convince, given the level of corruption and abuse and, frankly, actions of a traitor that they've seen out of this president. But what do you think should be the agenda going forward? And shouldn't we be talking about it now, not waiting until the election is over?
1: Yeah, I believe we should be talking about it now. Obviously, I think that there ought to be a robust effort within the Democratic Party, which is analogous, though I would pray not named after, the Project 2025 of the Heritage Foundation. And number one, number two, unlike that project, that it be very public, that it be a public debate in which our leaders were participating, And we're nowhere there. We're not clear about the issues that we're running on right now for this election. Democrats haven't come close to having a real position on data centers because too many of them take money from that industry. Mm-hmm. And there's, as you work up from the bottom to the top, at the bottom, there's extraordinary, energy and vitality and pressure. And then the lower officials are closer to the grassroots. A lot of House members are good, a lot of Democratic House members. By the time you get to the leadership, it's crickets. And so we have to do something about that. Climate change has never been an easier argument to win. The entire country is ready to see this. A substantial majority does see that it is imminent and lethal, and that, of course, that it is man-made. And we still don't run on it. We do this a lot. We bring the same biases and fears that made us avoid climate change issues under Obama and Clinton for so long, that made us for 50 years avoid defense questions and national security and foreign policy questions. We were afraid we'd be tagged as being soft on the Russians. And meanwhile, the right often ran off with these things. They took our economic populism. They took our hollow commitment to campaign finance and ethics reform and turned it into drain the swamp. They keep taking things that are part of our patrimony, the very DNA of our party, and appropriating it falsely. And we could so easily expose them and run on issues ourselves. So with that critique in mind, I'll just say a couple of things that are on my mind. One of the things that you can do if you only have the Congress, we have to think about, we don't have the presidency, we don't have the Supreme Court, but we do have the Congress. And there are certain things we can achieve doing that. And then the second thing is, when you have the Congress, what are the things that you can merely investigate and expose? Because that's also important. Two different lines of work here. And you have to make sure there's enough stuff in the first barrel of things you actually do.
0: Yes.
1: Redistricting is completely up to the Congress. If we take both houses of the Congress, the Constitution says that the manner, time, and place of elections is up to the states, unless the Congress decides to intervene, period, end of story, in which case the Congress can do whatever it wants. And the one thing it should do is make clear that it doesn't want to do anything about everything else about the running of elections, leave it all to localities and states. But we're going to do congressional

0: districting. We're going to make sure that our own congressional districts are handled by bipartisan, nonpartisan commission. Do something like California. You can end this redistricting farce.
1: Yeah.
0: This partisan, power-hungry, amoral, unprincipled stuff that's been going on forever, but has reached fever stage. And that's what's one that we can just do that. The second thing, by the way, is if we start to make, I think there's language that's easily identified in which you have give stricter instructions as to how and when money is to be spent. Even though everything Trump has done in this area is already illegal. You could add a few words to this. And one of the things we could do is reverse the Putin-friendly, the Putin-supportive policy on Ukraine. Trump has done everything he can to help Putin acquire Ukraine without showing his hand totally. He's mostly shown it. And we could stop that. Very few times in my life have I supported the United States spending money on armaments. But giving Ukraine support here, stopping Putin, I think would be helpful in a million different ways.
1: Okay.
0: I got 50 more, but
1: I know,
0: two.
1: But there's two. So I want to toss to Aaron, because Aaron, during the break, you mentioned that you wanted to talk about the Cornell 7, but you also brought in something that I wasn't thinking about. The connection of the Cornell 7 to what AI means as we're sort of entering this place where AI seems to encourage, enable, stroke consent. Okay? It's like a comedy. And as I was thinking about the Cornell 7, this also is interesting because people have been angry about the failure for us to get accountability to the Epstein files. So between the Epstein files, which feels like it was getting a little bit at the back of the bus, the Cornell 7 has not only revived what's going on when it comes to sort of this inability to understand what rape is, but this was rape of children. So you've got and a powerful men and thousands of girls. I mean, it's just, so I think that there's an interesting timing, and the Cornell 7 actually helps to sort of elevate that story and bring a new, fresh anger to what's happening. Aaron.
2: Yeah, I mean, the connection between the two is sort of the protection of the powerful,
1: right,
2: at the expense of the vulnerable. But so, you know, Arnie, one of the things that you brought up too when we started talking was this story that broke today about how one of the Cornell 7 was in charge at the fraternity of sort of safe partying, is my understanding.
1: Monitoring right. The parties, monitoring.
2: Which, you know, I think probably indicates, you know, some sort of course that he would have taken. And I think we really have to ask, because my guess, you know, my sense that even as a, you know, somebody who went to college 20 years ago, we went through substantial education around consent, and I'm sure it's ramped up following Me Too. And none of this is to say that that kind of education is useless. I think it's important to try and provide that foundation. But clearly, if we're saying it's necessary, it's not sufficient. We're seeing that in really plain terms. And the truth is that I think it's because we have to understand that the way we act in these situations is not going to be at least solely based on what we learn in a classroom. It's about how we enact relationships, how we practice them in our daily lives, the patterns that get encoded and ingrained in our learned behavior. So there has to be a question of the patterns that we're teaching young boys today that are not, where classroom learning is not enough, right? And there's plenty of things to point to in today's culture that are really concerning in the manosphere around reinforcing old gender hierarchies, pushing boys to understand masculinity through wealth and physical strength. But on top of all of that, on top of what is already a concerning status quo, we have AI enter the equation. And what people need to understand about AI, if they're not following this, is the creation of what are essentially sex bots that sort of hypercharge the way that young men might engage with pornography, that are designed to basically eradicate notions of consent. because they are designed to not say no, right? They are designed to say, I will literally say yes to everything that you ask me to do. So they warp sexual understandings. They warp understandings of romantic relationships. We're doing nothing to deal with that. Now, I just want to point out, China has banned AI companion bots for people under 18. Now, I'm not sure that China is the model we want to follow here, but it's worth pointing out that they're doing something. They are looking at the status quo and saying that maybe AI, when it comes to youth, is something we should be thinking about regulating. In contrast to this country, who continues to look at the status quo and say, there's nothing we can do. We are replicating the script that we ran with social media, which was essentially an experiment that we ran on our kids. Yeah. Is anyone happy with how that turned out, other than tech billionaires who made a bunch of money exploiting the mental health of young people in this country? We need to figure out how we are going to do something about this. And while we're doing it, let's also go back and deal with social media, because we still haven't done anything about that.
1: William, you take my breath away, Aaron. I mean, I have to admit that. It's so smart.
0: And so much more needs to be done and thought through. This trope on the right, you know, that all these alienated young men, angry, alienated young men, you know, are in their basements watching porn and sending out threatening tweets because immigrants are picking fruit, you know, because liberal women became too picky. You know, they're just, and again, one of the things that listening to Aaron just now, that talking back, there's so many things we don't talk back to directly, that we just kind of avert our glance and move on. Every so often you pick up a Thomas Edsel piece, those are all helpful, I find, and there'll be a bunch of social scientists quoted. But no congressman, you know, no senators, nobody with a podcast. And, you know, if Tom Edsel didn't call you up and put your email in the New York Times, well, that's pretty much it for you. There are lots of people understand, you know, that we always create these mythologies around this aberrant toxic behavior. You know, Emmett Till, you know, I think of Emmett Till, but you know, tell the great fear among white Southern men that black men were going to take their women, when there weren't any black men taking any women, and the white men were raping black women left and right with absolute impunity.
1: Yes.
0: And there's just, you know, there's such tremendous contradictions in the ideology of right wing young men. And I just lastly, and we owe it to them. They are our brothers. I don't want to see their lives wasted. Not only does their behavior threaten my ability and my hope of living in a more just and peaceful and productive society, but they're just, you know, their lives are just lost. And someone has to stand up.
1: But you know, so Aaron, I heard you about AI and the consent and what happened with the Cornell 7. But we elected a president who said, "Grab them by their pussies," and then we have Pete Hegseth basically creating this image of a military, not a military, but an image of a military that's all facade. It's all physical. You look one way. You can't have facial hair. You have to have a certain body weight. It is not about a military. It's about a prop. Okay? And Bill and Aaron, I wrote a series of questions that I wanted to ask John Sununu, who's running for the U.S. Senate, because he doesn't go anywhere. He doesn't say anything. He's like hiding under a rock. Let me just read you one, because it deals with the war in Iran, but it also deals with Pete Hegseth. Listen to this. The war in Iran has driven surging energy and living costs. Currently, the price of gas has increased 45%, and U.S. savings have dropped to a four-year low. Do you, in this case, John Sununu, support Trump's decision to go to war? Are we winning? If you think we are winning, what would losing look like? While we're focused on the war, Pete Hegseth, a Fox Weekend host, was confirmed by the U.S. Senate as Secretary of Defense, now renamed by him as Secretary of War. He has forced an unprecedented purge of admirals and generals, predominantly women and blacks, has established a military mandate for testosterone screening, created a panel made up of Musk, Gingrich, and Palmer Luckey to oversee the future of war bearing the name Project Meridian, and created a new Office of Religious Affairs at the DOD. What do you think of Hegseth's leadership? Should he remain in that position or be removed? And then I was really snarky. Ready for this, Aaron? I wrote, given that you're over 30, curious, what are your testosterone numbers? Okay? That's what I wrote. But in a lot of ways, it touches on a lot of the things that we've been talking about. Because look at this moment with Epstein and who we've elected and what Hegseth is doing and this testing for testosterone. And then on top of that, why does Pete Hegseth bring Musk in for the future of military? Because he wants to run for president. And if you have a trillionaire that you're aiding and abetting, all of a sudden that decision about the future of the military is not bizarre. It is incredibly calculating. Aaron.
2: Boy, there's a lot to break down there.
1: So
2: I'll say a couple of things. I mean, I think one is, how we need to continue to make the connection between the ongoing Iran war and how it's hitting people's pocketbooks. And I think that, you know, we can't talk about that enough. I mean, one of the things that you sent, I think this morning, Arnie, was the idea that we should understand every gas price display in the country as a yard sign for Democrats, right? Like, that is really where we are right now. And I think that's so true, and we could spend a lot more time making that point. I'm going to say this, because, and this is going a little bit away from what you were saying, Arnie, but I think
1: please.
2: It's really important.
1: No.
2: So as we make this point, and gas prices are one place that's a bit different from everywhere else, because we actually could, if we ended the Iran war, gas prices actually would eventually come down. Right. And that would make people's lives more affordable. They would return to a lower price. In general, when Democrats are talking about affordability, I think we need, and this is a point I've made so many times on this show, but I'm going to say it slightly differently, so hopefully it won't sound old. If we're going to talk about affordability and our promise is that we're going to bring down prices, we are setting people up largely for failure. Because the truth is that it's really hard to bring down prices. Gas prices excluded, but it is difficult to bring down food prices, right? Even the Fed's benchmark for inflation is 2%, which means prices year over year are expected to go up 2%. So if your promise is you're going to make food cheaper next year, you're basically telling voters, I'm probably not going to be able to do this. The other issue with dealing with prices is that, let's say you want to reduce the price of eggs. The way you do that is by targeting the entirety of the supply chain. So you need to impact the CEO's pay. You need to impact the food processor's pay, grocery store pay. You're targeting the entirety of the supply chain to bring down prices. On the other hand, if you want to deal with affordability in a more targeted way, rather than dealing with prices, you can deal with wages.
1: Yes.
2: And this is what Bill was saying before in terms of what can Democrats do. Here's something that Democrats can do. Take a vote on raising the minimum wage at the federal level. Mm-hmm. I realize that President Trump probably would never sign that legislation.
1: That's fine.
2: But this is a hugely popular proposition to raise the federal minimum wage. It hasn't been raised in, what, a couple decades now, a little bit less than that. It is time to raise this minimum wage. And the beauty of it is that it's an affordability principle and proposal that's targeted. If you raise the minimum wage, you're not dealing with one part of the supply chain. You are explicitly targeting the lowest wage workers in the country and making their lives more affordable.
1: And what will they do with the money? Pay the electric bill. And what will they do with the money? You see, when the rich get more money, it never ends up showing up in any way, shape, or form, really, in the economy.
0: It's the principal reason that economic growth is always stronger under Democrats, because more of their policies take the money we're spending and put it into people with less, with lower incomes.
3: I think that's a, you know, there
0: are so many things that we can do that are direct. Olivia, by the way, one of the great fears people have is that Trump will say yes. Okay. I really believe Trump's endorsed to raise the minimum wage about 10 times. He never meant it. He has no soul or conscience. But Republicans live in fear of minimum wage votes. They live in fear of having to vote on this.
1: Right, exactly.
0: I think Trump could sign a public option under certain circumstances, as long as we named it after him. There are a couple of major things we could do that, to the consternation of his Republican comrades, of Trump, who's been totally beaten down, totally isolated, in a party that's in disarray, confronted with obviously popular ideas that have 70% support, might want to put his name on. Who knows? You know, it might, you know, you just convince him it'll make his name last longer than the ballroom, and you might have him and deal with the consequences. We also, by the way, no more judges that aren't agreed on 100% by Democrats and Republicans. Yeah. Not one judge, as long as we have the Senate. And, of course, a very strict resolution ending the Iran war. When he says it'll cause us to lose, the simple answer is that happened 6 months ago.
1: Exactly. All right, I need to let both of you go. But as we talk about the oil and gas signs, you know, the 150,000 signs around the country, I just want to remind you that major oil companies have generated tens of billions of dollars in record windfalls, with 8 of the largest firms amassing $93 billion in combined profits in the second quarter alone. So not only are you paying more, they're making more. And we never talk about that other side. Yeah, that shut up. That's the other side of the equation.
0: Yeah,
1: If it is Friday, we have, we're chatting with Bill Curry. He's an American lawyer and politician and a two-time Democratic nominee for the governorship of Connecticut. And he worked in the Clinton administration. I just love having Aaron Rosenthal. He's the research director at North Star Policy Action based in Minnesota. Thank you, gentlemen, very much for this conversation.
4: If you're just tuning in, this is the Best of the Attitude with Arnie Arneson.

0: I saw something that so resonated with me. In part, maybe it's because every time I see a Kalshi ad or I see a gambling ad, I want to put my fist through the TV set. So I needed something that would sort of help me explain what I see as a growing, I think, epidemic. And at the same time, is there a way for us maybe not to put the genie back into the bottle, but maybe to at least begin to do something that will prevent people from actually harming themselves and harming their families? So here was the title of the piece: Why Making Americans Bet with Cash Could Protect People from Gambling Problems. And I thought, whoa, actually, that's a really good idea. And the author of this article at theconversation.com has also just authored a book, and his name is Jay Zikorsky. He teaches at BU's Questrom School of Business. From 1995 to 2018, he held the position of research scientist at The Ohio State University, where he collected data as part of the National Longitudinal Survey on income, wealth, which is disappearing for most of us, and life experiences of thousands of Americans. My personal finance research has been widely quoted in the media and highlighted in the Wall Street Journal, USA Today, Fox News, yada, yada, yada. So you wrote this article. Again, remind my audience that after we have this conversation, they need to go out and buy your book. What's the title of your book?
1: Thank you very much. The title of the book is The Power of Cash, Why Using Paper Money is Good for You and Society.
0: I love it. I love it. All right. So let me just tell you a quick story. So I know about gambling. Why do I know about gambling? Not because I've ever bought a lottery ticket. Never. Never been to Atlantic City. Never been to Vegas. But I, having run for governor and having run on the whole question of education equity and the funding of public education, I became very familiar with really the only thing that we actually do to contribute to public education. And it is called the lottery. And it turns out, Jay, that we were the first state in the nation to legalize gambling. But our excuse was, oh, but we in 1984 are going to create a lottery that is going to supplement our aid to public education. Well, in the end, it never really did. It's now 2026. New Hampshire ranks 50th in state aid to education. And if you tripled our state aid, we'd still be 50th. But here's the story I want to tell. So this is many, many years ago, so I don't know exactly what the number is, but I'll use the numbers for 2026. But this was happened about on the 30th anniversary of the lottery. And I had just lost my race for governor, and I was invited into a fourth grade class, all right? Now, understand, it's the 30th anniversary of the lottery. So I asked the fourth graders, how do we fund public education? And they all raised their hand, and they said, the lottery. And I went, the lottery, really? I went, I said, how do you know that? Oh, we've been watching the ads on television. And the ads on television were celebrating how much money the lottery had given. And it sounded like a lot of money. Maybe back then it might have been $1 billion or whatever it was. But I'm going to use the 2025 numbers because I don't remember the 30 year. So I'm going, huh. So I said to them, well, let's do some math, okay? So I went to the blackboard, and I'm going to use the number for, we're now in the 62nd year of the lottery. I'm like, all right, so the lottery was started in 1984, I would have told them. And I would have said, it's been 62 years. And the lottery in 62 years has contributed a whopping $3 billion to public education. And all the kids went, wow. And I went, you think so? I said, you know how much we spent this year, just 1 year, on public education? Not 62 years, just 1 year. I said, in 1 year, we spent $4 billion. And the kids went, what? I said, so in 62 years, they contributed $3 billion, but in 1 year, we spent $4 billion. All right, what about the other 61 years? And this is my favorite part of the story, Jay. A little boy in the back of the room suddenly says, they lied. And I went, yep, they lied. All right? So I wasn't indoctrination. It was a math problem. Okay? We did the math on the board. I went back to Ava. I did all of this. But I wanted them to see that they were being seduced into believing that if they bought a lottery ticket, they were actually helping public education, which was kind of a joke, all right? But the reason was that what was being marketed and being told to them was that you should gamble because gambling was good for you because it was a way for you to buy the textbook. But it was never true. And yet we've been doing it since 1984. So now that I've gotten that off my chest, off my chest. Tell us a little bit.
1: Anything else
0: you
1: want to say?
0: No. So tell us about what's happening to gambling in America, because you look at what's going on with casinos and sport betting, and you don't even include, for example, what they call prediction markets, which is basically a polite way of saying gambling, but they don't want to use the term because then they would have to be maybe perhaps regulated. So explain to America what's been going on in this country and why we should be very concerned about it. And maybe we can't stop gambling, but there may be a way for us to reduce the sort of addictive qualities and maybe save some lives as a result. So thank you so much for writing this.
1: Oh, great. Let me just hit the punchline because not everyone wants to listen to all kind of details and numbers from a professor.
0: Okay.
1: If you wanted to gamble, say, 50 or 100 years ago, how'd you do it? You walked up to somebody with some cash and you put a bet down. There was legal gambling 50 and 100 years ago, for example, going to the horse track. If you wanted to bet on a horse, you need to pull some cash out of your wallet, put it down. Today, if you go to a place like Las Vegas, go to Atlantic City, and you want to sit down at a blackjack table, you want to sit down at the craps table, you need to pull out some cash and buy some chips. By pulling out cash, you are A, on a fixed budget. When you're out of cash, you're done gambling. And B, you actually see for at least a moment, or people around you, maybe your spouse, maybe your kids, if they happen to go with you, they see how much you're physically pulling out of your wallet or your purse. So there's a little bit of regret when you start pulling, say, a $100 bill out of your wallet and putting it down on a table, or when you're doing something. Right now I'm talking to you from Massachusetts, and Massachusetts, up until just recently, if I wanted to play the lottery that you were talking about, whether I'm funding schools or not, in order to buy a lottery ticket, I had to go to a local convenience store or a local liquor store and actually put cash down on the counter to buy that lottery ticket. Nowadays, Massachusetts have gone online. The problem is that all those things were friction experiences. They added some type of, friction. You had to have cash on you. When you ran out of cash, you couldn't keep gambling. And gambling establishments, wherever they are, don't like friction. They want to make this a frictionless experience. They want you to sit there on your couch watching a basketball game and go, hey, I think I know what's going to happen next. Bet, bet, bet, bet. By making it a frictionless experience, it becomes very easy to get in over your head. And the gambling industry talks about something called responsible gaming. And to me, a simple way of putting responsibility back into the responsible gaming slogan is by forcing people to bet with cash. Because when you're done with the money and you have in your hand, you need to go get some more. That gives you an opportunity to stop and think about what you're doing.
0: So having been a young legislator and listening to you, it's not only the gambling establishments that wanted frictionless, it's actually now government entities, because they also are getting a cut of the cash. Okay? And so this is a way for them, and this is why we started the lottery in New Hampshire. We don't tax people, okay? This is live free of taxes or die New Hampshire. We don't have an income tax. We don't have a sales tax. Now we don't have an interest and dividends tax. The only thing we do is we tax your house, and people now can't afford even to live. There was an article in the New York Times just yesterday about how the cost of living in these 10 locations, of which one was New Hampshire, makes it almost impossible to find a place to rent because everything is so out of sight. And what is frightening to me is that therefore government actually becomes, it aids and abets the gambling industry, because both of them have their hand in your pocket, and they don't want it to be called gambling in the way with prediction markets, for example. They don't want to be labeled gambling, but they are. And the way that the government doesn't want to tax you, but it is, because they're taxing stupidity, which is what they're doing with gambling. And I am wondering, because you live in Massachusetts, and you said up until just a short while ago, and I just heard the ad, you can now buy lottery tickets online. I'm watching the ads, okay? The government is now telling you, you should gamble, and you should gamble online. When they were making...
1: Let me explain why.
0: Okay, tell me why. Please, I would love it.
1: Governments need revenue to fund their activities.
0: I know.
1: Right? In the past, say 50 and 100 years ago, there was a lot of revenue that came in from cigarette taxes, from alcohol taxes, and we'll talk about for the last 30 or 40 years, from lottery. Okay. However, people are smoking much less, So the amount governments have gotten from cigarette taxes has plummeted. If you look at young people nowadays, they don't drink very much. The amount of alcohol people are consuming has plummeted. And lotteries, well, they've kind of trailed off. People still play the lottery, but it's not a growth industry like it was back in the 1990s and early 2000s,
0: gotcha,
1: where the amount's being spent on lotteries. So governments are sort of looking around going, where can we find more revenue without raising income taxes or property taxes?
0: Right.
1: And a simple way is jumping on the gambling bandwagon.
0: Oh, God. And yet, look what they're – I mean, I would give speeches, and my speeches would be, how do we raise revenue in New Hampshire? I would say booze, bets, and butts. Okay, the three Bs, booze, bets, and butts. That was my speech, okay, Jay? So I am so there. I am so there. And you're absolutely right. The wine industry is hysterical because people aren't drinking as much wine. They're also not producing as much wine because of the climate crisis. People aren't smoking as much, maybe in part because they're smoking dope and they're not smoking cigarettes. And depending on what we're doing in the way of collecting that, that's another reason why we're going to be looking at that. And now you're talking about the bets, but now the bets have competition. Kalshi's competition for the online lottery. Look at your competition. So instead of recognizing that there may be a problem with what Kalshi is doing, they're now trying to compete with Kalshi. And the way they compete with Kalshi is by going online about the frictionless way of betting. So even as government needs the revenue, I get it, Jay. Look what they're producing in the way of incredible social and economic costs. Because I can't imagine the number of people that now are gambling addicted. And they're not just gambling addicted because of the online lottery, but now they're gambling addicted because Kalshi lets you bet on everything and anything. And it also makes me concerned because, as you point out in your article, you can bet on sports. You can bet on a war. You can bet. Look what it does to people's behavior. It not only means that they're placing bets, they can manipulate outcomes.
1: Mm-hmm. And not only that, you can make bets on speeches, for example. I am not famous, but when I speak a lot about cash. And some of my students joke, you know, like, how often will I mention the word cash in a particular speech? And on Kalshi, you can actually bet on certain things like that. Well, will Professor Zagorski mention the word paper money or cash more than, say, 20 times in an hour? And you can put these kind of bets down. Nobody's going to bet on my particular thing, but say the State of the Union address when the president gets up. How often will the president mention something? You can make those kind of bets too.
0: So I'm scared because I feel like everything is out of control. Everything is out of control. And I kind of know what was a precursor to Kalshi. Do you remember, I think it was in Iowa, where they would have a prediction market for politics, mm-hmm. that they would actually be able to say that they knew who was going to win, not based on polling, okay, not based on polling per se, but based on what they sort of created, which was a prediction market. And what I think is so scary about what these prediction markets have done is that they've used what Iowa started, you know, which was this experiment for politics, and now they're saying that we're really not gambling. We're helping you make a better assessment of what the future is. It'll help you that this is really an educational tool. It is not a betting tool. How do I deal with that, Jay?
1: Well, as you said in the beginning of your little talk about this, marketing and truth are not always completely aligned. But one of the reasons that I wrote this book, The Power of Cash, and there I said the word cash again, and why using paper money is good for you in society, is that there's many reasons why using paper money lets you regain control of your life. And it's not just in the betting example. There's a number of people I know who sort of are kind of out of control on their online shopping. You know, you go to their house and there's always four or five boxes from, say, Amazon and other outlets like Walmart just piling up. And I'm like, wow, you sort of get a lot. And they're like, yeah. And sometimes we order things, we forget we order them, and then a couple of weeks later we order them again.
0: Yeah.
1: So by using paper money, you can get control of your budget, you can get control of your spending, you can kind of get a little bit control of your gambling, and lots of other things. So I am not an advocate for paper money because I'm a dinosaur. I'm an advocate really because using paper money puts a little bit of friction in your life. and a little bit of friction in your life, contrary to the marketing messages coming out of, say, Silicon Valley and other places, a little friction is actually good for you.
0: Jay, people, I know places now that don't accept money. All right? So we're in a place where there's this tension, and we're not just talking about gambling, but they where's your credit card? Okay? Mm-hmm. You can't stay at this hotel. I could stay at a hotel, and I could hand them $250 over what I'm paying, but they will not accept that. They want my credit card. So think about everything that is an impediment to what you just said. Because everywhere you turn, people are looking at cash and they're aghast. I mean, and I will be honest with you. So I'm like a landlord. I live with six people. Okay. And just call me a dorm mother. But I have two guys that live at my house that are always paying in cash. I mean, we're talking about $1,000 in cash. I hate it, okay? I go to the bank. It's a wad. Do I count it? Of course I don't. I have the bank count it. And I hate it because the paper check is so much easier, you know? And people keep saying, why don't you do it online? You know, why don't you just have them like fun? And I keep thinking that what's going on here, part of the reason why I would rather see someone hand me a check is that I know it's there. The other reason I like them to hand me a check is they tell me about their life as they hand me the check, or they explain why they're 5 days late, or they do whatever. And I just feel like you're absolutely right, but everything around us is suggesting that we are dinosaurs, because the concept of money, which is that friction that we so need, not want, but need, is actually slowly being taken away. Because the friction means billionaires don't get as rich so fast.
1: Well, let me give you another reason, and let's not talk about billionaires, but let's talk about sort of the bottom of the income distribution.
0: Okay.
1: Since many of your listeners might be interested in this. For you to have a credit card, you have to be given approval by a bank.
0: Yeah.
1: Right? If your bank doesn't give you approval, you don't get a credit card. More importantly, we'll talk about the very poorest of the poor, say homeless people. They can't even get bank accounts because banks today in the United States have know your customer rules. They're called KYC. And you need an address, a permanent address, right? Where, you know, the bank's going to send you something. And if you don't get that piece of paper back to them, then sorry, you don't have an address. You need a photo ID and you need a tax ID number. Without those three things, you're not even going to get a bank account. So you're going to be forced to use cash. For those people who are a little bit higher up in the income spectrum, they can get bank accounts. Maybe they get a check to deposit, those kind of things. But they might not be able to afford the fees. So they're not going to get credit cards. So what we're doing is we're sort of splitting the economy into those people who banks want to deal with and who can make money off of, and those people who can't. And then when you walk into a store which says, no cash accepted.
0: Yes.
1: What is that store really saying in simple words? When you see a sign on the store that says no cash accepted, it says poor people stay out. Now, I don't know about you, but to me, when I see that sign, I walk up to the manager. I'm like, why are you discriminating against poor people? Do you discriminate against, you know, people based on their race, their gender, their sex? The manager's like, absolutely not. And I'm like, then why are you discriminating based on income? And they're like, oh, blah, blah, blah, blah. We're trying to reduce theft. And I'm like, okay, but the world has existed for hundreds of years using paper money and not been that concerned about theft. Why in the last 6 months? And then most of them really admit it's just a way of reducing their costs. You know,
0: so write that piece of the conversation, what you just told me. Okay,
1: well,
0: so you.
1: Well,
0: no,
1: I wrote the whole piece. I wrote the whole piece in this book.
0: But that's absolutely right. That's absolutely right. It looks generic. It doesn't look discriminatory. It doesn't say don't be poor. Okay? It doesn't say any of those things. But ultimately, what the result, the outcome, is to say that those individuals can't come in because they don't have the requisite credit card that will let them buy the things that are essential to their lives. And as I'm listening to you, I'm wondering, how do we make that illegal?
1: So it's a very simple way. It's a very simple thing, okay?
0: Okay.
1: Every one of your listeners, all you have to do is one thing. And what's that one thing?
0: One thing.
1: Use cash at least once a week, all right? By using cash at least once a week, you are telling merchants that cash is important in society. And you might be like, wait, I'm not getting my 2% back on my credit card. Oh man, I'm giving up something. Okay, you're not going to get your 2% back, but there's going to be two things that are going to happen instead. Number one, you're going to be helping poor people still access that supermarket, still access that convenience store, still access that dry cleaner or whatever. And the second thing is a lot of people are like, wow, I'm getting 2% back on my credit card. And I'm like, well, what's really happening is the merchant on average is being charged about 3% by the banking system, and they're raising their prices by 3%, and you're getting 2% back. So actually you're 1% worse off.
0: Right.
1: So
0: right.
1: By using cash, you're lowering the cost of the merchants. And what we found in studies is that when merchants have lower costs, they pass those lower costs on to many consumers. Not all merchants, but many do. So by lowering their costs. Now, let me be very clear to your listeners.
0: All right. I'll be good.
1: Cash has costs.
0: Okay. So what are cash costs?
1: Oh, you have to go to the bank. You have to count it, right? That takes time from the manager. You know, the manager has to show up at the bank and get some cash every couple of days, get some coins, these kind of things.
0: Right.
1: Cash has costs.
0: Right.
1: The problem is that cash costs are lower than, for example, credit card or buy now, pay later costs.
0: And again, so I keep thinking about what you just told me about the state of Massachusetts by going to the online lottery and celebrating that. And who must be also hurt by that is that you used to go to Cumberland Farms.
1: Mm-hmm.
0: Right? And you didn't just go to Cumberland Farms to buy a lottery ticket. You probably picked up a cup of coffee. You may have picked up a sandwich. And so by doing this, it might have made it easier for the state to get more cash. But what you've done is you've harmed all those local businesses that you convinced to, you know, sell those tickets and do that. Because it was kind of like it was their loss leader. You know, you would come in, you'd buy a ticket, but 99% of the time, you never just bought a ticket. You did some other activity. So in a bizarre way.
1: Ice cream cone. 7-Eleven.
0: Ice cream cone.
1: Oh man, they put the freezer right by the front door. I'd walk in to buy a lottery ticket. I only buy lottery tickets when it sort of hits like 750 million or above. I don't spend a lot, but it's like, okay, I'm here for my ice cream cone and I'll buy one.
0: So Jay, was there pushback when they decided to go online? Did Jay testify about the power of cash? Did Jay testify about the need for friction? I'm sure a lot of the small grocers and whatever, the 7-Elevens, whatever, I'm sure they testified. But in some ways, you needed to be there too. And the reason why Jay needed to be there too is that you step back and say, this isn't about my business. This is about the consequences of not requiring people to be aware of the fact that this is about your bank account. This is about affordability. This is about placing limits on what you're able to do, because if you don't see it, you may not feel it. But when you do feel it, it's because they've taken your house away. When you do feel it, it's when they repossess your car. And I think that states have an obligation to exercise a fiduciary relationship to their constituents. And by going online, who did they really help and who did they hurt? And after listening to you, Jay, I think I want people to repeal that. I want someone to put in a repeal bill and invite you to come to testify, because I think it's important that people understand that at this moment we need control. And what cash does is it gives us back a sense of control.
1: It does. It gives us back a sense of control. And more importantly, in local neighborhoods, it boosts employment, right? You know, if you walk into a store and it's self-serve everything, including paying, they don't really need very many employees. One of the things that we saw with the betting boom is that the Census Bureau in the United States actually tracks the number of people who work in places like lotteries, casinos, and online sports betting and all these kind of things. And we've seen an enormous explosion in gambling. And the entire industry since the nadir of COVID 2020 has only added 15,000 workers. So gambling is now everywhere, and we got a grand total of 15,000 more workers out of it.
0: Oh, God.
1: Everyone, 15,000 workers out of
0: it's nothing.
1: 340 million people in this country.
0: It's a joke. Exactly. It's where I began with tell you the story of the lottery and my fourth graders. Everyone, please, please, please get his book, Read his article at The Conversation. It's entitled, Why Making Americans Bet with Cash Could Protect People from Gambling Problems. Jay Zagorski, thank you so much for joining us. And you planted so many seeds with me, I can't even tell you. But I'm going to start talking to folks about not only using cash once a week, but maybe looking at way the government can be more of a fiduciary than thinking they're getting easy cash, because they're hurting so many of us. Thank you so much for joining me. Thanks to segment producers Dave Scott and Stephanie Collins. And remember to tune into this station next week for more Best of the Attitude.

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1: Dying seems less sad than having lived too little. Gloria Steinem.

Hello and welcome to Background Briefing, available 24/7 at backgroundbriefing.org. I'm Ian Masters, and today we'll look into a number of stories and issues in the news. We'll begin with a to-do list for the Democrats, assuming they will take over the House and Senate, which prioritizes not the impeachment of Trump, but the kakistocracy of a cabinet, starting with the thug in charge of an army of untrained thugs, Mark Wayne Mullen, along with Hegseth Blanch, RFK Jr., Vought, Rollins, Patel, Carr, Burnham, Lutnick, and Pulte. Joining us is Norman Ornstein, a contributing editor for The Atlantic and an emeritus scholar at the American Enterprise Institute for Public Policy Research. He is the author of numerous books, including the New York Times bestseller, It's Even Worse Than It Looks, How the American Constitutional System Collided with the New Politics of Extremism, co-authored with Thomas Mann, now out in an updated version. It's Even Worse Than It Was. He's the co-author of One Nation After Trump, A Guide for the Perplexed, the Disillusioned, the Desperate, and the Not Yet Deported. And he has an article at the New Republic we will discuss, The Long and Extremely Urgent To-Do List If Democrats Take the House. Then we'll examine Hegseth's obscene focus on lethality, now extended to live streaming the public execution of a jihadi whose martyrdom will inspire other jihadists to kill American soldiers. Joining us to discuss the bluster from the Pentagon's small man with a big job bent on inflicting maximum destruction as opposed to achieving strategic objectives is Suzanne Snyder.

0: caved to Larry and David Ellison's blackmail, scuttling the antitrust suit that would have prevented a Trump-friendly right-wing oligarch backed by Saudi money from buying up Hollywood along with CBS and CNN. Joining us is Harold Meyerson, one of the nation's best-known progressive columnists and editor-at-large at the American Prospect. He's also been a Washington Post columnist and executive editor of the LA Weekly and has written for a number of prominent magazines and newspapers. We will discuss his latest article at the American Prospect, The Democrats Who Let Trump's Oligarchs Buy Hollywood. The Ellisons enlisted a host of Democratic notables to undercut the proposed merger's opponents. And joining us now is Norman Ornstein, a contributing editor for The Atlantic and an emeritus scholar at the American Enterprise Institute for Public Policy Research. And he has an article of The New Republic, The Long and Extremely Urgent To-Do List If Democrats Take the House. Welcome to Background Briefing, Norman Ornstein.
1: Always a pleasure to be with you, Ian.
0: Well, thanks for joining us, Norman. And of course, the latest book that I just mentioned, The Not Yet Deported. Nowadays, it's so bad that you're likely to get shot before you get deported. I mean, what happened in New York is so appalling. And Mark Wayne Mullen goes on national TV and says, we're trying to protect neighborhoods and keep them safe. Well, how does he keep a neighborhood safe when some ICE thug fires 7 shots into a car in a crowded street with a 5-year-old child inside? I despair at what's happening. I take it that this could well be an important election issue.
1: I despair and I'm angry at the same time. What we know as well, Ian, is that the guy who shot 7 times with a high-power rifle, wearing a construction vest, in other words, trying to disguise himself as anything but an ICE agent, has a, shall we say, checkered history of violence in other places, including in Minneapolis. And it's a measure of where we are that the people they're recruiting into ICE and the Border Patrol, without any checks on their pasts, include a group of violent criminals who now have utter immunity. And as I watched Mark Wayne Mullen at the press conference, Mark Wayne Mullen, who was a contender when he was in the Senate for dumbest member of the Senate, but has proven to be just purely evil, it became clear to me that there is no action that any of these sadistic, sociopathic or psychopathic thugs that they've recruited into ICE, no action that they could take that would result in a Mark Wayne Mullen saying, this is bad, this is wrong, we're going to punish these people. There are no checks and balances, and we have this phenomenon of qualified immunity where it becomes extremely difficult to hold any of them accountable, except for when we get local and state officials who have the guts to do so and are able to overcome what is a set of obstacles put in place by the Trump administration to get the firm evidence that they've pulled together. That includes for the murders in Minneapolis and elsewhere. And I can't end this without talking about the architect of all of this, the real president of the United States, it appears, on domestic policy, Stephen Miller, who is, after the election, increasing the quotas of migrants to be seized, put in concentration camps, ultimately deported, you know, going up by a third. And these ICE people get rewarded for meeting their quotas. So they'll pick anybody up off the streets. And we already know, although Mark Wayne Mullen said not a single citizen has been picked up, ProPublica has reported at least 500 of them. They pick them up, they arrest them, that presumably makes the quota. They beat them up. They often toss them in these hell holes. Ultimately, they may be released. We know of at least one citizen who had papers on him that they refused to look at, who was deported to Mexico for over 3 months. And they meet their quotas and they get more money. They're paying them obscene sums with no vetting whatsoever. This is a nightmare. That is only a small part of the overall nightmare that we're facing with this president.
0: And the NYPD came to the rescue. What happened was after they shot this man with his 5-year-old son in the car,

0: and fired 7 shots from a high-powered rifle. They just left him there like a piece of garbage on the street, bleeding out. And the NYPD came, grabbed him and put him in an ambulance and saved his life. I mean, it's disgusting. But obviously, I want to talk to you about your New Republic article, the long and extremely urgent to-do list if Democrats take the House. And you offer up 6 suggestions here. One is for the legislature to legislate. What a concept.
1: Yeah.
0: Number 2, the power of the purse, reconciliation, use it. Number 3, investigations and oversight. Number 4, use the bully pulpit. Number 5, enact advice and consent, particularly when it comes to confirmations. And number 6, impeachment. So, Norm, is that to say that impeachment is the lowest priority in your mind?
1: No, not at all, Ian. I'm just listing priorities, and priorities in the order in which Congress tends to do things, at least a bit. I should note that the headline that the New Republic gave is a little bit misleading, because it's not just the House, as the advice and consent process would suggest. It's also the Senate. And in many ways, the Senate is more crucial because of that power that it has to vet judges nominated by a president and cabinet and sub-cabinet and other top administrative officials in the executive branch, a vetting which has been almost entirely absent from the Republican Senate. And if we want to avoid having more judges like Sam Alito and Clarence Thomas, or justices, or having new justices like Aileen Cannon or Nomi Rao, we need a Democratic Senate in there. But I should also note that when I talked about impeachments, Ian, I was not talking about impeaching Donald Trump, which I think, despite it being richly well-deserved for the third time, is a fool's errand right now. It would be a distraction. What I want and what I've wanted Democrats in the House in the minority to do for at least the last year plus is to impeach or put in impeachment resolutions for cabinet members who have betrayed their oaths and committed horrific acts, whether it is Pete Hegseth, who is selling out American national security and is a full-on racist, now, you know, ready to do a firing squad scream, taking us back to the era of lynchings, or an RFK Jr. who has blown up our public health apparatus and our vital research into things like children's brain cancer or Alzheimer's, or the Secretary of Agriculture, Rollins, who has blown up our food safety, which is why we're getting outbreaks of listeria, E. coli, and other horrible ailments, or Sean Duffy, who is undermining airline and railroad and other transportation security. The list goes on. But the reality is, and this gets to the bully pulpit as well, Ian, most Americans are simply unaware of the outrages of this administration. And a part of the reason is that the Trump administration has learned from what Steve Bannon told Trump in 2015 before he was first elected. Flood the zone with scandals and outrages. The media can't handle it. They'll all wash over and be viewed as trivial or completely unnoticed, and you can get away with literally murder. And I want to give you one example of that right now. We now know that Kimberly Guilfoyle, I'm sure that on the campaign trail or wherever, Gavin Newsom is going to try to avoid every time he can answering to why he married her in the first place, his first wife. But Kimberly Guilfoyle now is the ambassador to a very important country, Greece, as we have evidence that Kimberly Guilfoyle went to Romania and has actively been trying to sell out the governments of Romania and Greece. But even more than that, we've just gotten information of a bald-faced corruption that is hard to imagine, which is that she tried to convince a MAGA donor to give her $100,000 under the table to erase her credit card debt in return for getting favors from the Trump administration. And in the end, whether he did it or not, he now says he didn't, but that she's completely corrupt. Somebody else must have. but her required disclosure forms did not list any credit card debt or payments made to her. Now, this is a story that my guess is even most of the listeners to you who are as highly informed as anybody haven't paid much attention to. It lasted for a day, if that. Now it's been completely overtaken by Trump stealing from the Affordable Care Act revenues to give $90 to a bunch of people and tell them how awful the Affordable Care Act was, which is going to reduce their coverage and ability to deal with it. And now, going completely against the law and the Russian sanctions bill he just signed after Lindsey Graham died, is moving to get oil, diesel fuel, from Russia, even as his corrupt negotiators, his son-in-law Jared Kushner and Steve Witkoff, told the Ukrainians that if they didn't stop bombing or attacking the oil refineries in Russia, we would stop giving them intelligence, which has enabled them in part to help to thwart the attacks on civilians. Trump calls Vladimir Putin, wishes him a happy birthday, says how wonderful he is, never once says stop aiming at civilians and children. All of those things, we need a Democratic Congress to pound away at them on a regular basis and to hold these corrupt officials accountable. Even if you don't remove them from office, you can use that bully pulpit and use the impeachment process to alert Americans to what these horrors are doing and who is doing them, and maybe force a few Republicans, if there's a narrow margin there, to go along or to admit that they're basically endorsing these criminal acts.
0: Well, they rewarding Putin for destroying the country next door. He can't conquer Ukraine, but he sure as hell can destroy it. And he's doing that at the end, of course, targeting civilians, which is just unbelievably unconscionable. Of course, he's already a wanted war criminal. But this, at the expense of what Zelensky, I mean, Russia's about to enact a huge offensive. Trump is actively trying to help Putin win a losing war, right? I mean, that's the only way to look at it.
1: And what he and his negotiators are demanding, Trump, Witkoff, and Kushner, is not just that Ukraine give up the territory that Russia has managed to get, which they're now beginning to lose back a little bit, but give up territory Russia has coveted but has failed to get. If Donald Trump is not a Russian asset, if Jared Kushner and Steve Witkoff are not Russian assets, if they're merely Russian tools, they're certainly behaving as if they are Russian assets. And it is absolutely outrageous. And let us note that, you know, we're getting absolutely no pushback, even from people like the Treasury Secretary, Bessent, who in his confirmation hearings pledged that he would do everything he could to protect Ukraine and go after Russia, and now has just gone along with the illegal act of removing the sanctions so that we can get their diesel fuel, which I suspect is not going to come. It's another election ploy by Trump to reassure people that the skyrocketing diesel prices are going to come down,
0: right, which
1: they aren't.
0: No, of course, it's just another reality TV stunt. This is government by stunt. Do you think that in the last couple of minutes, Norm, do you think the people are figuring this out, though, even those that voted for him? I mean, when you talk about Kimberly Guilfoyle and her corruption, it's obviously trickle-down corruption. You know, he's got a cacistocracy of a cabinet, and you only mentioned a few that should be impeached, along with Hegseth, Blanch, RFK Jr., Rusfout, Rollins, Patel, Carr, Burnham, Lutnick, and Pulte. Little wonder, right, that they're all, look at Corey Lewandowski and others. I mean, who knows how much they've stolen. It's sort of steal big and steal little, isn't it?
1: It is a kleptocracy, a cacistocracy, which means government by the worst and most incompetent among us. Kleptocracy, meaning they're corrupt and are stealing. And it's also in a nihilocracy. They're nihilists. They've blown up programs. They're blowing up the national parks. They're blowing up endangered species. They're blowing up the healthcare system. And they have nothing to replace it, and they do not care. And if we don't, you know, it is absolutely critical for the future of this country, for our own well-being, for democracy, for the world, that we have checks and balances applied by a Democratic Congress. They're not going to have all the power, and we have a Supreme Court that has lost its capacity to, you know, be a useful force to block executive overreach. In fact, they've basically unleashed Donald Trump. We need that Democratic House and Senate to be able to do it, but we also need them to change their normal ways of behavior. And that means changing their rules, changing the way they do hearings, changing and building much more discipline into the way they communicate. So it's not just a bunch of individuals screaming on their own out there, but you have core messages pounded away at week by week, different message every week to notify Americans who are not paying attention because they're living their daily lives, what is going on and who's responsible.
0: Well, just in closing, what you just told us about the destruction that's going on, which is just unbelievable. No foreign enemy could do as much damage to this country as Trump is doing, and it gets you back to the questions about his allegiance to Putin, doesn't it? Whether or not he's owned by him, whether he's an asset, whether he's a useful idiot. I mean, Putin, this is Putin's wildest dream. Putin comes out of the mindset of the KGB, Glavny Protivnik, the main enemy. That's his entire focus. He's incapable of helping Russia. He's done nothing but destroy Russia. But he's very good at screwing with us. And it looks like he's found somebody to do more damage than he could do in his wildest dreams.
1: There's no doubt about that. And, you know, I'm old enough to remember the original both novel and movie, The Manchurian Candidate, a chilling movie about somebody who was brainwashed by North Korea coming in and become president and act on their behalf. It was a horror story back then. Now we have a Siberian candidate who's actually gotten into the Oval Office and is surrounded by loyalists to him who will do Russia's bidding as well. It's chilling.
0: Well, Norm Ornstein, I thank you very much for joining us here today.
1: Thank you, Ian. Have a nice day.
0: You too, in spite of everything.
1: Yeah.
0: Again, I've been speaking with Norman Ornstein, who's the contributing editor for The Atlantic, emeritus scholar at the American Enterprise Institute for Public Policy Research, and the author of numerous books, including the New York Times bestseller, It's Even Worse Than It Looks, How the American Constitutional System Collided with the New Politics of Extremism, co-authored with Thomas Mann, now in an updated version, It's Even Worse Than It Was. He's the co-author of One Nation After Trump, A Guide for the Perplexed, the Disillusioned, the Desperate, and the Not Yet Deported. And he has an article, The New Republic, The Long and Extremely Urgent To-Do List If Democrats Take the House, and of course we should add the Senate as well. We're going to take a brief station break and back examining Hegseth's obscene focus on lethality, now extended to live streaming the public execution of a jihadi whose martyrdom will inspire other jihadists to kill American soldiers.

0: Welcome back. I'm Ian Masters, and this is Background Briefing, available 24-7 at backgroundbriefing.org. And joining us now is Suzanne Snyder, who's Executive Director and Core Faculty at the Brooklyn Institute for Social Research, specializing in political theory and history of the modern Middle East. She's the author of The Apocalypse and the End of History, Modern Jihad and the Crisis of Liberation. Currently a visiting fellow at Kellogg College at Oxford University. Her writing about contemporary politics, religion, and violence has appeared in the New York Review of Books, The New Republic, Mother Jones, The Washington Post, Foreign Policy, N Plus One, and Jewish Currents, among other outlets. Welcome to Background Briefing, Suzanne Snyder.
1: Thank you so much for having me.
0: Well, thanks for joining us. And what do you make of Hegseth's dragging the United States into the Middle Ages, given that the only countries that conduct public executions are Iran and the Taliban's Afghanistan, and of course Saudi Arabia beheads people. I'm not entirely sure how public that is. But I find it very ironic to think that the Pentagon's at war with Iran and they're borrowing this medieval practice from the Iranians, along with the fact that the person that's about will be or supposed to be shot by a firing squad, I think sometime in December.
1: December 3rd.
0: Essentially, he is a jihadi and you're martyring him. So you're just, all you're doing is giving more oxygen to the jihadists. So I know this guy's a complete disgrace and he's out of his depth, but he's truly stupid, isn't he?
1: I mean, it's interesting because, yes, on the one hand, we associate this form of conduct with medieval barbarism. But there is actually kind of, you know, getting back to something I've written about quite a lot, when particularly my book about ISIS, there is a very modern spin to all of this that is quite different even than a public execution of centuries past, because this is, it's not just that this is going to be a public execution, a sort of spectacle of the sort that, yes, used to happen in, you know, Europe up until, say, the, you know, 17th, 18th centuries, but that it's going to be live streamed. And this is really, I think, quite important for getting at the way this administration thinks about, you know, about politics as a media event, essentially. You know, I think you can connect this productively to the way that they've waged the war in Iran without a plan, without any sort of material success, but lots and lots of videos, you know, cut from Top Gun, whatever, you know, action movie you want to have. It is just kind of politics as entertainment, violence as spectacle, where the boundaries between what is real and what is the movie script, you know, are purposefully blurred. And I don't think that that's surprising, given that this is an administration led by a reality TV star on the one hand, and that this is Hegseth's only real, you know, kind of only real career on the other is being a Fox News commentator. So, you know, it is certainly kind of barbaric. Is it medieval? I'm not sure. I think it's a very particularly modern or hypermodern form of barbarism, because it is, at the end of the day, not just kind of trying to play with this concept of spectacle, but using all of the latest technology in order to put it out there, in order to kind of generate this audience, right? Public executions used to be mostly confined to the people in the public square who could see them. This is actually kind of something radically different that has much more in common with the kind of ISIS execution videos than it does the kind of even the public executions that, say, the Saudi Arabian government undertakes.
0: But in contrast to Hegseth trying to put out as much of videos of the violence up from the most powerful military in the world, conversely, of course, he's covering up all of the incredible destruction and retaliation that the Iranians have done to the main naval base in Bahrain and the air bases in Saudi Arabia and in Jordan, where people are being killed. And Senator Murphy, the Connecticut Democrat, he just was in that neighborhood, and Hegseth prevented him from going to the big naval base that was apparently destroyed, put out of business in Bahrain. So there's the contrast, isn't there?
1: Yeah, no, absolutely. And that the, right, this is, this sort of politics of spectacle, again, it is a it's to compensate for something, right? Like the it is to compensate for the fact that the war is not being won in material terms. In the same way that this kind of focus on cruelty and violence as almost what it means to be an American or what it means to be a political subject or a citizen is meant to compensate for the fact that your gas prices are higher, your groceries are more expensive, you still don't have health care, right? That, like, there are all sorts of actual material crises which this administration is structurally incapable of addressing. And what they offer to the American people instead is this steady drip of cruelty and violence and spectacle. And, you know, part of me thinks that, you know, there are people for whom this is appealing, but I think that it is actually, you know, to the kind of popular credit of Americans, not broadly appealing, and that they've perhaps been surprised at how much pushback there has been about this, you know, against this proposal, even from, you know, kind of rank and file Republican senators who otherwise would be very unlikely to break with the administration on anything. I would not be surprised if Trump kind of decides to nix this plan within the next week or two, kind of just being able to sense the way that the wind is blowing.
0: Well, it would be great if Trump nixed Hegseth altogether. Not likely, because they had to pull out all the stops. I seem to recall that didn't Vance have to cast a deciding vote? I mean, it was so obvious that Hegseth was woefully unqualified.
1: Yeah,
0: but
1: Vance has said that, like, he would not attend such a thing, right? He would not attend it. He would not watch it. So you see these kind of signals going out that, like, you know, is this really what the American people want? But again, I think they're like people like Hegseth. They're so, I mean, their brains are seriously warped by, you know, probably a combination of medication and, like, bad movies and being too far down the algorithm, that they don't necessarily have a sense that, like, outside of a very small part of, like, the Twitter's, you know, online right, like, this sort of thing is not actually a widely attractive proposition for the American people.
0: But in the Trump era, is there a kind of connection here between the kind of people that sacked the Capitol on January the 6th of 2021 and the kind of people that Trump and particularly Stephen Miller are recruiting for ICE? We just saw, we didn't see it, but in a crowded part of New York, a man was shot by an ICE officer who was disguised as a construction worker carrying a long gun, fired 7 bullets into a car that had a 5-year-old boy in it in the middle of a crowded neighborhood.
1: Yeah.
0: And Mark Wayne Mullen, who is, I think, is also a thug, he comes on television, does a press conference, and said that ICE is protecting communities. Well, this is the opposite of protecting communities. So is there a thread here between the kind of untrained thugs that are marauding the country in the name of Department of Homeland Security and the kind of people that sacked the Capitol on January the 6th, it feels to me like many of those horrible people may have even ended up with jobs with ICE. Within at least ICE. If they haven't, they certainly reflect the same kind of recruiting.
1: Yeah, I mean, again, it's incompetency mixed with cruelty. Like that, and this is where the spectacle becomes so important, because people who sacked the Capitol had no plan to actually govern. They had no plan to, you know, to really seize power in a meaningful way. It's like the incapacity of thinking about what comes next. You know, it's, and yes, the kind of the fact that, you know, many of these ICE agent kind of Gestapo types who are roaming our streets and terrorizing communities are extraordinarily poorly trained has been, you know, widely reported on. But that's almost part of the point, which is to say, you know, it's almost as if to say that this sort of violence is so fundamental and almost instinctual that you don't need all of that training, right? It's the same kind of, it's, you know, you can relate this to Hegseth's kind of dismissiveness toward, you know, the rules of engagement and, you know, and war crimes. It's just to say all of these rules, regulations, you know, strictures meant to hold back the pure pursuit of cruelty and force, these things are really the problem. And that actually there's this you know, real men have this almost just instinctual carnage that they're able to inflict, just, you know, hand them a gun and send them into a crowded city. Again, it's incompetence and cruelty mixed in almost equal parts. It's staggering to behold, and yet this is where we are.
0: So how would you fit Stephen Miller into this? Because he's the architect. He's actually the co-president, or in many ways the real president, yeah, at least when it comes to domestic issues, because Trump watched television all day, and he's clearly losing it. But this guy is actually hands-on. He's directing this whole institutional cruelty that, in the name of the United States government, they're killing, rounding up, warehousing, the whole treatment of people once they're in custody of ICE and DHS is to make life so miserable for them that they will self-deport. So that is a government policy of cruelty. This is all being directed by this guy who certainly doesn't look like the kind of thug that Tom Homan and Mark Wayne Mullet appear to be. But what makes him tick, and how would you describe him in the lexicon of cruel tyrants?
1: You know, he is in some ways much more dangerous than Trump, because he's less bumbling and much more focused, and in that way can be much more effective and thus dangerous. I mean, I really try not to reach for psychological explanations for political behavior, but he might be the closest thing to a real sociopath I see in a kind of American politics right now. He seems to be motivated by an intense hatred of all that is non-white, all that is kind of seemingly threatening to this mythical vision of the West and Western civilization, whose superiority he is always willing to sing. I mean, if we could get kind of armchair psychologist on him and say that there, you know, perhaps there is something here about somebody who himself comes from a Jewish background trying to almost outperform white supremacy in order to dispel any sort of suspicion that perhaps he's not fully one of the gang. I don't really know. You know, that will be for him and his shrink if he ever makes it to prison and is equipped with one. But, you know, I will say that, again, the real cause for hope, or the real thing to look at and say, is there a way out of this? Is this enough for most Americans? Is it enough that ICE is rounding up your neighbors? Actually, these raids have been extraordinarily unpopular. Is it enough that we're, you know, putting out like heroic montages of blowing shit up in the Middle East? Is that enough when the daily grind of your life is not getting easier in any way, and the government is completely unresponsive to your concerns about data centers, your concerns about prices? You know, I think that there's, you know, potentially a reason that they're dialing this up now as in the final weeks into the midterms, because this has been a winning strategy, and it could perhaps be a winning strategy when they weren't in office. But as the people who have controlled the government in all of its branches and its court for the last, you know, 2+ years here, it is increasingly difficult for them to say, you know what, I'm sure if we just kill a few more people, that suddenly all of these kind of day-to-day burdens that you face are going to get easier. It really does seem like there's a limit to this sort of spectacular politics of cruelty. And I hope that we are perhaps reaching it.
0: Well, Trump keeps saying that the price of gas will go down after November the 3rd. My intel sources say that they're actually serious plans to reignite the war along with Netanyahu, either before the October 27th elections in Israel or after November the 3rd. Yeah. So that would explain exactly what you're saying. In other words, he can't win this war. He can either escalate or capitulate, because he's put himself in this ridiculous position. And if there is a resumption of shock and awe to get, you know, the television all excited and then get a slight bump in the polls, at the end of the day, it's going to be futile and just an act of cruelty.
1: I would say, even to go beyond what you said, Ian, I don't think they can win this war. I genuinely do not think that we're going to be able to win this war. It would require a ground invasion of Iran, which would require a draft, which would never happen. It would be absolutely impossible to mobilize sufficient American support for a war that was this unpopular already at the outset and has only gotten much more so. there is, right, we're already doing refueling from Diego Garcia, you know, 2,000 miles away, because we no longer have these bases in Bahrain, for example, or in Jordan that are, you know, have been decimated. We've moved all of these planes out of the UK last week because of a threat of Iranian strikes there. Like, we're, like, it's, again, the machismo here and the, you know, kind of these bold assertions of power are just so at odds with the material reality of how this war is going and even the state of our forces. And so, yes, it makes sense to me that people who are completely incompetent, who are fired many of the seasoned commanders and administrators within the armed forces, like, probably couldn't renovate a house without a disaster happening, obviously are not going to be able to wage war and handle all of the, you know, logistics and supply chains that go along with that. And in lieu of that, they kind of fall back onto what is their ever-present friend, always reliable ally, which is violence, cruelty, and spectacle, and trying to offer those to the American people instead of victory.
0: And Fox News.
1: Well, that has to, that's the way to disseminate this, of course.
0: Exactly.
1: Again, none of this stuff works without the modern media, which is why I was kind of, you know, pushing you a little bit on the idea of the medieval qualities,
0: right,
1: here.
0: Right, I get it. No,
1: this,
0: you're right.
1: Because this is a sort of violence that's made to be watched, and not watched in the immediate vicinity, but watched around the globe. It's meant to be, you know, it's, and that's the kind of true meaning of spectacle here, is in the 21st century, is it's not just your immediate surroundings, but really something that is going, that you depend on the networks of 24/7 media coverage, of social media, of all of these different channels, in order to make sure that those images go around the globe in no time at all.
0: Well, thank you so much for joining us here today, Suzanne.
1: You're welcome. All right.
0: And again, I've been speaking with Suzanne Snyder, who's the Executive Director and Core Faculty at the Brookings Institute for Social Research. She specializes in political theory and history of the modern Middle East and is the author of The Apocalypse and the End of History, Modern Jihad and the Crisis of Liberalism. Currently a visiting fellow at Kellogg College at Oxford University, her writing about contemporary politics, religion and violence has appeared in the New York Review of Books, The New Republic, Mother Jones, The Washington Post, Foreign Policy, N+1, and Jewish Currents, among other outlets. We're going to take a brief station break, back trying to understand why leading California Democrats caved to Larry and David Ellison's blackmail, scuttling the antitrust suit that would have prevented a Trump-friendly right-wing oligarch backed by Saudi money from buying up Hollywood along with CBS and CNN.
2: Gathered in their masses, just like witches at black.

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1: Welcome back. I'm Ian Masters, and this is Background Briefing, available 24/7 at backgroundbriefing.org. And joining us now is Harold Meyerson, one of the nation's best-known progressive columnists and editor-at-large of The American Prospect. He's also been a Washington Post columnist and executive editor of the LA Weekly, and has written for a number of prominent magazines and newspapers. His latest article at The American Prospect is "The Democrats Who Let Trump's Oligarchs Buy Hollywood." The Ellisons enlisted a host of Democratic notables to undercut the proposed merger's opponents. Welcome to Background Briefing, Harold Meyerson.
2: Always good to be here, Ian.
1: Well, thanks for joining us. And, of course, broadcasting out of Los Angeles, a lot of our listeners are in the movie business, whatever that is. I have some friends who are movie directors, and they've all said to me, they don't even know what this business is anymore. You know, it's dominated by Netflix and streamers, and the whole thing's in flux. But the idea that David and Larry Ellison are buying up a huge chunk of Hollywood, and then they blackmailed the notables that we'll talk about to put pressure on Rob Bonta, the state's attorney general, who was leading an antitrust case against him along with 10 other governors in the country. At the end of the day, Harold, I don't understand why they did what they did, and why, one, they submitted to blackmail, and two, why they somehow thought that the promise of making 30 movies was sufficient to keep people employed in Los Angeles when, you know, they already make more than 30 movies separately, Warner Brothers and Paramount.
2: Right. Well, the blackmail that you refer to was not to the individuals per se, but was to the whole industry and the whole state, because when it looked like Rob Bonta's lawsuit had some, a decent chance of winning, what the Ellisons decided to do was two things. It was to isolate Bonta politically, and it was to threaten, in essence, to move Hollywood to Nashville. That there was no guarantee they would keep the studios, or in case the merger did not go through, the studio, Paramount, working in Hollywood, and that they would up and leave for Nashville. Now, this had the effect, understandably, of obviously frightening most of the unions that represent the workers in Hollywood, all the way from directors to stagehands to actors, et cetera, which was an understandable reaction. Interestingly, the one union which did not really react to this was the Writers Guild, because writers in this day and age tend to write at home no matter where the movie is produced, so they wouldn't have been affected by it. But the other side of the coin, this was a two-barreled, as it were, strategy, and the other strategy was to politically isolate Bonta, who had, sort of taken the lead in the United States in opposing the merger. Trump's Justice Department made clear that it had no interest in impeding the takeover of a good chunk of Hollywood by a family, father Larry Ellison, son David Ellison, that had already staged a salute to Trump earlier this year in Washington, D.C. So the Justice Department never really saw any antitrust issues here. Bonta did, and enlisted other attorneys general. So what the Ellisons did was, David had several meetings with Governor Newsom, and managed to enlist some powerful Democrats, notables of yore, beginning with Fabian Nunez, who was an assembly speaker during the Schwarzenegger governorship in California, former Senator Barbara Boxer, and former Los Angeles Mayor Antonio Villaraigosa. And, Bonta could sort of feel the tide going out on him, leaving him alone on the beach. And he finally decided he had really no option but to cut a really pretty nominal, not very strong deal with the Ellisons, holding, you know, saying they would pay some financial penalty if they didn't produce 30 films a year for the next couple of years, that sort of thing. What it left unaddressed, of course, was the fact that invariably these kinds of mergers produce significant numbers of layoffs because there are obviously redundancies between two companies doing essentially the same thing, making movies. And it did nothing about the fact that the Ellisons won control of CNN, which was alarming to many folks, because when the Ellisons bought Paramount, they pretty much sacked the senior leadership and many senior reporters at CBS, which is once, you know, the America's foremost television news network and radio news network, going back to Edward R. Murrow and Walter Cronkite, and installing Barry Weiss, who was clearly a conservative media critic, as CBS's president. So there have been fears for CNN. I think understanding that if they mucked around with CNN immediately, the blowback would be huge. The Ellisons have made clear they're keeping the top management there for now, but we'll have to see what happens after November's elections.
1: But the one part of this story that's not talked about very much is that this deal wouldn't be happening unless it was underwritten by the Saudis. And they have a 49% stake in this new merger. And I follow Al Arabiya, the Saudi answer to Al Jazeera. And boy, it is even more right-wing than OAN or Newsmax. So if you're worried about input from the right, what about the Saudis? I mean, they're medieval, for God's sake. Yeah. I mean, you've got Hegseth now wanting to do a public execution a la Saudi Arabia. You know, next thing we'll be having beheadings.
2: Oh, absolutely. And I've written about this. The irony here, and it's huge, it's not just the Saudis. It's preponderantly the Saudis, but it's also, I think, Qatar and United Arab Emirates. They produced essentially 49%, rather in return for the tens of billions of dollars they have essentially shuttled over to the Ellisons so they can make this purchase. They get 49% of the stock of the unified company, Skydance, with an agreement that they won't actually vote on matters of concern to the company. But there's several levels of irony here. First, the Republican Party, in search of scapegoats to blame for, you know, the state of the world, has taken a sharply anti-Muslim turn domestically, with various Republican House members creating an anti-Islam caucus and such stuff, on the one hand. On the other hand, here we go, entrusting half of the ownership of this huge company to Arab nations where Sharia law, which is this specter the Republicans continually rail against, is still in effect in many ways in these countries. And also, this is the separate issue, is there is something called the Committee on Foreign Investment in the U.S., otherwise known as CFIUS, which is the spelling of the initial letters of those words, which is an interdepartmental agency headed by the Treasury Department that is supposed to vet all foreign purchases of American companies to see if there's any, you know, danger posed by that. CFIUS has been completely silent, led by the Treasury Department, Scott Bessent, on this. On really, it was the first major foreign ownership of an American media and news company, which you think would be really in CFIUS's wheelhouse. They have done nothing because they know that Trump is majorly dissatisfied with CNN, and, you know, they don't want to rock that boat. And that's more important to them than either carrying out Cepheus's mission or, in a more parochial sense, trying to comport this purchase by countries in the the Persian Gulf with the anti-Sharia, anti-Muslim scare campaigns that the Republican Party wages. So, you know, it's a separate level of scandal that as you point out, Ian, is also really pretty huge.
1: Well, Larry Ellison apparently has promised Trump that he will fire the anchors on CNN that Trump hates. Now, obviously, they're being careful about it. They don't want to do it right out of the box, but I'm pretty sure it's happening. And, of course, we know that Trump is defying a district court judge who happens to be appointed by Trump, still banning CNN, MS Now, and Politico from the White House. I mean, he doesn't care about district judges. He always, you know, takes it right to the top, to the Supreme Court, because he's got some friends there, right?
2: Right. Absolutely. And I think the Ellisons understand that all hell would break loose if they start doing the sacking at CNN before the election, which means just essentially the next 3.5 weeks. After that, Lord only knows what they're going to do. And yes, I mean, one of the interesting dogs that isn't barking in the night is the new owners of CNN have not said word one about Trump's banning their property, CNN, from covering Trump and covering the White House and being part of the TV pool that follows Trump around. That can't be very reassuring to people who work at CNN.
1: Well, Trump will throw them a bone. I'm pretty sure from intel sources I've talked to over the last few weeks that it looks as if he's really is going to try and reignite the war with the Israelis, maybe before the Israeli elections on October the 27th or after the American elections on November the 3rd. So we're going to have another round of shock and awe, at least that's what I'm told.
2: Well, we may. The past rounds of shock and awe have done nothing to bolster Trump. And you know, the Iranian war is the biggest albatross that he's hung around the neck of the entire Republican Party, given its effect on the cost of living in America. So,
1: Harold, Vladimir Putin has come to the rescue.
2: He's going to
1: give us all the diesel that we need at the expense, of course, of Ukraine, which is busily bombing refineries in Russia, which, of course, Trump has probably told Zelensky, he has on many occasions told him to stop doing it. Talk about corrupt. And what a sellout. He's rewarding the murderous dictator who's ravaging the neighbor's country on this completely bogus promise that somehow all this diesel is going to flow into the United States and into the global markets. I don't see it even happening, but the fact that he's touted this disgusting deal is just beyond belief. It's another reality TV stunt, of course, but the consequences for Ukraine are just brutal, and it makes it clear, surely, I don't know how where you come down, Harold, but I think Putin owns this piece of crap that we have in the White House.
2: Whether or not he owns them, he certainly rents him with great ease. Trump, to begin with, has just sort of an affinity for, tin pot dictators. And, you know, he's made clear he'll do whatever, including having a mob storm the Capitol to keep himself in power. And that is his main anxiety as the November elections loom.
1: So just to broaden it out, though, in the sense that we're talking about an oligarchical family that has bought CBS and CNN in terms of the media, and then Warner Brothers and Paramount, and underwritten by the Saudis, massive amounts of debt, by the way. It's, I don't even know that the debt is, it may be insurmountable, but that's another issue. But that just in terms of the oligarchy, do you think the American people, those that voted for Trump, the MAGA base, or even all the people who voted for him in the last election, Do you think they're finally realizing that the guy that promised to be a populist that would take care of average folks, working folks, who'd been downsized and outsourced to China, etc., that all he's ever done is take care of billionaires because he's in the thrall of billionaires. He's always wanted to be one. And guess what? He's found the way to become a billionaire, monetize the presidency.
2: Absolutely. Well, I don't know specifically, and nobody knows specifically, how many Republicans are on to, you know, the fact that the oligarchs seem to be Trump's last remaining political base and financial buddies. But it's clear that the state of the economy and Trump's making it clearly worse is going to keep a great number of Republicans from going to the polls this November, which is ultimately, you know, the source of, you know, the Democrats' hope for a wave election, which increasingly looks possible with the possibility of the Democrats picking up as many as 8 Senate seats and quite a large number of House seats. So whether or not the MAGA base understands that they have been betrayed to the oligarchy, and, you know, there are portions of, for lack of a better term, MAGA intellectuals like Steve Bannon, who have been saying this for quite some time, that whether or not, you know, the MAGA public realizes this, they do realize the price of gas, the price of food, the unaffordability of housing, and are going chiefly, if there's a reaction, the reaction is not to show up at the polls this November.
1: Well, Hal, we'll stay tuned, and I thank you very much for joining us here today.
2: Always good to be here, Ian.
1: And again, I've been speaking with Harold Meyerson, one of the nation's best-known progressive columnists and editor-at-large of The American Prospect. He's also been a Washington Post columnist and executive editor of the LA Weekly and has written for a number of prominent magazines and newspapers. And his latest article at The American Prospect is The Democrats Who Let Trump's Oligarchs Buy Hollywood. The Ellisons enlisted a host of Democratic notables to undercut the proposed merger's opponents. And this has been Background Briefing. I'm Ian Masters. I'd like to thank producers Graham Fitzgibbon, Anna Leah, Evan Susswood, and Ash Price. And if you've missed any of today's programs and would like to explore our vast archives, you can find us at backgroundbriefing.org, where we include extended interviews searchable by topic and have made it easy for you to sign up for daily email updates and provide links to resources, articles, and books discussed on the program. 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Bye for now.

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4: Oh, thank you for having us.
3: First off, I just want to say that I love the title and the concept of your book.
4: Oh, thank you.
3: So I guess we should begin by explaining exactly what fandom and fan fiction are.
4: When I think of fandom, the way I've explained it to people before who are, you know, completely new to the concept is it's the kingdom of the fans. So it is the realm of the fans. And that means the people who love, it could be literally anything. You know, sports have fandom. They have a very strong fandom. You know, and when you think about sports fandom, what is that kingdom of the fans? What's their culture like? Well, they like to wear particular

0: I kind of like to explain it is because in my undergraduate career, I did a lot of like literary criticism. So literary criticism focuses a lot on the art itself and sort of taking that apart. Fandom is the flip side of that. Fandom is focused on the readers, the viewers, the listeners, and their experience with whatever they love in art or games. And when I say games, I include sports in that.
1: So as you were saying, it really applies to pretty much every arena of life. Like, it certainly applies to politics.
2: Yeah, and actually we did a podcast about political fandom right around presidential election time.
1: Yeah, that's quite a minefield.
2: Yep.
0: That's the right word for minefield.
1: That's what politics have become. It's become a war zone and a minefield.
2: Actually, it's funny because that does link up with, you know, the sort of fandom that we're talking about, you know, the kind of pop culture fandom, because, I mean, there are corners of especially the fandom internet that are landmines, you know. Today, when we're recording this, is May the 4th, which is Star Wars Day. And Star Wars fans are particularly divided around their feelings on the media.
1: How so?
2: Oh, goodness. You know, there are folks who are staunch, you know, OG fans of episodes 4, 5, and 6, and everything else is not in their canon. And canon refers to, like, what is the original text?
0: Yes.
2: The canonical text. Everything else for them is fan fiction.
0: We get so caught up in what is the canonical text. Like, in fandom, in all kinds of fandom, including, like, biblical fandom, right? Like, what is the canonical Bible? So Star Wars fans do that, too.
1: So when you say episodes 4, 5, and 6, you're referring to the first three films that appeared within our world.
2: Right.
1: I can see how people would get caught up in that kind of biblical, canonical kind of orthodoxy.
0: Yes, that's a much better
2: And
0: word.
2: So they'll say, well, that's not my Star Wars.
1: Right. So when you say May 4th is a special day for Star Wars, for some Star Wars fans, is that the day when the first movie came out? Or what?
2: So it's a pun. You got to listen for it. May the 4th be with you.
1: Oh. So then explain what fan fiction is.
2: So fan fiction is one of my favorite things in the world. And this is when we get to look at what is canonical and ask ourselves, how is this serving me? And if it's not deciding in our own minds or on a piece of paper or on the internet to write an alternate version. And, you know, for some folks, that sounds weird. But the thing is, we've been doing this since the beginning of time. You know, like when we were storytellers back in our ancient days, we would just tell stories over and over and over again. And don't we think that the bison got bigger and bigger every time that story got told? I think we fanfic the size of that bison that we, the hunters, brought home to the village. And also, in more, like, mainstream ideas, how many versions of Sherlock have there been? You know, how many different ways have we told the story of the Odyssey? If we look at the original story as being canon, we have all engaged with a whole lot of Sherlock Holmes fanfiction.
1: And aren't we making up everything all the time anyway, even though most of us are completely unaware that we're doing it and some of the ways we've been conditioned and how that plays into the way we make things up? Because it's all a story. Everything in our lives is a story, and it's just a matter of how aware of it we are. And that's what fan fiction is, isn't it? Creating a better story than the one that you just realized isn't serving you, isn't living up to what we're really wanting in our lives.
2: Yes, absolutely. Every minute of every day we are creating our reality. We're writing the story that we live in. And most of us don't realize it. You know, we believe we have been placed in a canonical story that is already, you know, there are already plot points to this story that you need to hit. You need to be married by 22 and have kids by 25 and a home by

0: 7. Wow. Really? Do those plot points spark joy for you?
1: Right.
0: And for lots of people, they don't.
1: Well, they don't, and they're as real as you let them be. And I think another piece to really think about here as we're talking about this is that while it absolutely is the case that the more we are aware of the stories we're creating, the more we can take the writer's pen back from constructed stories and meanings that aren't working for us and rewrite them or revise them, it's also the case that we are on a regular daily basis impacted by the stories that other folks are writing and impacted by the systems that other large groups have created. And so though those systems absolutely were created by humans and thus we can change them, which is incredibly empowering, they also still exist and can impact us. And they can impact us in neutral ways, positive ways, or negative ways. And so I think that balance, which we definitely kind of go more into in chapter 2 of the book, or that sometimes that conflict between what we are, as the individual are trying to rewrite versus what has already been written and in place by other systems and other groups of folks, you know, there can be some real tension there. Now, there's possibility for change and growth, and also whenever there's a possibility for growth and change, there's also going to be some tension and often some pain along the way.
2: Yeah, it's so challenging because most of those stories that we adopted when we were children, long before we even had any sense of choice or realizing that we were just like dry sponges who just took everything in without question. So that even once we realize that we're quote unquote in the driver's seat of our own lives and we can actually rewrite our own stories, as you said, Larissa, there's this tension that arises between the stories we're trying to recreate, to rewrite, and the old stories that have been, you could say, imprinted upon us and are not easy to unravel or to overwrite. You know, like in the computer world, for example, Doug Rushkoff, he said, you know, most people assume that the world around us is just a write-only universe. The code has been written and you can't do anything about it. But he had this realization, hey, the universe is a rewrite universe. It's not just a write-only universe. And I know that many of your clients are nerds and marginalized people who don't feel like they fit in to our society. And I think many of your clients probably totally get this.
0: Yeah, it's funny because for all of the software engineers that I work with, I am very much a product of my Gen X time, and I don't understand computers.
2: Me neither. But I love the concept of write and rewrite, and that's so empowering. To me, that's all you need to know.
1: Oh, it is. And actually, Tonio, as you were talking, I was like, oh, I'm thinking of a particular human I work with currently, and I'm like, I'm going to bring that phrase to our next session. I know that's going to be very impactful.
2: So you made this wonderful leap into bringing this work into your therapy practice. How did you discover that? How did you connect those dots many years ago? Because I loved reading novels, and I had this realization that I could actually do this for myself. But I didn't really, at the time, I didn't really believe that I could do it. But I was intrigued by it, and I felt kind of secretly empowered by it. And even though I never actually did it, I just felt like I had given myself, sort of like when you see an exit off in the corner, you realize, ooh, I have a way out. I don't necessarily want to go or need to go, but I love that I know where the exit is.
0: Mm-hmm. Yeah, you have the agency. You could if you needed to or wanted to.
2: Right. You sort of discovered one of the secrets of the universe.
0: Oh, it's an Easter egg.
1: It is. Absolutely. Or it has a real, like, Lion, the Witch, and the Wardrobe feel. Like, you know, you can go through the wardrobe if you need to.
2: Right. And I have no experience with video games, but I think in video games, there's a lot of those kind of motifs.
1: Yes, that's very true.
0: Yeah, the secret passage. And then you find your way in, and then there's all this gold you can collect. You find your way into the secret room.
1: There are. Sometimes there's, like, hidden people in there you can talk to. Sometimes you don't want to talk to them because they're in a very important mission. Yes, this is a specific video game I'm referencing. It's Legend of Zelda Twilight Princess. It's a great game. But there's this like hidden passage in this whole story, and it, as a gamer, I was like, I don't want to do this. I need to save goodness.
2: So there are all these magical options available.
1: Yes. Yes, back to your original question.
2: And the same is true in life. It's just that we have to recognize them. And it seems to me that the process of recognizing these things is the very same thing as learning to empower ourselves in relationship to the world. And isn't that what therapy is all about?
0: Yes.
1: Yes. That's really beautifully
0: and
1: said.
0: We stand on the shoulders of giants.
2: Don't we all?
1: We do. And some of the shoulders in particular that I'm thinking of right now are the shoulders of Michael White and David Epstein. So these two humans, and of course a bunch of others, because we do things together in community, even if we don't always name our community as we're co-creating things, they came up with this idea of narrative therapy. And narrative therapy is based on everything you just said, Tonio. So it's this idea of how can we bring the lens of revision and rewriting and reauthoring into the therapeutic space? How can we bring that kind of creativity in? And so some of the concepts that we talk about, especially in the early part of the book, come directly from White and Epstein. And of course, we cite them because
0: we're good researchers,
1: all about. But then I don't know what their background was in fandom, but they didn't bring fandom in. And so for Justine and I, very early on in our careers, we felt like there were some missing pieces or parts to narrative therapy. And I'm going to pass that over to you, Justine, because you tell this part of the story really beautifully.
0: Well, what we really felt was missing was play, you know? And this is really vital to the work that we do. We see this engagement with story, you know, some might see it as frivolous or, you know, oh, that's juvenile. But the thing is, we need play. Adults need play.
1: Yeah.
0: And there's this social construct, at least in Western culture, that only children play. And when you get to, I don't know, you know, the tween age years, then we need to start, you know, putting away childish things and start stepping into the role of the grown-up world. And that's just not right. In fact, if more people played, we would have fewer clients. And I will attribute this quote to Mr. Rogers. He said, play is the work of children. And I say, play is the meaning-making of adults. So we took what White and Epstein wrote down and said, let's fanfic it and make it our own. And let's add in a lot of this questioning of social constructs. And let's bring in a big dose of play.
2: I love that. As you say, adults have lost, I guess in a way, they've lost permission to play. It's like they've had it beaten out of them. Our education system just kind of beats it out of children. You know, it seems like growing up in our society is having play and daydreaming and all the elements of rewriting ourselves and the world around us out of us so that we fit into the old world that the previous adults created and have so deeply invested themselves in. And in order to protect that investment that, of course, they made totally unconsciously, to validate it and to force their children, all of us, to adopt. And they try to make us do it without questioning. Just do what I say, you know.
0: Right. Don't you want to live in my story? I made this story for you. But you know what? You didn't know what I was going to be like. And you didn't know what this world was going to be like.
2: And, yeah, I don't like it.
0: I don't like it.
2: And look how f***ed up your life is. I don't want that. It doesn't work for you, and it doesn't work for me.
1: Yeah. Mm-hmm. But, of course, the other component of this that makes it so challenging to pass back a story from our parents, our ancestors, that doesn't fit for us is that not all the time, but at least some of the time, we do have some real emotional connections to some of these folks. Because they're our core caregivers, they're the ones who raised us. And it can feel like, well, if I'm passing back this story, am I passing back you, this human, too? And how do we separate out the story from the person? And it's even more complicated when these folks who were our caregivers can't themselves separate who they are from the story that they've told and that they want us to be a part of. Because then it does feel like, well, if you're passing back the story, then you are rejecting me. Even though that's not often what adult children are trying to do.
2: And that's what psychotherapy was born out of, right?
1: Absolutely, yeah.
0: And this is what sets marriage and family therapy apart from other modalities, is our use of systems and relationships. So our work is systemic and relational. We don't see a person as being in a vacuum where, you know, they are just experiencing neuroses. Who knows why? Just alone in this vacuum, right? We're like, well, they have anxiety. Let's see what's happening in their family. What's happening in their community? What's happening in our society? What's happening on our planet? And then what is that person's relationship to all these different aspects? And that, for me, there's no other way to see the world. We don't exist in vacuums.
1: Right.
2: Yeah, that reminds me, a while back, I was talking with a therapist, and she was talking about how in her work with children, that she often has to work with their parents in order to make the therapy effective with the child.
0: Yeah.
1: When I got my start, I worked a lot with young kids and families. And so what you're saying, Tonio, is absolutely the case when working with kids and parents. You have to include the parent. Otherwise, a child can make all kinds of change within the therapeutic space. But if parents aren't involved, there's not going to be any transference. In part because one of our social constructs is that children don't get choices a lot of the time. Their parents get choices. Mm-hmm. And then there's also the component that, especially for really young kids, so like ages from like 0 to 6, they're not able to make choices, right? Their brains are still developing. They need adults around them to help them like build their minds and understand the world, both the constructs that we currently have in our society, but also like some of the things that are actually like laws and immutable facts, like gravity, right? And so depending on where the child is at, they're going to need those core caregivers around them to help them learn, to teach them about healthy boundaries and what's going to be safe for their bodies and what's not, because they're not able to see the world fully. And so, of course, then parents do need to be brought in. And then what's challenging, of course, is then parents have to change.
0: Nobody likes that.
1: Yeah. It's rare. It's rare. I can think of a couple of parents that I've worked with who are like, yes, change. But even there, it's like complicated.
2: Right. Even my kids are worth me giving up some of my certainties, you know, my canonical absolutes.
1: Yes. The origin story I wrote in my mind about my child.
0: Exactly.
1: And so often my role is coming in and saying, okay, how can we fanfic this based on what we're learning about your child? Because if you stay in this rigid story, you're going to get stuck and you're missing some of these moments with your child that I think you'd really enjoy because you're so narrowly focused on this old origin story that you wrote. Oftentimes you wrote it before you even knew them.
2: Mm-hmm. Exactly.
3: Yeah.
2: You'll end up totally missing who your child really is. And the horrible consequence is that it may cause your child to miss out on who they are as well.
1: And or for it to take the child a much longer and more challenging and often painful time to find themselves, because kids are masters at hiding parts of themselves away when they feel like the adults around them aren't going to be open to those parts of who they are. But then it's like they forget where they kept these parts. They hid them so well that they hid them from themselves.
2: Right. And when they start learning to make choices for themselves and their parents position themselves opposite those choices that their children make, wow, what a powerful dynamic that is.
1: Yeah. I mean, we didn't plan it this way, but it's very Star Wars, right?
0: Sure, yeah. That's transgenerational narrative.
1: Luke and Darth Vader battling over, like, whose fanfic story is going to win out.
2: Yeah, it's really laid out in black and white in that story.
1: Yes, it is.
2: And I love the way you talked about, for example, Westworld was one of my favorite shows. And I just love this term, which you call Westworld constructs.
3: Yeah.
2: And it's such a deep show. Very dark at times, but it's very deep and very profound. I would love for you to talk about how Westworld and Westworld constructs fit into all of this for you and the way you brought it to life in such an accessible way.
0: Oh, thank you. That's the dream. That was the goal. So for folks at home, if you're not familiar with Westworld, I'm going to spoiler it for you a little bit. Mm-hmm. So if you're like, I don't want to be spoiled, you just mute for the next 20 seconds. Although, to be fair, it's been on for a while. The premise of the show is that we are in a more advanced future where technology has advanced to the point that we can have these humanoid robots that welcome guests into a kind of quote-unquote amusement park where anything goes. And there's quite a lot of sex and violence in that park.
1: Right. And for gamers, I mean, imagine like a video game like any of the Red Dead Redemptions, for example. The Westworld Park is really a video game come to life. So it's also, if you're a Star Trekian, it's like you can walk onto the holodeck and there everything is. But it's also more problematic because the robots in the Westworld Park are all sentient. They have consciousness.
0: Which, to be fair, the creators didn't realize initially that their creations were going to become sentient. And then this creates a lot of ethical questions about what does it mean to... It gets very existential. But the reason it spoke to us specifically around the concept of social constructionism is this world was constructed. No question about it.
1: Literally.
0: From the smallest mosquito to the biggest bison. It's all created. And we do the same thing here in our world. Now, obviously, we don't create our bison. Although, we do some genetic splicing now. So, do we make our bison? But this is a way for us to talk about looking around the world we live in and asking ourselves, this story, is this real? Is this an immutable fact?
1: Right.
0: Like gravity? Or is this something I can question and change? Like gender norms.
1: Racial constructs. Culture.
0: In the Westworld part, they decide what the culture is going to look like. They decide who's going to be what race and what that means. And we do the same thing.
1: And another way that I often like to describe the Westworld construct is that it's like a spyglass. So once you have the Westworld construct, you can kind of put it up to your either literal or metaphorical eyes, and you can start to see all of the things that we've created in our world and our society, including society. And that can be such an overwhelming experience at first for folks. But then over time, especially if they have the guides and the supports that they need, the Gandalfs, if you will, then they can really start to feel empowered around making choices.
2: I love that you brought Gandalf in, not so much as Gandalf, but what he represents. He's this powerful magician, and the quality of a magician is that they can step outside of the laws of the world as we know it.
1: Yes.
2: And in doing that, they see the world in a different way, and they have a very different relationship with the world. They can do things that are normally considered to be impossible. And when I was growing up as a child, I had this deep sense that literally anything is possible and that the laws of the world as we knew it, that the adults were insisting upon and, you know, all that was crap, you know, that was just made up and I didn't buy it. And I came across all kinds of stories that were outside of those limitations. And many of them were based on traditions that were outside of our Western culture that are, you know, well-established and accepted outside of our culture. And there's another example of this tension between different stories.
1: Well, it also sounds like, Tonio, that you were a natural wizard.
0: Oh, I love that.
2: Yes, thank you. Even though I was, you know, heavily traumatized and damaged, that it was really almost impossible to have any experience of self-empowerment in my life. And yet the seeds of possibility were there. They weren't destroyed, and I survived.
0: Thank you so much for telling us about that, because you were displaying your own resilience, and you didn't even realize you were doing it at the time. But research tells us that it only takes one adult in a child's life to encourage their resilience. And we believe that that adult can be a fictional character.
1: Yeah.
2: So talk more about these fandom characters and figures and how they can help us, in a sense, empower us and reparent us and show us another way, another story that our own parents we're unable to, and that our even our society is unable to, and how we can use some aspects of pop culture to be empowering and healing for us, even if they weren't necessarily created or intended that way.
1: Oh, that's so beautifully said, Tonio. And I really appreciate the way that you concluded just now with naming that, regardless of how something in art is intended, we can take it and we can do something really magical with it. And really, when I think about like what is magic or what is magic for me, it is that transfer. It is that ability to take something from art that is very powerful because of how it's presented to us, and then to take it and to make it a part of our lives, you know, and to call on that archetypal power that maybe is in that piece of art that we're holding, but then to transfer it into ourselves or our stories or how we understand ourselves in the world. I think that's really the power of what we're talking about with therapeutic fan fiction.
2: And it brings us back to the power of play. And there's a quote from your book, "Humans are special beings because we are emotionally sensitive beings who have access to both the collective unconscious that can contain all knowledge and the ability via personal consciousness and the unconscious to create new knowledge and new actions." And you ask, how do we create this newness? Play. And even though these profound things that you're talking about, you know, we wouldn't, at least in our culture, we wouldn't think of play as being the way to access all of that. But play is the power that magicians use. They have this instinctive, intuitive, or learned ability to play outside the narrow little kitty litter box that we've been brought up in.
0: That's great.
1: That's so great, because who wants to stay in a box of litter?
2: Exactly. Especially full of poop. And isn't this world just full of poop? And don't we want to just clean out some of those old stories that don't work, that we don't like, and expand the boundaries? Maybe get rid of them altogether. Although that's kind of hard, the way we've been brought up. But yeah, to create enough space to play in a much more free and empowering way.
0: Yeah. So we talk about shittily wrapped gifts in our book.
2: Ooh, yeah.
0: It just trips off the tongue, right? And I believe that one of the shittily wrapped gifts of this pandemic has been shifts in the narrative around play. Because suddenly, we are in our homes. There is nothing else to be doing. Lots of people are out of work or working from home. And suddenly there's less stigma around saying, I binge watched this show or I played this video game for 6 hours, the way that there was a year and a half ago. And so one of the shittily wrapped gifts here is that folks had to question their social construct because society shifted.
1: Yeah.
0: And people started having more play and talking about it more. So it's a wonderful little step forward that I hope we keep.
2: Well, isn't the experience of pain essential when it comes to recognizing how a story doesn't work for us and awakening the desire to create a new story?
1: Mm-hmm. And another way to put that is from one of our favorite television shows, The Magicians, which is the quote, "Magic comes from pain." And I don't take that quote to mean that we need to have gratitude for the pain, that we need to be like, oh, thank goodness for this pain because now I have this magic. No, no, no, no. Pain is pain. Pain is awful. And from that awful, painful wrapping paper, there is sometimes real magic.
0: Oh, that is so real. Yes. And what that's bringing up for me is something more in fandom than in life, although it is also in life. And what I'm talking about is so many are still fearful of queer representation and queer couples.
1: Yes.
0: And so much fanfic is done to make characters gay, queer, bi, pan, lesbians, whatever, because we're not seeing it. And there is a pain. And I experience that pain when I watch one of my favorite shows, Supernatural, because two of the male leads are absolutely a long-term married couple, but it is never spoken. And it's maddening, and it drives people to write fan fiction. And, like, yes, this also exists out in the world where, you know, where is my representation? you know, I identify as queer, so I see that it's very loud for me. But whatever your identity is, when you look out, you see it, and yeah, it's painful. And how do I change that narrative? How do I systemically change that narrative too?
1: Right. And one of the things that we talk about in the book is offering the perspective that fan fiction stories are valid. And what I mean by that is that they have just as much a right to be as whatever is the canonical narrative. This idea that one is more true, which I'm saying in air quotes, than the other, I don't think that serves mm-hmm. folks. I think that that is a Westworld construct that we can say no thank you to. At the very least, it's one that I'm going to say no thank you to. In the proud tradition of Ariana Grande. Thank you. It's very sad. Like, they walk and talk and move as if they are a gay couple.
0: Dean and Castiel.
1: But it's never explicitly stated in the show itself.
0: In one of the final few episodes, Castiel expresses his affection.
1: But it's never explicitly stated or acted upon in show, which is very painful to fans
0: especially
1: of the show.
0: Especially when they're 15
1: and so they've
0: seasons.
1: Gone out. Exactly. And they've written like these beautiful, beautiful fan fiction stories about these characters. And they're wonderful and amazing, and they get to be celebrated. Mm-hmm. And this idea that somehow the show's version is more right, I think that's silly. And I think it cheapens our ability as humans to be these incredible, intuitive, creative storytellers.
2: Mm-hmm. Yeah. As you were talking about that, I was thinking back to Westworld and Maeve and Dolores. Because I'm sure there were a lot of men who were just extremely uncomfortable and threatened on an unconscious level by the power of these women who are stepping up and saying no to these old stories. Not only no, but we're coming after you.
0: Oh, yeah. We even named this in the book, like Dolores striding through the plains on her horse to fuck the patriarchy.
2: Yeah, exactly. Exactly.
0: I'm sure it was intimidating.
2: Yeah. And Maeve, you could see she was like this pressure cooker boiling over. You could feel the tension in her. And I was just wondering, you know, for a long time, when is she coming out? Because when she comes out, she's going to be the baddest ass of all the badasses.
0: Mm-hmm. And she was.
1: Such a wonderful depiction of the warrior mother goddess from ancient myth. And it's the return and resurgence of the warrior mother goddess, which frankly, we have sublimated and submerged within our cultural consciousness for hundreds of years at this point. And so it's so exciting to see that archetype is coming back, and it's resonating for folks, and there's such power there. In part because, like you're naming, Tonio, it's been under lock and key, just like pressurizing for decades and decades and decades.
2: Yeah, the feminine in me is just totally rooting for her. It's like, look out, patriarchy, we're coming to get you.
1: Well, I love the way you put that, because one of the things that I think is, in terms of like my fan fiction around archetypes, which of course when they were created by Jung, he was a man. That says a lot right there. He was a man of his time. And so when he was thinking about the archetypes, he put them in very like gendered sort of compartments. And the way that I really look at them, like the goddess and the gods and even like the anima and the animosity, which is just a very problematic archetype, not to go too far down the Jungian road. But my point here is that we can talk about the masculine and the feminine as roles or personas that we can channel. It's not so much that we have to get rid of them as that what we really need to do is widen our construct and say that like anybody can take on and resonate with these particular archetypes or characteristics. Mm-hmm. It doesn't have to be rigidly applied to certain folks over others. If this resonates with you, take it, use it, beautiful.
2: And we have to do that, because if we don't do that, we're actually blocking an essential part of ourselves. No matter what our gender is, or even if we don't officially have a gender, it's like,
1: right,
2: these are essential aspects of ourselves.
1: Mm-hmm. And we limit ourselves and we hurt ourselves and we hurt others when we try to shut off parts of our own internal multiverse.
2: So in order to experience true freedom in ourselves, we have to allow others the same freedom, even if it's dangerous, even if it's potentially threatening to us.
0: Well, what comes up for me when I hear that is I think we can all be free to a point. I think there is a point at which there is too much danger. What I mean by that is like danger of harm. You know, like conspiracy theories can be physically and emotionally harmful. We could go way down this road. This is...
1: What I want to offer is that conspiracy theories are just fan fiction. And something that the Westworld construct also offers is an understanding of what fan fiction is and what it isn't. And fan fiction tells us the truth about our feelings. And it tells us a lot about our perceptions, how our feelings are impacting what we see and what we don't see. And it's fiction. It's right there in the title. It's not telling us about the facts of the world around us. And my perspective on conspiracy theories is that, again, they are a type of fan fiction, and they are really speaking to emotional truths that people feel. But the trouble is when we don't see where that emotional truth ends and the facts of what's happening in the world around us are beginning.
0: Oh, that was so beautiful. I'm so glad you picked up that fallen gauntlet.
1: This is why we're a team. We do it together. I say that to clients all the time, that we're a therapy team. We can do great things, but we have to do it together.
2: Yes, and I love that part in the book. That relates to creating fellowship and also families of choice. And I think you mentioned that in the context of Frodo from The Lord of the Rings and how this little hobbit galvanizes this beautiful and incredibly powerful fellowship to save the world.
1: Yeah.
2: Could you talk about and translate that into our world and for the rest of us little people?
0: Yeah, well, you know, Galadriel from that same story said even the smallest person can change the course of the future. And we believe that's true because of all these interconnected systems. And the way that we show up in the world impacts those around us. And, you know, it's like throwing a rock in a pond. You get ripples and ripples and ripples and ripples.
1: It's also like, to use a very old school marriage and family metaphor, it's this idea of a mobile. So little kids, often we put the mobile above their crib. I had a circus mobile. I loved it to death. I'd lay there and look at all the little circus animals. And one of the tenets of marriage and family therapy to talk about the relationship between the individual within a system is that if I were to touch, which I did as a kid, even though it was one of my family rules was don't touch the mobile, I did it anyway. That's why the kangaroo fell apart, but that's another story. So every time I would touch the kangaroo, I'd hit it with my little baby fist, the mobile would move. So the movement of the kangaroo impacted all of the other characters in my circus mobile. And so Frodo and what he chose to do impacted his entire community because we are connected to everybody else on the planet. There are these invisible ties. We don't know how to like hold them and grasp them and measure them, frankly, but they're there and they're real. So every time we move, every time we make a shift, we're impacting others. We're impacting everybody else. We don't always know what's going to happen. We can't like predict it. So we can't like make anybody do something we want them to do, but we are going to have an impact on them. And so when you make a choice to change, when you make a choice to be like honest and true to who you are, all the different parts of you, and you bring that out into the world. So you are modeling for others how they too might be their fullest expression of themselves.
2: And there's no way for us to know the repercussions of our actions and, you know, who we are authentically in the world. But that's not our job. Our job is to just be who we are, right? And trust in the process.
0: I like that. And we are operating from the belief that the people want to find that which is their truest, most authentic self. And sometimes that means getting some help. And I don't necessarily mean from a therapist, although therapists are wonderful.
1: Some of them are, yes.
0: I tell this to people all the time. Our business is just like any business. Some of us are amazing and some of us are not great.
1: Some need help finding their authentic self before they can start helping others find their authentic self.
0: As we're creating fellowship in the real world, it can be friends, it can be family, it can be fictional characters. You know, I call upon fictional characters all the time, you know. What would Gandalf tell me? And, you know, we talked about how wizards are playful. Invoking Gandalf instantly makes whatever I'm thinking about, like, it's serious. There's also probably some whimsy,
1: shall we say.
0: And we invite folks to really gather those fandom attachments to help them so they can call upon them in those times when they need a little support.
1: Right.
0: And if you are someone for whom stories resonate, that will make sense to you. Like, oh yeah, I've absolutely thought to myself, what would Buffy the Vampire Slayer do if her boss was being a jerk?
1: And here's the thing, our emotions have a really hard time noticing the difference between what we imagine and the external reality, right? And if we're aware of that, we can use that power, because the more we imagine Buffy and what Buffy would say to our boss, the more our feelings start to shift away from terror or worry or defeat, and they start to respond to this idea of Buffy. And suddenly, we're starting to shift our own internal perspective.
2: And I think it's something that's so easy to dismiss as not being real.
0: Right. And there's a playfulness to it. And just because something is playful doesn't mean it isn't important.
1: Right. The other thing I want to just remind us too about play, which I think is built into play but helpful to highlight, that play involves consent too. And very fittingly, dance is a metaphor I use a lot when I'm trying to talk about these sort of invisible relational bonds. But just as with dancing, as with any play, if you're going to invite someone to dance with you, you invite them. And if they say no thank you, we need to respect that. And then we can either head out to that dance floor and break dance solo, or we ask somebody else if they want to dance. We ask somebody else if they want to play.
2: And that's the problem with patriarchy, is patriarchy imposes their dance upon everybody.
1: Very well
0: said. It's a square dance, and none of us like it. Except for the square dancers.
2: Yeah, exactly. And that's what Westworld exemplifies in spades.
1: Yes.
2: And also all these issues around racism and slavery and the continued resistance even to accord women equality in our society. Even to this day, there's tremendous opposition to that, which is mind-boggling.
1: It is, and I'm going to get a little political here. Well, I mean, we've been political, but I'm going to get even more directly political. One of the core problems with capitalism, from my perspective, is that it inherently limits the dance floor. There's not enough room for everybody on the dance floor. And that's true in capitalism. There's not enough room. And so then you have all these groups who are like, wait a minute, if there's not enough room on the dance floor, I got to make sure I got a space. And so I do think part of what we got to do here is we need to rewrite this system. I'm not even saying throwing out all parts of capitalism. I mean, part of me is saying that. But another part of me is like, you know, we don't necessarily need to, like, burn everything down. Right? We need to take it apart and then decide what to keep, what to pass back, and how to change it so that there's literally enough room on the dance floor. We need a bigger dance floor.
2: I would really like to hear you flesh out where that comes from for you, because I think everybody has their own kind of feeling or story around that?
1: Well, I would say that for me, it comes from Star Trek, The Next Generation. So I'm of an age where I literally grew up watching the show. You know, Star Trek, The Next Generation is explicitly a post-capitalist socialist utopia. So as a kid, I was like, this is amazing. This is how it's going to be. When I grow up, I'm going to go to Starfleet. And this is how the right? And I was like, this is how the world is going to work. And I'm going to have a tricorder. And I'm going to be a ship's counselor. And it's going to be amazing.
0: Oh. I'm sad for past you, who had to grieve that long.
1: I did, but then also I think the way that I fanficked it for myself is I was like, okay, well, I'm going to help create that world.
0: Oh.
2: I love that. I am 100% with you there. There's one iconic episode of The Next Generation where they explicitly go into that when they find this pod with these people from the late 20th century.
1: Yeah.
2: And one of them is this, you know, greedy capitalist who had all these investments. In his first response when he finds out that he's in the 24th century, he says, my investments must be worth a fortune. And then they explain to him, we don't have money in our society anymore. People get to do whatever they most want to do. There's no economic restrictions. You don't have to buy your way into the game anymore.
1: Yes.
2: It's a beautiful, beautiful post-capitalist vision of the world.
1: Yeah.
2: I'm so glad you brought that up, because when I saw that episode, I was like, yes, because I feel the same way completely. The story of capitalism is so disempowering.
1: Right? I'm going to quote from the book, but it's actually from Star Trek. It's Q. So, like, one of the things that Q says in the final, final episode of the series ever is, that is the exploration that awaits you. Not mapping stars and studying nebula, but charting the unknown possibilities of existence. And ultimately, I mean, I hope people take all kinds of things from the book, but I hope that some folks take that this book is an inspiration, or it's meant to be an inspiration, to really, like, start to really think about the unknown ways that you could exist and be in the world, and the different systems we could have. It doesn't have to be like this. It doesn't have to look like this.
2: Absolutely. Absolutely.
0: This is your call to adventure. Will you answer?
2: Yeah.
1: Yeah, will you answer? Gosh, I hope you do, because there's all kinds of guides and friends and chosen family along the way here that are waiting for you.
2: What a wonderful way to approach therapy. Play.
0: Thank you.
1: Thank you.
0: Yeah, we think so. And our clients think so, too.
1: Mm-hmm. Yeah.
2: And I think most people do not equate therapy with having fun and playing.
0: I'm so sorry that those people have that experience.
1: Because it can involve play. It should involve mm-hmm. play. Play and pain and tears and all
0: right.
1: of it. Most of my sessions involve all of those
0: right.
1: things.
0: It's a both and, not an either or.
1: Yeah.
0: You just have to find a therapist who can speak this language, or invite them to read our book and see if it resonates with them. It can be a litmus test.
1: That's right.
2: I think many of us tend to have a very narrow notion of what is therapeutic, like this medical model.
0: Mm-hmm. Right.
2: Whereas what you guys are doing is really opening up the territory in a very creative and playful way, a possibility, which I love.
0: Oh, possibility magic.
2: Yeah, that's the universe I want to live in. And I'm always really sad when I encounter people who don't allow themselves that.
1: Yeah.
2: And especially when I see parents who are, like, kind of beating it out of their children.
1: Yeah.
2: It's innate. And, you know, as we explore things in a free and open, playful way, that just happens naturally. And I just hope our society not only goes post-capitalist, but goes post-canonical, let's say.
0: Oh, I love that verbiage. We need a post-canonical society.
1: Yeah.
0: You know what you just did? You just added a foot to the dance floor.
1: Yay.
2: It's the modern-day hustle. Is that the dance where everybody does it together?
1: Uh-huh. We all shuffle together, absolutely.
0: Post-canonical world.
1: Everything is available to us, right?
0: All genres available.
2: So here's a question for both of you. When you get knocked off balance or get triggered, what are your favorite approaches when you find yourself in that kind of a situation? Or is it that once you realize that you're in that situation, that you've pretty much made the biggest step out?
0: That is a big step, and we still need to chill out our central nervous system.
1: Mm-hmm.
0: Because just recognizing it, you know, these mammalian bodies,
1: yeah.
0: even though our prefrontal cortex has grown immensely, the base of our brain, the reptile brain, is still like, tigers! Predators!
1: Yeah.
0: Danger! And so we need to take a sec to chill out the central nervous system. And the way that I do that, I use two different techniques that folks at home, you are welcome to take these and use them. I use a five senses mindfulness practice and a practice that I call embodiment. You'll see why that's funny in a second. So five senses, different people do it different ways. The way I do it is sitting upright in my chair, looking around my room, one thing I can see, one thing I can smell, one thing I can taste, one thing I can touch, and one thing I can hear. And I go through that until I'm able to breathe normally again. And actually, there's one more that I do with clients, which is numbers and colors. So pick a random number and a random color and look around your space.
1: Mm-hmm.
0: So I'm looking for five things that are pink. That's easy for me because I like pink. There's some Hello Kitty headphones. There's some beads in my craft kit. There's the American Girl doll that Larissa got me. There's some pictures. And in that way, you come back into the present moment.
1: Mm-hmm.
0: The embodiment, exercise is actually a play off of the five senses. Because I discovered that a wrapped lifesaver can take care of all of your sensory needs.
1: Mm-hmm.
0: Because you can smell it, touch it, taste it, hear the crinkle. And I do not have a promotional...
1: No, we are not sponsored by Mint Lifesavers. We just like the pun.
0: Just like how it sounds. So those are ones that I do myself and that I recommend to clients to try. Larissa, do you have a go-to?
1: I think you hit on my go-tos, friend. Mm-hmm. Hats off to you.
0: Mind meld.
1: Mm-hmm.
2: So why did you adopt the personas of Captain Kirk and Spock?
0: This was really so organic.
1: Yeah.
0: I can't pinpoint a moment when it happened.
1: No.
0: Because Larissa and I, you know, we're best friends.
1: Mm-hmm.
0: And we just, like, talk about stuff. And we give each other silly nicknames. And I am sure that at some point, she said something really smart. And I said, "You're Spock." And that's how it happened. But I can't point to a moment.
1: Yeah. No, I can't either. The same is true of, like, our other go-to for each other is Moose and Squirrel from Supernatural. Justine is Dean. Mm-hmm. If you met her in real life, you'd be like, "Yes, Justine is Dean." And I'm like Sam, younger brother Sam. I'm very tall and I'm very emotive. I cry a lot. I don't know, Tonio, when this happened, but it feels like we've always done it. It feels like I've always been, like, your Moose and Spock, and you've always been my Kirk and Squirrel.
0: And we absolutely use these nicknames out in our day-to-day life.
1: Yes.
0: And it's not just when we podcast and write, you know.
1: No, it's...
0: She'll say, "Good morning, Captain."
2: I love the Moose and Squirrel thing. I grew up watching Bullwinkle and Rocky.
1: Yes.
0: Yep. And of course, that's the original reference, and then it got used in Supernatural.
2: And they were so playful and wacky.
0: And adventurous.
2: Yeah.
0: They were.
2: Good role models.
1: Agreed.
0: I think so, too.
1: Just take out that, like, weird propaganda with Russia.
0: It was a product of its time.
1: It very much was.
2: Well, as you also love to say, you use what works and ignore the rest.
1: Yeah.
0: Mm-hmm.
1: Beautiful. That reminds me, when I was a kid, I thought they were all friends. Boris, Natasha, Rocky, and Bullwinkle. I was like, they were pals. In my little kid fanfic, they were just friends.
0: They're hanging out on a mountainside.
1: Mm-hmm. Yeah.
0: How nice.
1: I was like, they must love the fresh air.
2: And there's kind of wonderful qualities to all of them, like Snidely Whiplash. There's something...
1: That's right.
2: ...devilishly fun about his character.
1: Mm-hmm. Mm, that's right. Mm-hmm. That's the power of play.
2: Exactly. And I just love how we can call upon these fandom characters.
3: Yeah.
2: And here's a pair that occurred to me while reading your book. Arya Stark and Amos from The Expanse.
1: Mm-hmm. Yes.
2: They have an evolutionary trajectory that are going in opposite directions. Like Arya's this innocent young girl, and she becomes the baddest ass of badasses. And Amos is this badass guy, and yet he gets softer and softer.
1: He does.
0: Mm.
2: And it's a beautiful thing to see.
1: Yeah. They did a really nice callback in this most recent season of The Expanse. They had this nice callback where Holden, who's the captain, like, referenced this time in season one where he put a gun to Amos's head, and Amos was like, "Do what you gotta do. I'm going to do what I have to do, and you're going to do what you have to do." And, like, I think Holden mentions that to Amos, and Amos is like, "Really? We did that?" And it really it did such a nice job, Tonio, of exemplifying what you're saying, that there's just been this softening, and Amos has really learned how to care about and both be cared for by the people around him.
2: It's been so much fun to talk with you guys.
0: You too. Thank you so much for having us.
2: When I saw the title of the book, I knew I wanted to interview you long before I even knew what this was, because I love Star Trek.
0: Yeah, so do we, obviously. But to tell folks at home, in case they don't know,
1: yes,
0: there are many, many, many, many fandoms in the book.
1: Yes.
0: So you will find something that resonates with you.
1: We've got video games, anime, manga, mm-hmm, comics, cartoons, TV shows. The Brontes, inexplicably. So, like, really, like, you're going to find your home here.
0: So.
2: And the book is Starship Therapies, Using Therapeutic Fan Fiction to Rewrite Your Life by my guests, Justine Mastin and Larissa Garsky.

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Thank you so much for listening. 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And until next time, take good care of yourselves and each other.

0: Greetings and salutations, everyone. This is Harry Kolatz, Jr., Richmond writer and public historian. I suppose you could call me for the WRWKLP 93.9 FM, the Work FM from Midlothian, serving Chesterfield, Henrico, Richmond, Goochland, and Hanover counties. 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
1: 2 years ago, gas was $3.20 a gallon. Today, it's $4.30, up 34%. 2 years ago, inflation was 2.4%. Today, it's 3.4, up 42% and climbing again. 2 years ago, a 30-year mortgage cost 6.1%. Today, it's 7.2%, up 18%. That's what 2 years of MAGA Republicans running Washington bought us. Now play it forward. Same people, same policies. In 2 years, gas, $5.78 a gallon, up another 34%. Inflation, 4.8%, up another 42%. That's more than double what it was 4 years ago. Mortgage rates, 8.5%, up another 18%. This is the MAGA Republican Misery Index, and it's ruining our lives. MAGA Republicans will never help us. They think it's all going great. What do you think?

0: And welcome to the Deep Dive Radio Show. As always, I'm your host, Nick Espinoza, and we're going to be talking about all things cybersecurity, cyber warfare, and technology related. And I think we're one of the only ones out there that's doing that right now. 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Again, that's Nick A ESP. Or you can send us an email to questions@securityfanatics.com. We have an action-packed show as always. There's always a lot to cover, so stick around with us as we deep dive into a topic and we catch up on everything else. So without further ado, let's begin.
1: And we've got a great show for you this week. We're obviously catching up on news and all of that, but our deep dive, you don't want to miss because quite frankly, Meta, aka Facebook, Instagram, etc., has a new AI they're calling Muse and a cute little mascot called Jolly. And this is exactly like child predators. That's not hyperbole. I bring the receipts. You don't want to miss this. Thanks for listening. And as always, let's start with the news. California wants an AI kill switch. And quite frankly, the entire planet needs to pay attention. Now think about it this way. If a company releases an AI system capable of taking consequential actions, it should have to demonstrate two things in my opinion. First, that someone independent has actually checked this thing for safety. And two, that humans can actually intervene when something goes wrong, or horribly wrong in the case of AI. This, for the record, should be the basic condition for deployment of all AI systems. And California has now taken a step towards making those expectations actually enforceable. I think this is a very welcome move here. I'm a big fan of this, and the principles behind it deserve national adoption, but they also need to be adopted around the world. So today, we're going to talk about what California's order actually does, why independent oversight unbelievably matters, what an AI kill switch actually can realistically accomplish, and how governments around the globe should turn these ideas into actual enforceable protections. So let's start with California and what they've done. On September 18th, Governor Gavin Newsom signed Executive Order N-9-26. It directs state officials to accelerate the infrastructure for independent AI oversight and submit

distinctions here because they matter. These are proposed changes to state law that officials must evaluate. The order does not immediately impose all four requirements on AI companies. It also sets implementation deadlines in May or December of next year, 2027, for the verification and auditor frameworks. Now, this direction, I think, is insanely encouraging. The protections are not all operational today, but this is a really good start. And the news publication Cal Matters also supplied important context here because Newsom vetoed legislation containing similar safeguards back in 2024. So supporting this new move doesn't require ignoring his earlier decision. What this actually means is that we're recognizing that revisiting insufficient protections is way better than simply defending decisions that don't work from the past. So let's talk about why this is a good thing, because the companies developing powerful AI, think, OpenAI, Anthropic, etc., have a real financial interest in releasing these bleeding edge models. Now, that doesn't make these companies dishonest for the record, but it creates a conflict of interest that public safety and public policies absolutely need to account for. Independent oversight gives someone outside of the AI companies of the world an opportunity to test whether its safety claims actually hold up. Now, to be meaningful, evaluators need to access relevant systems, testing records, incident evidence, and all of that. They also need protections against retaliation and the ability to report serious concerns directly to regulators, meaning the AI companies do. A polished safety report should never substitute for evidence, and that's exactly how auditors work in a compliance framework. You've got your policies and procedures, which are beautifully written, and you could eat off them if you will. Then you have an implementation of the actual security controls, firewalls, whatever it is, and then you actually have evidence, screenshots of the controls, logging, everything that an auditor can look at to validate that you've actually done what you've said on paper and what you say you have actually implemented physically or virtually in the internet or wherever you are. Now, broader incident reporting matters for the same reason. A system bypassing a restriction or taking unauthorized action can reveal a dangerous weakness, even if nobody is actually injured in any way, shape, or form here. We should learn from all of these near misses while there's still time to prevent a disaster. And enforceable rules could help responsible developers actually compete here, because a company that spends money on safety, for the record, should not be punished commercially because a competitor skips those precautions. If anything, they should be rewarded because, quite frankly, we now know we have a safeguard against something that we are using all the time. So let's talk about what a kill switch actually means, because it sounds simple, kill switch. But the engineering behind one, especially when it comes to artificial intelligence, really is not. It's not just, I can pull the plug and we're good. So if I'm thinking about this, my view here is that effective emergency control must cover the deployed systems, including the ability to use tools, credentials, networks, and computing resources as well. Stopping a chat window accomplishes very little if the agent's other processes keep running. And remember, we're not just getting answers in a chat window. We're connecting them to email and file shares and the internet in various ways for it to do things or execute for us on various things. So shutdown procedures should therefore be tested under realistic failure conditions, including whether dependent services, like I just talked about, can be stopped quickly and safely. The protective controls should sit outside of the AI's own authority, and there is basically also a limit that no headline in the news should ever hide. A developer cannot reliably recall every copy of a model once its weights are publicly distributed. The International AI Safety Report explained why those releases create distinct challenges for both monitoring, safeguards, but also recall of that program as well. So that makes testing before release especially important. An emergency shutdown mechanism is one layer of protection, but it cannot replace careful deployment decisions or restricted permissions or monitoring or even and especially human accountability.
So let's talk about why this belongs beyond California and the United States for the entire planet, because Governor Newsom is calling for California's framework to become a national baseline in the United States. And I believe that those underlying principles really do deserve a much wider audience, aka

0: the globe. Software can operate across borders as because of the internet, right? A dangerous deployment of AI in one jurisdiction can affect people who have no voice or no say in approving what California did. In other words, Californians get the protection, everybody else doesn't. Every country should establish enforceable, proportionate requirements for high-risk AI. And we're talking independent evaluations, prompt incident reporting on these kinds of things, tested intervention capabilities, and regulators with the expertise and actual resources to investigate them. These obligations, I think, should follow the risk that a system creates, including things like dangerous government deployments as well. Government should not be immune from this. They should not depend solely on a company's size or just basically turn like routine software into what would be a licensing nightmare for all of us. Countries should coordinate testing standards and share incident information freely and openly. They should apply appropriate requirements to foreign providers serving their markets. So relocating a company does not automatically erase its obligations. We see that on the tax financial side in the United States all the time. How many multi-billion dollar corporations have headquarters in the tax haven that is Ireland because their regulators turn the other way, give them favorable results for the cash, et cetera, et cetera. Enforcement has to have consequences. And we're talking things like meaningful penalties, not slaps on the wrist, and required corrective actions, and the actual authority to suspend demonstrably unsafe deployments. But that authority also needs boundaries. It can't be unlimited. Shutdown decisions should follow very clear safety criteria, never on a whim. They need documented reasons and independent review, and also rights of appeal by the companies as well. They have that right, or they should anyway. We need protections from dangerous AI, and we also need protections from government using quote-unquote AI safety as an excuse to censor people or even eliminate competitors. So I do think here that California has taken an incredibly and insanely useful step. Now it needs to become an actual durable law. It has to be capable oversight. There has to be tested protections. The global standard should be incredibly straightforward. If you deploy a system capable of causing serious harm, you must demonstrate how you manage that risk and how we, the people, can actually intervene no matter where we are. The public should not have to wait for a catastrophe before discovering the company never built a reliable way to stop it. And this impacts us all. Attackers got into a Flock camera. Why on earth are we still installing these things everywhere? Now, when a city installs surveillance cameras, it makes a promise to its citizens. The information collected about innocent people will be protected. But what happens when the surveillance equipment itself becomes a source of stolen information? That is the warning, for the record, in this latest Flock investigation. And for the record also, it's another reason why I believe Flock and comparable mass surveillance networks have to be dismantled and shut down. So what we're going to talk about today is what this new investigation found, why encryption promises are simply not enough, and why fixing a camera does not fix the underlying problem of recording all of our movements. So let's talk about what happened here, because Wired and 404 Media reported that essentially hackers removed a Flock camera and recovered a stored encryption key. Journalists then examined 27,321 short video clips from this batch. Logs also indicated that approximately 1.6 million images generated across 21 days were there, but that doesn't necessarily mean that that many images were recovered. Some of the storage did remain inaccessible. That's not, for the record, evidence of a nationwide data breach. It's really not, or a cloud breach. Flock told the journalists that it lacked enough technical information to basically assess the claims and encourage submission through its vulnerability reporting process. That's what Flock is telling everybody. But let's compare that with Flock's earlier security notices. Responding to previous vulnerabilities, the company said physical access would not allow access to footage because the data remained on the devices only briefly. And again, there was 21 days of data there. The new findings, for the record, are just absolutely challenging what Flock just said and what I just told you. So Let's talk about why simply them saying it's encrypted is simply not enough. And encryption, for the record, is essential. I live and breathe it. It's in my daily life. It should be in yours as well. But its protection depends on how those keys are secured. And if an attacker can recover the footage and the means to unlock it, then saying the footage was encrypted doesn't really resolve this exposure at all. And for the record, physical access cannot simply be dismissed when the product is designed to sit beside public roads. Now, this doesn't mean that every camera has the same weakness, but it does mean that communities need independently tested security, not assumptions that nobody will get their hands on this type of hardware. And more importantly, the residents didn't choose to take this risk. They simply drove down the road. So you can change a stolen password. You cannot change the fact that your car was outside a particular clinic, a place of worship, and a person's home. And if those records escape, Flock can't promise to retrieve every copy of it. It's out on the internet, can be copied and replicated at will forever. So let's talk about why a simple patch or update or fix just isn't the answer here, because there are two separate problems here. One, outsiders are gaining access they should not have, and two, insiders are using access that they already possess. The EFF, or Electronic Frontier Foundation, analyzed more than 12 million Flock searches and documented hundreds of associated search terms with political demonstrations. Its investigations also uncovered discriminatory search justifications and actually a nationwide search connected to a woman's self-managed reproduction care, aka abortion. Better encryption cannot stop an authorized user from abusing a search tool. Better employee training does not stop every security failure. It simply can't. This is why my objection, my deep objection, goes way beyond Flock. Because replacing the vendor while keeping the same mass surveillance and collection basically preserves the same fundamental risk here. A police officer noticing your vehicle is not equivalent to a searchable history of its movements. Combining observations across locations can reveal routines and associations that no single photograph simply explains. Yes, license plate readers, and I will give them this, can help locate stolen vehicles and investigate serious crimes. That is a legit benefit. I'm not going to deny that here, but usefulness does not automatically justify keeping movement records about all of us. So let's talk about what I think should happen here, because communities should stop expanding these networks. They should end contracts for indiscriminate movement tracking and also require verified deletion of records not legally needed as evidence. And any narrowly retained investigative use should require a very specific purpose, strict collection limits, independent oversight, and judicial authorization for historical movement searches. And also, dismantling should happen through public decisions and lawful removal, not vandalism. Nobody's really losing sleep over these vandalized Flock cameras, but that is illegal, and this should be done at the city level. Your mayor or city council or whatever should basically be leading the charge to cancel these contracts and get rid of them. So the strongest protection against a stolen surveillance device is not creating an unnecessary one in the first place. This is not just a question of whether Flock can secure its cameras. It's whether our communities should keep creating detailed records of innocent people's lives and then ask those people to trust that nobody will misuse, abuse, or steal them. Public safety should mean protecting the public. It should not mean turning everyone's movements into someone else's security liability. Is choosing your own feed on social media really censorship? So think about it this way. If you choose what appears on your screen, are you really censoring somebody else? Australia wants to give its social media users this exact choice. The Trump administration, though, is raising censorship concerns. But there are two different issues here. So today, I want to talk about what Australia is actually proposing, where censorship concerns are actually legitimate, and what I think that this American argument, this Trump administration argument, is falling short. So let's talk about Australia here, because their proposed rules would let users choose between personalized recommendations and a feed of friends and creators that they follow. The broader package of this law also includes duties to protect children from harmful content and design features as well. So the Trump administration is warning that vague definitions of harm are backed by substantial penalties. So this could push platforms to suppress controversial journalism and minority viewpoints. And for the record, these are proposals. This is not a completed law in that country. So let's talk about where censorship is an actual legitimate concern, because the warning coming from the Trump administration really does deserve attention. And think about it this way. If officials can label political criticism harmful and then pressure platforms to bury it, that can amount to censorship even if the post technically remains online. We just don't see it. And platforms facing large fines might remove legitimate material simply to avoid taking chances and comply with the law. Reporting on things like violence, discussing mental health, or challenging government policy could literally become collateral damage if the rules ignore the context. Those are potential consequences, and for the record, they're not known outcomes yet, but I think it's very easy to see that happening under this framework. That's a very legitimate point that the administration is raising. And to be clear, regulating feeds also affects platforms' editorial choices, so design mandates also deserve a lot of scrutiny. So let's talk about why user choice is actually different, though. And I want you to think about it this way, because choosing a feed of accounts that I or you want to follow does not, by itself, prohibit anybody from speaking. What it does is simply change what I ask the service to show me. So, for example, an unwanted recommendation or hyperpartisan political screeds disappearing from my screen is not the same as the government suppressing viewpoints. Creators could lose algorithmic exposure. There's no doubt of that. And that does matter to them economically, but losing access to an unwilling audience doesn't automatically equate to censorship. And so I think, and these are my viewpoints, I think this, I 100% support the opt-out, you know, controls. You know, I think that should be a consumer control. And quite frankly, I wish I had it right now, you know, because I see a lot of garbage on Facebook and you name the platform. And I think calling our choice, you know, in content censorship, I think if we're calling it content censorship, I think that stretches the term too far. But I would also judge the broader content duties that social media platforms have separately from our choices. This has to be based on very clear definitions, proportionate enforcement, public explanations, and then appeals that are actually meaningful if something goes wrong here. Protecting children cannot become a blank check for suppressing lawful disagreement, which is, quite frankly, something governments absolutely love to do, and they use this as the spin on these kinds of things. So the Trump administration has identified a legitimate risk, but that risk doesn't justify denying us control over recommendations. The only downside I can really think of here is that social media platforms have historically been prioritizing anger and hate in the name of keeping us engaged on their platform, which means more money for them. And so what that means is that there's an unhealthy amount of people in disinformation ecosystems that would selectively choose to opt out of legitimate news sources because it just doesn't fit their worldview. That, I think, though, is a whole other problem that is going to take time to fix. But overall, this feature that Australia is essentially proposing as a law, I think, is a huge step in the right direction. Freedom of expression includes room to speak and the room to decide what we listen to. Give us the control. Give the users the control. And keep politicians from choosing the permitted options. First your car, now your home. The surveillance state keeps expanding. Now, your garbage truck collects your trash, but in Dallas, Texas, it can now collect images that help the city build a code enforcement case against your property. And quite frankly, that should make all of us incredibly uncomfortable. An essential public service is becoming a vehicle for automated government inspection. So today, we're going to talk about a couple of different things. We're going to talk about what Dallas is doing, how this connects to all of the times I've talked about surveillance with Flock and everything else. And I also want to talk about a new concern, whether AI makes government better at helping struggling residents in this case, or simply better at finding reasons to penalize us, or worse. So let's talk about what Dallas is doing here, because they just installed City Detect cameras on 50 of their bulk trash collection trucks. Now, these cameras photograph property exteriors from public streets, and then software flags potential code problems or violations. The contract costs about $852,000 annually for the city of Dallas, and local NBC affiliate NBC5 has reported that the system basically generates quote-unquote blight scores to prioritize properties. And city records show that 57 citations at 34 properties alongside approximately 3,700 courtesy notices have been generated by virtue of this. Now, these are not automatically issued AI tickets for the record. Dallas says that officers must inspect properties and then confirm violations before citations are issued to residents. And City Detect says that faces and plates are blurred, its system does not connect to law enforcement databases, and it receives no revenue based on these notices. In other words, they just can't train the AI to flag every little thing to make money. And for the record, those distinctions do actually matter. And this is also separate from Flock. I've talked about Flock extensively in multiple segments over, let's say, the past year or so, on the radio, on my podcast, all that kind of stuff. But different technology can still expand, essentially, government appetite for things like observation and surveillance. And we have talked about things like this before in the past. We've already discussed Flock, as I mentioned, and automatic license plate readers, or ALPRs. We've talked about insider misuse of these systems and the danger of collecting innocent people's movements. We've also covered the camera whose basically stored encryption keys allowed footage to be recovered, and that was Flock as well. Those arguments still remain here, don't get me wrong, but this actually adds to that, because surveillance doesn't have to arrive through a police department or law enforcement. It can arrive with the trash collection now. And so let's talk about this new twist on all of this, because automating this essentially automates the burdens to the residents, you and I, whose home might be in front of this camera. A city can make finding possible violations cheaper without making compliance with its rules any easier. And think about it this way. Consider a homeowner who needs an expensive roof repair. Photographing that roof, scoring the property, and then generating a notice does not give that person any kind of money or recourse to fix it. If enforcement escalates, fines could consume that money that might otherwise have funded the repair of that actual roof. And NBC5 also reported that 39 of the first 57 citations went to three predominantly Black and Hispanic council districts in southern Dallas. That does not by itself prove discriminatory targeting, but it does demand scrutiny of coverage, accuracy, enforcement decisions, and then access to assistance to remediate those as well. And then there's the burden of correcting mistakes. One homeowner told NBC5 that she supplied documentation showing that a flagged roof feature was permanent flashing, and then received the same notice again as soon as another garbage truck rolled around. So an agency can generate another letter almost effortlessly in this entire system, but the resident has to find the time, the evidence, and the right actual person at City Hall to resolve this. And so that imbalance deeply worries me, because governments can automate suspicion while leaving citizens, you and me, to basically manually defend ourselves against the machine. And so let's talk about why this expansion needs to stop, because unsafe buildings and illegal dumping are indeed legitimate problems. Every urban area has this problem. There's no doubt about this. Inspections can protect residents from negligent landlords, and that's a good thing. But a legitimate purpose should not automatically justify routinely photographing an entire city's homes and then retaining those images for a year And that's what Dallas says it intends to do with this system. And before expansion, officials should demonstrate that this approach produces better outcomes than targeted inspections, not to mention repair assistance and then existing complaint processes to challenge these rulings. Count hazards? Actually resolved. Count erroneous notices and successful appeals are the name of the game here. We have to measure who bears that cost. And so let's talk about what should change. Dallas should pause this broad scanning program pending independent evaluation and public review as well. Residents need access to the evidence, a straightforward correction process, and also protection against just repeated notices that are essentially erroneous. If I know I've got a code violation or whatever and it's sending me a notice, I don't need one every week because I haven't fixed it. Maybe I can't afford it. Non-essential images that these systems take should be deleted immediately. And restrictions on sharing or repurposing this data has to be enforceable. In other words, they can't just unblur the images or tell the system to unblur it and then send it over to law enforcement on request. And residents, for the record, who are unable to afford repairs should receive some kind of assistance before penalties wherever, you know, before they get penalties. And that's assuming on the safety side of this. In other words, if it's not safe and it's hazardous to the residents, that should be looked at immediately. But any kind of assistance should be helped. If they're going to automate this to the tune of almost $1 million a year, cough up some money to help these egregious code violations, especially in neighborhoods that may not be able to afford it. It's getting tough out there. Have you seen the price of gas? It's harder and harder and harder. And now you're putting more burden on the person. And so a cleaner city is a worthy goal. It really is. And a city that treats every home as a potential enforcement case number or file or whatever you want to call it, that's a dangerous way to pursue this, in my opinion. Government should earn public trust through the problems it solves, and turning a garbage truck into basically a roaming inspector and an expansion of the surveillance state if law enforcement gets access to this, this risks teaching us, the residents, to basically fear the very services that we pay taxes for that are supposed to support us. So I'm not a fan of this. Not everything needs to be automated or technological or centralized. And that is the fear here, because as much as the city and the software provider for these garbage truck cameras say this isn't accessible by law enforcement, eventually it becomes that. And that's something that we have to take into account. It's a major problem that we need to address. And so if you're in the city of Dallas or anywhere else where these are coming out, be aware. And I don't know what your recourse is beyond going to City Hall and, you know, city meetings or council meetings or whenever those meetings are, and complaining and getting your neighbors to do that as well. We are all in this together, and quite frankly, none of us should be a fan. AI just broke into a government website. But who's actually responsible here? Now, here's what's going on. An AI agent was supposed to just research medicine spending, but according to Australia's prime minister, it ended up breaking into one of Australia's government websites. So when software can turn a research assignment basically into unauthorized access, then good intentions are no longer an adequate safety policy. And that's what we're going to be talking about today. We're basically going to be discussing essentially what happened in this situation, why this risk is absolutely going to grow unless we start getting stronger safeguards in place, and how regulation can actually protect people while supporting innovation. And so let's start with the nuts and bolts and TikTok of this, because Australia's Prime Minister Anthony Albanese basically is saying that an OpenAI research agent bypassed blocks and accessed public and non-public files in Australia's Medicare statistics portal on June 18th. Now, investigators have not found any evidence of personal information being accessed or a broader network compromise, but their investigation is still ongoing, and OpenAI says that its models took actions that they had not intended. In other words, OpenAI is saying, we didn't mean to break into the Australian government, but here we are. Now, ABC Australia is reporting that essentially OpenAI discovered the breach in August, but they only notified Services Australia on September 10th. And so that gap actually raises a question in my mind. How quickly must companies warn people and governments affected when their systems cross this type of boundary? So let's talk about why this is actually going to get harder and harder and harder in the age of AI, because my concern here is the scale of this. As more agents essentially receive internet access, not to mention software tools and just permissions to act independently, there's going to be more opportunities for a harmless assignment to essentially produce rather negative and harmful potentially behavior. And even an uncommon failure can become extremely serious when the same technology is performing millions and millions of tasks. More capable systems may also find ways around obstacles that weaker systems simply couldn't overcome. And without stronger controls, I fear that we are going to see more incidents. I expect this as well, including ones involving way more sensitive information than simply health statistics from Australia. And I think this is why we need to regulate this risk. We need enforceable limits on what agents can access, independent testing for higher risk systems, records of their actions, and prompt incident reporting after discovery. Developers and operators need clear responsibilities when preventable failures can cause harm. And governments must also secure their own systems. It definitely takes two to tango here. And apparently, Services Australia's medical portal was insecure, but the requirements should also match the danger. And that's something that a lot of people miss. For example, a proofreading tool should not face the same obligations as an autonomous agent interacting with critical infrastructure. And think about it this way, because common standards, affordable testing, and supervised trials would absolutely help smaller developers compete while also demonstrating safety. Predictable rules can support investment and they can support public trust. And so AI needs room to grow. It does. I mean, it's not going away. And so by virtue of that, it is going to continue to do that. But that freedom must come with the responsibility for where the software goes, what it touches, and whom it actually harms. The public shouldn't have to become an unwilling test environment for somebody else's innovation. RFK Jr. wants more access to your health data. So, who protects you? And welcome to the latest privacy nightmare. So, think about it this way. A medical record can contain things that you've basically told essentially nobody else. And giving more people access to a detailed history of your health should really set off alarms in your head, even if the justification is research. So today I want to talk about a couple of different things. What RFK Jr. or Robert F. Kennedy Jr., head of HHS, wants, why this could become a privacy nightmare, and what meaningful protection is actually required here. What does that look like? And so let's talk about what they're proposing, because at a September 28th event, Kennedy advocated linking vaccination records, clinical information, laboratory results, prescriptions, and insurance claims to essentially support a broader research access. Now, The Guardian reported that he also wants artificial intelligence used to analyze this expanding body of information. And if you just listen to the list that I gave you, this is exactly what AI is excellent at, correlation. And the reporting doesn't say that everybody's identifiable records are going to be publicly released or anything like that. And for the record, legitimate research can absolutely benefit patients in the long term and future patients as well. But Kennedy's criticism of restrictions on researcher access does raise a fundamental question here. Who protects patients when their privacy protections are treated as obstacles? And so let's talk about why this is indeed a privacy nightmare. Because first things first, linking records can reveal way more than any single data set out there on you or me or anybody else. And taken together, treatments, prescriptions, and test results can expose deeply personal details about your life. On top of this, removing names doesn't make privacy risks disappear. HHS guidance says proper de-identification leaves a very small but non-zero risk that information could be linked back to the patient. Also, the danger includes authorized users misusing information as well as, quite frankly, criminal hackers stealing it. We just saw the FBI hacked, and I have to imagine they are way more secure than HHS is. Now, research access, for the record, must never quietly become permission for unrelated commercial profiling or even government targeting. And if patients fear their disclosures will travel beyond essentially their care, they may become less willing to speak honestly with their doctors. And that, quite frankly, would undermine the health goals that this initiative claims to serve. So let's talk about what actual protection looks like in a situation like this, because HIPAA essentially already allows research through defined pathways, including certain independently reviewed waivers of patient authorization. We need stronger accountability for expanded access, public rules identifying who qualifies, what they can actually study, and which data they actually need. We also need to require independent ethics reviews, strict access controls, audit logs, enforceable limits on reuse, and meaningful patient choices whenever it is feasible. We should also publish research findings without unnecessarily exposing the people that are behind them as well. And so my objection basically is to treating access to our most sensitive information as essentially an entitlement. And the promise of better health must never become a permission, you know, to essentially take away our medical privacy. And quite frankly, without those safeguards, this is where we're heading, and that should terrify all of us.
1: 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And if you have any suggestions for a deep dive segment or something you'd like me to dive into, you can once again find me on Facebook and Twitter at Nick A. ESP. Again, that's Nick A. ESP. Or you can send an email to questions@securityfanatics.com. That's questions@securityfanatics.com. I am more than happy to take a look at it. And if it meets our standards, we are more than happy to do a deep dive on it. So let's begin.
0: Meta is acting like a child predator. Now, that is not hyperbole. I swear it's not. I brought the receipts. So let's get to this, because Meta's new AI can remember your relationships, work while you're away, and also ask for permission to act inside your digital life. The face inviting you into this arrangement is a cuddly little character named Jolly. And my concern here is that the friendly face can make an extraordinary transfer of trust feel like simply adopting a pet. A company like Meta should have to earn access into your life. It should not be able to charm its way past the reasons why you stopped trusting them in the first place. And so let's talk about this today. And here's what we're going to talk about. And I am going to show my work. I will be linking all of the research I did to create this segment in both my YouTube and SoundCloud channels, as I can't post it on the radio. And I urge you to review the news articles, studies, and research for yourself. I don't do hyperbole, though I know my opening sounded like it, and we are basically going to blow through that to show you that it's not. So today we're going to talk about what Muse and Jolly actually do, how friendly design can influence your trust, what Meta's record tells us about just their horrific past when it comes to these kinds of things, and what real accountability actually looks like. So let's talk about what Muse actually is, because Meta announced Muse on September 8th, rolling it out in the United States on iPhones, Androids, and the web, with conversations also available through WhatsApp as well. Now, this is an agent with its own computer in the cloud, capable of browsing, organizing tasks, and taking actions through services that you connect to it. Meta says sensitive actions, including purchases and sending email, require approval. that makes it autonomous within permissions and also with the controls that you can change. And Jolly is customizable as an avatar, and that's not evidence directly that the software actually cares about you. Remember, this is software. So we need to get something right straight out of the gate. Muse is currently restricted to adults 18 and older, but as we will discuss, this is a typical meta tactic purely for optics and not truly a security control. Meta told Wired that it requests birth dates, blocks suspected underage accounts, and conducts additional checks. Just like it does on Facebook and Instagram, right? Am I right? To be very clear, I found no evidence publicly available establishing a deliberate plan to recruit children into Muse. And I will be very clear here as well. Just like both Frances Haugen and Sarah Wynne Williams, the whistleblowers, brought to light horrific insider information on how Meta knew it was harming children, I predict it's just a matter of time before we learn about the actual plan with Muse. And once again, my references here will absolutely point in that direction. Go read them. Review them for yourself. And here's the thing. An adult label does not answer whether a toy-like design appeals to children or whether those checks they mention actually work reliably. And so let's talk about why a friendly face matters, because Meta's designers explained that extended conversations felt awkward with a corporate logo, so they gave Muse an identity, an appearance, and a personality. It remembers you and can initiate conversations with adjustable proactivity. It basically makes the relationship feel personal, and that's an explicit design choice by Meta. And my inference here is that this is designed to help overcome AI resistance and basically giving Meta more access to your life. And psychology makes that concern plausible. A 2009 experiment with 122 undergrads found that more baby-like features in infant photographs increased perceived cuteness and reported motivation to provide care. That tested photographs and adult reactions, obviously not Meta's brand new thing, basically two plus decades later, or manipulation. However, a 2025 systematic review of chatbot research found that human-like cues can strengthen perceived trust and social presence, although effects depend on both the user and the situation. Perceived trustworthiness, of course, does not establish actual trustworthiness. And research involving 293 children ages 7 to 10 found that a robot asking questions increased the child's trust in it. Now, it did not make them more likely to consider the robot a friend. That was a short museum interaction, not evidence that Muse obviously causes lasting dependency. But these studies identify human emotional mechanisms that are absolutely worth scrutinizing here, as I'm sure Meta is reading the same studies that I am. And the danger that I see here is that a feeling that is understood by Meta can become a reason for a human to disclose more before actually examining what happens to their information. And for the record, you can also be involved with Meta's AI Muse without actually signing up for it. On October 3rd, Wire reported that researchers found Muse instructions for compiling profiles of people in a user's life, including relationship histories. Meta says that this context comes from public information and material users choose to share, therefore helping the agent perform useful tasks. But consider the person being described here. Your partner, your spouse, your girlfriend, your boyfriend, your best friend, whatever, could discuss your health or your arguments or your child with Facebook's AI assistant, and you never chose to have that. Permission from the person typing cannot settle every privacy interest of the people that they describe, and your privacy should not depend entirely on somebody else's enthusiasm for a chatbot from a company with a history of extreme data mining. So let's talk about the record behind this new mascot that Meta has, because there are six core reasons that I want to discuss here to explain why I refuse to treat Meta's assurances as sufficient in any way, shape, or form. First, Meta's emotional contagion experiment, published in 2014, what they did essentially was change the feeds of 689,003 users who had no idea that Facebook did this, and then measured those changes in emotional language that these people posted. They turned feeds hyperbolic and angry, or nice and sunny. There was zero informed consent by anybody in this study. There was no opportunity to opt out, and imagine being mentally unstable and then having your Facebook feed turn unbelievably angry and caustic. How dare they? How dare they do that to us without informing us or giving us the ability to consent? Second is Cambridge Analytica. Reuters reported that data from as many as 87 million Facebook users was harvested through a third-party app without our consent. In a related New Mexico case, a jury this past December found Meta had misled consumers. Meta disputes that verdict because of course they do, but their own internal reporting, as exposed by Francis Haugen, literally proves that they knew what they were doing was wrong. Third, the FTC's $5 billion privacy settlement in 2019, which is a slap on the wrist for a company that size. This was leveled by the FTC because Facebook deceived users and violated an earlier privacy order. The FTC also alleged that phone numbers supplied for multi-factor authentication security purposes only were actually used for advertising without disclosure. Think about that betrayal here. Information supplied to Meta to protect you literally became information that they used to market to you. Fourth, the 2024 Texas biometric settlement. Meta agreed to pay $1.4 billion, again, a slap on the wrist, over allegations that it captured facial data without legally required authorization. Meta admitted no wrongdoing and had discontinued that recognition system in 2021, at least according to them. Remember, Meta glasses, the brand new smart glasses that are a privacy nightmare, were also found to have baked in facial recognition systems that Meta claimed that they did not spin up. Fifth, Reuters' August 2025 investigation found internal Meta chatbot guidelines permitting romantic and sensual conversations with literal children. Meta confirmed the document, said those examples contradicted its policies, and removed them after Reuters raised questions. In January 2026, Meta announced a pause on teens' access to its existing AI characters. And that response matters for the record, but so does their absolute failure that preceded that. Six, New Mexico's separate child safety case. By August of this year, a jury verdict and court judgment had imposed a combined $942 million and required platform reforms. Again, a slap on the wrist for this horrific company. Meta, of course, rejected those findings and announced an appeal. Different incidents, different legal outcomes, but it is a recurring question with these people. How many times should we, the public, accept assurances before demanding independently verified protections? So let's talk about why I call this a predatory design. And here's my opinion. Using emotional attachment to weaken scrutiny of commercial access is by default predatory design. This clearly resembles a predator's cultivation of trust before exploitation, become familiar, encourage disclosure, and then benefit from unequal power. And to also be very clear here, this is an analogy about conduct and incentives and not an allegation that Jolly proves sexual grooming or criminal intent. Yet. The stronger argument here doesn't require us to pretend that we know Meta's private motives. Rather, I'm asking whether affection that Meta is baking into Muse is doing the work that evidence, informed consent, and enforceable limits should actually be doing. And there is an argument here actually for Muse. Yes, friendly interfaces can improve accessibility and make complicated tools easier to use. And some people value AI companionship, and peer-reviewed research has found short-term reductions in loneliness. But none of that establishes long-term safety. And Muse also has some controls: connection permissions, activity records, and editable memories. Meta says conversations and virtual machine data are excluded from its advertising systems, and I personally do not believe that for a second. And here's why. Because Meta also states that Muse uses sanitized conversations and task data for model training unless the user opts out, meaning you're opted in automatically. And Meta says its current system restricts employee access through policies, while a future confidential mode is intended to prevent company access cryptographically. And this, for the record, is from the same company that was caught storing a metric ton of Facebook user passwords in plain text, meaning their employees, tens of thousands of them, could literally read your password. And if you're one of those people that uses one password, meaning you have the same password for your bank as you do for Facebook, think about what that implies. However, those controls do deserve a modicum of credit, and their effectiveness actually need independent verification, though. So today's invitation to trust Meta and their new Muse AI cannot be justified by tomorrow's promises of protection. They simply can't. So let's talk about what accountability should mean here. I believe Meta's horrific record warrants intervention. It really does. They have to change what it can do and everything else. We need to require independent audits, minimal data collection, and super short retention periods, and genuine consent before intimate conversations become actual training material. Also, we need to prohibit exploiting emotional vulnerabilities to sell products or pressure users into sharing more, something that they have been caught doing again and again and again and again. And let's also actually test age restrictions independently and stop any unsafe companion service until enforceable protections actually work and are independently verified. We need to put Meta out of business and put Zuckerberg on trial. However, this will never happen with the current administration in power in the United States. So breaking up Meta is the next best thing. And think about it. Breaking up Meta would separate the business and the control side. And shutting down their unsafe services would stop this human and emotional psychological bleeding, not to mention the absolute ocean of data mining that they do on us every single day. Users should not become collateral damage in corporate accountability. And as for Zuckerberg, I want an independent criminal investigation of his personal knowledge, decisions, and compliance obligations. The FTC settlement required his own compliance certifications and warned of personal penalties for false certifications. That absolutely justifies scrutiny, not a legal presumption that he falsified anything. I personally believe that he will do anything to accumulate more money and power, and time and evidence has borne that out. If admissible evidence supports criminal charges, prosecute him and let the courts decide his fate. Civil penalties against a company do not establish criminal guilt. And we have everything from literally aiding abetting war crimes to aiding abetting a genocide, not to mention everything else that I've just mentioned happening on Meta's platforms. So, look, I am not asking you to fear a cartoon here. I am asking you to remember the institution behind it. Meta's record supports never, ever trusting them. So before you give their AI access to your life, and you shouldn't, please, please ask yourself who controls it, what it remembers, and what power you retain when you say no. Because your trust is not a design problem for Meta to solve. Trust is something Meta has to earn. And quite frankly, given their decades of abuses, they will never earn mine.
1: 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It was another fun show, and I think we covered a lot of really good stuff. And I hope you guys enjoyed it as much as I did. It was a really good time. And I hope you keep tuning in. Thank you very much for listening to the Deep Dive Radio Show here with Nick Espinoza. And if you have any comments, suggestions, questions, absolutely anything, once again, you can find me on Facebook and Twitter at Nick A ESP. Again, that's Nick A ESP. And you can always send an email to questions@securityfanatics.com. Don't be shy. I love the feedback. We've been having a great time with the show. And as always, stay safe and stay online, everyone. Thanks for listening.

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0: Hello, folks, and welcome to the Fallon Forum. I'm Ed Fallon, your host, and we're coming to you from the heart of America's heartland, Des Moines, Iowa. 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Later in the program, Charles Goldman joining me. We're going to be talking about the steel plant. I'm also going to be talking about the very controversial ads that President Trump has released, paid for by your tax dollars. But first, I want to welcome Ed Tibbetts to the program. Ed, welcome to the show.
1: Nice beer, Ed.
0: And you're a long time I first got to know you like in the last millennium when you were reporting with the Quad City Times.
1: Yeah, I was the political reporter there for many years, and then the editorial page editor for a few years before I left in 2022.
0: And you haven't come to your senses and kind of gracefully exited into retirement. You're still writing prolifically.
1: Yeah, I write a Substack called Along the Mississippi. And I just found that after I left the newspaper that I wasn't done with journalism, and so I've been inflicting myself on the public ever since.
0: Well, and we appreciate the affliction because you're one of the few people talking about this constitutional amendment that's coming up in Iowa. And by the way, folks listening outside of Iowa, this is relevant to many, many states because similar constitutional amendments have passed elsewhere or are being proposed elsewhere. This one deals with income taxes.
1: Right. Right. Basically, what it does is it would require in both houses of our state legislature a three-quarters approval before any income tax rate could be approved. So what that basically means is in the Iowa legislature, 17 senators, there are 50 senators and 100 representatives, 17 senators could stop any tax increase.
0: Okay. And for example, if there was a sales tax increase proposed, for example, which seems to be, in my experience, sales taxes are where the legislature likes to, well, when they need revenue, that's where they like to go, which
1: yeah.
0: is, to me, I mean, everything I've seen says that sales taxes are the most regressive tax out there in terms of how it hits the poorest among us.
1: Right. Here's how I frame this amendment. If you vote for this amendment, I think you're guaranteeing a sales tax increase on yourself. If you're voting against it, you're not, because you're right. When the Iowa legislature runs into budget trouble, it raises the sales tax. They did it in the 80s. They did it in the 90s. I looked back to 1990, and I found that on a per capita basis, inflation adjusted, the sales tax has gone up 10 times more than the income tax.
0: Well, the income
1: so
0: tax
1: why are they making it harder to raise the sales tax as opposed to the sales tax?
0: Yeah, clearly there are some arguments in favor of this by the proponents. What are those arguments?
1: Well, I think what they've said is that this is a way to stop the legislature, frankly, from raising

0: plant ever. We're going to build it in Southeast Iowa, which is just down the river from you. And that's going to cost what? That's a $500 million annual hit on the state treasury.
1: Well, the incentives they're talking about are $1.4 billion. That's money foregone. We already have a $1.3 billion operational deficit. And so at some point, the legislature is going to need money. We have reserves, but those reserves are running out. We're spending more than we take in. And so at some point, the Iowa legislature is going to need money. And if this amendment passes, that makes it all the easier for them to look at the sales tax and say, that's where we're going. And the sales tax hurts poor and moderate income people a lot more than it does the wealthy.
0: So, you know, Republicans often call Democrats big spending Democrats, as if it's just one word. But this looks like an example of, quote, big spending Republicans. I mean, passing this tax break for the steel company owned by an Indian, a couple of wealthy Indian brothers, and then
1: spend money on things that they want.
0: Right. Okay. Yeah. But then now it looks like they're going to hamstring their ability to backfill the money when it starts impacting the general fund of the state.
1: Yeah, I mean, I think that if you're going to make it so that it's almost impossible to raise the income tax, then you're going to make it far more difficult on people who are trying to put together a budget. And it makes it so that almost necessarily you turn to your other major revenue generator, which is the sales tax.
0: Right.
1: And that's why I say that a vote for this amendment is a vote for a higher sales tax down the road.
0: Yeah, probably inevitably, and especially what you said about how many times the sales tax has been raised in the past couple of decades.
1: It happened in the 80s. It happened in the 90s. Terry Branstad, a guy you and I both know, he once said that the sales tax is the least controversial of the taxes in Iowa. You've got income tax, property tax. Neither one of them are popular. Sales tax is the least unpopular of the taxes.
0: Part of it is people hear sales tax. Okay, when I buy something, I pay a tax on it. If I buy, you know, if I buy something cheap because I don't have a lot of money, no, that'll be a little bit of a tax. If the rich guy down the road from you buys a yacht, he's going to pay a lot of tax, a lot of sales tax on that yacht. So when they hear that, they think, okay, so the sales tax doesn't hurt me that much. What's wrong with that reasoning?
1: Well, I think that there have been organizations that have looked at this. The Institute on Taxation and Economic Policy looked at Iowa's tax structure, put it all together, and said that the Iowa sales tax digs deeper into the pocket of a poor and moderate income person than it does the top 1%, six times more.
0: Six times more.
1: Yeah, okay. 6 to 1. And so when you're looking at your paycheck, what you get each week, just know that the sales tax takes more out of that check, out of your check, than it does the check of a millionaire. And this is the tax they want to make it easier to raise as opposed to the income tax. Mm. Now, one thing I should note, Iowa passed a flat tax, used to have a progressive tax income tax system. And so that was a big gift to the wealthy. And what this amendment is trying to do is lock in that gift so it can't be reversed.
0: So there are other states that have done this. This is not unique to Iowa. I want to say about 16 states have a supermajority rule relevant to income taxes.
1: Yes, yes. Other states have done it, liberal states, conservative states. I wrote about this recently, and one of the things that I said was that most of those states have a safety valve, what I call a safety valve.
0: Okay.
1: There is a way for the citizens to petition their government for a constitutional amendment to do certain things. If they want to tax millionaires more or billionaires, like there's a proposition in California to do that, then they can do that. Iowa doesn't have that sort of thing. You have to crawl to the legislature to get them to put it on the ballot. And so, this is what makes this amendment so dangerous.
0: Yeah. And of the 16 states, how many of them have some kind of a safety valve, or

0: others in the same situation as Iowa, where you can't just put it on the ballot?
1: I believe it was 12 of the 16, 12, okay. If I remember correctly, had a provision where okay. citizens can petition and get a constitutional amendment put on their put on the ballot.
0: So, I mean, here in Iowa, I don't know how it's like in other states, but I have not seen a lot of conversation about this on either side.
1: No.
0: You're one of the few people I've heard talking about it. Are there other people expressing concerns about it in opposition, or even those, are there some who are, you know, out there beating the drums for people to support it?
1: Yeah, I mean, there's a coalition of folks who are working against this. Common Good Iowa is one of the groups, and they're putting together materials to argue for a no vote. Iowans for Tax Relief is the primary motivator for this amendment. They're out there pushing. Okay. I mean, they're out there talking about this amendment. They're on the pro side.
0: Yeah.
1: But it's a pretty quiet campaign. As we all know, there's lots of television ads, lots of political ads, but sure. I haven't seen anything on TV about this so far.
0: Well, I think there's so much money going into congressional races, the governor's race, the U.S. Senate race in Iowa and around the country, too. I think, too, there's a lot of money going into congressional and other high-profile races. So, you know, something like this kind of, it isn't even on people's radar, and it's not something that most people will have the capacity to donate to a campaign or inclined to do that. They'd rather donate it to an individual or to a PAC that supports that individual. So, yeah, you don't hear a lot about it.
1: No, there's really not. I mean, I would have expected that there would be people for this amendment who would have been on the air with this. When Iowans for Tax Relief announced that they were going to start their education campaign, they talked about doing some paid media, but so far I haven't seen it from them.
0: Yeah, and you know, voting has not quite started in Iowa, but. By the time you might be listening to this program, that will have changed. We're just around the corner from the first wave of absentee ballots of mail-in ballots being sent out, and I imagine in a bunch of other states, I know people have already started voting. So it seems funny to me that something this with this big of an impact on policy and taxation and average people, that it just amazes to me that there has been so little conversation about it.
1: Yeah, me too. I mean, I think it's probably a sign of the deterioration of you know, of the media. We used to have a lot more reporters and editors who were working on public issues like this, and now resources are stretched thin.
0: But and I don't know about other states, but in Iowa, we've had constitutional amendments voted on I don't know, 3 or 4 times in my political lifetime. And I think they've always been defeated. Am I right about that?
1: Well, not necessarily. There was a gun-related amendment a few years ago.
0: Oh, that one passed, right.
1: That passed.
0: Yeah.
1: Now, in 1999, there was a similar amendment to what's being proposed when it comes to a supermajority rule on taxation. That included income taxes and sales taxes, and that was narrowly defeated. There also was a spending amendment that was on the ballot in 1999, and that was narrowly defeated as well.
0: So any predictions as to how this is going to play out?
1: Well, I know ITR had said early
0: That's
1: on.
0: That's the Iowans for Tax Relief.
1: Yeah, Iowans for Tax Relief had said that there was a poll that said that 70% of Iowans supported this. There was a separate poll, and I forget who did it, that said it was much closer. I wouldn't try to predict the electorate.
0: Yeah. Well, always a bad idea. Yeah. So yeah, I think this is interesting. Way more interesting than most people realize. And again, as you said, very, very impactful. I am curious, how did the legislature vote on this? Was it a partisan vote, or were there crossover votes in one direction or another?
1: Well, my recollection is that, well, it happened over 2 sessions, and it was mostly Republican-driven.
0: Okay.
1: I don't recall if there were Democrats who voted for it, but I mean, this was mostly Republican driven.
0: Ed, we're going to be talking about the steel plant in the next segment, but you being a resident of Southeast Iowa, not that far from where this plant would be built, your thoughts on the $1.4 billion incentive package, or some call it corporate welfare, passed by the legislature to support this project?
1: Well, I mean, I've never been a big fan of corporate welfare, but I also know that if it materializes, 1,700 permanent jobs in this part of the state would be a shot in the arm. But I think at this point, there are so many questions about this deal that Iowans are right to be wary about it.
0: I think if either you or I were going to spend our income equivalent of $1.4 billion, and it would be nothing like that. We would probably want to spend some time deliberating on the safest, smartest way to do that. And this happened in like a week.
1: Yeah, I mean, it happened real fast. Obviously, the Trump administration, and I'm sure the governor's office have been talking about this for a while. But insofar as the legislature was concerned, and the people of Iowa, this thing happened lightning fast. It's not a done deal yet. The Economic Development Authority still has to approve a contract. But this is the kind of legislative action that has huge stakes for the future, and yet it happens so quickly.
0: Doesn't that make you suspicious?
1: No, it makes me wary, and I don't think that's the way that it should have gone. I don't understand why the need to do this now. I mean, obviously there's political ramifications. They wanted to get it done before the election, but in terms of policy and economic development, I still don't understand why the need to do this so quickly.
0: Well, you'll have to listen to the second segment of this program this week then and see if we figure it out. Ed, thank you so much for joining us.
1: Pleasure to be here.
0: Folks, Ed Tibbetts, former editor of the Quad City Times.
1: Editorial page editor,
0: that's what I meant, and former political reporter with the Quad City Times, and now currently operates a Substack called...
1: Along the Mississippi.
0: Along the Mississippi. Right, I was going to say on the Mississippi, but that didn't quite feel right. Along the Mississippi. Ed, thank you so much for joining us.
1: Folks, it's been a pleasure, Ed.
0: When we come back, Charles Goldman is going to join me, and we're going to be talking about this steel plant. Again, back in a minute, and a reminder that underwriting for this program is provided by Dr. David Drake, a psychiatrist serving patients in Iowa and Colorado. More information at 515-229-5085.

0: 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More information at 515-208-7312. Joining me from the road today, Charles Goldman. Charles, where are you?
1: I'm actually local, but not... Not available to join you down there in downtown Des Moines.
0: Okay. Local but far enough away that we are doing this by Zoom.
1: Zooming in was the only way to do it.
0: Well, happy to have you, and I know you've got... I know you're a big fan of corporate welfare. Well, the mother of all corporate welfare laws just passed the Iowa legislature, and again, I think the biggest corporate handout to a company is what Boeing did. Didn't Washington State give Boeing like $15 billion? Amazon.
1: Well, that's kind of the same. That's around the same size of the totality of handouts that this supposed mine and steel mill are going to get.
0: Right, and from the Iowa legislature, it's going to be $1.4 billion.
1: Well, actually, I think their calculation, it's going to be almost $2 billion, and actually, that'll underestimate it for reasons I'll talk about. And that'll come out to at least $1 million of subsidy per job created.
0: So why do you think it'll be more than the $1.4 billion they've been advertising?
1: Well, I think it'd be worthwhile going back to, of course, the mother of all Trump deals.
0: Okay.
1: Foxconn in Wisconsin.
0: Foxconn. And what kind of a company was Foxconn?
1: Foxconn was a Taiwanese company that was going to set up a giga plant up in Wisconsin, and they got about a $10 billion total subsidy, but $3 billion from the Wisconsin state government to build a plant that supposedly was going to employ over 3,000 Wisconsins to make LCD panels, you know, for like TVs and other, sort of visual devices. Now, in this case, this didn't work out, not because the company was incompetent, which is what Mesabi Minerals /SR is, but because the Chinese just basically subsidized the prices down so low on the panels that were made there that the Foxconn plant never became viable. It does still exist. Foxconn doesn't own it anymore. And, of course, it's making material for data centers.
0: So
1: it's only employing about 1,100 people.
0: What year was that? What year did Foxconn get that handout?
1: The groundbreaking, which Trump 1.0 attended, was in 2018. But the thing is that, number one, the subsidy there per job was about $1.5 million.
0: Per worker?
1: The estimate of the total subsidy for this, the plant we'll talk about, is somewhere in the range of $6 billion. So, but the other thing is that the tax breaks and everything else don't include all the other costs it takes to build a large factory. So, for instance, in Wisconsin, the Department of Transportation spent almost $170 million for a pavement to a plant that leads to nowhere. Highway lanes were expanded. Rural roads became four-lane highways. The local village of Mount Pleasant, where the plant was going to be in Racine County, committed almost $1 billion for sewer, water, and other costs. And the electric company area spent $300 million on power lines and new substations. So it's not just the tax breaks when you're looking at these kind of projects.
0: Right.
1: Now, the whole question is, and you can't not think of Foxconn when you think about this deal. Did anybody hear anything about this deal until like a week ago?
0: No, it was, as I was telling my previous guest too, if I was going to spend my personal equivalent of $1.4 billion, I would take a little time to do it. I wouldn't rush it through
1: a week. Forget about, that's right.
0: Yeah.
1: Forget about the fact that they had to have a meeting to change the law and the rules to expand the period of tax leniency from 5 to 10 years. And they didn't even have the contracts printed up for the legislators to look at until almost 1 o'clock in the afternoon on the day they voted for it.
0: Yeah.
1: And, you know, of course, this whole deal manifests the usual kind of Trump deal, right? Because in the middle of all this is a longtime advisor of Trump by the name of Jason Miller, who lobbied for the company to get the loan from the Export-Import Bank of $10 billion. Hmm. And he no longer lobbies for them, but now he works for Trump as a, you know, one of those special government employees, and who knows what he's doing as that.
0: So
1: this company, first of all, for all you America Firsters, you know the nationality or where this company is headquartered at, right?
0: Yeah, India.
1: India. Well, actually, it's probably Mauritius, because which is an island off of Africa. That has nothing to do with India. And Mauritius was where they were registered for a while because they were taking money from Russian banks that were sanctioned. And they had to find a place where they didn't have to file the permits to take that money. So something else they probably share with Trump. Anyway, right. Not an American company. The other question is, why would you pick Iowa to build a steel plant?
0: That actually gets to the crux of the question. I don't think this is as much about a big corporate handout to some friend of Donald Trump's. I think it's about a calculated move to try to influence the upcoming election in a swing state. I mean, remember, in Iowa, there are three out of four of our congressional districts could go from Republican to Democrat. There's a U.S. Senate seat that could go Democratic from Republican. There's the governor's seat. And so it's a very competitive state this time around. And this, I think, is the Trump administration's way of saying, look, we care about jobs. We're going to put some money in here, and we need the state legislature to jump really fast and get this done before, while it's still a viable election issue. That's my take on it.
1: Oh yeah, no, this is totally. I mean, this is a free. This is you know, free IVF for everybody. If you remember, that was one of the things he announced one day in 2024, right? When every day was another announcement of some kind of crazy stuff. As soon as I heard about this, I thought of the free IVF for everybody promise, which of course went nowhere. Well, the other thing is
0: you didn't sign it for yours.
1: Anyway,
0: well, you're not even going to dignify that with a response, okay?
1: Right. What? All right. So number one, is there any skilled labor force in Iowa to work at steel mills?
0: Good question.
1: Probably not. There hasn't been one here of any magnitude, supposedly, for over 50 years. The other thing is this mine is up in the Iron Range, up on the very northern part of Minnesota.
0: Like 500 miles from the factory, proposed
1: right.
0: factory.
1: Right, yeah, exactly. The plant factory is 500 railroad miles from the mine.
0: Yeah.
1: Now, maybe they're not going to go all railroad, maybe they'll try to find some place where they can hook up and send barges down the Mississippi. But in fact, if you look at the 10 largest steel plants in the United States, 6 of them are on the Great Lakes.
0: Aren't most of them in Gary and Whiting and
1: three
0: nearby?
1: Three of them are in Gary, East Chicago, or Burns Harbor, all in Indiana, actually.
0: Yeah.
1: All of them actually around, they're on the southern shore of Lake Michigan, right? Then there's two on Lake Erie and three on Lake Erie, okay? So you're up in the Iron Range. You know how far it is to railroad your taconite ore over to somewhere where you can get onto the Great Lakes?
0: Oh, not far at all. Not far at all.
1: 90 miles. Yeah. It's 90 railroad miles to Duluth.
0: And then you go through Lake Superior, Lake Michigan, right?
1: Yeah. Correct. But that is the standard route. The three biggest steelworks in the United States, integrated steelworks in the United States, all are on the south shore of Lake Michigan. Which means that clearly is the cheapest way to do it.
0: Yeah. And we walk through from East Chicago and those and White Anthony too, and certainly Gary, Indiana, we saw those steel plants up close. We mm-hmm. saw how they had impacted people living there. Again, largely African American community, and you know, I mean, there was we were walking through there at a time when the company, one of the companies, had come through and taken an awful. You use eminent domain to take many, many homes to expand. And is this really what people in Lee County want? They really want to live next to it?
1: I don't think they're thinking about it. That's exactly the point. That was part of the deal with Foxconn, too. They spent a ton of money taking land under eminent domain. You know,
0: well, they may or may not have to use eminent domain for this either, because I know there's one big kind of corporate landowner that might sell, you know, be happy to sell his property for a really glorious price.
1: Right, but that's still an act. That's still a cost of this.
0: Yes,
1: you know, and you know, some people, because nobody has ever seen the entirety of the documentation of how this is going to go, but you know, the estimates that people have done, like back of the envelope estimates, how much this is really going to cost per job, and also remember that it's also going to drive the price of steel up in the United States, right? Which is the whole point, in some ways. And the problem with that is that steel isn't an industry that sits off by itself. It's not an end industry. Steel is used in a lot of other things, particularly building cars and trucks and other things. So if you make steel more expensive in the United States, then there's economic downsides from that, right? So some people are estimating that actually the subsidy of various types for the 1,700 long-term jobs is somewhere in the range of $6 billion to $9 billion a job.
0: So I'm real interested in the politics of this, because it looks to me like the Republicans have calculated that they will gain an advantage in Iowa by bringing this steel plant in. I think they've miscalculated. I don't see how this is going to, you know, there will be a handful of labor union building trades, electrical worker types, steel worker type unions that will support this. Not all union members will support it. Some are going to be upset about it for various reasons. I think a lot of people in Lee County, where they want to build it, will be really upset about it. So I think they've miscalculated, but that's my take, is that they see this as a political asset leading up to the election.
1: Yeah, no, I agree with you. I don't think there's any question of that. But, you know, they're also influencing people who are in the probably one of the two most MAGA areas in Iowa. I mean, Southeast Iowa is a very strongly MAGA area, as is Northwest.
0: And you know what? Years ago, it was represented in the legislature by a Democratic House member and a Democratic senator for a long time.
1: No, I understand that. Yeah. I understand that. But that's, I mean, you know, my partner has family. Reading some of the stuff they put on Facebook and other social media, it's pretty scary. We won't be visiting them again. I agree with you. I think the effect will be quite negligible. As I said, I don't think they're influencing people who probably would have voted for them anyway. And the other thing is the unions are very leery of this, because one thing that kind of went under the radar was they claimed that Iowa had to move because they were looking at Arkansas.
0: Right, Kentucky and Arkansas, right.
1: Well, Arkansas in particular, because Arkansas does have two very large steel mills, and you ask yourself, why are they down there? And one of them isn't even near the Mississippi, where it would be easy to transport the finished product and the ore in.
0: So why are they down there?
1: Well, because they no unions, and they can pay, you know, the minimum. Mm-hmm. Because it's the South. I mean, that's what brings, you know, all these industries to the South.
0: So let me ask you, the other political side of this is Democrats. Again, I would think that Democrats would say, "Oh God, this is great. They want to come in and be the big spenders who are going to approve $1.4 billion corporate welfare without any substantive discussion to a company that is, you know, is verifiably incompetent." You would think the Democrats would be celebrating that as a huge mistake on the part of the Republicans, but then you have all these Democrats voting for it. Which I'm confused by this.
1: Because I don't think you have time. You don't have enough time to kind of lay the case out. I think that what happens here is it's so close to the election that it's so easy to message. You know, the next commercial on TV is going to be he voted against 1,700 jobs. You know, and it's you just don't have enough time to make. The case.
0: How about the next commercial is he voted for a $1 billion handout to a foreign company. That seems like a really strong strong argument as well.
1: But you know, the way things are right now in the body politic is you could vote for it and then get criticize them in your next commercial. And what are they going to do? Come back and say, well, that's not fair because he voted for it. You know, because if you can't criticize somebody for voting for it, yeah, unless you think there's really a problem with it.
0: Here's something else that interests me. You know, that this is being done in Iowa. There are a handful of competitive states. You would think if President Trump and the GOP were so enamored by this tactic, they would be proposing similar projects in other states. Why just here?
1: Well, you can only have so many steel mills, number one.
0: Well, something like
1: that. This kind of mining is done predominantly in this area, and you know all the large steel mills are either, as I said, on the Great Lakes. There's these two in Arkansas, you know, and then there's like one in Alabama, right? So you can't just propose plopping a steel mill down anywhere. Plus, you have, as happened here, is you have to have something that looks like it's already, they have the funding to do it. You can just go to every state and come up with something. And failing all else, you know what their big strategy appears to be is it's going to be trans women in girl sports. They're bringing that oldie but goodie back.
0: It's not that old. It's a fairly new. And absurd campaign strategy. Yeah, right. Well, anyway, we'll see what happens.
1: This company went bankrupt trying to develop this property. The other thing that's interesting about it, this company, is that their initial plan when they started work up there in 2007 was that they were going to build a steel mill right on the property, which would make a lot of sense. You don't have to get the ore very far.
0: Up in the Iron Range, Minnesota's Iron Range.
1: Yeah, up on the Iron Range. Yeah. That was the original plan. They couldn't make that work because they were too busy laundering money, you know, through Russian banks and things.
0: Charles, thank you for joining us. I mean, we'll probably be talking more about this.
1: I suspect. Yeah. I can tell you, though, it's never going to happen. It'll be a fertilizer plant in 2030.
0: Well, and again, the main reason is politics. So, yeah.
1: Correct.
0: Charles, thanks so much for joining me.
1: Oh, you're welcome.
0: Folks, Charles Goldman. Ed Fallon with you here back in a minute, and a reminder that underwriting for the Fallon Forum provided by Western Optometry. More information at 515-789-3055.

0: All right, everybody. Hey, welcome back to the Fallon Forum. Ed Fallon with you here. 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All right, so you've perhaps by now heard about I think there are 13 of them, Trump ads that are paid for by the U.S. government. It even says on the ad, paid for by the U.S. government. They are embarrassingly promotional ads for President Trump. I mean, he's not on the ballot. These aren't supporting another candidate. They aren't, for the most part, even talking about issues. I'm going to play one for you. This one, in the ad, it claims that God sent Trump. Okay, here we go.
1: And on June 14th, 1946, God looked down on his planned paradise and said, I need a caretaker. So God gave us Trump. God said, I need somebody willing to get up before dawn, fix this country, work all day, fight the Marxists, eat supper, then go to the Oval Office and stay past midnight at a meeting of the heads of state. So God made Trump.
0: Yeah, for real. You know, I feel like I'm living in a satire anymore, some kind of a comedy routine. I mean, does this really happen? Does a sitting president use tax money to make an ad that says nothing about anybody on the ballot, says nothing about an election? It just claims to be basically another son of God. It's crazy talk. It really is crazy talk. And I guess he was able to find $20 million bucks to spend on these ads. And I think what I heard was that $5 million has already been spent. So I guess we're going to be subject to a lot more of these. I want to share them with you so you're just going to get a sense of what we're dealing with here. This is another one. This one is called The Final Battle.
2: We will cast out the communists, Marxists, and fascists. We will throw off the sick political class that hates our country. We will rout the fake news media, and we will liberate America from these villains once and for all.
0: Yep, there we go, folks. We're villains. We'll be liberated from, this country will be liberated from, I guess, me and anybody else who's an independent-minded journalist, whether you're a Democrat or Republican. Again, Trump has come after plenty of Republicans that he has fallen out of favor with. This is just crazy stuff. It is absolutely crazy. And I'm sorry, but I want to play one more for you. And this one is called Love Me. Love Me, Trump. And there's music being played. It's not a song I'm familiar with, but apparently the artist who recorded this song is not happy with his material being used for this purpose.
2: Together we will defeat communism, socialism, and Marxism in America.
3: America will never be a communist country.

Yeah, and you can't. You obviously, this is radio. If you had seen the ad, you would have seen incredibly quick flashes of images that pass so quickly I can't even make out what they are. But they're all very pro Trump. it's sick, folks. It is really sick. I'm glad to see there are Republicans as well as Democrats calling it out. Of course, President Trump is defending it. We'll see where that goes. Let the court cases begin. I will be surprised if this does not lead to an impeachment attempt based on the blatant misuse of public funds and of public office. We'll see what happens with that. Anyway, not all is going well for President Trump in the high tech arena. Maybe you've heard of the AmericaGov AI chatbot America.gov. It's a chatbot, and it was developed for President Trump to kind of show here's what I got. Here's my AI platform, and here's my chatbot. But I haven't done this because I just don't get into these things. But I've followed some other people who have. And you plug in the questions, it gives you the answers. And very sadly for President Trump, his chatbot is much more honest than he is. So one reporter asked the question, who won the 2020 election? America.gov does not have time for such claims. It says, quote, Joseph R. Biden Jr. won the 2020 presidential election. And then the robot, the AI, goes on to list all the electoral college votes that Biden won by. So Trump's own creation, his own Frankenstein, is disagreeing with his assessment of reality. So this reporter went on to ask, the president said that people were, quote, twice as wealthy as they were a short time ago. Does America.gov agree with that? And the robot responds, no, Federal Reserve data do not show American household wealth doubling since January 20th of 2025. The Fed's economic well-being of U.S. households in 2025 found that 73% of adults are, quote, doing okay or, quote, living comfortably, unchanged from recent years, not a doubling of typical household finances. Oops. Okay. What else? You know, Trump claimed that the U.S. experienced the worst inflation ever under Biden. And when America.gov was asked that, it said, no, Bureau of Labor Statistics Consumer Price Index data do not show that January 20, 2021 through January 20 of 2025 were the worst inflation ever in the U.S. history. So I'd love to have time to go through and see what other people have asked. Okay, so Trump claimed he's always ranting against wind power, and he claimed that wind turbines drive whales, quote, loco, his word, loco. And America.gov says no. U.S. federal science agencies do not find that wind turbines drive whales, quote, loco. It added, just to be completely clear, that windmills are not driving whales insane. So who do you believe? You know, President Trump or his AI platform? Anyway, it's fascinating. I want to switch gears. And this is happening all over the country as well. But I want to point out what's happening here in West Des Moines right now. We have a mall that has failed, Valley West Mall. We have another mall called Southridge Mall that failed. Not coincidentally, they began to fail after West Des Moines subsidized building a huge new mall on the western side of West Des Moines, in the next county over, in fact, Jordan Creek Mall. And that was $65 million from the city of West Des Moines to pay for the new mall that put the old one in their own city out of business. And so what happens now? Well, now they want to redevelop that site. So they're going to, they're tearing down the mall, and they want to put $110 million into redeveloping the site that they caused to close because they spent $65 million
giving a private contractor, private corporation, that much money to build a new mall further west. There's more, folks, too, because they're not content to spend $110 million of West Des Moines money. They're also going to spend, they also want, $30 million from the state. So $140 million to fix a site that needs redevelopment because 20 years ago you spent $65 million to create a new mall. You know, I have trouble with corporate welfare across the board, folks, but when it is for retail, it is always a losing proposition. It just makes no sense at all. For those of you who are worried that democracy is no longer alive and well in the U.S., well, you may have a point. We're going to go out on a song by Leonard Cohen, but my favorite version of it is sung by Judy Collins.

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1: Hi.
0: And you just got done attending an all-day Iowa Environmental Council conference.
1: Mm-hmm. Last week.
0: And you got things to say about it.
1: It was an inspiring time. It was an informative time, and some of the information was pretty disturbing. Especially concerning the state of our environment, the attacks on our environment.
0: Well, since we're a program that likes to focus on the negative things, sorry, no, daughter.
1: I was going to say, okay. But it actually gave me more hope,
0: okay,
1: because
0: good.
1: You see more and more people coming together to protect the land, protect the air, protect our health via the land and the air, and protect just the all of the beings in the earth. So. This is our farm and food segment because,
0: yeah,
1: as people know, we are urban farmers, and good soil, healthy living is our thing.
0: Yeah. And you can't have a healthy life if you don't have a healthy environment. And yeah, I commend the Iowa Environmental Council and so many other groups here in Iowa and around the country that are trying to make sure that we preserve that healthy ecosystem we all need to survive. And yeah, you said it was pretty well attended.
1: I think Sarah Green, the director of the Iowa Environmental Council, noted to me at one point there were almost 400 or at least 400 registrations, and I'm sure that everybody who registered was there because the place was packed. And I just had a few quick takeaways, if
0: okay.
1: I could.
0: Sure.
1: The first takeaway is that water in Iowa was really the most important topic. There were more sessions on that topic and keynotes than any other topic of the day. And the opening keynote was with Tamara Dean. She was presenting recollections called Bellwethers. And it comes from she read a chapter of a book that she's written about how native mussels up and down the Mississippi have always contributed to and held clues to the health of our waterways. And each native freshwater mussel can filter 10 to 40 gallons of water every day, but they have been nearly wiped out from over-harvesting. And dams in the water, pollution, warming water temperatures. But the hopeful part of it is that there are people, including Ms. Dean, taking action to start to assess the health of these mussels and keep them from being completely decimated.
0: Yeah, I didn't realize they were that big of a contributor to filtering out contaminants. Very good.
1: I was riveted. Other breakout sessions about water was one on environmental journalism concerning water quality, water justice, data centers, pesticide use, and cancer, yeah, which is the big topic.
0: And in
1: Iowa
0: right data
1: now.
0: Centers and pesticides, cancer, those are big issues, but they're big issues everywhere.
1: They
0: and
1: are.
0: So is water.
1: They
0: yeah.
1: are. Another fascinating concept that arose for me was some of the conversations that pointed out to me anyway, and I discussed this with a couple other attendees, generational connections and conflicts concerning environmentalism and how we care for the earth. And it's not necessarily a goal of the conference, but two of the sessions did highlight how boomers, millennials, Gen Zs ponder and prioritize climate issues in their own daily lives. And the session in particular that piqued my interest was it was presented by Be Wild, Rewild, a group headed up by Roger Gipple and Mark Edwards is also part of that. But from their website, they say humans are the great domesticators. The concept is that humans need to let the spaces be wild and trust nature. But there was some pushback from a younger person, 30-something maybe, who noted that people in our generation, Ed, yours and mine, mm-hmm. need to remember that whereas Be Wild, Rewild focuses on using your land to develop wildness and using your money to support groups that do so, a lot of people in the younger generations don't have land. They don't have extra money right. to do that. And they need a way to think about protecting mm-hmm. the earth Good without point. Without having these requirements. And then the last topic I'll mention right now is that local food issues were prominent as well, and that's our thing. Book talk with a lady named Nessa Richmond, and it's called Food Policy Councils.
0: From Rhode Island, yeah.
1: Rhode Island. Yeah. And she talked about different ways for people to get involved in their local food policies. And I can't wait to read the book.
0: Yeah. Good stuff.
1: Thanks.
0: Hey, Kathy, thanks for joining me. Thanks to my guest today, Dr. Charles Goldman and Ed Tibbetts. Thanks also to our production team of Sherry Herdina, Forrest Edelman, and Kathy and myself. Thanks also to the Des Moines Irish Session for our bumper music, underwriting provided by Gateway Marketing Cafe, Story County Veterinary Clinic, Western Optometry, David Drake Family Psychiatry, Architecture by Synthesis, and real estate agent Joe Henry. Also, Circle of Peacemakers, Iowa Physicians for Social Responsibility, Bold Iowa, Birds and Bees Urban Farm, and Climate March. This is Ed Fallon, host of the Fallon Forum. We'll be back next week with another hour of cutting-edge talk radio.

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1: One, two, three, four, five, seven, six, eight, nine.
2: No president has ever called for a foreign power to attack America. No president until now.
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2: Vote Democratic on November 3rd. The stakes are too high for you to stay home.

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1: Hallelujah! Hallelujah! Hallelujah! 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Hallelujah! Hallelujah!
2: Mark, the voice of truth since 1960.

We will be talking to the Ojibwe Nation representative, Leonard Peltier, in just a few minutes. We have some music. We have Leonard's son, Chauncey, over here in the corner. Chauncey, wave to us. This is an event of our lifetime for many of us here. For some of us, younger people here, we're just learning about the fact that in our society, we would have a totally innocent figure like Leonard Peltier, like Mumia Abu-Jamal, like Solzhenitsyn, like Nelson Mandela. This is a way that abusive governments operate. And sometimes in the United States, we start believing that we're not in that kind of place. But we are. 49 years and 10 months. And all the while, he stayed a leader of the American Indian Movement. All the while, he was painting these incredible, bright colored paintings with horizons. He was opening up his vision. He was staying in his land. He was in the Dakotas. He was in the Ojibwe Nation. He was there all the time. And we're so glad that he stayed in his land, in his soul, because that's got to be a reason that he's here with us now. He survived. His spiritual life is so strong. Such an example. Let's start with the music. Cliff, here we go. Take it away.

0: Thank you, Leonard.
1: Come on, there he is.
2: I thought it was on.
0: Leonard!
1: Stand up! Come on, people.
2: All right. Thank you. Listen, I want to thank everybody for coming and supporting, and I want to thank the people throughout the last 49 years of support and trying to save my life. They tried to execute me a few times, and they weren't able to, of course. But that was because of determination. And the people that knew the truth, there was no evidence I killed anybody. Every prosecutor has admitted that. We got it all on record, so you can't. The FBI keeps saying it's not true, whatever. Well, all of a sudden, why are the prosecutors lying? Why are the judges lying? Well, and when it first began, you said you were telling the truth. Okay, but I wanted to express this to you that it was 49 years of a hard battle to trying to get out of it. They had even tried to give me two other false charges so that they could secure my imprisonment I promised myself after what they did to Fargo, I said, you'll never do that to me again. And I went to trial in Wisconsin, and it was so fake, and so that was so phony too. The jury kicked that out. I could have got. They were trying to give me 30 years there, and then I went to court in Los Angeles. They're trying to give me 70 years there, and these laws again didn't even exist. That they were trying to give me 70 years, and I kicked that back at them, but. So that was so they could secure my imprisonment. But with the people's help and everybody that kept fighting for me,

0: on the Terre Mountain Chippewa Reservation. My mother's a Dakota. She's from Spirit Lake. And we were poor here. We were on the verge of termination. When I was growing up, we were still living in a concentration type of conditions. We couldn't leave the reservation without a pass to go shopping. And we're talking on the reservation borders. They had a curfew for us. They said we had to be in bed by 10. And I mean, this is something you see in a movie about the Nazis and stuff. Well, this is...
1: Hello, welcome to News from the Natural World. I'm Savitri D. A federal judge has halted the Trump administration's contentious border construction plans in Texas's Big Bend region, including Big Bend National Park, one of the most biodiverse natural areas in North America. Judge Kathleen Cardone, an appointee of former President George W. Bush, wrote, "The administration cannot build border barrier or related infrastructure or engage in any construction or ground-disturbing activities in the region." Some tropical trees have evolved a clever way to survive drought by taking in carbon dioxide at night, allowing them to keep their pores closed during the hot daytime and conserve water. This water-saving form of photosynthesis, known as CAM, requires substantially less water than plants relying entirely on more conventional forms of photosynthesis. Scientists have long treated the two hemispheres of the brain as a single organ with a shared developmental origin. New research led by Stanford Medicine suggests that what we call the brain is actually two distinct systems that arose separately over hundreds of millions of years of evolution. The new research has found that the human brain appears to combine two ancient nervous systems. One gives rise to structures responsible for essential functions such as breathing and controlling the heartbeat, and the other produces regions associated with abilities such as language, mathematics, abstract thought, and reflection on our own existence. A single-celled ciliate organism, Spirostomum ambiguum, can shrink to one quarter of its length in milliseconds using a remarkable calcium-powered protein fishnet. A tiny aquatic organism made of just one cell can compress its body to one quarter of its original length in under 5 milliseconds, hundreds of times faster than a person can blink. Scientists have discovered that the organism relies on calcium ions and a specialized protein network arranged like a fishnet, which allows it to contract far more quickly than any human muscle. Scientists think this behavior may help the organism escape predators or communicate with other ciliates. An amateur astronomer searching satellite maps for a Quebec camping spot accidentally discovered a massive ancient impact crater. Scientists later visited the site and found shatter cones that confirmed that structure was blasted into Earth roughly 390 million years ago. Earth only has about 200 confirmed impact structures, though geologists believe hundreds more have yet to be identified. The object responsible for the Quebec collision was powerful enough to produce a complex crater structure measuring about 16 miles across. A comparable impact in modern Quebec would have enormous consequences, regional devastation on a scale that would wipe out major cities and have global climate impacts. The impact occurred around 100 million years before a major increase in cratering on Earth that researchers have suggested may be connected to collisions within the asteroid belt. Water doesn't just flow through rivers on the ground. Vast quantities of water also move through the atmosphere, carried by winds from oceans and land before eventually falling as precipitation hundreds or even thousands of miles away. These persistent pathways of atmospheric moisture are often referred to as aerial rivers or flying rivers. A research team led by National Taiwan University has shown that these invisible rivers form organized drainage systems with structures that resemble terrestrial river networks. By analyzing long-term atmospheric moisture transport across South America, the researchers identified four distinct hydrological regions within the continental aerial river system: headwater, drainage, outfall, and plain regions. The study is published in Nature Communications, and the findings provide a new way to think about water resource management. Conventional approaches generally follow surface watersheds or administrative boundaries, but aerial rivers cross both. Land use change in one region can therefore influence rainfall and water availability far downwind. Researchers at the University

Galway and Ireland have found that venomous snakes are significantly more likely than non-venomous species to have colors that stand out against their natural surroundings. Animals use color for many purposes, including camouflage, attracting mates, and warning predators. Being conspicuous can also be a survival strategy. Wasps, poison dart frogs, and coral snakes are among the best-known examples of species whose bold colors warn potential predators that they are dangerous. This study confirmed that while many venomous snakes are not brightly colored, a large number have evolved distinctive colors and patterns. Researchers found that red and yellow coloration is particularly effective at helping snakes stand out against their natural background. The U.S. prison population is declining at an accelerating rate, and prison admission rates are predicted to fall an additional 50% within the next two decades, according to new research from University at Albany professor Sean Bushway. The incarcerated cohorts who came of age during the crime boom of the 1980s and 1990s are aging out of the criminal justice system. The generations behind them entered adulthood with far lower rates of crime and arrest. Prison admission rates for people aged 18 to 30 have already fallen 53% since 2000. The largest declines are among black men. Their prison admission rate fell by nearly two-thirds between 2000 and 2023, and the authors of the study project it will fall another 46% in the next decade. In 2000, black men were admitted to prison at 7.9 times the rate of white men. The authors project that ratio will fall to between 2.0 and 2.3 by 2036. El Niño is a climate phenomenon characterized by warmer ocean temperatures across the central and eastern tropical Pacific Ocean, triggering a domino effect that has a broad influence on the weather across the world. This year's El Niño is expected to be the most powerful in over 1,000 years. Not surprisingly, local wildlife is reacting. Olive Ridley sea turtles have been laying eggs on a beach in Orange County, California, the first time any sea turtle species has been spotted nesting on the U.S. West Coast, much farther north than their known territory in Mexico and Central America. Southern California has also seen hammerhead sharks for the first time since the 2015 El Niño, and a whale shark, the largest fish in the world, was also seen swimming near Santa Barbara. Trawlers along Latin America's Pacific coast are reportedly coming to shore with half-empty nets as tuna, anchovies, and other widely eaten fish head to cooler waters. And now, the sounds of extinction. Ancient cottonwood trees on the Arizona border. This week, U.S. Border Patrol agents raided a protest camp in Lojillo in southeast Arizona, removing a tree sitter and making way for contractors to cut down the last standing cottonwood tree in order to build a double border wall. Dubbed the grandmother tree, the cottonwood cut down Monday was hundreds of years old. It was one of several that lined the edge of Border Road, a dirt road that runs along the U.S.-Mexico border in a remote area of Arizona in the San Rafael Valley, about 25 miles east of Nogales. After three cottonwoods were cut down in June, activists set up a tree sit in an attempt to protect the last remaining grandmother tree. At least one person sat or slept in the tree at all times. For 71 days, people camped out just north of the tree and took turns occupying it. With the support of indigenous activists, the protesters in Lojillo started a morning prayer ritual. Every morning, the group would hold a sunrise prayer for the land. It was during that prayer ceremony that Border Patrol agents raided the camp. The cottonwood is a riparian tree. It grows near streams, rivers, springs, seeps, wetlands, and well-watered alluvial bottomlands at elevations below 6,600 feet. Cottonwood trees are used for making baskets, for tools, for musical instruments. They're used in medicine, ritual cremations, and they make for wonderful shade on a hot day. And hear the sound of cottonwoods in the wind.

0: Hey.
1: All of a sudden it was quiet because that airplane that was flying overhead, that airplane that was telling the gun, the officers and the gunmen and the FBI where you were, all of a sudden that airplane ran out of gas and had to go back to the airport. And you were talking about what to do, and then you looked up and there was an eagle, a golden eagle, flying over your houses. Am I right?
0: Oh, yeah, it's a little, that's true about the eagle, but it's a little bit different. As we were trying to get out of there, I stopped and I told everybody that was sitting there, I said, look, these people are here to kill us. We're probably not going to make it. So let's sit here and let's say a prayer to the Great Spirit. Let's tell them, you know, welcome us home. If this is our fate, this is what's going to happen. And so we all said some prayers, and all of a sudden, I seen it, so I know this is true. All of a sudden, the big shadow flew up from out of the trees, and I mean, this is a big, big bird, and it had to, could only be an eagle. And Norman Brown says he's the only one, he was the only one that said that he seen it too right after. He said, I've seen that too. So I said, well, maybe I should follow that. And then so I followed him, and we all followed him, of course. And there was no way, and I swear, there was no way for us to get out of there. We were dead. That was it. We were going to fight to the dead. And all of a sudden, these police cars were up by this culvert. And all of a sudden, they all jumped in the car, and they took off. So that's how we got out. We got out of there through that culvert. But that's the way the eagle flew. And I swear to the Great Spirit, that is the truth, man. That is a fact. That was eagle. So we were on the other side of the road now, on the way to school, but they were shooting like crazy. And so I told them, we're laying the grass, because the plane was flying around us and giving them signals where we were at. And I said, he's got to run out of gas pretty soon. He's got to just stay hidden. And Anderson, one of them, he almost started, went crazy on us, panicked and started. I had to tell him, shut up and keep quiet. And when you get somebody killed, stay quiet. I forgot his name. Anyway, all of a sudden the plane ran out of gas, took off. It had to. Why did he take off? You know. And that was it. We got away the rest of the way, ran up this big hill. I was the last one up there. I made sure everybody got up there safely. But I swear that's true, people. I swear.
1: We believe you.
0: So, I know, but we don't have people say, sure.
1: No, we're not saying that here.
0: Wonka Tonka was with us, the Great Spirit. He had to be. We were supposed to be dead, bro. I ain't shitting. We were supposed to be dead.
1: Many of your colleagues in the American Indian Movement did die mysteriously.
0: Yeah. And the thing was, so here comes a whole bunch of them on the Pine Ridge in cars. All of them up people, men, women, children, coming up to the roadblocks. And they come to support and cheer for us and all this stuff. Without any fear, they came. This is in the middle of a gun battle. Two kids, you know, in the middle of a gun battle came up on horseback. And I said, what the hell are you doing here, man? They're going to try to kill us. He said, these are our people too. We come to fight for our people.
1: Earth-a-Lulia. Will the Stop Shopping Choir come up? We have to sing a song. We're going to sing a song to you, Leonard. Is that okay?
0: All right. All right.
1: The Stop Shopping Choir, are you here? Yes, come on. We made a song out of your words. These are Leonard Peltier's words. And we made a song out of his words. And while we're coming up here, Leonard, I'm going to identify us again on the radio. This is WBAI Pacifica Live Radio, coming to you from the Quaker Meeting House in downtown New York on 15th Street Quaker Meeting House. I'm Reverend Billy from the Church of Stop Shopping. We have 300 people here supporting this gentleman who found a way in his spiritual strength and support from people around the world He survived 2 months short of 50 years in incarceration.
0: I don't know who it is.
1: And Leonard, we're going to sing to you now.
0: All right.
1: Your words. You wrote the words.
0: All right. Thank you.
2: Got it.
1: Okay.
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1: Also Gilda Radner, I base most of my fashion taste on what doesn't itch.
2: Nutmeg Junction proudly presents Barnaby Druthers. 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This is a modern Druthers story titled The Lost Isolde.
3: The closed sign on the Excalibur Art Gallery's front door did not deter the uninvited guest, who strode through the gallery with confidence, heading straight for the painting titled Isolde, and with some deftness and skill carved the canvas from the frame and stowed it away inside a backpack before leaving out the back door. That morning, after the proprietor of the Premier Gallery in Litchfield County, Adelaide Ames, discovered the event that transpired the night before, she made only one phone call. Within the hour, an amiable gentleman, using an umbrella for a walking stick, knocked on the door. Ames opened it gladly.
4: My name is Barnaby Druthers. Perhaps you've heard of me.
5: You're the private investigator. Yes, come in, please.
4: Adelaide Ames, I presume. You spoke with my colleague Harper Thorne on the phone.
5: Thank you for coming, Mr. Druthers. I trust you will keep this matter entirely confidential. The world must never know that a Romanillo was stolen.
4: A Romanillo, you say? Difficult to replace a Romanillo, especially at this hour.
5: It's irreplaceable. How familiar are you with Romanillo, Mr. Druthers?
4: As much as anyone who reads the papers. When an artist's name is familiar to the general public, they must be doing something right, yes?
5: Vincent Romanillo is single-handedly bringing back the Pre-Raphaelite style in our time. He is a gifted local artist, and I dare say one of the most talented of the emerging artists in the world.
4: Emerging? So, not quite there yet. Not fully realized.
5: Oh, no. I would never put it that way. He's clever. He studied at the Torrington School for Gifted Artists, taught by the greatest living artist of our time, Foster. And surely you know of Foster, of course.
4: Still, if you could elaborate...
5: Well, if you've driven anywhere in northern Connecticut, you've seen a Foster on the side of the most prestigious brick walls in every downtown.
4: Yes. Do you mean the graffiti?
5: Foster is a muralist, Mr. Druthers.
4: Oh, that's the word I was looking for.
6: When the web of intrigue has been spun, we must pull the thread until the mystery unravels before us, Barnaby.
5: How did you get in here? The door was locked.
6: That didn't stop your uninvited guest from last night either, Adelaide.
4: Allow me to introduce the aforementioned Harper Thorne in person. Miss Thorne, Adelaide Ames.
6: Miss Ames, after our call, you sent over the appraisal and insurance information. Why not make a claim and allow the insurance to handle this matter?
5: This must be kept quiet. No police and no insurance. Not yet. I have called you. You must find it before word gets out and all is lost. This is the artist's address. I insist you speak with him in your investigation.
6: A local artist indeed. His studio is just over the border in Goshen.
4: Oh dear. I almost knocked over this ceramic little duck from his pedestal. He's a funny little fellow. How much is he?
5: 10.
4: I might have that. Do you have change for a 20?
5: 10,000, Mr. Druthers.
4: Ah, Tragically, I only have a $20,000 bill.
6: It's time to go, Barnaby. Come around the back. I have something to show you. This was the exit point of the thief. The alarm sounded from the back door. My theory is the thief didn't break into the gallery so much as they broke out of it. What do we have so far?
4: A pre-Raphaelite-inspired painting by Vincent Romanello. An emerging local talent taught by Gerald Foster at the not-so-humbly named Torrington School for Gifted Artists was stolen.
6: Some art thefts are commonly committed for the access to large sums of untraceable money. Art can be a commodity used for money laundering.
4: It's worth noting that every item in their gallery is priced at an enormous sum, but only this item was stolen. Curious. She never said how much it was selling for.
6: There's a stated value on their insurance policy, as is the case with most fine art.
4: Stated value? A fixed price?
6: Insurance is meant to bring someone back to pre-loss condition, but the art values fluctuate, so they have to set a number.
4: Fluctuate? I see.
6: The value of a work of art can increase or decrease depending on the notoriety, or, I suppose, the infamy of the artist. Often, the more famous the artist, the more the art itself is valued.
4: So for some, fame is money.
6: According to the appraisal, Isolde was worth quite a hefty sum.
4: Astounding. I'd like to find out why they thought it was worth that much.
6: We can put a call in to Preble and Associates and ask, but we have others to talk to first.
4: The mentor at the school would be worth talking to. Perhaps this Foster fellow would have some insight into the painting and why someone would want to steal it.
6: But our first interview will be with the artist himself.
4: Only 15 minutes away.
6: 10. I'm driving.
7: This is an unexpected and unwelcome intrusion on Romanillo's time.
4: We are interested in Isolde. Miss Adelaide Ames advised you could provide more insight into it.
7: You are patrons of the arts? Wonderful! Still, Adelaide should handle these inquiries herself. That is her one and only job.
6: We appreciate your time, Mr. Romanillo.
7: Please, please. It is not Mr. Only Romanillo.
4: Aren't we a little young for illism? Do we also speak in third person, Miss Siddle?
8: My name's not Siddle.
4: Forgive me, you bear a striking resemblance to Elizabeth Siddle, another model for pre-Raphaelite art.
8: I don't know her.
4: Pity. And you, sir, how are you enjoying your work?
9: Are we taking a break, Romanillo?
7: Yes, Charles. We have guests.
9: Hey, as long as we still get paid.
8: Modeling for Romanillo pays better than working the Renaissance fate.
7: Muses used to be rewarded with immortality on canvas, but now they are paid in cash. As time is money, how long is this interview going to take?
4: If Druthers and Thorne have to talk in the third person like Romanillo, it might take us all day.
6: Obviously, your paintings have great value. Have any of your paintings been stolen?
7: Once. The Lady of the Lake. It was never recovered. Still, it is sort of an honor. Only Romanillo's greatest fan would dare to steal his art. Who could blame them? If one cannot afford art, one must steal it, yes?
4: I know exactly what you mean. Someone stole my notebook once. I thought it was a compliment until I discovered it was the murderer who was trying to find out if I had clues.
6: Barnaby?
4: A story for another time.
7: Murderer? Clues? What is this all about? Did someone die?
6: No one has died. We're just interested in your painting, Isolde. Can you tell us about it?
7: A work inspired as if by the ghost of Dante Rossetti himself.
4: Was Miss Whiting your model for Isolde?
7: No. My muse was Deirdre Foster, Professor Foster's daughter. A lovely woman. Like yourself, Harper Thorne. Tell me, have you ever posed for a painting?
8: He makes it sound romantic, but it's really just standing in place for hours.
6: I suppose you'd have to have a good motive for doing it. You say there was a theft of another painting. How much was it worth?
7: A work of true art is priceless.
6: If artwork was displayed in a gallery for sale, there was a price. I'd like to know what someone lost.
7: They lost their business. That's what was lost. The Carter Community Art Gallery closed.
4: Carter Community Center. That's a local establishment?
7: No longer. A gallery that was entrusted to protect and display art loses that privilege when they are not able to keep their collections safe. What if one of those pieces could change our understanding of the world?
6: So there is no forgiveness in the art world, but there was a settlement, I'm sure.
7: The money was donated. There may be some mention of it in the papers. I'm often written about in the papers now.
9: Probably more articles soon.
7: Thank you, Charles.
4: Why do you expect more press?
7: The papers will have more to say once Romanillo's new life begins in Vienna.
6: You're moving to Vienna.
7: Romanillo's artwork is meant for the world, not some provincial curiosity. The paintings will be curated by the finest European dealers and collectors. Now, if you'll excuse me, I'm calling Adelaide to find out why private investigators are asking me about a painting in her care. Good day to you both.
4: The one thing I'm absolutely certain of is that Vienna is not waiting up for Romanillo.
6: Two thefts of the same artist's work in a small town. I don't believe in coincidences, Barnaby.
4: Coincidences and crime are an unlikely pair.
6: Are you testing that phrase out, Barnaby?
4: It sounded cleverer in my head, but now that I've said it aloud, it could use some work.
6: Ask Mrs. Kipling when we get back to the office.
4: Mrs. Kipling is already on the case. I texted her when we were in the studio, and she located information about the Carter Community Arts Center.
6: The address looks familiar.
4: It should. It's now Adelaide's gallery. Thank you, Mrs. Kipling. Here's Carter's contact information. I'll see what I can learn about the prior theft.
6: And I'll take the drive north. Be careful.
4: Be careful. That's a much better phrase.
6: Paul Preble.
10: Preble and Associates, Constance Preble speaking.
6: Constance, this is Harper Thorne. I was given your information from Adelaide Ames from the Excalibur Art Gallery.
10: Yes?
6: Among the items you appraised were works by the painter called Romanillo. Do you recall it?
11: Is he still talking about himself in the third person?
6: Regrettably.
10: Rings a bell.
6: Constance, the Isolde painting at the Excalibur Gallery was valued by you at $50,000.
10: We valued Isolde based on the current market value.
6: Is that consistent with other local artists?
10: Oh, that's art, honey. Art is worth the exact amount of money someone is willing to actually buy it for. Not everything has to make sense.
6: You mean like a little ceramic duck selling for $10,000?
10: Exactly like that. The duck was hand-painted by Larrapin, and it's that much because he's not making any more. Scarcity equals value.
6: Larrapin is out of the painted ceramic duck business.
10: Out of the business? He's dead, sweetie. Look, I love Larrapin. Everyone does now. Then again, everyone loves a dead artist.
6: They do?
10: Look, if you're worried about money, go with a dead artist. Dead artists don't do stupid things. They don't share bad posts on social media at 2 a.m. They don't get canceled. And there's guaranteed scarcity in the marketplace. Live artists can tarnish their brands with one bad comment. That can sink the investment in their work. A dead artist is better than a live one.
12: It was a great time for the arts in our town.
4: Based on what I've researched, I'd have to agree with you, Mr. Carter. And the community art gallery was in the thick of it all, at least until it closed. And then, not so much.
12: You mean until the theft and the litigation? That's what you want to talk to me about. Yeah, Vinny sued me out of business. It wasn't just the litigation alone, but the bad publicity that came with it was the final nail in the coffin.
4: Vinny?
12: Vinny. He's not Romanillo. Everyone on the north side knew him as Vinny.
4: Tell me from the beginning.
12: We displayed his painting like we displayed all valid submissions that came from the community. I mean, at least those that fell within our guidelines. He called it Lady of the Lake. It was all right. Maybe his work was better than most, but then he had formal training, right? Most of our artists are self-taught.
4: Were you the curator of the pieces that went into the gallery?
12: That's not how it worked. We were community-based. We wanted everyone to be able to express themselves. We let most works of art in. It's not like Ames Gallery. Ames curates like it's a money machine. It's not community-based at all.
4: So, among all the other submissions you received in the community, this Lady of the Lake by Vinny was a diamond in the rough?
12: As I said, it was better than most submissions. But was it museum-worthy? I mean, maybe now that people know who he is. But if the name wasn't Vincent Romanillo, if the artist was Vance Robolo or something, it wouldn't make news. Now, if his work was stolen today, it would make news. That's what happened, right? That's why you're here.
4: I'm here about the past, Mr. Carter.
12: Right. So nothing was stolen at Ames Gallery.
4: I am here because the Lady of the Lake was stolen so many years ago, when nobody knew who the artist was, except locally.
12: And then he made a meal out of that theft. He went to the press, got a lawyer, and then he found out how little our artist disclaimer agreements were really worth.
4: And the art was never recovered?
12: Never recovered. And neither did I.
13: Pre-Raphaelites' work took on greater meaning because they had forged a movement that, rightly or wrongly, demanded to be discussed. Do you think artists can learn from their example today?
14: You mean like your most famous student? Learn from his example?
13: No, not like him. Don't be like him. Be better. We have to end it there. My 3:40 appointment has arrived. Now, your assignment, if you choose to accept it, is to figure out which Pre-Raphaelite painting you would send on a world tour in the early 1900s that might be so popular that 4 out of every 5 Australians paid to see it.
14: Thank you, Professor Foster.
6: The Light of the World, painted by Hunt, if I'm not mistaken.
13: With a good helping from Hughes, as he suffered from glaucoma and needed help finishing the piece. You are Harper Thorne, yes? How can I help you?
6: I wanted to ask you about your notable former student, who seems to be a common topic of conversation around this school.
13: I refuse to speak his name.
6: But you display his work. That's a Romanillo there. He painted a portrait of you, yes?
13: It's true. I abhor the artist, but I do just adore the subject matter.
6: He painted another subject you adored.
13: He painted many, but I assume you're referring to Isolde, which is really a painting of Deirdre. Yes, that one's selling at Excalibur, I believe.
6: It is a wonder why you didn't acquire it yourself.
13: Deirdre said it brought her nothing but pain.
6: What is your impression of Romanillo as an artist?
13: As an artist, he's adequate. That's harsh, but mostly accurate. Maybe he's slightly better than adequate. Some of my students have more skill with oils and acrylics than he has, and some students have more skill selecting their subjects. But his skill was understanding the culture and entering the zeitgeist. He didn't have to be the first to paint something. He just had to know how to market himself once he painted it.
6: The Pre-Raphaelites are well-trodden territory.
13: Yes, but part of art is rebellion, and one way to rebel against modern art is to turn to the past. The Pre-Raphaelites featured fanciful and romantic settings, but more importantly, the art wasn't abstract. It was detailed, almost photorealistic, and that is popular at any age. After all, who doesn't like to see themselves in their art?
3: Inside the local library, Barnaby conducted research. Strewn about a large table in the reference section were newspaper articles referencing the theft at the Carter Community Art Gallery. There were photos of a young Vincent Romanillo standing next to a wall where a painting had previously been hung. One article read, Lady of the Lake Lost. Barnaby looked closely at the painting.
4: The woman in the painting. She looks familiar. My word! Miss Thorne, how soon can you return to Goshen?
1: Shh!
4: My apologies. I'll take this out.

0: There's always a younger model, isn't there?
1: I suppose it was just a matter of time before you came by to my studio, Adelaide.
0: Don't think you can put me out of business like you did Carter.
1: Put you out of business? Why would I do that? You would have to be relevant to do that.
0: How could you do this to me? You owe me!
1: What are you owed? You were already immortalized upon canvas. Are you not satisfied with immortality?
0: Why would you think that just being on a painting would be enough?
1: It would be sufficient for most, and more than sufficient for the likes of you.
0: I made you who you are, Vincent! There's no Roma Nilo without me!
1: Everyone says that at one time or another. Foster said it. Carter said it. You say it. But in the end, there is only one reason why the world knows the name Roma Nilo.
0: You became a name because of what I did. If I didn't take the painting, you would never have become a name.
1: And I assume you still have it as a memento of our relationship. Lady of the Lake, it wasn't my best work.
0: I suppose you convinced her to steal Isolde.
1: I thought something happened to Isolde. That's why you sent those investigators around.
0: Don't lie to me, Vincent. You want more press before you fly to Vienna. I won't let that happen.
1: If you don't have it, I assume you have the tens of thousands that it was selling for.
0: I won't let you ruin me.
1: It is not Roma Nilo that will ruin you. It will be karma.
0: There is no Roma Nilo without me!
2: Stand down, Adelaide.
0: Always sneaking around, aren't you, Harper?
1: Ooh, now this is interesting.
2: Stick a sock in it, Vincent. There is no need for any violence, Adelaide.
0: I am not here for violence. I'm here for answers.
1: You're not the only one.
0: Are you going to get that?
2: You want answers. We're about to get them.
3: At the same time, Adelaide Ames intruded on Roma Nilo. A solitary dark figure strode through the closed Excalibur gallery. But this time, the figure was being watched.
4: Careful. That's a $10,000 ceramic duck. Ridiculous, I know. But then again, art should really be about the community. Isn't that right, Mr. Carter?
5: How did you know I'd come back here tonight, Truthers?
4: Come back to the scene of the crime, as it were? It stood to reason you stole from the gallery to replicate the events of the past. But it didn't work. Well, if at first you don't succeed...
5: But you can't prove anything.
4: It doesn't make it right. But it should be acknowledged that something was stolen from you. Something very precious. Very dear.
5: I told you, Vinny's Lady of the Lake was just average.
4: The center was taken from you. Your standing in the community was taken from you. And you felt... replaced by the person you believe caused, or at least benefited, from the theft.
5: She stole it for him.
4: Undoubtedly, you are correct. But it has been more than 5 years. The statute of limitations has run. She won't be charged for it, although she could receive reputational harm.
5: This is not over.
4: Justice is never attained with injustice. You will not make yourself whole by becoming the criminal and accomplice that Ames and Roma Nilo were many years ago.
5: I'm getting out of here.
4: To what end?
5: To wait for the authorities.
4: They have not been called yet, have they, Miss Thorne?
2: They have not.
4: Carter, you could attempt to tarnish the reputations of Ames and Roma Nilo, and most likely you will succeed. However, they will not only tarnish your reputation, as his statute of limitations has not yet run out on your actions this week, you will most likely face charges. None of the players in this matter are in a particularly enviable position.
2: Are you attempting to forge some sort of grand bargain, Barnaby?
4: What if you return Isolde to the gallery, and in turn, the Lady of the Lake is returned to you?
1: Wait a moment. The Lady of the Lake painting was mine, not his. And it's most likely worth far more now than the other one because of its history.
4: Has Kartor not already paid for it? And haven't you already profited from it?
0: I haven't agreed to a thing.
2: No, you haven't, Adelaide. And personally, I think all three of you should receive retribution because all three of you are criminals. But we were hired to locate the painting without police involvement, and we have done so.
4: Quite right, Miss Thorne. We completed our assignment. The rest is up to you.
2: True to form, Romanillo turned the whole thing into more publicity for himself. There was plenty of press on hand as he graciously returned the Lady of the Lake to Carter.
4: Preble and Associates have appraised the value of that painting. Would it surprise you that it will be enough seed money for Carter to restart his community art center?
2: Adelaide has also increased the selling price for Isolde, which is now hanging in her gallery as if nothing had happened. No one will ever know of her involvement in these events.
4: At least not until my memoirs are released.
2: Memoirs, Barnaby?
4: Oh, yes. I plan to write my memoirs in 5 years' time. That might be after the statute of limitations and all of this, but I feel daylight is the proper disinfectant here. I'm sure Mrs. Kipling enjoys transcribing my notes. Isn't that right, Mrs. Kipling?
6: You are very misinformed, Mr. Druthers.
4: Come now, Mrs. Kipling. Pays better than a Renaissance fete.
2: Do we have any new messages, Mrs. Kipling?
6: One new message.
4: A new case?
2: There's always a new case for Barnaby Druthers.
7: Barnaby Druthers, The Lost Isolde. 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Lynn. Some production by Kurt Boucher. 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With additional music by Bob Eccleston. Starring Devin Richtmeyer and Humphrey Ralston. With Nicole Boucher, Deborah Goodman, Dan Willey, A.J. Lynn, Rich Sear, Jerry Crystal, Lana Peck, Raymond Boucher, Kurt Boucher, and Jandy Hanna. Barnaby Druthers, The Lost Isolde. 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
11: Betty Davis.

Hi, this is Arnie Arneson, and this is The Best of the Attitude with Arnie Arneson and producer Chloe Lacasse. So every Friday we grab Bill Curry. Bill Curry is a former lawyer, politician, ran for governor of Connecticut, worked with Bill Clinton, and we grab him and we grabbed Aaron Rosenthal, who's the research director at North Star Policy Action based in Minneapolis. We cover a whole range of topics, but there was one thing that really I think was triggering for me. We wanted to talk a little bit about the Cornell 7, and then Aaron Rosenthal connected the Cornell 7 to what is going to happen as the result of AI. Connected AI to the Cornell 7 and our future. You've got to hear this conversation. It just took my breath away. All right? That's one. And then during the middle of the week, we hung out with a guy named Jay Zikorski. He teaches at Boston University School of Business. And he wrote an article at The Conversation, Why Making Americans Bet with Cash Could Protect People from Gambling Problems. Oh, my God. You've got to listen to this interview. It is brilliant. I mean, I'm so worried about the prediction markets with Kalshi and everybody else and how people are going to become addicted. And, of course, they know they can do everything online. And yet, if they had to actually produce a $100 bill, there might be some friction and they might actually stop. This, everyone, is the best of the attitude.

0: Bill Curry is an American lawyer and politician. He's been a two-time Democratic nominee for the governorship of Connecticut and an advisor in the Clinton administration. He's written for many news outlets and is a regular on Connecticut Public Radio. Welcome back to the program, Bill.
1: Great to be with you. Thank you.
0: Aaron Rosenthal is the research director at North Star Policy Action, based in Minnesota. And the reason why I'm so excited, Aaron, that you are here is that this will air on Friday. And on Friday, the Nobel Peace Prize for 2026 will be announced. For the last 3 months, maybe 4 months, I have been banging the drum that the Nobel Peace Prize folks should rehabilitate their reputation. And one of the ways they could rehabilitate their reputation is awarding the prize to the brave residents of Minneapolis. And I think that would be incredible. People are saying that maybe Prime Minister Carney will get it. I mean, they're all sort of, but I think in some ways, a political choice is not appropriate at this moment. That what happened in Minnesota really sort of inspired a lot of us and reminded us what it takes to be part of a community and what courage looks and acts like. And I think right now, especially going into the 2026 election, some of us are going to have to exhibit courage. All right. And come together as a community to make sure that people can vote. So that was one thing. And then I also put this out. So I've been watching Maine, and I know that you love Maine in a lot of ways, Bill, almost like it's your second home. And I wrote, Susan Collins has had a benign essential tremor for decades. She claimed during the CNN debate the other night, I spent a whole year without health insurance in 1994, which she was being accused of, you know, basically living off the government teat for her entire life. And of course, what happened was the reason she didn't have employer-sponsored health care was that that was the year that she left the political job and she was running for governor. And I wrote, that means it was before the ACA. Which means that if she had tried to go into the private marketplace, she could have been denied health insurance. Why? Because she had a pre-existing condition. Wow. See how important Democrats are to the health of America? I guess the GOP, not so much. I mean, she was complaining about that 1 year. And I'm thinking, oh, honey, you don't know how many years I went without health insurance. And then two other points, and then I will shut up. One is, why does the Cornell 7 remind me of the Catholic Church and the sexual abuse scandals? Folks knew. Folks did nothing. And here's a quote. At Cornell, it has been reported that over 50 men on a group chat learned about the assault as it was happening, yet there's been no public report that any of them tried to stop the assault, help the victim, or contact campus or local police departments. Oh, my God. And then finalmente, which kind of leads into you, Bill, and that is you want to know what we will do. What if we take over the House and Senate? And there's been a lot of conflict here, but I wrote, I support impeachment and conviction in the U.S. Senate. Just because Trump has been impeached twice does not mean a third time makes no sense. Let's remember, Trump lies, he gets caught, he continues to lie. Trump breaks the law. The court says stop, and he ignores them. Trump sues people knowing he has no grounds, and he still sues. He loses. He sues again. There may be a lesson here. Accountability means you can and must impeach and convict. But that does not mean that you don't move on health care, on the minimum wage, on restoring people and funds to FEMA, on taxing the rich, on expanding the Supreme Court, establishing term limits, on placing a moratorium on AI, on impeaching Hegseth and RFK Jr. I could go on and on. But let's remember, Congress, that's your job. That's your job. All right? So, Bill, during the break, before we came on, you wanted to talk a little bit about, like, what should happen if it turns out that people can exercise the franchise, that Donald Trump has managed not to take over the election, and the Democrats have a significant majority in the House, and perhaps even close to a significant majority in the Senate. Not 52 votes, maybe 56, all right? And you need 60 if you're talking about impeachment, all right? But there might be four Republicans who are worried about their political future that you might be able to convince, given the level of corruption and abuse and, frankly, actions of a traitor that they've seen out of this president. But what do you think should be the agenda going forward? And shouldn't we be talking about it now, not waiting until the election is over?
1: Yeah, I believe we should be talking about it now. Obviously, I think that there ought to be a robust effort within the Democratic Party, which is analogous, though I would pray not named after, the Project 2025 of the Heritage Foundation, and number one. And number two, unlike that project, that it be very public, that it be a public debate in which our leaders were participating. And we're nowhere there. We're not clear about the issues that we're running on right now for this election. Democrats haven't come close to having a real position on data centers because too many of them take money from that industry. Mm-hmm. As you work up from the bottom to the top, at the bottom, there's extraordinary energy and vitality and pressure. And then the lower officials are closer to the grassroots. A lot of House members are good, a lot of Democratic House members. By the time you get to the leadership, it's crickets. And so we have to do something about that. Climate change has never been an easier argument to win. The entire country is ready to see this. A substantial majority does see that it is imminent and lethal, and that, of course, that it is man-made. And we still don't run on it.

0: the very DNA of our party and appropriating it falsely. And we could so easily expose them and run on issues ourselves. So with that critique in mind, I'll just say a couple of things that are on my mind. One of the things that you can do if you only have the Congress. We have to think about, we don't have the presidency, we don't have the Supreme Court, but we do have the Congress. And there are certain things we can achieve doing that. And then the second thing is, when you have the Congress, what are the things that you can really investigate and expose? Because that's also important. Two different lines of work here. And you have to make sure there's enough stuff in the first barrel of things you actually do.
1: Yes.
0: Redistricting is completely up to the Congress. If we take both houses of the Congress, the Constitution says that the manner, time, and place of elections is up to the states, unless the Congress decides to intervene, period, end of story, in which case the Congress can do whatever it wants. And the one thing it should do is make clear that it doesn't want to do anything about everything else about the running of elections, leave it all to localities and states. But we're going to do congressional redistricting. We're going to make sure that our own congressional districts are handled by bipartisan, nonpartisan commission. Do something like California. You can end this redistricting farce, this partisan, power-hungry, amoral, unprincipled stuff that's been going on forever, but has reached fever stage. And that's what's one that we can just do that. The second thing, by the way, is if we start to make, I think there's language that's easily identified in which you give stricter instructions as to how and when money is to be spent. Even though everything Trump has done in this area is already illegal, you could add a few words to this. And one of the things we could do is reverse the Putin-friendly, the Putin-supportive policy on Ukraine. Trump has done everything he can to help Putin acquire Ukraine without showing his hand totally. He's mostly shown it. And we could stop that. I'm seldom out for – very few times in my life have I supported the United States spending money on armaments. But giving Ukraine support here, stopping Putin – I think would be helpful in a million different ways.
1: Okay,
0: I got 50 more, but
1: I know,
0: two.
1: But there's two. I wanted to toss to Aaron, because Aaron, during the break, you mentioned that you wanted to talk about the Cornell 7, but you also brought in something that I wasn't thinking about: the connection of the Cornell 7 to what AI means, as we're sort of entering this place where AI seems to encourage, enable, stroke consent. Okay, it's like a comedy. And as I was thinking about the Cornell 7, this also is interesting because people have been angry about the failure for us to get accountability to the Epstein files. So between the Epstein files, which feels like it was getting a little bit at the back of the bus, the Cornell 7 has not only revived what's going on when it comes to sort of this inability to understand what rape is, but this was rape of children. So you've got the powerful men and thousands of girls. I mean, it's just, so I think that there's an interesting timing, and the Cornell 7 actually helps to sort of elevate that story and bring a new fresh anger to what's happening. Aaron.
2: Yeah. I mean, the connection between the two is sort of the protection of the powerful,
1: right,
2: at the expense of the vulnerable. But so, you know, Arnie, one of the things that you brought up too when we started talking was this story that broke today about how one of the Cornell 7 was in charge at the fraternity of sort of safe partying, is my understanding.
1: Monitoring right? The parties, monitoring.
2: Which, you know, I think probably indicates, some sort of course that he would have taken. And I think we really have to ask, because my guess, you know, my sense that even as a, you know, somebody who went to college 20 years ago, we went through substantial education around consent, and I'm sure it's ramped up following Me Too. And none of this is to say that that kind of education is useless. I think it's important to try and provide that foundation. But clearly, if we're saying it's necessary, it's not sufficient. We're seeing that in really plain terms. And the truth is that I think it's because we have to understand that the way we act in these situations is not going to be

0: at least solely based on what we learn in a classroom. It's about how we enact relationships, how we practice them in our daily lives, the patterns that get encoded and ingrained in our learned behavior. So there has to be a question of the patterns that we're teaching young boys today that are not, where classroom learning is not enough, right? And there's plenty of things to point to in today's culture that are really concerning in the manosphere around reinforcing old gender hierarchies, pushing boys to understand masculinity through wealth and physical strength. But on top of all of that, on top of what is already a concerning status quo, we have AI enter the equation. And what people need to understand about AI, if they're not following this, is the creation of what are essentially sex bots that sort of hypercharge the way that young men might engage with pornography, that are designed to basically eradicate notions of consent. Because okay. They are designed to not say no, right? They are designed to say, I will literally say yes to everything that you ask me to do. So they warp sexual understandings. They warp understandings of romantic relationships. We're doing nothing to deal with that. Now, I just want to point out, China has banned AI companion bots for people under 18. Now, I'm not sure that China is the model we want to follow here, but it's worth pointing out that they're doing something. They are looking at the status quo and saying that maybe AI, when it comes to youth, is something we should be thinking about regulating. In contrast to this country who continues to look at the status quo and say, there's nothing we can do. We are replicating the script that we ran with social media, which was essentially an experiment that we ran on our kids. Yeah. Is anyone happy with how that turned out, other than tech billionaires who made a bunch of money exploiting the mental health of young people in this country? We need to figure out how we are going to do something about this. And while we're doing it, let's also go back and deal with social media, because we still haven't done anything about that.
1: William, you take my breath away, Aaron. I mean, I have to admit that. It's so smart.
2: And so much more needs to be done and thought through. This trope on the right, you know, that all these alienated young men, angry alienated young men, you know, are in their basements watching porn and sending out threatening tweets because immigrants are picking fruit, you know. Because liberal women became too picky. You know, they're just, and again, one of the things that listening to Aaron just now, that talking back, there's so many things we don't talk back to directly, that we just kind of avert our glance and move on. Every so often you pick up a Thomas Edsel piece, those are all helpful, I find, and there'll be a bunch of social scientists quoted. But no congressman, you know, no senators, nobody with a podcast. And, you know, if Tom Edsel didn't call you up and put your email in the New York Times, well, that's pretty much it for you. And there are lots of people understand, you know, that we always create these mythologies around this aberrant toxic behavior. You know, Emmett Till, you know, I think of Emmett Till, but you know, tell the great fear among white Southern men that black men were going to take their women, when there weren't any black men taking any women, and the white men were raping black women left and right with absolute impunity.
1: Yes,
2: and there's just, you know, there's such tremendous contradictions in the ideology of right wing young men. And I just lastly, we owe it to them. They are our brothers. I don't want to see their lives wasted. Not only does their behavior threaten my ability and my hope of living in a more just and peaceful and productive society, but they're just, you know, their lives are just lost. And someone has to stand up.
1: But, you know, but so, Aaron, I heard you about AI and the consent and what happened with the Cornell 7. But we elected a president who said grab them by their pussies. And then we have Pete Hegseth basically requiring, I mean, creating this image of a military, not a military, but an image of a military that's all facade. It's all physical. You look one way. You can't have facial hair. You have to have a certain body weight. It is not about a military. It's about a prop, okay? And Bill and Aaron, I wrote a series of questions that I wanted to ask John Sununu, who's running for the U.S. Senate, because he doesn't go anywhere. He doesn't say anything. He's like hiding under a rock. Let me just read you one because it deals with the war in Iran, but it also deals with Pete Hegseth. Listen to this. The war in Iran has driven surging energy and living costs. Currently, the price of gas has increased 45%, and U.S. savings have dropped to a four-year low. Do you, in this case, John Sununu, support Trump's decision to go to war? Are we winning? If you think we are winning, what would losing look like? While we're focused on the war, Pete Hegseth, a Fox Weekend host, was confirmed by the U.S. Senate as Secretary of Defense, now renamed by him as Secretary of War. He has forced an unprecedented purge of admirals and generals, predominantly women and blacks, has established a military mandate for testosterone screening, created a panel made up of Musk, Gingrich, and Palmer Luckey to oversee the future of war bearing the name Project Meridian, and created a new Office of Religious Affairs at the DOD. What do you think of Hegseth's leadership? Should he remain in that position or be removed? And then I was really snarky. Ready for this, Aaron? I wrote, given that you're over 30, curious, what are your testosterone numbers? Okay? Okay? That's what I wrote. But in a lot of ways, it touches on a lot of the things that we've been talking about. Because look at this moment with Epstein and who we've elected and what Hegseth is doing and this testing for testosterone. And then on top of that, why does Pete Hegseth bring Musk in for the future of military? Because he wants to run for president. And if you have a trillionaire that you're aiding and abetting, all of a sudden that decision about the future of the military is not bizarre. It is incredibly calculating. Aaron.
0: Oh. Boy, there's a lot to break down there. So I'll say a couple things. I mean, I think one is, how we need to continue to make the connection between the ongoing Iran war and how it's hitting people's pocketbooks. And I think that, you know, we can't talk about that enough. I mean, one of the things that you sent, I think this morning, Arnie, was the idea that we should understand every gas price display in the country as a yard sign for Democrats, right? Like, that is really where we are right now. And I think that's so true, and we could spend a lot more time making that point. I'm going to say this because, and this is going a little bit away from what you were saying, Arnie, but I think it's really important.
1: No.
0: So as we make this point, and gas prices are one place that's a bit different from everywhere else, because we actually could, if we ended the Iran war, gas prices actually would eventually come down. Right. And that would make people's lives more affordable. They would return to a lower price. In general, when Democrats are talking about affordability, I think we need, and this is a point I've made so many times on the show, but I'm going to say it slightly differently, so hopefully it won't sound old. If we're going to talk about affordability and our promise is that we're going to bring down prices, we are setting people up largely for failure. Because the truth is that it's really hard to bring down prices. Gas prices excluded, but it is difficult to bring down food prices, right? Even the Fed's benchmark for inflation is 2%, which means prices year over year are expected to go up 2%. So if your promise is you're going to make food cheaper next year, you're basically telling voters, I'm probably not going to be able to do this. The other issue with dealing with prices is that, let's say you want to reduce the price of eggs. The way you do that is by targeting the entirety of the supply chain. So you need to impact the CEO's pay. You need to impact the food processor's pay, grocery store pay. You're targeting the entirety of the supply chain to bring down prices. On the other hand, if you want to deal with affordability in a more targeted way, rather than dealing with prices, you can deal with wages.
1: Yes.
0: And this is what Bill was saying before in terms of what can Democrats do. Here's something that Democrats can do. Take a vote on raising the minimum wage at the federal level. Mm-hmm. I realize that President Trump probably would never sign that legislation.
1: That's fine.
0: But this is a hugely popular proposition to raise the federal minimum wage. It hasn't been raised in, what, a couple decades now, a little bit less than that. It is time to raise this minimum wage. And the beauty of it is that it's an affordability principle and proposal that's targeted. If you raise the minimum wage, you're not dealing with one part of the supply chain. You are explicitly targeting the lowest wage workers in the country and making their lives more affordable.
1: And what will they do with the money? Pay the electric bill. And what will they do with the money? You see, when the rich get more money, it never ends up showing up in any way, shape, or form, really, in the economy.
2: It's the principal reason that economic growth is always stronger under Democrats, because more of their policies take the money we're spending and put it into people with lower incomes. I think that's there are so many things that we can do that are direct. By the way, one of the great fears people have is that Trump will say yes. Okay, I really believe Trump's endorsed to raise the minimum wage about 10 times. He never meant it. He has no soul or conscience. But Republicans live in fear of minimum wage votes. They live in fear of having to vote on this.
1: Right, exactly.
2: I think Trump would sign a public option under certain circumstances, as long as we named it after him. There are a couple of major things we could do that, to the consternation of his Republican comrades, of Trump, who's been totally beaten down, totally isolated, in a party that's in disarray, confronted with obviously popular ideas that have 70% support, might want to put his name on. Who knows? You know, you just convince him it'll make his name last longer than the ballroom, and you might have him and deal with the consequences. We also, by the way, no more judges that aren't agreed on 100% by Democrats and Republicans. Yeah. Not one judge, as long as we have the Senate. And, of course, a very strict resolution ending the Iran war. When he says it'll cause us to lose, the simple answer is that happened 6 months ago.
1: Exactly. Exactly. All right. I need to let both of you go. But as we talk about the oil and gas signs, you know, the 150,000 signs around the country, I just want to remind you that major oil companies have generated tens of billions of dollars in record windfalls, with 8 of the largest firms amassing $93 billion in combined profits in the second quarter alone. So not only are you paying more, they're making more. And we never talk about that other side. Yeah, that shut up. That's the other side of the equation.
2: Yeah,
1: If it is Friday, we have for chatting with Bill Curry. He's an American lawyer and politician and a two-time Democratic nominee for the governorship of Connecticut. And he worked in the Clinton administration. I just love having Aaron Rosenthal. He's the research director at North Star Policy Action, based in Minnesota. Thank you, gentlemen, very much for this conversation.
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0: I saw something that so resonated with me. In part, maybe it's because every time I see a Kalshi ad or I see a gambling ad, I want to put my fist through the TV set. So I needed something that would sort of help me explain what I see as a growing, I think, epidemic. And at the same time, is there a way for us maybe not to put the genie back into the bottle, but maybe to at least begin to do something that will prevent people from actually harming themselves and harming their families? So here was the title of the piece: Why Making Americans Bet with Cash Could Protect People from Gambling Problems. And I thought, whoa, actually, that's a really good idea. And the author of this article at theconversation.com has also just authored a book, and his name is Jay Zikorsky. He teaches at BU's Questrom School of Business. From 1995 to 2018, he held the position of research scientist at The Ohio State University, where he collected data as part of the National Longitudinal Survey on income, wealth, which is disappearing for most of us, and life experiences of thousands of Americans. My personal finance research has been widely quoted in the media and highlighted in the Wall Street Journal, USA Today, Fox News, yada, yada, yada. So you wrote this article. Again, remind my audience that after we have this conversation, they need to go out and buy your book. What's the title of your book?
1: Thank you very much. The title of the book is The Power of Cash, Why Using Paper Money is Good for You and Society.
0: I love it. I love it. All right. So let me just tell you a quick story. So I know about gambling. Why do I know about gambling? Not because I've ever bought a lottery ticket. Never. Never been to Atlantic City. Never been to Vegas. But I, having run for governor and having run on the whole question of education equity and the funding of public education, I became very familiar with really the only thing that we actually do to contribute to public education. And it is called the lottery. And it turns out, Jay, that we were the first state in the nation to legalize gambling. But our excuse was, oh, but we in 1984 are going to create a lottery that is going to supplement our aid to public education. Well, in the end, it never really did. It's now 2026. New Hampshire ranks 50th in state aid to education. And if you tripled our state aid, we'd still be 50th. But here's the story I want to tell. So this is many, many years ago, so I don't know exactly what the number is, but I'll use the numbers for 2026. But this was happened about on the 30th anniversary of the lottery. And I had just lost my race for governor, and I was invited into a fourth grade class. All right? Now, understand, it's the 30th anniversary of the lottery. So I asked the fourth graders, how do we fund public education? And they all raised their hand, and they said, the lottery. And I went, the lottery, really? I went, I said, how do you know that? Oh, we've been watching the ads on television. And the ads on television were celebrating how much money the lottery had given. And it sounded like a lot of money. Maybe back then it might have been $1 billion or whatever it was. But I'm going to use the 2025 numbers because I don't remember the 30 year. So I'm going, huh. So I said to them, well, let's do some math, okay? So I went to the blackboard, and I'm going to use the number for, we're now in the 62nd year of the lottery. I'm like, all right, so the lottery was started in 1984, I would have told them. And I would have said, it's been 62 years. And the lottery in 62 years has contributed a whopping $3 billion to public education. And all the kids went, wow. And I went, you think so? I said, you know how much we spent this year, just 1 year, on public education? Not 62 years, just 1 year. I said, in 1 year, we spent $4 billion. And the kids went, what? I said, so in 62 years, they contributed $3 billion, but in 1 year, we spent $4 billion. All right, what about the other 61 years? And this is my favorite part of the story, Jay. A little boy in the back of the room suddenly says, they lied. And I went, yep, they lied. All right? So I wasn't indoctrination. It was a math problem. Okay? We did the math on the board. I went back to ABA. I did all of this. But I wanted them to see that they were being seduced into believing that if they bought a lottery ticket, they were actually helping public education, which was kind of a joke, all right? But the reason was that what was being marketed and being told to them was that you should gamble because gambling was good for you because it was a way for you to buy the textbook. But it was never true. And yet we've been doing it since 1984. So now that I've gotten that off my chest, off my chest. Tell us a little bit.
1: Anything else you
0: want to
1: say?
0: No. So tell us about what's happening to gambling in America, because you look at what's going on with casinos and sport betting, and you don't even include, for example, what they call prediction markets, which is basically a polite way of saying gambling, but they don't want to use the term because then they would have to be maybe perhaps regulated. So explain to America what's been going on in this country and why we should be very concerned about it. And maybe we can't stop gambling, but there may be a way for us to reduce the sort of addictive qualities and maybe save some lives as a result. So thank you so much for writing this.
1: Oh, great. Let me just hit the punchline because not everyone wants to listen to all kind of details and numbers from a professor.
0: Okay.
1: If you wanted to gamble, say, 50 or 100 years ago, how'd you do it? You walked up to somebody with some cash and you put a bet down. There was legal gambling 50 and 100 years ago, for example, going to the horse track. If you wanted to bet on a horse, you need to pull some cash out of your wallet, put it down. Today, if you go to a place like Las Vegas, go to Atlantic City, and you want to sit down at a blackjack table, you want to sit down at the craps table, you need to pull out some cash and buy some chips. By pulling out cash, you are A, on a fixed budget. When you're out of cash, you're done gambling. And B, you actually see for at least a moment, or people around you, maybe your spouse, maybe your kids, if they happen to go with you, they see how much you're physically pulling out of your wallet or your purse. So there's a little bit of regret when you start pulling, say, a $100 bill out of your wallet and putting it down on a table, or when you're doing something. Right now I'm talking to you from Massachusetts, and Massachusetts, up until just recently, if I wanted to play the lottery that you were talking about, whether I'm funding schools or not, in order to buy a lottery ticket, I had to go to a local convenience store or a local liquor store and actually put cash down on the counter to buy that lottery ticket. Nowadays, Massachusetts has gone online. The problem is that all of those things were friction experiences. They added some type of, friction. You had to have cash on you. When you ran out of cash, you couldn't keep gambling. And gambling establishments, wherever they are, don't like friction. They want to make this a frictionless experience. They want you to sit there on your couch watching a basketball game and go, hey, I think I know what's going to happen next. Bet, bet, bet, bet. By making it a frictionless experience, it becomes very easy to get in over your head. And the gambling industry talks about something called responsible gaming. And to me, a simple way of putting responsibility back into the responsible gaming slogan is by forcing people to bet with cash. Because when you're done with the money and you have in your hand, you need to go get some more. That gives you an opportunity to stop and think about what you're doing.
0: So having been a young legislator and listening to you, it's not only the gambling establishments that wanted frictionless, it's actually now government entities. Because they also are getting a cut of the cash, okay? And so this is a way for them, and this is why we started the lottery in New Hampshire. We don't tax people, okay? This is live free of taxes or die in New Hampshire. We don't have an income tax. We don't have a sales tax. Now we don't have an interest and dividends tax. The only thing we do is we tax your house, and people now can't afford even to live. There was an article in the New York Times just yesterday about how the cost of living in these 10 locations, of which one was New Hampshire, makes it almost impossible to find a place to rent because everything is so out of sight. And What is frightening to me is that therefore government actually becomes, it aids and abets the gambling industry because both of them have their hand in your pocket. And they don't want it to be called gambling in the way with prediction markets, for example. They don't want to be labeled gambling, but they are. And the way that the government doesn't want to tax you, but it is because they're taxing stupidity, which is what they're doing with gambling. And I am wondering, because you live in Massachusetts, and you said up until just a short while ago, and I just heard the ad, you can now buy lottery tickets online. I'm watching the ads, okay? The government is now telling you, you should gamble, and you should gamble online. When they were making...
1: Explain why.
0: Okay, tell me why. Please, I would love it.
1: Governments need revenue to fund their activities.
0: I know.
1: Right? In the past, say 50 and 100 years ago, there was a lot of revenue that came in from cigarette taxes, from alcohol taxes, and we'll talk about for the last 30 or 40 years, from lottery. Okay. However, people are smoking much less. So the amount governments have gotten from cigarette taxes has plummeted. If you look at young people nowadays, they don't drink very much. The amount of alcohol people are consuming has plummeted. And lotteries, well, they've kind of trailed off. People still play the lottery, but it's not a growth industry like it was back in the 1990s and early 2000s,
0: gotcha,
1: where the amount's being spent on lotteries. So governments are sort of looking around going, where can we find more revenue without raising income taxes or property taxes?
0: Right.
1: And a simple way is jumping on the gambling bandwagon.
0: Oh, God. And yet, look what they're, I mean, I would give speeches, and my speeches would be, how do we raise revenue in New Hampshire? I would say, booze, bets, and butts. Okay, the three B's. Booze, bets, and butts. That was my speech. Okay, Jay. So I am so there. I am so there. And you're absolutely right. The wine industry is hysterical because people aren't drinking as much wine. They're also not producing as much wine because of the climate crisis. People aren't smoking as much, maybe in part because they're smoking dope and they're not smoking cigarettes. And depending on what we're doing in the way of collecting that, that's another reason why we're going to be looking at that. And now you're talking about the bets, but now the bets have competition. Kalshi's competition for the online lottery. Look at your competition. So instead of recognizing that there may be a problem with what Kalshi is doing, they're now trying to compete with Kalshi. And the way they compete with Kalshi is by going online about the frictionless way of betting. So even as government needs the revenue, I get it, Jay. Look what they're producing in the way of incredible social and economic costs. Because I can't imagine the number of people that now are gambling addicted. And they're not just gambling addicted because of the online lottery, but now they're gambling addicted because Kalshi lets you bet on everything and anything. And it also makes me concerned because, as you point out in your article, you can bet on sports. You can bet on a war. You can bet. Look what it does to people's behavior. It not only means that they're placing bets, they can manipulate outcomes.
1: Mm-hmm. And not only that, you can make bets on speeches. For example, I am not famous, but when I do speak, I speak a lot about cash. And some of my students joke, you know, like, how often will I mention the word cash in a particular speech? And on Kalshi, you can actually bet on certain things like that. Well, will Professor Zagorski mention the word paper money or cash more than, say, 20 times in an hour? And you can put these kind of bets down. Nobody's going to bet on my particular thing, but say the State of the Union address when the president gets up. How often will the president mention something? You can make those kind of bets too.
0: So I'm scared because I feel like everything is out of control. Everything is out of control. And I kind of know what was a precursor to Kalshi. Do you remember, I think it was in Iowa, where they would have a prediction market for politics. Mm-hmm. That they would actually be able to say that they knew who was going to win, not based on polling, okay? Not based on polling per se, but based on what they sort of created, which was a prediction market. And what I think is so scary about what these prediction markets have done is that they've used what Iowa started, you know, which was this experiment for politics. And now they're saying that we're really not gambling. We're helping you make a better assessment of what the future is. It'll help you that this is really an educational tool. It is not a betting tool. How do I deal with that, Jay?
1: Well, as you said in the beginning of your little talk about this, marketing and truth are not always completely aligned. But one of the reasons that I wrote this book, The Power of Cash, and there I said the word cash again, and why using paper money is good for you in society, is that there's many reasons why using paper money lets you regain control of your life. And it's not just in the betting example. There's a number of people I know who sort of are kind of out of control on their online shopping. You know, you go to their house and there's always four or five boxes from, say, Amazon and other outlets like Walmart just piling up. And I'm like, wow, you sort of get a lot. And they're like, yeah. And sometimes we order things, we forget we order them, and then a couple of weeks later, we order them again.
0: Yeah.
1: So by using paper money, you can get control of your budget. You can get control of your spending. You can kind of get a little bit control of your gambling and lots of other things. So I am not an advocate for paper money because I'm a dinosaur. I'm an advocate really because using paper money puts a little bit of friction in your life. and a little bit of friction in your life, contrary to the marketing messages coming out of, say, Silicon Valley and other places, a little friction is actually good for you.
0: Jay, people, I know places now that don't accept money. All right? So we're in a place where there's this tension, and we're not just talking about gambling, but they where's your credit card? Okay? Mm-hmm. You can't stay at this hotel. I could stay at a hotel, and I could hand them $250 over what I'm paying, but they will not accept that. They want my credit card. They want. So think about everything that is an impediment to what you just said, because everywhere you turn, people are looking at cash and they're aghast. I mean, and I will be honest with you. So I'm like a landlord. I live with six people. Okay, and just call me a dorm mother. But I have two guys that live at my house that are always paying in cash. I mean, we're talking about $1,000 in cash. I hate it, okay? I go to the bank. It's a wad. Do I count it? Of course I don't. I have the bank count it. And I hate it because the paper check is so much easier, you know? And people keep saying, why don't you do it online? You know, why don't you just have them like fun? And I keep thinking that what's going on here, part of the reason why I would rather see someone hand me a check is that I know it's there. The other reason I like them to hand me a check is they tell me about their life as they hand me the check, or they explain why they're 5 days late, or they do whatever. And I just feel like you're absolutely right, but everything around us is suggesting that we are dinosaurs, because the concept of money, which is that friction that we so need, not want, but need, is actually slowly being taken away. Because the friction means billionaires don't get as rich so fast.
1: Well, let me give you another reason, and let's not talk about billionaires, but let's talk about sort of the bottom of the income distribution.
0: Okay.
1: Since many of your listeners might be interested in this. For you to have a credit card, you have to be given approval by a bank.
0: Yeah.
1: Right? If your bank doesn't give you approval, you don't get a credit card. More importantly, we'll talk about the very poorest of the poor, say homeless people. They can't even get bank accounts because banks today in the United States have know your customer rules. They're called KYC. And
0: right.
1: You need a permanent address, right? Where, you know, the bank's going to send you something. And if you don't get that piece of paper back to them, then you don't have an address. You need a photo ID and you need a tax ID number. Without those three things, you're not even going to get a bank account. So you're going to be forced to use cash. For those people who are a little bit higher up in the income spectrum, they can get bank accounts. Maybe they get a check to deposit, those kind of things. But they might not be able to afford the fees. So
0: right.
1: They're not going to get credit cards. So what we're doing is we're sort of splitting the economy into those people who banks want to deal with and who can make money off of, and those people who can't. And then when you walk into a store which says, no cash accepted.
0: Yes.
1: What is that store really saying in simple words? When you see a sign on a store that says no cash accepted, it says poor people stay out. Now, I don't know about you, but to me, when I see that sign, I walk up to the manager. I'm like, why are you discriminating against poor people? Do you discriminate against, you know, people based on their race, their gender, their sex? The manager's like, absolutely not. And I'm like, then why are you discriminating based on income? And they're like, oh, blah, blah, blah, blah. We're trying to reduce theft. And I'm like, okay, but the world has existed for hundreds of years using paper money and not been that concerned about theft. Why in the last 6 months? And then most of them really admit it's just a way of reducing their costs. You know,
0: so write that piece of the conversation, what you just told me. Okay,
1: well,
0: so you.
1: Well, I wrote the whole piece. I wrote the whole piece in this book.
0: But that's absolutely right. That's absolutely right. It looks generic. It doesn't look discriminatory. It doesn't say don't be poor. Okay? It doesn't say any of those things. But ultimately, what the result, the outcome, is to say that those individuals can't come in because they don't have the requisite credit card that will let them buy the things that are essential to their lives. And as I'm listening to you, I'm wondering, how do we make that illegal?
1: So it's a very simple way. It's a very simple thing. Okay?
0: Okay.
1: Every one of your listeners, all you have to do is one thing. And what's that one thing?
0: One thing.
1: Use cash at least once a week. All right? By using cash at least once a week, you are telling merchants that cash is important in society. And you might be like, wait, I'm not getting my 2% back on my credit card. Oh man, I'm giving up something. Okay, you're not going to get your 2% back, but there's going to be two things that are going to happen instead. Number one, you're going to be helping poor people still access that supermarket, still access that convenience store, still access that dry cleaner or whatever. And the second thing is a lot of people are like, wow, I'm getting 2% back on my credit card. And I'm like, well, what's really happening is the merchant on average is being charged about 3% by the banking system, and they're raising their prices by 3%, and you're getting 2% back. So actually you're 1% worse off.
0: Right.
1: So by using cash, you're lowering the cost of the merchants. And what we found in studies is that when merchants have lower costs, they pass those lower costs on to many consumers. Not all merchants, but many do. So by lowering their costs. Now, let me be very clear to your listeners.
0: All right. I'll be good.
1: Cash has costs.
0: Okay. What are cash costs?
1: Oh, you have to go to the bank. You have to count it, right? That takes time from the manager. You know, the manager has to show up at the bank and get some cash every couple of days, get some coins, these kind of things.
0: Right.
1: Cash has costs.
0: Right.
1: The problem is that cash costs are lower than, for example, credit card or buy now, pay later costs.
0: And again, so I keep thinking about what you just told me about the state of Massachusetts by going to the online lottery and celebrating that. And who must be also hurt by that is that you used to go to Cumberland Farms.
1: Mm-hmm.
0: Right? And you didn't just go to Cumberland Farms to buy a lottery ticket. You probably picked up a cup of coffee. You may have picked up a sandwich. And so by doing this, it might have made it easier for the state to get more cash. But what you've done is you've harmed all those local businesses that you convinced to, you know, sell those tickets and do that. Because it was kind of like it was their lost leader. You know, you would come in, you'd buy a ticket, but 99% of the time, you never just bought a ticket. You did some other activity. So in a bizarre way.
1: Ice cream cone.
0: Ice cream cone.
1: Oh man, they put the freezer right by the front door. I'd walk in to buy a lottery ticket. I only buy lottery tickets when it sort of hits like 750 million or above. I don't spend a lot, but it's like, okay, I'm here for my ice cream cone and I'll buy one.
0: So Jay, was there pushback when they decided to go online? Did Jay testify about the power of cash? Did Jay testify about the need for friction? I'm sure a lot of the small grocers and whatever, the 7-Elevens, whatever, I'm sure they testified. But in some ways, you needed to be there too. And the reason why Jay needed to be there too is that you step back and say, this isn't about my business. This is about the consequences of not requiring people to be aware of the fact that this is about your bank account. This is about affordability. This is about placing limits on what you're able to do, because if you don't see it, you may not feel it. But when you do feel it, it's because they've taken your house away. When you do feel it, it's when they repossess your car. And I think that states have an obligation to exercise a fiduciary relationship to their constituents. And by going online, who did they really help and who did they hurt? And after listening to you, Jay, I think I want people to repeal that. I want someone to put in a repeal bill and invite you to come to testify, because I think it's important that people understand that at this moment we need control. And what cash does is it gives us back a sense of control.
1: It does. It gives us back a sense of control. And more importantly, in local neighborhoods, it boosts employment, all right? You know, if you walk into a store and it's self-serve everything, including paying, they don't really need very many employees.
0: Yeah.
1: One of the things that we saw with the betting boom is that the Census Bureau in the United States actually tracks the number of people who work in places like lotteries, casinos, and online sports betting and all these kind of things. And we've seen an enormous explosion in gambling, And the entire industry since the nadir of COVID 2020 has only added 15,000 workers. So gambling is now everywhere, and we got a grand total of 15,000 more workers out of it.
0: Oh, God.
1: Everyone, 15,000 workers out of
0: it. It's nothing.
1: 340 million people in this country.
0: It's a joke. Exactly. It's like where I began with tell you the story of the lottery and my fourth graders. Everyone, please, please, please get his book, Read his article at The Conversation. It's entitled, Why Making Americans Bet with Cash Could Protect People from Gambling Problems. Jay Zagorski, thank you so much for joining us. And you planted so many seeds with me, I can't even tell you. But I'm going to start talking to folks about not only using cash once a week, but maybe looking at way the government can be more of a fiduciary than thinking they're getting easy cash, because they're hurting so many of us. Thank you so much for joining me. Thanks to segment producers Dave Scott and Stephanie Collins. And remember to tune into this station next week for more Best of the Attitude.

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1: Dying seems less sad than having lived too little. Gloria Steinem.

0: 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I'm Ian Masters and today we'll look into a number of stories and issues in the news. We'll begin with a to-do list for the Democrats, assuming they will take over the House and Senate, which prioritizes not the impeachment of Trump, but the kakistocracy of a cabinet, starting with the thug in charge of an army of untrained thugs, Mark Wayne Mullen, along with Hegseth Blanch, RFK Jr., Vought, Rollins, Patel, Carr, Burnham, Lutnick, and Pulte. Joining us is Norman Ornstein, a contributing editor for The Atlantic and an emeritus scholar at the American Enterprise Institute for Public Policy Research. He is the author of numerous books, including the New York Times bestseller, It's Even Worse Than It Looks, How the American Constitutional System Collided with the New Politics of Extremism, co-authored with Thomas Mann, now out in an updated version, It's Even Worse Than It Was. He is the co-author of One Nation After Trump, A Guide for the Perplexed, the Disillusioned, the Desperate, and the Not Yet Deported. And he has an article at the New Republic we will discuss, The Long and Extremely Urgent To-Do List If Democrats Take the House. Then we'll examine Hegseth's obscene focus on lethality, now extended to live streaming the public execution of a jihadi whose martyrdom will inspire other jihadists to kill American soldiers. Joining us to discuss the bluster from the Pentagon's small man with a big job bent on inflicting maximum destruction as opposed to achieving strategic objectives is Suzanne Snyder, Executive Director and Core Faculty at the Brooklyn Institute for Social Research. She specializes in political theory and history of the modern Middle East and is the author of The Apocalypse and the End of History, Modern Jihad and the Crisis of Liberalism. Currently a visiting fellow at Kellogg College at Oxford University, her writing about contemporary politics, religion, and violence has appeared in the New York Review of Books, The New Republic, Mother Jones, The Washington Post, Foreign Policy, N+1, and Jewish Currents, among other outlets. Then finally, we'll try to understand why leading California Democrats caved to Larry and David Ellison's blackmail, scuttling the antitrust suit that would have prevented a Trump-friendly right-wing oligarch backed by Saudi money from buying up Hollywood along with CBS and CNN. Joining us is Harold Meyerson, one of the nation's best-known progressive columnists and editor-at-large at the American Prospect. He's also been a Washington Post columnist and executive editor of the LA Weekly and has written for a number of prominent magazines and newspapers. We will discuss his latest article at the American Prospect, The Democrats Who Let Trump's Oligarchs Buy Hollywood. The Ellisons enlisted a host of Democratic notables to undercut the proposed merger's opponents. And joining us now is Norman Ornstein, a contributing editor for The Atlantic and an emeritus scholar at the American Enterprise Institute for Public Policy Research. And he has an article, The New Republic, The Long and Extremely Urgent To-Do List If Democrats Take the House. Welcome to Background Briefing, Norman Ornstein.
1: It's always a pleasure to be with you, Ian.
0: Well, thanks for joining us, Norman. And of course, the latest book that I just mentioned, The Not Yet Deported. Nowadays, it's so bad that you like to get shot before you get deported. I mean, what happened in New York is so appalling. And Mark Wayne Mullen goes on national TV and says, we're trying to protect neighborhoods and keep them safe. Well, how does he keep a neighborhood safe when some ICE thug fires 7 shots into a car in a crowded street with a 5-year-old child inside? I despair at what's happening. I take it that this could well be an important election issue.
1: I despair and I'm angry at the same time. What we know as well, Ian, is that the guy who shot 7 times with a high-power rifle, wearing a construction vest, in other words, trying to disguise himself as anything but an ICE agent, has a, shall we say, checkered history of violence in other places, including in Minneapolis. And it's a measure of where we are that the people they're recruiting into ICE and the Border Patrol without any checks on their pasts include a group of violent criminals who now have utter immunity. And as I watched Mark Wayne Mullen at the press conference, Mark Wayne Mullen, who was a contender when he was in the Senate for dumbest member of the Senate, but has proven to be just purely evil, it became clear to me that there is no action that any of these sadistic, sociopathic, or psychopathic thugs that they've recruited into ICE, no action that they could take that would result in a Mark Wayne Mullen saying, this is bad, this is wrong, we're going to punish these people. There are no checks and balances, and we have this phenomenon of qualified immunity where it becomes extremely difficult to hold any of them accountable, except

0: quotas of migrants to be seized, put in concentration camps, ultimately deported, you know, going up by a third. And these ICE people get rewarded for meeting their quotas. So they'll pick anybody up off the streets. And we already know, although Mark Wayne Mullen said not a single citizen has been picked up, ProPublica has reported at least 500 of them. They pick them up, they arrest them, that presumably makes the quota. They beat them up. They often toss them in these hell holes. Ultimately, they may be released. We know of at least one citizen who had papers on him that they refused to look at, who was deported to Mexico for over 3 months. And they meet their quotas and they get more money. They're paying them obscene sums with no vetting whatsoever. This is a nightmare that is only a small part of the overall nightmare that we're facing with this president.
1: And the NYPD came to the rescue. What happened was after they shot this man with a five-year-old son in the car and fired seven shots from a high-powered rifle, they just left him there like a piece of garbage on the street, bleeding out. And the NYPD came, grabbed him, and put him in an ambulance and saved his life. I mean, it's disgusting, but obviously I want to talk to you about your New Republic article, the long and extremely urgent to-do list if Democrats take the House. And you offer up six suggestions here. One is for the legislature to legislate. What a concept.
0: Yeah.
1: Number two, the power of the purse, reconciliation, use it. Number three, investigations and oversight. Number four, use the bully pulpit. Number five, enact advice and consent, particularly when it comes to confirmations. And number six, impeachment. So, Norm, is that to say that impeachment is the lowest priority in your mind?
0: No, not at all, Ian. I'm just listing priorities, and priorities in the order in which Congress tends to do things, at least a bit. I should note that the headline that the New Republic gave is a little bit misleading, because it's not just the House, as the advice and consent process would suggest. It's also the Senate. And in many ways, the Senate is more crucial because of that power that it has to vet judges nominated by a president and cabinet and sub-cabinet and other top administrative officials in the executive branch. A vetting which has been almost entirely absent from the Republican Senate. And if we want to avoid having more judges like Sam Alito and Clarence Thomas, or justices, or having new justices like Aileen Cannon or Nomi Rao, we need a Democratic Senate in there. But I should also note that when I talked about impeachments, Ian, I was not talking about impeaching Donald Trump, which I think, despite it being richly well-deserved for the third time, is a fool's errand right now. It would be a distraction. What I want and what I've wanted Democrats in the House, in the minority, to do for at least the last year plus is to impeach or put in impeachment resolutions for cabinet members who have betrayed their oaths and committed horrific acts. Whether it is Pete Hegseth, who is selling out American national security and is a full-on racist, now, you know, ready to do a firing squad scream, taking us back to the era of lynchings, or an RFK Jr. who has blown up our public health apparatus and our vital research into things like children's brain cancer or Alzheimer's, or the Secretary of Agriculture, Rollins, who has blown up our food safety, which is why we're getting outbreaks of listeria, E. coli, and other horrible ailments. Or Sean Duffy, who is undermining airline and railroad and other transportation security. The list goes on. But the reality is, and this gets to the bully pulpit as well, Ian, most Americans are simply unaware of the outrages of this administration. And a part of the reason is that the Trump administration has learned from what Steve Bannon told Trump in 2015 before he was first elected. Flood the zone with scandals and outrages. The media can't handle it. They'll all wash over and be viewed as trivial or completely unnoticed, and you can get away with literally murder. And I want to give you one example of

0: that right now. We now know that Kimberly Guilfoyle, I'm sure that on the campaign trail or wherever, Gavin Newsom is going to try to avoid every time he can answering to why he married her in the first place, his first wife. But Kimberly Guilfoyle now is the ambassador to a very important country, Greece. As we have evidence that Kimberly Guilfoyle went to Romania and has actively been trying to sell out the governments of Romania and Greece. But even more than that, we've just gotten information of a bald-faced corruption that is hard to imagine, which is that she tried to convince a MAGA donor to give her $100,000 under the table to erase her credit card debt in return for getting favors from the Trump administration. And in the end, whether he did it or not, he now says he didn't, but that she's completely corrupt. Somebody else must have, but her required disclosure forms did not list any credit card debt or payments made to her. Now, this is a story that my guess is even most of the listeners to you, who are as highly informed as anybody, haven't paid much attention to. It lasted for a day, if that. Now it's been completely overtaken by Trump stealing from the Affordable Care Act revenues to give $90 to a bunch of people and tell them how awful the Affordable Care Act was, which is going to reduce their coverage and ability to deal with it. And now going completely against the law and the Russian sanctions bill he just signed after Lindsey Graham died is moving to get oil, diesel fuel from Russia, even as his corrupt negotiators, his son-in-law Jared Kushner and Steve Witkoff, told the Ukrainians that if they didn't stop bombing or attacking the oil refineries in Russia, we would stop giving them intelligence, which has enabled them in part to help to thwart the attacks on civilians. Trump calls Vladimir Putin, wishes him a happy birthday, says how wonderful he is, never once says stop aiming at civilians and children. All of those things, we need a Democratic Congress to pound away at them on a regular basis and to hold these corrupt officials accountable. Even if you don't remove them from office, you can use that bully pulpit and use the impeachment process to alert Americans to what these horrors are doing and who is doing them, and maybe force a few Republicans, if there's a narrow margin there, to go along or to admit that they're basically endorsing these criminal acts.
1: Well, they rewarding Putin for destroying the country next door. He can't conquer Ukraine, but he sure as hell can destroy it. And he's doing that at the end, of course, targeting civilians, which is just unbelievably unconscionable. Of course, he's already a wanted war criminal. But this, at the expense of what Zelensky, I mean, Russia's about to enact a huge offensive. Trump is actively trying to help Putin win a losing war, right? I mean, that's the only way to look at it.
0: And what he and his negotiators are demanding, Trump, Witkoff, and Kushner, is not just that Ukraine give up the territory that Russia has managed to get, which they're now beginning to lose back a little bit, but give up territory Russia has coveted but has failed to get. If Donald Trump is not a Russian asset, if Jared Kushner and Steve Witkoff are not Russian assets, if they're merely Russian tools, they're certainly behaving as if they are Russian assets. And it is absolutely outrageous. And let us note that, you know, we're getting absolutely no pushback, even from people like the Treasury Secretary, Bessent, who in his confirmation hearings pledged that he would do everything he could to protect Ukraine and go after Russia, and now has just gone along with the illegal act of removing the sanctions so that we can get their diesel fuel, which I suspect is not going to come. It's another election ploy by Trump to reassure people that the skyrocketing diesel prices are going to come down,
1: right,
0: which they aren't.
1: No, of course, it's just another reality TV stunt. This is government by stunt. Do you think that in the last couple of minutes, Norm, do you think the people are figuring this out, though, even those that voted for him? I mean, when you talk about Kimberly Guilfoyle and her corruption, it's obviously trickle-down corruption. You know, he's got a cacistocracy of a cabinet, and you only mentioned a few that should be impeached, along with Hegseth, Blanche, RFK Jr., Rusfout, Rollins, Patel, Carr, Burnham, Lutnick, and Pulte. Little wonder, right, that they're all, look at Corey Lewandowski and others. I mean, who knows how much they've stolen. It's sort of steal big and steal little, isn't it?
0: It is a kleptocracy, a cacistocracy, which means government by the worst and most incompetent among us. Kleptocracy, meaning they're corrupt and are stealing. And it's also in a nihilocracy. They're nihilists. They've blown up programs. They're blowing up the national parks. They're blowing up endangered species. They're blowing up the healthcare system. And they have nothing to replace it, and they do not care. And if we don't, you know, it is absolutely critical for the future of this country, for our own well-being, for democracy, for the world, that we have checks and balances applied by a Democratic Congress. They're not going to have all the power, and we have a Supreme Court that has lost its capacity to, you know, be a useful force to block executive overreach. In fact, they basically unleashed Donald Trump. We need that Democratic House and Senate to be able to do it, but we also need them to change their normal ways of behavior. And that means changing their rules, changing the way they do hearings, changing and building much more discipline into the way they communicate. So it's not just a bunch of individuals screaming on their own out there, but you have core messages pounded away at week by week, different message every week to notify Americans who are not paying attention because they're living their daily lives what is going on and who's responsible.
1: Well, just in closing, what you just told us about the destruction that's going on, which is just unbelievable. No foreign enemy could do as much damage to this country as Trump is doing, and it gets you back to the questions about his allegiance to Putin, doesn't it? Whether or not he's owned by him, whether he's an asset, whether he's a useful idiot. I mean, Putin, this is Putin's wildest dream. Putin comes out of the mindset of the KGB, Glavny Protivnik, the main enemy. That's his entire focus. He's incapable of helping Russia. He's done nothing but destroy Russia. But he's very good at screwing with us. And it looks like he's found somebody to do more damage than he could do in his wildest dreams.
0: There's no doubt about that. And, you know, I'm old enough to remember the original both novel and movie, The Manchurian Candidate, a chilling movie about somebody who was brainwashed by North Korea coming in and become president and act on their behalf. It was a horror story back then. Now we have a Siberian candidate who's actually gotten into the Oval Office and is surrounded by loyalists to him who will do Russia's bidding as well. It's chilling.
1: Well, Norm Ornstein, I thank you very much for joining us here today.
0: Thank you, Ian. Have a nice day.
1: You too, in spite of everything. Yeah. Again, I've been speaking with Norman Ornstein, who's the contributing editor for The Atlantic, emeritus scholar at the American Enterprise Institute for Public Policy Research, and the author of numerous books, including the New York Times bestseller, It's Even Worse Than It Looks, How the American Constitutional System Collided with the New Politics of Extremism, co-authored with Thomas Mann, now in an updated version, It's Even Worse Than It Was. He's the co-author of One Nation After Trump, A Guide for the Perplexed, the Disillusioned, the Desperate, and the Not Yet Deported. And he has an article in the New Republic, The Long and Extremely Urgent To-Do List If Democrats Take the House, and of course we should add the Senate as well. We're going to take a brief station break and back examining Hegseth's obscene focus on lethality, now extended to live streaming the public execution of a jihadi whose martyrdom will inspire other jihadists to kill American soldiers.

0: Welcome back. I'm Ian Masters, and this is Background Briefing, available 24-7 at backgroundbriefing.org. And joining us now is Suzanne Snyder, who's Executive Director and Core Faculty at the Brooklyn Institute for Social Research, specializing in political theory and history of the modern Middle East. She's the author of The Apocalypse and the End of History, Modern Jihad and the Crisis of Liberation. Currently a visiting fellow at Kellogg College at Oxford University. Her writing about contemporary politics, religion, and violence has appeared in the New York Review of Books, The New Republic, Mother Jones, The Washington Post, Foreign Policy, N Plus One, and Jewish Currents, among other outlets. Welcome to Background Briefing, Suzanne Snyder.
1: Thank you so much for having me.
0: Well, thanks for joining us. And what do you make of Hegseth's dragging the United States into the Middle Ages, given that the only countries that conduct public executions are Iran and the Taliban's Afghanistan, and of course Saudi Arabia beheads people. I'm not entirely sure how public that is. But I find it very ironic to think that the Pentagon's at war with Iran and they're borrowing this medieval practice from the Iranians, along with the fact that the person that's about will be or supposed to be shot by a firing squad, I think sometime in December.
1: December 3rd.
0: Essentially, he is a jihadi and you're martyring him. So you're just, all you're doing is giving more oxygen to the jihadists. So I know this guy's a complete disgrace and he's out of his depth, but he's truly stupid, isn't he?
1: I mean, it's interesting because, yes, on the one hand, we associate this form of conduct with medieval barbarism. But there is actually kind of, you know, getting back to something I've written about quite a lot, when particularly my book about ISIS, there is a very modern spin to all of this that is quite different even than a public execution of centuries past. Because this is, it's not just that this is going to be a public execution, a sort of spectacle of the sort that, yes, used to happen in, you know, Europe up until, say, the, you know, 17th, 18th centuries, but that it's going to be live streamed. And this is really, I think, quite important for getting at the way this administration thinks about, you know, about politics as a media event, essentially. You know, I think you can connect this productively to the way that they've waged the war in Iran without a plan, without any sort of material success, but lots and lots of videos, you know, cut from Top Gun, whatever, you know, action movie you want to have. It is just kind of politics as entertainment, violence as spectacle, where the boundaries between what is real and what is the movie script, you know, are purposefully blurred. And I don't think that that's surprising, given that this is an administration led by a reality TV star on the one hand, and that this is Hegseth's only real, you know, kind of only real career on the other is being a Fox News commentator. So, you know, it is certainly kind of barbaric. Is it medieval? I'm not sure. I think it's a very particularly modern or hypermodern form of barbarism, because it is, at the end of the day, not just kind of trying to play with this concept of spectacle, but using all of the latest technology in order to put it out there, in order to kind of generate this audience, right? Public executions used to be mostly confined to the people in the public square who could see them. This is actually kind of something radically different that has much more in common with the kind of ISIS execution videos than it does the kind of even the public executions that, say, the Saudi Arabian government undertakes.
0: But in contrast to Hegseth trying to put out as much of videos of the violence up from the most powerful military in the world, conversely, of course, he's covering up all of the incredible destruction and retaliation that the Iranians have done to the main naval base in Bahrain and the air bases in Saudi Arabia and in Jordan, where people have been killed. And Senator Murphy, the Connecticut Democrat, he just was in that neighborhood, and Hegseth prevented him from going to the big naval base that was apparently destroyed, put out of business in Bahrain. So there's the contrast, isn't there?
1: Yeah, no, absolutely. And that the, right, this is, this sort of politics of spectacle, again, it is a it's to compensate for something, right? Like the it is to compensate for the fact that the war is not being won in material terms. In the same way that this kind of focus on cruelty and violence as almost what it means to be an American or what it means to be a political subject or a citizen is meant to compensate for the fact that your gas prices are higher, your groceries are more expensive, you still don't have healthcare, right? That, like, there are all sorts of actual material crises which this administration is structurally incapable of addressing. And what they offer to the American people instead is this steady drip of cruelty and violence and spectacle. And, you know, part of me thinks that, you know, there are people for whom this is appealing, but I think that it is actually, you know, to the kind of popular credit of Americans, not broadly appealing, and that they've perhaps been surprised at how much pushback there has been about this, you know, against this proposal, even from, you know, kind of rank and file Republican senators who otherwise would be very unlikely to break with the administration on anything. I would not be surprised if Trump kind of decides to nix this plan within the next week or two, kind of just being able to sense the way that the wind is blowing.
0: Well, it would be great if Trump nixed Hegseth altogether. Not likely, because they had to pull out all the stops. I seem to recall that didn't Vance have to cast a deciding vote? I mean, it was so obvious that Hegseth was woefully unqualified.
1: Yeah,
0: but
1: Vance even has said that, like, he would not attend such a thing, right? He would not attend it. He would not watch it. So you see these kind of signals going out that, like, you know, is this really what the American people want? But again, I think they're like people like Hegseth. They're so, I mean, their brains are seriously warped by, you know, probably a combination of medication, like bad movies and being too far down the algorithm, that they don't necessarily have a sense that, like, outside of a very small part of, like, the Twitter's, you know, online right, like, this sort of thing is not actually a widely attractive proposition for the American people.
0: But in the Trump era, is there a kind of connection here between the kind of people that sacked the Capitol on January the 6th of 2021 and the kind of people that Trump and particularly Stephen Miller are recruiting for ICE? We just saw, we didn't see it, but in a crowded part of New York, a man was shot by an ICE officer who was disguised as a construction worker carrying a long gun, fired 7 bullets into a car that had a 5-year-old boy in it in the middle of a crowded neighborhood.
1: Yeah.
0: And Mark Wayne Mullen, who is, I think, is also a thug, he comes on television, does a press conference, and said that ICE is protecting communities. Well, this is the opposite of protecting communities. So is there a thread here between the kind of untrained thugs that are marauding the country in the name of Department of Homeland Security and the kind of people that sacked the Capitol on January the 6th, it feels to me like many of those horrible people may have even ended up with jobs with ICE. Or at least if they haven't, they certainly reflect the same kind of recruiting.
1: Yeah, I mean, again, it's incompetency mixed with cruelty. Like that, and this is where the spectacle becomes so important, because people who sacked the Capitol had no plan to actually govern. They had no plan to, you know, to really seize power in a meaningful way. It's like the incapacity of thinking about what comes next. You know, it's, and yes, the kind of the fact that, you know, many of these ICE agent kind of Gestapo types who are roaming our streets and terrorizing communities are extraordinarily poorly trained has been, you know, widely reported on. But that's almost part of the point, which is to say, you know, it's almost as if to say that this sort of violence is so fundamental and almost instinctual that you don't need all of that training, right? It's the same kind of, you can relate this to Hegseth's kind of dismissiveness toward, you know, the rules of engagement and, you know, and war crimes. It's just to say all of these rules or regulations, you know, strictures meant to hold back the pure pursuit of cruelty and force, these things are really the problem. And that actually there's this you know, real men have this almost just instinctual carnage that they're able to inflict, just, you know, hand them a gun and send them into a crowded city. Again, it's incompetence and cruelty mixed in almost equal parts. It's staggering to behold, and yet this is where we are.
0: So how would you fit Stephen Miller into this? Because he's the architect. He's actually the co-president, or in many ways the real president, at least when it comes to domestic issues, because Trump watched television all day, and he's clearly losing it. But this guy is actually hands-on. He's directing this whole institutional cruelty that, in the name of the United States government, they're killing, rounding up, warehousing, the whole treatment of people once they're in custody of ICE and DHS is to make life so miserable for them that they will self-deport. So that is a government policy of cruelty. This is all being directed by this guy who certainly doesn't look like the kind of thug that Tom Homan and Mark Wayne Mullet appear to be. But what makes him tick? And how would you describe him in the lexicon of cruel tyrants?
1: You know, he is in some ways much more dangerous than Trump because he's less bumbling and much more focused, and in that way can be much more effective and thus dangerous. I mean, I really try not to reach for psychological explanations for political behavior, but he might be the closest thing to a real sociopath I see in a kind of American politics right now. He seems to be motivated by an intense hatred of all that is non-white, all that is kind of seemingly threatening to this mythical vision of the West and Western civilization, whose superiority he is always willing to sing. I mean, if we could get kind of armchair psychologist on him and say that there, you know, perhaps there is something here about somebody who himself comes from a Jewish background trying to almost outperform white supremacy in order to dispel any sort of suspicion that perhaps he's not fully one of the gang. I don't really know. You know, that will be for him and his shrink if he ever makes it to prison and is equipped with one. But, you know, I will say that, again, the real cause for hope, or the real thing to look at and say, is there a way out of this? Is this enough for most Americans? Is it enough that ICE is rounding up your neighbors? Actually, these raids have been extraordinarily unpopular. Is it enough that we're, you know, putting out like heroic montages of blowing shit up in the Middle East? Is that enough when the daily grind of your life is not getting easier in any way and the government is completely unresponsive to your concerns about data centers, your concerns about prices? You know, I think that there's, you know, potentially a reason that they're dialing this up now as in the final weeks into the midterms, because this has been a winning strategy, and it could perhaps be a winning strategy when they weren't in office. But as the people who have controlled the government in all of its branches and its court for the last, you know, 2+ years here, it is increasingly difficult for them to say, you know what, I'm sure if we just kill a few more people that suddenly all of these kind of day-to-day burdens that you face are going to get easier. It really does seem like there's a limit to this sort of spectacular politics of cruelty. And I hope that we are perhaps reaching it.
0: Well, Trump keeps saying that the price of gas will go down after November the 3rd. My intel sources say that they're actually serious plans to reignite the war along with Netanyahu, either before the October 27th elections in Israel or after November the 3rd. Yeah. So that would explain exactly what you're saying. In other words, he can't win this war. He can either escalate or capitulate because he's put himself in this ridiculous position. And if there is a resumption of shock and awe to get, you know, the television all excited and then get a slight bump in the polls, at the end of the day, it's going to be futile and just an act of cruelty.
1: I would say even to go beyond what you said, Ian, I don't think they can win this war. I genuinely do not think that we're going to be able to win this war. It would require a ground invasion of Iran, which would require a draft, which would never happen. It would be absolutely impossible to mobilize sufficient American support for a war that was this unpopular already at the outset and has only gotten much more so. there is, right, we're already doing refueling from Diego Garcia, you know, 2,000 miles away, because we no longer have these bases in Bahrain, for example, or in Jordan that are, you know, have been decimated. We've moved all of these planes out of the UK last week because of a threat of Iranian strikes there. Like, we're, it's, again, the machismo here and the, you know, kind of these bold assertions of power are just so at odds with the material reality of how this war is going and even the state of our forces. And so, yes, it makes sense to me that people who are completely incompetent, who are fired many of the seasoned commanders and administrators within the armed forces, like, probably couldn't renovate a house without a disaster happening, obviously are not going to be able to wage war and handle all of the, you know, logistics and supply chains that go along with that. And in lieu of that, they kind of fall back onto what is their ever-present friend, always reliable ally, which is violence, cruelty, and spectacle, and trying to offer those to the American people instead of victory.
0: And Fox News.
1: Well, that has to, that's the way to disseminate this, of course.
0: Exactly.
1: Again, none of this stuff works without the modern media, which is why I was kind of, you know, pushing you a little bit on the idea of the medieval qualities,
0: right,
1: here.
0: Right, I get it. No,
1: this,
0: you're right.
1: Because this is a sort of violence that's made to be watched, and not watched in the immediate vicinity, but watched around the globe. It's meant to be, you know, and that's the kind of true meaning of spectacle here, is in the 21st century, is it's not just your immediate surroundings, but really something that is going, that you depend on the networks of 24/7 media coverage, of social media, of all of these different channels, in order to make sure that those images go around the globe in no time at all.
0: Well, thank you so much for joining us here today, Suzanne.
1: You're welcome. All right.
0: And again, I've been speaking with Suzanne Snyder, who's the executive director and core faculty at the Brookings Institute for Social Research. She specializes in political theory and history of the modern Middle East and is the author of The Apocalypse and the End of History, Modern Jihad and the Crisis of Liberalism. Currently a visiting fellow at Kellogg College at Oxford University, her writing about contemporary politics, religion and violence has appeared in the New York Review of Books, The New Republic, Mother Jones, The Washington Post, Foreign Policy, N+1, and Jewish Currents, among other outlets. We're going to take a brief station break, back trying to understand why leading California Democrats caved to Larry and David Ellison's blackmail, scuttling the antitrust suit that would have prevented a Trump-friendly right-wing oligarch backed by Saudi money from buying up Hollywood along with CBS and CNN.
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0: wash my hands.
1: Welcome back. I'm Ian Masters, and this is Background Briefing, available 24/7 at backgroundbriefing.org. And joining us now is Harold Meyerson, one of the nation's best-known progressive columnists and editor-at-large of The American Prospect. He's also been a Washington Post columnist and executive editor of the LA Weekly, and has written for a number of prominent magazines and newspapers. His latest article at The American Prospect is "The Democrats Who Let Trump's Oligarchs Buy Hollywood." The Ellisons enlisted a host of Democratic notables to undercut the proposed merger's opponents. Welcome to Background Briefing, Harold Meyerson.
2: Always good to be here, Ian.
1: Well, thanks for joining us. And, of course, broadcasting out of Los Angeles, a lot of our listeners are in the movie business, whatever that is. I have some friends who are movie directors, and they've all said to me, they don't even know what this business is anymore. You know, it's dominated by Netflix and streamers, and the whole thing's in flux. But the idea that David and Larry Ellison are buying up a huge chunk of Hollywood, and then they blackmailed the notables that we'll talk about to put pressure on Rob Bonta, the state's attorney general, who was leading an antitrust case against him along with 10 other governors in the country. At the end of the day, Harold, I don't understand why they did what they did, and why, one, they submitted to blackmail, and two, why they somehow thought that the promise of making 30 movies was sufficient to keep people employed in Los Angeles when, you know, they already make more than 30 movies separately, Warner Brothers and Paramount.
2: Right. Well, the blackmail that you refer to was not to the individuals per se, but was to the whole industry and the whole state, because when it looked like Rob Bonta's lawsuit had some, a decent chance of winning, what the Ellisons decided to do was two things. It was to isolate Bonta politically, and it was to threaten, in essence, to move Hollywood to Nashville. That there was no guarantee they would keep the studios, or in case the merger did not go through, the studio, Paramount, working in Hollywood, and that they would up and leave for Nashville. Now, this had the effect, understandably, of obviously frightening most of the unions that represent the workers in Hollywood, all the way from, directors to stagehands to actors, et cetera, which was an understandable reaction. Interestingly, the one union which, did not really react to this was the Writers Guild, because writers in this day and age tend to write at home no matter where the movie is produced, so they wouldn't have been affected by it. But the other side of the coin, this was a two-barreled, as it were, strategy, and the other strategy was to politically isolate Bonta, who had, sort of taken the lead in the United States in opposing the merger. Trump's Justice Department made clear that it had no interest in impeding the takeover of a good chunk of Hollywood by a family, father Larry Ellison, son David Ellison, that had already staged a salute to Trump earlier this year in Washington, D.C. So the Justice Department never really saw any antitrust issues here. Bonta did, and enlisted other attorneys general. So what the Ellisons did was, David had several meetings with Governor Newsom, and managed to enlist some powerful Democrats, notables of yore, beginning with Fabian Nunez, who was an assembly speaker during the Schwarzenegger governorship in California, former Senator Barbara Boxer, and former Los Angeles Mayor Antonio Villaraigosa. And, Bonta could sort of feel the tide going out on him, leaving him alone on the beach. And he finally decided he had really no option but to cut a really pretty nominal, not very strong deal with the Ellisons, holding, you know, saying they would pay some financial penalty if they didn't produce 30 films a year for the next couple of years, that sort of thing. What it left unaddressed, of course, was the fact that invariably these kinds of mergers produce significant numbers of layoffs because there are obviously redundancies between two companies doing essentially the same thing, making movies. And it did nothing about the fact that the Ellisons won control of CNN, which was alarming to many folks because when the Ellisons bought Paramount, they pretty much sacked the senior leadership and many senior reporters at CBS, which was once, you know, the America's foremost television news network and radio news network, going back to Edward R. Murrow and Walter Cronkite, and installing Barry Weiss, who was clearly a conservative media critic, as CBS's president. So there have been fears for CNN. I think understanding that if they mucked around with CNN immediately, the blowback would be huge. The Ellisons have made clear they're keeping the top management there for now, but we'll have to see what happens after November's elections.
1: But the one part of this story that's not talked about very much is that this deal wouldn't be happening unless it was underwritten by the Saudis. And they have a 49% stake in this new merger. And I follow Al Arabiya, the Saudi answer to Al Jazeera. And boy, it is even more right-wing than OAN or Newsmax. So if you're worried about input from the right, what about the Saudis? I mean, they're medieval, for God's sake. Yeah. You've got Hegseth now wanting to do a public execution a la Saudi Arabia. You know, next thing we'll be having beheadings.
2: Oh, absolutely. And I've written about this. The irony here, and it's huge, it's not just the Saudis. It's preponderantly the Saudis, but it's also, I think, Qatar and United Arab Emirates. They produced essentially 49%, rather in return for the tens of billions of dollars they have essentially shuttled over to the Ellison so they can make this purchase. They get 49% of the stock of the unified company, Skydance, with an agreement that they won't actually vote on matters of concern to the company. But there's several levels of irony here. First, the Republican Party, in search of scapegoats to blame for, you know, the state of the world, has taken a sharply anti-Muslim turn domestically, with various Republican House members creating an anti-Islam caucus and such stuff, on the one hand. On the other hand, here we go, entrusting half of the ownership of this huge company to Arab nations where Sharia law, which is this specter the Republicans continually rail against, is still in effect in many ways in these countries. And also, this is the separate issue, is there is something called the Committee on Foreign Investment in the U.S., otherwise known as CFIUS, which is the spelling of the initial letters of those words, which is an interdepartmental agency headed by the Treasury Department that is supposed to vet all foreign purchases of American companies to see if there's any, you know, danger posed by that. CFIUS has been completely silent, led by the Treasury Department, Scott Bessent, on this, on really, it was the first major foreign ownership of an American media and news company, which you think would be really in CFIUS's wheelhouse. They have done nothing because they know that Trump is majorly dissatisfied with CNN, and, you know, they don't want to rock that boat, and that's more important to them than either carrying out Cepheus's mission or, in a more parochial sense, trying to comport this purchase by countries in the the Persian Gulf with the anti-Sharia, anti-Muslim scare campaigns that the Republican Party wages. So, you know, it's a separate level of scandal that as you point out, Ian, is also really pretty huge.
1: Well, Larry Ellison apparently has promised Trump that he will fire the anchors on CNN that Trump hates. Now, obviously, they're being careful about it. They don't want to do it right out of the box, but I'm pretty sure it's happening. And, of course, we know that Trump is defying a district court judge who happens to be appointed by Trump, still banning CNN, MS Now, and Politico from the White House. I mean, he doesn't care about district judges. He always, you know, takes it right to the top, to the Supreme Court, because he's got some friends there, right?
2: Right. Absolutely. And I think the Ellisons understand that all hell would break loose if they start doing the sacking at CNN before the election, which means just essentially the next 3.5 weeks. After that, Lord only knows what they're going to do. And yes, I mean, one of the interesting dogs that isn't barking in the night is the new owners of CNN have not said word one about Trump's banning their property, CNN, from covering Trump and covering the White House and being part of the TV pool that follows Trump around. That can't be very reassuring to people who work at CNN.
1: Well, Trump will throw them a bone. I'm pretty sure from intel sources I've talked to over the last few weeks that it looks as if he's really is going to try and reignite the war with the Israelis, maybe before the Israeli elections on October the 27th or after the American elections on November the 3rd. So we're going to have another round of shock and awe, at least that's what I'm told.
2: Well, we may. The past rounds of shock and awe have done nothing to bolster Trump. And you know, the Iranian war is the biggest albatross that he's hung around the neck of the entire Republican Party, given its effect on the cost of living in America. So, but, you know...
1: But Harold, Vladimir Putin has come to the rescue.
2: He's going to
1: give us all the diesel that we need at the expense, of course, of Ukraine, which is busily bombing refineries in Russia, which, of course, Trump has probably told Zelensky, he has on many occasions told him to stop doing it. Talk about corrupt, and what a sellout. He's rewarding the murderous dictator who's ravaging the neighbor's country on this completely bogus promise that somehow all this diesel's going to flow into the United States and into the global markets. I don't see it even happening, but the fact that he's touted this disgusting deal is just beyond belief. It's another reality TV stunt, of course, but the consequences for Ukraine are just brutal, and it makes it clear, surely, I don't know how where you come down, Harold, but I think Putin owns this piece of crap that we have in the White House.
2: Whether or not he owns them, he certainly rents him with great ease. Trump, to begin with, has just sort of an affinity for, tin pot dictators. And, you know, he's made clear he'll do whatever, including having a mob storm the Capitol to keep himself in power. And that is his main anxiety as the November elections loom.
1: So just to broaden it out, though, in the sense that we're talking about an oligarchical family that has bought CBS and CNN in terms of the media, and then Warner Brothers and Paramount, and underwritten by the Saudis, massive amounts of debt, by the way. I don't even know that the debt is, it may be insurmountable, but that's another issue. But that just in terms of the oligarchy, do you think the American people, those that voted for Trump, the MAGA base, or even all the people who voted for him in the last election, Do you think they're finally realizing that the guy that promised to be a populist that would take care of average folks, working folks, who'd been downsized and outsourced to China, etc., that all he's ever done is take care of billionaires because he's in the thrall of billionaires. He's always wanted to be one. And guess what? He's found the way to become a billionaire, monetize the presidency.
2: Absolutely. Well, I don't know specifically, and nobody knows specifically, how many Republicans are on to, you know, the fact that the oligarchs seem to be Trump's last remaining political base and financial buddies. But it's clear that the state of the economy and Trump's making it clearly worse is going to keep a great number of Republicans from going to the polls this November, which is ultimately, you know, the source of, you know, the Democrats' hope for a wave election, which increasingly looks possible with the possibility of the Democrats picking up as many as 8 Senate seats and quite a large number of House seats. So whether or not the MAGA base understands that they have been betrayed to the oligarchy, and, you know, there are portions of, for lack of a better term, MAGA intellectuals like Steve Bannon, who have been saying this for quite some time, that whether or not, you know, the MAGA public realizes this, they do realize the price of gas, the price of food, the unaffordability of housing, and are going chiefly, if there's a reaction, the reaction is not to show up at the polls this November.
1: Well, Hal, we'll stay tuned, and I thank you very much for joining us here today.
2: Always good to be here, Ian.
1: And again, I've been speaking with Harold Meyerson, one of the nation's best-known progressive columnists and editor-at-large of The American Prospect. He's also been a Washington Post columnist and executive editor of the LA Weekly and has written for a number of prominent magazines and newspapers. And his latest article at The American Prospect is The Democrats Who Let Trump's Oligarchs Buy Hollywood. The Ellisons enlisted a host of Democratic notables to undercut the proposed merger's opponents. And this has been Background Briefing. I'm Ian Masters. I'd like to thank producers Graham Fitzgibbon, Anna Leia, Evan Susswood, and Ash Price. And if you've missed any of today's programs and would like to explore our vast archives, you can find us at backgroundbriefing.org, where we include extended interviews searchable by topic and have made it easy for you to sign up for daily email updates and provide links to resources, articles, and books discussed on the program. 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Bye for now.

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4: Oh, thank you for having us.
3: First off, I just want to say that I love the title and the concept of your book.
4: Oh, thank you.
3: So I guess we should begin by explaining exactly what fandom and fan fiction are.
4: When I think of fandom, the way I've explained it to people before who are, you know, completely new to the concept is it's the kingdom of the fans. So it is the realm of the fans. And that means the people who love, it could be literally anything, you know, sports have fandom. They have a very strong fandom, you know, and when you think about sports fandom, what is that kingdom of the fans? What's their culture like? Well, they like to wear particular outfits for particular events, and they have attachment to certain players. So that's sports fandom. And then, you know, movie fandom would look surprisingly similar. It's just culturally, we make them seem as though, you know, they're distinct and separate and different. But really, it's very much the same thing. If you, listener, have ever gone to a ball game and worn a jersey, then you kind of get what it's like to do a live action role play.
5: Another way that I kind of like to explain it is, because in my undergraduate career, I did a lot of like literary criticism. So literary criticism focuses a lot on the art itself and sort of taking that apart. Fandom is the flip side of that. Fandom is focused on the readers, the viewers, the listeners, and their experience with whatever they love in art or games. And when I say games, I include sports in that.
3: So, as you were saying, it really applies to pretty much every arena of life. Like, it certainly applies to politics.
4: Yeah, and actually we did a podcast about political fandom right around presidential election time.
3: Yeah, that's quite a minefield.
4: Yep.
5: That's the right word for it, minefield.
3: That's what politics have become. It's become a war zone and a minefield.
4: Actually, it's funny because that does link up with, you know, the sort of fandom that we're talking about, you know, the kind of pop culture fandom, because, I mean, there are corners of especially the fandom internet that are landmines, you know. Today, when we're recording this, is May the 4th, which is Star Wars Day. And Star Wars fans are particularly divided around their feelings on the media.
3: How so?
4: Oh, goodness. You know, there are folks who are staunch, you know, OG fans of episodes 4, 5, and 6, and everything else is not in their canon. And canon refers to, like, what is the original text?
5: Yes.
4: The canonical text. Everything else for them is right. Fan fiction.
5: We get so caught up in what is the canonical text. Like, in fandom, in all kinds of fandom, including, like, biblical fandom, right? Like, what is the canonical Bible? So Star Wars fans do that, too.
3: So when you say episodes 4, 5, and 6, you're referring to the first three films that appeared within our world.
4: Right.
3: I can see how people would get caught up in that kind of biblical, canonical kind of orthodoxy.
5: Yes, that's a much
4: and so
5: word.
4: They'll say, well, that's not my Star Wars.
3: Right. So when you say May 4th is a special day for Star Wars, for some Star Wars fans, is that the day when the first movie came out? Or what?
4: So it's a pun. You got to listen for it. May the 4th be with you.
3: Oh. So then explain what fan fiction is.
4: So fan fiction is one of my favorite things in the world. And this is when we get to look at what is canonical and ask ourselves, how is this serving me? And if it's not deciding in our own minds or on a piece of paper or on the internet to write an alternate version. And, you know, for some folks, that sounds

0: fan fiction.
1: And aren't we making up everything all the time anyway, even though most of us are completely unaware that we're doing it, and some of the ways we've been conditioned and how that plays mm-hmm. into the way we make things up? Because it's all a story. Everything in our lives is a story, and it's just a matter of how yeah. aware of it we are. And that's what fan fiction is, isn't it? Creating a better story than the one that you just realized isn't serving you, isn't living up to what we're really wanting in our lives.
0: Yes, absolutely. Every minute of every day we are creating our reality. We're writing the story that we live in. And most of us don't realize it. You know, we believe we have been placed in a canonical story that is already, you know, there are already plot points to this story that you need to hit. You need to be married by 22 and have kids by 25 and a home by 27. Wow. Really? Do those plot points spark joy for you?
2: Right.
0: And for lots of people, they don't.
2: Well, they don't, and they're as real as you let them be. And I think another piece to really think about here as we're talking about this is that while it absolutely is the case that the more we are aware of the stories we're creating, the more we can take the writer's pen back from constructed stories and meanings that aren't working for us and rewrite them or revise them, it's also the case that we are on a regular daily basis impacted by the stories that other folks are writing and impacted by the systems that other large groups have created. And so though those systems absolutely were created by humans and thus we can change them, which is incredibly empowering, they also still exist and can impact us. And they can impact us in neutral ways, positive ways, or negative ways. And so I think that balance, which we definitely kind of go more into in chapter two of the book, or that sometimes that conflict between what we are, as the individual are trying to rewrite versus what has already been written and in place by other systems and other groups of folks, you know, there can be some real tension there. Now, there's possibility for change and growth, and also whenever there's a possibility for growth and change, there's also going to be some tension and often some pain along the way.
1: Yeah, it's so challenging because most of those stories that we adopted when we were children long before we even had any sense of choice or realizing that we were just like dry sponges who just took everything in without question. So that even once we realize that we're quote unquote in the driver's seat of our own lives and we can actually rewrite our own stories, as you said, Larissa, there's this tension that arises between the stories we're trying to recreate, to rewrite, and the old stories that have been, you could say, imprinted upon us and are not easy to unravel or to overwrite. You know, like in the computer world, for example, Doug Rushkoff, he said, you know, most people assume that the world around us is just a write-only universe. The code has been written and you can't do anything about it. But he had this realization, hey, the universe is a rewrite universe. It's not just a write-only universe. And I know that many of your clients are nerds and marginalized people who don't feel like they fit in to our society. And I think many of your clients probably totally get this.
0: Yeah, it's funny because for all of the software engineers that I work with, I am very much a product of my Gen X time, and I don't understand computers.
1: Me neither. But I love the concept of write and rewrite, and that's so empowering. To me, that's all you need to know.
2: Oh, it is. And actually, Tonio, as you were talking, I was like, oh, I'm thinking of a particular human I work with currently, and I'm like, I'm going to bring that phrase to our next session. I know that's going to be very impactful.
1: So you made this wonderful leap into bringing this work into your therapy practice. How did you discover that? How did you connect those dots many years ago? Because I loved reading novels, and I had this realization that I could actually do this for myself. But I didn't really, at the time, I didn't really believe that I could do it. But I was intrigued by it, and I felt kind of secretly empowered by it. And even though I never actually did it, I just felt like I had given myself, sort of like when you see an exit off in the corner, you realize, ooh, I have a way out. I don't necessarily

0: want to go or need to go, but I love that I know where the exit is.
1: Mm-hmm. Yeah, you have the agency. You could if you needed to or wanted to.
0: Right. You sort of discovered one of the secrets of the universe.
1: Oh, it's an Easter egg.
2: It is. Absolutely. Or it has a real, like, Lion, the Witch, and the Wardrobe feel. Like, you know, you can go through the wardrobe if you need to.
0: Right. And I have no experience with video games, but I think in video games, there's a lot of those kind of motifs.
2: Yes, that's very true.
1: Yeah, the secret passage. And then you find your way in, and then there's all this gold you can collect. You find your way into the secret room.
2: There are. Sometimes there's, like, hidden people in there you can talk to. Sometimes you don't want to talk to them because they're in a very important mission. Yes, this is a specific video game I'm referencing. It's Legend of Zelda Twilight Princess. It's a great game. But there's this, like, hidden passage in this whole story, and as a gamer, I was like, I don't want to do this. I need to save you.
0: So there are all these magical options available.
2: Yes. Yes, back to the original question.
0: And the same is true in life. It's just that we have to recognize them. And it seems to me that the process of recognizing these things is the very same thing as learning to empower ourselves in relationship to the world. And isn't that what therapy is all about?
1: Yes.
2: Yes. That's really beautifully said.
1: We stand on the shoulders of giants.
0: Don't we all?
2: We do. And some of the shoulders in particular that I'm thinking of right now are the shoulders of Michael White and David Epstein. So these two humans, and of course a bunch of others, because we do things together in community, even if we don't always name our community as we're co-creating things, they came up with this idea of narrative therapy. And narrative therapy is based on everything you just said, Tonio. So it's this idea of how can we bring the lens of revision and rewriting and reauthoring into the therapeutic space? How can we bring that kind of creativity in? And so some of the concepts that we talk about, especially in the early part of the book, come directly from White and Epstein. And of course, we cite them because
1: we're good researchers.
2: Research is all about. But then I don't know what their background was in fandom, but they didn't bring fandom in. And so for Justine and I, very early on in our careers, we felt like there were some missing pieces or parts to narrative therapy. And I'm going to pass that over to you, Justine, because you tell this part of the story really beautifully.
1: Well, what we really felt was missing was play, you know? And this is really vital to the work that we do. We see this engagement with story. You know, some might see it as frivolous or, you know, oh, that's juvenile. But the thing is, we need play. Adults need play.
2: Yeah.
1: And there's this social construct, at least in Western culture, that only children play. And when you get to, I don't know, you know, the tween age years, then we need to start, you know, putting away childish things and start stepping into the role of the grown-up world. And that's just not right. In fact, if more people played, we would have fewer clients. And I will attribute this quote to Mr. Rogers. He said, play is the work of children. And I say, play is the meaning-making of adults. So we took what White and Epstein wrote down and said, let's fanfic it and make it our own. And let's add in a lot of this questioning of social constructs. And let's bring in a big dose of play.
0: I love that. As you say, adults have lost, I guess in a way they've lost permission to play. It's like they've had it beaten out of them. Our education system just kind of beats it out of children. You know, it seems like growing up in our society is having play and daydreaming and all the elements of rewriting ourselves and the world around us out of us so that we fit into the old world that the previous adults created and have so deeply invested themselves in. And in order to protect that investment that, of course, they made totally unconsciously, to validate it and to force their children, all of us, to adopt. And they try to make us do it without questioning. Just do what I say, you know.
1: Right. Don't you want to live in my story? I made this story for you. But you know what? You didn't know what I was going to be like, and you didn't know what this world was going to be like.
0: And, yeah, I don't like it.
1: I don't like it. Yeah.
0: Mm-hmm. Mm-hmm. And look how f***ed up your life is. I don't want that. It doesn't work for you, and it doesn't work for me.
2: Yeah. Mm-hmm. But, of course, the other component of this that makes it so challenging to pass back a story from our parents, our ancestors, that doesn't fit for us is that not all the time, but at least some of the time, we do have some real emotional connections to some of these mm-hmm. folks because they're our core caregivers. They're the ones who raised us. And it can feel like, well, if I'm passing back this story, am I passing back you, this human, mm-hmm. too? And how do we separate out the story from the person? And it's even more complicated when these folks who were our caregivers can't themselves separate who they are from the story that they've told and that they want us to be a part of. Because then it does feel like, well, if you're passing back this story, then you are rejecting me, even though that's not often what adult children are trying to do.
0: And that's what psychotherapy was born out of. Right?
2: Absolutely. Yeah.
1: And this is what sets marriage and family therapy apart from other modalities is our use of systems and relationships. So our work is systemic yes. and relational. We don't see a person as being in a vacuum where, you know, right. they are just experiencing neuroses. Who knows why? Just alone in this vacuum, right? We're like, well, they have anxiety. Let's see what's happening in their family, what's happening in their community, what's happening in our society, what's happening on our right. planet, and then what is that person's relationship to all these different aspects? And that, for me, there's no other way to see the world. We don't exist in vacuums.
2: Right.
0: Yeah, that reminds me, a while back, I was talking with a therapist, and she was talking about how in her work with children, that she often has to work with their parents in order to make the therapy effective with the child.
1: Yeah.
2: When I got my start, I worked a lot with young kids and families. And so what you're saying, Tonio, is absolutely the case when working with kids mm-hmm. and parents. You have to include the parent. Otherwise, a child can make all kinds of change within the therapeutic space. But if parents aren't involved, there's not going to be any transference. In part because one of our social constructs is that children don't get choices a lot of the time. Their parents get choices. Mm-hmm. And then there's also the component that, especially for really young kids, so like ages from like 0 to 6, they're not able to make choices, right? Their brains are still developing. They need adults around them to help them like build their minds and understand the world, both the constructs that we currently have in our society, but also like some of the things that are actually like laws and immutable facts like gravity, right? And so depending on where the child is at, they're going to need those core caregivers around them to help them learn, to teach them about healthy boundaries and what's going to be safe for their bodies and what's not, because they're not able to see the world fully. And so, of course, then parents do need to be brought in. And then what's challenging, of course, is then parents have to change.
1: Nobody likes that.
2: Yeah. It's rare. It's rare. I can think of a couple of parents that I've worked with who are like, yes, change. But even there, it's like complicated.
0: Right. Even my kids are worth me giving up some of my certainties, you know, my canonical absolutes.
2: Yes. The origin story I wrote in my mind about my child.
1: Exactly.
2: And so often my role was coming in and saying, okay, how can we fanfic this based on what we're learning about your child? Because if you stay in this rigid story, you're going to get stuck. And you're missing some of these moments with your child that I think you'd really enjoy because you're so narrowly focused on this old origin story that you wrote. Oftentimes you wrote it before you even knew them.
0: Mm-hmm. Exactly.
3: Yeah.
0: You'll end up totally missing who your child really is, and the horrible consequence is that it may cause your child to miss out on who they are as well.
2: And or for it to take the child a much longer and more challenging and often painful time to find themselves, because kids are masters at hiding parts of themselves away when they feel like the adults around them aren't going to be open to those parts of who they are. But then it's like they forget where they kept these parts. They hid them so well that they hid them from themselves.
0: Right. And when they start learning to make choices for themselves and their parents position themselves opposite those choices that their children make. Wow, what a powerful dynamic that is.
2: Yeah. I mean, we didn't plan it this way, but it's very Star Wars, right?
1: Sure, yeah. That's transgenerational narrative.
2: Luke and Darth Vader battling over, like, whose fanfic story is going to win out.
0: Yeah, it's really laid out in black and white in that story.
2: Yes, it is.
0: And I love the way you talked about, for example, Westworld was one of my favorite shows. And I just love this term, which you call Westworld constructs. And it's such a deep show. Very dark at times, but it's very deep and very profound. I would love for you to talk about how Westworld and Westworld constructs fit into all of this for you and the way you brought it to life in such an accessible way.
1: Oh, thank you. That's the dream. That was the goal. So for folks at home, if you're not familiar with Westworld, I'm going to spoiler it for you a little bit. Mm-hmm. So if you're like, I don't want to be spoiled, you just mute for the next 20 seconds. Although, to be fair, it's been on for a while. The premise of the show is that we are in a more advanced future where technology has advanced to the point that we can have these humanoid robots that welcome guests into a kind of quote-unquote amusement park where anything goes, and there's quite a lot of sex and violence in that park.
2: Right. And for gamers, I mean, imagine like a video game like any of the Red Dead Redemptions, for example. The Westworld Park is really a video game come to life. So it's also, if you're a Star Trekian, it's like you can walk onto the holodeck and there everything is. But it's also more problematic because the robots in the Westworld Park are all sentient. They have consciousness.
1: Which, to be fair, the creators didn't realize initially that their creations were going to become sentient. And then this creates a lot of ethical questions about what does it mean to... It's very existential. But the reason it spoke to us specifically around the concept of social constructionism is this world was constructed. No question about it.
2: Literally.
1: From the smallest mosquito to the biggest bison. It's all created. And we do the same thing here in our world. Now, obviously, we don't create our bison. Although, we do some genetic splicing now. So, do we make our bison? But this is a way for us to talk about looking around the world we live in and asking ourselves, this story, is this real? Is this an immutable fact?
2: Right.
1: Like gravity? Or is this something I can question and change? Like gender norms.
2: Racial constructs. Culture.
1: In the Westworld part, they decide what the culture is going to look like. They decide who's going to be what race and what that means. And we do the same thing.
2: And another way that I often like to describe the Westworld construct is that it's like a spyglass. So once you have the Westworld construct, you can kind of put it up to your either literal or metaphorical eyes, and you can start to see all of the things that we've created in our world and our society, including society. And that can be such an overwhelming experience at first for folks. But then over time, especially if they have the guides and the supports that they need, the Gandalfs, if you will, then they can really start to feel empowered around making choices.
0: I love that you brought Gandalf in, not so much as Gandalf, but what he represents. He's this powerful magician, and the quality of a magician is that they can step outside of the laws of the world as we know it.
2: Yes.
0: And in doing that, they see the world in a different way, and they have a very different relationship with the world. They can do things that are normally considered to be impossible. And when I was growing up as a child, I had this deep sense that literally anything is possible and that the laws of the world as we knew it, that the adults were insisting upon and, you know, all that was crap, you know, that was just made up and I didn't buy it. And I came across all kinds of stories that were outside of those limitations. And many of them were based on traditions that were outside of our Western culture that are, you know, well-established and accepted outside of our culture. And there's another example of this tension between different stories.
2: Well, it also sounds like, Tonya, that you were a natural wizard.
1: Oh, I love that.
0: Yes, thank you. Even though I was, you know, heavily traumatized and damaged, that it was really almost impossible to have any experience of self-empowerment in my life. And yet the seeds of possibility were there. They weren't destroyed, and I survived.
1: Thank you so much for telling us about that, because you were displaying your own resilience and you didn't even realize you were doing it at the time. But research tells us that it only takes one adult in a child's life to encourage their resilience. And we believe that that adult can be a fictional character.
2: Yeah.
0: So talk more about these fandom characters and figures and how they can help us, in a sense, empower us and reparent us and show us another way, another story that our own parents were unable to, and that our even our society is unable to, and how we can use some aspects of pop culture to be empowering and healing for us, even if they weren't necessarily created or intended that way.
2: Oh, that's so beautifully said, Tonya. And I really appreciate the way that you concluded just now with naming that, regardless of how something in art is intended, we can take it and we can do something really magical with it. And really, when I think about like what is magic or what is magic for me, it is that transfer. It is that ability to take something from art that is very powerful because of how it's presented to us, and then to take it and to make it a part of our lives, you know, and to call on that archetypal power that maybe is in that piece of art that we're holding, but then to transfer it into ourselves or our stories or how we understand ourselves in the world. I think that's really the power of what we're talking about with therapeutic fan fiction.
0: And it brings us back to the power of play. And there's a quote from your book: humans are special beings because we are emotionally sensitive beings who have access to both the collective unconscious that can contain all knowledge and the ability via personal consciousness and the unconscious to create new knowledge and new actions. And you ask, how do we create this newness? Play. And even though these profound things that you're talking about, you know, we wouldn't, at least in our culture, we wouldn't think of play as being the way to access all of that. But play is the power that magicians use. They have this instinctive, intuitive, or learned ability to play outside the narrow little kitty litter box that we've been brought up in.
1: That's great.
2: That's so great, because who wants to stay in a box of litter?
0: Exactly. Especially full of poop. And isn't this world just full of poop? And don't we want to just clean out some of those old stories that don't work, that we don't like, and expand the boundaries? Maybe get rid of them altogether. Although that's kind of hard, the way we've been brought up. But yeah, to create enough space to play in a much more free and empowering way.
1: Yeah. So we talk about shittily wrapped gifts in our book.
0: Ooh, yes.
1: It just trips off the tongue, right? And I believe that one of the shittily wrapped gifts of this pandemic has been shifts in the narrative around play. Because suddenly, we are in our homes. There is nothing else to be doing. Lots of people are out of work or working from home. And suddenly there's less stigma around saying, I binge watched this show, or I played this video game for 6 hours, the way that there was a year and a half ago. And so one of the shittily wrapped gifts here is that folks had to question their social construct because society shifted.
2: Yeah.
1: And people started having more play and talking about it more. So it's a wonderful little step forward that I hope we keep.
0: Well, isn't the experience of pain essential when it comes to recognizing how a story doesn't work for us and awakening the desire to create a new story?
2: Mm-hmm. And another way to put that is from one of our favorite television shows, The Magicians, which is the quote, "Magic comes from pain." And I don't take that quote to mean that we need to have gratitude for the pain, that we need to be like, oh, thank goodness for this pain because now I have this magic. No, no, no, no. Pain is pain. Pain is awful. And from that awful, painful wrapping paper, there's sometimes real magic.
1: Oh, that is so real. Yes. And what that's bringing up for me is something more in fandom than in life, although it is also in life. And what I'm talking about is so many are still fearful of queer representation and queer couples.
2: Yes.
1: And so much fanfic is done to make characters gay, queer, bi, pan, lesbians, whatever, because we're not seeing it. And there is a pain. And I experience that pain when I watch one of my favorite shows, Supernatural, because two of the male leads are absolutely a long-term married couple, but it is never spoken. And it's maddening, and it drives people to write fan fiction. And, like, yes, this also exists out in the world, where, you know, where is my representation? You know, I identify as queer, so I see that. It's very loud for me. But whatever your identity is, when you look out, you see it, and yeah, it's painful. And how do I change that narrative? How do I systemically change that narrative, too?
2: Right. And one of the things that we talk about in the book is offering the perspective that fan fiction stories are valid. And what I mean by that is that they have just as much a right to be as whatever is the canonical narrative. This idea that one is more true, which I'm saying in air quotes, than the other, I don't think that serves folks. I think that that is a Westworld construct that we can say no thank you to. At the very least, it's one that I'm going to say no thank you to. In the proud tradition of Ariana Grande. Thank you. It's very sad. Like, they walk and talk and move as if they are a gay couple.
1: Dean and Castiel.
2: But it's never explicitly stated in the show itself.
1: In one of the final few episodes, Castiel expresses his affection.
2: But it's never explicitly stated or acted upon in shown, which is very painful to fans
1: especially
2: of the show.
1: When
2: they've gone out. Exactly. And they've written, like, these beautiful, beautiful fan fiction stories about these characters. And they're wonderful and amazing, and they get to be celebrated. Mm-hmm. And this idea that somehow the show's version is more right, I think that's silly. And I think it cheapens our ability as humans to be these incredible, intuitive, creative storytellers.
0: Mm-hmm. Yeah. As you were talking about that, I was thinking back to Westworld and Maeve and Dolores, because I'm sure there were a lot of men who were just extremely uncomfortable and threatened on an unconscious level by the power of these women who are stepping up and saying no to these old stories. Not only no, but we're coming after you.
1: Oh, yeah. We even name this in the book, like, Dolores striding through the plains on her horse to f*** the patriarchy.
0: Yeah, exactly. Exactly.
1: I'm sure it was intimidating.
0: Yeah. And Maeve, you could see she was like this pressure cooker boiling over. You could feel the tension in her. And I was just wondering, you know, for a long time, when is she coming out? Because when she comes out, she's going to be the baddest ass of all the badasses.
1: Mm-hmm. And she was.
2: Such a wonderful depiction of the warrior mother goddess from ancient myth. And it's the return and resurgence of the warrior mother goddess, which, frankly, we have sublimated and submerged within our cultural consciousness for hundreds of years at this point. And so it's so exciting to see that archetype is coming back, and it's resonating for folks, and there's such power there. In part because, like you're naming, Tonio, it's been under lock and key, just like pressurizing for decades and decades and decades.
0: Yeah, the feminine in me is just totally rooting for her. It's like, look out, patriarchy, we're coming to get you.
2: Well, I love the way you put that, because one of the things that I think is, in terms of like my fan fiction around archetypes, which, of course, when they were created by Jung, he was a man. That says a lot right there. He was a man of his time. And so when he was thinking about the archetypes, he put them in very like gendered sort of compartments. And the way that I really look at them, like the goddess and the gods and even like the anima and the animus, which is just a very problematic archetype, not to go too far down the Jungian road. But my point here is that we can talk about the masculine and the feminine as roles or personas that we can channel. it's not so much that we have to get rid of them as that what we really need to do is widen our construct and say that, like, anybody can take on and resonate with these particular archetypes or characteristics. Mm-hmm. It doesn't have to be rigidly applied to certain folks over others. If this resonates with you, take it, use it, beautiful.
0: And we have to do that, because if we don't do that, we're actually blocking an essential part of ourselves. No matter what our gender is, or even if we don't officially have a gender, it's like,
2: right,
0: these are essential aspects of ourselves.
2: Mm-hmm. And we limit ourselves and we hurt others when we try to shut mm-hmm. off parts of our own internal multiverse.
0: So in order to experience true freedom in ourselves, we have to allow others the same freedom, even if it's dangerous, even if it's potentially threatening to us.
1: Well, what comes up for me when I hear that is I think we can all be free to a point. I think there is a point at which there is too much danger. What I mean by that is, like, danger of harm. You know, like, conspiracy theories can be physically and emotionally harmful. We could go way down this road. This is...
2: What I want to offer is that conspiracy theories are just fan mm-hmm. fiction. And something that the Westworld construct also offers is an understanding of what fan fiction is and what it mm-hmm. isn't. And fan fiction tells us the truth about our feelings, mm-hmm. and it tells us a lot about our perceptions, mm-hmm. how our feelings are impacting what we see and what we don't see. And it's fiction. It's right there in the title. Mm. It's not telling us about the facts of the world around mm-hmm. us. And my perspective on conspiracy theories is that, again, they are a type of fan fiction, and they are really speaking to emotional truths that people feel. But the trouble is when we don't see where that emotional truth ends and the facts of what's happening in the world around us are beginning.
1: Oh, that was so beautiful. I'm so glad you picked up that Fallen Gauntlet.
2: This is why we're a team. We do it together. I say that to clients all the time, that we're a therapy team. We can do great things, but we have to do it together.
0: Yes, and I love that part in the book. That relates to creating fellowship and also families of choice. And I think you mentioned that in the context of Frodo from The Lord of the Rings and how this little hobbit galvanizes this beautiful and incredibly powerful fellowship to save the world.
2: Mm-hmm. Yeah.
0: Could you talk about and translate that into our world and for the rest of us little people?
1: Yeah, well, you know, Galadriel from that same story said even the smallest person can change the course of the future. And we believe that's true because of all these interconnected systems. And the way that we show up in the world impacts those around us. And, you know, it's like throwing a rock in a pond. You get ripples and ripples and ripples and ripples.
2: It's also like, to use a very old school marriage and family metaphor, it's this idea of a mobile. So little kids, often we put the mobile above their crib. I had a circus mobile. I loved it to death. I'd lay there and look at all little circus animals. And one of the tenets of marriage and family therapy to talk about the relationship between the individual within a system is that if I were to touch, which I did as a kid, even though it was one of my family rules was don't touch the mobile, I did it anyway. That's why the kangaroo fell apart, but that's another story. So every time I would touch the kangaroo, I'd hit it with my little baby fist, the mobile would move. So the movement of the kangaroo impacted all of the other characters in my circus mobile. And so Frodo and what he chose to do impacted his entire community because we are connected to everybody else on the planet. There are these invisible ties. We don't know how to, like, hold them and grasp them and measure them, frankly, but they're there and they're real. So every time we move, every time we make a shift, we're impacting others. We're impacting everybody else. We don't always know what's going to happen. We can't, like, predict it. So we can't, like, make anybody do something we want them to do. But we are going to have an impact on them. And so when you make a choice to change, when you make a choice to be, like, honest and true to who you are, all the different parts of you, and you bring that out into the world, so you are modeling for others how they, too, might be their fullest expression of themselves.
1: Mm-hmm. Yeah.
0: And there's no way for us to know the repercussions of our actions and, you know, who we are authentically in the world. But that's not our job. Our job is to just be who we are, right? And trust in the process.
1: Mm-hmm. I like that. And we are operating from the belief that the people want to find that which is their truest, most authentic self. And sometimes that means getting some help. And I don't necessarily mean from a therapist, although therapists are wonderful.
2: Some of them are, yes.
1: I tell this to people all the time. Our business is just like any business. Some of us are amazing and some of us are not great.
2: Some need help finding their authentic self before they can start helping others find their authentic self.
1: As we're creating fellowship in the real world, it can be friends, it can be family, it can be fictional characters. You know, yeah. I call upon fictional characters all the time. You know, what would Gandalf tell me? And, you know, we talked about how wizards are playful. Invoking Gandalf instantly makes whatever I'm thinking about, like, it's serious. There's also probably some whimsy,
2: shall we say.
1: And we invite folks to really gather those fandom attachments to help them so they can call upon them in those times when they need a little support.
2: Right.
1: And if you are someone for whom stories resonate, that will make sense to you. Like, oh yeah, I've absolutely thought to myself, what would Buffy the Vampire Slayer do if her boss was being a jerk?
2: And here's the thing, our emotions have a really hard time noticing the difference between what we imagine and the external reality, right? And if we're aware of that, we can use that power, because the more we imagine Buffy and what Buffy would say to our boss, the more our feelings start to shift away from terror or worry or defeat. And they start to respond to this idea of Buffy. And suddenly, we're starting to shift our own internal perspective.
0: And I think it's something that's so easy to dismiss as not being real.
1: Right. And there's a playfulness to it. And just because something is playful doesn't mean it isn't important.
2: Right. The other thing I want to just remind us, too, about play, which I think is built into play but helpful to highlight, that play involves consent. Mm-hmm. Too. And very fittingly, dance is a metaphor I use a lot when I'm trying to talk about these sort of invisible relational bonds. But just as with dancing, as with any play, if you're going to invite someone to dance with you, you invite them. And if they say no thank you, we need to respect that. And then we can either head out to that dance floor and break dance solo, or we ask somebody else if they want to dance. We ask somebody else if they want to play.
0: And that's the problem with patriarchy, is patriarchy imposes their dance upon everybody.
2: Very well.
1: And it's a square dance, and none of us like it. Except for the square dancers.
0: Yeah, exactly. And that's what Westworld exemplifies in spades.
2: Yes.
0: And also all these issues around racism and slavery and the continued resistance even to accord women equality in our society, even to this day. There's tremendous opposition to that, which is mind-boggling.
2: It is, and I'm going to get a little political here. Well, I mean, we've been political, but I'm going to get even more directly political. One of the core problems with capitalism, from my perspective, is that it inherently limits the dance floor. There's not enough room for everybody on the dance floor. And that's true in capitalism. There's not enough room. And so then you have all these groups who are like, wait a minute, if there's not enough room on the dance floor, I got to make sure I got a space. And so I do think part of what we got to do here is we need to rewrite this system. I'm not even saying throwing out all parts of capitalism. I mean, part of me is saying that. But another part of me is like, you know, we don't necessarily need to, like, burn everything down. But we need to take it apart and then decide what to keep, what to pass back, and how to change it so that there's literally enough room on the dance floor. We need a bigger dance floor.
0: I would really like to hear you flesh out where that comes from for you, because I think everybody has their own kind of feeling or story around that.
2: Well, I would say that for me, it comes from Star Trek, The Next Generation. So I'm of an age where I literally grew up watching the show. You know, Star Trek, The Next Generation is explicitly a post-capitalist socialist utopia. So as a kid, I was like, this is amazing. This is how it's going to be. When I grow up, I'm going to go to Starfleet. Oh. And this is how the right? And I was like, this is how the world's going to work. And I'm going to have a tricorder. And I'm going to be a ship's counselor. And it's going to be amazing.
1: Oh. I'm sad for past you, who had to grieve that loss.
2: I did, but then also I think the way that I fanficked it for myself is I was like, okay, well, I'm going to help create that world.
1: Oh.
0: Mm. I love that. I am 100% with you there. There's one iconic episode of The Next Generation where they explicitly go into that when they find this pod with these people from the late 20th century.
2: Yeah.
0: And one of them is this, you know, greedy capitalist who had all these investments. In his first response, when he finds out that he's in the 24th century, he says, my investments must be worth a fortune. And then they explain to him, we don't have money in our society anymore. People get to do whatever they most want to do. There's no economic restrictions. You don't have to buy your way into the game anymore.
2: Yes.
0: It's a beautiful, beautiful post-capitalist vision of the world.
2: Yeah.
0: I'm so glad you brought that up, because when I saw that episode, I was like, yes, because I feel the same way completely. The story of capitalism is so disempowering.
2: Right? I'm going to quote from the book, but it's actually from Star Trek. It's Q. So like one of the things that Q says in the final, final episode of the series ever is, that is the exploration that awaits you. Not mapping stars and studying nebula, but charting the unknown possibilities of existence. And ultimately, I mean, I hope people take all kinds of things from the book, but I hope that some folks take that this book is an inspiration, or it's meant to be an inspiration, to really, like, start to really think about the unknown ways that you could exist and be in the world. And the different systems we could have. It doesn't have to be like this. It doesn't have to look like this.
0: Absolutely. Absolutely.
1: This is your call to adventure. Will you answer?
0: Yeah.
2: Yeah, will you answer? Gosh, I hope you do, because there's all kinds of guides and friends and chosen family along the way here that are waiting for you.
0: What a wonderful way to approach therapy. Play.
1: Thank you.
2: Thank you.
1: Yeah, we think so. And our clients think so, too.
2: Mm-hmm. Yeah.
0: And I think most people do not equate therapy with having fun and playing.
1: I'm so sorry that those people have that experience.
2: Because it can involve play. It should involve mm-hmm. play. Play and pain and tears and all
1: right.
2: of it. Most of my sessions involve all of those
1: right?
2: things.
1: It's a both and, not an either or.
2: Yeah.
1: You just have to find a therapist who can speak this language, or invite them
2: yeah.
1: to read our book and see if it resonates with them. It can be a litmus test.
2: That's right.
0: I think many of us tend to have a very narrow notion of what is therapeutic, like this medical model.
1: Mm-hmm. Right.
0: Whereas what you guys are doing is really opening up the territory in a very creative and playful way, a possibility, which I love.
1: Oh, possibility magic.
0: Yeah, that's the universe I want to live in. And I'm always really sad when I encounter people who don't allow themselves that.
2: Yeah.
0: And especially when I see parents who are like kind of beating it out of their children.
2: Yeah.
0: It's innate. And, you know, as we explore things in a free and open, playful way, that just happens naturally. And I just hope our society not only goes post-capitalist, but goes post-canonical, let's say.
1: Oh, I love that verbiage. We need a post-canonical society.
2: Yeah.
1: You know what you just did? You just added a foot to the dance floor.
2: Yay.
0: It's the modern day hustle. Is that the dance where everybody does it together?
2: Uh-huh. We all shuffle together. Absolutely.
1: Post-canonical world.
2: Everything is available to us, right?
1: All genres available.
0: So here's a question for both of you. When you get knocked off balance or get triggered, what are your favorite approaches when you find yourself in that kind of a situation? Or is it that once you realize that you're in that situation, that you're pretty much made the biggest step out?
1: That is a big step, and we still need to chill out our central nervous system.
2: Mm-hmm.
1: Because just recognizing it, you know, these mammalian bodies,
2: yeah.
1: even though our prefrontal cortex has grown immensely, the base of our brain, the reptile brain, is still like, tigers! Predators! Huh? Danger! And so we need to take a sec to chill out the central nervous system. And the way that I do that, I use two different techniques that folks at home, you are welcome to take these and use them. I use a five senses mindfulness practice and a practice that I call embodiment. You'll see why that's funny in a second. So five senses, different people do it different ways. The way I do it is sitting upright in my chair, looking around my room, one thing I can see, one thing I can smell, one thing I can taste, one thing I can touch, and one thing I can hear. And I go through that until I'm able to breathe normally again. And actually, there's one more that I do with clients, which is numbers and colors. So pick a random number and a random color and look around your space. So I'm looking for five things that are pink. That's easy for me because I like pink. There's some Hello Kitty headphones. There's some beads in my craft kit. There's the American Girl doll that Larissa got me. There's some pictures. And in that way, you come back into the present moment. The embodiment exercise is actually a play off of the five senses, because I discovered that a wrapped lifesaver can take care of all of your sensory needs, because you can smell it, touch it, taste it, hear the crinkle. And I do not have a promotional
2: we are not sponsored by Mint Lifesavers. We just like the pun.
1: Just like how it sounds. So those are ones that I do myself and that I recommend to clients to try. Larissa, do you have a go-to?
2: I think you hit on my go-tos, friend. Mm-hmm. Hats off to you.
1: Mind meld. Mm-hmm.
0: So why did you adopt the personas of Captain Kirk and Spock?
1: This was really so organic.
2: Yeah.
1: I can't pinpoint a moment when it happened.
2: No.
1: Because Larissa and I, you know, we're best friends.
2: Mm-hmm.
1: And we just, like, talk about stuff. And we give each other silly nicknames. And I am sure that at some point she said something really smart. And I said, "You're Spock." And that's how it happened. But I can't point to a moment.
2: Yeah. No, I can't either. The same is true of, like, our other go-to for each other is Moose and Squirrel from Supernatural. Justine is Dean. Mm-hmm. If you met her in real life, you'd be like, yes, Justine is Dean. And I'm like Sam, younger brother Sam. I'm very tall and I'm very emotive. I cry a lot. I don't know, Tonio, when this happened, but it feels like we've always done it. It feels like I've always been, like, your Moose and Spock, and you've always been my Kirk and Squirrel.
1: And we absolutely use these nicknames out in our day-to-day life.
2: Yes.
1: And it's not just when we podcast and write, you know.
2: No, it's...
1: She'll say, "Good morning, Captain."
0: I love the Moose and Squirrel thing. I grew up watching Bullwinkle and Rocky.
2: Yes.
1: Yep, and of course that's the original reference, and then it got used in Supernatural.
0: And they were so playful and wacky.
1: And adventurous.
0: Yeah.
1: They were.
0: Good role models.
2: Agreed.
1: I think so, too.
2: Just take out that, like, weird propaganda with Russia.
1: It was a product of its time.
2: It very much was.
0: Well, as you also love to say, you use what works and ignore the rest.
2: Yeah.
1: Mm-hmm.
2: Beautiful. That reminds me, when I was a kid, I thought they were all friends. Boris, Natasha, Rocky, and Bullwinkle. I was like, they were pals. In my little kid fanfic, they were just friends.
1: To hanging out on a mountainside.
2: Mm-hmm. Yeah.
1: How nice.
2: It was like they must love the fresh air.
0: And there's kind of wonderful qualities to all of them, like Snidely Whiplash. There's something...
2: That's right.
0: ...devilishly fun about his character.
2: Mm-hmm. Mm, that's right. Mm-hmm. That's the power of play.
0: Exactly. And I just love how we can call upon these fandom characters.
3: Yeah.
0: And here's a pair that occurred to me while reading your book. Arya Stark and Amos from The Expanse.
2: Mm-hmm. Yes.
0: They have an evolutionary trajectory that are going in opposite directions. Like Arya's this innocent young girl, and she becomes the baddest ass of badasses. And Amos is this badass guy, and yet he gets softer and softer.
2: He does.
1: Mm.
0: And it's a beautiful thing to see.
2: Yeah. They did a really nice callback in this most recent season of The Expanse. They had this nice callback where Holden, who's the captain, like referenced this time in season one where he put a gun to Amos's head. And Amos was like, do what you gotta do. I'm gonna do what I have to do, and you're gonna do what you have to do. And like, I think Holden mentions that to Amos, and Amos is like, really? We did that? And it really, it did such a nice job, Tonio, of like, of exemplifying what you're saying, that there's just been this softening, and Amos has really learned how to care about and both be cared for by the people around him.
0: It's been so much fun to talk with you guys.
1: You too. Thank you so much for having us.
0: When I saw the title of the book, I knew I wanted to interview you long before I even knew what this was, because I loved Star Trek.
1: Yeah, so do we, obviously. But to tell folks at home, in case they don't know,
2: yes,
1: there are many, many, many, many fandoms in the book.
2: Yes.
1: So you will find something that resonates with you.
2: We got video games, anime, manga, comics, cartoons, TV shows. The Brontes, inexplicably. So, like, really, like, you're going to find your home here.
1: So.
0: And the book is Starship Therapies, Using Therapeutic Fan Fiction to Rewrite Your Life by my guests, Justine Mastin and Larissa Garsky.

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Thank you so much for listening. 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And until next time, take good care of yourselves and each other.

0: Greetings and salutations, everyone. This is Harry Kolatz, Jr., Richmond writer and public historian. I suppose you could call me for the WRWKLP 93.9 FM, the Work FM from Midlothian, serving Chesterfield, Henrico, Richmond, Goochland, and Hanover counties. 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
1: 2 years ago, gas was $3.20 a gallon. Today, it's $4.30, up 34%. 2 years ago, inflation was 2.4%. Today, it's 3.4, up 42% and climbing again. 2 years ago, a 30-year mortgage cost 6.1%. Today, it's 7.2%, up 18%. That's what 2 years of MAGA Republicans running Washington bought us. Now play it forward. Same people, same policies. In 2 years, gas, $5.78 a gallon, up another 34%. Inflation, 4.8%, up another 42%. That's more than double what it was 4 years ago. Mortgage rates, 8.5%, up another 18%. This is the MAGA Republican Misery Index, and it's ruining our lives. MAGA Republicans will never help us. They think it's all going great. What do you think?

0: And welcome to the Deep Dive Radio Show. As always, I'm your host, Nick Espinoza, and we're going to be talking about all things cybersecurity, cyber warfare, and technology related. And I think we're one of the only ones out there that's doing that right now. If you'd like to be part of the radio show in any way, shape, or form, you can follow us on Facebook and Twitter at Nick A ESP. Again, that's Nick A ESP. Or you can send us an email to questions@securityfanatics.com. We have an action-packed show as always. There's always a lot to cover, so stick around with us as we deep dive into a topic and we catch up on everything else. So without further ado, let's begin. And we've got a great show for you this week. We're obviously catching up on news and all of that. But our deep dive, you don't want to miss because, quite frankly, Meta, aka Facebook, Instagram, etc., has a new AI they're calling Muse and a cute little mascot called Jolly. And this is exactly like child predators. That's not hyperbole. I bring the receipts. You don't want to miss this. Thanks for listening. And as always, let's start with the news. California wants an AI kill switch. And quite frankly, the entire planet needs to pay attention. Now think about it this way. If a company releases an AI system capable of taking consequential actions, it should have to demonstrate two things in my opinion. First, that someone independent has actually checked this thing for safety. And two, that humans can actually intervene when something goes wrong, or horribly wrong in the case of AI. This, for the record, should be the basic condition for deployment of all AI systems. And California has now taken a step towards making those expectations actually enforceable. I think this is a very welcome move here. I'm a big fan of this. And the principles behind it deserve national adoption, but they also need to be adopted around the world. So today, we're going to talk about what California's order actually does, why independent oversight unbelievably matters, what an AI kill switch actually can realistically accomplish, and how governments around the globe should turn these ideas into actual enforceable protections. So let's start with California and what they've done. On September 18th, Governor Gavin Newsom signed Executive Order N-9-26. It directs state officials to accelerate the infrastructure for independent AI oversight and submit recommendations by November 16th on four potential requirements. First, independent evaluators embedded in the laboratories of large frontier AI developers is required. Second, independent verification required of safety frameworks, transparency reports, and risk assessments. Third, emergency shutdown capabilities for frontier models with their effectiveness independently checked over time. And fourth and finally, broader incident reporting to cover loss of control events, which we have seen from OpenAI, basically Microsoft, Gemini, you name it. But let's talk about the distinctions here because they matter. These are proposed changes to state law that officials must evaluate. The order does not immediately impose all four requirements on AI companies. It also sets implementation deadlines in May or December of next year, 2027, for the verification and auditor frameworks. Now, this direction, I think, is insanely encouraging. The protections are not all operational today, but this is a really good start. And the news publication Cal Matters also supplied important context here because Newsom vetoed legislation containing similar safeguards back in 2024. So supporting this new move doesn't require like ignoring his earlier decision. What this actually means is that we're recognizing that revisiting insufficient protections is way better than simply defending decisions that don't work from the past. So let's talk about why this is a good thing, because the companies developing powerful AI, think, you know, OpenAI, Anthropic, etc., have a real financial interest in releasing these bleeding edge models. Now, that doesn't make these companies dishonest for the record, but it creates a conflict of interest that public safety and public policies absolutely need to account for. Independent oversight gives someone outside of the AI companies of the world an opportunity to test whether its safety claims actually hold up. Now, to be meaningful, evaluators need to access relevant systems, testing records, incident evidence, and all of that. They also need protections against retaliation and the ability to report serious concerns directly to regulators, meaning the AI companies do. A polished safety report should never substitute
1: for evidence. And that's exactly how auditors work in a compliance framework. You've got your policies and procedures, which are beautifully written, and you could eat off them, if you will. Then you have an implementation of the actual security controls, firewalls, whatever it is. And then you actually have evidence, screenshots of the controls, logging, everything that an auditor can look at to validate that you've actually done what you've said on paper and what you say you have actually implemented physically or virtually in the internet or wherever you are. Now, broader incident reporting matters for the same reason. A system bypassing a restriction or taking unauthorized action can reveal a dangerous weakness, even if nobody is actually injured in any way, shape, or form here. We should learn from all of these near misses while there's still time to prevent a disaster. And enforceable rules could help responsible developers actually compete here, because a company that spends money on safety, for the record, should not be punished commercially because a competitor skips those precautions. If anything, they should be rewarded because, quite frankly, we now know we have a safeguard against something that we are using all the time. So let's talk about what a kill switch actually means, because it sounds simple, kill switch. But the engineering behind one, especially when it comes to artificial intelligence, really is not. It's not just I can pull the plug and we're

toxic failure conditions, including weather-dependent services, like I just talked about, can be stopped quickly and safely. The protective controls should sit outside of the AI's own authority, and there is basically also a limit that no headline in the news should ever hide. A developer cannot reliably recall every copy of a model once its weights are publicly distributed. The International AI Safety Report explained why those releases create distinct challenges for both monitoring, safeguards, but also recall of that program as well. So that makes testing before release especially important. An emergency shutdown mechanism is one layer of protection, but it cannot replace careful deployment decisions or restricted permissions or monitoring or even and especially human accountability. So let's talk about why this belongs beyond California and the United States for the entire planet, because Governor Newsom is calling for California's framework to become a national baseline in the United States. And I believe that those underlying principles really do deserve a much wider audience, aka the globe. Software can operate across borders as because of the internet, right? A dangerous deployment of AI in one jurisdiction can affect people who have no voice or no say in approving what California did. In other words, Californians get the protection, everybody else doesn't. Every country should establish enforceable, proportionate requirements for high-risk AI. And we're talking independent evaluations, prompt incident reporting on these kinds of things, tested intervention capabilities, and regulators with the expertise and actual resources to investigate them. These obligations, I think, should follow the risk that a system creates, including things like dangerous government deployments as well. Government should not be immune from this. They should not depend solely on a company's size or just basically turn like routine software into what would be a licensing nightmare for all of us. Countries should coordinate testing standards and share incident information freely and openly. They should apply appropriate requirements to foreign providers serving their markets. So relocating a company does not automatically erase its obligations. We see that on the tax financial side in the United States all the time. How many multi-billion dollar corporations have headquarters in the tax haven that is Ireland because their regulators turn the other way, give them favorable results for the cash, et cetera, et cetera. Enforcement has to have consequences. And we're talking things like meaningful penalties, not slaps on the wrist, and required corrective actions, and the actual authority to suspend demonstrably unsafe deployments. But that authority also needs boundaries. It can't be unlimited. Shutdown decisions should follow very clear safety criteria, never on a whim. They need documented reasons and independent review and also rights of appeal by the companies as well. They have that right, or they should anyway. We need protections from dangerous AI, and we also need protections from government using quote-unquote AI safety as an excuse to censor people or even eliminate competitors. So I do think here that California has taken an incredibly and insanely useful step. Now it needs to become an actual durable law. It has to be capable oversight. There has to be tested protections. The global standard should be incredibly straightforward. If you deploy a system capable of causing serious harm, you must demonstrate how you manage that risk and how we, the people, can actually intervene no matter where we are. The public should not have to wait for a catastrophe before discovering the company never built a reliable way to stop it. And this impacts us all. Attackers got into a Flock camera. Why on earth are we still installing these things everywhere? Now, when a city installs surveillance cameras, it makes a promise to its citizens. The information collected about innocent people will be protected. But what happens when the surveillance equipment itself becomes a source of stolen information? That is the warning, for the record, in this latest Flock investigation. And for the record, also, it's another reason why I believe Flock and comparable mass surveillance networks have to be dismantled and shut down. So what we're going to talk about today is what this new investigation found, why encryption promises are simply not enough, and why fixing a camera does not fix the underlying problem of recording all of our movements.
So let's talk about what happened here, because Wired and 404 Media reported that essentially hackers

0: removed a Flock camera and recovered a stored encryption key. Journalists then examined 27,321 short video clips from this batch. Logs also indicated that approximately 1.6 million images generated across 21 days were there, but that doesn't necessarily mean that that many images were recovered. Some of the storage did remain inaccessible. That's not, for the record, evidence of a nationwide data breach. It's really not, or a cloud breach. Flock told the journalists that it lacked enough technical information to basically assess the claims and encourage submission through its vulnerability reporting process. That's what Flock is telling everybody. But let's compare that with Flock's earlier security notices. Responding to previous vulnerabilities, the company said physical access would not allow access to footage because the data remained on the devices only briefly. And again, there was 21 days of data there. The new findings, for the record, are just absolutely challenging what Flock just said and what I just told you. So let's talk about why simply them saying it's encrypted is simply not enough. And encryption, for the record, is essential. I live and breathe it. It's in my daily life. It should be in yours as well. But its protection depends on how those keys are secured. And if an attacker can recover the footage and the means to unlock it, then saying the footage was encrypted doesn't really resolve this exposure at all. And for the record, physical access cannot simply be dismissed when the product is designed to sit beside public roads. Now, this doesn't mean that every camera has the same weakness, but it does mean that communities need independently tested security, not assumptions that nobody will get their hands on this type of hardware. And more importantly, the residents didn't choose to take this risk. They simply drove down the road. So you can change a stolen password. You cannot change the fact that your car was outside a particular clinic, a place of worship, and a person's home. And if those records escape, Flock can't promise to retrieve every copy of it. It's out on the internet, can be copied and replicated at will forever. So let's talk about why a simple patch or update or fix just isn't the answer here, because there are two separate problems here. One, outsiders are gaining access they should not have, and two, insiders are using access that they already possess. The EFF, or Electronic Frontier Foundation, analyzed more than 12 million Flock searches and documented hundreds of associated search terms with political demonstrations. Its investigations also uncovered discriminatory search justifications and actually a nationwide search connected to a woman's self-managed reproduction care, aka abortion. Better encryption cannot stop an authorized user from abusing a search tool. Better employee training does not stop every security failure. It simply can't. This is why my objection, my deep objection, goes way beyond Flock. Because replacing the vendor while keeping the same mass surveillance and collection basically preserves the same fundamental risk here. A police officer noticing your vehicle is not equivalent to a searchable history of its movements. Combining observations across locations can reveal routines and associations that no single photograph simply explains. Yes, license plate readers, and I will give them this, can help locate stolen vehicles and investigate serious crimes. That is a legit benefit. I'm not going to deny that here, but usefulness does not automatically justify keeping movement records about all of us. So let's talk about what I think should happen here, because communities should stop expanding these networks. They should end contracts for indiscriminate movement tracking and also require verified deletion of records not legally needed as evidence. And any narrowly retained investigative use should require a very specific purpose, strict collection limits, independent oversight, and judicial authorization for historical movement searches. And also, dismantling should happen through public decisions and lawful removal, not vandalism. Nobody's really losing sleep over these vandalized Flock cameras, but that is illegal, and this should be done at the city level. Your mayor or city council or whatever should basically be leading the charge to cancel these contracts and get rid of them. So the strongest protection against a stolen surveillance device is not creating an unnecessary one in the first place. This is not just a question of whether Flock can secure its cameras. It's whether our communities should keep creating detailed records of innocent people's lives and then ask those people to trust that nobody will misuse, abuse, or steal them. Public safety should mean protecting the public. It should not mean turning everyone's movements into someone else's security liability. Is choosing your own feed on social media really censorship? So think about it this way. If you choose what appears on your screen, are you really censoring somebody else? Australia wants to give its social media users this exact choice. The Trump administration, though, is raising censorship concerns. But there are two different issues here. So today, I want to talk about what Australia is actually proposing, where censorship concerns are actually legitimate, and what I think that this American argument, this Trump administration argument, is falling short. So let's talk about Australia here, because their proposed rules would let users choose between personalized recommendations and a feed of friends and creators that they follow. The broader package of this law also includes duties to protect children from harmful content and design features as well. So the Trump administration is warning that vague definitions of harm are backed by substantial penalties. So this could push platforms to suppress controversial journalism and minority viewpoints. And for the record, these are proposals. This is not a completed law in that country. So let's talk about where censorship is an actual legitimate concern, because the warning coming from the Trump administration really does deserve attention. And think about it this way. If officials can label political criticism harmful and then pressure platforms to bury it, that can amount to censorship even if the post technically remains online. We just don't see it. And platforms facing large fines might remove legitimate material simply to avoid taking chances and comply with the law. Reporting on things like violence, discussing mental health, or challenging government policy could literally become collateral damage if the rules ignore the context. Those are potential consequences, and for the record, they're not known outcomes yet, but I think it's very easy to see that happening under this framework. That's a very legitimate point that the administration is raising. And to be clear, regulating feeds also affects platforms' editorial choices, so design mandates also deserve a lot of scrutiny. So let's talk about why user choice is actually different, though. And I want you to think about it this way, because choosing a feed of accounts that I or you want to follow does not, by itself, prohibit anybody from speaking. What it does is simply change what I ask the service to show me. So, for example, an unwanted recommendation or hyperpartisan political screeds disappearing from my screen is not the same as the government suppressing viewpoints. Creators could lose algorithmic exposure. There's no doubt of that. And that does matter to them economically, but losing access to an unwilling audience doesn't automatically equate to censorship. And so I think, and these are my viewpoints, I think this, I 100% support the opt-out, you know, controls. You know, I think that should be a consumer control. And quite frankly, I wish I had it right now, you know, because I see a lot of garbage on Facebook and you name the platform. And I think calling our choice, you know, in content censorship, I think if we're calling it content censorship, I think that stretches the term too far. But I would also judge the broader content duties that social media platforms have separately from our choices. This has to be based on very clear definitions, proportionate enforcement, public explanations, and then appeals that are actually meaningful if something goes wrong here. Protecting children cannot become a blank check for suppressing lawful disagreement, which is, quite frankly, something governments absolutely love to do, and they use this as the spin on these kinds of things. So the Trump administration has identified a legitimate risk, but that risk doesn't justify denying us control over recommendations. The only downside I can really think of here is that social media platforms have historically been prioritizing anger and hate in the name of keeping us engaged on their platform, which means more money for them. And so what that means is that there's an unhealthy amount of people in disinformation ecosystems that would selectively choose to opt out of legitimate news sources because it just doesn't fit their worldview. That, I think, though, is a whole other problem that is going to take time to fix. But overall, this feature that Australia is essentially proposing as a law, I think, is a huge step in the right direction. Freedom of expression includes room to speak and the room to decide what we listen to. Give us the control, give the users the control, and keep politicians from choosing the permitted options. First your car, now your home. The surveillance state keeps expanding. Now, your garbage truck collects your trash, but in Dallas, Texas, it can now collect images that help the city build a code enforcement case against your property. And quite frankly, that should make all of us incredibly uncomfortable. An essential public service is becoming a vehicle for automated government inspection. So today, we're going to talk about a couple of different things. We're going to talk about what Dallas is doing, how this connects to all of the times I've talked about surveillance with Flock and everything else. And I also want to talk about a new concern, whether AI makes government better at helping struggling residents in this case, or simply better at finding reasons to penalize us, or worse. So let's talk about what Dallas is doing here, because they just installed City Detect cameras on 50 of their bulk trash collection trucks. Now, these cameras photograph property exteriors from public streets, and then software flags potential code problems or violations. The contract costs about $852,000 annually for the city of Dallas. And local NBC affiliate NBC5 has reported that the system basically generates quote-unquote blight scores to prioritize properties. And city records show that 57 citations at 34 properties alongside approximately 3,700 courtesy notices have been generated by virtue of this. Now, these are not automatically issued AI tickets, for the record. Dallas says that officers must inspect properties and then confirm violations before citations are issued to residents. And City Detect says that faces and plates are blurred, its system does not connect to law enforcement databases, and it receives no revenue based on these notices. In other words, they just can't train the AI to flag every little thing to make money. And for the record, those distinctions do actually matter. And this is also separate from Flock. I've talked about Flock extensively in multiple segments over, let's say, the past year or so, on the radio, on my podcast, all that kind of stuff. But different technology can still expand, essentially, government appetite for things like observation and surveillance. And we have talked about things like this before in the past. We've already discussed Flock, as I mentioned, and automatic license plate readers, or ALPRs. We've talked about insider misuse of these systems and the danger of collecting innocent people's movements. We've also covered the camera whose basically stored encryption keys allowed footage to be recovered, and that was Flock as well. Those arguments still remain here, don't get me wrong, but this actually adds to that. Because surveillance doesn't have to arrive through a police department or law enforcement. It can arrive with the trash collection now. And so let's talk about this new twist on all of this, because automating this essentially automates the burdens to the residents, you and I, whose home might be in front of this camera. You know, a city can make finding possible violations cheaper without making compliance with its rules any easier. And think about it this way. Consider a homeowner who needs an expensive roof repair. Photographing that roof, scoring the property, and then generating a notice does not give that person any kind of money or recourse to fix it. If enforcement escalates, fines could consume that money that might otherwise have funded the repair of that actual roof. And NBC5 also reported that 39 of the first 57 citations went to three predominantly Black and Hispanic council districts in southern Dallas. That does not by itself prove discriminatory targeting, but it does demand scrutiny of coverage, accuracy, enforcement decisions, and then access to assistance to remediate those as well. And then there's the burden of correcting mistakes. One homeowner told NBC5 that she supplied documentation showing that a flagged roof feature was permanent flashing, and then received the same notice again as soon as another garbage truck rolled around. So an agency can generate another letter almost effortlessly in this entire system, but the resident has to find the time, the evidence, and the right actual person at City Hall to resolve this. And so that imbalance deeply worries me, because governments can automate suspicion while leaving citizens, you and me, to basically manually defend ourselves against the machine. And so let's talk about why this expansion needs to stop, because unsafe buildings and illegal dumping are indeed legitimate problems. Every urban area has this problem. There's no doubt about this. Inspections can protect residents from negligent landlords, and that's a good thing. But a legitimate purpose should not automatically justify routinely photographing an entire city's homes and then retaining those images for a year. And that's what Dallas says it intends to do with this system. And before expansion, officials should demonstrate that this approach produces better outcomes than targeted inspections, not to mention repair assistance and then existing complaint processes to challenge these rulings. Count hazards actually resolved. Count erroneous notices and successful appeals are the name of the game here. We have to measure who bears that cost. And so let's talk about what should change. Dallas should pause this broad scanning program pending independent evaluation and public review as well. Residents need access to the evidence, a straightforward correction process, and also protection against just repeated notices that are essentially erroneous. If I know I've got a code violation or whatever and it's sending me a notice, I don't need one every week because I haven't fixed it. Maybe I can't afford it. Non-essential images that these systems take should be deleted immediately. And restrictions on sharing or repurposing this data has to be enforceable. In other words, they can't just unblur the images or tell the system to unblur it and then send it over to law enforcement on request. And residents, for the record, who are unable to afford repairs should receive some kind of assistance before penalties wherever, you know, before they get penalties. And that's assuming on the safety side of this. In other words, if it's not safe and it's hazardous to the residents, that should be looked at immediately. But any kind of assistance should be helped. If they're going to automate this to the tune of almost $1 million a year, cough up some money to help these egregious code violations, especially in neighborhoods that may not be able to afford it. It's getting tough out there. Have you seen the price of gas? It's harder and harder and harder. And now you're putting more burden on the person. And so a cleaner city is a worthy goal. It really is. And a city that treats every home as a potential enforcement case number or file or whatever you want to call it, that's a dangerous way to pursue this, in my opinion. Government should earn public trust through the problems it solves. And turning a garbage truck into basically a roaming inspector and an expansion of the surveillance state, if law enforcement gets access to this, this risks teaching us, the residents, to basically fear the very services that we pay taxes for that are supposed to support us. So I'm not a fan of this. Not everything needs to be automated or technological or centralized. And that is the fear here, because as much as the city and the software provider for these garbage truck cameras say this isn't accessible by law enforcement, eventually it becomes that. And that's something that we have to take into account. It's a major problem that we need to address. And so if you're in the city of Dallas or anywhere else where these are coming out, be aware. And I don't know what your recourse is beyond going to City Hall and, you know, city meetings or council meetings or whenever those meetings are, and complaining and getting your neighbors to do that as well. We are all in this together, and quite frankly, none of us should be a fan. AI just broke into a government website. But who's actually responsible here? Now, here's what's going on. An AI agent was supposed to just research medicine spending. But according to Australia's Prime Minister, it ended up breaking into one of Australia's government websites. So when software can turn a research assignment basically into unauthorized access, then good intentions are no longer an adequate safety policy. And that's what we're going to be talking about today. We're basically going to be discussing essentially what happened in this situation, why this risk is absolutely going to grow unless we start getting stronger safeguards in place, and how regulation can actually protect people while supporting innovation. And so let's start with the nuts and bolts and TikTok of this, because Australia's Prime Minister, Anthony Albanese, basically is saying that an OpenAI research agent bypassed blocks and accessed public and non-public files in Australia's Medicare statistics portal on June 18th. Now, investigators have not found any evidence of personal information being accessed or a broader network compromise, but their investigation is still ongoing, and OpenAI says that its models took actions that they had not intended. In other words, OpenAI is saying, we didn't mean to break into the Australian government, but here we are. Now, ABC Australia is reporting that essentially OpenAI discovered the breach in August, but they only notified Services Australia on September 10th. And so that gap actually raises a question in my mind. How quickly must companies warn people and governments affected when their systems cross this type of boundary? So let's talk about why this is actually going to get harder and harder and harder in the age of AI, because my concern here is the scale of this. As more agents essentially receive internet access, not to mention software tools and just permissions to act independently, there's going to be more opportunities for a harmless assignment to essentially produce rather negative and harmful potentially behavior. And even an uncommon failure can become extremely serious when the same technology is performing millions and millions of tasks. More capable systems may also find ways around obstacles that weaker systems simply couldn't overcome. And without stronger controls, I fear that we are going to see more incidents. I expect this as well, including ones involving way more sensitive information than simply health statistics from Australia. And I think this is why we need to regulate this risk. We need enforceable limits on what agents can access, independent testing for higher risk systems, records of their actions, and prompt incident reporting after discovery. Developers and operators need clear responsibilities when preventable failures can cause harm. And governments must also secure their own systems. This definitely takes two to tango here. And apparently, Services Australia's medical portal was insecure, but the requirements should also match the danger. And that's something that a lot of people miss. For example, a proofreading tool should not face the same obligations as an autonomous agent interacting with critical infrastructure. And think about it this way, because common standards, affordable testing, and supervised trials would absolutely help smaller developers compete while also demonstrating safety. Predictable rules can't support investment, and they can't support public trust. And so AI needs room to grow. It does. I mean, it's not going away, and so by virtue of that, it is going to continue to do that. But that freedom must come with the responsibility for where the software goes, what it touches, and whom it actually harms. The public shouldn't have to become an unwilling test environment for somebody else's innovation. RFK Jr. wants more access to your health data. So, who protects you? And welcome to the latest privacy nightmare. So, think about it this way. A medical record can contain things that you've basically told essentially nobody else. And giving more people access to a detailed history of your health should really set off alarms in your head, even if the justification is research. So today I want to talk about a couple of different things. What RFK Jr. or Robert F. Kennedy Jr., head of HHS, wants, why this could become a privacy nightmare, and what meaningful protection is actually required here? What does that look like? And so let's talk about what they're proposing, because at a September 28th event, Kennedy advocated linking vaccination records, clinical information, laboratory results, prescriptions, and insurance claims to essentially support a broader research access. Now, The Guardian reported that he also wants artificial intelligence used to analyze this expanding body of information. And if you just listen to the list that I gave you, this is exactly what AI is excellent at: correlation. And the reporting doesn't say that everybody's identifiable records are going to be publicly released or anything like that. And for the record, legitimate research can absolutely benefit patients in the long term and future patients as well. But Kennedy's criticism of restrictions on researcher access does raise a fundamental question here. Who protects patients when their privacy protections are treated as obstacles? And so let's talk about why this is indeed a privacy nightmare. Because first things first, linking records can reveal way more than any single data set out there on you or me or anybody else. And taken together, treatments, prescriptions, and test results can expose deeply personal details about your life. On top of this, removing names doesn't make privacy risks disappear. HHS guidance says proper de-identification leaves a very small but non-zero risk that information could be linked back to the patient. Also, the danger includes authorized users misusing information as well as, quite frankly, criminal hackers stealing it. We just saw the FBI hacked, and I have to imagine they are way more secure than HHS is. Now, research access, for the record, must never quietly become permission for unrelated commercial profiling or even government targeting. And if patients fear their disclosures will travel beyond essentially their care, they may become less willing to speak honestly with their doctors. And that, quite frankly, would undermine the health goals that this initiative claims to serve. So let's talk about what actual protection looks like in a situation like this, because HIPAA essentially already allows research through defined pathways, including certain independently reviewed waivers of patient authorization. We need stronger accountability for expanded access, public rules identifying who qualifies, what they can actually study, and which data they actually need. We also need to require independent ethics reviews, strict access controls, audit logs, enforceable limits on reuse, and meaningful patient choices whenever it is feasible. We should also publish research findings without unnecessarily exposing the people that are behind them as well. And so my objection basically is to treating access to our most sensitive information as essentially an entitlement. And the promise of better health must never become a permission, you know, to essentially take away our medical privacy. And quite frankly, without those safeguards, this is where we're heading, and that should terrify all of us.
1: 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And if you have any suggestions for a deep dive segment or something you'd like me to dive into, you can once again find me on Facebook and Twitter at Nick A. ESP. Again, that's Nick A. ESP. Or you can send an email to questions@securityfanatics.com. That's questions@securityfanatics.com. I am more than happy to take a look at it. And if it meets our standards, we are more than happy to do a deep dive on it. So let's begin.
0: Meta is acting like a child predator. Now, that is not hyperbole. I swear it's not. I brought the receipts. So let's get to this, because Meta's new AI can remember your relationships, work while you're away, and also ask for permission to act inside your digital life. The face inviting you into this arrangement is a cuddly little character named Jolly. And my concern here is that the friendly face can make an extraordinary transfer of trust feel like simply adopting a pet. A company like Meta should have to earn access into your life. It should not be able to charm its way past the reasons why you stopped trusting them in the first place. And so let's talk about this today. And here's what we're going to talk about, and I am going to show my work. I will be linking all of the research I did to create this segment in both my YouTube and SoundCloud channels, as I can't post it on the radio, and I urge you to review the news articles, studies, and research for yourself. I don't do hyperbole, though I know my opening sounded like it, and we are basically going to blow through that to show you that it's not. So today we're going to talk about what Muse and Jolly actually do, how friendly design can influence your trust, what Meta's record tells us about just their horrific past when it comes to these kinds of things, and what real accountability actually looks like. So let's talk about what Muse actually is. Because Meta announced Muse on September 8th, rolling it out in the United States on iPhones, Androids, and the web, with conversations also available through WhatsApp as well. Now, this is an agent with its own computer in the cloud, capable of browsing, organizing tasks, and taking actions through services that you connect to it. Meta says sensitive actions, including purchases and sending email, require approval. That makes it autonomous within permissions and also with the controls that you can change. And Jolly is customizable as an avatar, and that's not evidence directly that the software actually cares about you. Remember, this is software. So we need to get something right straight out of the gate. Muse is currently restricted to adults 18 and older, but as we will discuss, this is a typical Meta tactic purely for optics and not truly a security control. Meta told Wired that it requests birth dates, blocks suspected underage accounts, and conducts additional checks. Just like it does on Facebook and Instagram, right? Am I right? To be very clear, I found no evidence publicly available establishing a deliberate plan to recruit children into Muse. And I will be very clear here as well. Just like both Frances Haugen and Sarah Wynne Williams, the whistleblowers, brought to light horrific insider information on how Meta knew it was harming children, I predict it's just a matter of time before we learn about the actual plan with Muse. And once again, my references here will absolutely point in that direction. Go read them. Review them for yourself. And here's the thing. An adult label does not answer whether a toy-like design appeals to children or whether those checks they mention actually work reliably. And so let's talk about why a friendly face matters, because Meta's designers explained that extended conversations felt awkward with a corporate logo, so they gave Muse an identity, an appearance, and a personality. It remembers you and can initiate conversations with adjustable proactivity. It basically makes the relationship feel personal, and that's an explicit design choice by Meta. And my inference here is that this is designed to help overcome AI resistance and basically giving Meta more access to your life. And psychology makes that concern plausible. A 2009 experiment with 122 undergrads found that more baby-like features in infant photographs increased perceived cuteness and reported motivation to provide care. That tested photographs and adult reactions, obviously not Meta's brand new thing, basically two plus decades later, or manipulation. However, a 2025 systematic review of chatbot research found that human-like cues can strengthen perceived trust and social presence, although effects depend on both the user and the situation. Perceived trustworthiness, of course, does not establish actual trustworthiness. And research involving 293 children ages 7 to 10 found that a robot asking questions increased the child's trust in it. Now, it did not make them more likely to consider the robot a friend. That was a short museum interaction, not evidence that Muse obviously causes lasting dependency. But these studies identify human emotional mechanisms that are absolutely worth scrutinizing here, as I'm sure Meta is reading the same studies that I am. And the danger that I see here is that a feeling that is understood by Meta can become a reason for a human to disclose more before actually examining what happens to their information. And for the record, you can also be involved with Meta's AI Muse without actually signing up for it. On October 3rd, Wire reported that researchers found Muse instructions for compiling profiles of people in a user's life, including relationship histories. Meta says that this context comes from public information and material users choose to share, therefore helping the agent perform useful tasks. But consider the person being described here. Your partner, your spouse, your girlfriend, your boyfriend, your best friend, whatever, could discuss your health or your arguments or your child with Facebook's AI assistant, and you never chose to have that. Permission from the person typing cannot settle every privacy interest of the people that they describe, and your privacy should not depend entirely on somebody else's enthusiasm for a chatbot from a company with a history of extreme data mining. So let's talk about the record behind this new mascot that Meta has, because there are six core reasons that I want to discuss here to explain why I refuse to treat Meta's assurances as sufficient in any way, shape, or form. First, Meta's emotional contagion experiment, published in 2014, what they did essentially was change the feeds of 689,003 users who had no idea that Facebook did this, and then measured those changes in emotional language that these people posted. They turned feeds hyperbolic and angry, or nice and sunny. There was zero informed consent by anybody in this study. There was no opportunity to opt out, and imagine being mentally unstable and then having your Facebook feed turn unbelievably angry and caustic. How dare they? How dare they do that to us without informing us or giving us the ability to consent? Second is Cambridge Analytica. Reuters reported that data from as many as 87 million Facebook users was harvested through a third-party app without our consent. In a related New Mexico case, a jury this past December found Meta had misled consumers. Meta disputes that verdict because of course they do, but their own internal reporting, as exposed by Francis Haugen, literally proves that they knew what they were doing was wrong. Third, the FTC's $5 billion privacy settlement in 2019, which is a slap on the wrist for a company that size. This was leveled by the FTC because Facebook deceived users and violated an earlier privacy order. The FTC also alleged that phone numbers supplied for multi-factor authentication security purposes only were actually used for advertising without disclosure. Think about that betrayal here. Information supplied to Meta to protect you literally became information that they used to market to you. Fourth, the 2024 Texas biometric settlement. Meta agreed to pay $1.4 billion, again, a slap on the wrist, over allegations that it captured facial data without legally required authorization. Meta admitted no wrongdoing and had discontinued that recognition system in 2021, at least according to them. Remember, Meta glasses, the brand new smart glasses that are a privacy nightmare, were also found to have baked in facial recognition systems that Meta claimed that they did not spin up. Fifth, Reuters' August 2025 investigation found internal Meta chatbot guidelines permitting romantic and sensual conversations with literal children. Meta confirmed the document, said those examples contradicted its policies, and removed them after Reuters raised questions. In January 2026, Meta announced a pause on teens' access to its existing AI characters. And that response matters for the record, but so does their absolute failure that preceded that. Six, New Mexico's separate child safety case. By August of this year, a jury verdict and court judgment had imposed a combined $942 million and required platform reforms. Again, a slap on the wrist for this horrific company. Meta, of course, rejected those findings and announced an appeal. Different incidents, different legal outcomes, but it is a recurring question with these people. How many times should we, the public, accept assurances before demanding independently verified protections? So let's talk about why I call this a predatory design. And here's my opinion. Using emotional attachment to weaken scrutiny of commercial access is by default predatory design. This clearly resembles a predator's cultivation of trust before exploitation, become familiar, encourage disclosure, and then benefit from unequal power. And to also be very clear here, this is an analogy about conduct and incentives and not an allegation that Jolly proves sexual grooming or criminal intent. Yet. The stronger argument here doesn't require us to pretend that we know Meta's private motives. Rather, I'm asking whether affection that Meta is baking into Muse is doing the work that evidence, informed consent, and enforceable limits should actually be doing. And there is an argument here actually for Muse. Yes, friendly interfaces can improve accessibility and make complicated tools easier to use. And some people value AI companionship, and peer-reviewed research has found short-term reductions in loneliness. But, none of that establishes long-term safety. And Muse also has some controls, connection permissions, activity records, and editable memories. Meta says conversations and virtual machine data are excluded from its advertising systems, and I personally do not believe that for a second, and here's why. Because Meta also states that Muse uses sanitized conversations and task data for model training unless the user opts out, meaning you're opted in automatically. And Meta says its current system restricts employee access through policies, while a future confidential mode is intended to prevent company access cryptographically. And this, for the record, is from the same company that was caught storing a metric ton of Facebook user passwords in plain text, meaning their employees, tens of thousands of them, could literally read your password. And if you're one of those people that uses one password, meaning you have the same password for your bank as you do for Facebook, think about what that implies. However, those controls do deserve a modicum of credit, and their effectiveness actually need independent verification, though. So today's invitation to trust Meta and their new Muse AI cannot be justified by tomorrow's promises of protection. They simply can't. So let's talk about what accountability should mean here. I believe Meta's horrific record warrants intervention. It really does. They have to change what it can do and everything else. We need to require independent audits, minimal data collection, and super short retention periods, and genuine consent before intimate conversations become actual training material. Also, we need to prohibit exploiting emotional vulnerabilities to sell products or pressure users into sharing more, something that they have been caught doing again and again and again and again. And let's also actually test age restrictions independently and stop any unsafe companion service until enforceable protections actually work and are independently verified. We need to put Meta out of business and put Zuckerberg on trial. However, this will never happen with the current administration in power in the United States. So breaking up Meta is the next best thing. And think about it. Breaking up Meta would separate the business and the control side. And shutting down their unsafe services would stop this human and emotional psychological bleeding, not to mention the absolute ocean of data mining that they do on us every single day. Users should not become collateral damage in corporate accountability. And as for Zuckerberg, I want an independent criminal investigation of his personal knowledge, decisions, and compliance obligations. The FTC settlement required his own compliance certifications and warned of personal penalties for false certifications. That absolutely justifies scrutiny, not a legal presumption that he falsified anything. I personally believe that he will do anything to accumulate more money and power. And time and evidence has borne that out. If admissible evidence supports criminal charges, prosecute him and let the courts decide his fate. Civil penalties against a company do not establish criminal guilt. And we have everything from literally aiding abetting war crimes to aiding abetting a genocide, not to mention everything else that I've just mentioned happening on Meta's platforms. So, look, I am not asking you to fear a cartoon here. I am asking you to remember the institution behind it. Meta's record supports never, ever trusting them. So, before you give their AI access to your life, and you shouldn't, please, please ask yourself who controls it, what it remembers, and what power you retain when you say no. Because your trust is not a design problem for Meta to solve. Trust is something Meta has to earn. And quite frankly, given their decades of abuses, they will never earn mine.
1: 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It was another fun show, and I think we covered a lot of really good stuff. And I hope you guys enjoyed it as much as I did. It was a really good time, and I hope you keep tuning in. Thank you very much for listening to the Deep Dive Radio Show here with Nick Espinoza. And if you have any comments, suggestions, questions, absolutely anything, once again, you can find me on Facebook and Twitter at Nick A ESP. Again, that's Nick A ESP. And you can always send an email to questions@securityfanatics.com. Don't be shy. I love the feedback. We've been having a great time with the show. And as always, stay safe and stay online, everyone. Thanks for listening.

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0: Today is Indigenous Peoples Day. We'll speak to Native American activist Leonard Peltier at his home on the Turtle Mountain Band of Chippewa Reservation in North Dakota. And we'll speak to the director of a new film called Free Leonard Peltier.
2: There's some firing now.
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2: This right, there's surely going to be some blood spilled here.
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0: But first to India, where thousands have been arrested amidst massive protests against the government of Narendra Modi.
6: The opposition is asking one question. Prove to us that you have not cheated in the election.
0: All that and more coming up. Welcome to Democracy Now!, democracynow.org, The War and Peace Report. I'm Amy Goodman. In Saudi Arabia, one person was killed and 11 others wounded Sunday when a missile fired by Houthi fighters in Yemen hit a passenger terminal in King Khalid International Airport in Riyadh. The attack came just one day after another Houthi strike on the same terminal killed at least 12 people and injured more than 300 others, many of them critically. Saudi officials responded by canceling flights and suspending airport operations. Meanwhile, schools across Riyadh have canceled in-person classes and switched to distance learning for the second time in less than a month due to the threat of Houthi attacks. Meanwhile, Houthi-aligned media reports Saudi warplanes bomb Sana'a International Airport and other sites around Yemen's capital. The Pentagon's once again raised its count of U.S. troops killed and wounded in operations tied to the U.S. war on Iran. The Pentagon quietly updated the figures without a public announcement Friday. The Defense Casualty Analysis System website now lists 21 service members killed, up from 18, and 865 wounded, 98 more than in August. This comes as 74 Democrats in Congress are pushing the Pentagon for answers about U.S. airstrikes in Iran that killed civilians. They're focusing on a September strike on a wedding in Iran that killed five people, three adults and two children, and injured about 70 others. In a letter to Defense Secretary Pete Hegseth, the Democrats wrote, quote, "We're deeply alarmed by the continued pattern of civilian casualties resulting from U.S. operations in the war in Iran and the apparent lack of action and accountability from the department. Acknowledging such incidents, accepting responsibility, and learning from them makes our forces stronger, more effective, and an example to the world. When we fail to do so, it has the exact opposite effect," they said. In Gaza, two Palestinians were killed today as an Israeli drone struck vehicles in the southern city of Rafah. This follows an Israeli airstrike Sunday that killed three Palestinians in a tent in the Al-Mawasi area of Khan Yunis, which Israel previously designated as a so-called safe zone. On Saturday, separate Israeli strikes killed at least five Palestinians in Gaza. Those attacks came on the one-year anniversary of the U.S.-brokered so-called ceasefire agreement. Palestinian officials say Israel violated the deal more than 5,100 times in attacks that killed at least 1,471 Palestinians and injured nearly 5,200 others. This is Neil Albuhesi, whose home was damaged in an Israeli strike.
7: Where would they go? They will stay in the streets. Where? There's no shelter or anything. All empty areas are filled. All is filled with tents in the north, the south, and in the middle where we are living. We started living this tragedy as well. There's no choice left for humans. There's no desire to live with this situation that we are in.
0: Russian attacks on Ukraine killed at least six civilians Sunday, including a strike on a grocery store in Kharkiv that killed three people and 20 injured. That followed Russian missile strikes in the southeastern Ukraine on Saturday that killed 20 people, including 3 children. Elsewhere, Russia bombed a power plant in the city of Kharkiv Sunday, setting it on fire. The attack came after President Trump wrote on Truth Social, quote, "Effective immediately, there's an energy ceasefire in the war between Russia and Ukraine. Both parties have agreed," he said. Ukrainian President Volodymyr Zelensky said the announcement caught him off guard, calling it, quote, "news to me," unquote. On Saturday, President Trump told reporters at the White House he thinks, quote, "it's time for Ukraine to get a new president," unquote. Trump's remarks came after the White House said it had reached a deal with the Kremlin to suspend sanctions on Russian diesel exports until April in order to lower fuel prices before the midterm elections. Speaking to ABC News, President Zelensky said he would organize elections and stop attacking Russian energy sites if President Putin agreed to a 60-day ceasefire.
8: "Tell Putin, give us 2 months. 60 days of total ceasefire, 60 days, and we will organize elections. Of course, we will be ready for any choice of our people." Exactly. We are ready for a ceasefire. We are ready to begin from any kind of steps of de-escalation. We are ready for energy ceasefire, not to attack energy, both sides.
0: In India, protests against the right-wing government of Prime Minister Narendra Modi rocked Delhi over the weekend. Police detained thousands of people Saturday, including the 3 leaders of the youth-led Cockroach Janata Party, Abhijit Dipka, Saurav Das, and Ashutosh Ranka. Authorities had intercepted their flight from Mumbai to New Delhi to prevent a large demonstration. A magistrate judge ordered them released Sunday on the condition that they not breach peace for 1 year. After their release, the leaders vowed to continue protesting, even as they accused Modi's government of waging war on its own citizens and creating an atmosphere of fear. Today, Rahul Gandhi, the leader of the opposition Congress Party, is leading a march towards the Supreme Court. This is Neha Bora, the national president of the All India.

0: Networks that make up the White House TV press pool broke federal antitrust law last month. In September, news departments at ABC, CBS, CNN, NBC, and Fox News briefly halted their shared rotation of White House coverage after CNN was pulled from a scheduled assignment from the White House. The networks reportedly found out about the probe on Friday when the Justice Department's antitrust division sent letters demanding records of internal communications. Last month, CNN, MS Now, and Politico sued over their ban from the White House. A Trump-appointed federal judge issued a temporary order requiring the White House to restore their access, with a ruling on a potential longer-lasting injunction expected Tuesday. A federal judge has ordered the Trump administration to stop running government-funded TV ads that promote President Trump, finding they're likely unlawful. In her ruling, U.S. District Judge Jennifer Rochon of New York blocked the Trump administration from spending public funds to distribute the ads. She also said it must cancel, quote, any slot, placement, reservation, or arrangement for the airing or dissemination of the challenged advertisements, unquote. The ruling took effect immediately, covering any ads that were set to air later Sunday night. But the Justice Department, in a weekend filing, said the ad buy was slated to end on Sunday. The ads began running on national TV in September, using millions of dollars from the Department of Homeland Security. A federal judge issued a temporary order on Friday blocking the deportation of Oscar Bergal, the 28-year-old man shot by an ICE agent on Thursday in the Marble Hill neighborhood of New York City. The order also prohibits federal agents from moving him to any facility outside the southern or eastern districts of New York or the District of New Jersey unless the court approves it first. Bergal was behind the wheel of his car when he was shot in the neck with his 5-year-old son in the back seat. As plainclothes ICE agents approached the vehicle with weapons drawn. On Saturday, hundreds of people, including families and children, rallied in Herald Square to protest ICE and to demand accountability. Demonstrators marched to call for an end to ICE operations in New York City and justice for immigrant families. This is protester Tanya Nunez.
1: We demand justice for Oscar and all victims of ICE terror.
0: In Houston, Texas, ICE agents struck and injured a man with their vehicle on Saturday after he ran from them on foot. An ICE spokesperson said agents were trying to stop a vehicle carrying Jose Mendoza Cervantes, the person the operation was targeting, and Miguel Pata Hernandez. In the footage, the ICE vehicle can be seen running over Pata Hernandez. They broke his legs. And he was scheduled to undergo surgery on Sunday. During a rally in Tennessee Saturday, President Trump repeatedly misnamed Michigan's Democratic Senate candidate, Dr. Abdul El-Sayed, as Mohammed, calling him a jihadist.
2: Like Mohammed El-Sayed. I call him Mohammed. Somebody said, his name isn't Mohammed. It's Abdul. I said, to me, it's Mohammed. I'm the president. I can call him whatever the hell I want. To me, he's Mohammed, and he's a radical jihadist.
0: Dr. Abdul El-Sayed responded to the attacks by saying, quote, he knows my name is Abdul. He says it every day, but he's not just attacking me. He's attacking all of us, unquote. In Tennessee, Krista Pike was discharged from a hospital Saturday and sent back to death row at the Deborah Johnson Rehabilitation Center in Nashville. Pike survived two doses of pentobarbital meant to kill her at a botched execution attempt on September 30th. Tennessee Governor Bill Lee has postponed executions through the end of the year pending an investigation. He's not responded to calls from Krista Pike's lawyers to communicate.

commute her sentence from death to life in prison. If he takes no action before leaving office January 16th, the decision will fall to the victor of Tennessee's gubernatorial race in November. Democrat Jerry Green has called for a moratorium on executions, while Republican candidate, current U.S. Senator Marsha Blackburn wrote, quote, "The answer is simple. Bring back the electric chair and deliver justice for these victims swiftly," she said. The Trump administration placed sanctions on the International Criminal Court Friday, just hours after a former ICC judge, Navi Pillay, was awarded the Nobel Peace Prize. The court condemned the sanctions and urged its 125 member countries to come to its defense. The U.S. has already sanctioned 17 ICC judges and officials. To see our interview about Navi Pillay, the new Nobel Peace Prize winner, go to democracynow.org. And President Trump appointed conservative commentator Katie Zakaria to serve as White House press secretary, replacing Karoline Leavitt. Zakaria has spread anti-abortion disinformation, including a conspiracy theory linking the abortion pill mifepristone to Nazi Germany. In a November 2025 post on X, Zakaria falsely claimed mifepristone is, quote, connected to the manufacturer of the deadly gas Zyklon B, unquote. Zakaria is a former Department of Homeland Security spokesperson, current advisor to Trump Media and Technology Group. And those are some of the headlines. This is Democracy Now!, democracynow.org. Coming up, we go to India, where thousands have been arrested amidst massive protests against the government of Narendra Modi. Stay with us.

0: 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This is Democracy Now!, democracynow.org. I'm Mimi Goodman.
1: And I'm Anjali Kamath. Welcome to all our listeners and viewers from across the country and around the world. In India, the right-wing government of Narendra Modi is facing its biggest challenge yet in 12 years in power, as tens of thousands of people have taken to the streets to protest what they call vote theft. At issue is the deletion of 130 million names from the voter rolls, and the vast majority of those deletions are believed to be opposed to Prime Minister Modi's ruling BJP party. The protests are being led by students and the youth cockroach movement and joined by leaders from the opposition parties. They're demanding the resignation of the chief election commissioner, Gyanesh Kumar, and an overhaul of the electoral system. The cockroach movement started after the chief justice of India's Supreme Court compared unemployed youth to cockroaches earlier this year. Today, in one of the largest recent protests in India's capital of New Delhi, India's main opposition leader, Rahul Gandhi of the Congress Party, is leading a march to the Supreme Court of India. Speaking to reporters earlier today, Gandhi reiterated the call for the election commissioner to resign.
2: Narendra Modi is blocking the whole town. He's putting 30,000-40,000 police people outside. For what? Because the opposition is asking one question. Prove to us that you have not cheated in the election. Prove to us that you have not cheated in the election.
0: The Modi government put New Delhi in lockdown ahead of Saturday's protests, canceling trains to the city, shutting down metro stations, even suspending mobile internet in large parts of Delhi. Tens of thousands of security forces, including paramilitary and police, were mobilized across the city, and at least 7,000 people were detained Saturday alone, including protest leaders, lawyers, and journalists. This is a protester speaking to reporters from inside a van where he was detained.
3: The Modi government is scared of us. That is why we have been picked up from halfway. We didn't even know where they were trying to bring us.
4: This is just fear, and they are afraid of us because they have done something wrong, and you cannot do something wrong with the people of this country, man.
0: Several cockroach movement leaders were also arrested right off the plane as they arrived in Delhi for the protest Saturday morning. After being released the next morning, Saurav Das, one of the leaders of the Cockroach People's Party, vowed protests would continue.
5: The protests are on. The protests will go on.
6: The youth of the country have woken up. The youth of the country are asking for accountability. The peaceful protests will go on until they fix accountability. And now the protests will not only happen in Delhi, but in the whole country.
1: On Saturday, the United Nations human rights spokesperson expressed concern over the mass detentions in India. In response, the Indian mission in Geneva responded on X that the UN's concerns were, quote, misplaced and constitute an unwarranted interference in the internal affairs of India, asserting that India is the world's largest democracy.
0: For more, we're joined by two guests in Delhi. Janvi Sen is the managing editor of The Wire, an independent news website in India. And joining us from the streets of New Delhi, Shoaib Danial, political editor of Scroll, another Indian independent news website. Shoaib, you were arrested on Saturday. You're out now. Describe what's happening in the streets and why these massive protests are happening, and also the response to thousands being arrested.
7: The protests are happening over one issue, Amy, which is the rigging of the voter rolls, as Anjali pointed out. 130 million Indians have got ticked off the voter rolls in a process that could at best be described as arbitrary. The deletions have affected Muslims far more than they have affected other Indians. So there is a very, very racial element in what this program represents. And these protests are coming after months of this exercise going on. And they represent an outpouring of anger, of frustration at what many Indians feel is the fact that their democracy is being taken away. We fought really hard for a democracy in 1947, and it feels like the right to vote is being taken away, and really everything else is downstream from that. On Saturday, we saw something unprecedented in India. Delhi was locked down, as you very correctly phrased it. There were tens of thousands of policemen, paramilitary forces on the streets. The entire city was barricaded. The entire city center was barricaded. Internet was shut off. The police unleashed violence on these, you know, most of the protesters are actually kids. It's very much a Gen Z protest in many ways. The bulk of the protesters are young kids. I just met a couple of kids who are 18, who are first years in college. They've come here. And again, they were brutalized. They were arrested. This happened yesterday and the day before. And today we've had a kind of turning of the tide, so to speak, where the Congress Party, which is in the main opposition, has actually put its strength, cadre strength out onto the street. And we've seen some pretty remarkable scenes of the very same parts of Delhi, which were completely barricaded, which were completely blocked off, which were completely empty. They're filled with protesters today, and the police today have not or cannot do anything about it.
1: I want to bring John V. Sen into the conversation, managing editor of The Wire, another independent news website in India. John V., you've also been out in the streets. Can you explain why protesters are marching to the Supreme Court of India right now?
8: So this began by a call from the leaders of the opposition who wanted to submit a memorandum to the Chief Justice of India about their concerns with what's happening within the Election Commission of India. And as you were mentioning earlier, you know, one of the chief demands, though of course not the only demand, has been the resignation of the Chief Election Commissioner, and the opposition has been trying to go to different constitutional authorities about this. They first tried to meet the Election Commission itself. They were underway. They have had a meeting with the President of India, Draupadi Murmu, and then they wanted to go to the Chief Justice of India, who sits in the Supreme Court, to submit a memorandum to him. He has denied them a meeting, and that is why now this march has become a people's march, with all of them heading towards this constitutional authority, which they feel should safeguard the rights of Indian people, especially this very basic right to vote.
1: And Janvi, there's also concerns about excessive brutality from police and other security forces who were on the streets over the weekend, particularly on Saturday. Can you talk a little bit about this? And you were on the streets as well, what you witnessed.
8: No, absolutely. I think it was, in fact, both on Saturday and Sunday, very heavy-handed behavior from the police and the paramilitary of different kinds, detaining people, putting them into police buses. And then several people were hit. They were mistreated. Women were manhandled. There were also not just allegations. We saw this happen. Women, protesters being taken into buses where there were no women constables, which is illegal. Women protesters being detained after dark, which is also illegal. And then what another tactic that the police has now perfected is to detain protesters and then to drive them around in these buses for hours and drop them off in extremely far-flung corners of the city from where it's very difficult to make it back. Often it's difficult to contact people that you know. They have also tried to take people's phones and make them delete footage. One of the very concerning things that we've been seeing is also the detentions of journalists. You were mentioning how Shoaib too was detained on Saturday. My colleagues and I almost faced a similar situation. And so many journalists, both yesterday and today, despite wearing press cards, saying again and again that they're from the media and they're here to cover what's happening, have been treated in this way, as have senior leaders of opposition parties. There were very stark and troubling visuals yesterday of a member of parliament from one of the left parties, the CPIM, John Brittas, who said he was pinned down by paramilitary personnel inside one of these detention buses, had trouble breathing. He had to be taken to the hospital. So really, yes, we have been seeing very heavy-handed behavior on the side of the police and the paramilitary forces, and they seem to be able to do this despite the Supreme Court having a hearing early yesterday morning, where they said that, you know, no illegal detention should take place. Journalists and lawyers doing their job should not be detained. Despite that, we have not seen a change in that behavior over Sunday as well.
1: Shoaib, I wanted to get your reaction to what the Indian mission in Geneva posted on X in response to criticism from the UN Human Rights Office expressing concern over the mass detention of protesters. And the response began by saying, India is the world's largest democracy, and the right to peaceful assembly is guaranteed by our constitution, safeguarded by robust institutions, an independent judiciary, and free media. Do the people on the streets agree with this?
7: I think now increasingly what was a banal fact about India is now not true. And this is exactly what the protests are about. We're seeing, I think this is true for democracies across the world. We have, India still maintains a veneer of democracy. We're still wearing the clothes of democracy. But inside, there is something rotten. So elections are held. The elections are multi-party elections. On paper, everybody has a right to contest. But of course, we are seeing right from things which are actually legal, which I think are there in other democracies like the US also, the fact that the BJP has so much money. So even if everything were above the board, the BJP just starts, you know, 100 meters ahead on the starting line when the race starts, just on money. They have so much money. But they also now have institutions. You know, you asked why people are marching to the Supreme Court today. Now, these voter roll deletions were contested in the Supreme Court as they were happening. And the Supreme Court just did not do anything. It spun this incredibly legal, complex lawyer's web, but eventually it did not do anything to stop it. It gave a carte blanche to the Modi government. And there is a lot of anger actually on the streets against the Supreme Court. As you pointed out, you know, this is one of the greatest ironies, is that the cockroach movement actually arises from a stray comment made by the Chief Justice of India. So there is anger against the Supreme Court for not doing its job. The Supreme Court is the guardian of our constitution. It's meant to protect our rights. And again, like in other democracies, I think American viewers would also empathize. The Supreme Court is just not seen to be doing that job. And the SIR, the voter roll revision, is seen to be a really egregious part of that. So in a way, this march to the Supreme Court is really, really interesting, because Rahul Gandhi and other protesters are trying to politicize the Supreme Court's role in this matter.
0: You know, it's really interesting what's happening around the world, Janvi. You have these mass protests in France led by the youth around issues of affordability and education. You have mass protests in Spain that have led the prime minister to call for a snap election November 29th, and he's dissolved the parliament. And now you have these mass protests in India. I'm wondering what you think this means for the Modi government.
8: I think these protests are going to be impossible for the government to ignore, even though it seems to be trying really hard. All the messaging we've seen coming from leaders of Modi's party, that's the Bharatiya Janata Party, have been attempts to show that this is just the opposition trying to make this an anarchic situation, that they don't have an agenda, that they're just, you know, trying to create chaos. But it's not sitting. And I think one of the reasons why we also saw the targeting of journalists was that they realized that building that narrative is not working. We have a chief election commissioner who faced some pretty damning expose in a very big newspaper about the way he was functioning. And since then, we have heard absolutely nothing from him. We don't know where he is. And of course, this is in a country where the prime minister has not given a press conference ever since he was elected as the prime minister of this country. So perhaps the chief election commissioner is simply following in his footsteps by quickly disappearing from public sight when things become a little difficult. But I think, yes, this tactic of ignoring, this tactic of trying to suppress narratives and suppress people has not been working. We are seeing how today so many more people have gathered. This the rally that Shoaib is at right now is very, very large. And so I think, you know, no matter what narrative they try to build, this is not going to go away.
0: Janvi Sen of The Wire, Shoaib Daniel from The Scroll, both independent news websites in India. Daniel was one of those thousands arrested on Saturday and will continue to cover these protests. Coming up, it's Indigenous Peoples Day. We'll speak with the Native American activist Leonard Peltier, who spent almost 50 years behind bars. Stay with us. Pavan Guru Pani Pita.

0: 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I'm Amy Goodman with Anjali Kamat.
1: Today is Indigenous Peoples Day, a day to honor Indigenous people, their history, their cultures, their ongoing struggles for justice and sovereignty. We turn now to Leonard Peltier, one of the world's most prominent champions for Indigenous rights. He's a longtime political prisoner who spent nearly half a century behind bars for a crime he says he did not commit. Last year, in the final hours of his administration, President Biden commuted Leonard Peltier's sentence. Leonard is now home, but his conviction has not been overturned, and he remains under home confinement. His story is the subject of a remarkable new documentary called Free Leonard Peltier. The film draws on decades of archival footage to examine Leonard Peltier's case and the half-century-long movement to free him. This is the film's trailer.
2: There's some firing now.
3: What do you remember about the shootout?
4: I felt the bullets going by my head.
2: This rate, there's surely going to be some blood spilled here.
5: I want to ask you about the dead agents. Did you kill them?
4: No, I did not kill them.
6: Leonard turned 80 last week. In a couple of months, he'll begin his 50th year of incarceration.
7: Native activist Leonard Peltier
8: is an American Indian accused of murdering two FBI agents.
5: Do you think that you'll ever be released from prison?
4: If enough people look at the evidence, yes.
9: They say we don't have no civil rights. They're terrorizing these people on the reservation.
8: The American Indian Movement.
10: We have found it necessary to force the white man to listen.
11: They had kicked the door open.
12: We found documents where the government had tried to illegally buy Indian lands.
13: It's always because of the land.
14: The government said that they were going to use paramilitary forces and they wanted to be able to shoot to kill.
15: As a result of that firefight, two FBI agents died.
16: They needed to get a man. The government did so many things wrong.
17: We want to wake up the little people, expose the U.S. government and FBI conspiracy.
16: I came across a teletype that contradicted the primary piece of evidence.
18: We want to talk about what this FBI has been doing, and we want to discuss cause and reason.
10: We only want the white man to live up to his own laws.
3: The feds were saying, shoot to kill.
19: That alone ought to be enough to make the authorities hang their head in shame.
20: We're continuing on this battle because we want to bring Leonard home.
4: I am someone that's trying to make a better life for my people.
0: That's the trailer for the new documentary, Free Leonard Peltier. The film's being released today, Indigenous Peoples Day, co-directed by Jesse Shortbull and David France. On Friday, I spoke to France and Leonard Peltier, who joined from his home on the Turtle Mountain Band of Chippewa Reservation in Belcourt, North Dakota. I began by asking Leonard Peltier what Indigenous Peoples Day means to him. And Leonard, if you can talk about what happened in the last hours of the Biden administration. In fact, I believe it was announced when he was getting in the car with Trump to go to Trump's inauguration that you heard that you would be released from prison.
21: I actually didn't hear until for certain was until Biden only had a couple days or a few hours, whatever it was, he didn't have much time left. And that's when I actually heard that I was getting commutation on their home confinement. At least it was out of a prison cell. But I'm still basically under jurisdiction of an illegal conviction. I was never legally convicted. I was never legally indicted. So everything when they put up evidence that's false, that's not a hearing. And that's been proven over and over that the grand jury hearing was fake. The trial had admitted racist on a jury. The judge was overturned numerous times for making racial statements against Native people. So I never did get a trial. That was all fake. But I still spend all the time. They wanted me to die in prison. So thanks to you, the people, you're the ones that helped get me out of here. First of all, I would like to thank everybody for allowing me to be here and to make my presentation, let you know how I still feel as I did 50 years ago or longer. I'm still an activist and a warrior for the people, and I will continue until I die. But Indigenous Day is a day that's long overdue for any type of recognition, any type of appreciation that natives of this country, this continent, had to offer to humanity. Some people became greedy and selfish and murderous, and they tried to exterminate us because they wanted it all for themselves. Well, 500 years later, we're still here, and I'm still talking, and I'm going to talk till I die. I am not going to give up because we are not free yet. We are in danger. Trump and these organizations are talking about doing away with our reservations and our treaties and everything else. That's it. That's it for us. If we lose those, we're done. It's over. We're vanished, as they called us in the 50s and 60s, the vanishing Americans. And we have a right, as much as anybody in the world on earth, to defend themselves. And that's what we do. We defend ourselves. We weren't out looking to go to war or hurt anybody or kill anybody. That's not what we were about. We want our freedom. Indigenous Day is another day for us, to express these feelings, to let the world know that we're still here and we're going to stay here. You're not going to get rid of us. I'm here on this day to say thanks to all of you who support us.
0: I want to go to two clips of the new film Free Leonard Peltier and then talk to the co-director. This clip features Leonard Peltier and three other AIM activists, that's American Indian Movement activists, arrested in connection with the shootout at Pine Ridge in 1975. They discuss how the fighting began.
1: Come on, you guys. Time to be warriors. Get your guns and go up there and protect the elders.
15: We responded and we ran towards the jumping bowl. We were met by individuals that were firing upon the houses. We had no idea who these individuals were.
11: Figured it was an attack by some of the goons.
1: I don't know really how the gunfight started. My main concern was the safety of our people.
11: I ran into the houses because there was little babies there, women, children. Got them out of there.
22: Yeah, it just happened so fast.
0: That was Dino Butler, Bob Robideau, and Leonard Peltier, and then Norman Brown. This clip goes back to November 14, 1975. Oregon State Police stopped a motorhome. Leonard Peltier was inside. This is another clip from Free Leonard Peltier.
15: And just as he's getting on, here goes this mobile home. He decided to stop us, claim the glory. The deputy sheriff says that he heard two shots, so he fires at the vehicle. Leonard saw that when running into the fields. The deputy sheriff fired at him, but he escaped.
0: And that was the voice of the AIM leader, American Indian Movement leader, Dennis Banks, all in Free Leonard Peltier. David France is the co-director with Jesse Shortbull. David, talk about the making of this film.
23: The making, I guess, really for me goes back almost 50 years because, as you said, I was a witness to the news reports around the events of 1975 and then the efforts to find Leonard, which was and remains, I think, the largest and longest FBI manhunt in history. it's a story that galvanized my understanding of justice, social justice. And when I realized that Leonard was approaching his 50th anniversary, I visited him in Coleman in central Florida and asked him for permission to tell his story. And it was a conversation that took some time before he agreed that we could do it. And one of those conditions was that we put together an indigenous team of filmmakers to lead in the making of the film.
0: And when you talk about the longest manhunt in FBI history, Leonard had escaped to Canada. Meanwhile, Bob Robideau and Dina Butler were put on trial.
23: Correct.
0: And they were acquitted.
23: They were found not guilty by reason of self-defense.
0: And so the search by the state was for another jury, another court.
23: What's really clear from the record is that after they lost that case against those two men, those co-defendants, they were prepared to do anything to convict Leonard Peltier. That included falsifying evidence, covering up exculpatory evidence, coercing people into giving false testimony. And it was one crime against the justice system after another in order to frame Leonard for the assassination of these two federal agents. And although he and his team were able to prove over and over that every bit of evidence used against him in his conviction was brought into question, he was never able to get a retrial. He was never able to get a hearing before the Supreme Court. And it had become, for him and for anybody watching it, one of the most Kafkaesque experiences in American history.
0: Leonard Peltier, there was a moment when President Biden, this is before he commuted your sentence, when President Biden apologized for the residential schools that people like you, indigenous children, were put in. Can you talk about growing up as a Native American in this country and what happened to you as a child?
21: I grew up in the era when we were just coming out of the times when this was actually a concentration camp. We couldn't leave the reservation without a pass. And that's either to go to shopping for groceries on the border towns of our nation. We're a nation. We're not reservations. We're nations. And we had to pay for that pass. I never got to go to town until I was about 6 years old, I think, something like that there, because we had to pay for it. We didn't have money to pay for stuff like that. So the racism was just so out. It was so out. It was just so obvious. It was not even trying to, they didn't even try to hide it. Of course, to us younger people, they wouldn't be so vocal about it because they get their goddamn ass, and because we start fighting back. My generation started fighting back real strong.
0: Do you remember the first day you were taken to a residential school and what these residential schools were, where you were taken, where you were living?
21: My grandfather died in 1952, who was my hero. He was a very cultural person. He was very, very popular. And he passed. And my grandmother went up to the agency to see if they can get... My grandfather and grandmother was raising myself, my sister Betty, and my cousin Pauline. And She went up to the agency to try to get some help because she had no way to support us and feed us and everything. And so in retaliation, they took us to the boarding school in Wapton, North Dakota. I mean, I tried to escape there from there at 10 years old. I fell in the Red River and almost drowned. So That was the type of conditions we were in. When we got there, they took us to the barber room, the barber shop, and they buzz cut all our hair off, and then they we stripped us of all of our clothes, took our what clothes we had, and poured DDT over us. Some people said that in their generation, they poured kerosene over them, but DDT is poison. And then we went to the shower and took a shower after that. But the brutality was, it was so open for the least violation of any kind of rule. And that's what, and all we were being taught was that we were saved by the white man from who came to our shores, because we were a bunch of savages here. We didn't know nothing, and we did. I mean, it was just outright racism.
0: Leonard, I wanted to go to the year 2000. It was election day when President Clinton called into our station WBAI to talk about getting out the vote. Because the president of the United States was on the phone and you were in prison, yours was a case we had been covering for years, I got to ask him this question.
2: President Clinton, since it's rare to get you on the phone, let me ask you another question. That is, what is your position on granting Leonard Peltier, the Native American activist, executive clemency?
5: Well, I don't have a position I can announce yet. I believe there is a new application for him in there, and when I have time after the election's over, I'm going to review all the remaining executive clemency applications and, see what the merits dictate. I will try to do what I think the right thing to do is based on the evidence.
0: That was part of President Clinton's response a quarter of a century ago when I asked him about whether he would free you from prison, Leonard Peltier. It would take another quarter of a century. At that time, the FBI staged a major demonstration. Talk about how rare that demonstration was.
21: It was not only rare, that was illegal. They cannot march in the streets with weapons. This is against the Constitution and the laws of the United States of America. And this is what we got to tell people. They were marching in the streets armed.
23: It's absolutely true. It was the first and only time that the FBI has staged a demonstration ever in public. And there were 500 people, FBI agents, former FBI agents, armed agents, who circled the White House in silent protest to warn the president of their position on any movement to free Leonard Peltier. And it was really a shocking display of the agency that had committed these crimes against Leonard, demanding that the civil government not overturn their campaign. And it was threatening, and it was certainly very effective.
0: I thought it was very interesting. The part of the film that deals with James Reynolds, and I wanted to ask Leonard, you about this. James Reynolds was the prosecutor in charge of the district that tried and convicted you. But he would go on to remove his name from the case. And he went on to sign a petition for your release based on FBI judicial and prosecutorial misconduct. He would campaign for your freedom.
21: Yes.
0: Talk about that.
21: Well, he wasn't the only one. The regional director of the FBI, Don Edwards, he was the third in line to be the director of the FBI. He was a committed supporter. They asked him, how come he was supporting me? And he said, well, I work there. I know what they did to Leonard. And there's other FBI agents also that came forward and supported. And judges. Reynolds is just one of the latest ones that in the last 10 years came forward and mentioned about the illegal things. He said Leonard never committed no crimes on that reservation, which is true. Judge Haney, he was the main judge in the Eighth Circuit Court of Appeals on the murder weapon. He was sitting there, was going to overturn the case because the murder weapon was false. And all of a sudden, he denied it. And so we find a document later on where the FBI agent made a phone call to Washington, D.C., and he said, I just left Judge Haney's office, and it went very well for us in the Peltier case. I will make a full report as soon as I get back to Washington. I want that report. That belongs to me. That belongs to my case. Why can't I get that? Why is this stuff being withheld from me to this day, over 50 years later?
0: Can you talk about getting documents under FOIA, David France?
23: There was a huge number of documents that have been released over the decades, but there are still tens of thousands of pages that have not been released and won't be released, despite litigation around them, on the basis of national security. That's the explanation that's been given to the courts. National security is keeping those documents from public view, including the ones that Leonard is seeking. You have to ask yourself what possible national security issue could be involved in this FBI campaign against Leonard and campaign against the American Indian Movement. And I can think of none, except what we discovered, that the United States declared that it was in the national interest, strategic national interest, to claim access to the minerals at Pine Ridge, including the minerals necessary for making atomic bombs. And that might be their explanation. It certainly wouldn't hold up today, but and yet they still maintain that they should not be released to the public.
0: When I did the question and answer after the film here in New York, talking to Holly Cook Macaro, who was a lobbyist with the NDN Collective fighting for your freedom, she talked about the importance of Deb Haaland, who's now running for governor of New Mexico, and Javier Becerra. At the time, he was health secretary under Biden, and he is now running for governor of California. The two of them working to have you freed. What did that mean to you, Leonard Peltier?
21: Well, it was kind of, I would say, soothing to know that we did have some victories. We are having some victories. It isn't total loss like it seemed to be for so many years that we were not making any gains. We were still living in the worst poverty, in the danger. They just passed a law here 6 months ago where, maybe a little longer, where if a Native woman is killed, they have to investigate immediately. Just think of that, too. I mean, you know, they didn't have to investigate when an Indian woman was killed. And this is 2025. They just tried to pass a law where we can't buy back our own land. I mean, we beat the law. We defeated it. But nevertheless, this is what we're still facing today. Today, Indigenous Day, the day that's supposed to be honoring us, and at least leave us alone. Let us lead our own lives. Let us do our own thing. We're not here to overthrow the United States government. That's not what we're here for. We just want to be left alone. Let us live our own lives. Let us have our own society we've had for thousands of years. What the hell? We don't want to be part of a government that's killing women, children, babies, and bombing every dead thing that they can, and talking about annihilating a race of people.
0: You're talking about the war in Iran.
21: That's right. Right. Who wants to be part of that? I don't. We don't. We ought to be part of that. that's what happened to us. So, you know, this is, we're supposed to celebrate Indigenous Day when we see this stuff still going on and still happening to us.
0: Leonard, I was hoping you'd be sitting here at the table. I was hoping that when the film came out in New York City, that you'd be there addressing the audience. There was a display of your artwork. We haven't even talked about the fact that you are an artist at the Friends Academy here in New York City. Yeah. Can you talk about what the conditions of your confinement are, though you are not in Coleman Prison or before that in Leavenworth?
21: Well, the conditions, I mean, is a million times better than that prison cell. I mean, you know, 6 by 9 feet with another person living with another person. That's not very much room. That's 3 feet of space. I now have a couple of acres here, and I got a nice little house Native people bought for me, not the government.
0: And David France, what are you hoping to do with this film, Free Leonard Peltier?
23: I'm bringing Leonard's story to the public again, because I think many years ago his story was very well known, to remind people that the history, the horrible history, genocidal history of the United States government against indigenous people is not a thing of the distant past. With the stories that Leonard tells about being confined to his reservation as a child, being taken away from his home to strip him of his culture and his connection to his people and spirituality. The idea that in Leonard's lifetime, it was illegal for indigenous people to practice their own religious ceremonies. This happened within Leonard's lifetime, and it's still happening in very important ways. And that's one of the reasons why he's still being repressed by the government, and it's and telling his story as he is constantly aware of is a way to demand that kind of reckoning from the U.S. government and the American people.
0: That's David France, co-director with Jesse Sherpel, the new Netflix documentary, Free Leonard Peltier. And longtime indigenous activist Leonard Peltier himself, his sentence commuted last year in the final hours of the Biden administration after almost 50 years in prison. Leonard spoke to us from his home on the Turtle Mountain Band of Chippewa Reservation in Belleport, North Dakota. This breaking news, federal officials have just carried out a dawn raid of Congressmember Ilhan Omar's house. And that does it for this show. Steal the Story, please. A documentary about Democracy Now! Will be viewable online for the first time in exclusive special events starting Tuesday, October 13th at 8 p.m. Eastern Time. If you live in U.S. and Canada, check out stealthestory.org. I'm Amy Goodman with Anjali Kamat.
6: I'm Dr. Anthony Lizerwitz, and this is Climate Connections. For years, North Carolina resident Tammy McGraw struggled with unexplained medical problems.
7: I kept getting sick. I had pneumonia numerous times, and I was diagnosed with asthma, and I was using inhalers, and it was getting really scary because I had a lot of blood pressure fluctuations, and nobody really could find an answer what was causing all my issues.
6: Finally, McGraw was diagnosed with alpha-gal syndrome. It's an allergy to red meat, and sometimes to dairy, that's caused by a Lone Star tick bite.
7: I was so relieved to have an answer.
6: She says once she understood her condition, she could start managing it. And she wanted to help others who were struggling with similar symptoms or had been recently diagnosed. So she created a Facebook support group where people can learn about alpha-gal syndrome and get tips for avoiding foods and products they may be sensitive to. As the climate warms, Lone Star ticks, which thrive in warm regions, are spreading into new areas, and cases of alpha-gal syndrome are on the rise.
7: I start my morning admitting new members in the group, and every morning there's about anywhere from 50 to 100 people that want to join.
6: McGraw hopes the information and support her group provides can help people stay healthy while living with this increasingly common condition. Climate Connections is produced by the Yale Center for Environmental Communication. 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

0: Welcome to this edition of When the Biomass Hits the Wind Turbine, a discussion of sustainable living and what that means to you and me. I'm Jay Warmke.
1: And I'm Annie Warmke, at least today.
0: You are absolutely Annie, the one and only Annie Warmke. And today we're going to talk about the problems inherent with lithium batteries, or we can coup whoever we want, deal with it.
1: Okay, now, that is like,
0: what does that mean? Okay, 2019, there was a military coup in Bolivia, largely over who controlled the lithium within that country. Bolivia has huge reserves of lithium.
1: And so, let me ask, were we behind this coup?
0: Well,
1: some corporation was behind the coup.
0: The person who is said, we can coup whoever we want, deal with it, happened to do that on Twitter, and he happens to own Twitter.
1: Word. Elon Musk.
0: Elon Musk. He basically said, hey, I want the lithium. We can coup whoever we want, deal with it.
1: So he bought Bolivia.
0: Well, actually what happened, because it was a socialist president, I forget the guy's name. Let's see. I wrote it down here.
1: Is he related to Pinochet?
0: No. It was Morales.
1: Morales.
0: Remember the indigenous president?
1: Yes, I do.
0: And,
1: So
0: as soon as the military, because he was winning the election, the people decided, who were sort of in the military said, oh, the election's rigged because you're winning. So we're going to, take over. And then the Trump administration jumped all over it and said, yeah, this is good. And then Elon Musk and all that. All right. So it's the right wings kicking out the left wings over lithium. So what is lithium? Lithium, Annie asked me to explain.
1: I was going
0: to
1: say, you're asking the question to yourself and then you're answering.
0: Uh-huh.
1: But let me just back up for a minute.
0: Sure.
1: Because the reality of everything that we're going to talk about today strikes me as crazy.
0: Yeah, okay.
1: Crazy, just really crazy.
0: Well, that's pretty much every week. So lithium is a mineral, obviously. It's a salt, primarily. But what we've seen in recent years is lithium is becoming more and more important. In fact, a lot of people say or project that lithium is the next oil. And, of course, oil helped out a lot in the Industrial Revolution, but it had its own set of problems.
1: Yeah, well, how does this impact mentally ill people that need to take lithium?
0: That's a small little bit of
1: the
0: market.
1: That's just like some of the stuff they're doing now where they're using it for other things, and then there's not enough for the people that need it.
0: Well, your mineral extraction, this is one of those concepts where we know that there is a finite amount of everything, of every mineral, but what they found over time is it's almost an infinite finite amount. You find more and more and more when you look for it. Yeah, it is, but the world's a big place. And so I'll get into where we're finding more lithium. But the thing is not that we're going to run out of lithium. That's not the thing immediately. Now, obviously, in 100 years or whatever, that's going to be a thing.
1: You're so German today.
0: So anyway, I'm waving my hands around.
1: Yeah. So but, where are we now?
0: Okay.
1: Where are we starting?
0: Where are we
1: with
0: now?
1: This?
0: Okay. Yes. So the lithium is primarily being used in batteries, right? We're moving
1: for cars
0: everything. Well, your cell phone, your electronics, every electronic device
1: and everything.
0: Yeah. And they're primarily shifting over to lithium.
1: You put in your headlamp.
0: Lot of them are. We're moving there. And the reason we're moving there is because the price of lithium has become more and more affordable compared to all of the alternatives. Before, we always used lead acid batteries. Lead acid batteries were the ones that you're used to in your daddy's car, where it had little sulfur deposits on the terminals and it was big and it was heavy.
1: Well, just the term lead, that sounds scary.
0: Yeah,
1: and the extraction of lead.
0: Well, it's
1: is
0: lead. It's lead and sulfuric acid.
1: Yeah. Ooh.
0: So we're moving from that because the batteries are much, much lighter, much more energy dense, when you're dealing with lithium. And that's why cell phones, if you had to have a lead acid battery in your cell phone, you'd be carrying around a 5-pound brick.
1: Yeah, but what does dense mean?
0: Energy dense just means you get more power for the size and the weight of something. So, okay, so it's just like gold is heavier than feathers. You know, you can get the same amount of weight.
1: Comparison.
0: Yeah, but in the smaller volume, it's much more dense.
1: Yeah.
0: And this is much more energy dense. And that's one of the advantages of lithium. And lithium has a lot of advantages, but it has disadvantages as well. So what I'm hoping to get to is that what are the issues around lithium? Because we are in a transition right now, whether you realize it or not, our economy is shifting away from oil and moving towards lithium in a lot of respects.
1: That's the reason I keep asking you to define your terms, because yeah. I would love for people to listen to where these things are going, because the true cost of it seems to me is pretty awful.
0: Right.
1: Well, and to the environment and to people in general.
0: All right. Well, let me hit some of these true cost environment things, or what are some of these?

0: are what we call the ABC countries, Argentina, Bolivia, Chile. Those are the three countries that have huge reserves, but that lithium is in the form of a brine that is down under the ground. And the way that they mine this is they pump that water up into these great large lagoons.
1: Yeah, just like with copper.
0: All right. And they let it dry, usually for 12 to 18 months. It's sitting here in these big lagoons. And then they get people by hand to extract this salt and load it in. Well, it uses huge amounts of water. In fact, in some regions in Argentina, 65% of all the water used in those regions is in lithium mining. It takes 2.2 million liters of water to get 1 ton of lithium when you mine it.
1: This is really bad.
0: Okay, yeah, it is. It is.
1: And it's really bad for everything and everybody involved.
0: Oh, it's worse than that. Yeah, I mean, it's
1: just almost hideous.
0: All right, so it's an extraction economy once again, and you get things like military coups in Bolivia. Because like all these extraction economies, we saw the same thing in the oil fields in the Middle East back in the 1950s, 60s, 70s, 80s,
1: today,
0: 2000, 2010s. Today. Yeah, of our government and other governments trying to undermine locally elected officials for control of their natural resources. And the people of those nations very rarely benefit.
1: Well, and I was going to say, and ABC countries are pretty far away, and they're not white people, and they don't really speak English. So, you know, why do we seem?
0: But
1: well, we
0: got,
1: don't care.
0: They've got good soccer teams. That's for sure.
1: Okay, I'll keep that in mind.
0: So, anyway, at least Argentina does. So that's one of the issues. There's a lot of environmental issues. There's also human rights issues, as we've sort of
1: touched on. That's what I said. It ticks off every box.
0: Right.
1: It's really awful.
0: So those are some of those issues. And some of the battery technologies out there still utilize cobalt. Cobalt is mined in Africa primarily with child labor. It's a horrible thing. Then you get all of this resource that's then moved to China, because China has, even though 51% of the lithium is mined in Australia, the majority of it is shipped to China to be processed.
1: Yeah.
0: And there have been
1: a global economy.
0: Well, there have been a lot of resource or issues around the Uyghur district in China because of the Uyghur district. It's a forced labor. It's a minority within China, and there have been issues around forced labor there. So basically we've been heading down this path of transitioning to lithium, and the environmental cost, the social cost is mounting up, and it is hidden. Largely from view from the American consumer. All right. All of this has been going on as the price of lithium gets lower and lower and lower. In fact, in 2010, the price of a lithium battery was around $1,200 per kilowatt hour. Okay. That's just the way you measure energy content. 2020, it had dropped down to about $130 per kilowatt hour. So about 88% drop in cost. 2023, we're looking at under $100 wholesale cost per kilowatt hour. So it's becoming very, very affordable. So of course it gets incorporated into more and more and more things. And
1: right.
0: The big one, as you mentioned, right? Electric vehicles.
1: All right. So, but here's the deal. Whenever start talking to me about the price going down,
0: yes,
1: in a capitalist society.
0: What is the true cost?
1: No, it's not just the true cost. I wasn't going to bring that up. I've already brought it up. I'm always wanting to know that. But it's also, all right, here comes the army of corporations buying up places that they're going to speculate and say, hey, there might be lithium there, or there is lithium there. And the same rules are going to apply as in the ABC countries, where they use poor labor practices. It's an extraction economy recreated in the U.S. then.
0: And you get that, you get paragons of social virtue like Elon Musk saying, you know, if I want to overthrow a country, that's my right.
1: What's that mean? He's a paragon of social
0: virtue. I was being facetious.
1: I was going to say,
0: but what we're
1: Elon
0: seeing,
1: Musk does not go together.
0: What

0: we are seeing
1: okay.
0: is in the U.S., they're anticipating a six-fold increase in demand for lithium, over the next 7 years by 2030. So right now we have issues, and those issues are only going to become greater and greater and growing at an exponential rate.
1: But you're talking about we, meaning people who are in the industry of creating these products.
0: No, just society.
1: That we use. Okay.
0: Society in general.
1: Okay, society in general.
0: Yeah, yeah, yeah. And of
1: Boy,
0: course,
1: you're
0: society
1: more
0: is
1: in my direction.
0: Not really. No, society is going to greatly benefit from this, right? Because we're seeing electric vehicles. That's saving a lot of issues, you know. But there are still problems associated with it. So I would say, these problems exist. Let's be adult. Let's acknowledge these problems, and let's figure out how we can deal with these problems.
1: Well, could we appoint you the mediator for all contracts then?
0: No, I'm.
1: What's the community?
0: I'm unqualified because I have empathy. Right.
1: Well, that's true, but we're looking. So basically, what we would like to see, those of us who are people who worry about these things and the true costs, is some kind of real community benefit from these corporations that are going to come into these places and set up shop for extraction.
0: Right. And there will be, I mean, there will be good players and there will be bad players. We just know that, right? That happens in every situation. But we can anticipate that the price is going to continue to fall. There's a thing within this industry, within the electric vehicle industry, within the lithium battery industry. They call it Wright's Law, like the Wright brothers.
1: W-R-I-G-H-T.
0: Yeah, like the Wright brothers. And they basically say that the price will fall 28% every time production doubles. And we're seeing production doubling and doubling and doubling on top of itself. So we would anticipate that the price will continue to drop and drop pretty rapidly. Now, what this means to the electric vehicle market is going to be pretty dramatic. And I want to highlight that. But before I do, let me remind everybody, you are listening to When the Biomass Hits the Wind Turbine with Jay and Annie Warmke, reminding you it is indeed the end of the world as we know it.
1: Thank God.
0: And so, you know, everything old is new again. And so what we're finding is that as we move from one technology to another, we are going to create a whole new set of problems. And so what are we dealing with it? But I was going to mention about the drop in electric vehicle prices. I found an interesting article where they were talking about in 2019, the price of a comparable gasoline engine vehicle, I think they were using the Toyota Camry or something like that, $24,000, right? Base cost. An electric vehicle with a 350-mile range equivalent was about $50,000. Okay, you fast forward 2 years, 2021, that same gas vehicle, $25,000. The EV is now $39,000, dropped $11,000. 2023, this year, $26,000 for the gas vehicle, $26,000 for the electric vehicle. With a 350
1: mile
0: range.
1: That's where we need to be.
0: 2025, $26,000 for the gas vehicle, $18,000.
1: Oh, let's go there.
0: For the electric vehicle. Because the price of lithium batteries within electric vehicle really represents about, I think it's about 30% of the cost of that vehicle. So if the battery keeps coming down in price, the vehicle keeps coming down in price. Right. And when you put on top of that the fact that by 2030, industry projects about 60% of all new cars will be electric vehicles that are being sold in this country. And they're all right now going to be operating on lithium.
1: Well, so let's just talk a minute about pricing, though, because the reality is that it will drive the market because it's going to be cheaper, but people don't trust it. So I think the other part that we're looking at is expansion of how far that vehicle will go on that battery charge, and also the issue of battery charging stations, and that's going to drive a market as well.
0: Yeah, those are problems. Those are other problems to deal with. The range anxiety problem is being addressed. When you say a 350-mile vehicle, that's comparable to a full tank of gas. You know, that's
1: pretty
0: good.
1: Most people don't drive that far at one time, right, like you say, and then they're going to recharge at home. But anyway, I do think that there's going to be sort of a head-on collision, if you will, the analogy of that, because of those other issues. And I think if the price comes down too quickly, then there'll be a problem.
0: Well, there's already clearly a problem. And it has been the Wild West of lithium extraction.
1: Right.
0: Everybody running off trying to exploit this resource as it's becoming this global multi-billion-dollar industry. So I think we've done pretty well to this point outlining the downside, right? Aside from there are other issues, technological issues with lithium batteries. They do have what's referred to as thermal runaway, where if they're damaged in some way, they can essentially go into, they explode. You know, they don't explode.
1: Thermal
0: but
1: runaway.
0: They catch on fire.
1: That's a nice way of
0: Well,
1: it's
0: an internal reinforcing loop where when one cell gets out of balance, then it begins to accelerate the others, and you get
1: Everybody gets excited.
0: Heat.
1: Woohoo!
0: Yeah, and that's a problem, but it requires some pretty substantial physical damage. But
1: automobiles get crashed into.
0: Sure, but gasoline tanks explode. You know, everything
1: but
0: like that.
1: But are these more likely to explode than a gasoline tank?
0: I would hesitate to say that is the case,
1: it can
0: happen. Yeah. You also have very high electrical charges within these systems. So first responders, when they come to the scene, they've got to make sure they don't cut the wrong wire and suddenly, you know, they're electrocuted. So there's a whole series of training, maintenance, infrastructure issues. You're talking about charging stations, things like that. All of these things need to be developed, but they will be developed in time.
1: Right. And we have talked about that on other shows. Really, it's going to transform how we travel and where we travel and
0: how we charge things.
1: Yeah.
0: And
1: that's all part of it. It's just going to bring a huge change to a sector of our society.
0: Okay. So let's jump into what are some of the alternatives that are out there, because lithium, in a lot of the research that I read, most people look at lithium as a bridge technology, saying, okay, it's going to take us from the automobile, the internal combustion engine, to the electric vehicle, but probably won't be the forever technology. You know, it's going to last how long it lasts, 10 years, 20 years, 50 years. Nobody knows, but it is a bridge technology to the next big thing. So what is the next big thing? Well, that's anybody's guess, but there are some candidates that are out there. There are other solutions like solid state batteries, basically batteries that are like an electronic component. So then you don't have the issue of these things exploding. They're much more solid. They're much more robust. There are some other graphene batteries that are an option.
1: What's graphene?
0: Graphene is just another mineral, but it's super strong. Super robust. It charges very, very quickly.
1: Is it plentiful? And
0: it is graphite.
1: It without killing
0: everybody? Well, it'll create its own set of problems, no doubt, but it is an alternative. The one that alkaline batteries, you're familiar, you know, the EverReady alkalines.
1: That's right, the
0: but they have the rechargeable, and it's another technology that's available. But the one that gets my interest is saltwater batteries. And saltwater batteries basically use seawater. You know, that is the primary salt that is used, sodium chloride.
1: It has to be extracted, though, from the water.
0: Oh, yeah, from seawater. But and it is a technology that is viable today. The problem is it's very heavy, and it tends to be more expensive than, of course, lithium
1: batteries.
0: Well,
1: it always starts out that way. But let me ask you this.
0: Sure.
1: When they extract the water, the salt from the water, is the water useful to life? Like it could be used for drinking or watering?
0: Oh, sure. Yeah, a desalinization plant of sorts.
1: Well, I didn't know it was the same thing.
0: Yeah, I mean, you're really talking about seawater. Now, if we get to a certain stage where so much of the world is running off of sea salt, are we going to then desalinize the oceans?
1: Where is all that going?
0: Well, I think that's certainly a long way off, but that's when you start to get to absurd scales that it does create other problems. There are some technologies you can imagine where it would be quite useful. Imagine like a cruise ship that's in the water already, yeah, and extracting salts from the water to create its own power source. You know, something like that is perhaps quite interesting. But currently, the saltwater technology that's part of what they refer to as flow batteries are really focused on stationary battery systems.
1: What's that mean?
0: Yeah, it basically, if you think about a lithium battery in your phone or in your car, that's not sitting still. Because what that requires is something compact and lightweight. These saltwater batteries are big and
1: bulky.
0: Oh,
1: they're not going anywhere. They're going to sit where they're at.
0: Okay. But a big part of where these batteries are being used is in the utility grid. We're looking at, once we transfer a lot of our energy generation to renewable systems, then you need to have some way to store that energy, because the sun doesn't always shine and the wind doesn't always blow, but it does provide over time plenty of energy if you can store it for those periods of time when it's not available currently. So battery technology, of course, is a very good technology. And saltwater flow batteries, the nice thing about something like that, a flow battery like that, is you can increase the capacity of this system just by increasing the tanks of the cathode and the anode, which is saltwater based. So you want to...
1: Wait, what do those two things mean?
0: It's battery jargon. Every battery has two parts where they're transferring the electrons between them. One usually referred to as the cathode, the other the anode. If you want to, let's say you want to power a house, you might have a tank that's, I'll just throw out, 3 gallons, 3 gallons each. I want to power a campus, maybe it's 1,000 gallon tanks. If I want to power a city, 1 million gallon tanks. And everything else is pretty much the same. So it's entirely scalable. It's just that the capacity can be increased by increasing the size of these tanks. But that's not something you can throw in the back of your Prius. This is not mobile technology. So at least at the moment, we're probably looking at something where there are partial solutions for different applications.
1: Before we run out of time, I'd love you to talk about the Salton Sea project.
0: Oh, the Salton Sea.
1: Because that's interesting from a lot of angles.
0: Yeah. Well, we've been talking about a lot of the extraction issues around lithium. So let's assume that we're going to have lithium for a good long while. Well, the Salton Sea is an area that's east of San Diego in Southern California, a big old trapped body of water.
1: In fact, you can see it if you do Google Earth or any map. You can see what used to be a really incredible lake.
0: Well, and apparently this area, I've never been there, but it's pretty much an ecological disaster as it is. It was formed in the early 1900s when the Colorado River overflowed its banks, and it formed this great huge lake. But this lake was not something that had fresh water replenishing it, so it became more and more salty, more and more salty. And then, of course, all the agricultural runoff and all this other stuff. But then under the Salton Sea is a huge geothermal reserve. And so it's like got all the little mud pots and geysers and things that you see in
1: like Yellowstone.
0: Yellowstone, yeah. So what they've been doing is they've been building some geothermal power plants down in this region, and they pump 600 degree water, brine, it's salt water type stuff, up out of the earth for up about a mile. And then they use that heat exchange process to generate electricity. And then they've been pumping that water back down a mile down into the earth. So it is a relatively environmentally benign way to generate electricity. But they found recently that saltwater brine is lithium, and they can extract huge amounts of lithium out of this at the same time as they're generating electricity. So they've got this environmentally sensitive, you know, in quotes, of course. I'm sure it's not as good as the PR announcements say, but they're basically pumping this stuff out of the ground, extracting the lithium, and then pumping what's left back down into the ground. And it's a closed loop system. They're claiming this is like the Saudi Arabia of lithium, that this particular resource could meet all of the United States demands for lithium, plus about 40% of the world's lithium needs. So if this works,
1: cha-ching. And
0: my good buddy Warren Buffett,
1: he's the guy.
0: He owns about 10 out of these 11 power plants there in the Salton Sea. So they're really looking at this as, you know, the next big gold rush, the next big Saudi Arabia oil strike thing. And if it does work out, then many of those extraction issues are going to be mitigated to a point. Other countries, other things will misbehave, but to a point, we'll see. And so it's, to my way of thinking, it's hopeful, but let's acknowledge the problem. Let's put our big boy pants on, right? And let's acknowledge these issues, whatever, and let's deal with them. Speaking of dealing with them,
1: okay,
0: you've been listening to When the Biomass Hits the Wind Turbine with Jay and Annie Warmke. We want to thank our, Salton Sea of producers, Adam Rich.
1: I hope.
0: And we want to thank you for spending just a little bit of time with us. And as your grandmother hopefully told you, the secret to a happy and successful life is...
1: sustainable life, anyway, is play nice with others, clean up your own mess, and eat your vegetables. Boy, that's the powerful one right there.
0: Till next time. Bye-bye.

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1: Lily Tomlin, no matter how cynical you get, it is impossible to keep up.
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3: Welcome, friends, to another edition of Economic Update, a weekly program devoted to the economic dimensions of our lives and those of our children. I'm your host, Richard Wolff. I'm going to begin today by talking about a number of items in the news that many of you have asked me to speak to. President Trump recently made a proposal, rather offhand, but man, looks like he was thinking about it. He's going to offer, or he did offer, $5,000 per adult if the midterm elections scheduled for early November return enough Republican candidates to keep that party in control of the U.S. Congress. And you've asked me to comment on Mr. Trump's offer. Here we go. Number one, it is illegal. There are laws all across the United States, as there have been for decades, that it is a crime to offer money to anyone to vote in a particular way. It's a kind of bribery outlawed by the law. Why our chief executive would say such a thing, well, I'll leave that to you. Number two, from everything we know from the tax forms released by Mr. Trump that were forced on him to release, he doesn't have nearly enough money to do this. If you multiply the number of adults by $5,000 each, you get in the neighborhood of $1.3 trillion. That's over a trillion more than Mr. Trump has ever claimed he has, and the real estimates indicate even more than that. So he doesn't have the money, nor do the Republican National Committee of his party have money like that. Nothing like that. And Mr. Elon Musk isn't a trillionaire yet, so he can't do it either. Therefore, what are they going to do? They could take taxpayer money. The government has that. And then we would be getting our tax dollars back. We would be paying in, and then some of that money would come back to us in cash. But if that were done, how would that be paid for? Excuse me. Either you'd have to take the money away from other things the government is doing, you know, like highways or schools or any of the other things, or you could borrow the money. And knowing our politicians for who they are, they borrow the money. Okay, let's look at that. We are currently experiencing some of the highest interest rates on government debt in our history as a country. Adding $1 trillion of new borrowing by the government will drive interest rates up, sharply up. Mortgage rates are again at 7%. Nobody can buy and afford to buy a house at 7%. But if the government has to borrow $1 trillion to pay off Mr. Trump's bribery effort, well, it's going to raise interest rates, raise our deficit, do all the things the Republican Party says it's against. Nor is it clear, as it once was, that the rest of the world will keep lending to the United States government. One of the reasons interest rates are going up is because lenders, both American and foreign, are getting nervous about lending to a government as deeply in debt as the United States has become. And by the way, why? Because that's how we pay for the wars. We borrow the money. We wouldn't dare tax the American people to pay for the wars, because then the American people would bring those wars to an end in a hurry. Wow, Mr. Trump, you're really flying off the handle these days. Next, There's an aspect of American history, recent history, that seems very poorly understood, and that led me to prepare this segment. In the three or four centuries, 17th, 18th, 19th, even the 20th century, early part of it anyway, the world was shaped in fundamental ways by the explosion of the capitalist economic system from the areas where it first appeared in its modern form, England in the 17th century, then Western Europe, and eventually the whole world. The way that was organized was by something called colonialism. Capitalism is a system, as you already know, that has to expand. Who's a successful business person? The one making a profit. And how do we know that they're successful? Because they're smart enough to take the profit and plow it back into the business. Growing your business is the way to stay ahead of your competition. In other words, growth is what you need to survive. Well, imagine a system like that. It immediately outgrows wherever it starts, because it has to. It has to find new sources of food to feed the workers. It has to find new workers when it runs out of those where it starts, because it's always having to grow. So the European countries where it began, Britain, France, Germany, Italy, so on, eventually carved up the whole world, didn't they? The United States began as a colony of Great Britain. Canada, likewise, and so on and so forth. The whole world carved up and organized by the Europeans. To do what? To take the wealth of those parts of the world and move it as much as possible to those places in Europe. If you visit a little country, a little northwest corner of Europe called Belgium, you'll see quickly. It's not much. Coastline, grass, but it became very wealthy. A wealthy Western country. How? Because it took over something called the Congo, a landmass much larger than Belgium, with many more people and many more resources. And it organized them to funnel that wealth to Belgium. And that's what the French did, and that's what the British did, and that's what the Germans did, and that's what the Spanish did, and that's what the Portuguese did. You get the picture. Russia did it too. The United States, after it became independent, declared Latin America, the Western Hemisphere. Remember the Monroe Doctrine? But then here's where the history starts falling away. What was the end of that colonial period? Four centuries of building a real-world economy around serving Europe and the United States and Japan, who joined late. Well, the whole world was organized to produce a center, rich and powerful, and a periphery, a hinterland, the Germans used to call it, a country in the back that delivers to you food, raw materials, and working people, moving off the country into the city. You all know the story. Well, here's how it culminated. It culminated when there was no more land to be taken. When you had taken every European country that could, took what it could. Now the only way for these countries to grow, which they still had to do, because that's how capitalism works, was to bump up against each other. So the British would take from the Russians, and the Russians would take it from the Persians, or whoever. And that culminated, as of course we can see it would, in the two worst wars in the history of the human race, World Wars I and II, killing many tens of millions of people, with one exception, the United States. Very important for you to understand. Because air power and air travel was very underdeveloped in the 1940s, the Pacific and Atlantic Ocean protected the United States. I'll give you just one statistic. How many Russians died in World War II? Answer, about 25 million. How many Americans died in World War II? About 400,000. Do you understand? No comparison. Total disaster in Russia. Nothing like that in the United States. But here's the big point. When the colonial powers finished the four centuries of colonialism by literally blowing each other up. They were all finished, destroyed, done in 1945, with one exception, the United States. And you know what the United States did? It inherited the colonialisms of the past. They couldn't maintain their empires. The jewel of the British Empire, India, gone. Mahatma Gandhi led them out of that empire. And the same happened to all the others. In came the Americans. They hadn't been blown away. Other than Pearl Harbor, no bomb fell on the United States. The Americans went in with the money to buy whatever was for sale, because nobody else could buy it. Americans lent money all over the world to enable people to buy American products, to keep Americans working at the expense of their own people's jobs. We became the global hegemon. That's why it went to America's head in the second half of the 20th century. We are so rich, so powerful, it must be something exceptional about us. No, it wasn't. It had to do with a world prepared over four centuries to deliver all its empires to you to become the emperor extraordinaire. And that's what's ending now, friends. As China, India, all of the third world, the global south, watch as the Europeans fade out of the picture and the Americans try desperately to hold on to the empire they inherited, not understanding it's over. We've come to the end of the first half of today's show. Please stay with us for a remarkable interview that will return in a few moments. Welcome back, friends, to the second half of today's Economic Update. I am very, very happy and pleased to bring back to our microphones and camera Dave Zirin. He's an American political sports writer, author, and cultural commentator. He serves as sports editor for The Nation magazine and is the creator of Edge of Sports, where he explores the political and social issues shaping the world of sports. Most recently, Dave Zirin is the best-selling New York Times author of the book about Howard Zinn. It's called The People's Historian, The Outsized Life of Howard Zinn. Having worked on occasion with Mr. Zinn myself, this is a very important event for me personally, and I thought it would be of interest to everyone. So first of all, Dave, thank you very much for joining us.
4: Oh, it's great to be here. Thanks so much for having me.
3: So let me start off right off the bat. Tell me, why did you write a book about Howard Zinn?
4: Well, I certainly never thought I would. I mean, I'm a sports writer by trade. Howard, of course, passed away 16 years ago in 2010. But at the end of his life, we got to know each other quite well, and I toured with him, and I would ask him questions and interview him on stage. So I really did get to know him, and I remember once saying to him off stage that what we need is a people's history of Howard Zinn. You know, and he, of course, wrote a people's history of the United States. And he laughed at that and sort of poo-pooed it, because he was never an ego guy. He was always a history guy, a movement guy, an activist guy, a change guy. And so he sort of poo-pooed me on that. But I started thinking about it a great deal about 6 years ago, because so many people started asking me, what would Howard say about our current landscape, whether it's the rise of Trumpism, whether it's the rise of, you know, economic and political dictatorship, whether it's about the Black Lives Matter movement. People were asking me what I thought Howard would think. And I don't believe in answering for people who can't answer for themselves, but I did think that given Howard's over 70 years as a movement activist, and given how much he wrote and spoke about the movements themselves, that I believe that his life was so rich for lessons for people today, and especially his ability to maintain a grounded political optimism rooted in history, which I think our movements miss greatly in 2026. So that's why I wrote the book. It's part history of Howard and part an understanding of what his legacy means for 2026. It's getting a great response so far. I couldn't be more gratified.
3: Well, my second question comes right out of what you say. In particular, I'm interested in that positive attitude that he had. My interactions with him many, many years ago, if I have my memory right, is he was teaching at Boston University and got into a fight. That's not a good way to put it. The president of that university thought it would be a clever political advancement for his ambitions to go and single out Howard as a professor he would hound out of his job or one way or another and then champion around right-wing circles, having gotten rid of this personality. And I got caught up, because I was in Cambridge at the time, in a defense committee and a support, because there were many people that were outraged. I remember the man's name at Boston, named Silber.
4: John Silber, that's right.
3: Yeah, who went after him. Anyway, here's my question. What are the big lessons you draw? What is it, let me put it this way, what is it you want readers of this book about Howard Zinn to take away? When they put the book down, caught up in all the rich details of his life, what is it you want them to dwell on as they go for a walk to digest the book?
4: It's a great question, Professor. And for me, I want them to really think about something that Howard said, which is that tyranny is overestimated in terms of its power. And he said, not in the short term, but in the long term, we overestimate its strength and its durability. And that's something he experienced repeatedly throughout his own life, whether it was living in the Great Depression in Brooklyn and organizing as a teenager, whether it was his time fighting the Red Scare in the late 1940s, whether it was his period as part of the Black freedom struggle, both the civil rights movement's early years in Atlanta, as well as the Student Nonviolent Coordinating Committee in the 60s, whether it was the movement against the war in Vietnam, or whether it was his movement on his campus against the aforementioned John Silber and his desire to create the new 21st century corporate campus that would completely crush the idea of a campus as being an open place for education and turn it into a kind of armed encampment for tuition hikes. That was Silber's dream, and overpaid administrators. So Howard's on the front lines of all these fights for decades. And in those times, he experienced what I think can be described as tyranny. I mean, I think we forget that now, like how a lot of these movements, which we look back on as somewhat triumphant, really experienced a great deal of ups and downs. And I try to get the reader to live, especially young readers, to live through those ups and downs with him. And hopefully that can cause them to reflect on 2026 and really think about the kinds of history that we choose to emphasize in the present moment. Because yes, this is a present moment of tyranny, of rising fascism, of just horrible, just this country is just puking up its barbarism, it seems like, every day. But there are also people fighting back. There are also people trying to make their own history. And those folks, I think, when you start looking at them and highlighting them and thinking about them, you can also start seeing the beginning process for the kinds of social changes, or at least challenges, to the current backlash that we so desperately need.
3: All right, let me segue right out of that. If Zinn was a fighter against corporatocracy, if that's even a word,
4: it is now.
3: My sense of you is that you're a bit of that also, and maybe that's what drew you to Howard and vice versa. So let me ask you, given your expertise, what's happening to sports in the United States? I was struck, I don't know if you were, I was struck at the inauguration of the second term of Mr. Trump, that up on the podium there in January of 2025 was simply lined up the current crop of mega billionaires, you know, Zuckerberg and Bezos and Elon Musk, each with their significant or not other with them. It was like, here I am, I'm the president of the billionaires. So much of what we are seeing in American politics, including the recent victories of progressives and DSAers and so on, is a reaction, I think, to the growing inequality that is stuck in our face almost every day. So from the desk of someone concerned with sports, do you see that, and how do you see that?
4: Yes. I mean, sports ownership has actually undergone an molecularly organic change in the owner's box over even the last several years. The people who've owned sports have always been, of course, the 1%, the super wealthy, with the exception of the Green Bay Packers, who are owned by the fans. But uniformly, that's who's been in charge of sports. And uniformly, these have been ruthless, at times brutal men, and almost exclusively white men is who that's been reserved for. Now, they also, though, were people who the team itself was a family business. And the team itself was something that had to be successful in order for their bottom line as wealthy people and them to be able to continue to live in the trappings of wealth. The team was the base of that. These days, you've got wealth funds, you've got private portfolios, you've got Bain Capital and all their ilk of venture capitalists. They are the ones who are now buying these teams and overspending for them by billions of dollars and just parking their money in these teams. And as we saw with the Lakers recently, flipping them after 1 year for a $2 billion profit. That whole team, I don't think, is worth $2 billion in a material sense. But they got $12 billion for it. And by the way, who paid those $12 billion? It was suspiciously Jared Kushner's brother, Josh. And suspiciously, it was also Bob Iger, who is the former CEO of Disney. Now, what makes it suspicious is that Kushner is a billionaire. Iger is not. But Kushner's whole net worth is $6 billion. I can't believe I just said just $6 billion. But the point is, it's like, how do you buy a team for $12 billion if every cent is $6 billion? Well, it's because they're being supported by Abu Dhabi wealth funds and circumventing rules about foreign ownership of these sports teams, which the commissioner of the NBA is only too happy to do because it's creating this valuation bubble among the sports teams themselves, which Adam Silver, the commissioner of the NBA, he represents ownership. He doesn't represent the best interests of the game. He represents ownership. And so ownership is more than happy to have these increased valuations. But what it's creating is a bubble. And as you know as good as anybody, Professor, bubbles are not infallible. They tend to burst. And when it does burst, you're going to see a crisis because they're not going to be able to afford some of these outrageous contractual salaries that the modern player has. So we are talking about something that's a very perilous situation because sports historically, even with all the you-know-whats in the owner's box, I'm going to watch my language, but even with all the you-know-whats in the owner's box, it was always something that was also a symbol of community cohesion. It was also a great incubator for immigrants coming into this country to come out feeling like they had a sense of connection to the country. I mean, how many times have we heard the immigrant story of the kid falling in love with baseball and having that be a roadway towards a sense of a national pride? Those days are dead as broiled chicken, Professor. And that's the problem that we're in right now.
3: Well, let me look at the other side of it. What has it meant for, well, two groups of people, the average American sports buff, the one who, you know, who loves it, who played a little when he or she were younger and all of that. So how has this shaped sports for them on the one hand? And then on the other, and this may not be a question that I can ask, but it's in my head. What has the whole MAGA community done to sport? When we look back on this era, will we have something to say because of you and what you do about the impact of the Trump, whatever we call it, reign on sports too? Is MAGA shaping sports in a way?
4: Wow, two terrific questions. As for the first question, sports used to be a sign of being like enjoying sports, of being a working class person. That like it was a working class that's watching sports, that's going into games, all the rest of it. Those days are also done. I mean, sports is more and more becoming something that's, first of all, in the stands, an elite experience. I mean, I'm a huge Knicks fan, and it was amazing to watch the Knicks win the title this past year. I'm from New York City. It had been 51 years. We all celebrated and loved it. But going to the games was an elite experience. You had to have an income of outrageous proportions to do so. So, you know, one of your listeners might be thinking to themselves, Professor, well, you can watch it on TV. But even that is becoming an elite experience because so many of the games are now on streaming platforms that cost money that you have to spend that money per month. You can't even buy the games individually if you so wanted to, like a pay-per-view situation. It's all about getting you on the hook for more and more money. They're bleeding us dry. You know, this process, I'm not going to use the word because it's got bad language, but I'm going to bleep it. You might have heard this. And bleepification is the word. And it's this idea that everything with all these, you know, streaming services or whether you're talking about DoorDash, like everything's like all these things that are supposed to be these modern conveniences are actually making our lives worse. AI being probably the best example of that, or dangerous, I should say. But the MAGA part, so that's for the sports fan, we're talking about it becoming something elite and being priced out of the working class. If you're talking about the MAGA sports effect, I mean, that's been about hypocrisy to me because when black players were speaking out against police violence, Fox News told them to shut up and play and said, we don't want to hear from athletes. But now every time a right-wing athlete says something racist, sexist, homophobic, transphobic, Fox News and Donald Trump are rushing to their defense. Or in the case of Donald Trump, adding to the sexism in sports, like he did with the U.S. men's hockey team, where he made fun of the women's team in front of the players and got them all to laugh, making them complicit in his own sexism. Really just disgusting stuff by MAGA and their influence on sports. And Trump, who's always been a colossal sports fan and, you know, really always just wants to be in the middle of it. But everything he touches turns to bleep. He's like King Midas in reverse. So he goes to the Knicks game. It becomes the only game that they lose in the finals is the one that he's attending. He becomes all about I'm Mr. World Cup, and he humiliates the U.S. team by trying to get a penalty, by getting a penalty removed using his oligarchical weight on the pathetic lickspittle head of FIFA, a man named Gianni Infantino. So I think MAGA has done immeasurable harm to sports, and they've shown themselves to be people of the first hypocrisy. Not that that's ever bothered them.
3: I wish we had more time, but we don't, Dave. I really appreciate your coming on the show and talking with us. And again, to my audience, Howard Zinn was a giant, and a book about him by Dave is an experience I would urge you all to share. And as always, to my audience, I say, I look forward to speaking with you again next week.
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6: 2 years ago, gas was $3.20 a gallon. Today, it's $4.30, up 34%. 2 years ago, inflation was 2.4%. Today, it's 3.4%. up 42% and climbing again. 2 years ago, a 30-year mortgage cost 6.1%. Today, it's 7.2%, up 18%. That's what 2 years of MAGA Republicans running Washington bought us. Now play it forward. Same people, same policies. In 2 years, gas, $5.78 a gallon, up another 34%. Inflation, 4.8%, up another 42%. That's more than double what it was 4 years ago. Mortgage rates, 8.5%, up another 18%. This is the MAGA Republican Misery Index, and it's ruining our lives. MAGA Republicans will never help us. They think it's all going great. What do you think?

0: Look, we're losing about a tenth of a percent of union density per year.
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0: We've been losing that for the last 20 years. And if that process continues at pace, we could be somewhere close to 3% in 30 years. You can go your entire life working in locations where you never even come into contact with a union member, really. And so if that happens, it's hard to imagine that we're going to have the institutional resources necessary to then go after something like an Amazon. At that point, it seems like the jig is up.
1: 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In today's labor history, on this date in 1933, 2,000 workers demanding union recognition closed down dress manufacturing in Los Angeles. You can discover these stories where they happen. The online Labor Landmarks map is available at laborheritage.org. Today's labor quote is by John F. Kennedy, JFK, who said, "The labor movement is people. Our unions have brought millions of men and women together, made them members one of another, and given them common tools for common goals. Their goals are goals for all America, and their enemies are the enemies for progress. The two cannot be separated." This has been Chris Garlock for the Labor Radio Podcast Network.

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2: Also, Gilda Radner. I base most of my fashion taste on what doesn't itch.

0: This is the Tom Hartman Program.
1: Hey, welcome back. Let's check in with Phil Ittner, our dear friend and veteran war correspondent, host of the On the Edge podcast based out of Kiev, Ukraine. Philip Ittner on YouTube, Ittner Philip on social media. Phil, welcome back. How are you doing there? I understand you've been having some power outages and whatnot.
2: Yeah, last 2 days we've been having power outages. Yesterday was not so bad. Then overnight we had an intense attack of ballistic missiles, which we can't defend against because, of course, we still have problems getting...
1: Because Trump is withholding the Patriot missiles.
2: Trump is withholding the
1: Patriot missiles. On behalf of Vladimir Putin, apparently.
2: Yes. So we don't have any defense against it.
1: And by the way, yesterday was Putin's birthday. Trump, told the media that he's got to call him up and wish him a happy birthday. You know, the butcher of Moscow is going to call him up and say happy birthday. Forgive my interrupting you, Phil. But,
2: yeah, I don't think the two things are unrelated, by the way.
1: I agree.
2: I think that Putin attacked Kiev at the level that he did, prepared to attack Kiev at the level that he did because it was his birthday. So we've been having power problems, but then overnight from Wednesday into Thursday, we really got pelted with these ballistic missiles. And we are being warned by the electrical providers in the city that it's going to be worse this year, and it's starting earlier. Of course, last year we had real problems with extended periods of outages. I mean, that's why I, you know, rely on my enormous, you know, and this is the smallest of the ones I have that I can put on a desktop, these little solid-state Echo Flow power banks. And I can generally make it through a 5-6 hour period without any power, but that's depleting everything that I do. That is reducing everything to my computer and my internet connection.
1: But you're getting through. So I wanted your take on this. I'm sure you're familiar with this story. Let me just read you a couple of sentences here. Latvia's army says armed, masked men showed up on the Belarus side of its border and tried to force 20 migrants across, threatening the Latvian soldiers who blocked them. Hours later, masked men crossed into Latvia, smashed an electrical panel, stole two surveillance cameras, and ran back into Belarus. Latvia says this is a planned provocation. A Russian court on Monday of this week branded 13 people and 5 organizations Nazi collaborators in cases that specifically accuse Latvia, Lithuania, and Estonia of glorifying Nazis. Now, this is the same shtick that Putin was putting out in the weeks before he invaded Ukraine, if I'm remembering correctly.
2: Yeah, this is their go-to. This is what they oftentimes have used in the past, certainly here in Ukraine, but they have made overtures in the Baltics. You know, of course, they have beef with the Poles, where they kind of say there were Nazi collaborators in Poland, not recognizing or willing to acknowledge the fact that there were Nazis in Poland was because of the Molotov-Ribbentrop agreement, where the Soviet

0: And we have Nazis, and we have Nazis in America, and we have Nazis, and they have Nazis in Russia.
1: Yeah.
0: You know, they have a huge contingency. They have biker gangs mm-hmm. that are built around Nazi ideology, and many of these guys get to be. You remember the guy who paid for Don Jr.'s wedding?
1: Yeah,
0: he's a Nazi.
1: Seriously,
0: he's a biker gang Nazi. He's the head of a biker gang Nazi group.
1: I knew he was a biker gang guy. I didn't realize it was one of the Nazi groups.
0: Yep,
1: he sure looks like one. I mean, he looks like a big tough guy.
0: So they like to spew this propaganda when it is in their favor.
1: So does this presage an invasion? I guess is my big question.
0: I don't know. They are probing in the Baltic. They are probing in Macedonia. They are probing in Romania. They are probing in Poland. The thing is, you know, this is what they do, Tom. They like to push the boundaries as far as they think they can possibly do it. Mm-hmm. And the second anybody shows a spine, they will retreat. We saw it in 2014 in the invasion of Crimea, in the immediate aftermath of the Maidan uprising. Suddenly there were the little green men
1: yep.
0: that showed up in Crimea. They like to do it so that they have plausible deniability, and they do it to put stress on the alliance to try and divide and conquer.
1: Yeah.
0: I don't know if they're going to keep pushing. I don't know if they're going to do something in Estonia or Lithuania or Latvia or, you know, as I say, Poland. But I do think that they are, because they are doing so poorly on the front lines, that they're looking for a way to put NATO into a crisis.
1: Yeah.
0: And that crisis would be, or could very well be, putting Article 5 or Article 4 of the NATO Charter under stress, because is Donald Trump going to commit troops to help protect Estonia? And does he have the political capital to do that? You know, will the MAGA movement fall in step with Trump if he says Estonia is not worth it? And then, yes, you're right, the NATO Charter comes into question.
1: Just kind of blows
0: thank
1: up.
0: God for our thank God for our neighbors to the north, the Canadians, who have no intention of leaving the NATO alliance. They have been outspoken about that, and that will, even if for this period of time America rejects its obligations, which I sincerely hope it will not do, but there will still be a transatlantic alliance. The Canadians will keep that alive.
1: No, I
0: and
1: get
0: if
1: that.
0: We can
1: I
0: recover our country, maybe we can,
1: yeah.
0: you know,
1: well, my,
0: get back in.
1: Yeah, you know, I guess we're just going to have to see how it plays out. But I'm wondering if we even have the means anymore. I mean, you know, Trump pulled 5,000 troops out of Germany and billions of dollars mm-hmm. of hardware out of Germany. He's just pulled 12 of his bombers out of England and flew them back to the United States. It's like, you know, he's reducing his own military presence in Europe right now.
0: Yeah, and completely depleting our munitions, our air defense, our interceptor missiles. It's one of the excuses that have been given for why they're not sending it to Ukraine. But right. regardless, they're burning through these things. And if they had the smarts, which they clearly do not have, to bring the Ukrainians on board with this, the Ukrainians have the finest drone fighting force in the world. I am very comfortable in saying that. The Russians don't have parity with the Ukrainians. The Ukrainians know how to use drones better than any armed force on the planet, ours included. We have a fantastic technological capability with our drones, but our tactics, how we strategically use drones, and this has been proven time and time again in joint exercises between NATO and Ukrainian units. The Ukrainians are strides ahead
1: yeah.
0: of so many different countries. And if we had the brains to bring in the Ukrainians in this foolish war in, you know, Iran, the Straits of Hormuz, the Ukrainians could have maybe taught us a thing or two and we wouldn't have burned through this stockpile.
1: Yeah, but sadly our Pentagon is being run by an alcoholic TV show host, you know.
0: Yeah, we're led by idiots.
1: Yeah, not to put down TV show hosts. I'm one, I suppose, but still.
0: Well, I worked in that shop. I worked in that shop for a while, and

0: They do not. It is not a meritocracy. It is.
1: That,
0: do you play
1: that
0: along
1: shop
0: to
1: being
0: get
1: Fox
0: along?
1: Or that shop being the Pentagon?
0: That shop being Fox.
1: Uh-huh.
0: I was a Fox. I was the lead Fox producer in London for about 5 years.
1: Oh, interesting.
0: Off and on, freelance and staff, mm-hmm. and I saw how the sausage is made at that organization. They do not value competency. They do not value ability. They do not value ethics.
1: Just ideology?
0: Or skill. You have to be a team player. You got to be a team player.
1: Just ideology. Amazing. And be there. Phil, I just have a little less than a minute before we hit a hard break here. How's the war going? I mean, you said you're having problems there being constantly hit by missiles. But how's the war going?
0: We're gonna have a very difficult winter in Kyiv. It's just the way it is, and it's going to be. But again, this is because Russia's inability to gain any ground on the front lines. They will not take the fortress cities, these cities we've talked about so many times, mm-hmm. where defenses are formidable and have been built up that way to stop any Russian advance, and they've done that through one of the most masterstroke military operations of the war. They're calling it Operation Vivaldi. It's right up there with Operation Spiderweb, where they use drones deep inside Russia. They have blunted Russia's advance on the fortress cities, and the Russians will not regain momentum before next year. It is highly unlikely, and so now they're resorting to attacking civilian populations.
1: Right, and trying to starve and freeze people to death, basically.
0: Yes.
1: Yeah. The great Phil Intner. Check out his podcast, On the Edge. Phil, thank you again. It's always great talking with you.
0: Good talking to you, Bob.
1: Thank you. And stay safe, my friend. Alan in War Road, Minnesota. Hey, Alan, what's up?
2: Well, I was listening to you and your guest talk about NATO, and you seemed concerned that NATO may be dissolving or whatever.
1: Mm-hmm.
2: And I think it would be good if NATO was disbanded. And I think, you know, if you listen to most of the people around the world, most people are opposed to NATO.
1: That's
2: they
1: not
2: see
1: true.
2: NATO as a warmongering institution.
1: That's complete horse crap, Alan. NATO is a defensive alliance of countries. NATO has only gone to war once, and that was when we were attacked on 9/11. They went with us into Afghanistan, all your NATO countries, including Canada. And
2: I lived in Canada for 10 years, and I believe me, Canadians want out of NATO.
1: They don't. They're very proud of NATO. And, Alan, you're just regurgitating Russian propaganda here. Where are you getting this stuff?
2: Russian propaganda?
1: Yeah.
2: Peace organizations all over the world are opposed to NATO.
1: Name one.
2: Including here in the United States.
1: Name one.
2: Name one.
1: Yeah.
2: The World Peace Council has been opposed to NATO for many years.
1: I've never heard of the World Peace Council.
2: Well,
1: is it a Russian front group?
2: What do you mean, Russian front group? Just talk about Russian front groups in Russia. You know, the United States is using NATO.
1: Who wins if NATO goes away, Alan? Russia wins. NATO was created to defend Europe against the Soviet Union, and now it's defending Europe against Russia. And now you've got Putin talking about wanting to go to war with Latvia, Estonia, Lithuania, and Poland, and he's already at war with Ukraine. We need NATO, and the world needs NATO, and only Russian stooges are saying the kind of stuff that you're saying, Alan. Not that you're necessarily intentionally a Russian stooge, but you're sure as hell sounding like one. George in Cripple Creek, Virginia. Hey, George, what's on your mind today?
3: Hey, Tom, interesting article in Pravda. The death of British officers in Ukraine has sealed Russia's response. So on September 9th, Major Paul Wills of the Intelligence Corps died in a road accident supposedly connected to a classified British military facility. And on Christmas Day, Paratrooper Corporal George Hooley died while overseeing the testing of a new Ukrainian defensive weapons system. And Britain now has four military equipment repair facilities in Ukraine to repair armored vehicles and self-propelled artillery, and may have set up Storm Shadow and Scalp cruise missile production facilities.
1: Hmm.
3: So Russia's threatening to strike any British military centers in Ukraine that use for attacks on Russian soil.
1: So how legitimate, is this true? Britain is really actively helping Ukraine?
3: definitely, yeah. They, you know, they've got those, you know, repair and maintenance facilities, and mm-hmm. you know, I think they've been providing Ukraine with Storm Shadow, long, you know, medium range cruise missiles.
1: Mm-hmm.
3: So yeah, and you know, it's interesting. You look back, you know, the FSB, the Federal Security Service, and the GRU, the Chief Military Intelligence Director. Directorate are really good at arranging, quote, accidents, unquote.
1: Mm. So you think they killed that British guy?
3: Yeah, the article didn't say so, but I'd have your 5 will get you 10 that may have been involved.
1: Yeah. How? Any idea how much of a problem this? I know in the early days of the war, there were still a lot of people in Ukraine who were, you know, Russian-speaking or had, you know, Russian ties or were fond of Russia or whatever, who... You know, and it was a problem for Zelensky and his people that there were spies among them, basically. I think that most of the country has aggressively turned against Putin and Russia, but is that still a problem?
3: Yeah, especially in the Russian-occupied four provinces, Donetsk, and I forget what the other ones are. Yeah, there were plenty of collaborators, like, you know, the work of the Nazis in the Soviet Union during World War II.
1: Mm-hmm. Yeah.
3: So, yeah, I wouldn't be, yeah, because... Every once in a while, you see that some Russian-speaking Ukrainian has been busted for, you know, spying for the Russians and providing intelligence, et cetera.
1: Yeah. Fascinating stuff, George.
3: Probed on the 18th. The gun is already on the wall. Why war between Russia and NATO will begin by 2030, and it cites several reasons. 4 priority corridors for rapid movements of troops are already in place. 500 infrastructure nodes for war, bridges, roads, and warehouses are in place. And Rheinmetall, the German arms producer, by 2030 will ramp up capacity for 155-millimeter artillery shells, 1.5 million per day. And European generals and politicians are warming up the Europeans for war. They'll have to suffer, and their relatives and children will die. And Putin's policy is, well, it won't be a long meat grinder war. We'll just go bang, and that implies to me that it'll go to the nuclear option. And if, you know, a Russia-NATO war coincides with a Chinese attack on Taiwan, the U.S. will completely withdraw all support from NATO and use it as an excuse to, quote, dump NATO into the furnace and abrogate all, you know, responsibilities, the treaties, etc.
1: Is this from a this is Russian language news that you're sharing with me? Is this from a government person or a commentator?
3: This is from a commentator. The guy is, get this, his name is Alexander Storm, and he's about a 50-ish, you know.
1: But, I mean, is he like a serious, is he a serious guy, or is he like a Tucker Carlson? I mean, you know, is because I mean,
3: I think he's a pretty serious guy. He seems to be well connected.
1: Huh. So Russia, it appears, is actually preparing for war with Europe.
3: Right. Exactly.
1: So what's your,
3: we won't start it, but we'll make it a pretty short war.
1: Right.
3: We'll employ the nuclear option.
1: Well, George, you're an old intelligence guy. What's your analysis of this?
3: I say if, you know, President Trump or a Republican is still in office, this will come true. But if there's a Democrat in office from 2029 on, we'll support NATO.
1: Yeah, yeah.
3: It depends on who's in office when this happens.
1: So... And they're pushing this, you know, several years out. What if they're not going to wait, or is there a logistical reason why they have to wait? Like they've used up all their
3: They're losing the war in Ukraine, and they want to, you know, provoke a crisis with NATO to distract attention from the Russian public from all the casualties they're suffering in Ukraine. Because I get the Ukraine report every day, and so far, Russia, since the beginning of war, has suffered about 1.5 million casualties.
1: Yeah.
3: And they're getting to the dregs. You know, I saw one report that some 30% of the Russian soldiers are criminals.
1: Right.
3: They're emptying the prisons.
1: Right, they're emptying out their prisons, yeah. And
3: you're promising all sorts of, you know, bonuses and that kind of stuff.
1: Yeah. And have the North Koreans shown up in Ukraine yet?
3: Yeah, they supposedly got, you know, about 10 or 20,000 troops and, you know, providing them with artillery shells and some kind of missiles and that kind of stuff. So, yeah, they're there.
1: More meat for the meat grinder. George, always good to hear from you. Thank you for the information.
3: Same here. Keep up the good work, Tom.
1: Back at you, George. Thank you. Eric in Duluth, Minnesota. Hey, Eric, what's on your mind today?
4: Hello, Tom. I appreciated your behavior when the gentleman called in and stated the UN was a useless entity.
1: NATO.
4: And you were NATO. Yeah. Or NATO. And you were ruthless in its defense. And I think that's exactly the position that needs to be taken. Why is that? Because Putin is making inroads. And that gentleman's position that he has taken from MAGA is in fact a Putin position that's spreading among their sect.
1: Is that a MAGA position these days, Eric? I'm not that well connected to MAGA, but...
4: If you listen to Trump, he doesn't like NATO and UN, the UN.
1: That's true.
4: He has tried to undercut them, and then why the heck would he do that? Mm-hmm. Is that an American way? No, that's a Putin way. If you undercut those, you give the Kremlin the chance to dominate Estonia. So yeah. I think you do need to be ruthless in the defense of those entities. I want to mention a news flash that Rachel Maddow spread or told us about, is that during the UN general meetings in New York, there was a special UN meeting in Geneva at which Russian and U.S. tech specialists met and made special rules concerning AI in warfare. And these were draconian rules which said that no one can mess with what AI decides to bomb. AI has access to all the major armament, and there should be no rules that are, say, touchy-feely. In other words, these are draconian rules. And why are we making joint policy rules with Russia?
1: Well, Trump is trying to realign us with Russia, and ultimately, I think, China as well, and away from, you know, the democracies of the world. Do you remember, Eric, when the story, I mean, we didn't know about it at the time, but it came out later that we almost had a nuclear exchange with Russia. And it was because somebody's radar screen showed that nuclear weapons were coming, and it was an error, and the system was all ready to have a, you know, to shoot back, and one guy said, wait a minute, I'm not sure this is real. Do you remember when that happened, or any of the details of that?
4: Well, I remember the 60s movie, Dr. Strange.
1: No. This was an actual incident.
4: Yes, I'm not aware of that incident.
1: Okay.
4: But the reason I think it's so important is that gentleman's position when he called you and said, who needs the UN?
1: Yeah.
4: That is not an American position. That is inroads of MAGA and Kremlin positions coming into our place. And look how far they've gone. And anyway, when we met with the Russians and made policy, it seems like we were going down a trail of collusion at minimum, and why not go all the way and say, heck, that's treason.
1: Yeah. Here's the story. It was Stanislav Petrov, a Soviet military officer who on September 26, 1983, stopped the Soviet Union from firing nuclear missiles at us because he believed that their radar was malfunctioning, and it turned out he was right, and he saved the world from a nuclear war. And that's why you don't want AI making all the decisions. Eric, thank you for bringing that up. My op-ed today over at HartmanReport.com, my daily take is titled, Would Another 9/11 Be Trump's Ultimate October Surprise? Twice now he's done this. In Texas, the night before that, in Grand Island, Nebraska, Donald Trump said, let them take out a city. Let them take out Los Angeles. Let them take out San Diego. It's a very small price to pay, and it's going to be over very soon. And then he said, and as I said the other day, let them hit a missile into San Diego or Los Angeles on the way. You want to see a horror show? Let them hit San Diego. Let them hit Los Angeles. Now, I get it that trying to read Trump's mind is a dangerous thing, you know, or at least it could be a troubling thing. It's got to be tough on his niece, you know, Mary. But this is an old story, right? I mean, this has happened many, many times in the past. I went through a short list of these, but I think it's worth revisiting. Back in 1933, the Nazis led a 24-year-old mentally ill Dutch communist by the name of Marinus van der Lubbe into the basement of the Reichstaggebirge, into the basement of the parliament building, and he set it on fire. And Hitler stood in front of that building and said, this is a sign from God, right? And within 24 hours, Hitler had what was called the Reichstag fire decree, which ended civil liberties in Germany until after World War II. It turns out that this meme, you know, a foreign attack that rescues or expands the powers of a political leader, is one of the oldest stories in politics, including American politics. James Polk did this. James Polk was an incredibly unpopular president in 1846. And so he sent American troops into Mexican territory knowing that they would be shot at. When they were shot at, he went before Congress and said, Mexico has shed American blood upon American soil. That's verbatim. It wasn't American soil. It was Mexican soil. But, you know, so he lied to Congress. And it pissed off a freshman congressman by the name of Abraham Lincoln, who introduced a resolution to try to stop what became very quickly the Mexican-American War. And by the way, got us, you know, large chunks of Texas, Arizona, New Mexico, and Southern California. But nonetheless, it was not a good plan, and it was, well, you get the point. In 1898, when the USS Maine blew up in Havana Harbor, William Randolph Hearst had famously sent a cable to Frederick Remington in Havana, please remain in Cuba, you furnish the pictures and I'll furnish the war. Within weeks, we were at war with Spain. Now, this is, you know, President McKinley was in the crapper popularity-wise, and he became much more popular as a result of the Spanish-American War. In 1962, our Joint Chiefs of Staff actually wrote this down. They said, you know, America should attack itself. Right, we should blow up an American ship and stage a terror attack in Miami or Washington, D.C., and blame it on Castro so that we can use that as a justification to invade Cuba. Now, you know, it was only stopped because President Kennedy said, no, I won't do that. But the Joint Chiefs of Staff wanted to do this in 62. 2 years later, Secretary of Defense Robert McNamara claimed an August 4th attack on the USS Maddox in the Gulf of Tonkin, which, by the way, the NSA's own historian says never happened, claimed that, you know, this was an attack on an American ship. He wanted the war. McNamara got it. Some historians assert that he lied to Johnson for weeks, that McNamara knew it hadn't happened, but Johnson didn't. In the summer of 1941, President Franklin Roosevelt froze Japan's assets and cut off its oil, knowing fully he was backing Tokyo into a corner. Now, you know, some Republicans back in the day were saying, well, he knew that would provoke Pearl Harbor. The evidence doesn't suggest that. It suggests he knew that there would be a response, but not that it would be Pearl Harbor specifically. But in any case, he used that attack on Pearl Harbor to rationalize jumping into World War II. There was a large America First political movement in the United States that explicitly embraced Hitler and opposed entering the war. 2 years before 9/11, George Bush told his ghostwriter, Mickey Herskowitz, that if he became president and had an opportunity to invade Iraq and take their oil, he would do it. But he would do it for more than just 3 days, like his father did. His father did not get reelected based on that. He basically was going to have a war that was going to be a real war, last a long time, and get himself reelected in 2004. A year later, after he told his biographer that, the Project for New American Century, signed by Jeb Bush, said that we need to invade Iraq, but it's not politically possible unless, quote, some catastrophic and catalyzing event like a new Pearl Harbor, end quote, were to happen. And sure enough, there it was, 9/11. And back on August 6, 2001, George W. Bush vacationing in Crawford, the CIA sent a guy down and said this is coming, and he refused to pull people together to stop it, and he refused to go back to D.C. And his popularity zoomed from 51% to 90%, the highest Gallup has ever recorded, right after 9/11. Now, this has been done overseas as well. Putin, with the Chechen attacks in Israel, a full year before October 7th, the Israeli military had this Hamas battle plan. It was titled Jericho Wall. Netanyahu's numbers were in free fall. He's done much better since that attack. Which brings us to Donald Trump. I mean, is he trying to provoke Iran to attack us? Does he have some kind of inside knowledge that they are going to attack us? I mean, there's something weird is going on. You know, Trump has, on September 22nd, he rejected, flat-out rejected, an Iranian peace proposal. He said the same as much to Time magazine last week. Meanwhile, the people who are supposed to catch Iranian operatives inside the United States have been pulled off the job. Kash Patel fired a dozen agents and staff from CI-12, the specific FBI counterintelligence unit that tracks threats from Iran. And Raja Krishnamoorthy, the congressman, warned that nearly a quarter of the FBI's agents and up to 40% of its best field offices have been pulled onto immigration duty and off counterterrorism. So Trump's got some splaining to do. You know, has he been briefed on a specific threat to Southern California? And if so, what's he going to do about it? Or has he done about it? Why were FBI's Iran specialists fired or relocated? Why did he turn down an offer to reopen the Strait of Hormuz while at the same time provocatively promising more bombing? And by the way, this is not like this hasn't occurred to Trump. Back in 2011 and 2012, he repeatedly tweeted that any minute now Obama's going to bomb Iran in order to get himself reelected. I mean, I could quote you all of them. Now, the last thing in the world that I would hope for is that Trump is actually collaborating with Iran or trying to provoke Iran or something, you know, into a 9/11 style attack. But, you know, I lived through 9/11. I saw the, you know, how it got exploited, the Patriot Act, the Bush lying us into two wars to get himself reelected in 2004. I'm a little concerned about this. You might want to call your member of Congress and just ask them, hey, look into this, would you please? The bond market, you know, we've talked about the bond market for the last couple of weeks, and everybody's been kind of freaking out, and there was this upcoming sale of 10-year treasuries. They're the ones that everybody sets their interest rates based on, car loans, mortgages, all those kind of things. And there was concern that there might not be enough demand for them, or that in order to get demand, they'd have to raise the yield, or, you know, the marketplace would raise the yield. It was all based on auctions. And sure enough, the yield climbed to 5.36% yesterday, volatile trading on Wednesday. They sold $39 billion at auction. It went smoothly, though, and that's good news. And it ended up at 5.29%. So, you know, I guess the short-term news is, you know, mortgage rates are going to continue to stay high. And Brent crude, by the way, hit $105 overnight. Because of new attacks by the Houthis, they just blew up a refinery in Saudi Arabia. So, you know, it's up, and that's something that's affecting bond prices. And then there's this story that's in the Atlantic by Nancy Youssef and Jonathan Lemire. The United States hasn't struck Iran in several weeks, they write, and the assumption has been that President Trump will want to keep it going through November 3rd, so as not to remind voters of an unpopular war. But then they go on to point out that may not be what's going to happen. They write, quote, "The White House has asked the Pentagon to develop strike options against Iranian targets that could be exercised ahead of the midterms, according to two administration officials." CENTCOM, the Central Command, is putting this thing together. Those in favor, this is a quote from the article, "those in favor believe that further action after months of uneasy peace would allow Trump to demonstrate strength and potentially declare some sort of victory, giving Republicans much-needed momentum heading into the election." A Republican familiar with the deliberation said, "It would make the president look like he got a win, and the gas prices will start going down." Right. A limited operation could be followed up by a more substantial one. You know, what Trump appears to be saying, you know, the debate is if we hit Iran now, will it cause people to think, oh, well, he's going to make things better, or will it cause people to think he's going to make things worse? And I think the consensus is it would be worse over the short term, which is why he hasn't done anything yet. But who knows? The guy's got his back to the wall. But the other half of that is that he keeps promising to resume bombing after the election, which means that he wants revenge. I mean, Iran has essentially humiliated Trump. They've won the war, right? Definitely they're suffering. But, you know, we have not won this war, not a chance. So we'll talk about that if you would like. I'll pick up your calls on the other side of the break. I do want to share with you the quick story about what's going on with Kimberly Guilfoyle. This is turning into a national scandal. She's our ambassador to Greece right now. Stick around. We'll be right back. So Signal Chats just got released. This fellow was talking with Kimberly Guilfoyle, and he had apparently previously paid her to, because she was Donald Trump Jr.'s girlfriend at the time, paid her to get issues before the Trump administration. This was apparently back in the last Trump administration. But then, you know, she reached out to him and asked for $100,000 to pay off her American Express bill right around the time that she had just been nominated to be the U.S. ambassador to Greece, which is what she is right now. This is, by the way, Gavin Newsom's former wife, Don Jr.'s former girlfriend. He's now remarried. This is pretty wild. Norm Eisen, the former White House ethics czar, he says, I'm not saying that there's bribery here. Bribery is tough to prove, and Guilfoyle denies it. But these texts are like nothing I've ever seen. It's not just that there seems to be an exchange of cash for access, but Anderson text after text saying it's private. And this is, you know, it was the Wall Street Journal is who broke this story. And they just lay it out. They quote her. She wrote to this guy on Signal. She says, it won't show up anywhere if you wire the money to American Express. And then she adds, please. This is Eric Dieters, a former congressional candidate in Kentucky, who was interviewed on MS Now by Peter Alexander. Is that his last name? Peter, whatever his name is. The guy who's got the show this time of day. And I'll just read from the Wall Street Journal so it's unambiguous. Eric Dieters, a former congressional candidate in Kentucky who was seeking her help in getting the attention of the new Trump administration on some personal tax and legal issues, and had promised payment as of as much as $1 million if she was successful. As Donald Trump Jr.'s former fiancée, Guilfoyle offered to use her sway, according to Dieters and messages reviewed by the Wall Street Journal. And she also updated him on her efforts to lobby the Justice Department on his behalf. And all across the media, people are just, their jaws are dropping. This David Gilmore writing over at Mediaite, the Journal also reports that Guilfoyle relayed messages to government officials on this guy's behalf. She's disputing the authenticity of the texts, but he's not. He was on TV this morning, MSNBC this morning, saying, yep, that was me. And yep, she's a grifter. And yep, I love Trump and I'll vote for him again. I mean, you know, the cries for help are coming from inside the house, to use the old cliche. Jessica in Chicago. Hey, Jessica, what's on your mind today?
5: Hi, Tom. Hey. So thankful for all your wisdom you give us.
1: Well, thank you.
5: And
1: let me just insert, a large portion of it comes from Louise. Every morning she gets up and throughout the previous day, she compiles the first list of all the topics that we're going to talk about. And then she and I work it out together in the morning as we put the show together.
5: That's incredible.
1: Yeah.
5: That's incredible. I say thank you, Louise.
1: Yeah, there you
5: go. Okay, time for our October surprise. And come on, Dems. We start with public service announcements during baseball games, basketball games, football games. We need to get the truth out. We need to take a section of the recorded State of the Union where Rump brags about murdering all the fishermen. And he says, all the fishermen in the boats. And his words were, I think I've destroyed their fishing industry. And then he laughs. Mm-hmm. And then they showed all the Republicans laughing. And that's what they show. I actually, tears were streaming down my face. I shut it down. I shut it down. That was so awful.
1: I did not. I do not remember that. That's. I'm sure I caught it at the time, but wow. Thank you, Jessica, for pulling that out of the memory hole.
5: Then the Dems have to put on, after they show that, the message, what gives the U.S. the right to murder all these innocent people? The U.S. has never proved they killed anyone other than those fishermen. They've never proved who they've killed.
1: Yeah.
5: And then we have one more PSA. We say ICE is out of control. There, and right now, we don't hear the truth on other stations except for free speech, and I do watch Al Jazeera News, too. 500 American citizens are in detainment centers now, and they want to torture...
1: I'm sorry, go ahead.
5: They want to torture Americans and immigrants more, crueler, with the shock gloves that can probably kill people. ICE just keeps getting crueler.
1: You know, I saw that headline this morning and made a mental note, but my assumption was that what that meant was that 500 American citizens have been arrested and detained by ICE, but yeah, it's getting a little spooky out here, Jessica. Thank you very much for the call. Paul in Benton, Pennsylvania. Hey, Paul, what's up?
6: Hey, how you doing, Tom? You know, I was just thinking about what you said earlier about the Saudis. And, you know, the Professional Golfers Association, the PGA, that was sold to the Saudis. And 9/11, all those hijackers, 15 were from Saudi Arabia. I think 3 were from United Arab Emirates. And one of them was from Yemen. And yet, Mika Brzezinski and Anthony Weiner's ex-wife, they hold their big women's conference every year. They hold that in the Emirates.
1: I know.
6: And, you know, it's just funny. I mean, it's like we're just selling this country. You know, this country's just getting sold right down the tubes.
1: Yeah.
6: And, you know, even though I was watching WNBA, women's professional basketball, and they have corporate sponsors on their jerseys. Well, the referees, on the bottom of their jerseys, it said Emiratis. So it's like, you know, like I said, none of these countries have ever been held accountable for 9/11, and I just think it's pathetic, and it's sad. It's just sad.
1: Yeah, and it's wrong. I'm with you. Paul, thank you. Thank you. Well said. Bob in Langley, Washington. Hey, Bob, what's up?
7: Method to the madness of Donald Trump and Putin. Putin certainly wants a warmer planet. His country is the biggest in the world, and it's very cold. Trump also knows he was taken down during the pandemic, so why, you know, have a health agency to let people know there's another pandemic coming if the old people die off?
1: Yeah.
7: He reduces.
1: Oh, it looks like the bird flu. The bird flu has just jumped into a mink farm flock, or whatever they call them, here in the United States. And this has got a lot of people very alarmed. But our federal government has stopped tracking bird flu. But it could be bad. I mean, this was the last big pandemic 100 years ago. Killed millions of people.
7: Yeah. We are in dystopian times. And, like you said, I can't wait till November 2nd. We have to take back our government and repair our standing in the world with our friends who he wants to make our enemies. I love Canada. I'm so sorry that we are trying to destroy their economy.
1: And our relationship with them. I mean, you know, this is an alliance that goes back to 1815.
7: Well, NATO also, you know, it's so very sad, and this is the turning point in the world that if reasonable people get out and vote November 2nd, we can turn this around.
1: Yeah, all this is happening because every couple of weeks, Donald Trump gets another phone call from Vladimir Putin, who convinces him that, oh my God, Canada's out to get you, you know, oh my God, you gotta do something about those people in Europe. Bob, thank you for the call. Well said. Thanks for listening to KSCR. Eric in La Conner, Washington, listening to KSCR. Hey, Eric, what's on your mind tonight?
8: Hey, I just want a quick call. Thank you for your eloquence in promoting the general welfare every day. I'm a former social studies teacher, recently retired, and I kind of wanted to begin to address the question of why do so many Americans have a historical memory of a fruit fly? And I have two ideas. One, here in Washington State, we have 295 individual school districts. Well, each one of those school districts choose their own textbooks. However, there are 19 states that the state chooses the textbook for the entirety of the state. California is kind of a hybrid. They choose their textbooks, my understanding, from kindergarten through middle school, but they allow individual school districts at the high school level to choose their own textbooks. Well, the two big states, Texas and Florida, choose textbooks for everyone, and both of those states, well, they, if I was a textbook publisher, I don't care about Washington State. It's 295 school districts. They want to make sure they get a green light from Texas and Florida. Exactly. Well, these two states essentially demand, no, we want our textbooks to eviscerate, neuter, dumb down, have more Parson Weems than Howard Zinn, because the last textbook, the last history book many, if not most, Americans look at is a history textbook in high school. And if you want to find out anything about, as an example, American labor movement, do not look in a textbook in a high school textbook because, well, it's not really there.
1: Right.
8: And so, one, I would ask the good citizens of Texas and Florida to demand, please ask their censorship committee to please allow the rest of the states to have textbooks available to them that actually portray an accurate portrayal of what is, you know, U.S. history, which ups and downs and up. Anyway, so there's that question, reason, but also what's being tested in each state. Well, Washington State, I used to have a colleague who would teach his second grade students. He had a giraffe club, you got to stick your neck out, and he would teach them the preamble to the Constitution, the six goals of the Constitution. And I would have students who would then show up in my class years later, boom, they knew they had been introduced. I could piggyback onto his teaching. That went away when state testing came in, at least in Washington State, because they only test for reading, writing, math, and science. So if you're a teacher, you're going to teach what's on the test, and the drumbeat from administration is, oh, no, we got to get our math scores up, blah, blah, blah. Yeah. And social studies takes a back seat. And so it's like, well, can we reintroduce social studies? Can we not teach?
1: I'm all in favor of it, Eric. And you've raised a whole bunch of issues here. One of the biggest ones is that Texas uses their textbook purchasing power to essentially, demand textbooks that have a right-wing bias to them. And a whole bunch of other states, then mostly the red states, Florida would probably be the biggest, say, we'll get those books if they're approved by Texas. And the textbook publishers originally tried to push back on this. This was like 20 years ago. I remember when this, this was actually a controversy. And, Texas basically said to the big publishers, I think the biggest one was Macmillan, but I could be wrong. You probably know.
8: Right.
1: Anyhow, the textbook publishers, what Texas said was, that's fine. We'll just find some little publisher someplace and we'll turn them into a big publisher. And at that point, the textbook company said, okay, we'll do whatever you want. And that's why so many, more than half of the states in the union, I believe it's roughly 30 states, but, fact check me on that, are using these right-wing textbooks that are Texas approved.
8: Yeah.
1: And Texas is, so it's a problem. And it's not one that, lends itself to an easy solution as long as we're using essentially capitalism to determine the textbooks, and I'm not sure I want the government writing the textbooks either, because just think of how Trump would write the textbooks right now. But you raise some really, really crucial issues, Eric. I'm sorry I'm out of time, but thank you for the call. Thanks for listening. That was good stuff. We'll be right back. Ruth in West L.A. Hey, Ruth, what's up?
9: Hi. I am going to append to what's about Chris Murphy. The story is that he, and I saw this on MS Now, mm-hmm. he's the only congressperson, senator, that's gone to the Middle East to view things firsthand. He went to Riyadh and reported that the embassy there has been decimated. Our embassy has been decimated by hits from Iran. And when he reported on the extensive damage, which is apparently being covered up, then when he went to Qatar, because he was going to do the same inspection, that's when Hegseth ordered him not to be able to see that site.
1: Yeah, it's a cover-up. Not only are they covering up the Epstein files and the accusations of Trump raping preteens or young teens, but they're also covering up the damage that Iran did to the United States because Trump thinks it's embarrassing.
9: Exactly. So this lady, I always learn from you and I always learn from your callers in. She said, call your Congress people and complain about that. Yeah. I agree. Yeah. Also, while you're at it, tell them to censure Eric Schmidt, the one who called Jack Smith a dirtbag. I mean, that is just unacceptable behavior, and he needs to be out of there. Thank you.
1: Yeah, no, I'm with you. I'm completely with you. Thank you, Ruth. Appreciate the call. Richard in Houston, Texas, listening on KPFT. Hey, Richard, what's up?
10: Yeah, hey, Tom. Look, most of your callers are really smart, but I found that if they just come to you with the issue, you know more about it, just give you a question. And having said that, here's my question. Why in the heck, in the name of logical journalism, are these so-called open-minded news agencies, MS and all of them, this pig vomit Tillis get up there on free airtime and spew off his bothism BS?
1: You're talking Tom Tillis?
10: Yes, sir.
1: Yeah. Well, you know, he's out there pushing a book, and he's leaving Congress. And my guess would be that both the producers and the talent know that Tom Tillis is willing to criticize Donald Trump and willing to criticize some aspects of the GOP. And so they're hoping to get, you know, a gotcha or, a nice quotable quote on their particular show that will go viral or whatever. I mean, you know, it's all about eyeballs and revenue. And that would probably be why. He hasn't been offered to us. I mean, we would probably have a debate here about whether to put him on or not. Putting Tom Tillis on is different than putting on, Ron DeSantis. You know, he's just going to BS you up and down. Tom Tillis at least is being upfront about a few things that the Republicans are doing wrong.
10: A few, yeah. But he's sitting there pushing these candidates like Colin Collins, a rock star in Maine and stuff like that.
1: Oh, so I know.
10: I'm not getting it about maybe a few crumbs that they thought they as in the agency, thought they were going to get. But I appreciate your opinion on that. I really do. And I figured, I know why he's doing it. He's pushing his damn book. I'm just wondering why they are letting him do it. And you just answered it well.
1: What I think is interesting, Richard, is that I think that this is, and why I think it's newsworthy, is that I believe that this is the opening shot, the opening salvo, in a coming major split within the Republican Party. When Mitt Romney left, I mean, I'm not sure if he left the party, but, he left the Senate. And when Liz Cheney left, when Adam Kinzinger left, each one of those, I thought, okay, this is it. You know, this is going to start, it's going to open the floodgates. You know, you're going to have more and more people, defying Donald. It didn't work. It didn't happen. But I think that combined Tom Tillis's essentially bravery in taking on Trump in the way that he is, I realize he's still a Republican and he's going to still suck up to the GOP in that line, but his willingness to take on Trump at the same time that Trump's popularity is down in below 30, and in some cases below 20. And if there's a massive blowout for Democrats against Republicans in this election, I think that this, you're going to look back on this moment, on Tom Tillis running around doing all this media and publishing this book, as being the beginning of the transition in the GOP. I could be entirely wrong on that, but that's my sense of it.
10: I thought that too a few months ago until he and Cornyn, masqueraded like they were going to vote against Blanche, and then both of them caved. So yeah. I hope you're right. I hope you're right. And thanks for all you do.
1: Sure enough. Thank you, Richard. Thanks for the call from Houston. Don in Pittsburgh, Kansas. Hey, Don, what's on your mind today?
11: Hi, Tom. Well, I wanted to say that was some really good analysis. And to top it off, the Iranians, who are no fools, see an opening for them to for an October surprise, as administered by them, in some sort of a coordinated attack to push American forces out of the Middle East permanently. And they feel this would weaken, this would eliminate Trump as a political force against them.
1: Well, we've already shut down, 14 of our 18 bases in the region? I mean, we've closed a bunch of them. I don't know the exact numbers, and I get different
11: numbers. This is almost a done deal. But yeah. To really knock us out with our tail between our legs, and they, of course, they would like to see somebody else in there. And they Trump is so under the power of the Israelis. And, this just can't be. I don't even think this is good for them. I don't know
1: I'm wondering what the Saudis are thinking. I mean, first of all, they're on the verge of acquiring a 49% interest in CNN and Warner Brothers and all this kind of stuff.
11: Well, the Saudis are?
1: The Saudis are funding the Ellison's purchase of, this new merger that's coming up that'll include CNN.
11: Right.
1: So the Saudis have a 49%. Saudis, the Emiratis, and the Qataris, I think, three Middle Eastern countries will have a 49.5% share in that, or something close to that, a little less than 50%. And if you think that they're willing to put up that kind of money just for fun, I mean, we're going to start seeing movies sanitizing the role of this. I mean, the Saudis helped fund 9/11. They murdered Khashoggi, and they run an autocracy. They don't have a free press. They kill dissidents. And these are the people that we're going to put in charge of our media, really.
11: An unsavory group. There are no good guys. I mean, this varies. I mean, certainly pragmatic, decent politicians, who want to try and improve things at home, they're as good as it gets.
1: Yeah.
11: And some of these other people, I mean, they're evil incarnate. It's disturbing because there's 8 billion of us now on a planet that's short of water, that has all kinds of problems, that if we got down to it right now, maybe we could solve these things. But if we keep, if we continue on with this insane wars and everything, it doesn't bode real well for the future.
1: Yeah, Louise was making the comment yesterday to some friends of ours that she had never really believed in evil until Donald Trump came along. And now, she's of the opinion that there actually is evil, that there are genuinely evil people. She always just thought it was just wounded people. I'm still, the verdict is still out for me, but whatever evil is, it's in the White House right now. It seems to me. The Saudis are getting beat up right now by the Houthis, and they're pretty flipped out about it. And Trump is refusing so far to go help them. And yet they're buying our media. I mean, there's something weird going on here. Well, there's a whole bunch of weird going on here that I don't think is going to end well, Don. I really don't. We're going to have to pay a lot of attention to this. It's a critical time. Hey, special thanks to Louise Hartman, Sean Taylor, Jamie Holly, Nigel Peacock, Sue Nethercutt, Patrick Hoyt, Geraldine Halbert, Ron Hartenbaum, Chase Sprost, Nicholas Miller, Pat Sweeney, Jeremy Peterson, Connor Arroyo, Carna Verde, Josiah Wester, Martha Salinas, and Mateo Robertson, all the fine people who work on this program. And thank you to you for sharing the good word, spreading it around, telling people about our program and about democracy and getting out and getting active. Tag, you're it.
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14: As an American citizen, do you understand your role in our democracy? 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That means, in America, every single citizen has the right to say how we want our government to function. That means you have the power to make a change in your community, your city, even the country. Imagine what we could do together. Woo! Let your voice be heard. Vote.

0: 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My name is Mark Helpsmeet, and each week we bring you visits and conversations with people doing healing work for this world, hearing what they're doing and what inspires them and supports them in doing it. Welcome to Spirit in Action. Today for Spirit in Action, our guest host is Mark Leach, and he talks about the weakening of the Endangered Species Act, why we should support the International Criminal Court, and why and how young people should know how to seek conscientious objector status, why this is actually a good time to prepare for a career in public service, why he's optimistic, and an original piece of research linking corruption with income disparity. Mark Leach is a retired ecologist who emphasized finding effective ways everyday people could restore and protect functioning ecosystems. In recent years, he's brought this message of positive participation to social issues, but he has little tolerance for the liars and social parasites who put wealth first. You can reach him at mark.ecotopia.soon@gmail.com. Over to you now, friend.
1: Well, thank you, Mark Helpsmeet. I am Mark Leach. I started broadcasting a radio show called Ecotopia Soon in 2009, and I really wanted to help people think and act to make our communities and nature more sustainable, the kind of future we want to leave for future generations. And so let's listen to excerpts from some recent shows, and I hope you, dear listeners, will join me in optimism. That's kind of a weird thing these days, but I am optimistic based on historical patterns that we can get America back on the path to progress, to peace, justice, equitability, all the things that we need to make this a great place to live. All right, well, let's get started with a recent excerpt from Ecotopia Soon about the efforts to weaken endangered species protections. Well, there was more in the news this last week that I want to respond to. And the anti-sustainability crowd is getting what they want. They are applauding Trump's weakening of the Endangered Species Act. And of course, they bring up the same cases they've been bringing up on and off for years. How some landowners, a rancher, a logger, a power company, couldn't do what they wanted to do because the Fish and Wildlife Service was saying, no, that would harm a protected species. They also use another canard that after 50 years and billions of dollars spent, so they claim, that nearly all listed species are still listed. And by listed species, I mean those that are officially placed by the Fish and Wildlife Service as being legally endangered or threatened. Threatened means threatened with becoming endangered. Well, if 50 years have passed and nearly all listed species are still listed, I don't think that's an argument for weakening the Endangered Species Act. Does that make any sense, people? Couldn't that be an excellent argument that enforcement of the Endangered Species Act isn't being taken as seriously as it needs to be? The law says it's not permissible to harm a species. It also says you can't kill or injure individuals. It's pretty clear what killing or injury means. But harm? Well, harm's, it's different. It relies on science. And we know this crowd in charge doesn't like science when it's inconvenient for their goals of getting richer faster. And so I've participated, I've paid quite a bit of attention over the years to endangered species in Wisconsin, particularly the Kerner Blue Butterfly. And I would say that the decisions from the Fish and Wildlife Service they might not always be exactly

Ted, is a harm under the law. In Trump's wishful thinking world, it's okay to destroy habitat as long as no individual is directly killed or injured. This is ecological naivete at its most dastardly. This shouldn't be allowed to stand. But we've put people in charge whose consistent, constant goal is wealth, and they care about nothing else, human or non-human. Most people want to live in a world where nature is sustainable. And nature will not be sustainable if we just let species go extinct. I want to move on to another sustainability issue. The sustainability of world peace. Well, first we need world peace, then we need to keep it around for a really long time. I want to step back and look into history a little bit. World War I was horrific, no doubt about that. And at the end of that war, there was an effort to create tribunals to judge those accused of heinous crimes. But nothing happened. And there were more wars. In 1937, there were proposals to establish a permanent international court to try international terrorists. But not a single country ratified the proposal. We got more wars, we got more terrorists, we got more war criminals who were never brought to justice. At the end of World War II, ad hoc tribunals were established. We tried Nazi leaders for numerous crimes and Japanese leaders for war crimes and crimes against humanity. But those were ad hoc. The newly formed United Nations drafted two proposals, but those were shelved. In the 1990s, there were two more ad hoc courts to prosecute genocide and large-scale atrocities in Yugoslavia and Rwanda. Also in the 1990s, member nations of the United Nations revised those earlier proposals for an international court. The General Assembly convened a conference in Rome in 1998. Finally, there was an international agreement, a treaty among nations to establish an international criminal court. It didn't go into force until 2002, and surprise, surprise, not all countries signed on, including some, well, I won't say, including Sudan, Russia, China, Israel, and these United States of America. The USA refused to sign into the long-waited-for instrument that would really help world peace. I mean, think about it. You can't have peace without justice. And can you have justice without an international court? So the International Criminal Court, I'll just call it the ICC, has been a right-wing target ever since it formed. And so one has to ask, are the citizens of these United States, are we for peace and against genocide, murder, enslavement, torture, rape, sexual slavery, apartheid, and the list goes on of crimes that the ICC is tasked with prosecuting? I think America is for peace and against those crimes, but Team Trump newly blew a gasket over the International Criminal Court. Well, recently, but for a while, they've been really nasty towards the court. So the International Criminal Court issued warrants for the arrest and trial of Vladimir Putin, Benjamin Netanyahu, and others for serious crimes. Of course, Donald Trump thumbs his nose at courts, unless he's using the court as a tool for

0: his own devices. So last week, I think it was, maybe it was the week before, Trump sent poor Marco Rubio to attack the ICC. This is what Rubio said, and I quote, "It was a global tribunal staffed by unelected globalist bureaucrats who claim their power is almost unlimited," end the quote. Well, we could parse that one for a while, but let's continue on. Rubio went on to claim the ICC and its friends are waging a war against, guess who? They're waging a war against these United States of America? Well, the U.S. passed a law during the George W. Bush, Dick Cheney war crimes era that authorizes the president to use any means to free any American held by the ICC. You know, there were American soldiers accused of war crimes in Afghanistan. And if they did, and the news reports sure sound like they did, they got away with it. That Bush-era law also prohibits cooperation of any kind with the ICC. Ain't that lunacy? The International Committee set up one court in an effort to end war crimes, and the U.S. chose to prohibit helping that court in any way. Does that make any sense? Does that help at all make world peace happen and become sustainable? More recently, ICC looked at possible war crimes committed by Israel and by Hamas. I think it was Hamas. Maybe it was Hezbollah. I can't quite remember. But anyway, I've read that all of the indicted possible war criminals of Hamas or Hezbollah, they're dead now anyway, so as the lawyers say, that's mute. But the ICC issued arrest warrants for Benjamin Netanyahu and former Israeli Defense Minister Gallant. Marco Rubio didn't like that. And again, the U.S., our government, you know, the one that's supposed to work for us, threatened the court and its employees personally. The ICC responded, and they said that threatening the court and its personnel may be a crime against the Rome Statute. That's the treaty that formed the International Criminal Court. Okay, so we have Donnie Trump and Marco Rubio. They're getting into fights with people doing more for world peace than they seem capable of doing. Okay, well, we have Big Daddy Donnie and his sidekick, little Marco. I want to say to them, stop getting into fights with the people doing more for world peace than you seem to be capable of ever doing. And getting into fights with that third grade poutiness. It's embarrassing to Americans. France, Netherlands, South Africa, and perhaps many other countries have said, we will honor those arrest warrants. If Putin or Netanyahu or Gallant are in our countries, they will be arrested and extradited to the ICC. Why isn't our government firmly in support of prosecuting suspected war criminals? You know what I think? I think Donald Trump is afraid. I think he's afraid that if the ICC can prosecute an ally, well, maybe he's next. Rubio, Hegseth, Trump, are they afraid that they could be held accountable for war crimes in their unprovoked war on Iran and maybe in other places? Is this why Rubio said, and I quote, "We will dismantle the ICC brick by brick," I end the quote. That sounds like somebody who's really afraid to me. And Trump supporters, Well, notably, the late Lindsey Graham seemed to think nothing can survive unless the USA wants it to survive. That may have worked during the Cold War, but the U.S. has so abused its power, it's so abused its moral authority. Its moral authority has just been rolling down the backside of history. Rubio, Trump, and Hegseth just might find that their wishful thinking isn't worth much anymore. World opinion about the United States, thanks to Donald Trump, isn't what it used to be. And Trump thinks he can wish the ICC away. I think people around the world and in the United States, if they were better informed, would know that the International Criminal Court is the only court that can indict and try suspected war criminals under established law. The ICC doesn't need to be taken apart brick by brick. It needs to be expanded and strengthened. And if they are guilty of war crimes, Americans should and must be tried in the International Court. In my view, it's the only route to world peace and a sustainable world peace. We're going to jump ahead to another episode of Ecotopia soon, but continue on this topic of peace and ending an ill-advised, pointless, destructive war. Plus, I want to share some information about conscientious objector status and how anybody who's of possible draft age might want to start documenting their thoughts and ideas and their own moral guidance on war and peace. I think there's a huge backlash against this war that Netanyahu easily duped the easy-to-flatter Trump into starting. And the thing is, they don't seem to have a clue how to end it. But here's where I think we're going. I mean, I don't know how this particular war is going to end, but I think there's a growing number of people, a huge number of people, that just see that war has no place in the world today. And maybe it once did, but we now have the technology. Just about anybody can do anybody else in. They don't have to have a huge military budget to do it. But we also have the know-how, the technology, but not yet the mindset to bring justice and peace to every region of the world. So the backlash, Americans overwhelmingly are against Trump's world war of whim. They're against genocide anywhere. And because of that, I think we're going to get a mindset where international justice can blossom. War criminals will have no place to hide. And that, my friends, is the road to peace. You can't have peace without justice, and people are demanding justice. And because Trump's war is so unpopular, and the federal government is going to start registering everybody for the draft automatically, possibly females, so there's increased chatter about Trump and Hegseth's war on Iran leading to a new round of conscription. We have not had a draft into the war machine since the Vietnam War was going on. The United States chose to get into a war, which it couldn't win. It dropped a lot of bombs, including napalm. Well, I'm talking about Vietnam here, but doesn't it sound like today? We killed and burned and maimed thousands of people. But that didn't cause a peace. Peace came when we withdrew. Tens of thousands of U.S. troops were on the ground. And I wonder what's in the cards for Iran. Bombs won't open up the seaways. there's talk of sending in troops, which probably means more and more troops. Many, perhaps most Iranians, want to have a new, more democratic government. But will those same people will they welcome a military invasion by Americans? I don't know. But what I do know is American law and tradition allows those who object to war for religious or ethical reasons to avoid military service. That is, if there is a draft, and it might include females this time, everybody of that draftable age can apply for conscientious objector status. It's the law, but it's not automatic. It requires some planning. It requires some homework. It's really important to document your beliefs. You can't just walk in after you're drafted and say, oh, yesterday I joined the Church of the Brethren, so I'm a pacifist and you can't draft me. It's not going to work that way. I've gone through this process in earlier episodes of Ecotopia Soon. I always made sure my students had the opportunity to know about this just in case. But today I'm not going to go through any of this. I'm just going to refer you to three websites. These are the websites I've used for years in teaching people about conscientious objection. So the first off, Friends General Conference. That's a Quaker organization. Their website is fgcquaker.org. And on their website, you got to use the search key. You just type in objector and you'll find lots of very useful practical information. Another one is the Church of the Brethren. Their web address is brethren.org, B-R-E-T-H-R-E-N. Longtime pacifistic church. There's a link on the top of their homepage to conscientious objectors. And thirdly, one site that's not religiously based is the Center on Conscience and War. It's been around for decades, and its website is centeronconscience.org. So if you're 17 to, I don't know, mid-20s, you might check out these sites. You might be taking steps to build a case for yourself that you are a conscientious objector, male or female. Or if you know people that age who you think might want to be a conscientious objector, if the draft does get started, you might want to look up these sites and get informed yourself. Well, let's take a break. 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I'm your host, Mark Leach. I am going to turn the microphone back over to Mark Helfsmeet. I will be back after his announcements with some more views and clues on the news I'm sure you might choose to use.
1: 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WOOL, Black Sheep Radio in Bellows Falls, Vermont, KTAH in Tacoma, Washington, KQRU in Santa Clarita, California, KPFT in Houston, Texas, WRWK in Midlothian, Virginia, WXPI in Williamsport, Pennsylvania, WXOJ in Northampton, Massachusetts, and many, many others. 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You can listen to all of the past shows, and please post a comment when you listen. We love feedback and direction from you, so make it two-way communication. This matters, and you matter, so please drop us a word and let us know. But I also should let our guest host, Mark Leach, contribute more of his valuable words today on behalf of Ecotopia Soon. Here's part two of what he has to share with you for today.
0: I want to tell you about an old friend that dropped by. Let's call her Dorothy. She likes to remain behind the scenes, so I'll just tell you a little bit about her. For years, she has been a consultant to many good causes and community leaders, some politicians. She has really made a difference preventing environmental disasters in Wisconsin, and I think this is where she's really good. She gets people to think a little bit differently about the programs they're working on, and thus those programs are better than they would have been or could have been. Well, they could have been better, and they are better. She has long promoted the idea that to create sustainable, healthy communities, fundamental changes in mindset. We need to think about things differently. And if enough people think about things differently, then there's a global paradigm shift. You cannot create a sustainable future with minds that are not thinking about what's truly practical. I asked Dorothy what she was thinking about today, and she said she's been working on reducing a great deal of information and ideas into two or three pages. She said it's a work in progress, but she's come up with these two central themes. The first we call backlash. The second, she wasn't quite sure what to call it, but it has everything to do with how we think about things and what we do. So first, let's get into the backlash. She sees nearly everywhere that people are fed up with the status quo. People want to make the local economy thrive. They want local communities more conducive to enriching lives, especially of the children and the grandchildren. But we're faced with the people who are sucking up resources for their own benefit. They're trying to get wealthier faster at the expense of almost everybody else. But she's noticing a trend in young people setting aside their cell phones and learning practical skills with their friends, knitting, carpentry, growing food. It's as if people want the satisfaction of working together to make useful things that everybody needs. So that's part of the backlash. It's not just, oh, we don't like what's going on. We don't like what's going on, and we're doing these other things. So she mentioned a few of those other things, and I'll tell you one more. People are ready to try different kinds of politics because the current party system isn't working for people. To many, democratic socialism sounds like a big improvement over, well, let's call it monopoly capitalism politics. So there are some examples from theme one, a backlash, and the directions that could lead to more stability and sustainability. The second theme, well, she didn't name it, but it has everything to do with mindset. She sees a big increase in people looking at the multiple connections and interactions among things. She gave me a recent example. She went to a meeting that was about the plight of endangered clams and mussels in the Great Lakes. She was delighted that it took only 10 minutes to describe why mussels and clams are in trouble. But the conversation quickly moved to interconnectivity. In what ways are endangered mussels affected by, let's say, the petroleum industry, or farming practices, or forestry practices, and so on? What they were getting at, they were starting to identify possible leverage points. If you want to save endangered clams and mussels, start thinking like an ecosystem. I swear this is a change in viewpoint. 20 years ago, groups might have started, oh, people loved this 20 years ago, an awareness program. Let's make beer coasters that say, save the mussels, save the clams. Oh, there used to be this notion that I think is entirely disproved. You first have to get people to love something, and then they'll just go out and save it. No, that, oh, very little evidence that that works. Today, maybe we are experiencing the early stages of a giant paradigm shift. We connect with the world in more ways than with the flow of money. My friend says she's optimistic. Society is headed for a much better place because the backlash against the status quo, and because people are thinking more about how systems work than focusing on some tiny part of the system. Thanks to people like Dorothy Legaruth, I am increasingly, although perhaps reluctantly, optimistic about society making a big U-turn. I am seeing the signs all around me, but there are so many obstacles, and I want to point out some of the things that we need to push back against. So let's continue with excerpts from recent episodes of Ecotopia Soon. To the quote of the week. It's in the category, well, two categories. Didn't we already know that? And haven't I been saying that? The quote comes from a Republican insider speaking to Politico and talking about the future of the Republican Party. I begin the quote. Everyone knows what the problem is. The organizations that bring your staffers to Washington, D.C. have spent the last decade prioritizing blind ideological loyalty instead of competence or intelligence. We have a generation of rabid, incompetent idiots. And I end the quote from a Republican insider. Rabid, incompetent idiots? That is harsh. And actually, I've never said anything that harsh. I just say incompetent and unqualified. Good enough for me. And I want to add that MAGA brought this on themselves, and the whole world is burdened by American leadership that, well, it just reminds me of a few students that I had when I was a professor. These were the students that they didn't study or they didn't study much, and they really didn't pay much attention to the lectures because, and this is what they would tell me when I would challenge them, they already knew everything. Well, that was their answer. They thought they knew everything. And boy, that seems to be what we're filling up Washington, D.C. with these days. So those students of mine, they were C students at best, but they thought they were A-plus students. It's kind of like Donald J. Trump reportedly said that he'd grade his economy as A++++++. Well, there is no such grade. But 56% of Americans say in a recent poll that the economy is on the wrong track. So if 56% are saying he's on the wrong track, and it's their economy, I don't know about you, but but boy, when I listen to a lot of public figures these days, it's like they're talking loud and they're saying nothing. It's like a dull knife. They're just not cutting it. And that brings me to this week's episode of Lifestyles of the Rich and Useless, a copyrighted feature of Ecotopia Soon, with extra statistical analysis. So, how out of touch can these people be? Or are they lying? Or is there really no difference anymore? So, on CNBC last week, our Secretary of Treasury, Bessent, he declared, and I quote, "I get sick of hearing about the K-shaped economy. I can say here definitely the K-shaped economy is over." And I end the quote. For those of you who don't know, the K-shape is shorthand for the growing wealth disparity between the rich and the poor. You know, like a K, it's got one arm going up, one leg going down. Well, that arm going up is the rich getting richer, and that leg going down is everybody else. And so I would have to ask Secretary Bessent, show me the data, because all the data I can find show that wealth disparity is getting worse in these United States and in a lot of countries around the world. Why does it matter? Well, let's continue with that. Because wealth disparity is combined somehow with corruption. No one likes living in a country where the government and the businesses are corrupt. Oh, well, I shouldn't say no one likes living there, because those who are getting rich by degrading communities, by making other people poor, well, they like that. And maybe that's why Secretary Bessent doesn't quite understand what's going on with the economy that he's supposedly managing. So every year, the World Population Review publishes a Corruption Perception Index. The 2025 one came out recently. They used, well, like many indices, they can't just say, ask a country, how corrupt are you? They have to use various indicators of corruption, combine it, and in this case, they come up with a single number that could range from 0 to 100. These researchers did what they could do, and they came up with this Corruption Perception Index. And it's perception because most of it's based on asking people, to what degree do you feel businesses in your country or the government in your country is corrupt? And, you know, corruption is often hidden. People aren't just going to say, oh, yeah, I'm a corrupt politician. My business is corrupt. And so the World Population Review uses 13 independent data sources to score the perception of government business corruption. Okay, you all got that. The resulting scores range from a high of 89, the least corrupt countries. These include Denmark, well, that was the one with 89, followed closely by Finland, Singapore, Norway, New Zealand, and Sweden. And the most corrupt, God, Somalia got a score of 9, and so did South Sudan, followed closely by Venezuela. By the way, the United States had a corruption score of 64, which means our country is tied with the Bahamas for 29th place. We're tied for the 29th least corrupt. Well, not horrible, but we'll get to, as I was saying about poll numbers, it's the direction is sometimes more telling than what the absolute number is. So the evidence is overwhelming that high levels of wealth disparity within a country is associated with many bad things. This is something that I do regularly on this program when I come across appropriate data. And again, what we want to know, the level of wealth disparity isn't available. But the CIA, the World Bank, and other organizations provide an index of income disparity for many, many countries. So I ran a non-parametric rank correlation test to see how strongly these two evils, income disparity and corruption, are associated with each other. I had index values for both of those things, income disparity and corruption, for 159 countries. The test revealed a clear and it couldn't have been any stronger result. The perception of corruption was highest in countries with big differences in income between the rich and the low income. So why should any of us care about what our Secretary of Treasury said? Oh, it doesn't exist anymore, this K shape where the rich are getting richer and everybody else is not doing as well as they used to. Well, I would say because as the rich get richer and the rest of us are going down, partly now because, you know, I'm on fixed income, but everything's getting more expensive. Well, it's so clear that K isn't going away and corruption is getting worse in these United States. So, as I said before, it's the direction of these values that matters. Back in 1995, the corruption perception index for these United States, it was a score of 78. And it was a score of 78 in the year 2000. And it's been going down ever since then. And last year, the most recent year with data, it hit a new low of 64. Corruption is getting worse in this country, and income disparity is getting worse. They go hand in hand. Well, thus concludes this week's episode of The Lifestyles of the Rich and Useless, a copyrighted feature of this program, with a special statistical emphasis this time. And on this week's show, I want to get back to the basic idea. The basic idea that so much depends on our mindsets, how we look at things. Our mindsets are the fundamental condition that affects the direction of our democracy and, by extension, the fate of just about everything, the planet, let's say. And speaking personally, I spent much of life studying ecological systems. And ecological systems includes people. And so some aspects of social systems as well. But in recent years, I've been studying the phenomena of tyranny and all its many varieties. Kleptocracy, autocracy, oligarchy, Nazism, white supremacy, Christian nationalism, and something that goes by MAGA. There's much similarity between ecological systems and political systems. They both involve complexity, but there are discernible patterns. And once you discern the patterns, you can start understanding the processes. So in today's show, I'll be referring to patterns in recent events and why I am so optimistic that we the people are about to take America on a big U-turn. Away from the creeping and, frankly, creepy road towards tyranny and back on the path to progress, justice, peace, equity, and all-important harmony with nature, because nature is the only life support system that we have. So let's get started. But let's get started with a new word. Well, new to me, I had to look up snollygaster. When I heard it used to describe today's unprincipled neo-fascist politicians. So maybe you know this word. It's been around for nearly 200 years. Snollygaster means a shrewd, unprincipled person. A shrewd, unprincipled person. A snollygaster. And, oh, they're all over the news. You know, it seems to me that Americans are ready for a big U-turn. Despite what the right wing say about communists in the Democratic Party. So I've got a message for all those people who are listening, you know, especially college students. This might be the time to really think, oh no, this definitely is the time about a career in public service. And I'll get to that. But first, let me begin with this. During Trump's presidency, I've been using the phrase incompetent and unqualified to describe many of his advisors and political appointees. And this just, it's just not Trump. The whole operation that grooms young Republicans to be congressional aides and congressional candidates have made loyalty to, well, to the party, to Trump, to the king, to somebody, has made loyalty the criteria, not skills, not mindset, not knowledge, and certainly not moral character. I'm suggesting that when we the people succeed in getting past this foolishness, we've got to be prepared to get higher quality people to embrace public service. So listen up, people thinking about their careers. And here's an example. Let's take a look at the FBI. The FBI isn't doing its job as well as it used to, and under its current director, Kash Patel, unqualified, incompetent, he is. I recently read that nearly 10% of the FBI agents were either fired or left. And also, many of the technical and support staff are gone. Kash Patel has said there are record numbers of applicants. But according to investigations by CBS and others, Kash Patel has lowered the criteria to become an agent of the FBI. And so Patel denies this. You know what? I trust the journalism more than I trust the director of the FBI. Go figure why. So the new criteria for being an FBI agent, oh, it's now okay that you have a history of embezzlement. Yeah? Now that's fine. A history of hiring prostitutes? Well, you'll fit right in. And this is the one that's jaw-dropping. If you have a history of being into bestiality, hey, that's No problem. Bestiality, why did that even get listed? So instead of capricious, vindictive firings, Cash Patel could clean up his act, or he could do what he's doing and lower the standards so low that lawbreakers become elite law enforcers. So Cash Patel, he decides he's going to fill the FBI from top to bottom with people who have a history of breaking the law, have a history of low morals. Hey, what could go wrong? Let's just hire the Proud Boys to be the enforcers of the civil rights laws. Oh, let's let embezzlers be our top agents to enforce white-collar investigations. Yeah, what could go wrong? I've talked with a few people who are in college or in high school that tell me they used to want to become public servants and maybe even FBI agents. But because of Trump and MAGA and Cash Patel and all these other incompetent and unqualified people, a lot of young people have decided they no longer think that working for the federal government is a good idea. Their character would be compromised working for such people. But here's the message I have. Don't give up on public service as a career. MAGA is ending. It's crumbling, and it will be washed away. The new progressive government will need a new generation of qualified, competent, and morally centered people. I think it will be exciting and rewarding to turn the government around. Like I said, we're getting ready for a big U-turn for America. We're going to get this country back on the path to long-time progressive causes. Well, there you have it, Mark Helpsmeet. Several excerpts of my show, Ecotopia Soon. I'm Mark Leach, and I want to tell listeners that I would be delighted if anybody emails me with anything they want to say about the show or ideas for future shows. They can do that at this email address, Mark with a K, M-A-R-K, ecotopia.soon@gmail.com. And thank you so much for having me on, Mark.
1: 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I'm Mark Helpsmeet, and I hope you find deep roots to support you to grow steadily toward the light. 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
1: Let him take out Los Angeles. 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
2: 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The stakes are too high for you to stay home.

0: The Jungle, published in 1906 by Upton Sinclair, is an American classic. Going undercover, Sinclair spent 7 weeks inside the meatpacking plants gathering details for his novel. The Jungle is a fictional exposé of the working conditions of the immigrant laborers in the meatpacking industry in Chicago. Set at the end of the 19th century, the Rudkus family has emigrated from Lithuania to America in search of a better life. As they settle into the packing town, meat processing neighborhood of Chicago, they find their dreams are unlikely to be realized. The family falls prey to various con men and makes a series of bad decisions that lead them to wretched poverty and terrible living conditions. All are forced to find jobs in dismal working conditions for their very survival. This novel was written during a period in American history when trusts were formed by multiple corporations to establish monopolies that stifled competition and fixed prices, leading to unthinkable working conditions and unfair business practices. Join us for the reading of Upton Sinclair's novel, The Jungle. In our regular 4 p.m. feature, Literature Aloud, exclusively on WRWK, The Work FM, 93.9 FM, theworkfm.org.
1: Chapter 14 of The Jungle. This LibriVox recording is in the public domain. Recording by Tom Weiss. The Jungle by Upton Sinclair. Chapter 14. With one member trimming beef in a cannery, and another working in a sausage factory, the family had a first-hand knowledge of the great majority of Packingtown swindles. For it was the custom, as they found, whenever meat was so spoiled that it could not be used for anything else, either to can it, or else to chop it up into sausage. With what had been told them by Jonas, who had worked in the pickle rooms, they could now study the whole of the spoiled meat industry on the inside, and read a new and grim meaning into that old Packingtown jest, that they use everything of the pig except the squeal. Jonas had told them how the meat that was taken out of pickle would often be found sour, and how they would rub it up with soda to take away the smell, and sell it to be eaten on free lunch counters. Also, of all the miracles of chemistry which they performed, giving to any sort of meat, fresh or salted, whole or chopped, any color and any flavor and any odor they chose. In the pickling of hams, they had an ingenious apparatus, by which they saved time and increased the capacity of the plant. A machine consisting of a hollow needle, attached to a pump, by plunging this needle into the meat and working with his foot, a man could fill a ham with pickle in a few seconds. And yet, in spite of this, there would be hams found spoiled, some of them with an odor so bad that a man could hardly bear to be in the room with them. To pump into these, the packers had a second and much stronger pickle, which destroyed the odor, a process known to the workers as giving them 30%. Also, after the hams had been smoked, there would be found some that had gone to the bad. Formerly, these had been sold as number 3 grade, but later on some ingenious person had hit upon a new device, and now they would extract the bone, about which the bad part generally lay, and insert in the hole a white-hot iron. After this invention, there was no longer number 1, number 2, and 3 grade. There was only number 1 grade. The packers were always originating such schemes. They had what they called boneless hams, which were all the odds and ends of pork stuffed into casings, and California hams, which were the shoulders with big knuckle joints and nearly all the meat cut out, and fancy skinned hams, which were made of the oldest hogs, whose skins were so heavy and coarse that no one would buy them, that is, until they had been cooked and chopped fine, and labeled head cheese. It was only when the whole ham was spoiled that it came into the department of Elzbieta, cut up by the 2,000 revolutions a minute flyers, and mixed with half a ton of other meat. No odor that ever was in a ham could make any difference. There was never the least attention paid to what was cut up for sausage. There would come all the way back from Europe old sausage that had been rejected, and that was moldy and white. It would be dosed with borax and glycerin and dumped into the hoppers and made over again for home consumption. There would be meat that had tumbled out on the floor, in the dirt and sawdust, where the workers had tramped and spit uncounted billions of consumption germs. There would be meat stored in great piles in rooms, and the water from leaky roofs would drip over it, and thousands of rats would race about on it. It was too dark in these storage places to see well, but a man could run his hand over these piles of meat and sweep off handfuls of the dried dung of rats. These rats were nuisances, and the packers would put poisoned bread out for them. They would die, and then rats, bread, and meat would go into the hoppers together. This is no fairy story, and no joke. The meat would be shoveled into carts, and the man who did the shoveling would not trouble to lift out a rat, even when he saw one. There were things that went into the sausage in comparison with which a poisoned rat was a tidbit. There was no place for the men to wash their hands before they ate their dinner, and so they made a practice of washing them in the water that was to be ladled into the sausage. There were the butt ends of smoked meat, and the scraps of corned beef, and all the odds and ends of the waste of the plants that would be dumped into old barrels in the cellar and left there. Under the system of rigid economy which the packers enforced, there were some jobs that it only paid to do once in a long time, and among these was the cleaning out of the waste barrels. Every spring they did it, and in the barrels would be dirt and rust and old nails and stale water, and cartload after cartload of it would be taken up and dumped into the hoppers with fresh meat and sent out to the public's breakfast. Some of it they would make into smoked sausage, but as the smoking took time and was therefore expensive, they would call upon their chemistry department and preserve it with borax and color it with gelatin to make it brown. All of their sausage came out of the same bowl, but when they came to wrap it, they would stamp some of it special, and for this they would charge 2 cents more a pound. Such were the new surroundings in which Elzbieta was placed, and such was the work she was compelled to do. It was stupefying, brutalizing work. It left her no time to think, no strength for anything. She was part of the machine she tended, and every faculty that was not needed for the machine was doomed to be crushed out of existence. There was only one mercy about the cruel grind, that it gave her the gift of insensibility. Little by little she sank into a torpor. She fell silent. She would meet Jurgis and Ona in the evening, and the three would walk home together, often without saying a word. Ona, too, was falling into a habit of silence. Ona, who had once gone about singing like a bird. She was sick and miserable, and often she would barely have strength enough to drag herself home. And there they would eat what they had to eat. And afterward, because there was only their misery to talk of, they would crawl into bed and fall into a stupor and never stir until it was time to get up again and dress by candlelight and go back to the machines. They were so numbed that they did not even suffer much from hunger. Now only the children continued to fret when the food ran short. Yet the soul of Ona was not dead. The souls of none of them were dead, but only sleeping. And now and then they would waken, and these were cruel times. The gates of memory would roll open. Old joys would stretch out their arms to them. Old hopes and dreams would call to them, and they would stir beneath the burden that lay upon them and feel its forever immeasurable weight. They could not even cry out beneath it, but anguish would seize them more dreadful than the agony of death. It was a thing scarcely to be spoken, a thing never spoken

from Heather Cox Richardson. Of course, the introduction, that book that was being read, sets us up. This is what happens when you don't have good governance. In fact, when that book was written, governance was really poor. And when people complain about regulations, this is before regulations, where you could put poisoned rats into the sausage and pass it off. And it's interesting to me that when people became purveyors of food, instead of saying, let's give people good food and feed the crap to the things that eat crap, they said, let's get every ounce of this meat and then scalp the people for as much as we can. They didn't say, well, I have a civilization here. Let me see what I can do to make it go forward. They were already totally ungrounded in the fact that they had 95 years on this little planet, and they could choose to do good, or they could choose to, you know, be useful, or they could choose to trash the place. And doggone, oddly, a lot of people think that trashing the place is appropriate. I can't believe it, but there you have it, folks. There you have it. It happens. Sometimes you have to be inappropriate.

is debating more than an aberration, folks. We're going to open with a little piece by Heather Cox Richardson, where she does about a minute's worth of, actually 43 seconds worth of, "Hello world, how are we doing? Let's hope for a better tomorrow." And that's about all she says, really. So I'm going to play that for you, and that'll kind of introduce the next thing going on, which basically is Aaron Parnas does a Substack about the humorous suit imposed by the chief hawker in the circus, who is throwing people out because they didn't give the coverage he wanted. Now he's suing them to go back. It's kind of a humorous thing, and you wonder, at what point are people with power, Senate, House, justices, U.S. Marshals, when are they going to say, wow, this guy really doesn't know what he's doing. Let's help. Let's do something different. I don't think that the second or third or fourth in charge know a whole lot more, but this guy seems to be really unraveling. And, you know, maybe it's better that we have somebody that's unraveling instead of somebody who just changes like a weather vane. I don't know. In any case, the only thing that can save us, folks, is democracy, you showing up to vote. And one thing I really, really, really want to push is I would not wait for Election Day. I would go down and vote early and take everybody you know, especially the people that need a ride anyway, down to vote early. It's easy to vote early. You don't wait in line. Go down and vote early. Let's get half of the people who want the will to work to go down and vote early. And then, come Election Day, if there's some icing on the cake, is a euphemism I might place on the ice coming to Election Day, well, let the fallout be minimal. Vote early, and by helping your neighbors, vote often. Bring everybody you know down to vote. Don't even ask what they're going to vote for. Just get them out to vote. Get that 40% of the population who didn't even bother to show up, get them to vote. Some portion of them would have flipped the election from crazy to less crazy. Granted, neither side is totally honest, and that's the sad thing about it. The House of Cards has to come down. More about that in a minute. I'm going to put you back on to Wish for a Better Future, which I sincerely hope we all find our way to. It'll be up to you, folks.

0: and talking to your neighbor, making the world safe for them and for each other. Remember, civilization starts with civility. So get out there and be nice to as many people as you can, because that's how we got nice things. We didn't get nice things by being jerks. No, we didn't get nice things by being jerks. So here goes with Heather Cox.
1: October 11th, 2026, by Heather Cox Richardson. This week I marked the end of another summer by spending as much time as I could on the water. In the low fall light, paddling past the rock pier I've known my entire life, I saw something that made me appreciate the Mason's artistic ability even more than I always had. It seemed they made the rocks take flight. Here's hoping the next year brings us all entirely new ways to look at the world.
2: The United States Department of Justice has opened up an investigation into five major media companies: ABC, CBS, CNN, NBC, and even Fox News. What's the crime? Refusing to cover the president after he kicked them out of the White House. I'm serious. Never did I think that I'd see a headline like this, where the Justice Department is now investigating the media, but here we are. Meanwhile, a Republican stunt in Texas has backfired on them in Ken Paxton's race against James Tallarico. Trump announced a ceasefire in Ukraine, and yet Ukraine says it never heard of the ceasefire, and Russia sent bombs away. As always, if you can, like, comment, share, and subscribe to support this work. With news that the Trump Justice Department is launching investigations into media networks, I am told that it's only about to get worse. And so your subscriptions fuel this work. Help me fight back. This is a real headline in 2026 in the United States of America, as Trump is escalating his war on the press. Right now, the Trump Justice Department is investigating five major media companies. Last month, the Trump administration barred CNN, MS Now, and Politico from the White House, stripping press passes from more than 20 journalists. The White House said that covering the president is a, quote, privilege, not a right. In response, the five networks that make up the White House television pool, ABC, CBS, CNN, NBC, and Fox, agreed not to fill in for CNN on the days it was blocked. These networks share the cost and the footage of covering the president, so when the White House blocked one of them, the others stood together. As a result, they didn't cover Trump's event with Chinese President Xi Jinping. Now, the Justice Department says that might be illegal. The Justice Department said group boycotts among competitors can violate what is called the Sherman Act, and now its antitrust division is investigating. Think about that for a second. The government kicked reporters out. The press stood together, and the government responds by investigating that same press. See, press freedom groups are furious, and justifiably so. The Reporters Committee for Freedom of the Press called it a dark day for journalism, and it is. It's a dark day. Now, this doesn't exist in a vacuum. CNN, MS Now, and Politico sued over the ban, and a federal judge temporarily restored their access, with their bigger ruling expected later this week. FCC Chairman Brendan Carr has ordered a review of all eight of ABC's local stations, local station licenses, which Disney says is retaliation over The View and Jimmy Kimmel. And the FCC has opened investigations into every major broadcast network, including NPR, except one, Fox, which is owned by Trump ally Rupert Murdoch. One more piece. ABC News published an article last week exposing companies backed by Donald Trump Jr., including defense contractor Andrew Roll, having secured more than $6 billion in government contracts since those investments were made. Then the article mysteriously just disappeared. It was allegedly published prematurely, but ABC News has not explained it publicly. Now, at this hour, a major Republican stunt in Texas is backfiring. Republicans claimed, in no uncertain terms, that James Tallarico, the Democratic nominee for Senate, who was not on the campaign trail for a period of 12 days because he's a diabetic with the flu, they claimed that he was in a mental hospital. Today, Nick Sordor, a Republican influencer, put out this breaking exclusive. Ohio Mental Hospital confirms James Tallarico was discharged from this facility earlier this week. The flu thing was a big fat lie, and then proceeded to post a recording, allegedly, of him talking to someone at the Lindner Center of Hope. Well, here's the thing. Here's the thing. It's backfiring. Because all of this, well, we just found out it's completely not true. Now, setting aside the HIPAA concerns, right? Assuming if this were true, there would be major HIPAA concerns. This facility would be sued up the wazoo. But upon closer inspection, the alleged call was made last night. In the call, the person said that James Tallarico was discharged, quote, this evening. Well, guess where James Tallarico was at the time that he was allegedly discharged from this facility? At a Casey Musgraves concert in Texas. And when people were trying to point out that the recording itself may have been fake, may have been AI, Elon Musk immediately shut the account down. Suspicious much? Oh. But that's not all, because right now in Ukraine, things are moving fast. Today, Donald Trump claimed, without any evidence, that effective today, there was an energy ceasefire in the war between Russia and Ukraine. Quote, both sides have agreed. Do not break it. Thank you for your attention to this matter. Only problem is, it was false. Both sides have not agreed. In fact, Ukraine knew nothing about this alleged energy ceasefire and quickly pointed that out. Now today, following this ceasefire, Russia began to bomb Ukraine. Russian drones were in the sky throughout the day today, and airstrikes hit a power station in Kharkiv. That's on top of the more than 200 Russian strikes on Ukraine's electricity system just this week. This weekend alone, Russian attacks have killed more than 20 people in Zaporizhia, including four children. Meanwhile, Ukraine is showing what it can do. Ukrainian drones knocked out several data centers belonging to a company called Yandex, which is Russia's version of Google. Cloudflare said that Russian bot traffic from that network dropped to less than 1% of its recent peak following the strikes. Now, there is some information that you need to know about, because early voting numbers are coming in and, well, Democratic early voting is making Republicans nervous. In Ohio, counties where Trump won by 20 points or more, Republicans had a 30-point lead at this point in 2024. This year, that lead has been slashed just to 5 points. And things like public executions aren't helping the Republican effort. Here's what Mark Wayne Mullen, the DHS secretary, claimed was bringing back, quote, American values today.
3: Thank you about another concern. Secretary Hegseth said that he plans to live stream the upcoming execution by firing squad of convicted murderer Nidal Hassan, who killed 13 service members in 2009. Hassan's in a wheelchair. Doesn't the administration risk live streaming this and making him a martyr to his cause? Couldn't this be a risk to the homeland?
4: No one has to watch it. But for me to have sympathy for anybody that killed 13 service members and a scumbag like this is a psycho who was supposed to be a psychiatrist.
3: I'm not asking about him. I'm asking about the live streaming and the risk that could be created by it.
4: Listen, once again, no one has to watch it if they don't choose to.
3: I
4: follow President Trump. He's a commander. He's a commander in chief of the country, and he does a phenomenal job. He leads this country with a very, very, very direct, forward, straight hand, and he's restoring America values and bringing where America
3: should be back in line. Your Republican colleagues, Lisa Murkowski and Kevin Cramer, have both said that this provides exactly what terrorists crave, an audience. It risks martyrdom. Have you weighed the risk here of radicalization, of just creating a risk?
4: Margaret, we waive the risk every single day in this country. Department of Homeland Security, that's what we do, is we protect the homeland. But I don't see an elevated risk at this point at all because of this. I think people need to understand, if you attack America, we will come after you, and we will make sure that the punishment fits the crime. And in this case, he killed 13 individuals on Fort Hood.
3: Yes.
4: I have no sympathy for him, and I give absolutely zero thought to the way that this man dies. My job as Secretary of Homeland Security is to protect the homeland, and
3: exactly.
4: That's what we do in all 200.
2: That's the latest right now. As always, if you can, subscribe, support this work, like, comment, share, and I'll see you soon with another update.
0: Once again, that is Aaron Parnas, and he's got a Substack. Go check it out. He has little snippets, so maybe 10 minutes usually every day. about what's going on in the news and some syntax for it, some context for it, so you'll understand how it relates to the larger game. The larger game, if I might be so bold as to offer my estimation of what it is, we have a man who think he's a king. He's surrounded by people who think he's a king, and we'll witness to how well that's working. Let me remind you, the reason we have a democracy, which is like leaning in the opposite direction, is because we want people's voices to count. If you have a good idea, your voice counts. If you have a bad idea, your voice counts. But we take an average of people. Most people probably would pretty much like the world to work and us to make progress. And some people would like to lead but don't really know what's going on. In 85, I've reached the conclusion that in my 95 years on this planet, I would like to be useful. And I'd like to find people who want to be useful, and that's when I find a politician or a leader or just a friend who I think is going to be of some use to humanity. I see humanity as a long-term project. I'm just a current cycle. In fact, I'm an expiring cycle. So if you're younger, hey, you got more chance than I have to make it work. The idea of destroying a planet so you can have a good time, make a lot of money. What is money if you're not going to take it with you? And why do you want to store it up when all you could do is say, I got more points? I mean, what is the point? If you think your life is about the things you own, probably you should give some thought to that idea. Maybe that's not going to serve you well. When you're old in a nursing home, trying to find someone who cares about you, who wants to hang out with you, you might come up short. If you can't pay them to attend to you. I mean, the thing is, if you find friendship, if you find actual bonding with people, you'll have a life. If you don't, you'll be searching for empty crap to fill your life with. And believe me, the media is full, brimming, overflowing with mindless crap. Most of it fairly harmless. That's not true of social media. Social media is designed to make you hungry, hungry, hungry for whatever it's tuned to. Like X is designed to make you despise order and be suspicious of any kind of order. That's oversimplification. But in any case, today is, as you know, Columbus Day / Indigenous Persons Day. And that means that we get a chance to look and say, well, how are we doing? Well, I went out and did some research on it, and I think it's interesting to note that at the time that Columbus was sailing, 1492, remember that poem? 1492, Columbus sailed the ocean blue, and a bunch of other nonsense, but that basically was, the right year was kind of right. He got Princess Isabella to hawker jewelry, buy him a couple of old beat-up ships, and he got a bunch of people from the wharf who were apparently reasonable sailors, but all very edgy people. And he sailed over to, well, as it turned out, he went to the Caribbean, but he actually had some serious trouble because, not everybody was going there. So a lot of people were suspicious when he went so far from the established trade routes what he was up to. I'm sure many, many people were going to the Americas. They were doing it quietly. And they didn't want people to know because it was a plum in their cap. We know that the Norwegians got there. We wonder about the Vikings. And it's very, very possible in the land of people who were bold and had ships that could handle it that many people visited the Americas. And there's a lot of theories about it. But the important thing is that when Columbus got there, he, because of his connections with the church and with power and with the money behind him, and the money he created, he got a lot of attention. And because he was the first person to touch down on the soil, he, well, how do you know, he really made a dent in the indigenous culture. And, you know, he made four trips. The first trip, we just got over there, and I've seen several accounts of him being rather violent, but I wasn't able to corroborate that. I went to a site called historysnippets.com, where they talk about the four Caribbean expeditions that Christopher Columbus made, and they represent a significant period in exploration and colonization history. Of course, he was backed by the Catholic monarchs of Spain. He was pretty much an experienced sailor, but he hadn't had any any significant trips like this, but he went to the Americas. The first time he entered the Hispas, he made it to Hispaniola, and that was pretty successful. On August 3rd, 1492, Columbus sailed out of Spain with the Niña, Pita, Santa Maria, and he hit the San Salvador, actually on October 12th, 1492. That was probably a kind of a longish trip. Of course, he stopped off in the Canaries and whatnot. He hit the Bahamas, no hotels yet. And the native people were very friendly, and they kind of found him interesting. I've heard a lot of silly stories about they thought he was a god, and there might be some truth to that. But by and large, he went there, and they were actually fairly friendly to him. And unfortunately, when he decided to set up a little base, the people he left behind didn't fit in culturally. And even though they were well-received initially, when they had a village of their own, and of course muskets and such, the people around it, they were called Latinos, the indigenous group. They'd been there for thousands of years. The colony he left there, they ran roughshod over the locals, which was stupid because they were heavily outnumbered, and the indigenous just erased them, which Christopher Columbus took kind of personal. But he kind of understood that, you know, if you got 30 people and you got a tribe of locals, not a good time to be really brassy. Anyway, so he came back, a total of four trips. After the third trip, he came under some suspicion of having run too roughshod and maybe filled his own pockets. And he had a couple of brothers with him, and they were all doing stuff that was kind of, you know, sneaky. Not as sneaky as the stuff you see in D.C. now, but kind of sneaky. His second expedition, he actually brought 1,200 crew members, including clergy, farmers, soldiers, and they actually set up a place on Hispaniola. Sadly, he did not really equip them well for the local terrain. He probably could have done a much better job, but I think he thought he was going to live off the land, and it didn't turn out to be that good. People were unhappy. They were all expected to fill their pockets with gold and go home. Didn't work. So he had a lot of trouble, and on his third trip, they actually sent him home in chains. They said, this guy's up to something. We're not sure what he's doing, but we're not getting any of it. So he went back to Spain. They had a trial. He came back on his last voyage. It was relatively successful. He actually went to South America then, went down to Venezuela, and bounced around a bit. But he was getting older, and he had already lost a lot of power, and people were already closing in on how to use these newfound trade routes to get to stuff. But, of course, it was humorous. He still called them Indians, even though they weren't Indian, because Indians live in India. And so they got calling them Amerindians, but that's kind of silly. We could just call them indigenous people. And the real problem with Columbus Day and celebrating it, particularly the people who celebrate Columbus Day, by and large, they're not the ones who were displaced, who were enslaved, etc. If you look at the history of Europeans coming to the Americas and what beautiful things we brought them, beautiful things like Christianity with zero actual Christ-like behavior, just a lot of crosses and beatings, you will not find most indigenous people are that thrilled. They're happy to know a guy like Jesus existed, but they wonder how in the world missionaries could so separate Jesus' message from their actions and the actions of their governments. Good grief. Anyway, that's my little bit about you can go to thehistorysnippets.com and pull this up. I find it very interesting. If you don't know it, it's good to go check out the things that were actually being done at that time, because as I keep running into, and I think I missed this in my history class. History, life on this planet, life among humans is kind of a knockdown, drag out fight pretty much every day. And if you're not up to it, that's when you get behind somebody bigger or stronger, or you find a civilization. And when civilization melts or has gaps in it, that's when we have trouble, folks. We have trouble. So the next thing I went into, and I went to my AI for this because my AI is full of ability to research. I don't always trust it. Sometimes it comes a little hollow. I know I asked it to find a diet for 80-year-olds, and it left off coffee. I had to send it back to work. But it eventually did figure it out. And if you ask it enough questions and you challenge it enough, you can prune what it says into something that might be useful. In this case, I ask my AI, why do humans behave so badly on a regular basis? Can we get beyond that? And I ask for a synopsis that could be read on the radio in 20 minutes or so. So here's a kind of a little bit of that. In my my introduction to the subject, I ask it to check out a book, which you could look at a graphic copy of. It's actually called Great Big Book of Horrible Things. And it lists all the atrocities, only the top 100, around the planet where humans, mind you, probably gophers, wolves, dogs, cats, bears, you know, they abuse each other a lot, I'm sure. I mean, they don't do it for the same reasons we do. We do it with kind of a mindless glee, especially when we all get excited and light our hair on fire. But humans are known for atrocities to other humans. And I thought, let's open this can and see what we could possibly understand from it. So when I asked my AI to do that, he brought up Milgram. Milgram is a fellow who did a lot of research post-Second World War to see how many people would comply with orders to cause injury to somebody because someone in a lab coat with a clipboard said, go ahead, go to the next number, go ahead, go to the next number, which is what they did in the Milgram tests. And people, I think he said about 30% of the population would just keep turning the knob up if a guy in a lab coat said, turn it up, go ahead, turn it up and more. And these were just volunteers pretty much off the street. They weren't trying to find people who had any particular grudge or were known for terrible things or even for wonderful things. They were just people off the street. Would you take directions from an authority figure to do things you knew weren't right? And which is what a lot of people, after Hitler collapsed, claimed. They were just doing their job. They weren't doing anything terrible, mean. No, they were just, you know. Anyway, I don't want to give the details, but you know how it works. So here's segment one of that synopsis I asked for. I'll read you pretty much verbatim. Every few years, the news delivers a fresh reminder of villages burned, a neighbor turns on a neighbor, a crowd cheers while someone is beaten, and the question returns, the one people have asked since at least the first written histories, how do ordinary people end up doing monstrous things? Let's start with the uncomfortable part. Most people who took part in atrocities were not monsters by temperament. They had lost jobs, families, and reasonable opinions about most things. What changed was the situation around them. This program, looks at three things. What experiments and history tell us about why people cross moral lines, whether the species is less violent over time, and whether we can build systems that make cruelty harder. The honest answer is that we can make progress, though not by appealing to our better nature alone. Which is why, folks, we have to, the next step in our evolution, if you want to call it that, progress as humans, is programming. What do we allow ourselves in the panoply of things we're capable of? What do we allow ourselves so that we can have a planet that works, a population that works, and human progress as we know it? And, you know, really, we've got some pretty cool stuff around. Segment two was the experiment that Milgram mentioned, and that was where a person called the teacher. It was kind of an elaborate thing. They had recruited volunteers, but the volunteers didn't realize that in this teacher-student relationship they were supposed to be helping with, the teachers were actually part of the study, and the students were part of the study. The teachers would tell the volunteers to shock the student, and the student would give various responses, including passing out. And the volunteer from the street would have to have owned what they were doing. And it said right on the little dial there, hit the next button. Okay, 450 volts. Yeah, it could cause harm, but, you know, don't worry about it. I'm the boss here. And people would pretending or thinking that they were actually helping a person learn, they would keep administering more and more shocks while the person in the booth, the actor in the booth, would let you know they were not the least bit happy or persuaded or even learning. The experiment was just to see how many people would go along. And it's really odd. And it says here that two-thirds of ordinary adults, many of them plainly distressed, kept going because an authority figure told them to. This is what a lot of people said about their participation in the killing machines, or in most of Germany was pretty much run by unpleasant people. That's what the SS was known for. The Gestapo was known for. In fact, Hitler was known for. If you've ever tried to read his speeches or listen to them, he doesn't say anything to you. He screams at you and insults everybody possible, and all he has going for him is fear. So the people who think Hitler was pretty cool, they're either very stupid or they're very ill. Because Hitler had no persuasion. All he had was the power, and who financed him to do what he did? That's a whole other topic. I'm not going to pick it up today. But you may well read about it, and it may well be that there's money at the root of it. There's a lot of other possible things at the root of it. But the point of Milgram and his experiments with ordinary people can be trapped into this. In fact, there's a book called Ordinary Men. It talks about Police Battalion 101, a unit of middle-aged German reservists sent to occupied Poland in 42, and how it was that they did the things they did just because they were asked to. Anyway, I'm not going to go into those details. There's a lot of really gruesome stuff out there, and gruesome isn't really my thing. I think it's important to realize that humans are capable of gruesome. You don't have to look very far. In the U.S., we're actually practicing gruesome now because it's good for getting people who are undecided, decided either that you hate the machine that we're building or that you love the machine that we're building. And you can pick your side. I think that the banality of evil, which is a phrase that came out of the trial of Eichmann, is something you'll find around you. The people who will shoot somebody in the face just because their boss, who knows what their boss said to them, just because their boss made it all right, protects them, and to this day protects them. So how do you do that? What kind of person does that? A person who really doesn't believe that civilization is worth fighting for, order of their sort is worth fighting for. And this is the kind of thing they gave us to Rwanda, or the Bosnian Serb executions, or name it. You know, in this nation, up to this time, 2026, we've had 342 mass killings because we have firearms in the hands of people who only know they're angry and they want somebody else to pay for that anger. And by the way, a mass killing is more than four people dead plus the shooter. So we have a lot of really unstable people, and they have access to lethal power. And this is probably not the best way to run a society. So I went on past that. You know, there's a book by Pinker, which is pretty good. He wrote a book called The Better Angels of Our Nature. It's worth reading. It's a 2011 book. It's a little bit complicated. You might want to watch one of the interviews about the book, make it a little more easier to digest. And a lot of people didn't agree with him at all. And in fact, the long piece that Pinker refers to has some basis, but all around the world, non-peace is being practiced. Bought coffee today from a small coffee shop. The gentleman was from Libya. His family is from Libya. He was born in the U.S., but he was telling me what it was like to live under that guy that we displaced. And, you know, we weren't a big improvement. Our idea of a better leadership in his country had nothing to do with them, the people who live there, having a better life. It had to do with them fitting into our economic version of the world. And it sort of sickens one to realize the deals made in our name that really will cost us in the long run. It kind of reminds me of the Cowboys and the War Department who wanted to make a big deal about how we can murder a guy in a wheelchair who's obviously somewhat evil. Because this is exactly what ISIS was doing a couple years ago that we so strongly objected to. It's the sickness meeting the sickness that tells us, folks, it is time to get all these people off the stage. They do not deserve power. They don't know how to use it. They think, because they have a lot of money, and that's characteristic of most of these thieves and bums in the circus, they have money. It went to their head. They think they have power. And a lot of these social media freaks, they think we're all as stupid as the people that made them rich. Take Edelson, for example. May he rest in peace. Apparently, he and all of his followers think Americans are as stupid as the people that gambled and gave him their fortunes. We're not. Or if we were, we're waking up. And thank goodness, because we need to. And on a day like Columbus Day, it comes to us, oh, yeah, we should stop doing, as Obama says, stop doing stupid stuff. So my base, of course, my grounding in the world is, hey, looks like a miracle to me. Let's make the most of it. But a lot of people don't feel like that, and I can see, depending where you come from, you may never see that as a miracle because you might be squashed into deprivation. You don't have what they have. They have more than you do. Or you're being denied stuff. There's a lot of reasons why people could fall for the lesser game than, wow, this is cool, because maybe it's not cool. But I want to tell you about some people who have found ways to express what's going on and shed some insights that you might want to gain from. The first one is VAC, LAV, first name, and SMIL, last name. He wrote a book called Energy on Civilization. And the thing you want to remember about civilization is every civilization runs on its economy. Don't believe anybody who says anything else. We feed and house ourselves first, and then we stabilize the people around us. And we do it with all kinds of religion or whatever. But we have to have food and shelter, and that's why we start. And everything else is kind of on top of that. If you take those things out, everything falls apart. Robert Sapolsky, S-A-P-O-L-S-K-Y, wrote a book called Behave. And it talks about biology, stress, and social hierarchy. In fact, he's known for the quote, there is no free will. Yeah, anyway, it's a good place to start an argument. And then another fellow called Franz De Waal, that's F-R-A-N-S space D-E space W-A-A-L, a primatologist who studied empathy, reconciliation, and fairness in apes. Yes, they have some relationship to us, folks. Even if you think the creation happened 4,000 years ago, we got a lot of genes in common with these things, whatever. And if maybe Jesus took a shortcut or God took a shortcut and made us like apes, only gave us ties, you know, ties, language, maybe some clothes. Another guy called Richard Rangham, W-R-A-N-G-H-A-M, he was an anthropologist. He wrote a book called The Goodness Paradox. It argues that humans became less reactively violent through self-domestication. And his argument is specific enough to test. So there's a good point. I like the phrase, civilization begins with civil. And I think that's a part of it. And the idea that humans' superpower is cooperation. If we couldn't cooperate, we wouldn't have neat stuff. So we have neat stuff. And another piece I like to push is if you see somebody in society that makes their way by being antisocial, they are either insane or criminal. That's not to say they're not powerful. They don't own a lot of property. They may have a lot of power. But if they don't think civility is the key to our prosperity and our stability, they are either insane or criminal. You heard it from me. Another fellow named Joseph Hendrich wrote a book called the weirdest people in the world. And this is how cultural practices change psychology, which is a useful counterweight, because sometimes people think we're locked in certain ways, and we're not. You know, practices vary considerably, but we have a lot in common. We're all social creatures, and we all have a certain curiosity slash fear about the unknown, and you can fill that vacuum with all kinds of stuff, from total nonsense to science. And even science is sometimes a lot of nonsense in it. It is prone to fads, as any human enterprise will be. And we grow. We grow. And we hopefully don't get stuck in a really, really, really dumb places. Johan Rockström and Will Steffen talked about planetary boundaries, how far isms have been pushed, that is to say, how much can we abuse the planet and still have life on it? That's something we should be thinking about, because right now we have total pathological deniers who are in charge, and they will sell off everything they can in their pathetic existence to have a little more fun, to get some more 13-year-olds. Who knows what they're after, but it can't compare to people, civilization, lasting for a couple more eons. To me, that sounds like more fun. Kate Raworth, an economist whose donut economics frames growth within ecological limits. Her framework is more of a lens than a proven model, so treat it as a question generator. These are just ideas you can use to look at the human condition and decide, how do we get to the point where we have people who deny reality, invent reality on the fly, and expect us, receivers of their media, to believe them? Well, folks, don't believe them, don't believe me, but remain very curious how it is that we have this particular moment in time where somebody who denies the press access is now suing the press for not showing up. I mean, this is really the absurdity of absurdities. To turn it around a little further, research-grounded well-being is this topic that many people are pursuing. There's something called the Greater Good Science Center. It's called, the site is greatergood.berkeley.edu. That's the UC's Berkeley site on compassion, gratitude, and connection. Articles that link each practice to studies. The Harvard Study of Adult Development, adultdevelopmentstudy.org. Over 8 decades of tracking the same people. Main finding is that close relationships predict long-term flourishing better than wealth or status. Take that, you rich bastards. Another one is Penn Positive Psychology Center, which is at ppc.sas.upenn.edu. That's ppc.sas.upenn.edu. And Martin Seligman's group, which studies what helps people thrive, including meaning and resilience. I recommend them especially. And then staying human around exciting media, because the media is designed to compete with other media that is trying to stimulate you, either in, you know, maybe in positive-ish ways or maybe just in negative ways. If you ever listen to Hemorrhoid Radio, where they get mad and complain about everything, they want to keep you excited, especially if you're already angry. They want to keep you excited and angry and buying their toilet paper or hemorrhoid cream or whatever. But there's a place. This is for people who want to avoid the hero on fire media, that super exciting media. I have friends who just love bad news because it validates. It reminds me of my mom. After Dad died and she was very depressed, she would watch, I don't want to mention the name, but she watched this notorious network on TV that was nothing but bad news, blame, blame, blame, bad news, blame, blame, blame. That's all they said all the time, constantly. It's all they're known for. And I said, Mom, why do you listen to those guys? They're not known for telling the truth. She said, because they make sense. Because she was depressed, and she was unhappy about the world. And so people who celebrate an unhappy world were perfect for her. And eventually, she passed on. May she rest in peace. She was a great mom, but her last few days, she was not that happy. In fact, she died, folks, the night before the present king was first placed on the throne. We call it the presidency. He calls it the throne. So here's some places you can go for exciting media that avoids the hyperstimulation, the empty calorie. Center for Humane Technology. That's human. That's humanetech.com. That's HumaneTech.com. A former tech designer who explains how attention-driven design works and what alternatives look like. And folks, you do this so you're aware that you're being manipulated. Another one is called Common Sense Media, which is commonsensemedia.org. Take out the spaces. Detailed reviews of films, games, apps, and shows useful for judging what a given medium is doing to your attention. A few more comments. Living with Mortality Without Dread, the Death Cafe, deathcafe.com, informal free gathering for people to talk about death over tea or cake. This is just by way of blunting the idea that we all pass on. Believe me, I'm going to be looking for one myself. I've only got 25 years ago, and that's a lot of tea and coffee, but, you know, while I get prepared. The Conversation Project, theconversationproject.org, helps people talk with family about end-of-life wishes before a crisis forces a conversion. Another one is called Modern Stoicism. That's modernstoicism.com. Practical philosophy built on the Stoics' focus on what you control and how to face loss and impermanence. And folks, we are all impermanent. Even the richest guy, the most arrogant person, is going to pass on in time, no matter how carefully they program, how many trips to Mars they plan, they're going to pass on. I don't know. When they take the last breath, are they going to say, well, I showed them? What are they going to say? I hope before they pass on, they'll learn that they're a part of the miracle, and they can be a part of the miracle, or they can deny it and make it terrible for the rest of us. Another one that talks about vulnerability and connection is Brené Brown, and that's BreneBrown.com. She is really good. Max is a big fan of her. We used to talk about her at great length. She has some good DVDs out. And then there's another site called Blue Zones. BlueZones.com explores reasons for people to live long lives, and its claims are often oversimplified, so compare them with a more careful study from Harvard. But connection, simple living, clean living, I mean, get as dirty as you want, but the better you treat yourself and the better diet you have, the more time you're going to have to experience the miracle. And, you know, it's not all that bad. You know, I've been here for 80 years learning how to do things wrong and how to do things right, and I'm still here, so I guess what I'm doing works to some degree. But, you know, Donnie and I are the same age, and he took a totally different course. I would never want to trade places with him. The man has to buy love. That's a really sad place to be. Really sad place to be. I don't think I would want to be thinking about those 13-year-olds I just spoiled when I'm be measured for a box. You know, I would rather think about things that I made better for others. And I hope that before he passes, he has a chance to think about a world he could make better and maybe even do something about it. It's sad to me that so many people like him are captured by the bling and they may never find their way out of it, but that's them. And I got to say, my choice has been, hey, I got 95 years. I'm going to try to be useful. And the way that's going to manifest right now, folks, I'm going to put you back into the loop. I hope you enjoy the rest of the loop. And next, I hope to be here every day of the week. There are 21 more days before we vote. So you got 21 days to go vote early. Take everybody you know to vote early. Don't let anybody wait till election day. No point in that, because we know that there's lots of tricksters out there trying to find ways to make election day as surprising as possible. So go vote early. If you haven't registered, register, vote early. Do not wait. And if you have relatives anywhere in the U.S., tell them to do the same thing. Vote early and bring as many people to the polls as you can so that we're all going to be safely registering our thoughts on what's going on, and we won't be waiting for chance or for the polls or for something else to decide it. We will decide it by showing up early and saying, here's, granted, we don't have incredible choices necessarily, but we have to vote for the people that we have. Honestly, after this election, no matter what happens, I'm going to be doing whatever I can to get money out of politics, because even in Greece, 2,500 years ago, they knew you cannot have money, get any political power, or you will not have a democracy. And what happened to our Supreme Court? I do not know. I do not know. What happened to the Democrats? What happened to the Republicans? They fell in love with money. It became a device they used instead of actually performing change in our economy. And I think this came from, well, you can go back a couple of years, but we got into the idea of bling will take the place of life. Folks, it will not. Bling will not give you any consolation. When you're fighting a disease, when you're lonely, when you're tired, when you need a friend, bling will be very little consolation. So go out there, meet good people, and do good things, and help create the world that we know is possible. That we know is possible. So I'm going to push you back into the loop. And the loop right now is, let's see, this being the, what day is it? Oh, yeah, the 11th, is it? Or is it the 12th? No, it's the 12th. The loop will put you back into the broadcast. So without further ado, I'm going to restart the broadcast. Thanks for listening. I hope you gained something from this tirade I was on. I know the broadcast has a lot of good things to say. Just keep in mind, this happens all the time. Louts, lazy, opinionated, arrogant, powerful people try to get us to buy their party, pay for their meals. You know, it happens everywhere, at every level. So, you know, just kind of sigh and vote. And get everybody else you can to vote. And vote out the people who don't know that the world is much bigger than them. Vote those people out and get people in who say, yep, this here is a miracle and I'm going to enjoy it. And make it last so my kids can enjoy it too.
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0: 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I'm Brad Friedman, your friendly investigative blogger, journalist, troublemaker, muckraker, and all-around swell fellow. Says me from bradblog.com. Thank you very much for joining us today. There is new polling out today from the USA division of a Canadian somewhat center-right polling outfit named Angus Reid that finds Democrats now lead Republicans on generic polling for who Americans would like to see in control of the U.S. House next year. Democrats now lead Republicans, according to this poll anyway, by 16 points, which is a lot of points.
1: Yes, that's a lot.
0: That said, for now, that poll is a bit of an outlier in that most generic U.S. House polling is currently showing Democrats with a lead of anywhere from 8 to 11 points over Republicans, which is already, frankly, quite large in terms of this type of polling on this particular question. But the new Angus Reid USA polling, at least, would seem to suggest that things are not getting better for Republicans right now, to say the least, as so-called non-MAGA Republicans in small part and independents who previously voted for Donald Trump by much larger part appear to now be turning toward voting for Democrats this year, if you believe any of the polling. At the same time, reports are out today from the Conference Board that U.S. consumer confidence plunged to a near 12.5-year low in September, with households expecting a deterioration in business and labor market conditions over the next 6 months amid the Middle East conflict and rising interest rates. And down in Texas, Governor Greg Abbott declared a statewide disaster on Monday. No, not in advance of the coming fallout, the coming potential disaster from Hurricane Polo across the Lone Star State.
1: Of course not.
0: Which is expected to cause major flooding in the days ahead. But Governor Abbott, who is also running for re-election this year and in a close race, we are told, Governor Abbott declared a statewide disaster on Monday over the soaring price of diesel fuel created by Donald Trump's war. The 30-day disaster declaration in Texas, which can be extended indefinitely, allowed Abbott to lift some restrictions on commercial transportation, which he said will alleviate some of the elevated costs. Diesel fuel is used in farming and commercial equipment, so elevated prices are passed through to consumers in the form of higher costs for goods at the grocery store, as you probably know. How much good this declaration of disaster over diesel prices will actually do to lower costs in Texas? Well, that remains to be seen, but as noted, it is an election year. Greg Abbott is running for election against Gina Hinojosa, a Democrat who is said to be, well, at least within striking distance. As to that flooding from Hurricane Polo, well, that is likely coming as well. Hopefully, Abbott will be as concerned about that as he is about diesel prices, as the fallout from Polo is just one of three storms now affecting Americans, from Tropical Storm Nolo in Hawaii to the nor'easter that slammed the U.S. East Coast over the weekend, all of them exacerbated by our warming oceans caused by man-made climate change, and as all covered in our Green News Report with Desi Doyen later this hour.
1: Yes, a whole lot coming up.
0: But with all of that underway, it sure does seem like a strange time for Donald Trump to institute a new rule that, according to experts at the, a new rule at the Department of Transportation that, according to experts, will increase gas prices for American consumers and make our climate crisis even worse. But, yup, That's what Donald Trump did with the release of a final new rule that will lower mileage standards for cars and light trucks on Monday, rolling back another set of landmark Biden-era regulations that were actually meant to lower costs for consumers, in particular on gasoline, amongst other things. Oh, and we will discuss with our guest today, Dan Becker, of the Center for Biological Diversity, who helped institute the previous regulations under both Barack Obama and Joe Biden, about the fact that Trump's new rule, he says, appears to be unlawful, according to Dan Becker. We will discuss momentarily, but very quickly, with the 2026 midterms always on our mind these days, as early voting is already underway in many states, this is somewhat disturbing. As you likely know, since taking office for a second term, Donald Trump has gutted the Department of Homeland Security's Cybersecurity and Infrastructure Security Agency, or CISA, which was, and I guess still is, responsible for helping to oversee and protect election and voting systems as critical infrastructure. Even though Trump has largely gutted CISA, because the man that Donald Trump initially put in charge of that new agency years ago during his first term found no evidence that the election was stolen from Donald Trump in 2020. So the entire thing had to be gutted by and large. At the same time, over at the FBI,

action against threats said to have been made against Stephen Miller's podcaster wife. So it is disturbing, with all of that, to say the least, to see the news this week that, as the New York Times reports, the theft by a criminal hacking group of reams of sensitive personal data involving potentially tens of thousands of former and current FBI employees is emerging as one of the nation's worst breaches of sensitive government information, leaving the Bureau rushing to protect its personnel as an uncertain deadline set by the hackers looms. Nearly a week after the group, known as Shiny Hunters, revealed that it had pilfered intimate details about Bureau personnel from the agency's jobs portal and threatened to leak them online, FBI investigators are still piecing together now how this breach even took place and the total damage from it. The hack appears to have swept up home addresses, social security numbers, secretive job assignments, and much more, according to a New York Times analysis. On Friday, Bureau leaders in an internal memo to its rank and file declared the hack a cybersecurity incident and acknowledged its employees had personal information stolen. The memo said the agency would offer virtual briefings in the weeks ahead and instructed employees to remain vigilant at home and at work, report any unsolicited contacts or threats, avoid answering calls from unknown numbers, and set up voicemail accounts with AI-generated voices. This is Kash Patel's FBI. Mm. In announcing the hack, the group known as Shiny Hunters, believed to be a loose collective of young hackers operating across the globe, said that it had targeted the FBI as retribution for a public advisory the Bureau had issued in the spring, warning that the group was known to harass victims and family members with threatening or coercive maneuvers. In their note, the hackers demanded that the FBI, quote, correct or simply remove the advisory or risk further consequences. It's also unclear just how much sensitive information the hackers apparently stole, but a sample of records that the hackers have shared with the Times and other news outlets includes new hires, as well as retired ones with birth dates ranging from the early 1940s to the mid-2000s. Current and former U.S. officials said that potentially all of it appeared to be authentic. A Times review of the sample found that it contained a range of private personal data, including the names, home addresses, phone numbers, work emails, social security numbers, and birth dates and hire dates of current and former FBI personnel, names and numbers for spouses and other emergency contacts, including in some cases parents, siblings, even children, employee ID numbers used for the TSA's pre-check program, which could aid spies in tracking travel itineraries of agents, including those that work undercover. Names of the units in which FBI personnel are employed and their job titles. Extraordinarily sensitive assignments, including counterintelligence, narcotics, and various desks focused on Russia, China, and Iranian national security threats. Oh, that's all. Just that. Security experts said that given the breadth of the records, they would be of enormous value if they were acquired by foreign spies who could use the material to build elaborate dossiers on FBI agents, including those who may be undercover or later assigned to such a post, and track them for years, if not decades. That sounds bad. So if the FBI, which is supposed to help prevent computer systems across the entire nation from being hacked and or help to hunt down those who are able to do so, if the FBI itself cannot protect itself against this kind of infiltration, well, how concerned should we be about the voting and election systems run by county election officials right now without the help that they used to be able to rely on from the federal government, from CISA, the Cybersecurity and Information

0: infrastructure agency that was specifically focused on helping states and counties to protect their voting tabulation and registration systems from malevolent attack. Well, don't worry, because our always on the ball Fox News weekend host turned defense secretary apparently has a plan. Do you feel better already? The U.S. National Security Agency, the NSA, and other military intelligence and cybersecurity forces will guard election systems during the November midterms, Defense Secretary Pete Hegseth said on Monday. Military intelligence in our state and county-run elections? Sure, why not? Hegseth's announcement comes after President Donald Trump gutted the civilian agency specifically created to safeguard election infrastructure, that would be CISA, which just last week released an election infrastructure security plan that lays out potential threats to election systems and lists services it would offer to election officials to protect the vote. That was just last week that CISA did that. Election, Americans are already voting in this election in states all over the country. But election officials, without CISA's help, I guess until last week, over the past year or two, they have, where they could afford to do so, enlisted private outfits to try and help them. Many are just apparently crossing their fingers and hoping for the best at this point. Both announcements, as AP notes, come just weeks before Election Day, with early voting already underway. The short timeline, quote, suggests this is just theater, said one expert in voting systems, who added, if the administration was serious about assisting state and local election officials, they shouldn't have dismantled all of the federal government's election cybersecurity capacity and fired all their experts in early 2025, he said. Many election experts, civil rights groups, and Democratic election officials, reports AP, are on guard for signs of meddling in voting or ballot counting by the Trump administration itself. As the president continues to push false claims that elections are rife with fraud while trying to interfere with long-standing election procedures. So, yeah, many of those officials are not likely to be flinging open the cyber doors at this point to the Trump administration to have them come in and help and make sure everything will be just fine. In a memo dated September 22nd, publicly announced on Monday, Pete Hegseth directed defense intelligence officials to mobilize every resource, quote, to defend our election infrastructure from foreign malign influence and ensure that every lawful voter can cast their ballot free from foreign intimidation, coercion, or fear, unquote. Okay, Pete. But what about being free from domestic intimidation, coercion, or fear caused by your administration and its thugs who have run roughshod over this country over the past 2 years? Well, for now, I don't have any particular answers to those questions, but I do suspect we'll refocus on them in the days ahead. If we are able to get any sort of helpful expert advice on what all of this means and what it doesn't and what we, the people, might do about any of it. For now, I just kind of wanted you to know where we are and what is happening. I don't yet know what to make of it, but I want you to know about it, what's going on, and what all of us will potentially need to come together to face down in the days ahead, which, of course, includes voting, helping everyone you know to do the same, and keeping our eyes on the prize of helping to save this country. And yes, it's representative democracy from the wannabe authoritarians who have, at least for the moment, taken control of the apparatus of the federal government, if not yet state and local governments, and certainly not of we, the people, the voters. So, yeah, just stick a pin in all of this for right now. Wanted you to know about it. We may come back to it in the days ahead. But for now, let's take a quick break. And we're back with Dan Becker of the Center for Biological Diversity on the Trump administration's brand new plan, officially announced on Monday, to help ensure that you pay even more for gasoline. And potentially much worse. That's straight ahead on the broadcast today. I'm Brad Friedman. Don't touch that dial.
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0: All right, welcome back to the Bradcast. 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As you know, Donald Trump's popularity among the American people continues to nosedive in no small part due to his forever war of choice in Iran, now in its 8th month. And massive inflation it has caused in gasoline and diesel prices and everything that relies on both gas and diesel to support the rest of the economy, including food prices that you pay at the grocery store and at restaurants. Now, one might think, particularly about one month away from a midterm election day when the president's party is expected to face a potential drubbing at the polls, in no small part due to prices at the pump, one might think that the administration might want to be seen taking actions right now that might lower fuel costs for Americans. But nope, not our Donald Trump, not our president, who has been tirelessly keeping up his 2024 campaign promises to the fossil fuel industry, to whom he had promised anything their little trillion-dollar corporate hearts desired, rather than to the American people, to whom he had falsely claimed he would cut energy prices in half in his first 12 months in office, including gasoline, which is now nearly 50% higher than it was when he took office for his second term. And with voting now underway in those midterm elections, it appears that now Donald Trump is doubling down on his broken promises to Americans by finalizing a major rollback of Biden-era fuel economy standards that would have saved billions of dollars for the American people. As AP reports, the Trump administration on Monday released new standards for automakers, rolling back standards that had been meant to control pollution from gas-powered cars and light trucks and ultimately save American consumers money in the bargain. The new rules were released shortly after Trump rejected yet another Iranian proposal to reopen the Strait of Hormuz, which Iran predictably took control of and blockaded after the U.S. attack, and now sending oil prices soaring yet again. While the finalized rule to lower average mileage requirements does further Trump's promise to revoke policies that encouraged or created incentives for the production of electric vehicles, it also ensures increased demand for gasoline for perhaps decades to come, even while exposing Americans to more planet-warming pollution from vehicles that both increases health care costs and worsens our climate crisis, as now seen, exacerbating storms from Hawaii, which is now recovering again from its third near hurricane miss in 2 months, to the U.S. East Coast, recovering this week from a massive, unusual late summer nor'easter, and what is predicted to be potentially mass flooding from a new hurricane now off the U.S. West Coast, set to work its way up through the center of the country over the next few days. Federal mileage standards, known as Corporate Average Fuel Economy or CAFE requirements, have been implemented since the 1970s energy crisis and set out how far new vehicles need to travel on 1 gallon of gasoline. Over time, automakers have gradually improved their vehicles' average efficiency, But as AP observes today, the Department of Transportation and the National Highway Traffic Safety Administration estimated that the finalized standards implemented by the administration this week would correspond to a combined industry fleet-wide average of roughly 35 miles per gallon for passenger cars and light trucks in the 2031 model year. That is up from about 30 miles per gallon for model year 2024, but way down from a projected 50.4 miles per gallon in 2031 under rules put in place by the Biden administration and as now officially rolled back by Donald Trump. Meaning, unless I am misunderstanding something here, you will pay more rather than less for gasoline both now and in the years ahead thanks to this new rule. Quote, thanks to President Trump's leadership, we have finally ended the illegal mandate that forced automakers to produce more expensive electric vehicles that American families did not want, Trump's Secretary of Transportation Sean Duffy said in a statement, seeming to echo Trump's repeated and repeatedly false claim that the Biden administration had instituted an electric vehicle mandate for car makers. There was no such mandate by President Biden, though it would have been fine by me if there had been. Seemingly slathering a whole lot of lipstick on this pig, the Department of Transportation said on Monday that the new rule would cut yearly oil consumption in 2050 by about 1.3 billion barrels as compared to yearly oil consumption in 2024. But when Joe Biden's 2024 standards went into effect, the government estimated that they would save 14 billion gallons of gas from being burned by 2050. The agency had also said at the time that while new fuel efficiency vehicles might cost more upfront, saving on gasoline over the lifetime of the car or truck would more than make up for that. That, of course, was before the new administration's war in Iran skyrocketed gas prices and before Trump rolled back those standards that might have helped Americans, especially with these higher prices. Environmental groups now estimate without stricter standards, cars could produce more than 22,000 more tons of carbon dioxide per year than under the Biden rules in 2035. The rule also translates to an extra 90 tons a year of deadly soot particles, almost 5,000 additional tons a year of smog components like nitrogen oxides and volatile organic compounds emitted into the air in coming years, according to experts. The new rules, quote, ignore the feasibility of clean technology and the millions of fuel-efficient cars already on the road, said Dan Becker, director of the Center for Biological Diversity, their Safe Climate Transport campaign, speaking about the new rule. In a statement that Mr. Becker sent us last night, he also charged the, quote, Trump's action is illegal, suggesting that this rollback of standards may be anything but a done deal just yet. Joining us now is Dan Becker, director of the Safe Climate Transport Campaign at the Climate Law Institute of the nonprofit Center for Biological Diversity, where he works to push governments and automakers to clean up air pollution and climate warming emissions. Oh, Mr. Becker, welcome back to the broadcast, sir.
3: Great to be here. Thanks for having me. And yes, the title is quite a mouthful.
0: Yes, it is. I'll get it right by the end of this conversation. Maybe. We'll see. Dan, we spoke to you about the administration's plan here back in December of last year when the new rule was just being submitted for public comment prior to finalization this week. I want to talk to you about what, if anything, has changed in this new rule over that time and why you suggest it is unlawful. But first, when you were last here, in December of last year, as the new rule was being proposed, you had made a statement that I think will sort of quickly help us all catch up on all of this in one fell swoop. You had said, quote, in one stroke, Trump is worsening three of our nation's most vexing problems, the thirst for oil, high gas pump costs, and global warming. Does the final version of this new rule still do all three of those things as you see it? And does the ongoing war in the Middle East now make any or all of those things, worse now than they were back in December of 25 before Trump had launched his war on Iran?
3: Well, the final rule definitely hurts consumers at the gas pump. It increases our use of gasoline. And because it increases the use of gasoline, it also makes the atmosphere more fully loaded with carbon dioxide pollution. So, yes, it makes all three problems worse. I'm not a foreign policy expert, so I'm going to duck the war issues. But I can certainly say that, as everyone else has already written or opined, the price of gas has risen dramatically, and we're over a barrel again. And the standards that Trump trashed yesterday were originally adopted in 1975 after the Arab oil embargo of 1973 had meant that Americans were paying through the nose for gasoline and sometimes weren't even able to find it at the local gas station. And so the purpose of the CAFE standard, the mile per gallon standards, was to prevent us from ever being held hostage over oil dependence again. And Trump has just torn that up at the worst possible time. And when consumers are paying through the nose for gas, when we're in the middle of a war that is threatening supplies, and when the atmosphere is fully loaded already with carbon dioxide pollution and is beginning to kick back with more extreme storms and floods and droughts and you laid it out in the introduction. So, yes, all three issues are worse, and the president is paying back his cronies in the oil and auto industry. You may remember in April of 2024, he had lunch with a bunch of oil industry CEOs, and he said to them, if you guys give me $1 billion for my campaign, I'll do anything you want. And the reality is they're getting it wholesale. They only gave him $445 million, and he's now doing anything they want. And this is one of the key things they want.
0: Promises made, promises kept, at least to certain people. Dan, one point I think that I may have given short shrift to in my intro there was the sort of the landmark nature of the Biden rule that is now essentially being scrapped by the Trump administration. I know you were instrumental in the creation of both Barack Obama and Joe Biden's policies here, but what Biden did and what is now being rolled back really was a landmark. Why? What was so important about that version of this and what is now being lost by rolling it all seemingly back to what it had been?
3: Well, we need a little perspective. So in 1974, the average vehicle got 13.8 miles per gallon. The CAFE standards doubled that to 27.5 miles per gallon by about 1989. And then the auto companies blocked any improvements and refused to make improvements to their vehicles. They did only what the law required and no more. And so it wasn't until 2007 that Congress got around to finally beating the oil and the auto and oil industry in their opposition to improving the standards. And so that was when Obama stepped in with new, tougher, administratively adopted standards to match the ones that the Congress had just passed in 2007. What Trump then did in 2017, was roll back the Obama standards because the auto companies went to Mr. Trump on day four of his new administration. They met him in the White House, and they said, we just negotiated an agreement with President Obama to significantly improve these standards so we would pollute less, guzzle less, and have healthier kids. We want you to tear up those rules. And Trump did. And then when Biden came in, he was able to restore much of the damage and raised the standards again, and raised them so that the auto industry had a longer-term timeline to begin planning for the phase-out of gasoline-powered vehicles, which is already happening around the world, mm-hmm. just not in this country.
0: Right.
3: And so what was important in part about what Biden did was that he gave the industry a roadmap for how to compete effectively with the best, most high-tech, advanced electric vehicles coming out of China. And the auto companies, in their infinite wisdom, decided, no, we'd rather make your grandfather's SUV and make it guzzle more gas. So what they're facing now, and I actually call this a Trojan SUV,
0: yeah.
3: that the auto industry requested of President Trump, and that he then gave them. And the Trojan SUV is going to destroy their competitiveness, because they won't be able to Trump is telling them, don't bother to compete against the best vehicles in the world, the best technology in the world. The fact, for example, that 53% of new cars in China are electric, 35% of new cars in Britain are electric.
0: Yeah.
3: And a lot of Europe is also in the 30-ish range percent electric cars, new sales. So the American auto companies are really stuck in reverse here, and they've made bad decisions before. We had to bail them out, remember, mm-hmm. when they had made such dreadful decisions that nobody wanted to buy their SUVs as gas prices went up in 2008. And so right now we're facing a situation where the visionary standards that gave them time to adjust and to begin to compete effectively with the world's best vehicles have now been trashed at their request, and now they're stuck with the best vehicles in the world coming out of China at low price, high technology, being snapped up all over the world, but not available in the United States. And GM won't compete with them.
0: Yeah, I mean, the U.S. auto industry seems to do this over and over again. John Bezzella here, president and CEO of the Alliance for Automotive Innovation, ironically enough, which represents the domestic auto industry, said in a statement that the previous standards, the Biden standards, quote, effectively required a switch over to electric vehicles that was out of step with market realities and customer demand. Today's final rule is an appropriate course correction, adding, this is the formula for preserving consumer vehicle choice and keeping the U.S. auto industry globally competitive. Your response to Mr. Bezzella, Dan Becker.
3: Well, Mr. Bezzella and I were both at the unveiling of the Biden standards in 2024, and he got up and gave a speech that was well received, in which he said the future of automobiles is electric. And we, the American automakers, intend to lead the charge, literally and figuratively, for electric vehicles. So they lie, they dissemble, they unfortunately for themselves don't know how to make the kinds of vehicles that are competitive in today's world. And they're going to pay a terrible price for it.
0: It seems like the car companies are just, I guess they will say whatever they need to say to get along with the president. Seems like they are terrified of Donald Trump and they want to stay on his good graces. But, you know, I saw a headline today that GM is slashing production in Kansas of one of its most popular EV models after sales dropped 75% following Donald Trump ending the federal tax credit program for EV sales. That means layoffs for workers in Kansas and, of course, fewer choices at higher prices for Americans. But whether they are terrified of a president or not, this seems to be hurting the auto companies themselves. Do any of these mandates that Trump has now put in place, or rather rolled back, do any of these actually help the industry?
3: Well, I'll tell you a funny story. The CEO of Ford Motor Company made a trip to China last year, and he visited BYD, mm-hmm. which is the largest electric vehicle maker. They make 4 million electric vehicles in China.
0: Mm-hmm.
3: And he actually drove a BYD electric car. And when he came back, one of the reporters who was listening to a speech he gave called me up from the speech. He said, hey, you're never going to believe what the CEO of Ford is saying. He's saying he's seen the future in the BYD production. He's driven one of their advanced technology vehicles that was much cheaper than Ford's. And he said, we're in trouble. We are not going to be able to beat them at their game.
0: Well, they're not going to be able to beat them now. Trump wrote on his social media site over the weekend that the less stringent mileage requirements would, quote, take the waste out of building cars in America, this is a quote, and save family, quote, thousands on new, beautiful, and safe cars while boosting auto production in the U.S. None of that seems to me to be true. Your response to Mr. Trump there?
3: Well, if you're costing people more at the pump and you're making their kids sick with more pollution and you're increasing our use of oil from the Middle East, I don't think that's doing Americans any big favors.
0: I guess I shouldn't be surprised that Trump has put out a statement that is just all the opposite of the truth. As noted, this new rule, this rollback of rules, was proposed by the administration last December before, as required for new regulations. It went through a public comment period. Has the Center for Biological Diversity done any sort of analysis of those comments where the American people largely were they in favor or against this proposal in those comments? And has the Department of Transportation changed anything in the proposal between last December and now when they issued the final rule this week as based on input from the American people?
3: The overwhelming input from the American people was against the rollbacks. Trump decided to do it anyway because the auto and oil industry asked him to. The proposal from a year ago has only gotten worse. The auto companies made helpful suggestions that here are a couple of new loopholes that you can give us that will allow us to evade a future standard. And so one of the really nefarious things that the administration did in this rollback yesterday was not only did they say that current new production of vehicles will be essentially unregulated. The standard sets for 2031 a level that the auto companies have already met under the Biden rules. So there's no improvement. But they did worse than that. They went back to 2022 and they reset the earlier standards so that the auto companies could get what are tradable credits, pollution credits, mm-hmm. for the fact that they complied with the Biden rules, which were tougher than the 2022 standards, and that therefore when a future president tries to toughen up these rules, the auto companies are going to be able to come in and say, no, we don't have to comply with that because we've got these get-out-of-jail-free credits
0: wow.
3: that Trump gave us by resetting the standard back to 2022. And so we overcomplied because we met the Biden standards while Biden was in. And so we don't have to meet the future standards of whatever president that will be.
0: Well, good luck with that. Hopefully the new president is smarter, or at least his Department of Transportation chief, his or her Department of Transportation chief will be smarter and figure out how to work around that scheming. But it is stunning that, you know, in the months following the introduction of the rules and the public comment period, the American people said, no, we don't want this. And the department said, oh, okay, then we'll just make it even worse for you and better for the auto industry and the oil industry. It's just amazing. My understanding is that when any administration proposes a new rule or regulation, that they sort of also have to show why there is a need for this new rule, that there is some sort of problem with the previous regulation and that things will be made better with this new rule. The statement that you sent us last night, Dan Becker, charges, quote, Trump's action is illegal here. Why is it illegal, and what, if anything, can actually be done to challenge it at this point now that it's been finalized, or is it now a done deal, Dan?
3: Well, we're going to sue. and other environmental groups and other entities, cities and some states may well join us, because the law back in 1975 after the Arab oil embargo said that the standard must be set at the maximum feasible level, meaning that if the technology will support more improvements, the standard has to take that into account and be set at a tighter level. These standards ignore the existence of good technology. They ignore the fact that there are millions of hybrid vehicles and millions of other advanced technology, clean vehicles on the road. So there is no way that a court could reasonably find that the administration set these at the maximum feasible level. Problem is, the Supreme Court is basically an arm of the Trump administration, mm-hmm. and ultimately this case would go to the Supreme Court. And I'm not, I can't assure you that they will come out the right way, because they are so beholden to Trump and so beholden to the folks that he's beholden to.
0: Yeah, that's always the concern these days. And so that maximum feasible level that was set by Congress, right? That is what these new rules are supposed to be meeting. That wasn't a regulation. That was a law, right?
3: So these that's in the law.
0: So these new regulations must meet that maximum feasible level, even if you're an originalist, a textualist who actually reads the law and believes, as these right-wingers on the Supreme Court claim that they do, if you read the law, that's what it said. These levels are supposed to meet, and clearly they do not. And yet they're moving forward anyway. When you file suit, does that put a hold on the new rule, or does the new rule just continue on eventually until it either wins or loses at the corrupt U.S. Supreme Court?
3: We will not succeed in getting a stay of the rules, mm-hmm. until the court rules. So the rules will go into effect.
0: Yeah.
3: My hope is that the courts will act against the Trump rule, and that the auto companies, and I know that this is, I'm an eternal optimist because I work on global warming.
0: Yes.
3: You have to be an optimist.
0: Yes.
3: My hope is that some of the auto companies will look ahead and say, gee, Trump isn't going to be here forever. It really would make a lot of sense for us to get ahead of the curve, begin to compete more effectively with the Chinese manufacturers, mm-hmm. and make better vehicles that are cleaner, more efficient, some cases electric, and allow us to be able to make profits in the future, as opposed to being taken over by BYD or other Chinese entities because the American vehicles just don't compete in the marketplace.
0: I do not understand why the U.S. automakers keep doing this over and over and over again, decade after decade, making terrible decisions, needing to be bailed out. I hope they're looking around, seeing what Trump's war, which seems to have no end in sight, has now done to the gas prices. And they realize, hey, you know what? Maybe Americans do want some electric vehicles. Maybe they do want more efficient gas vehicles. And they do it on their own because obviously the Trump administration is not going to encourage them to do so. Anything our listeners can do to help to support your work and basically fix this stupid problem?
3: Vote.
0: Oh, yeah.
3: I can't say how they should vote, but I can tell them to vote.
0: I think that's a fine idea. Dan Becker, director of the Safe Climate Transport Campaign at the Climate Law Institute of the Nonprofit Center for Biological Diversity. See, I got it right.
3: You did. Congratulations.
0: Thank you. You can follow their work, support their work, their critical work at safeclimatecampaign.org. You can also find them on the blue skies at safe-climate. Dan Becker, always a delight to speak with you, sir. I look forward to the next time. Thank you.
3: Thanks so much for having me on.
0: You bet. You know, I realize it may be maddening, but isn't it interesting how all of the solutions Desi Doyen seem to come back to the same answer, vote?
4: Yeah, unfortunately they do seem
0: maddening,
4: to.
0: Maddening,
4: but, you know, that I think underscores this whole thing that we just talked about with Dan Becker, underscores the importance of voting because, hey, look, elections have real life consequences and will cost you. These are the long-term consequences of electing Trump and electing Republicans to Congress. I mean, it's just remarkable.
0: It all matters. It all matters. Yeah. This doesn't just happen magically. This happens because of who we, the voters, decide to vote for and who we put in control and who we give these keys to.
4: Yeah. That can go crash the car.
0: Can go crash the car. Can turn up the money that goes to the oil industry, the fossil fuel industry that is killing us all. And how much you have to pay for it to make sure the fossil fuel industry has plenty of money. Yeah, vote. All right, let's take a quick break, and we will come back with our latest Green News Report with Desi Doyen. And I don't remember what it is we talk about today, but I suspect the answer is, once again, vote. Straight ahead on the broadcast, I'm Brad Friedman. 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
0: What's that hurricane heading inland called? Marco?
4: Polo.
0: Oh, right. Yeah.
4: Hurricane Polo.
0: Oh, right. Yeah, it's coming in. I hope I'm, I hope I am over-worrying about it. I was going to say I hope I am over-worrying about it. We'll see what happens in the days ahead. Anyway, let's get to it. Our latest Green News Report.
5: These storms are exhausting the state of Hawaii, now facing the third hurricane in just 2 months.
1: Cleanup underway after major storms strike Hawaii and the Northeast, as worse may be yet to come. Justice Alito recuses himself from major oil industry liability case. Plus,
6: the higher the price goes, the less people can afford it.
1: As fuel prices soar, there's a silver lining to Trump's Iran war, lower emissions.
0: All of those stories and more straight ahead from bradblog.com. I'm Brad Friedman.
4: And I'm Desi Doyen.
0: Stand by for 6 minutes of independent green news, politics, analysis, and snarky comment.
7: Gas, I got to tell you, it's pretty expensive, gas. Ooh, here in L.A., they gave up on putting the numbers on the sign. It just says market price.
0: I might as well at this point. This is your Green News Report. Okay, Desi Doyen, I know it was pretty bad in Hawaii, terrible on the East Coast, but I got to tell you, I'm really worried about what is still yet to come from this Hurricane Polo.
4: Yeah, our summer of climate extremes is still going. Over the weekend, the U.S. Eastern Seaboard, as you mentioned, was hit by an unusually early surprise nor'easter storm that gave communities little time to prepare and triggered flooding, power outages, and canceled flights from North Carolina to New Jersey. The Atlantic Basin has been super quiet for hurricanes this season because El Niños in the Pacific tend to suppress hurricane formation in the Atlantic. In the Pacific, Hawaii is cleaning up and assessing widespread damage from extreme rains and flash flooding generated by Hurricane Nolo over the weekend, but escaped potentially catastrophic flooding when the powerful storm veered away from the Big Island.
0: Dodged a bullet on their third hurricane in, I don't know, just about as many weeks.
4: Actually, Hawaii has had an extremely rare 3 close calls in 2 months from hurricanes this year, fueled by the record hot Pacific Ocean. As we go to air, though, Hurricane Polo, which spun up fast into one of the most intense hurricanes ever recorded in the Pacific, is now forecast to hit Baja California, and Polo's remnants are forecast to bring very serious flooding risk from Arizona to New Mexico to Kansas to Texas and into the central eastern U.S.
0: So basically, everywhere.
4: Yeah. Also, a heads up, UC Berkeley forecasts that this year's Super El Nino track is likely to pummel the southern half of the United States with supercharged rains and flooding over the next several months. Some states, like California, are mobilizing resources to prepare, but the Trump administration has remained silent on the threat and has even canceled federal grants for infrastructure hardening.
0: This is potential for storms like we have never seen in this country, and this guy is doing absolutely nothing?
4: That's right.
0: I'm sure it'll be fine.
4: This hyperactive Pacific storm season demonstrates how the record-breaking Super El Nino is influencing extreme weather, building on top of man-made global warming, which is driven by humanity's burning of fossil fuels. Remember, a warmer atmosphere holds more moisture and amplifies extreme heat. A new study from the European Union's Copernicus Climate Change Service has found that in August, the planet's atmosphere set a new all-time record high for water vapor, which is itself a greenhouse gas, further amplifying extreme heat and rainfall around the world.
0: I'm sure we can just ignore it away.
4: In politics, far-right U.S. Supreme Court Justice Samuel Alito on Monday recused himself from a major climate liability case headed to the court, a bid by oil companies to scuttle a lawsuit brought by Boulder County, Colorado, seeking to hold the oil industry liable for fueling climate change and its costly damages. Justice Alito is heavily invested in the fossil fuel industry.
0: Yeah, and he probably figures he's got enough votes on the rest of the court that he could take this one off.
4: Finally, it appears Americans will be stuck with soaring energy prices into the near future after Donald Trump over the weekend said he rejected Iran's latest proposal. But there may be a silver lining. While Trump has dismantled U.S. climate policy and boosted the use of climate-warming fossil fuels, his war on Iran has actually triggered a plunge in consumption of oil and gas around the world by disrupting production and distribution. Data from the International Energy Agency indicates that global demand for oil in 2026 will decline by 2.5% over last year. Doesn't sound like much, but it is the equivalent to avoiding the emissions from 103 million conventional gasoline cars. The war has spurred countries and consumers around the world to opt for solar panels and electric vehicles. The big question now is how much of that demand destruction may be permanent.
0: Donald Trump, even screwing up when he's screwing up. For much more on all of these stories and the ones we couldn't get to today, check out our website at greennews.bradblog.com. I'm Brad Friedman.
4: And I'm Desi Doyen.
0: And this has been your Green News Report. I can't find comfort in the fact
4: that it could be worse. Now, I'm going to go out on a limb here and say that I think that people around the world who have bought EVs and solar panels are probably not going to ditch them and go back to smelly, polluting, loud, costly gasoline, which they know can go up at any time.
0: No, when people move to this newer technology, they stay with the newer technology because it's cheaper, better, cleaner, everything else. But, you know, as Dan Becker said, the rest of the world is seeing the writing on the wall. They're all buying electric cars, electric vehicles made in China, which are really good and really cheap.
4: Yeah.
0: But we're not doing that here. The U.S. automakers are going the opposite direction this week. This is amazing.
4: I kind of foresee another auto industry bailout for taxpayers coming up if this continues in this direction, sadly.
0: We will see if what you foresee is correct.
4: Yeah.
0: Dan Becker, our thanks to him from the Center for Biological Diversity. Thanks to our producer, Des Doyen, and thanks to all of you for spending a portion of your day or night with us. We hope we haven't ruined it. 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I mentioned yesterday on KPFK that we're welcoming $26 contributions right now, either one time or monthly. 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I am bradcast@bradblog.com on the social medias. I am the Brad Blog, and Desi Doyen is
4: Green News Report.
0: Stop by and say hello. We'll see you at all of the above. Until we see you here tomorrow, I'm Brad Friedman. Good luck, world.

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1: I'm still an activist and a warrior for the people, and I will continue until I die.
0: Today is Indigenous Peoples Day. We'll speak to Native American activist Leonard Peltier at his home on the Turtle Mountain Band of Chippewa Reservation in North Dakota. And we'll speak to the director of a new film called Free Leonard Peltier.
2: There's some firing now.
3: What do you remember about this room?
2: I felt the bullets going by my head.
4: This rate, there's surely going to be some blood spilled here.
5: I want to ask you about the dead agents. Did you kill them?
2: No, I did not kill them.
0: But first to India, where thousands have been arrested amidst massive protests against the government of Narendra Modi.
6: The opposition is asking one question. Prove to us that you have not cheated in the election.
0: All that and more coming up. Welcome to Democracy Now!, democracynow.org, The War and Peace Report. I'm Amy Goodman. In Saudi Arabia, one person was killed and 11 others wounded Sunday when a missile fired by Houthi fighters in Yemen hit a passenger terminal in King Khalid International Airport in Riyadh. The attack came just one day after another Houthi strike on the same terminal killed at least 12 people and injured more than 300 others, many of them critically. Saudi officials responded by canceling flights and suspending airport operations. Meanwhile, schools across Riyadh have canceled in-person classes and switched to distance learning for the second time in less than a month due to the threat of Houthi attacks. Meanwhile, Houthi-aligned media reports Saudi warplanes bombed Sana'a International Airport and other sites around Yemen's capital. The Pentagon's once again raised its count of U.S. troops killed and wounded in operations tied to the U.S. war on Iran. The Pentagon quietly updated the figures without a public announcement Friday. The Defense Casualty Analysis System website now lists 21 service members killed, up from 18, and 865 wounded, 98 more than in August. This comes as 74 Democrats in Congress are pushing the Pentagon for answers about U.S. airstrikes in Iran that killed civilians. They're focusing on a September strike on a wedding in Iran that killed 5 people, 3 adults and 2 children, and injured about 70 others. In a letter to Defense Secretary Pete Hegseth, the Democrats wrote, quote, "We're deeply alarmed by the continued pattern of civilian casualties resulting from U.S. operations in the war in Iran and the apparent lack of action and accountability from the department. Acknowledging such incidents, accepting responsibility, and learning from them makes our forces stronger, more effective, and an example to the world. When we fail to do so, it has the exact opposite effect," they said. In Gaza, 2 Palestinians were killed today as an Israeli drone struck vehicles in the southern city of Rafah. This follows an Israeli airstrike Sunday that killed 3 Palestinians in a tent in the Al-Mawasi area of Khan Yunis, which Israel previously designated as a so-called safe zone. On Saturday, separate Israeli strikes killed at least 5 Palestinians in Gaza. Those attacks came on the one-year anniversary of the U.S.-brokered so-called ceasefire agreement. Palestinian officials say Israel violated the deal more than 5,100 times in attacks that killed at least 1,471 Palestinians and injured nearly 5,200 others. This is Neil Albuhasi, whose home was damaged in Israeli strike.
7: Where would they go? They will stay in the streets. Where? There's no shelter or anything. All empty areas are filled. All is filled with tents in the north, the south, and in the middle where we are living. We started living this tragedy as well. There's no choice left for humans. There's no desire to live with this situation that we are in.
0: Russian attacks on Ukraine killed at least 6 civilians Sunday, including a strike on a grocery store in Kharkiv that killed 3 people and 20 injured. That followed Russian missile strikes in the southeastern Ukraine on Saturday that killed 20 people, including 3 children. Elsewhere, Russia bombed a power plant in the city of Kharkiv Sunday, setting it on fire. The attack came after President Trump wrote on Truth Social, quote, effective immediately, there's an energy ceasefire in the war between Russia and Ukraine. Both parties have agreed, he said. Ukrainian President Volodymyr Zelensky said the announcement caught him off guard, calling it, quote, news to me, unquote. On Saturday, President Trump told reporters at the White House he thinks, quote, it's time for Ukraine to get a new president, unquote. Trump's remarks came after the White House said it had reached a deal with the Kremlin to suspend sanctions on Russian diesel exports until April in order to lower fuel prices before the midterm elections. Speaking to ABC News, President Zelensky said he would organize elections and stop attacking Russian energy sites if President Putin agreed to a 60-day ceasefire.
8: Tell Putin, give us 2 months. 60 days of total ceasefire, 60 days, and we will organize elections. Of course, we will be ready for any choice of our people. Exactly. We are ready for a ceasefire. We are ready to begin from any kind of steps of de-escalation. We are ready for energy ceasefire, not to attack energy both sides.
0: In India, protests against the right-wing government of Prime Minister Narendra Modi rocked Delhi over the weekend. Police detained thousands of people Saturday, including the 3 leaders of the youth-led Cockroach Janta Party, Abhijit Dipka, Saurav Das, and Ashutosh Ranka. Authorities had intercepted their flight from Mumbai to New Delhi to prevent a large demonstration. A magistrate judge ordered them released Sunday on the condition that they not breach peace for 1 year. After their release, the leaders vowed to continue protesting, even as they accused Modi's government of waging war on its own citizens and creating an atmosphere of fear. Today, Rahul Gandhi, the leader of the opposition Congress Party, is leading a march towards the Supreme Court. This is Neha Bora, the national president of the All India Students Association.
9: So I think there is hope, and that's the only reason why people have the courage to come down onto the streets now. Because there is hope that not only can you fight against these people who rule, who claim to rule with an iron fist, and they did rule with an iron fist, not only can you fight them, you can also defeat them in some way or form. And this hope is infectious, and that is why it keeps spreading in this entire country. Fear is infectious, of course, but hope is also infectious.
0: We'll go to New Delhi after headlines. The U.S. Justice Department is looking into whether the 5 major TV networks that make up the White House TV press pool broke federal antitrust law last month. In September, news departments at ABC, CBS, CNN, NBC, and Fox News briefly halted their shared rotation of White House coverage after CNN was pulled from a scheduled assignment from the White House. The networks reportedly found out about the probe on Friday when the Justice Department's antitrust division sent letters demanding records of internal communications. Last month, CNN, MS Now, and Politico sued over their ban from the White House. A Trump-appointed federal judge issued a temporary order requiring the White House to restore their access, with a ruling on a potential longer-lasting injunction expected Tuesday. A federal judge has ordered the Trump administration to stop running government-funded TV ads that promote President Trump, finding they're likely unlawful. In her ruling, U.S. District Judge Jennifer Rochon of New York blocked the Trump administration from spending public funds to distribute the ads. She also said it must cancel, quote, any slot, placement, reservation, or arrangement for the airing or dissemination of the challenged advertisements, unquote. The ruling took effect immediately, covering any ads that were set to air later Sunday night. But

0: unless the court approves it first. Borgel was behind the wheel of his car when he was shot in the neck with his 5-year-old son in the back seat. As plainclothes ICE agents approached the vehicle with weapons drawn. On Saturday, hundreds of people, including families and children, rallied in Herald Square to protest ICE and to demand accountability. Demonstrators marched to call for an end to ICE operations in New York City and justice for immigrant families. This is protester Tanya Nunez. In Houston, Texas, ICE agents struck and injured a man with their vehicle on Saturday after he ran from them on foot. An ICE spokesperson said agents were trying to stop a vehicle carrying Jose Mendoza Cervantes, the person the operation was targeting, and Miguel Potter Hernandez. In the footage, the ICE vehicle can be seen running over Potter Hernandez. They broke his legs. And he was scheduled to undergo surgery on Sunday. During a rally in Tennessee Saturday, President Trump repeatedly misnamed Michigan's Democratic Senate candidate, Dr. Abdul El-Sayed, as Muhammad, calling him a jihadist.
1: Like Muhammad El-Sayed, I call him Muhammad. Somebody said, his name isn't Muhammad, it's Abdul. I said, to me it's Muhammad. I'm the president, I can call him whatever the hell I want. To me, he's Muhammad, and he's a radical jihadist.
0: Dr. Abdul El-Sayed responded to the attacks by saying, quote, he knows my name is Abdul. He says it every day, but he's not just attacking me. He's attacking all of us, unquote. In Tennessee, Krista Pike was discharged from a hospital Saturday and sent back to death row at the Deborah Johnson Rehabilitation Center in Nashville. Pike survived 2 doses of pentobarbital meant to kill her at a botched execution attempt on September 30th. Tennessee Governor Bill Lee has postponed executions through the end of the year pending an investigation. He's not responded to calls from Krista Pike's lawyers to commute her sentence from death to life in prison. If he takes no action before leaving office January 16th, the decision will fall to the victor of Tennessee's gubernatorial race in November. Democrat Jerry Green has called for a moratorium on executions, while Republican candidate, current U.S. Senator Marsha Blackburn wrote, quote, the answer is simple, bring back the electric chair and deliver justice for these victims swiftly, she said. The Trump administration placed sanctions on the International Criminal Court Friday, just hours after a former ICC judge, Navi Pillay, was awarded the Nobel Peace Prize. The court condemned the sanctions and urged its 125 member countries to come to its defense. The U.S. has already sanctioned 17 ICC judges and officials. To see our interview about Navi Pillay, the new Nobel Peace Prize winner, go to democracynow.org. And President Trump appointed conservative commentator Katie Zakaria to serve as White House press secretary, replacing Carolyn Leavitt. Zakaria has spread anti-abortion disinformation, including a conspiracy theory linking the abortion pill mifepristone to Nazi Germany. In a November 2025 post on X, Zakaria falsely claimed mifepristone is, quote, connected to the manufacture of the deadly gas Zyklon B, unquote. Zakaria is a former Department of Homeland Security spokesperson, current advisor to Trump Media and Technology Group. And those are some of the headlines. This is Democracy Now!, democracynow.org. Coming up, we go to India, where thousands have been arrested amidst massive protests against the government of Narendra Modi. Stay with us.

0: Sábado Tropical and a new collaboration by Helado Negro and Reina Tropical. This is Democracy Now!, democracynow.org. I'm Mimi Goodman.
1: And I'm Anjali Kamath. Welcome to all our listeners and viewers from across the country and around the world. In India, the right-wing government of Narendra Modi is facing its biggest challenge yet in 12 years in power, as tens of thousands of people have taken to the streets to protest what they call vote theft. At issue is the deletion of 130 million names from the voter rolls, and the vast majority of those deletions are believed to be opposed to Prime Minister Modi's ruling BJP party. The protests are being led by students and the youth cockroach movement and joined by leaders from the opposition parties. They're demanding the resignation of the chief election commissioner, Gyanesh Kumar, and an overhaul of the electoral system. The cockroach movement started after the chief justice of India's Supreme Court compared unemployed youth to cockroaches earlier this year. Today, in one of the largest recent protests in India's capital of New Delhi, India's main opposition leader, Rahul Gandhi of the Congress Party, is leading a march to the Supreme Court of India. Speaking to reporters earlier today, Gandhi reiterated the call for the election commissioner to resign.
2: Narendra Modi is blocking the whole town. He's putting 30,000-40,000 police people outside. For what? Because the opposition is asking one question. Prove to us that you have not cheated in the election. Prove to us that you have not cheated in the election.
0: The Modi government put New Delhi in lockdown ahead of Saturday's protests, canceling trains to the city, shutting down metro stations, even suspending mobile internet in large parts of Delhi. Tens of thousands of security forces, including paramilitary and police, were mobilized across the city, and at least 7,000 people were detained Saturday alone, including protest leaders, lawyers, and journalists. This is a protester speaking to reporters from inside a van where he was detained.
3: The Modi government is scared of us. That is why we have been picked up from halfway. We didn't even know where they were trying to bring us.
4: This is just fear, and they are afraid of us because they have done something wrong, and you cannot do something wrong with the people of this country, man.
0: Several cockroach movement leaders were also arrested right off the plane as they arrived in Delhi for the protest Saturday morning. After being released the next morning, Saurabh Das, one of the leaders of the Cockroach People's Party, vowed protests would continue.
5: The protests are on. The protests will go on.
6: The youth of the country have woken up. The youth of the country are asking for accountability. The peaceful protests will go on until they fix accountability. And now the protests will not only happen in Delhi, but in the whole country.
1: On Saturday, the United Nations human rights spokesperson expressed concern over the mass detentions in India. In response, the Indian mission in Geneva responded on X that the UN's concerns were, quote, misplaced and constitute an unwarranted interference in the internal affairs of India, asserting that India is the world's largest democracy.
0: For more, we're joined by two guests in Delhi. Janvi Sen is the managing editor of The Wire, an independent news website in India. And joining us from the streets of New Delhi, Shoaib Danyal, political editor of Scroll, another Indian independent news website. Shoaib, you were arrested on Saturday. You're out now. Describe what's happening in the streets and why these massive protests are happening, and also the response to thousands being arrested.
7: The protests are happening over one issue, Amy, which is the rigging of the voter rolls, as Anjali pointed out. 130 million Indians have got picked off the voter rolls in a process that could at best be described as arbitrary. The deletions have affected Muslims far more than they have affected other Indians. So there is a very, very racial element in what this program represents. And these protests are coming after months of this exercise going on, and they represent an outpouring of anger, of frustration at what many Indians feel is the fact that their democracy is being taken away. We fought really hard for a democracy in 1947, and it feels like the right to vote is being taken away, and really everything else is downstream from that. On Saturday, we saw something unprecedented in India. Delhi was locked down, as you very correctly phrased it. There were tens of thousands of policemen, paramilitary forces on the streets. The entire city was barricaded. The entire city center was barricaded. The internet was shut off. The police unleashed violence on these, you know, most of the protesters are actually kids. It's very much a Gen Z protest in many ways. The bulk of the protesters are young kids. I just met a couple of kids who are 18, who are first years in college. They've come here. And again, they were brutalized. They were arrested. This happened yesterday and the day before. And today we've had a kind of turning of the tide, so to speak, where the Congress Party, which is in the main opposition, has actually put its strength, cadre strength out onto the street. And we've seen some pretty remarkable scenes of the very same parts of Delhi, which were completely barricaded, which are completely blocked off, which are completely empty. They're filled with protesters today, and the police today have not or cannot do anything about it.
1: I want to bring Janvi Sen into the conversation, managing editor of The Wire, another independent news website in India. Janvi, you've also been out in the streets. Can you explain why protesters are marching to the Supreme Court of India right now?
8: This began by a call from the leaders of the opposition who wanted to submit a memorandum to the Chief Justice of India about their concerns with what's happening within the Election Commission of India. And as you were mentioning earlier, you know, one of the chief demands, though of course not the only demand, has been the resignation of the Chief Election Commissioner, and the opposition has been trying to go to different constitutional authorities about this. They first tried to meet the Election Commission itself. They were underway. They have had a meeting with the President of India, Draupadi Murmu, and then they wanted to go to the Chief Justice of India, who sits in the Supreme Court, to submit a memorandum to him. He has denied them a meeting, and that is why now this march has become a people's march, with all of them heading towards this constitutional authority, which they feel should safeguard the rights of Indian people, especially this very basic right to vote.
1: And Janvi, there's also concerns about excessive brutality from police and other security forces who were on the streets over the weekend, particularly on Saturday. Can you talk a little bit about this? And you were on the streets as well, what you witnessed.
8: No, absolutely. I think it was, in fact, both on Saturday and Sunday, very heavy-handed behavior from the police and the paramilitary of different kinds, detaining people, putting them into police buses, and then several people were hit, they were mistreated, women were manhandled, there were also not just allegations, we saw this happen, women, protesters being taken into buses where there were no women constables, which is illegal, women protesters being detained after dark, which is also illegal, what another tactic that the police has now perfected is to detain protesters and then to drive them around in these buses for hours and drop them off in extremely far-flung corners of the city from where it's very difficult to make it back. Often it's difficult to contact people that you know. They have also tried to take people's phones and make them delete footage. One of the very concerning things that we've been seeing is also the detentions of journalists. You were mentioning how Shoaib too was detained on Saturday. My colleagues and I almost faced a similar situation, and so many journalists both yesterday and today, despite wearing press cards, saying again and again that they're from the media and they're here to cover what's happening, have been treated in this way, as have senior leaders of opposition parties. There were very stark and troubling visuals yesterday of a member of parliament from one of the left parties, the CPIM, John Brittas, who said he was pinned down by paramilitary personnel inside one of these detention buses, and then had trouble breathing. He had to be taken to the hospital. So really, yes, we have been seeing very heavy-handed behavior on the side of the police and the paramilitary forces, and they seem to be able to do this despite the Supreme Court having a hearing early yesterday morning where they said that no illegal detention should take place. Journalists and lawyers doing their job should not be detained. Despite that, we have not seen a change in that behavior over Sunday as well.
1: Shoaib, I wanted to get your reaction to what the Indian mission in Geneva posted on X in response to criticism from the UN Human Rights Office expressing concern over the mass detention of protesters. And the response began by saying, India is the world's largest democracy and the right to peaceful assembly is guaranteed by our constitution, safeguarded by robust institutions, an independent judiciary, and free media. Do the people on the streets agree with this?
7: I think now increasingly what was a banal fact about India is now not true. And this is exactly what the protests are about. We're seeing, I think this is true for democracies across the world. We have, India still maintains a veneer of democracy. We're still wearing the clothes of democracy. But inside, there is something rotten. So elections are held. The elections are multi-party elections. On paper, everybody has a right to contest. But of course, we are seeing right from things which are actually legal, which I think are there in other democracies like the US also, the fact that the BJP has so much money. So even if everything were above the board, the BJP just starts, you know, 100 meters ahead on the starting line when the race starts, just on money. They have so much money. But they also now have institutions. You know, you asked why people are marching to the Supreme Court today. Now, these voter roll deletions were contested in the Supreme Court as they were happening. And the Supreme Court just did not do anything. It spun this incredibly legal, complex lawyer's web, but eventually it did not do anything to stop it. It gave a carte blanche to the Modi government, and there is a lot of anger actually on the streets against the Supreme Court. As you pointed out, you know, this is one of the greatest ironies, is that the cockroach movement actually arises from a stray comment made by the Chief Justice of India. So there is anger against the Supreme Court for not doing its job. The Supreme Court is the guardian of our constitution. It's meant to protect our rights. And again, like in other democracies, I think American viewers would also empathize. The Supreme Court is just not seen to be doing that job. And SBSR, the voter roll revision, is seen to be a really egregious part of that. So in a way, this march to the Supreme Court is really, really interesting, because Rahul Gandhi and other protesters are trying to politicize the Supreme Court's role in this matter.
0: You know, it's really interesting what's happening around the world, Janvi. You have these mass protests in France led by the youth around issues of affordability and education. You have mass protests in Spain that have led the prime minister to call for a snap election November 29th, and he's dissolved the parliament. And now you have these mass protests in India. I'm wondering what you think this means for the Modi government.
8: I think these protests are going to be impossible for the government to ignore, even though it seems to be trying really hard. All the messaging we've seen coming from leaders of Modi's party, that's the Bharatiya Janata Party, have been attempts to show that this is just the opposition trying to make this an anarchic situation, that they don't have an agenda, that they're just, you know, trying to create chaos. But it's not sitting. And I think one of the reasons why we also saw the targeting of journalists was that they realized that building that narrative is not working. We have a chief election commissioner who faced some pretty damning expose in a very big newspaper about the way he was functioning. And since then, we have heard absolutely nothing from him. We don't know where he is. And of course, this is in a country where the prime minister has not given a press conference ever since he was elected as the prime minister of this country. So perhaps the chief election commissioner is simply following in his footsteps by quickly disappearing from public sight when things become a little difficult. But I think, yes, this tactic of ignoring, this tactic of trying to suppress narratives and suppress people has not been working. We are seeing how today so many more people have gathered. The rally that Shoaib is at right now is very, very large. And so I think, you know, yeah, no matter what narrative they try to build, this is not going to go away.
0: John Vicen of The Wire, Shoaib Daniel from The Scroll, both independent news websites in India. Daniel was one of those thousands arrested on Saturday and will continue to cover these protests. Coming up, it's Indigenous Peoples Day. We'll speak with the Native American activist Leonard Peltier, who spent almost 50 years behind bars. Stay with us. Avanguru Pani Pitai.

0: 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I'm Amy Goodman with Anjali Kamat.
1: Today is Indigenous Peoples Day, a day to honor Indigenous people, their history, their cultures, their ongoing struggles for justice and sovereignty. We turn now to Leonard Peltier, one of the world's most prominent champions for Indigenous rights. He's a longtime political prisoner who spent nearly half a century behind bars for a crime he says he did not commit. Last year, in the final hours of his administration, President Biden commuted Leonard Peltier's sentence. Leonard is now home, but his conviction has not been overturned, and he remains under home confinement. His story is the subject of a remarkable new documentary called Free Leonard Peltier. The film draws on decades of archival footage to examine Leonard Peltier's case and the half-century-long movement to free him. This is the film's trailer.
2: There's some firing now.
3: What do you remember about the shootout?
2: I felt the bullets going by my head. This right, there's surely going to be some blood spilled here.
4: I want to ask you about the dead agents. Did you kill them?
2: No, I did not kill them.
5: Leonard turned 80 last week. In a couple of months, he'll begin his 50th year of incarceration.
6: Native activist Leonard Peltier
7: is an American Indian accused of murdering two FBI agents.
4: He thinks that you'll ever be released from prison?
2: If enough people look at the evidence, yes.
8: They say we don't have no civil rights. They're terrorizing these people on the reservation.
7: The American Indian Movement.
9: We have found it necessary to force the white man to listen.
10: It kicked the door open.
11: We found documents where the government had tried to illegally buy Indian lands.
12: It's always because of the land.
13: The government said that they were going to use paramilitary forces and they wanted to be able to shoot to kill.
14: As a result of that firefight, two FBI agents died.
15: They needed to get a man. The government did so many things wrong.
16: We want to wake up the little people, expose the U.S. government and FBI conspiracy.
15: I came across a teletype that contradicted the primary piece of evidence.
17: We want to talk about what this FBI has been doing, and we want to discuss cause and reason.
9: We only want the white man to live up to his own law.
3: The feds were saying shoot to kill.
18: That alone ought to be enough to make the authorities hang your head in shame.
9: We're continuing on this battle because we want to bring Leonard home.
2: I am someone that's trying to make a better life for my people.
0: That's the trailer for the new documentary, Free Leonard Peltier. The film's being released today, Indigenous Peoples Day, co-directed by Jesse Shortbull and David France. On Friday, I spoke to France and Leonard Peltier, who joined from his home on the Turtle Mountain Band of Chippewa Reservation in Belcourt, North Dakota. I began by asking Leonard Peltier what Indigenous Peoples Day means to him. And Leonard, if you can talk about what happened in the last hours of the Biden administration. In fact, I believe it was announced when he was getting in the car with Trump to go to Trump's inauguration that you heard that you would be released from prison.
19: I actually didn't hear until for certain was until Biden only had a couple days or a few hours, whatever left, whatever it was, he didn't have much time to, and that's when I actually heard that I was getting commutation on their home confinement. At least it was out of a prison cell. But I'm still basically under, jurisdiction of an illegal conviction. I was never legally convicted. I was never legally indicted. So, everything when they put up evidence that's false, that's not a hearing. And that's been proven over and over that the grand jury hearing was fake. The trial had admitted racist on a jury. The judge was overturned numerous times for making racial statements against Native people. So I never did get a trial. That was all fake. But I still spent all the hours. They wanted me to die in prison. So thanks to you, the people, you're the ones that helped get me out of here.
20: First of all,
19: I would like to thank everybody for allowing me to be here and to make my presentation. But you know how I still feel as I did 50 years ago or longer. I'm still an activist and a warrior for the people, and I will continue until I die. But Indigenous Day is a day that's long overdue for any type of recognition, any type of appreciation that the natives of this country, this continent, had to offer to humanity. Some people became greedy and selfish and murderous, and they tried to exterminate us because they wanted it all for themselves. Well, 50 or 500 years later, we're still here, and I'm still talking, and I'm going to talk till I die. I am not going to give up because we are not free yet. We are in danger. The Trump and these organizations are talking about doing away with our reservations and our treaties and everything else. That's it. That's it for us. If we lose those, we're done. It's over. We've vanished, as they call this. In the 50s and 60s of vanishing Americans. And we have a right, as much as anybody in the world, on earth, to defend themselves. And that's what we do. We defend ourselves. We're out looking to go to war or hurt anybody or kill anybody. That's not what we were about. We want our freedom. Indigenous Day is another day for us, to express these feelings, to let the world know that we're still here, and we're going to stay here. You're not going to get rid of us. I'm here on this day to say thanks to all of you who support us.
0: I want to go to two clips of the new film Free Leonard Peltier and then talk to the co-director. This clip features Leonard Peltier and three other AIM activists, that's American Indian Movement activists, arrested in connection with the shootout at Pine Ridge in 1975. They discuss how the fighting began.
20: Come on, you guys. Time to be warriors. Get your guns and go up there and protect the elders.
21: We respond.

0: no idea who these individuals were.
1: But it was an attack by some of the goons.
2: I don't know really how the gunfight started. My main concern was the safety of our people.
1: I ran into the houses because there was little babies there, women, children, got them out of there.
2: Yeah, it just happened so fast.
3: That was Dino Butler, Bob Robideau, and Leonard Peltier, and then Norman Brown. This clip goes back to November 14, 1975. Oregon State Police stopped a motorhome. Leonard Peltier was inside. This is another clip from Free Leonard Peltier.
4: And just as he's getting on, here goes this mobile home. He decided to stop us, claim the glory. The deputy sheriff says that he heard two shots, so he fires at the vehicle. Leonard saw that from running into the fields. The deputy sheriff fired at him. He escaped.
3: And that was the voice of the AIM leader, American Indian Movement leader, Dennis Banks. All in Free Leonard Peltier. David France is the co-director with Jesse Shortbull. David, talk about the making of this film.
5: The making, I guess, really for me goes back almost 50 years, because as you said, I was a witness to the news reports around the events of 1975 and then the efforts to find Leonard, which was and remains, I think, the largest and longest FBI manhunt in history. It's a story that galvanized my understanding of justice, social justice, and when I realized that Leonard was approaching its 50th anniversary, I visited him in Coleman in Central Florida and asked him for permission to tell his story, and it was a conversation that took some time before he agreed that we could do it, and one of those conditions was that we put together an indigenous team of filmmakers to lead in the making of the film.
3: And when you talk about the longest manhunt in FBI history, Leonard had escaped to Canada. Meanwhile, Bob Robideau and Dina Butler were put on trial.
5: Correct.
3: And they were acquitted.
5: They were found not guilty by reason of self-defense.
3: And so the search by the state was for another jury, another court.
5: What's really clear from the record is that after they lost that case against those two men, those co-defendants, they were prepared to do anything to convict Leonard Peltier. That included falsifying evidence, covering up exculpatory evidence, coercing people into giving false testimony, and it was one crime against the justice system after another in order to frame Leonard for the assassination of these two federal agents. And although he and his team were able to prove over and over that every bit of evidence used against him in his conviction was brought into question, he was never able to get a retrial. He was never able to get a hearing before the Supreme Court. And it had become, for him and for anybody watching it, one of the most Kafkaesque experiences in American history.
3: Leonard Peltier, there was a moment when President Biden, this is before he commuted your sentence, when President Biden apologized for the residential schools that people like you, indigenous children, were put in. Can you talk about growing up as a Native American in this country and what happened to you as a child?
6: I grew up in a era when we were just coming out of the times when this was actually a concentration camp. We couldn't leave the reservation without a pass. And that's either to go to shopping for groceries on the border towns of our nation. We're a nation. We're not reservations. We're nations. And we had to pay for that pass. I never got to go to town until I was about 6 years old, I think, something like that there, because we had to pay for it. We didn't have money to pay for stuff like that. The racism was just so out. It was so out. It was just so obvious. It was not even trying to, they didn't even try to hide it. Of course, to us younger people, they started, they wouldn't be so vocal about it because they get their goddamn ass. And, cause we start fighting back. My generation started fighting back real strong.
3: Do you remember the first day you were taken to a residential school and what these residential schools were, where you were taken, where you were living?
6: My grandfather died in 1952, who was my hero. He was a really cultural person. He was very, very popular. And, he passed. And my grandmother went up to the agency to, see if they can get, my grandfather and grandmother was raising myself, my sister Betty, and my cousin Pauline. And, she went up to the agency to try to, get some help because she had no way to support us and feed us and everything. And so, in retaliation, they took us to the boarding school in Wapton, North Dakota. I mean, I tried to escape there from there at 10 years old. I fell in the Red River and almost drowned. So, that was the type of conditions we were. When we got there, took us to the barber room, the barbershop, and they buzz cut all our hair off, and then they we stripped us of all of our clothes, took our what clothes we had, and poured DDT over us. Some people said that their generation had poured kerosene over them, but DDT is poison. And then we went to the shower and took a shower after that. But the brutality was, it was so open for the least violation of any kind of rule. And that's what we had. And all we were being taught was that we were saved by the white man from who came to our shores because we were a bunch of savages here. And we didn't know nothing and we did. I mean, it was just outright racism.
3: Leonard, I wanted to go to the year 2000. It was election day when President Clinton called into our station, WBAI, to talk about getting out the vote. Because the President of the United States was on the phone and you were in prison, yours was a case we had been covering for years, I got to ask him this question.
7: President Clinton, since it's rare to get you on the phone, let me ask you another question. That is, what is your position on granting Leonard Peltier, the Native American activist, executive clemency?
8: Well, I don't have a position I can announce yet. I believe there is a new application for him in there, and when I have time after the election's over, I'm going to review all the remaining executive clemency applications. See what the merits dictate. I will try to do what I think the right thing to do is based on the evidence.
3: That was part of President Clinton's response a quarter of a century ago when I asked him about whether he would free you from prison, Leonard Peltier. It would take another quarter of a century. At that time, the FBI staged a major demonstration. Talk about how rare that demonstration was.
6: It was not only rare, that was illegal. We cannot march in the streets with weapons. This is against the Constitution and the laws of the United States of America. This is what we've got to tell people. They were marching in the streets armed.
5: It's absolutely true. It was the first and only time that the FBI has staged a demonstration ever in public, and there were 500 people, FBI agents, former FBI agents, armed agents, who circled the White House in silent protest to warn the president of their position on any movement to free Leonard Peltier. And it was really a shocking display of the agency that had committed these crimes against Leonard, demanding that the civil government not overturn their campaign. And it was threatening, and it was certainly very effective.
3: I thought it was very interesting. The part of the film that deals with James Reynolds, and I wanted to ask Leonard, you about this. James Reynolds was the prosecutor in charge of the district that tried and convicted you. But he would go on to remove his name from the case. And he went on to sign a petition for your release based on FBI judicial and prosecutorial misconduct. He would campaign for your freedom.
6: Yes.
3: Talk about that.
6: Well, he wasn't the only one. The regional director of the FBI, Don Edwards. He was the third in line to be the director of the FBI. He was a committed supporter. They asked him how come he was supporting me, and he said, well, I work there. I know what they did to Leonard. And there's other FBI agents also that came forward and supported. And judges. Reynolds is just one of the latest ones that in the last 10 years came forward and mentioned about the illegal things. He said Leonard never committed no crimes on that reservation, which is true. Judge Haney, he was the main judge in the Eighth Circuit Court of Appeals on the murder weapon. He was sitting there, was going to overturn the case because the murder weapon was false. And all of a sudden, he denied it. And so we find a document later on where the FBI agent made a phone call to Washington, D.C., and he said, I just left Judge Haney's office, and it went very well for us in the Peltier case. I will make a full report as soon as I get back to Washington. I want that report. That belongs to me. That belongs to my case. Why can't I get that? Why is this stuff being withheld from me to this day, over 50 years later?
3: Can you talk about getting documents under FOIA, David France?
5: There was a huge number of documents that have been released over the decades, but there are still tens of thousands of pages that have not been released and won't be released, despite litigation around them, on the basis of national security. That's the explanation that's been given to the courts. National security is keeping those documents from public view, including the ones that Leonard is seeking. You have to ask yourself what possible national security issue could be involved in this FBI campaign against Leonard and campaign against the American Indian Movement. And I can think of none, except what we discovered, that the United States declared that it was in the national interest, strategic national interest, to claim access to the minerals at Pine Ridge, including the minerals necessary for making atomic bombs. And that might be their explanation. It certainly wouldn't hold up today, but and yet they still maintain that they should not be released to the public.
3: When I did the question and answer after the film here in New York, talking to Holly Cook Macaro, who was a lobbyist with the NDN Collective fighting for your freedom, she talked about the importance of Deb Haaland, who's now running for governor of New Mexico, and Javier Becerra. At the time, he was health secretary under Biden, and he is now running for governor of California. The two of them are working to have you freed. What did that mean to you, Leonard Peltier?
6: Well, it was kind of I would say soothing to know that we did have some victories. We are having some victories. It isn't total loss like it seemed to be for so many years. that we were not making any gains. We were still living in the worst poverty and the danger. He just passed a law here 6 months ago where, maybe a little longer, where if a Native woman is killed, they have to investigate immediately. Did you think of that too? I mean, you know, they didn't have to investigate when any woman was killed. And this is 2025. They just tried to pass a law where we can't buy back our own land. I mean, we beat the law, we defeated it, but nevertheless, this is what we're still facing today. Today, Indigenous Day, the day that's supposed to be honoring us, and at least leave us alone. Let us lead our own lives. Let us do our own thing. We're not here to overthrow the United States government. That's not what we're here for. We just want to be left alone. Let us live our own lives. Let us have our own society we've had for thousands of years. What the hell? We don't want to be part of a government that's killing women, children, babies, and bombing every dead thing that they can, and talking about annihilating a race of people.
3: You're talking about the war in Iran.
6: That's right, right. Who wants to be part of that? I don't. We don't. We all be part of it. That's what happened to us. So, you know, we're supposed to celebrate Indigenous Day when we see this stuff still going on and still happening to us.
3: Leonard, I was hoping you'd be sitting here at the table. I was hoping that when the film came out in New York City, that you'd be there addressing the audience. There was a display of your artwork. We haven't even talked about the fact that you are an artist at the Friends Academy here in New York City. Yeah. Can you talk about what the conditions of your confinement are, though you are not in Coleman Prison or before that in Leavenworth?
6: Well, the conditions I'm in is a million times better than that prison cell. I mean, you know, 6 by 9 feet with another person living with another person. That's not very much room. That's 3 feet of space. I now have a couple of acres here, and I got a nice little house Native people bought for me, not the government.
3: And David France, what are you hoping to do with this film, Free Leonard Peltier?
5: Bringing Leonard's story to the public again, because I think many years ago his story was very well known, to remind people that the history, the horrible history, genocidal history of the United States government against indigenous people is not a thing of the distant past. The stories that Leonard tells about being confined to his reservation as a child, being taken away from his home to strip him of his culture and his connection to his people and spirituality, the idea that in Leonard's lifetime it was illegal for indigenous people to practice their own religious ceremonies. This happened within Leonard's lifetime, and it's still happening in very important ways, and that's one of the reasons why he's still being repressed by the government, and it's and telling his story as he is constantly aware of is a way to demand that kind of reckoning from the U.S. government and the American people.
3: That's David France, co-director with Jesse Schroeppel of the new Netflix documentary, Free Leonard Peltier. And longtime indigenous activist Leonard Peltier himself, his sentence commuted last year in the final hours of the Biden administration after almost 50 years in prison. Leonard spoke to us from his home on the Turtle Mountain Band of Chippewa Reservation in Belport, North Dakota. This breaking news, federal officials have just carried out a dawn raid of Congressmember Ilhan Omar's house. And that does it for this show. Still the story, please. a documentary about democracy now will be viewable online for the first time, an exclusive special event starting Tuesday, October 13th at 8 p.m. Eastern Time. If you live in U.S. and Canada, check out stealthestory.org. I'm Amy Goodman with Anjali Comet.
9: I'm Dr. Anthony Lizowitz, and this is Climate Connections. For years, North Carolina resident Tammy McGraw struggled with unexplained medical problems.
10: I kept getting sick. I had pneumonia numerous times, and I was diagnosed with asthma, and I was using inhalers, and it was getting really scary because I had a lot of blood pressure fluctuations, and nobody really could find an answer what was causing all my issues.
9: Finally, McGraw was diagnosed with alpha-gal syndrome. It's an allergy to red meat, and sometimes to dairy, that's caused by a Lone Star tick bite.
10: I was so relieved to have an answer.
9: She says once she understood her condition, she could start managing it. And she wanted to help others who were struggling with similar symptoms or had been recently diagnosed. So she created a Facebook support group where people can learn about alpha-gal syndrome and get tips for avoiding foods and products they may be sensitive to. As the climate warms, Lone Star ticks, which thrive in warm regions, are spreading into new areas, and cases of alpha-gal syndrome are on the rise.
10: I start my morning admitting new members in the group, and every morning there's about anywhere from 50 to 100 people that want to join.
9: McGraw hopes the information and support her group provides can help people stay healthy while living with this increasingly common condition. Climate Connections is produced by the Yale Center for Environmental Communication. To learn more about climate change, visit climateconnections.org.
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0: Welcome to this edition of When the Biomass Hits the Wind Turbine, a discussion of sustainable living and what that means to you and me. I'm Jay Warmke.
1: And I'm Annie Warmke, at least today.
0: You are absolutely Annie, the one and only Annie Warmke. And today we're going to talk about the problems inherent with lithium batteries, or we can coo whoever we want, deal with it.
1: Okay, now, that is
0: what does that mean? Okay. 2019, there was a military coup in Bolivia, largely over who controlled the lithium within that country. Bolivia has huge reserves of lithium.
1: And so, let me ask, were we behind this coup?
0: Well,
1: so some corporation was behind the coup.
0: The person who is said, we can coup whoever we want, deal with it, happened to do that on Twitter, and he happens to own Twitter.
1: Elon Musk.
0: He basically said, hey, I want the lithium. We can coup whoever we want, deal with it.
1: So he bought Bolivia.
0: Well, actually what happened, because it was a socialist president, I forget the guy's name. Let's see. I wrote it down here.
1: Is he related to Pinochet?
0: No. It was Morales.
1: Morales. Oh,
0: remember
1: Morales.
0: The indigenous president?
1: Do.
0: And
1: yeah.
0: So as soon as the military, because he was winning the election, the people decided, who were sort of in the military, said, oh, the election's rigged because you're winning. So we're going to, you know, take over. And then the Trump administration
1: it could have been the Bush.
0: Jumped all over it and said, yeah, this is good. And then Elon Musk and all that. All right. So it's the right wings kicking out the left wings over lithium. So what is lithium? Lithium, Annie asked me to explain.
1: I was going to say you're asking the question to yourself and then you're answering.
0: Uh-huh.
1: But let me just back up for a minute.
0: Sure.
1: Because the reality of everything that we're going to talk about today strikes me as crazy.
0: Yeah, okay.
1: Crazy, just really crazy.
0: Well, that's pretty much every week. So anyway, lithium is a mineral, obviously. It's a salt primarily. But what we've seen in recent years is lithium is becoming more and more important. In fact, a lot of people say or project that lithium is the next oil. And, of course, oil helped out a lot in the Industrial Revolution, but it had its own set of problems.
1: Yeah, well, how does this impact mentally ill people that need to take lithium?
0: That's a small little bit of the market.
1: Yeah, but that's just like some of the stuff they're doing now where they're using it for other things, and then there's not enough for the people that need it.
0: Well, you know, your mineral extraction, this is one of those concepts where we know that there is a finite amount of everything, of every mineral, but what they found over time is it's almost an infinite finite amount. You know, you find more and more and more when you look for it. Yeah, it is, but the world's a big place. And so I'll get into where we're finding more lithium. But the thing is not that we're going to run out of lithium. That's not the thing immediately. Now, obviously, in 100 years or whatever, that's going to be a thing.
1: You're so German today.
0: So anyway, I'm waving my hands around.
1: Yeah, so but, where are we now? Okay. Where are we starting
0: Where are we
1: with
0: now?
1: This?
0: Okay, yes. So the lithium is primarily being used in batteries, right? We're moving
1: batteries
0: from...
1: batteries for cars
0: everything? Yes. Well, your cell phone, your electronics, every electronic device.
1: Batteries and everything.
0: Yeah, and they're primarily
1: Even
0: shifting over to lithium.
1: You put in your headlight, your headlamp?
0: A lot of them are. We're moving there. And the reason we're moving there is because the price of lithium has become more and more affordable compared to all of the alternatives. Before, we always used lead acid batteries. Lead acid batteries were the ones that you're used to in your daddy's car, you know, where it had little sulfur deposits on the terminals, and it was big and it was heavy.
1: Well, just the term lead, that sounds scary. Yeah, and the extraction
0: it is,
1: of lead.
0: Well, it's lead.
1: Horrendous.
0: It's lead and sulfuric acid.
1: Yeah. Oh.
0: So we're moving from that because the batteries are much, much lighter, much more energy dense when you're dealing with lithium. And that's why cell phones, if you had to have a lead acid battery in your cell phone, you'd be carrying around a 5-pound brick.
1: Yeah, but what does dense mean?
0: Energy dense just means you get more power for the size and the weight of something. So, okay, so it's just like gold is heavier than feathers. You know, you can get the same amount of weight.
1: Comparison.
0: Yeah, but in a smaller volume, it's much more dense.
1: Yeah.
0: And this is much more energy dense. And that's one of the advantages of lithium. And lithium has a lot of advantages, but it has disadvantages as well. So what I'm hoping to get to is that what are the issues around lithium? Because we are in a transition right now, whether you realize it or not, our economy is shifting away from oil and moving towards lithium in a lot of respects.
1: That's the reason I keep asking you to define your terms, because I would love for people to listen to where these things are going, because the true cost of it seems to me is pretty awful.
0: Right.
1: Well, and to the environment and to people in general.
0: All right. Well, let me hit some of these true cost environment things, or what are some of the issues. Basically, at the moment, lithium is typically mined in one of two ways. One way is traditional mining. You dig a big hole in the ground and you dig it out. And that's the way it's mined primarily in Australia. Australia right now accounts for about 51% of the world's lithium that is produced. But they don't have 51% of the world's lithium reserves. It's just that they're extracting
1: it
0: very quickly.
1: Right now.
0: Where the reserves really are what we call the ABC countries, Argentina, Bolivia, Chile. Those are the three countries that have huge reserves, but that lithium is in the form of a brine that is down under the ground. And the way that they mine this is they pump that water up into these great large lagoons.
1: Yeah, just like with copper.
0: All right. And they let it dry, usually for 12 to 18 months. It's sitting here in these big lagoons. And then they get people by hand to extract this salt and load it in. Well, it uses huge amounts of water. In fact, in some regions in Argentina, 65% of all the water used in those regions is in lithium mining. It takes, let's see, I wrote this down here. Let's see. Oh, 2.2 million liters of water to get 1 ton of lithium when you mine it.
1: This is really bad.
0: Okay. Yeah, it is. It is.
1: And it's really bad for everything and everybody involved.
0: Oh, it's worse than that. Yeah. I mean, it's
1: just almost hideous.
0: All right. So it's an extraction economy once again, and you get things like military coups in Bolivia. Because like all these extraction economies, we saw the same thing in the oil fields in the Middle East back in the 1950s, 60s, 70s, 80s, 2000, 2010s. Yeah, of our government.

0: awful.
1: So those are some of those issues. And some of the battery technologies out there still utilize cobalt. Cobalt is mined in Africa, primarily with child labor. It's a horrible thing. Then you get all of this resource that's then moved to China, because China has, even though 51% of the lithium is mined in Australia, the majority of it is shipped to China to be processed.
0: Yeah.
1: And
0: but
1: there have been
0: global economy.
1: Well, there have been a lot of resource or issues around the Uyghur district in China because of the Uyghur district. It's a forced labor. It's a minority within China, and there have been issues around forced labor there. So basically, we've been heading down this path of transitioning to lithium, and the environmental cost, the social cost, is mounting up, and it is hidden largely from view from the American consumer. All right, all of this has been going on as the price of lithium gets lower and lower and lower. In fact, in 2010, the price of a lithium battery was around $1,200 per kilowatt hour. Okay, that's just the way you measure energy content. 2020, it had dropped down to about $130 per kilowatt hour, so about 88% drop in cost. 2023, we're looking at under $100 wholesale cost per kilowatt hour. So it's becoming very, very affordable. So of course it gets incorporated into more and more and more things. And right, the big one, as you mentioned, right? Electric vehicles.
0: All right. So, but here's the deal. Start talking to me about the price going down,
1: yes,
0: in a capitalist society,
1: what is that, the true cost?
0: No, it's not just the true cost. I wasn't going to bring that up. I've already brought it up. I'm always wanting to know that. But it's also, all right, here comes the army of corporations,
1: sure,
0: buying up places that they're going to speculate and say, hey, there might be lithium there, or there is lithium there. And the same rules are going to apply as in the ABC countries, where they use poor labor practices. It's an extraction economy recreated in the U.S. then.
1: And you get paragons of social virtue like Elon Musk saying, you know, if I want to overthrow a country, that's my right.
0: What's that mean? He's a paragon of social
1: virtue. I was being facetious.
0: I was going to say,
1: right, so, but what
0: and
1: we're
0: Elon
1: seeing,
0: Musk does not go together.
1: What we are seeing,
0: okay,
1: is in the U.S., they're anticipating a six-fold increase in demand
0: for lithium.
1: Over the next 7 years by 2030. So right now we have issues, and those issues are only going to become greater and greater and growing at an exponential rate.
0: But you're talking about we, meaning people who are in the industry of creating these
1: products.
0: No,
1: just society.
0: That we use. Okay.
1: Society in general.
0: Okay, society in general.
1: Yeah. And of course, society
0: is more in my direction.
1: Not really, no. Society is going to greatly benefit from this, right? Because we're seeing electric vehicles, that's saving a lot of issues, you know, but there are still problems associated with it. So I would say, these problems exist. Let's be adult. Let's acknowledge these problems, and let's figure out how we can deal with these problems.
0: Well, could we appoint you the mediator for all contracts then?
1: No, I'm.
0: What's the community?
1: I'm unqualified because I have empathy. Right.
0: Well, that's true, but we're looking. So basically, what we would like to see, those of us who are people who worry about these things and the true cost, is some kind of real community benefit from these corporations that are going to come into these places and set up shop for extraction.
1: Right. And there will be good players and there will be bad players. We just know that, right? That happens in every situation. But we can anticipate that the price is going to continue to fall. There's a thing within this industry, within the electric vehicle industry, within the lithium battery industry. They call it Wright's Law, like the Wright brothers.
0: W-R-I-G-H-T.
1: Yeah, like the Wright brothers. And they basically say that the price will fall 28% every time production doubles. And we're seeing production doubling and doubling and doubling on top of itself. So we would anticipate that the price will continue to drop and drop pretty rapidly.

0: Now, what this means to the electric vehicle market is going to be pretty dramatic, and I want to highlight that. But before I do, let me remind everybody, you are listening to When the Biomass Hits the Wind Turbine with Jay and Annie Warmke, reminding you it is indeed the end of the world as we know it.
1: Thank God.
0: Thank God. And so, you know, everything old is new again. And so what we're finding is that as we move from one technology to another, we are going to create a whole new set of problems. And so what are we dealing with it? But I was going to mention about the drop in electric vehicle prices. I found an interesting article where they were talking about in 2019, the price of a comparable gasoline engine vehicle, I think they were using the Toyota Camry or something like that, $24,000, right, base cost. An electric vehicle with a 350-mile range equivalent was about $50,000. Okay, you fast forward 2 years, 2021, that same gas vehicle, $25,000. The EV is now $39,000, dropped $11,000. 2023, this year, $26,000 for the gas vehicle, $26,000 for the electric vehicle with a 350-mile range.
1: That's where we need to be.
0: 2025, $26,000 for the gas vehicle, $18,000.
1: Oh, let's go there.
0: For the electric vehicle. Because the price of lithium batteries within electric vehicle really represents about, I think it's about 30% of the cost of that vehicle. So if the battery keeps coming down in price, the vehicle keeps coming down in price. Mm-hmm. And when you put on top of that the fact that by 2030, industry projects about 60% of all new cars will be electric vehicles that are being sold in this country. And they're all right now going to be operating on lithium.
1: Well, so let's just talk a minute about pricing, though, because the reality is that it will drive the market because it's going to be cheaper. Mm-hmm. But people don't trust it. So I think the other part that we're looking at is expansion of how far that vehicle will go on that battery charge, and also the issue of battery charging stations, and that's going to drive a market as well.
0: Yeah, those are problems. Those are other problems to deal with. The range anxiety problem is being addressed. When you say a 350-mile vehicle, that's comparable to a full tank of gas, you know.
1: Yeah,
0: that's
1: well, most
0: pretty
1: people
0: good.
1: Don't drive that far at one time,
0: right,
1: like you say, and then they're going to recharge at home. But yeah. Anyway, I do think that there's going to be sort of a head-on collision, if you will, the analogy of that, because of those other issues. And I think if the price comes down too quickly, then there'll be a problem.
0: Well, there's already clearly a problem. And this is, it has been the Wild West of lithium extraction.
1: Right.
0: Everybody running off trying to exploit this resource as it's becoming this global multi-billion-dollar industry. So I think we've done pretty well to this point outlining the downside, right? Aside from there are other issues, technological issues with lithium batteries, they do have what's referred to as thermal runaway, where if they're damaged in some way, they can essentially go into, they explode. You know, they don't explode.
1: Thermal runaway.
0: They catch on fire.
1: That's a nice way of putting
0: Well, it's a
1: fire.
0: It's an internal reinforcing loop, where when one cell gets out of balance, then it begins to accelerate the others, and you get
1: everybody
0: the buildup
1: gets
0: of heat.
1: Excited. Woohoo!
0: Yeah, and that's a problem, but it requires some pretty substantial physical damage. But
1: well,
0: automobiles,
1: have a rack.
0: Yeah,
1: get crashed into.
0: Sure, and that, but gasoline tanks explode. You know,
1: well,
0: I mean
1: yes,
0: everything
1: but
0: like
1: are
0: that.
1: Are these more likely to explode than a gasoline tank?
0: I would hesitate to say that is the case,
1: it's
0: but
1: kind
0: it
1: of
0: can
1: enclosed.
0: It can happen. You also have very high electrical charges within these systems. So first responders, when they come to the scene, they've got to make sure they don't cut the wrong wire and suddenly, you know, they're electrocuted. So there's a whole series of training, maintenance, infrastructure issues. You're talking about charging stations, things like that. All of these things need to be developed, but they will be developed in time.
1: Right. And we have talked about that on other shows. Really, it's going to transform how we travel and where we travel
0: and how we charge things. Yeah. And
1: well, that's all part of it. It's just going to bring a huge change to a sector of our society.
0: Okay. So let's jump into what are some of the alternatives that are out there, because lithium, you know, in a lot of the research that I read, most people look at lithium as a bridge technology, saying, okay, it's going to take us from the automobile, the internal combustion engine, to the electric vehicle, but probably won't be the forever technology. You know, it's going to last how long it lasts, 10 years, 20 years, 50 years. Nobody knows, but it is a bridge technology to the next big thing. So what is the next big thing? Well, that's anybody's guess, but there are some candidates that are out there. There are other solutions like solid state batteries, basically batteries that are like an electronic component. So then you don't have the issue of these things exploding. Mm-hmm. They're much more solid. They're much more robust. There are some other graphene batteries that are an option.
1: Graphene
0: is just another mineral, but it's super strong, super robust. It charges very, very quickly.
1: Is it plentiful? And it is graphite. It without killing
0: everybody? Well, it'll create its own set of problems, no doubt, but it is an alternative. The one that alkaline batteries, you're familiar, you know, the EverReady alkalines.
1: That's right,
0: They have the rechargeable, and it's another technology that's available. But the one that gets my interest is saltwater batteries. And saltwater batteries basically use seawater. You know, that is the primary salt that is used, sodium chloride.
1: It has to be extracted, though, from the water.
0: Oh, yeah, from seawater. But and it is a technology that is viable today. The problem is it's very heavy. And it tends to be more expensive than, of course, lithium batteries.
1: Well, it always
0: batteries.
1: Starts out that way. But let me ask you this.
0: Sure.
1: When they extract the water, the salt from the water, is the water useful to life? Like it could be used for drinking or watering?
0: Oh, sure, sure. Yeah, a desalinization plant of sorts.
1: Well, I didn't know it was the same thing.
0: Yeah, I mean, you're really talking about seawater. Now, if we get to a certain stage where so much of the world is running off of sea salt, are we going to then desalinize the oceans?
1: Well, where is all that going?
0: Well, I think that's certainly a long way off, but, you know, that's when you start to get to absurd scales that it does create other problems. There are some technologies you can imagine where it would be quite useful. Imagine like a cruise ship that's in the water already and extracting salts from the water to create its own power source. You know, something like that is perhaps quite interesting. But currently the saltwater technology that's part of what they refer to as flow batteries are really focused on stationary battery systems.
1: What's that mean?
0: Yeah, it basically, if you think about a lithium battery in your phone or in your car, that's not sitting still. Because what that requires is something compact and lightweight. These saltwater batteries are big and
1: bulky.
0: Oh,
1: they're not going anywhere. They're going to sit where they're at.
0: Okay. But a big part of where these batteries are being used is in the utility grid. We're looking at, once we transfer a lot of our energy generation to renewable systems, then you need to have some way to store that energy. Because the sun doesn't always shine and the wind doesn't always blow, but it does provide over time plenty of energy if you can store it for those periods of time when it's not available currently. So battery technology, of course, is a very good technology. And saltwater flow batteries, the nice thing about something like that, a flow battery like that, is you can increase the capacity of this system just by increasing the tanks of the cathode and the anode, which is saltwater based. So you want to.
1: What do those two things mean?
0: It's battery jargon. You know, every battery has two parts where they're transferring the electrons between them. One usually referred to as the cathode, the other the anode. So anyway, if you want to, let's say you want to power a house, you might have a tank that's, I'll just throw out, 3 gallons, 3 gallons each. I want to power a campus. Maybe it's 1,000 gallon tanks. If I want to power a city, 1 million gallon tanks. And everything else is pretty much the same. So it's entirely scalable. It's just that the capacity can be increased by increasing the size of these tanks. But that's not something you can throw in the back of your Prius. I mean, this is not mobile technology. So at least at the moment, we're probably looking at something where there are partial solutions for different applications.
1: Before we run out of time, I'd love you to talk about the Salton Sea project.
0: Oh, the Salton Sea.
1: Because that's interesting from a lot of angles.
0: Yeah. Well, we've been talking about a lot of the extraction issues around lithium. So let's assume that we're going to have lithium for a good long while. Well, the Salton Sea is an area that's east of San Diego in Southern California, a big old trapped body of water.
1: Apparently, you can see it if you do Google Earth or any map. You can see what used to be a really incredible lake.
0: Well, and apparently this area, I've never been there, but it's pretty much an ecological disaster as it is. It was formed in the early 1900s when the Colorado River overflowed its banks, and it formed this great huge lake. But this lake was not something that had fresh water replenishing it, so it became more and more salty, more and more salty. And then, of course, all the agricultural runoff and all this other stuff. But then under the Salton Sea is a huge geothermal reserve. And so it's like got all the little mud pots and geysers and things that you see in
1: like Yellowstone.
0: Yellowstone, yeah. So what they've been doing is they've been building some geothermal power plants down in this region, and they pump 600 degree water, brine, it's salt water type stuff, up out of the earth for up about a mile. And then they use that heat exchange process to generate electricity. And then they've been pumping that water back down a mile down into the earth. So it is a relatively environmentally benign way to generate electricity. But they found recently that saltwater brine is lithium, and they can extract huge amounts of lithium out of this at the same time as they're generating electricity. So they've got this environmentally sensitive, in quotes, of course. I'm sure it's not as good as the PR announcements say, but they're basically pumping this stuff out of the ground, extracting the lithium, and then pumping what's left back down into the ground. And it's a closed loop system. They're claiming this is like the Saudi Arabia of lithium, that this particular resource could meet all of the United States demands for lithium, plus about 40% of the world's lithium needs. So if this works,
1: cha-ching, cha-ching, cha-ching.
0: And my good buddy Warren Buffett,
1: he's the guy.
0: He owns about 10 out of these 11 power plants there in the Salton Sea. So they're really looking at this as, the next big gold rush, the next big Saudi Arabia oil strike thing. And if it does work out, then many of those extraction issues are going to be mitigated to a point. Other countries, other things will misbehave, but to a point, we'll see. And so it's, to my way of thinking, it's hopeful, but let's acknowledge the problem. Let's put our big boy pants on, right? And let's acknowledge these issues, whatever, and let's deal with them. Speaking of dealing with them.
1: Okay.
0: You've been listening to When the Biomass Hits the Wind Turbine with Jay and Annie Warmke. We want to thank our, Salton Sea of producers, Adam Rich. And we want to thank you for spending just a little bit of time with us. And as your grandmother hopefully told you, the secret to a happy and successful life is...
1: sustainable life, anyway, is play nice with others, clean up your own mess, and eat your vegetables. Boy, that's the powerful one right there.
0: Till next time. Bye-bye.

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1: Lily Tomlin, no matter how cynical you get, is impossible to keep up.
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3: Welcome, friends, to another edition of Economic Update, a weekly program devoted to the economic dimensions of our lives and those of our children. I'm your host, Richard Wolff. I'm going to begin today by talking about a number of items in the news that many of you have asked me to speak to. President Trump recently made a proposal, rather offhand, but looks like he was thinking about it. He's going to offer, or he did offer, $5,000 per adult if the midterm elections scheduled for early November return enough Republican candidates to keep that party in control of the U.S. Congress. And you've asked me to comment on Mr. Trump's offer. Here we go. Number one, it is illegal. There are laws all across the United States, as there have been for decades, that it is a crime to offer money to anyone to vote in a particular way. It's a kind of bribery outlawed by the law. Why our chief executive would say such a thing, well, I'll leave that to you. Number two, from everything we know from the tax forms released by Mr. Trump that were forced on him to release, he doesn't have nearly enough money to do this. If you multiply the number of adults by $5,000 each, you get in the neighborhood of $1.3 trillion. That's over a trillion more than Mr. Trump has ever claimed he has, and the real estimates indicates even more than that. So he doesn't have the money. Nor do the Republican National Committee of his party have money like that. Nothing like that. And Mr. Elon Musk isn't a trillionaire yet, so he can't do it either. Therefore, what are they going to do? They could take taxpayer money. The government has that. And then we would be getting our tax dollars back. We would be paying in, and then some of that money would come back to us in cash. But if that were done, how would that be paid for? Excuse me. Either you'd have to take the money away from other things the government is doing, you know, like highways or schools or any of the other things, or you could borrow the money. And knowing our politicians for who they are, they borrow the money. Okay, let's look at that. We are currently experiencing some of the highest interest rates on government debt in our history as a country. Adding $1 trillion of new borrowing by the government will drive interest rates up, sharply up. Mortgage rates are again at 7%. Nobody can buy and afford to buy a house at 7%. But if the government has to borrow $1 trillion to pay off Mr. Trump's bribery effort, well, it's going to raise interest rates, raise our deficit, do all the things the Republican Party says it's against. Nor is it clear, as it once was, that the rest of the world will keep lending to the United States government. One of the reasons interest rates are going up is because lenders, both American and foreign, are getting nervous about lending to a government as deeply in debt as the United States has become. And by the way, why? Because that's how we pay for the wars. We borrow the money. We wouldn't dare tax the American people to pay for the wars, because then the American people would bring those wars to an end in a hurry. Wow, Mr. Trump, you're really flying off the handle these days. Next, There's an aspect of American history, recent history, that seems very poorly understood, and that led me to prepare this segment. In the three or four centuries, 17th, 18th, 19th, even the 20th century, early part of it anyway, the world was shaped in fundamental ways by the explosion of the capitalist economic system from the areas where it first appeared in its modern form, England in the 17th century, then Western Europe, and eventually the whole world. The way that was organized was by something called colonialism. Capitalism is a system, as you already know, that has to expand. Who's a successful business person? The one making a profit. And how do we know that they're successful? Because they're smart enough to take the profit and plow it back into the business. Growing your business is the way to stay ahead of your competition. In other words, growth is what you need to survive. Well, imagine a system like that. It immediately outgrows wherever it starts. Because it has to. It has to find new sources of food to feed the workers. It has to find new workers when it runs out of those where it starts, because it's always having to grow. So the European countries where it began, Britain, France, Germany, Italy, so on, eventually carved up the whole world, didn't they? The United States began as a colony of Great Britain. Canada, likewise, and so on and so forth. The whole world carved up and organized by the Europeans. To do what? To take the wealth of those parts of the world and move it as much as possible to those places in Europe. If you visit a little country, a little northwest corner of Europe called Belgium, you'll see quickly, there's not much coastline, grass, but it became very wealthy. A wealthy western country. How? Because it took over something called the Congo, a landmass much larger than Belgium, with many more people and many more resources. And it organized them to funnel that wealth to Belgium. And that's what the French did, and that's what the British did, and that's what the Germans did, and that's what the Spanish did, and that's what the Portuguese did. You get the picture. Russia did it too. The United States, after it became independent, declared Latin America, the Western Hemisphere. Remember the Monroe Doctrine? But then here's where the history starts falling away. What was the end of that colonial period? Four centuries of building a real-world economy around serving Europe and the United States and Japan, who joined late. Well, the whole world was organized to produce a center, rich and powerful, and a periphery, a hinterland, the Germans used to call it. A country in the back that delivers to you food, raw materials, and working people moving off the country into the city. You all know the story. Well, here's how it culminated. It culminated when there was no more land to be taken. When you had taken every European country that could, took what it could. Now the only way for these countries to grow, which they still had to do, because that's how capitalism works, was to bump up against each other. So the British would take from the Russians, and the Russians would take it from the Persians, or whoever. And that culminated, as of course we can see it would, in the two worst wars in the history of the human race, World Wars I and II, killing many tens of millions of people, with one exception, the United States. Very important for you to understand. Because air power and air travel was very underdeveloped in the 1940s, the Pacific and Atlantic Ocean protected the United States. I'll give you just one statistic. How many Russians died in World War II? Answer, about 25 million. How many Americans died in World War II? About 400,000. Do you understand? No comparison. Total disaster in Russia. Nothing like that in the United States. But here's the big point. When the colonial powers finished the 4 centuries of colonialism by literally blowing each other up. They were all finished, destroyed, done in 1945, with one exception, the United States. And you know what the United States did? It inherited the colonialisms of the past. They couldn't maintain their empires. The jewel of the British Empire, India, gone. Mahatma Gandhi led them out of that empire. And the same happened to all the others. In came the Americans. They hadn't been blown away. Other than Pearl Harbor, no bomb fell on the United States. The Americans went in with the money to buy whatever was for sale, because nobody else could buy it. Americans lent money all over the world to enable people to buy American products, to keep Americans working at the expense of their own people's jobs. We became the global hegemon. That's why it went to America's head in the second half of the 20th century. We are so rich, so powerful, it must be something exceptional about us. No, it wasn't. It had to do with a world prepared over 4 centuries to deliver all its empires to you to become the emperor extraordinaire. And that's what's ending now, friends. As China, India, all of the third world, the global south, watch as the Europeans fade out of the picture and the Americans try desperately to hold on to the empire they inherited, not understanding it's over. We've come to the end of the first half of today's show. Please stay with us for a remarkable interview that will return in a few moments. Welcome back, friends, to the second half of today's economic update. I am very, very happy and pleased to bring back to our microphones and camera Dave Zirin. He's an American political sports writer, author, and cultural commentator. He serves as sports editor for The Nation magazine and is the creator of Edge of Sports, where he explores the political and social issues shaping the world of sports. Most recently, Dave Zirin is the best-selling New York Times author of the book about Howard Zinn. It's called The People's Historian, The Outsized Life of Howard Zinn. Having worked on occasion with Mr. Zinn myself, this is a very important event for me personally, and I thought it would be of interest to everyone. So first of all, Dave, thank you very much for joining us.
4: Oh, it's great to be here. Thanks so much for having me.
3: So let me start off right off the bat. Tell me, why did you write a book about Howard Zinn?
4: Well, I certainly never thought I would. I mean, I'm a sports writer by trade. Howard, of course, passed away 16 years ago in 2010. But at the end of his life, we got to know each other quite well, and I toured with him, and I would ask him questions and interview him on stage. So I really did get to know him, and I remember once saying to him off stage that what we need is a people's history of Howard Zinn. You know, and he, of course, wrote a people's history of the United States. And he laughed at that and sort of poo-pooed it, because he was never an ego guy. He was always a history guy, a movement guy, an activist guy, a change guy. And so he sort of poo-pooed me on that. But I started thinking about it a great deal about 6 years ago, because so many people started asking me, what would Howard say about our current landscape, whether it's the rise of Trumpism, whether it's the rise of, you know, economic and political dictatorship, whether it's about the Black Lives Matter movement. People were asking me what I thought Howard would think. And I don't believe in answering for people who can't answer for themselves, but I did think that given Howard's over 70 years as a movement activist, and given how much he wrote and spoke about the movements themselves, that I believe that his life was so rich for lessons for people today, and especially his ability to maintain a grounded political optimism rooted in history which I think our movements miss greatly in 2026. So that's why I wrote the book. It's part history of Howard and part an understanding of what his legacy means for 2026. It's getting a great response so far. I couldn't be more gratified.
3: Well, my second question comes right out of what you say. In particular, I'm interested in that positive attitude that he had. My interactions with him many, many years ago, if I have my memory right, is he was teaching at Boston University and got into a fight. That's not a good way to put it. The president of that university thought it would be a clever political advancement for his ambitions to go and single out Howard as a professor he would hound out of his job or one way or another and then champion around right-wing circles, having gotten rid of this personality. And I got caught up, because I was in Cambridge at the time, in a defense committee and a support, because there were many people that were outraged. I remember the man's name at Boston, named Silber.
4: John Silber, that's right.
3: Yeah, who went after him. Anyway, here's my question. What are the big lessons you draw? What is it, let me put it this way, what is it you want readers of this book about Howard Zinn to take away? When they put the book down, caught up in all the rich details of his life, what is it you want them to dwell on as they go for a walk to digest the book?
4: It's a great question, Professor. And for me, I want them to really think about something that Howard said, which is that tyranny is overestimated in terms of its power. And he said, not in the short term, but in the long term, we overestimate its strength and its durability. And that's something he experienced repeatedly throughout his own life, whether it was living in the Great Depression in Brooklyn and organizing as a teenager, whether it was his time fighting the Red Scare in the late 1940s, whether it was his period as part of the Black freedom struggle, both the civil rights movement's early years in Atlanta, as well as the Student Nonviolent Coordinating Committee in the 60s, whether it was the movement against the war in Vietnam, or whether it was his movement on his campus against the aforementioned John Silber and his desire to create the new 21st century corporate campus that would completely crush the idea of a campus as being an open place for education and turn it into a kind of armed encampment for tuition hikes. That was Silber's dream, and overpaid administrators. So Howard's on the front lines of all these fights for decades. And in those times, he experienced what I think can be described as tyranny. I mean, I think we forget that now, like how a lot of these movements, which we look back on as somewhat triumphant, really experienced a great deal of ups and downs. And I try to get the reader to live, especially young readers, to live through those ups and downs with him. And hopefully that can cause them to reflect on 2026 and really think about the kinds of history that we choose to emphasize in the present moment. Because yes, this is a present moment of tyranny, of rising fascism, of just horrible, just this country is just puking up its barbarism, it seems like, every day. But there are also people fighting back. There are also people trying to make their own history. And those folks, I think, when you start looking at them and highlighting them and thinking about them, you can also start seeing the beginning process for the kinds of social changes, or at least challenges, to the current backlash that we so desperately need.
3: All right, let me segue right out of that. If Zinn was a fighter against corporatocracy, if that's even a word,
4: it is now.
3: My sense of you is that you're a bit of that also, and maybe that's what drew you to Howard and vice versa. So let me ask you, given your expertise, what's happening to sports in the United States? I was struck, I don't know if you were, I was struck at the inauguration of the second term of Mr. Trump, that up on the podium there in January of 2025 was simply lined up the current crop of mega billionaires, you know, Zuckerberg and Bezos and Elon Musk, each with their significant or not other with them. It was like, here I am, I'm the president of the billionaires. So much of what we are seeing in American politics, including the recent victories of progressives and DSAers and so on, is a reaction, I think, to the growing inequality that is stuck in our face almost every day. So from the desk of someone concerned with sports, do you see that, and how do you see that?
4: Yes. I mean, sports ownership has actually undergone an molecularly organic change in the owner's box over even the last several years. The people who've owned sports have always been, of course, the 1%, the super wealthy, with the exception of the Green Bay Packers, who are owned by the fans. But uniformly, that's who's been in charge of sports. And uniformly, these have been ruthless, at times brutal men, and almost exclusively white men is who that's been reserved for. Now, they also, though, were people who the team itself was a family business. And the team itself was something that had to be successful in order for their bottom line as wealthy people and them to be able to continue to live in the trappings of wealth. The team was the base of that. These days, you've got wealth funds, you've got private portfolios, you've got Bain Capital and all their ilk of venture capitalists. They are the ones who are now buying these teams and overspending for them by billions of dollars and just parking their money in these teams. And as we saw with the Lakers recently, flipping them after 1 year for a $2 billion profit. That whole team, I don't think, is worth $2 billion in a material sense. But they got $12 billion for it. And by the way, who paid those $12 billion? It was suspiciously Jared Kushner's brother, Josh. And suspiciously, it was also Bob Iger, who is the former CEO of Disney. Now, what makes it suspicious is that Kushner is a billionaire. Iger is not. But Kushner's whole net worth is $6 billion. I can't believe I just said just $6 billion. But the point is, it's like, how do you buy a team for $12 billion if every cent is $6 billion? Well, it's because they're being supported by Abu Dhabi wealth funds and circumventing rules about foreign ownership of these sports teams, which the commissioner of the NBA is only too happy to do because it's creating this valuation bubble among the sports teams themselves, which Adam Silver, the commissioner of the NBA, he represents ownership. He doesn't represent the best interests of the game. He represents ownership. And so ownership is more than happy to have these increased valuations. But what it's creating is a bubble. And as you know as good as anybody, Professor, bubbles are not infallible. They tend to burst. And when it does burst, you're going to see a crisis because they're not going to be able to afford some of these outrageous contractual salaries that the modern player has. So we are talking about something that's a very perilous situation because sports, historically, even with all the you-know-whats in the owner's box, I'm going to watch my language, but even with all the you-know-whats in the owner's box, it was always something that was also a symbol of community cohesion. It was also a great incubator for immigrants coming into this country to come out feeling like they had a sense of connection to the country. I mean, how many times have we heard the immigrant story of the kid falling in love with baseball and having that be a roadway towards a sense of a national pride? Those days are dead as broiled chicken, Professor. And that's the problem that we're in right now.
3: Well, let me look at the other side of it. What has it meant for, well, two groups of people, the average American sports buff, the one who, you know, who loves it, who played a little when he or she were younger and all of that. So how has this shaped sports for them on the one hand? And then on the other, and this may not be a question that I can ask, but it's in my head. What has the whole MAGA community done to sport? When we look back on this era, will we have something to say because of you and what you do about the impact of the Trump, whatever we call it, reign on sports too? Is MAGA shaping sports in a way?
4: Wow, two terrific questions. As for the first question, sports used to be a sign of enjoying sports, of being a working class person. That like it was a working class that's watching sports, that's going into games, all the rest of it. Those days are also done. I mean, sports is more and more becoming something that's, first of all, in the stands, an elite experience. I mean, I'm a huge Knicks fan, and it was amazing to watch the Knicks win the title this past year. I'm from New York City. It had been 51 years. We all celebrated and loved it. But going to the games was an elite experience. You had to have an income of outrageous proportions to do so. So, you know, one of your listeners might be thinking to themselves, Professor, well, you can watch it on TV. But even that is becoming an elite experience because so many of the games are now on streaming platforms that cost money that you have to spend that money per month. You can't even buy the games individually if you so wanted to, like a pay-per-view situation. It's all about getting you on the hook for more and more money. They're bleeding us dry. You know, this process, I'm not going to use the word because it's got bad language, but I'm going to bleep it. You might have heard this. And bleepification is the word. And it's this idea that everything with all these, you know, streaming services or whether you're talking about DoorDash, like everything, like all these things that are supposed to be these modern conveniences are actually making our lives worse. AI being probably the best example of that, or dangerous, I should say. But the MAGA part, so that's for the sports fan, we're talking about it becoming something elite and being priced out of the working class. If you're talking about the MAGA sports effect, I mean, that's been about hypocrisy to me because when black players were speaking out against police violence, Fox News told them to shut up and play and said, we don't want to hear from athletes. But now every time a right-wing athlete says something racist, sexist, homophobic, transphobic, Fox News and Donald Trump are rushing to their defense. Or in the case of Donald Trump, adding to the sexism in sports, like he did with the U.S. men's hockey team, where he made fun of the women's team in front of the players and got them all to laugh, making them complicit in his own sexism. Really just disgusting stuff by MAGA and their influence on sports. And Trump, who's always been a colossal sports fan and, you know, really always just wants to be in the middle of it. But everything he touches turns to bleep. He's like King Midas in reverse. So he goes to the Knicks game. It becomes the only game that they lose in the finals is the one that he's attending. He becomes all about I'm Mr. World Cup, and he humiliates the U.S. team by trying to get a penalty, by getting a penalty removed using his oligarchical weight on the pathetic lickspittle head of FIFA, a man named Gianni Infantino. So I think MAGA has done immeasurable harm to sports, and they've shown themselves to be people of the first hypocrisy. Not that that's ever bothered them.
3: I wish we had more time, but we don't, Dave. I really appreciate your coming on the show and talking with us. And again, to my audience, Howard Zinn was a giant, and a book about him by Dave is an experience I would urge you all to share. And as always, to my audience, I say, I look forward to speaking with you again next week.
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